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1: All right, welcome along to our Saturday panel. 53106, as always, is the text number at Off the Ball if you want to get in touch with us on Twitter. On our Saturday panel today, our former League of Ireland winner with Sligo Rovers, Mark Quigley, former League of Ireland winner with St. Patrick's Athletic, Conan Byrne, and the General Secretary of the PFAI, Stephen McGuinness.
2: He's also a former league winner with St. Pat's as well.
1: Of course. Well, two-time, was it?
2: Yes.
1: Two-time. We should point that out. Thanks for coming in. Mark, we might start with you. It is the off-season for the League of Ireland. We're just a month or so away from the start of the new season, and general feeling is that the league is starting to get back into a decent position. But your own personal situation, you were with Bulls last season. What's the plan for the new season?
3: I'm just trying to find a club, really. It was a season where, you know, last year I felt I should have played a little bit more than I did, and I think it's contributed a little bit to me now, you know, not having a club at the moment. So I'm just trying to, put my name back out there, let people know I'm still around. I've still a lot to offer. I'm only 31, so,
1: yeah,
3: you know, looking to try to get back in and I think I've another couple of seasons left of me.
1: Yeah, you are just 31, but you've been around the block, I guess, in terms of clubs. Yeah. You've been to Derry, Pats, Shamrock Rovers, Sligo, Dundalk, and some
3: you
1: twice.
3: Might, you might have missed a few.
1: That process of putting yourself out there, how do you go about that?
3: I don't know, really. I think, you know, it's... For me, I think people have looked at, you know, the last few years with injuries I've had, and I had a serious injury with a back problem that nearly retired me, but, you know, it took me maybe 18 months to 2 years to fully get fit from that, which I feel I am. As I said, I trained a lot last year and never missed a session, so I think people just have to, you know, I think that they're probably looking at, I didn't play as many games last year, so they're probably thinking, right, you know, he's not fit, he's probably injury prone, which I don't feel I am. So I think that's it, really, just to sort of let them know I'm all right, I'm good to go, and I've cycled over here, so I'm feeling fit, feeling ready to go.
1: We're what, 3.5 months since the league season finished? It was the end of October, beginning of November when the season wrapped up. What have you been doing for those 3 months?
3: I got a job in on post, which I was grateful for. I was in there for 7 weeks over Christmas,
1: right,
3: which was really, you know, I really needed. If I hadn't got that, I probably would have been struggling over Christmas. But no, I was doing that, and I'm doing a bit of coaching at East Wall, so I joined in the sessions to keep fit. So that's all I've been doing, you know, training, coaching, doing a bit of work. So I'm obviously out of work at the moment. So I'm still doing the coaching, and, you know, we had a game last night and we went through on penalty, so that was good. So yeah, just been doing that, you know, looking to at the coaching side of things as well. You know, if you had asked me a year ago, would you ever be interested in coaching, I would have said no. But
1: have you started your license?
3: No, I haven't started. That's why I said to myself, I'll, you know, give it a year or 6 months to see how we get on at East Wall, see if I enjoy it, see if the feedback I get is good. And it has been, the feedback's been good, and I've actually really, really enjoyed it. Something I never thought I would have. So it's an avenue I'd probably go down, you know, further down the line.
1: And getting that job for the couple of months and on post, which is obviously hugely important at that time of the year, is that something you just went about getting yourself? Is there help in place for you when the season wraps up?
3: I think last year there was a bit of help, wasn't there, from the PFAI. With on post, lads got in there, and I think they had something with JD Sports. I don't know where it was this year. I don't know if there was much in place. I was lucky enough that, you know, I had an uncle of mine that was in there for a long time and put my name forward, because I was there the year before, they had me on foil. So it was good to get in there. You know, worked hard, put my head down, enjoyed it, to be fair. And hopefully, you know, wouldn't mind trying to get back in there as well.
1: Conan, you've been with Pats for the last few years. Are you back in for the new season?
4: I am, yeah. I signed a new contract start of pre-season. Just a one-year deal. That's the norm now around.
1: When was the last time you had more than a one-year deal?
4: I had a two-year deal. When you said we talk about two-year deals now, but they're 2014, 2015.
1: Right.
4: So that I signed a two-year, but
3: was it a real two-year deal?
4: Well, that's what it is. We call it a two-year, but it's, you don't get paid for the 52 weeks for the 2 years.
1: So what do you get paid, the 40?
4: Just get paid the 44, Stephen, is it?
3: Yeah,
4: 44 if you're lucky, yeah. So I was lucky enough to get the 44 weeks for the 2 years. And then it's just a case of waiting around for the pre-season to start before you get paid again. Now, we're lucky enough that we get paid in pre-season. I know there's some clubs that literally do all the hard slogging and don't get paid at all during that time, and only start getting paid once they kick a ball on the football pitch, which is
1: right
4: ludicrous.
1: Yeah. So when did you start back in pre-season?
4: We started back the 7th of January.
1: So there's still a 9-10 week gap between the end of the season and the start of the next pre-season.
4: Yeah, always, yeah.
1: What do you do for that period?
4: Well, the last couple of years have been very busy. I've been, I was lucky enough to get a degree with UCD back in, I got a sports scholarship back when I was, left school. And, that helped me no end in the last couple of years, because I decided to go, it was always my ambition to be a teacher. So the last couple of years I've been studying really hard for that. So in my off season, Hibernia College have been very good to me in the sense that they let me do my teaching practice in the off season. And I was able to, so I've been very busy in that sense. And I qualified in December this year and managed to get a, I'm currently employed in Rush National School.
1: Right.
4: So it's double jobbing at the moment. So
1: yeah.
4: It's
2: give us one.
1: I think I know which one you'd prefer. And when you're with Pats last season, and I guess same to you, Mark, the contract you had, are they part-time contracts?
3: Yeah, the contract I was on last year was part-time. I think it was a 40 or 42-week contract. So yeah, it was you signed a part-time contract.
1: Is it written into that how many days a week you're going to work as part of that contract, that you're required for 4 training sessions in a game?
4: It's a standard player's contract. I think every player has to sign the same contract. Now, I know I don't mark what I signed part-time, but I know I signed a full-time contract, but it was only for the 44 weeks. I didn't get paid for 52, but I still...
3: Yeah, they don't put down the days. They don't put down the amount of days that you work, whereas, you know, when a normal part-time job, you have your certain hours that you work, or your certain 2 or 3 days a week. They never really, you don't put that down, but you tend to, when you're on a part-time contract, it's usually 3 days a week, 4 at the most, if you know, you're brought in for a kill down or something on a Saturday, but it's usually 3 days a week.
1: So when you had that part-time contract, were you looking for other work for a couple of days a week, or were you satisfied with the 3 days training match at the end of the week?
3: I was satisfied, because I was at an age where I didn't think, you know, I'm probably looking at it now saying I maybe should have tried to do something else as well, because what's that happened to me? I played in England, I came back when I was 20, was pretty successful when I first came back.
1: Yeah.
3: So, you know, I always said, right, football, I'm doing well, don't really need to look at anything yet. Whereas the last couple of years, yeah, when you start to, you know, the league, you get a bit older and you're probably not as good as you used to be. It's an avenue you should go down. So that's something I'd advise people, you know, at my age, I'm 31 now, maybe if you're like 28, 29, to start looking to try, because it's not going to last forever. And I'm looking down at it now saying, yeah, 31, and it's probably, you know, it's not looking good for me to find a club. So, you know, I wish I would have looked down other avenues.
1: Yeah, Stephen, listening to that from the PFAI's point of view, the PFAI aren't hanging around waiting for players to pick up the phone, are they? Are you going into the clubs when players are 22, 23, saying, all right, you need to go to college part-time, you need to think of a profession part-time as well, particularly if you are only on a part-time contract?
5: Yeah, I think we've been to probably 50 or 60% of the clubs so far. We go to the clubs obviously every year, and we've career coaches in place, similar to Arupa, the Irish Rugby Union Player Association. So we have regional career coaches who work with the players one-to-one in relation to looking at careers after football. And you obviously see what Conan's done. You only have to look at the decision that Ronan Finn made this year, where he left the league champions to go to a club that was providing with a job. So I think from the union's point of view, as Mark rightly said, we got on puss because we saw obviously that players at the end of the season weren't being paid, and we engaged with them, got employment for players. We run a training camp which Mark was on this year. Unfortunately, or fortunately for us, is that there's a lot more contracts available now to players that weren't there before. Waterford, Bray, a lot of other clubs are offering a lot more contracts that weren't out there before. So we've a lot more players in employment than we had previously. But I think one of the biggest roles that we have as a union is to ensure that players are looking towards having a dual career.
1: Yeah, when people look at the players' unions in the various codes, so we know what the GPA do. They're very proactive, particularly on the mental health side of things, and they're very good at getting their message out there as well. But they are looking after amateur players, the vast majority of whom are either students or they're working full-time jobs outside of that. And then there's IRUPA, who are looking after players that are basically, the majority of them, employed by the IRFU, are in control of the provinces and have vast, vast resources. It seems at times as though the PFAI are sort of caught in between, in that you don't have control over the clubs, you don't have control over the type of contracts yeah. that are being offered to players, and probably don't have the level of resources that the other two bodies have. Would that be fair enough?
2: I suppose resources aren't always the answer to everything as well. I suppose you look at the profile of the GAA player who doesn't get paid, so he's always going to have to work, always looking at his education. You look at the rugby player who's come through third level education. I think it's 95% of the rugby players have third level education. In our league, 1 in 3 players have third level education, but the biggest issue that we have, 1 in 5 only has a junior cert. The model of a professional footballer is to get to England at 15 or 16, like Mark said, and that's the issue we have. When they come back to Ireland, they're out of the education system probably 4 or 5 years at that stage, and they get back playing again, and it's difficult to get them to look at education. It's difficult to get them. We've huge amount of programs running, degrees in sports management, we've it all in place, but trying to get guys to engage in it is difficult. The resources are obviously greater at the GPA, who get funded directly by the GAA, Arupa, who are directly funded by the RFU. We receive no funding from the FAI, and we're actually in their buildings, but we don't receive any funding. So the funding that we have is generated by the players themselves and generated by the international players, and that gives us the resource pool then to try and assist the players as best we can.
1: Do you see any way that the FAI will fund the Players Association? Is that something you've been talking about?
2: Yeah, I think ultimately the way to do it is obviously to look at percentage maybe of the prize money, the total prize money, so that when players are signed and signed with clubs, that there's career coaches immediately put in place with the players to look at having dual careers and looking at their education, because as the two lads know, you can't survive on what's been paid in this league from a weekly wage point of view. But The league is a great grounding for guys to be professionals. I think you look at what's happening at 15, 17s and 19s level. It's a younger man's league. The average age now is 24. So it's a younger guys league. I think playing and being educated, playing and working is probably the model that's going to be going forward.
1: So if the FAI aren't funding you, where do you get your money from?
2: Image rights to the international players and the image rights of our own players. That brings in revenues into the World Players Union. That's distributed based on the position of your league in the UEFA rankings and the position of your country in FIFA rankings. So that's how the money gets in. So thankfully,
1: that's not just the Irish international players.
2: That's the Irish international team, yeah. So, it's fantastic that the likes of Seamus Coleman and the other boys allow us to use their images, which brings revenue into the association, which allows us to offer the service that we provide. So we're very lucky to have that, but that is our main revenue stream along with the players' memberships that are here today.
1: Yeah, that's quite a stark statistic you have, that 1 in 5 players playing in the league are just educated up to junior cert level, when, as you mentioned, you compare it to what the GPA have been doing with the amount of scholarships that are available to GAA players now, and rugby, which has always really, I guess, led the way in this, in making sure that their players stick with their education. Even the players who are full-time involved with the international side, you see so many of them are still doing part-time courses in UCD, and part of the reason for that is lads are leaving school at 15 to travel to England. It sounds as though you need to have an integral role within the FAI then, as to how they're rethinking youth football as much as League of Ireland football, and do you have that role?
2: Yeah, I suppose there's no, as you know, you only have to look at the board of the FAI. There's no player voice on that. You look at the National League Executive Committee, no player's voice in that. It's something that, if I was the FAI, for sure I'd be giving players a voice on it and making it more heard. I suppose our position as a union is that changes need to happen. In regards to the contract, the two lads have explained what type of contracts players sign. I think as a union, it's a big year for us ahead. I think we've got to get into discussions with the FAI and the clubs to ensure that it's better. People worry about it's going to cost more money. It's not all about money. It's about how the contracts are structured. You need to be paid from when you sign your contract, and you need to be paid to the end of the registration period. I don't think that's too much to ask anybody to do, and that's something that needs to happen. And there's a range of stuff. We could be here all day talking about what needs to change, but there needs to be a platform for both players and clubs and the FAI to discuss issues that arise. And I suppose the 15, 17, 19 should see our league change. There's only ever been one option for young players, as Mark said, was go to England. That was the only option. I think we have a viable option now, but I think that we need to make sure that the league is at a place that we can honestly look at parents in the eye and say, if you stay in Ireland here, you can develop as an individual, both as a professional footballer, but obviously on the education side, that we have people in place that will assist you.
1: You said there that there's no player representative on either of the two boards, and that the FAI aren't funding the PFAI.
2: Yep.
1: What then is the benefit to the organisation being based in Abbottstown, being based in the FAI offices, if it's not giving you that sort of influence?
2: Yeah, I suppose the movement into the FAI was done before I took the association, before I took over at the association. There is a benefit to obviously being in there. Number one is you're close to what's going on, obviously. You would like to have more influence on what's going on and be spoken to a bit more about what's going on inside it. But I'd rather be inside, and obviously it's a big year ahead, and we have to see from the association's point of view how much change is required. I know how much change is required, my staff know how much change is required, the players know how much change is required, and we hope there's an appetite there from both the league and the clubs to make them changes, because we're here today talking about stuff that shouldn't be talked about. We shouldn't be talking about players not being paid in the off season. We should be talking about the league growing, the launch coming up, but again we're talking about the same things which are negatives, which I think can be corrected fairly easily with the engagement of the FAI and with the engagement of the clubs and with the engagement of the players.
1: Yeah, but if it's not changing and you're within there, at some stage do you as a union need to hit stop? We're going to be talking to the Club Players Association later that are just starting up in the GEA, and they look at the GPA and they say they're going to go down a different route to start with, that it's going to be a bit more conciliatory towards the GEA, but then straight away they come out during the week and they release a statement and they're saying, well actually we want this and this is non-negotiable. At some stage do the players all need to come together and say, actually we want a place on the board, we want to have a direct influence with the FAI, and we're going to do whatever it takes to get that?
2: Yeah, I suppose discussions like that have been happening. Obviously, we've been at a lot of the clubs already, and the players who we've spoken to in regards to the issues that players face, the topics are there for us on a platform with the players to discuss them. When and how we go to the FAI and the clubs with it will obviously be how we decide over the next year. But there will be, I would expect, serious discussions with the FAI this year about the future of the game and the future of the players' contracts.
1: The senior international players, they're members?
2: They are, yeah, they're associate members along with the women's international team as well.
1: And have they any influence in those sort of negotiations? Can they be a real force of good for the players who are here in Ireland?
2: You would expect it. They're already giving their images over, which drives revenue, which gives the gives us the resources to be able to offer mental health and education, everything else. If needed, you hope you don't need to use Seamus Coleman and Shane Long and guys who've played in the league before. You wouldn't like to use that. It's something that I don't think we'll need. I would like to think that there's an open mindedness from the FAI and from the clubs to look at the issues that face players year on year. And I'd be confident that we can, at a minimum, we can get into discussions with the FAI and with the clubs. And at a minimum, I think we can get to a level where contracts are, and the issues that players face day in, day out can be resolved.
1: Yeah. Mark, and for you as well, Conan, like, not a week goes by that the GPA don't seem to launch some initiative towards players' well-being and towards their mental health. And like, I think everyone commends them for that. And they've been very proactive in terms of gambling issues around players. And like, you compare what League of Ireland players are doing compared to GEA players, we understand the pressures GEA players are under in terms of their time and the dedication they're putting in. You're under probably similar pressure, and also there's the problem of not being able to have a full-time job, struggling I guess to support family members, and worrying about what the hell is going to happen when it all finishes up.
3: As Stephen was saying, it's big. The contract, it's the contracts that you saw, you know. The big issue for me is the one what Stephen was saying, like lads signing contracts, and you know, whereas there was money in the game a few years ago, so you used to sign a 52-week contract and it was great, you know, you'd be paid over Christmas, you'd sign a 2-year deal and it meant a 2-year deal, whereas, you know, lads are signing 2-year deals now and they're going home saying, lovely man, I'm about to sign a 2-year deal, but it's not, when you look at it, it's a year deal really, 18 months or whatever, so it's not good. You know, lads coming in training and not getting paid for training. At the end of the day, for me, it's been my job since I've been 15, and it's been my career, whereas, you know, I have friends that have been electricians and plumbers, and that's what they've been doing since they've been 15, 16. They don't go in to a job and work for a month and slog and do stuff and not be paid, whereas in our league, it happens too often. I think the clubs have, for the last number of years, maybe 4 or 5 years, been getting away with a lot more than they should have, you know. They bring lads in, I think.

0: That might be an injury problem. Maybe people are also thinking about that going, actually, is this guy in a bit of trouble?
1: Yeah, but it's not. I think anybody that's ever walked me, I've walked with Colin, any manager I've worked with will say, yeah, he comes in, trains, does his job, no problems. But stuff like that, I'm strong-minded about it. I have an opinion about it. And I feel, that's the way I feel. If I have to not turn up for a week and everybody else is there turning up, doesn't make me a bad person or lazy or down the train. It's just I feel that you should be paid at a certain stage. Whereas, as Colin was saying, it's a young lads league and it's hard. But I've even seen senior pros not have, you know, not being able to say it. So it's I think it's just with the PFEI at the it's at the now. I think a lot of clubs now, I don't know the percentage of it, are paying now when lads go in and start their pre-season. But even, you know, you touched earlier about when you sign a contract, you know, when the money went out of the league 4 or 5 years ago, clubs were afraid to sign you early because they thought, right, we're not going to be paying this fella for 2 months. Like, how can we go up to him and say, right, here's a contract? Whereas they used to leave you till a few weeks before the season and then sign you because that's when they can start paying you. But now, as soon as the season's over, club will say, here, there you go, we'll offer you a contract, but you're not getting paid, so it's not a year's contract, so that's the big issue for me at the moment.
2: Clubs need to do more. We've talked about the FAI, but from a personal point of view, I think the clubs need to do a lot more in terms of educating the young players. There's a couple of players now, Pats have come home, don't have a leaving cert. Now, in fairness to Pats, they do have a relationship with Maynooth and scholarship opportunities there. But those players that come home from England don't have that opportunity.
1: It's hard though. I've been in the position where I've went away and came home, and it's hard to get a 19, 20 year old lad to think about the, you know, going to school and going to college. You're still in that bubble where you still want to be a professional footballer. And when I came back, there was good money in the league, so you didn't have to look at going down the education side of it. And as I said earlier, I was successful, so I was getting good contracts. I always had offers of clubs. So it's only now the last few years where I'm looking at that. But I think now young lads, you know, are looking, instead of going across, they're thinking they'll play in the league, they'll get an education, which is a good side of it.
0: Yeah, Pat's linking up with Maynooth sounds as though it's a initiative that many clubs need to follow. So
1: yeah, very good, yeah.
0: Galway United and GMIT or NUIG, and particularly for those 17 or 18 year olds, that almost you need to find a way of making it mandatory that when they come back, they go straight back into education, which I guess is a difficult thing to do, as Mark says, with a 17, 18 year old who's quite headstrong and still feels that the dream is going to play out.
2: I actually think it's for, believe it or not, I think clubs have a short term plans rather than long term goals. And I think they saw the success of UCD and their scholarship success that they had with the players that they brought in there, the likes of Ronan Finn, Gary Dicker, who's across the water, Connor Salmon, who's got international experience.
0: Well, so many of that Dundalk squad, when you go through it,
2: they're
0: at UCD at some stage.
2: They're all part of UCD too. So I think the club, seeing the success that UCD had and wanted some of their own. Bowes had something with DCU, and then St. Pat's got involved with Maynooth. So I think it's more, I wouldn't like to say that Pats didn't do it for their own benefit. But the same,
0: there is a benefit to Pats for doing this.
2: Absolutely, they get good players.
0: Yeah.
2: They get good players.
0: And they get well-rounded players.
2: Yeah, absolutely. But I think something should be done even before university or college. I think like making sure that if a player comes home from England, to make sure that person has second level education at a minimum.
3: This is one of the issues we run into. We have young players going to England, nobody's tracking it. So we don't know right now how many players are in England, what length's their contract, when they're released, they're coming home. We don't have, nobody has any tracking of it at all. The FAI don't, there's no recording of it. So it's very difficult. It's just by chance they might know somebody who suddenly gets them down the train at St. Pat's. There's nothing by design, and stuff that we're working on with people within the FAI, that when a young player and his international transfer clearance is seeked from the club in England, that he's given the information of, here's what is in place for when you come home, because 95% of them are coming home after the first contract. So
0: that's incredible that there's no record. So we all know players like someone like Connor Masterson, who's at Liverpool, and everyone
3: and
0: tracks
3: that.
0: How he gets on. But presumably there's players going at 16, 17 to League One clubs.
3: Absolutely.
0: That doesn't make any headlines.
3: Yeah.
0: And there's no way then of knowing at 20 if they are back in Ireland or if they've gone to non-league.
3: Yeah, and that's some of the stuff that we're looking at with the FAI now. We're have a meeting the next week or two looking at

0: how do we give these kids the information when they're going, that if it doesn't work out, here's the contact list for when you come back. So, because within 6 months of them returning, if they don't play, they tend to be gone out again. So that's something that has to be worked on.
1: The FIFA Pro survey, where it said that more than 60% of players can no longer rely on the industry to provide their sole salary, forcing them to take second jobs for a supplementary income.
0: Yeah.
1: Are those players taking second jobs? Are they in a position, with the way their training schedule is put up, even if they're part-time, to take a second job?
0: I'll just clear this up on the part-time. The only difference between a part-time player and a full-time player in our league is one training session. That's the only difference, as it stands right now. What needs to be negotiated is what hours a part-time player is expected to work. In my understanding, and the way I would like to say it, with 9 to 5, and then a player trains after. We have part-time players training at 8 o'clock in the morning, 9 o'clock in the morning.
2: Full-time players on part-time money.
0: Yes,
2: in the league.
0: Yeah,
2: you know, they're doing the full-time hours, but they're not earning.
0: We don't have
2: enough.
0: A minimum wage either in the league. Like, so there's no minimum wage. There's a minimum wage in the country, but there's no minimum wage in the league. So there's a whole.
1: In that the hours, so they're getting a certain. Well, some of the players maybe even just 100 quid a week. And that should be minimum wage, about 10, 11 hours work max. Yeah. Like, there's no way they're just working for 10 or 11 hours.
0: Yeah, but we've got to, first of all, professional footballers is a life choice.
1: Yeah.
0: It isn't, you can't put hours around what Mark Wheatley and Colin Bourne do or done. You can't put hours around that. Because we're talking about rest, you're talking about rehabbing, you're talking about food, it's a life choice. A professional football is 24/7. It's not something that you can suddenly switch on today for 2 hours and switch off, unlike maybe the job I do or the job you do, that we can switch off. Professional footballers can't. It's his life. He can't go on holidays. He doesn't know whether he's going to play Friday, Saturday or Sunday, Monday. So it is a life choice to be a professional footballer. And the benefits from it are that you enjoy the game, but you're not going to be financially very rich from it. But you do it for a passion because you love playing the game. And that's the reason why players play professional football in Ireland. There is no other reason, because of they love playing the game. And for people to start picking hours about, oh, you only work 10 hours a week, is nonsense. Absolute nonsense. It is a life choice, and the players are a credit for what they've managed to achieve in the league. You look at condition of our players now, they're equally as levels of international rugby players, GA players. Our guys are right up there, if not higher.
1: Can you have any control of that? As an organisation, when you hear of clubs giving, and it's probably younger players, and as I say, it is a young man's league, that the players are getting younger, but guys who are 19, 20, and I guess one of the pillars that sport is built on is the dream that you can go on and play in the Premier League, and they take advantage of that. That they say to the player, well, listen, take this contract, all goes well, you get another contract in the year, and who knows, maybe you end up moving to England after that. But when you... Do you hear of the players getting offered the 100 quid a week contract?
0: Of course. It happens at every single club in this league have players on 100 quid a week. That's the reality of it. The minimum amount accepted, which is not anywhere in Leighton, is that's what they're being offered, And there's a lot of players on 100 quid a week that are young players that are being retained, and that money come the following year and retained on up to the age of 23. And this is stuff that, and we were speaking outside about it, that as a union, we've an obligation to represent our members. We've spent the last 6, 7, 8 years trying to keep clubs alive, trying to get players paid their wages for the very first time this year. At Christmas, 24th of December this year, we had every player paid in the league. Now, that might be a remarkable statistic. Some people say,
1: Ginny, and that's 6 weeks after the season finished.
0: Exactly. So that's where that's what we've been fighting. I think there's stability. I think Colin said as well, the clubs have to do a little bit more, but there is stability there now. And now what we're looking for, as we rightly said, is to just try and grow this. We're not looking for the clubs to bust them, but as Mark was saying, minimum to be paid in the day you start work, and the minimum to be paid at the end of the registration period. Nobody's talking about 52 week contracts because there's no such thing in Ireland. I think it's a minimum you request is when the player signs his contract, he gets paid from that day, and he gets paid till the end of the registration period. That's all you ask for.
3: For example, like, I've been trying to get a mortgage since I was 24.
1: Right.
3: With the contracts that we have, in the sense that...
2: You can't get one.
3: No, can't get one. We're renting two children, renting, just can't get one. That's why I kind of had to get into the teaching a bit earlier than I would have liked, I suppose, and try and get the mortgage once I'm made permanent in the teaching. It's the only way we can get it.
1: And how many days a week are you teaching? Are you full-time permanent?
3: Yeah.
1: So when do you train? When are you
3: in
1: training?
3: We train the evenings now. So we train at 3:45. So I finish school at 10 to 3, leave there, head off.
2: Short and tight.
3: Yeah, short and tight.
1: And is that because there's an understanding at the club that they want their players to be in a position to have a job?
3: Yeah, well, in fairness, St. Pat's always have done morning training over the last couple of years. And with the lads that are in college and myself, because Ian Birmingham now is a senior player at the club, Christy Fagan, both doing college courses, and then the young lads that are in Maynooth, there was an opportunity then for us to train in the afternoon that would suit everybody. Yeah. So the manager would be very good like that. He gave me the opportunity to go off and do my studies as well at my age, which was great. And but yeah, I needed it. Otherwise, I would have left the league. Yeah. But as Stephen said, I love it. Yeah. I don't want to stop.
4: Steelers Nation Ireland, are you ready? Pittsburgh Steelers are bringing the excitement back to Dublin with the return of the Fáilte Steelers Watch Party at Kennedy's Pub on Sunday, October 18th. Watch the Steelers take on the Tampa Bay Buccaneers alongside fellow fans with live entertainment, a special Steelers legend guest, giveaways, music, and a true black and gold game day atmosphere. 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
5: Oh, yeah.
4: The Fáilte Steelers Watch Party is presented by Aer Lingus, Heinz, Ticketmaster, and UPMC.

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1: Now, some people's LinkedIn accounts are just more impressive than others. This guy's an ex-Cork footballer and hurler and currently starring with Adelaide Crows in the AFL. There he is with a smile on his face all the way from Australia. It's Mark Keane. Mark, good morning / good evening to you.
2: How are you, lads? Thanks for having me.
1: No matter what, delighted to have you. There's so much to talk to you about. The first thing I want to know is, Mark, if you don't mind me asking, has your housemate Kyle from Monaghan picked up on hurling anymore after some of your lessons that you've given him?
2: It's like teaching him a foreign sport, even though he's from Ireland, but he can't get over that us boys down in Cork play kind of both. We kind of play every second week in the championship, for club championship. He kind of finds it bizarre, but no, he hasn't got a hang of it yet.
1: It's amazing to hear that, like, you're still so in touch with the world of GA, that yourself and Carl as housemates will be watching the Gaelic football and hurling when it's on, despite living across the other side of the world playing this other sport. Is it just very natural for you to stay in touch with what's happening at home, or do you have to make a conscious effort for that to happen?
2: No, it's just it's not a conscious effort at all. I think it kind of just come natural. I love GAA. Yeah, my county, my clubs. Just follow them all the time, because I always keep an eye on it and see if I can get home and play club championship when I'm back. So I always keep a close eye on it.
1: So how's life going with Adelaide Crows?
2: Yeah, it's going pretty well at the moment. I think we're sitting top in the ladder at the moment, so I don't think you could ask for much more, could you?
1: You're just the top of just ahead of your former club Collingwood, so ahead by points difference.
2: We played it next week in a huge game, so they have a big game as well this week, and so do we this Sunday. We've three games to go, so the next three games will determine where you finish in the ladder. And I suppose if you finish top four, it gives you a second chance. But if you finish top two, it gives you a double home final.
1: And like we talked with Zach Toohey about all of this stuff as well, but like this would be a monumental achievement for Adelaide Crows, Mark, wouldn't it? Because they're not necessarily festooned with trophies in their past.
2: No, sure. They've only won it twice in the history of the club. Haven't played finals in 8 years, since 2017. So, I think the South Australian and Adelaide Crows fans have been starved of finals footy, and I think hopefully this year will be the end of that.
1: I'm always so fascinated by this indirect or direct relationship that Australian rules has with the GAA, and I'm wondering how many transferable skills there are, because Gaelic football would seem fairly obvious. But how can you use anything from hurling?
2: Oh, I think hurling is actually more of a transition.
1: Right.
2: Especially I played centre back in hurling, and like once there's pressure up the field in hurling, like forcing full backs, centre backs, wing backs to deliver with pressure. It's the same in footy. Like if there's pressure inside the midfield, and the midfielders have to kick it in with pressure, because if you don't kick it in, you get tackled with the ball. It's a free against. So AFL's all about pressure, but I think hurling is very similar. Like if there's a lot of pressure on hurling, if you get a hook in or a block in, it's kind of a miss hit into the forwards. And if you can kind of read the play from the back line in hurling, it's kind of the same. You kind of sit off your opponent, you kind of shift left or right. You can kind of read the play off that. But I think hurling is very similar. It's definitely from our back line point of view.
1: That's very interesting. Am I right in saying, because when you go home, Adelaide allow you to play Gaelic football and hurling. And so does it work the opposite as well, that you can bring elements of the game of Australian rules back to Ireland when you're playing hurling and football?
2: Yeah, and I suppose that kind of stuff that you learn over here, like the conditioning in your body, the aerial kind of stuff, because lads over here, aerial point of view, are unbelievable, marking at the highest point, even just flying at any balls that are in the air. They really put their body on the line, and they're really athletic over here.
1: Kamir, you've made your mark in Ireland and then some, of course, because Adrian, I don't know if you know, but I put Mark into the time capsule that we do at the end of every year and Off the Ball in 2020 for that iconic goal against Kerry. And not content with that, he goes over and makes a career for himself in Australia, first with Collingwood, as we said, and then now with Adelaide Crows. But you got viral recently enough, I should say, in the Adelaide Derby with your defensive mark, and the Australian media were all about you.
2: Yeah, I think it was at the other end this time. I was in the defensive part of it. Yeah, just taking a mark late in the game when I think we won by 4 points that time, which was a huge win. It was our away showdown. Them showdowns are as tough as you get. They're as hostile as you get. So we probably only get about a couple of thousand there because it's Port Adelaide's home game. But then we reverse and play our home game later in the year, which we played 2 weeks ago and which we won as well. So we would have had 50,000 there compared to their couple of thousand.
1: Because like Port Adelaide, I think they're only, I think they're 11th or 12th in the league, but the atmosphere was fairly feral for that game. And you were lamenting the fact that the game wasn't shown back in Ireland because there was other games being shown, but people couldn't watch it, so they had to wait for you to go viral to see what actually happened.
2: Yeah, I think I was told to shut my mouth fairly quickly on that, and after that interview.
1: you were dropping Irish broadcaster names left and right in that interview.
2: Well, it would be great for some Irish broadcasters. I know they showed TG Carr for the AFLW, but I'm not too sure they showed the men's back home.
1: The reason he went via was this defensive mark you had. So you would let Finn Lace, I think, get a goal 30 seconds beforehand. So it was more that you were trying to make amends. And he rejected the notion that you were suddenly the man of the moment in Adelaide.
2: Yeah, well, I think usually I should have just went locked on and made sure that my next fight I didn't get anything. But I think I just being natural to playing Gaelic football, just roam free and attack the ball and read the play. I just left my man and came across and took an intercept mark, which was probably a bit dangerous. If it was knocked to the ground, my man could have taken and kicked another goal. So then that would have put them through. I think I would have been on the headlines for the wrong reasons.
1: Talk to us about signing that new 3-year contract last year, because what a showcase of their belief in you, and like also how rapid your ascension has been, because you didn't play too many games for Collingwood and then you came back to Ireland for a while, and then for Adelaide to take the chance on you and then to extend your contract when there was interest from, I think, Collingwood again. It's amazing how much has happened to you, Mark, in such a short space of time.
2: Yeah, and that decision to stay here in Adelaide was a huge decision. It was weighing up whether I was going to go back to Melbourne. I suppose there's a lot of Irish in Melbourne, which I kind of wanted to be around. And I just said, look, I'm here to play footy, and for the best for my career was to stay here in Adelaide. It was going well, and yeah, I was just really focused on footy alone itself. Here in Adelaide didn't have much distractions, so I just said whatever was the best for my career, and thankfully that's worked out well so far.
3: Distractions as in what?
2: Should you know yourself heading on to Jimmy O'Neill's or Fifth Province for a few points there on the Saturday with all the Irish down there. There's a fair few Irish down there that I know as well, so Ben McIntyre, one of my friends, be a bad influence on me.
3: It's the most cliched Irish thing of all time, and I've done it myself, to go to that part of the world and you end up playing Gaelic sports when you're down there. Do you play any Gaelic football, hurling? Because there are clubs, plenty of clubs.
2: Yeah, no, when I was in Melbourne, I was I kind of still felt like I could play AFL hurling and football down in Melbourne. I went to a few training sessions with Gary Owen down there. I think that's where all the Cork boys transfer into. I think I had a mad notion back in the day, but I was only 18. But now, I kind of realised that dim tree can be done over here when I'm playing professionally.
3: It's interesting your point earlier on just about the transferable skills. I remember Shane Long used to talk about the benefit of hurling in soccer. Now I think specifically he was talking about the benefit of having an arse to keep people at bay. But that's kind of interesting. What's your, I don't know how to fully phrase this question exactly, but like between Gaelic football, hurling and AFL, is it too easy to ask which is the most skillful?
2: Sure, I suppose every sport has their own skill.
3: They're all beautiful girls. Is that the Father Ted?
1: I thought you were going to do a Shag Mary Avoid.
3: Snog Mary Avoid, I think, call him at this time of the morning.
2: So whatever one I put last, I'll have football fans disagreeing. I'll have one.
1: You're screwed.
3: It's unfair.
2: I have to say, fellas, the best. They're paying the wages.
1: Yeah, exactly. Yeah. Come here. You came home during COVID, right? And then, am I right in saying you decided to stay home?
2: I went home. It's actually a crazy enough story.
1: Yeah.
2: I went home for Christmas, actually, in 2022. We went home. I came out here for my fourth year of my pre-season and started off, done the first month of pre-season. And I went home for Christmas, just on a three-week break. But as I was at home, my hurling club were playing in the Munster final against our neighbour in Crowd Ski in Arinca. And
1: who's your hurling club?
2: So I suppose, Ballygiblin, down in Cork.
1: Yeah.
2: We were playing the Munster Junior Final, and I kind of just said, I'll stay and play this, and then sure, we were in the All-Ireland Final. And about 4 weeks later, I kind of stayed and made a decision to stay on.
1: How does that work? How does that communication work?
2: The communication wasn't great, I'll be honest, but I just had to ring him up and tell him that I was kind of staying. And I don't think they were too happy, but that was just a decision I went through at the moment. I never felt like I was going to play in Cork Park with my club again, but yeah, let alone we were back there a year later, we won the All-Ireland a year later.
1: So you're vindicated, but how long so were you home in Ireland between the two stints?
2: I was home for about 18 months. So yeah, finished my AFL career. Never thought I was ever going to be playing AFL again.
1: That's mad.
2: I was set in stone, moving home. And yeah, there I go. I passed my 50 caps 2 weeks ago. So
1: it's incredible, Mark. Like I say, it's even hard to realize it yourself, because it's more when you're talking with someone about achieving this on their own. But like, I imagine that after 18 months, like you say, it's way in the back of your mind. And then is it a case that one day you're minding your own business in Ireland and Adelaide Crows come knocking?
2: Yeah, we had just won the All-Ireland final with my club, and I was just literally getting ready to play for the Cork in that season as well. I was down to play in the Munster Senior League finals at centre-back, and I was actually a late withdrawal. I was actually still down as a centre-back in the programme, and then I had left on the Monday to go to Adelaide. But yeah, it was kind of over that Christmas where there was kind of humming and hamming whether I was going to be going back, and then I just made the decision that I'll go back and give it one more shot. I was a bit more mature and a bit older, and give it one more shot.
1: But hold on now, had you been playing any Australian rules at all in the year and a half that you were back in Ireland? Like, I mean, I'm just wondering, like, Adelaide Crows presumably have a big scouting network, so they could have recruited anyone from Australia, but instead they go back to the other side of the world for a guy who hasn't played the game for a year and a half. Like, it's... Am I right in saying that? Is that overly simplifying it?
2: Yeah, I suppose that's how it happened. But there was a key position available on the Adelaide Crows list.
1: Yeah,
2: and I just remember talking to my agent, and he was kind of saying that this is available if you want it. And I think they kind of got in contact through there, and then Zooms between me and the Adelaide Footy Club kind of starting to become real in January. And then we were kind of over and back. They're obviously doing a few background checks just to make sure I don't leave again.
1: And passport gun.
2: That went fairly well. So, and then I came over and I was playing. I came over in the end of February just after we won the All-Ireland. So I think I was still celebrating when I was coming over.
3: Mark, would you say like one more shot, right, in relation to Collingwood, and like over the couple of years you had a handful of appearances, which would be typical enough of somebody obviously getting to learn the skills and all that sort of stuff, but can you give us some context to the one more shot bit? Was that sort of, I think I might have reached the end of the line here because I can't make that next step up, or how did that come about?
2: In terms of coming over to Adelaide?
3: Yeah, in terms of, like, you, when Colin was asking the previous question, you said, when I came back to Adelaide, I said I'd give it one more shot, which feels as if you'd sort of closed the door almost on it.
2: Well, I just didn't think I'd give it a proper shot when I was in Collingwood. Like, probably wasn't as professional as I am now. Just little details about looking after your body, just having these sacrifices that you need to make, and just putting the effort into the game, like learning the craft, learning the game plans. Like, you have to know the game inside out. And I remember when I was at Collingwood, I was kind of just guessing my way through it and hoping I'd never get asked in a meeting, what does this mean or what does that mean? But I think I'm all over it now, and yeah, starting to, I suppose, hopefully try to become a leader at this footy club.
3: Do you mean like in terms of positions or tactics or...?
2: Positions, tactics, set plays, all that kind of stuff. I think it was all a whole new language to me when I first came over, and I probably felt at 18 you probably don't need to know that to play.
3: But and yeah, I better not put my hand up like as a young person. That's typical enough of people's experience. You're in a meeting, somebody uses some sort of terminology, and you're like, "Geez, I better not be the one to ask that question."
2: Yeah, and then I suppose I learned what it takes to play AFL. I played them 5 games for Collingwood, but I suppose if we're looking back now, it was nowhere near the level I probably would have wanted it to be, and I didn't want to leave just playing 5 games, and I suppose now I'm going on the right track. Mm.
1: Whereas your pre-match routine now is you watch a game of Aussie Rules the night before your own match.
2: Yeah, no, I'd probably watch 5 or 6 games throughout the week. Like they're very entertaining games. Like they starting on Thursday night, Thursday, Friday, Saturday, and then we might be playing on the Sunday or vice versa. We might play Saturday, we might play Friday night. And I'll watch it throughout the weekend. Like, there's some exceptional talents in the squads over here, and they show great broadcasting and marketing for players. Yeah. the marketing for players over here is unbelievable.
1: Is it, yeah?
2: Yeah, like just young lads coming out, just so athletic and just flying their footy and just really enjoying it. And it's all open, like there's no behind closed doors. Like we can watch Vision from every single game, every angle. Like there's no behind closed doors or anything.
1: Do your teammates still give you grief for driving to training despite living around the corner?
2: They do give me a lot of grief for that, and they're like, yeah, why don't I walk over and everything. So one of my teammates had a scooter, so sometimes I've been getting the e-scooter over to training.
1: Would you give advice to, say, like teenage GA players who are in Ireland still, or people in their early 20s, to pursue the path that you have gone on, or does it only suit certain people?
2: Oh no, I don't think it suits certain people. I think everyone, if you got the opportunity, I wouldn't wonder why you wouldn't give it a shot. I think there's nothing to lose from it, only gain a heap of experience. Even though I haven't been to college or anything, but I feel like my knowledge of kind of business and in within a team is probably gone up a notch and everything. So no, I think you'll gain a world of experience coming into a professional setup, and knowledge of gameplay, how to be respectful, not late to meetings, all that kind of stuff. You'll just learn very quickly, and if you don't, you'll kind of sink.
1: How's life in Adelaide?
2: Yeah, no, it's really good. It's a lovely city. It's not quite as big as Perth, Melbourne or Sydney, but it's a very underrated city. I've been trying to sell it to a lot of Irish people.
1: It is underrated. Like, people don't really go to Adelaide when they're from Ireland. And it's a mad time zone. They're like 9.5 hours ahead.
2: Yeah, I know. They were half an hour difference from Melbourne and Sydney. Sometimes when the clocks go backward, we'd be an hour and a half. which is a bit mad, but no, it's a lovely city. They love footy over here, so they don't really have any other sport other than cricket a small bit, but yeah, AFL is just mad.
1: We've news this morning, Mark, I don't know if you heard that it looks like John Cleary is going to stay on as Cork senior football manager for another couple of years. Don't know yet what's happening with Pat Ryan, but am I right in saying that you played, or at least trained under Pat Ryan with the Cork senior hurlers?
2: Yeah, no, I was trained under Pat, and yeah, that was the game that I was down at centre-back to play the Munster League final. But Pat's a great manager and a great person, so yeah, wishing the best luck for the next few years. Hopefully he stays on.
1: Yeah, what happened in that second half?
2: Oh, I'm not too sure what happened. If I could point my finger, I'd like to be there. But I just stayed up, watched it here. I suppose I went in the half-time thinking, it's nearly a job done myself, so hopefully they can bounce back. I suppose they've no other choice to
1: absolutely
2: bounce back.
1: Yeah, totally.
2: And get back on the grind.
1: What kind of type of character is Pat Ryan behind the scenes? Because in media he comes across as unbelievably personable and likeable and looks like the whole squad's behind him. But in terms of the hurling side of it, what is he actually like in these training sessions?
2: Yeah, no, he's very knowledgeable. I remember I was only with him for about 2 months. And it was in between where I was still with my club, so I was kind of juggling both at the same time. He was very knowledgeable, and he was going around to different clubs. We actually trained down at my home club at once as well. He was kind of sharing training in players' clubs, just getting around the communities there. So now he's a really community, really, really knows a lot about hurling and really cares about Cork hurling. And it's not for himself either, it's for the people of Cork.
1: Yeah.
3: They're not listening, Adelaide. You'll come back at some point, will you? To play.
2: I'd love to come back at some stage and play. It'd probably be football at the moment because I'll probably be out of hurling for so long. But yeah, hopefully football will be on the cards.
3: How long would it take you to get up to speed if you were to come back for a year, dabble around a bit of club hurling?
2: Yeah, I'm not too sure how long it'd take. Probably took me a year when I was back last time. I was probably just getting going actually when I was at Cork.
1: Yeah.
2: When I was at home the last time when I decided to come back out here, so I suppose we guess we'll never know.
1: If we're talking to you again in 3 years' time and you fulfilled the contract, what would have been a success?
2: I suppose the ultimate goal is the Premiership, winning a Premiership. And I suppose we're going on that right direction at the moment. This year we're sitting top of the ladder, but there's still a lot to play out this year. We still have 3 home and away games and then plus finals, but I suppose the ultimate goal would be winning a Premiership.
1: Mark Keane, thoroughly enjoyed that. All the best with everything, Adelaide Crows.
2: Cheers. Thanks, Vin, lads. Thanks for having me.
3: Thanks, Mark.
1: There's one of your more multifaceted sports people in the country.
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4: David Winner, author, of course, of Brilliant Orange, the neurotic genius of Dutch football, author of Dennis Bergkamp's Stillness and Speed, which comes highly recommended. And together, actually, with a colleague of his, he translated a book about Johan Cruyff, which was called Ajax Barcelona Cruyff, The ABC of an Obstinate Maestro. David Winner, good evening.
5: Good evening. And it's a bad evening. It's an upsetting evening.
4: Yeah. I'm sure.
5: Yeah.
4: You would have spent some time with Cruyff.
5: No, I never did, actually. It was, I was in the same room with him. We were often scheduled to have interviews or meals or all sorts of things. The various things, and it never seemed to happen. So it never will now.
4: Yeah. An Obstinate Maestro is the title in that book, which seems quite apt.
5: He managed to be very true to his own vision. He didn't mind arguing. In fact, he rather enjoyed arguing with and having feuds and conflicts with people. In part, he felt that was a very, very good thing because he believed in the conflict model of relationships, working relationships, the exact opposite of the polder model, which was the kind of model of the mainstream Dutch society, especially in the 80s and 90s, you try and get on with everybody. You're very emollient. You find common ground, all this kind of thing. Cruyff didn't really believe in that. He liked sort of fiery relationships, and in his football life anyway, he pit fights to get the adrenaline levels up, and he thought this was a creative way of working. It caused problems, but he also, achieved great, great things. So.
4: Yeah. I saw a very interesting comment from Marco van Basten, because obviously we're talking about Cruyff, the mind, the footballing IQ, and also Cruyff, the player. And he said, Johan is so technically perfect as a player that even as a boy, he stopped being interested in that aspect of the game. That's why he's been very interested in tactics since he was young. He sees football situations so clearly that he was always the one to decide how the game would be played. But that was a very striking quote, that this kid conquered the technical aspects of the game so early on that he, almost to amuse himself as much as anything, became fascinated with the picture as a whole.
5: Yes. A lot of it was very instinctive. One of the things that Cruyff said quite much later was that when he was a young player, he just was doing things and seeing things instinctively, and would tell much older colleagues when he first came into the Ajax team at the age of 17, for example, he'd tell them where to go and no, you're doing this wrong, move back 5 meters, or no, come on, don't be so stupid. And he was right every time, but they were a bit astonished and a bit irritated that this prodigy was suddenly among them telling them what to do. When he was older, he got more cerebral and more verbal about it. He began to explain. He had to huge pleasure and delight. His sort of favorite thing was talking about the game and its infinite complexity and subtlety. And he was always spotting things that nobody else had seen. He developed this. There's a Dutch writer called Arthur van den Bochard who said Cruyff basically solved the metaphysical problem of football. He said, that essentially, if you play with sufficiently good players the way that Cruyff feels the game should be played, you are almost unbeatable. And we see the proof of this in modern teams which are overtly, explicitly influenced by Cruyff, like the Arsenal Invincibles, the Barcelona of the last 10 years or so, the modern Bayern and German and Spanish national teams, AC Milan in the late 80s and early 90s, these teams are very influenced by him.
4: Yeah.
5: Often with key figures who've been directly sort of coached by him or taught by him or played with him in some cases. These are the central and dominant teams of the age.
4: Yeah. I saw a great quote, seeing as you mentioned, from Milan, from Arrigo Sacchi, who said, as a small boy, I was in love with Real Madrid and then Brazil, all the great sides, but it was Holland in the 70s that took my breath away. It was a mystery to me. The television was too small. I felt like I needed to see the whole pitch to fully understand what they were doing and to fully appreciate it, which is a great quote. We're familiar with
5: Arrigo Sacchi used to go to Amsterdam with his dad, who was in the shoe business, and there was a shoe fair in Amsterdam. So the father would go, young Arrigo, was working for the family firm notionally, but actually he would go to Amsterdam, and whilst his dad was, you know, doing shoe business, he would go off to the Ajax stadium watching them play and watching them train. And his Milan team was wholly based on what he saw there.
4: Right. Didn't realise that. So yeah. Cruyff, the biography we're all very familiar with, you know, 5 minutes from the stadium he grew up with in Amsterdam, his mother largely, his father died when he was 12, he's at the club from when he's 10, and debut at 17. And so in those 8 seasons with Ajax, they win 6 league titles, 4 cups, and then of course the 3 consecutive European Cups. A point I made to John Giles, who was on actually in the first hour of the show, is that context is everything here, and we really have to appreciate that the Dutch were coming from a very low base. This was not...
5: They were coming from almost nothing.
4: Yeah.
5: No, they were playing WM before Cruyff. And Michels, let's not forget Michels. He was the catalyst for this, and he was the guy who provided the drive and the professionalism and the demanding that they would win and be successful and dominate in a way that Dutch teams weren't used to. There were only, I think, two professional players by about 1966 at Ajax. Cruyff and Piet Keizer, I think the other one was. And then it was very, very fast.
4: Yeah.
5: The development.
4: And it really shouldn't have been that fast. It's incredible.
5: Well, it's one of the most extraordinary stories in football, really. I mean, we think of Clough at Forest making them European champions within 4 years, double European champions within 4 years. Don Revie did with John Giles and others at Leeds and so on. But what Michels and Cruyff, and it was a double act, really. There were others involved as well, but it was essentially those two. And they took it on to the Dutch national team, which, again, had done nothing. It hadn't even qualified for the World Cup since 1938, I think. So 1974 was that they were a virgin team in the competition, which they dominated in a way and delighted the world, thrilled the world in a way that very few teams ever have done. Brazil 70 and 82 perhaps, Hungary in 54. It's very rare, and people still love that team and haven't forgotten them at all.
4: I know, it puts paid to the notion that nobody forgets or nobody remembers the losers, but...
5: It does.
4: Yeah. The Dutch of 74.
5: Cruyff always said that, and he sometimes, you know, people say, that's rationalizing after the event. He said, you know, you are remembered. There's no greater prize than being acclaimed for your style. I think that was the exact quote. And it's true that the 74 Germany team is hardly remembered at all. 74 Dutch. Different matter.
4: Remembered and celebrated, and even, you know, when you're at home and some archive footage might come on, it's always still kind of thrilling and iconic to see it. So I'm wondering about total football, David. What kind of things are we talking about? For you, who've spent so much of your life kind of studying in this and thinking about Dutch football, for you, what were the real tenets of total football in that era, in the 60s and particularly 70s?
5: Well, things that struck people at that time as astonishing, which are now commonplace,
4: because that
5: became, you know, he and they changed the game. What was revolutionary and unimaginable is now routine. But things like position switching, you know, attackers defending and defenders attacking, fullbacks acting as wingers, wingers dropping deep into midfield and even defence, this kind of thing was astonishing. But it was part of a much wider conception of the field as a whole, as one unit. The British, the English, and the Brazilians and others had previously much more seen the game as a series of individual duels. You know, the English would talk about the centre-half and the and the centre forward, and the winger's job was to beat his fullback and get a cross in. Mm. Only the sort of the inside forwards were allowed to scheme, as the old-fashioned word had it, you know, to be creative and, yeah. And make passes and so on. The Dutch were doing it. Even it wasn't just the outfield players. The Cruyff invented the sweeper keeper. We're now very familiar with that. But you wouldn't have Manuel Neuer, for example, without what Cruyff invented for the role of Jan Jongbloed's role in the 74 World Cup.
4: Yeah, didn't Cruyff kind of insist to Mikkels yeah. that the sweeper keeper, the keeper with the best feet, who was older than yes. the other number one potentially, yeah. that he start, the guy who could play football from the back.
5: Exactly, which meant that the whole team could play much further forward. So the notion, and that was very controversial at the time. They had a much better shot stopper, a guy called Jan van Beveren, who Cruyff, I don't know why they'd fallen out, I can't remember, but there was a sort of personal element of they just didn't like each other, or rather Cruyff didn't like van Beveren, and he didn't want him in the team.
4: Mm.
5: And he had been injured as well, I think, but he would have been fit for the World Cup if they'd wanted him. But Cruyff, and he was a real old-fashioned linekeeper. He stuck on his line and he stopped shots, caught crosses. And Cruyff said, no, that's no good, we want something else. So they took this guy who was considered much too old and really eccentric. He played, I think, for the DWS club, a club that doesn't really exist in that way anymore in North Amsterdam. And he took him to he played two World Cup finals, actually,
4: right.
5: 78 as well, Jongbloed. And he wasn't very good in either final, it must be said. But he helped the Dutch get together in 74, and he was a crucial part of that. So the other thing was pressing. So this incredibly, you know, the Gegen pressing that the Klopp now talks about, completely a Cruyffian Mikkels thing. And it came not from Cruyff himself, but from Neeskens, Johan Neeskens, who was the midfield. Edgar Davids was a guy who did something very similar later.
4: Mm.
5: And he was just a hugely aggressive guy. He wasn't huge, but he was like a Roy Keane figure. Very, very ferocious tackler. Formidable technically as well, but his main thing was chasing after the opposition playmaker, who would retreat further and further into his own half. Neeskens would follow him, and then Mikkels Cruyff noticed it and said, well, hang on, the whole team should do this.
4: Yeah.
5: Hence pressing. So it developed organically, but then Mikkels didn't do much with it after 74. He was the coach of the Dutch team that won Euro 88, but with 4-4-2. Cruyff, after 70, well, when he came back as a player to Ajax in the early 80s, and then he was the coach, and then he went to Barcelona as coach, having been there as a player, of course. And that was when he kind of made the system and turned it into the Dutch style, so that everybody adopted it. And then other countries, practically every country actually, adopted elements of that system and the youth development system that he put in place first at Ajax and then at Barcelona. And look how brilliant that has been.
4: Yeah.
5: So I would say, I mean, it's legitimate to call him the father of modern football. It's very hard to imagine the game without his influence.
4: Yeah. I mean, it is very hard to argue against the fact that he's the most influential man in the history of football.
5: I would make that argument, yeah. On your side.
4: So, I mean, the playing career, like you have a brilliant piece in Bleacher Report on Cruyff, which is must read, and we tweeted out the links and put it on Facebook, and you know, we can jump in at a million different points. Like, I love the story you tell about his return to football after Barcelona. Right. He went off to Washington and Levante for a time, and he lost all his money. I mean, this would be a piece all in its own if we had the time. He lost all his money in a, quote, disastrous pig farming venture. So in 1981, he put his boots on again, and he went on to play for 3 more years. And you talk about his comeback as being something really special when there were plenty of doubters who thought Johan Cruyff is far too old to be playing football.
5: It's one of the great moments in not just Dutch football, but all football. He was considered a sort of has-been, a washout. Everybody thought, can he still do it? He plays with a whole new set of players who go on to be all illustrious in their own right, but we'd never heard of any of them. Among them, some Danes, like Jesper Olsen and Søren Lerby. Anyway, he plays this game, and in the first half, there's this ball breaks loose. They're playing against Haarlem, stadium packed. Can Johan Cruyff still do it? He picks up the ball on the edge of the area, drops, you know, beats a couple of guys, drops a shoulder, and then plays the most incredible lob you've ever seen. And the goalkeeper just sort of stares in astonishment as he goes over his head, and the crowd goes wild. And there he's back. Wow. As if he'd never been away. It's amazing.
4: Yeah. You point out something lovely in your piece, which as soon as you said it, I suddenly recognised, which I guess is always a sign of great writing. One favourite Cruyff move was to stop dead and then accelerate away. And I just watched that 14-minute YouTube video that you mentioned as well. Yeah. And it was true. It was a remarkable thing. A guy as tall as him to be able to just stop dead and then accelerate away from seemingly more slight and nimble opponents who you would think would be able to go with him.
5: A film made about Cruyff in Spanish, well, is in Spanish, yes, it's mainly in Spanish, called En un momento dado, which is at any at a given moment, is kind of bad Spanish, but it was his catchphrase. He didn't speak great Spanish. Emilio Butragueño, who was, you know, on the rival team, great Real Madrid player, picked out that quality that Cruyff had. That was, he said, there's an interview with him in that film, and he says that was my favourite thing about him, watching him do that, because you knew it was coming, and you couldn't stop it.
4: Yeah, we're going to talk to Graeme Hunter on the football show about the Barcelona years, particularly what he did as a manager there and the revolution. And it's not an understatement to call it a revolution, given
5: it changed Spanish football completely.
4: Completely, you know, yeah.
5: It went from La Furia, which is this sort of Franco-influenced, sort of fascistic, slightly unfair, but you know, had overtones of that emphasis on courage and sweat and fighting. And Spain used to be notorious for the violence of its cynical defenders.
4: Yeah.
5: You know, the butcher of Bilbao,
4: yeah.
5: Goycochea, you know, that was the emblematic Spanish player. Now, because of Cruyff, totally different.
4: Yeah.
5: So Graeme will tell you more about that.
4: Yeah.
5: And I are of one mind on this.
4: There was even a quote, I read it earlier in the show, I'll probably put it to Graeme again, what the hell, for the night that's in it, but it really struck me because a bit like the Dutch team that and the Ajax team in the 60s, you have to give historical context and understand why it was so revolutionary. And for instance, Eusebio, that defensive midfielder, remembers Cruyff joining as manager, selling 15 players, buying 12 players, one of them Bergierstein, and how on one of their first sessions, he got out of blackboard, he drew three defenders, four midfielders, two out net wingers and a centre forward. We looked at each other and we said, what the hell is this? This was the era. This was the era of 4-4-2 or 3-5-2. We could not believe how many attackers were in the team and how few defenders. He single-handedly introduced a new way of playing in Spain. It was a revolution. And it's when you see a quote like that that you understand the magnitude of what he did. So to kind of conclude then, what would you tell me about Cruyff the person?
5: Sorry, say again?
4: Cruyff the person. Like, was he very Dutch to the end? Did he become Spanish? Did he change as a person?
5: No,
4: like,
5: he was always very Dutch. He was always very clever and funny and argumentative and original. Some people criticised him. I mean, it got a bit conflicted in his later years. He was very frustrated by the failure of Ajax in the last sort of, well, 15 years or so to produce really world-class talent.
4: Yeah, because in your book with Bergkamp, the coup is detailed in the hope to reinvigorate the Ajax youth system. Obviously, that didn't, has that quite worked, or where is that?
5: Well, not really, because the other side of Cruyff's personality, you know, he's argumentative and he falls out with people, and he also has his favourites, and he preferred his favourites, and he didn't want some sort of old retainers and some very decent old professionals who'd been at Ajax. He just thought they weren't good enough, so he got rid of them. And this led to a lot of conflict. And eventually, he was never directly day to day involved, but his guys, most important of which was Wim Jonk, kind of fell out with the other key people who he'd installed, Bergkamp, Mark Overmars, Frank De Boer was there already, Ronald De Boer, the De Boer brothers had been Cruyff proteges back in the day. Anyway, they all sort of fell out. So it was Cruyff distantly and then ill in Barcelona and Wim Jonk in Amsterdam. And it got to the point where the rest of the board sacked Jonk and he kept coming into work. I mean, it was a ridiculous situation. Right. And I don't know what they're all saying today, actually. I'm sure they're all just reunited in grief and forgotten their squabbles. But it didn't go well terribly. And then because he was ill, he sort of pulled out of the whole thing.
4: Right.
5: And things calmed down. But the dream of restoring Ajax is lost brilliance has not really worked out.
4: Yeah. There's just one text in, just to finish up. We've about a minute, so it's very tight for you. But somebody just wants to clarify, because there's lots of rumour and counter-rumour, why exactly he didn't play in 78?
5: Nobody knows for sure. His reason that he stated was that his family, his wife, and I can't remember all the kids, but anyway, his family had been taken hostage in Barcelona, I think it was. And this was such a traumatic thing that he couldn't bear the thought of going away and leaving him unprotected. There are other explanations, but that's the one he gave.
4: Right.
5: In brief.
4: Right. David, listen, thanks so much for coming on, and we've pointed people in the way of your Bleacher Report piece. So thanks so much.
5: My pleasure.
4: Thanks again. That's David Winner there, giving us his memories and take on Johan Cruyff.
0: The Off the Ball Rugby Roadshow is coming to your province. 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
1: The way he plays football, you know, you still see a lot of football nowadays based on, or partly based on, the idea that he brought into football like 30 years ago, even as a coach. Also, the national team of Holland was, you know, sort of known as the Total Football. It's a legacy, you know. In football, you have the mortals, which is 99.9%, which I'm part of it, and you have the immortals, which is a small percentage that will always be remembered for the Cruyff turn, or for, you know, the Total Football, the way he liked to play football. And you know, he's a legend, and I can only be proud of that.
2: I have to start. You know me as an emotional guy. At the best of times, I'm brokenhearted. I don't want to fall into the trap that some journalists do of overplaying the relationship. What we had was many meetings. A footballer, coach, journalist relationship whereby he showed me respect. He allowed me into his home. He treats me well, but he spoke openly. That was a gift that he gave to me in a professional sense, but as a lover of football, which to me is more identifies who I am than reporter or broadcaster or journalist. Football has defined my life. Football has made my life different. It's made my life better. And Cruyff, in my view of the universe, is the single most important man football has ever produced. If you look at where the footballers who maybe won more than him, maybe burned more brightly than him, maybe. But then you add his coaching and the dream team, which led us out of Catenaccio and European hooliganism and gave us hope and spark and invention and creativity and anarchy again in football on the pitch. And then his status as a philosopher, as a professor, as a guru, as a fixer of FC Barcelona and a teacher, that talent and intelligence and daring were more important than heightened power and athleticism, always, then, now, in the future. If you combine all those three things, and to me, what he gave us was a more beautiful sport. And when he talked, when you met him, he could be witty, he could be quixotic, he could be eccentric, he could certainly play with you with words, but if you engaged his intelligence, if you engaged his attention, he taught, he was idiosyncratic, but I found him funny, generous, warm, intelligent. For all times, you and I, and everybody listening off the ball, we'll sometimes doze off dreaming that we scored a winning goal and an FA Cup, that we play for our country. Amongst the many things that you miss, I think, but not having made it, never having had the talent to be a top sportsman, is sometimes coming in contact with these inspirational figures who lead you and teach you. And I've always thought that it would have been my absolute dream to have been taught and educated in a sporting context by this man. I think he ranks beyond football. I think he ranks with Elvis, with George Best, with De Niro, with Lennon, with people who have startled us, who've changed society, who've become iconic across the world. I don't think we've lost the single most important football man, a beautiful football mind. I think we've lost one of the great men of all time. That's my view. I mean it honestly, and it's not just the fact that I feel a lot of grief at the moment. I think he's changed everything about the sport that we love, and all of us who earn a living or who passionately adore football, we owe massive amounts to Cruyff, Joe. That was a long answer, but boy, I mean it and more.
3: There's a million places we can jump in, like time's against us. We've got maybe 10 minutes. I've spent the day in a Johan Cruyff world, just reading everything and watching everything, and there's just countless interesting things about him and about his career. There are very few footballers and coaches and football minds who have as many interesting things to talk about. Tell me what aspect of his career, or what period of his career, you enjoy reading and talking about the most.
2: I mean, I'm an adventurer, I'm curious, and I'm endlessly curious about what it was in the 1950s when Holland was establishing a football culture,
3: yeah.
2: When Ajax were not a brand name, and Cruyff, starting from from the year in which I was born began to defy the fact that he was spindly and slight and young and inexperienced and in a country without an established football pedigree. He danced football teams across pitches across Europe at a time when cloggers could still kick, when television wasn't showing his brilliance often enough. And if I could instantly click a switch and bring him back to life or travel in time, I'd want to live through that period from 1963 to 1973, when I think he was part of a movement that electrified football and changed football. And that's what engages my curiosity. I don't know enough about all the other years, but I have read about him. I've met people who were taught by him. I've met him. I've met his family. I've listened to him. He obsesses me as an icon, as a teacher, somebody who's fearless. You've asked me, so I'll tell you. I genuinely think that if you're somebody, you're an architect, you're a draftsman, you're a teacher, you sail for a living, I don't care what it is. I think that he's somebody who tells you that if you're fearless, if you don't see horizons closing in on you, you can do anything. And in the 60s, when I just think that even before Ajax won three straight European crowns, there was a movement. There was something that sometimes happens in music or art or design when just influences crashed into each other and brilliance emerged. Mm. And maybe that's the period that most fascinates me, Joe.
3: Yeah, I must agree that's the period which fascinates me too, and I spent most of my day reading about that period in as much depth as I can. And yet, if we're to talk about the part of his career which has had the most direct influence on your life, then of course it's Barcelona, and it's what he did there as a player, and it's what he did there when he went back as a coach to a club who were mired in crisis after crisis, who had managed two league titles in 28 years, which seems faintly impossible now to my generation. Two league titles, Barcelona, in 28 years. He's the guy who went in and realized that they were doing what's called the Dahl test to predict what height the 12 and 13-year-olds that were talented would reach. And if they weren't going to be at least 5'9", they didn't even get a chance in the Barcelona Academy. And he's the guy who caused another revolution. Like, there's the Mikkels revolution, which you've talked about, but then, as I said, in the part of your life which it's directly related to, he caused the Barcelona revolution twice in some ways, but as a coach, I mean, incredible.
2: I did. I mean, you've all the synapses are going in my head now, because I'm speaking to somebody, a fellow traveller, who's as curious and as inspired as me. And against all of what you've described there, I love the fact that when he comes back in the late 80s to become now, he's been at Barcelona as a football player simply out of stubbornness. Real Madrid bought him, Ajax sold him behind his back, and he typically of him, because although we've lost somebody that we both hold dear from afar, he's not a family member, neither of us are trying to eulogise him and say that he wasn't cussed and stubborn and idiosyncratic. He was. And when Ajax wanted to cash in on him because they were sick of him telling him that he knew better than them, that he was the boss even as a player in 1973, he not only blocked that move, he deliberately went Barcelona to spite Ajax and to spite Real Madrid.
3: Yeah.
2: And when he got there, he arrived in that stage at a Barcelona team that couldn't beat Real Madrid, that was ripped apart by Real Madrid in the games that they played that season, except the one game he played in the Clásico, when he asked his wife, Dani, would she have a cesarean section for the child, so that because her due date was on the same day as the Clásico at the Bernabeu, and she said, okay, they moved the birth of their child to facilitate him playing in the Bernabeu, and it was a 0-0 draw. No, it was 5-0 to Barcelona at the Bernabeu against a side that they couldn't beat.
3: Yeah.
2: So when he comes back, as you described, to a club that's in a mess, that is blinded to its own failings, that doesn't know its way out of the mire, they hire a guy who has already shown that he, as much as some Catalans find him arrogant and interfering, he knew the flaws of the Catalan sports person. It wasn't simply that the club was doing things wrong, that their systems were muddled, that they were tying their own laces together. He knew he was coming to an area of Spain which had been, for all they wouldn't want to admit it, which had been the thumb of Francisco Franco, the fascist dictator, on the forehead of Catalonia, had, whether they liked it or not, drummed them down almost to the knees. There was a lack of confidence, there was a lack of vision, there was muddle-headedness that was to do with the way that society had been in Spain since the war.
3: Yeah.
2: And he changed that, and Laporta is not alone. Joan Laporta was a school kid who, like school kids in Britain and Ireland, wanted to look like the Beatles, wanted to behave like Elvis. He was a school kid who was inspired. He didn't think Cruyff, the footballer, had come to play beautiful football. He thought he'd come to rescue Catalonia from the grip of a dictator.
3: Yeah.
2: So when he comes back knowing more about Catalonia than Catalonia at that stage knew about itself.
3: Yeah.
2: And I still believe, growing up as I did, through a Catenaccio, brutal tackling, nil-nil will do us away from home culture in some of the 70s and 80s, and football hooliganism making brutal and ugly our game, Cruyff's dream team showed us a tunnel out of that. It allowed us to dream, and that dream team phrase was invented for US basketball. And now today, in almost anywhere except for basketball hotspots of the US, if you say dream team, nobody thinks about Barkley and I don't know who else was playing in those, Charlie Barkley, in that dream team in the Olympics in 92 for the US. They think about Cruyff.
3: Yeah.
2: And when you think about him, how many phrases have other footballers inspired? Cruyff turn, Cruyff penalty, Cruyff dream team. And you mentioned Michels. Total football wasn't Cruyff's invention, but nobody ever taught it or embodied it better than him.
3: Correct, yeah.
2: So from the late 80s, arriving at the Camp Nou, to today, he's taken a grip not just on Barcelona or European football, he's taken a grip on the entire nature of our game, changed how we teach it, how we think it, how we play it, and what we aspire to.
3: Yeah. Cruyff built the chapel, said Guardiola. Our job is to maintain it. And we've mentioned La Masia. And I think as well, Graeme, for my generation and for younger generations, always in history, you have to emphasize context here. So why Michels and Cruyff are so special in the 60s is that before that, Dutch football was backwards. It was stuck in the 30s. It was like a proper revolution. And equally, I read this quote today from Eusebio, a Barcelona defensive midfielder who Cruyff managed. He played 200 games under Cruyff. Cruyff arrives and sells 15 players straight away, and he buys in 12, including Begiristein, by the way. But here's a sense, because, you know, okay, they played 3-4-3, the dream team, so what? But you read Eusebio, this is of the time. Cruyff got a blackboard and drew three defenders, four midfielders, two out-and-out wingers, and a centre forward. We all looked at each other and we said, what the hell is this? This was the era of 4-4-2 or 3-5-2. We could not believe how many attackers were in the team and how few defenders. He single-handedly introduced a new way of playing football in Spain. That's what we're talking about here.
2: I thank you from the heart for reading that out, because I'm just some lucky football-loving Scottish journalist who landed in Barcelona at a time when people would explain to me and show me what Cruyff did. And on several occasions in my life, I was lucky enough to talk to him, interview him, be educated. But that's a guy who did the engine room work, and who's given context to the fact that he was creating this revolution almost on his own.
3: Yeah.
2: And I think that that's utterly extraordinary. But I think that he had the capacity to teach and to inspire and to make people believe in risks that they didn't think were possible. But Cruyff also evolved. And I think that's something that when you look at the great figures that he dwarfs, most people who achieve brilliance, particularly as leaders or managers or teachers, don't evolve because they become great at something. They find a groove and they stick to it.
3: Yet
2: Cruyff fully endorsed and helped teach a different type of that football you've just described. When Guardiola was then bringing, because you mentioned Begiristein, you mentioned the buying that Cruyff did. When Cruyff arrived at the Camp Nou, he and Charlie Rexach had both explained to me individually that they didn't just educate after buying, Eusebio, or they didn't just dump the idea of buying Jan Molby because the president wouldn't allow it when Mila left for Madrid and promoted Guardiola as a stick-thin, brilliant, intelligent footballer. What they did was they changed the entire belief system of the people who paid for the player's salary and the coach's salary, because the crowd paid college football to begin with. They wanted everything in the box. They wanted British-style football. The culture at the Camp Nou was 180 degrees further, if that was geometrically possible, than it is today, Joe. But what he also did was he said he went out to buy Basques. He said, if you buy Basques, you get tough, hard-working, hard-minded, winning sportsmen. Not weak-minded Catalans. Now, that's the same as Luis Aragonés initially saying, this tippy-tappy possession football has nothing to do with what Spain plays, then getting in, taking over, seeing Xavi and Iniesta and changing his mind completely. Cruyff then evolved and went, Catalans, we want academy players, we want people I've taught, people who understand my philosophy. And then as Guardiola took over as a coach, Cruyff absolutely baptised the idea that 4-3-3 compared to 3-4-3 was more secure at the back. Absolutely baptised the idea that, and great men don't do this often, that maybe Guardiola's brand of Cruyff football was more powerful, more complete than Cruyff's own initial brand.
3: Yeah.
2: I don't think great people often touch the inheritor on the shoulder and say, it's yours now and you're doing it better, which Cruyff did. Certainly, maybe quietly, certainly to Guardiola, often in interviews, he didn't say the dream team was the best. I was the best. What he wanted was the betterment of football, and not just football at FC Barcelona. He saw it, you mentioned the quote about building the castle. The castle, it was there for everybody who wanted. What he couldn't tolerate was not being superseded by Guardiola. What he couldn't tolerate was not maybe being copied by another, like AC Milan taking his brand of football under Sacchi and making it Italian style. What he couldn't tolerate was stupidity. What he couldn't tolerate was prehistoric ideas about the game we love.
3: Listen, sad day, but great to get you on and to give us your memories of the guy. And then just one last small question, short answer if you can. Like, in his last 2 years with Barca, it didn't go as well, and obviously he was out of the managerial hot seat, but we saw even with his recent coup at Ajax, he was fervent about trying to improve the game in the places he really cared about it. The wrong word I'm going to use here. Was he in any way bitter about the fact that, you know, 68, still so young, he wasn't actually managing a club? Like, he obviously could have if he wanted to at a certain level.
2: Not bitter about that. I go back to, I said, there's a straight explanation for why he didn't. He promised, when he had his heart surgery, which shocked him then and shocked the world, he promised Danny, who's a formidable woman and has been a vastly underplayed influence in him as an adult man, she made him promise that he wouldn't full-time coach again, not just based on the heart surgery, but based on the brutal way that the half-wit President Nunez and Joan Gaspar treated him in 1996.
3: It was
2: wrong, it was brutal, and she said, they don't deserve you. And his involvement in Barcelona then became at a distance because he believed in Laporta and backed the Gerstein and wanted Guardiola and Rijkaard to do well. But it, rather than any bitterness, I go back to the phrase I used before. He loved a fight, and he was a contrary, cussed, stubborn mule of a man on many things. But where his anger, where his intolerance came out was what I said before. Maybe I'd say it well enough. He just good at dealing with people who he thought were besmirching, who were knuckle-dragging, who were idiotic about the sport that he loved and he would teach them about. And I don't know if he ever felt bitterness, but he felt anger and he would go to war. He was a man of principle. Maybe that's the shorter way to say it, Joe. And I loved his principles.
0: Let the people come to the stadium and let them enjoy themselves. As long as you looked at a certain way of playing, everybody can play. Catching the ball, treat the ball well, let it be your friend. When they saw us playing, everybody was happy. They just went home laughing. If you can laugh and enjoy yourself, it's one of the most important things there is.
3: John Giles, good evening.
4: Hey, Joe.
3: So, Johan Cruyff.
4: Yeah.
3: You played against him once.
4: I did, yeah.
3: This was in 1975 in the first leg of Leeds versus Barcelona in the European Cup.
4: Yes.
3: What did Cruyff mean to you going into that game? Because he's burst, you know, he's on the world stage in 74 at the World Cup and people have everywhere have seen his kind of magic. What was your take on Cruyff?
4: Well, I thought he was a great player, Joe. I watched him same as everybody else. And we knew what he could do. But luckily enough for us, in that match at Elland Road, so he restricted himself to playing on the left wing, which was great for us because I thought he was always most dangerous where he could go wherever he wants to and get on the ball in and whatever position he was on the pitch. He was a threat. But now whether he was under instructions from the manager or not, I don't know. But he played strictly to the left wing, which suited us down to the ground. And he didn't actually do as much damage as he could have done.
3: Mm.
4: But he was a great player. He was beautifully balanced on both sides, left foot, right foot. He's very, very quick. Great, good football and brain. You know, you've seen we call brainless wingers to get into a good position, wouldn't know they were in a good position. But he could get into a good position and knew exactly where he was and what was the most dangerous thing to do.
3: Mm.
4: He was a great player.
3: Yeah. You played well in that first leg, actually. I know you didn't get to go to the Nou Camp, which I presume is a regret. That would have been an interesting evening. Like you set up the first goal for Billy Bremner and you guys ultimately went through in extra time at the Nou Camp. I presume you didn't go to the Nou Camp for that second leg, did you?
4: I did.
3: Ah.
4: Actually, I was doing a bit of work for RTE, doing the co-commentary on it. The build-up to that, Joe, we played a match, I think it was against Ipswich, on, I think it was the Saturday before the return match in Spain.
3: Mm.
4: And Jimmy Armfield was the manager. And I said to Jimmy before the match, I'd rather be left out of this game with the big match coming up on Wednesday. And Jimmy said, no, I want you to play. I said, okay. I broke three ribs in the Bloomer match, Joe.
3: No.
4: I was carried off. I thought I was dying. In the dressing room, Jimmy says, I shouldn't have played you. And I won't tell you what I said to him at that particular time, but then I couldn't play in the second leg.
3: Oh, dear. I presume you'd never played at the Nou Camp before.
4: I had, actually.
3: All right. Sorry.
4: we played in the old Fairs Cup, Joe. They changed it from the Fairs Cup to the
3: UEFA.
4: The UEFA Cup. And it was Barcelona, actually. I think they were the first to win it, and we were the last to win it. So we had a playoff game. Bit of a money spinner, really, to see who kept the actual Fairs Cup. And we played there, and it was where they beat us. They beat us in Barcelona. That was around 1970-71 time.
3: Right, okay. And what was Cruyff wasn't there then. He was only there from kind of 74, I think.
4: Yeah.
3: What was the Nou Camp like?
4: It wasn't quite as big as it is now. I think they put at least one layer, maybe two layers on top of it, though.
3: Yeah.
4: It was still a great stadium. You know, it was like the gladiators. You came up out of the ground. I think they still do.
3: Yeah.
4: Onto the crowd, you know, into the crowd or onto the pitch or just beside the pitch. It was wonderful, wonderful stadium. I mean, there's a bigger crowd now, and they, as I said, they put a tier or two on top of it that they had. But it was still great even in those days.
3: In 92, the Barcelona team that he turned around Barcelona as a club when he went back in as a manager in the late 80s. That 92 European Cup winning team that he built, tell us about them.
4: Well, that was Cruyff, the coach.
3: Yeah.
4: I'd say if you were to give marks to people in the game, say give him 10 out of 10 for his playing performance, his record, and then give him marks as a coach. Some of the great players only got 2 out of 10, Joe.
3: Sure.
4: Right? I think he got 10 out of 10. So as a coach and player, I'd say he was away. He has definitely been the outstanding soccer coach and player.
3: when you combine
4: the two.
3: There's
4: a lot of great players that haven't made it in management, Joe. Yeah. A lot of great players, which is fair enough. But he obviously had a good knowledge of the game and a good philosophy about the game. And what I think people like Cruyff, who were intelligent, have a great knowledge of the game. They reduce... See, people say in football, football is a simple game. Well, actually, football is not a simple game, Joe. It's quite a complex game.
3: Mm.
4: And what great managers do like Cruyff, the knowledge equates to simplicity.
3: Yeah.
4: So the knowledge then is makes it sound simple and look simple and coaches it simple because he knows so much about the game. And he was brilliant at that. He was a great player who only became coach, had the philosophy and the knowledge to produce a great team like Barcelona.
3: Well, it's funny, actually. We can wrap up on this point then. Without probably knowing it, reading a lot of Cruyff's quotes today, you've just said something he repeated again and again and again, that he said the most difficult thing to do is to make it simple.
4: I didn't see that.
3: Yeah, it's just when you said it there, it struck me because repeatedly he'd say, you know, the great players can do great things. The hardest thing is to do the simple things, the most effective things.
4: Yeah. It makes it look simple.
3: Yeah.
4: And his philosophy on the game, because he knows so much about it, he would be able to explain it in a very, very simple way that you could say, yeah, I understand that. See, what happens with the rubbish managers is that they complicate it so much that when they're talking to players, the players don't get it.
3: Mm.
4: And then the manager blames the players. You know?
3: Yeah.
4: Like, they don't get it.
3: Yeah.
4: If the manager knows that much about it and has great knowledge, it's simple.
3: Yeah.
4: Or what he does makes it simple.
3: Yeah.
4: It is a complex game, you know?
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1: Welcome back to Off the Ball. It's Owen and Nathan here in studio. The eve of the 2025 Ryder Cup, Nathan. Is this like Christmas Eve for you?
2: Yeah, we get it twice a year though when it comes to golf on Ryder Cup years, because you have the night before the Masters, which is the most wonderful time of the year, and then the night before the Ryder Cup where you're just glad in a way that the talk is over.
1: You don't have a wedding anniversary around the around the Ryder Cup though.
2: No. No, that's true. So I'm free to do as I please across the weekend here. And what I will please to do is sit and watch an excessive amount of golf.
1: What we wanted to do in this slot is to kind of tell the story post Medina until now. Medina 2012, the last time Europe won in the United States, the last time there was an away win of any sort in the Ryder Cup. And that's not really just the hook for it. The hook is that things have got very, very interesting on a multitude of different levels down through the years. I definitely feel that since the last Ryder Cup, things have ratcheted up in terms of tension. It was certainly a very dramatic Ryder Cup 2 years ago. But the drama, really, if you go cup by cup, is off the scale. If we start back in 2014 and we go cup by cup here, where do you want to take us?
2: Well, 2014 is maybe the most important Ryder Cup of modern times, because the two captaincies would shape what was to come for several Ryder Cups for particularly Europe, but also the United States. So it's Paul McGinley going up against Tom Watson. Now, it's worth remembering that Paul McGinley almost missed out on this captaincy. So the expectation leaving Medina in 2012 was that McGinley was next up. It would be an Irishman. Darren Clark was the other possible option, but McGinley, the clear front runner, Ryder Cup legend, someone very well respected at European Tour level, at committee level. And most importantly, Clark had made it clear the year before, when he'd won the Open Championship, that maybe he could still be a player in 2014, and that he was happy to step aside and let McGinley have a clear run at it. But post Medina, Clark does a U-turn. He wants the job and quickly starts to get a little bit of support. Lee Westwood comes out and says Darren Clark would be the perfect man for this. And then suddenly, out of nothing really, America decide to announce Tom Watson as their captain. Now, when Tom Watson is announced as their captain, he's 63 years of age. He's 65 come 2014. He is comfortably the oldest ever US Ryder Cup captain. He is the last US captain to win on European soil at the Belfry back in 1993. So 20 years previous, but it's still a huge shock that they've given him the job. And it does seem a lot of it is down to the fact that he won 5 Open Championships and has this love affair with Scotland, that 4 years earlier he'd gone so close at Turnberry. Why not go for such a beloved figure? And that also then created a problem for Paul McGinley, because Tom Watson is one of the greatest golfers of all time. He is one of the most high-profile golfers of all time. And McGinley simply didn't have that sort of profile in America. So people started to ask the question, well, do we need a figure who can match a Tom Watson, or who can certainly hold their own with a Tom Watson? Now, as this is happening, Clark changes his mind again and says, actually, I'm out. And there you think Clark and McGinley go way back to their amateur golf days. It's a done deal. But instead of throwing his weight behind McGinley, Clark throws out the suggestion that maybe Colin Montgomery will be the man to lead Europe again. So you'll remember that Monty was the captain at Celtic Manor in 2010. And in hindsight, maybe it would have made more sense if they'd waited the 4 years and given it to Monty. But one thing Europe wanted to do, in contrast to what the Americans did then, was they liked to have younger captains post Nick Faldo, somebody who still had a bit of a connection with the tour, who was either still playing on tour or wasn't long off the tour, so knew all of the younger players coming through. And obviously, it's in Scotland. Monty starts to gain a bit of momentum. McGinley's captaincy is under real threat at one stage, until a pivotal moment when Rory McIlroy intervenes and puts out a tweet that says the Ryder Cup captaincy should be a one-time thing. And such is the power of Rory McIlroy, even back then in early 2013, that sways it in McGinley's favour. And what a decision it was, because McGinley's meticulous approach across the tactics, the analytics, preparation, what the player experience should be, that has essentially become the template for everything that Europe have done since. And you can really see it in effect once again this week. And McGinley is there this week as a strategic advisor to Luke Donald. And there's so many incredible examples of what McGinley did that week that just is so different to what went before. You go back to 2008 and Nick Faldo as captain, and he has only one vice captain, and his attitude is, I was a great player, you're all great players, you should all be just able to rock up and win. And that was the attitude of a lot of captains. You pick your best 12 players and you sort of let them at it. McGinley, I think, probably feeling that he didn't have the profile of a Tom Watson and he didn't have major championships in his back pocket, thought, I'm going to have to go another way about this to ensure I have the respect of everybody in the team room. And because of that, worked harder, thought more than anybody else. One of the best examples around Victor Dubuisson. Do you remember Victor Dubuisson?
1: I remember him as a player. Right, yes. But I don't remember this off-course aspect.
2: So Victor Dubuisson, it was clear fairly early in 2014 that this young French golfer was going to be on the team. He'd been having a very good season. And not a lot was known of Victor Dubuisson. He didn't hang around with too many of the other players. There was rumours of a deep, dark past that nobody wanted to delve too much into. He was certainly estranged from his father. Had a wonderful golf game, but wasn't your typical golfer. But it was clear he was going to be part of his team, and he needed to figure out a way to integrate him. So McGinley spent months and months working on this. He went over to France. He spent time with Dubuisson, with his family, discovered what he liked, what he was into. One of the things he was into was Formula One, obsessed with Formula One. Paul McGinley's good friends with Eddie Jordan. Rings Eddie Jordan, calls in a favour, brings Victor Dubuisson to the Monaco Grand Prix on Eddie Jordan's yacht. They sit there all day and Victor Dubuisson is chewing the ear off Eddie Jordan with basically every stat he knows of Jordan F1. Absolutely obsessed with it. And Dubuisson's just a totally different figure. Just completely, completely at ease in these surroundings. When it comes to the week of the tournament, he allows him to bring three of his friends into the team hotel to stay with him. Again, just so he was that bit more comfortable. But also what he did was he set him up with a partner on the course in Graham McDowell. So this is done all of the time now, but at the time it was sort of not allowed when McGinley had the idea of, I want to start pairing players together earlier in the year. So what used to happen was the captain might play with some of the players in tournaments. So if they're rocking up at the Scottish Open or the Irish Open earlier in the year, the captain might play with some of the guys who'd be on the team so they could spend a bit of time. What McGinley wanted to do was start having an input into the pairings. The European Tour said, well, you can't do that. Managed to convince him to do it. And he started pairing Graham McDowell, a very experienced, very talkative, very confident kind of guy, with Victor Dubuisson. Paired them together at several tournaments, sort of told McDowell what he wanted, to take him under his wing. All of that good stuff. And then, when it came to the week of the tournament, Dubuisson had a friend there already. But not only that, he basically told McDowell, you're only going to play with Dubuisson. Now remember, McDowell is major winner at this stage. He had won the crucial point 4 years earlier at Celtic Manor. And would have expected to have played 5 sessions, certainly 4 sessions that week. He says, you're going to play 3 sessions, you're going to play the 2 foursomes with Victor Dubuisson, and you're going to play the singles. And essentially, as your reward for doing this, for you being fresh and you just sticking with Dubuisson, you're going to go out first in the singles on Sunday. And McDowell's response, as he said at the time, was, well, no, because Rory's going to go out first on the Sunday. McGinley, I'd already spoke to Rory. Rory's perfectly fine with the plan. You're going out first. So you are going to lead us off. And he goes out and he plays Jordan Spieth and he leads Europe brilliantly. Him and Dubuisson click perfectly. And
1: Dubuisson's last out in the singles.
2: Dubuisson last out to hide him, essentially. That on the assumption that it would be done by then and he wouldn't have to deal with the pressure. And everything about the Ryder Cup is the winner takes the spoils more than maybe any other sporting event. I don't know if McGinley ever really gets to tell that story if Europe don't win. In fact, the question is probably, why did you only play Graham McDowell in 2 sessions before the singles? Why did you put Graham McDowell out first in the singles and not Rory McIlroy? But I think it just shows the level of detail and preparation that he went to. He did something similar with Lee Westwood and Jamie Donaldson. He had Alex Ferguson in on the Tuesday night for this famous speech to the players. But the way McGinley tells it, it wasn't just a Alex Ferguson come in and tell your life story. He had a specific theme that he wanted Ferguson to speak on, which was how you deal with home advantage, not being the underdog, but actually how Manchester United dealt with the pressure of playing at Old Trafford and every single person who's there expecting them to win all of the time, because Europe as the home team were expected to win, and that seemed to have a massive impact. You'll have seen this week there's a huge amount of imagery inside the European locker room, and they've got a big focus this week on the four times they've won away from home. I think McGinley sort of brought that imagery in. The most famous one was sort of the rock in the raging sea, and that this was on Sunday afternoon when the American comeback is arriving. This is what we are. We are the rock. And you can laugh at it, or you can think, actually, these are guys who are very, very focused on their own game, that somehow when they walk into this locker room, they do think about something bigger. And McGinley was such a key part of that. And that template continues all the way through to this present day. And then you have Tom Watson.
1: Tom Watson on the other side of this. Tom Watson and his good buddy Phil Mickelson, which we all remember. The things that I actually don't really remember from this is what led up to the press conference that we all remember. Like, it's, you kind of watch this from a very European-centric standpoint. And also, it was a long time ago at this stage.
2: So, I was there that week, and the week was sort of uneventful. Stories have come out since about some of the things that Watson did in advance, and you could say, you know, at best he was old school, at worst he was sort of ill-prepared. But there was no great sense of that on the week of the tournament. The feeling was this is a man beloved in Scotland, who people worshipped, a true legend of the game, with a really talented team alongside him. In fact, the main talking point of the first week pre-tournament was on the European side, where Rory McIlroy and Graeme McDowell had a bit of a legal issue. You might remember this around their agents, and McIlroy was taking a case against McDowell. We learned it from Phil Mickelson. This was on the Wednesday of the week of 2014, talking about the team spirit that the US had in comparison to the Europeans.
3: Not only are we able to play together, we also don't litigate against each other. And that's a real plus, I feel, heading into this week.
1: So, fitting that it is Phil who's making the choice before the week begins.
2: Yes, because obviously Phil becomes the story in one of the most remarkable press conferences of all time, and sat in that room. It was one of those where even the journalists were looking at each other as Mickelson spoke, going, is he doing what we think he's doing? Is he actually throwing Tom Watson under the bus? Let's hear what Mickelson had to say, and then I'll sort of explain what happened that caused the outburst, if that's what you want to refer to it as, from Mickelson on that Sunday evening.
3: There were two things that allow us to play our best, I think, that Paul Azinger did. One was he got everybody invested in the process. He got everybody invested in who they were going to play with, who the picks were going to be, who was going to be in their pod, when they would play, and they had a great leader for each pod. In my case, we had Ray Floyd, and we hung out together, and we were all invested in each other's play. He had a great game plan for us. I'm just looking back at what gave us the most success. Because we use that same process in the President's Cup, and we do really well. And unfortunately, we have strayed from a winning formula in 08 for the last three Ryder Cups, and we need to consider maybe getting back to that formula that helped us play our best. Nobody here was in any decision.
4: I had a different philosophy as far as being the captain of this team. You know, it takes 12 players to win. It's not pods, it's 12 players. And I based my decisions on, yes, I did talk to the players, but my vice captains are very instrumental in making decisions whom to pair with. Yes, I did mix and match a little bit from there, but again, you have to go with the evolution of the playing of the match to see who's playing the best and who to play with whom, and that's what I did.
1: I mean, was his behavior and his actions as a captain that noticeably off? I know it's such a sort of nebulous thing sometimes, and you do kind of have to take the word of the players, but like, did we come away from 2014 and just say, well, this is everything that Phil Mickelson has said, therefore it is gospel on Tom Watson?
2: Now, as time has gone on, more stories have come out, and it was clear even during the week that he had made big mistakes. So Watson, as you heard there, was clearly reliant on, we've 12 very good golfers, we don't need to overthink this. I can pair any of you together, essentially, and you just go and you're the better golfers and prove it. And when asked ahead of time, you know, had he planned out every session, it was, no, we'll start, we've got our first session, we'll see how everyone's playing, and he's going to rely on a sort of gut feeling throughout the week. So, first day, Jordan Spieth, boy wonder, you know, on the cusp of dominating for the next 12 months, is paired with Patrick Reed, who is this sensational match play player. Two young guys, they come out against Ian Poulter and Stephen Gallagher and demolish them. So, going on what he had said, you would assume these are the guy who are going to lead you into the afternoon. As they come off course, Watson's like, no, we're going to rest you. To which both of them are, and particularly I think Patrick Reed, unsurprisingly, is, what the hell? And everybody is a little bit, what the hell? And they had won that opening session as well, so they were in form. So then Phil Mickelson is playing alongside Keegan Bradley. They'd had a brilliant Ryder Cup before that. They got on well personally. They set out day two completely. Now, Mickelson, I think, had some arthritis issues at the time and maybe needed to sit out one of the sessions, but they're not seen at all on day two, which Mickelson obviously took massive umbrage. So there didn't seem to be any consistency in terms of his selection at all. And that even goes back to one of the great stories that came out afterwards into how he picked his team. So when he was picking his wild cards, he selected Webb Simpson as one of his picks. And Webb Simpson famously in 2014 stood up in the first tee. He was in the first match on the Friday morning and basically hit his drive 180 yards straight up in the air. Such were his nerves. And Bubba Watson had to turn around to Justin Rose and say, don't you laugh at him. That was the nerves that we're facing and the nerves to face all of these players. But, so, Webb Simpson's announced as one of his wild cards. However, Tom Watson had rang around some members of the team before, the day before, and said, Bill Haas is going to be one of my wild cards. And they're a bit confused when Webb Simpson's name comes up. And it turns out Webb Simpson basically sent him a begging text saying, I really want to be on this team. I'm desperate. It's my life ambition to be on this team. Whatever it takes, please consider me. And he sort of took that in the morning and read it and went, all right, that guy's desperate there. I'll give him a go. Despite having already told people that he was going to bring Bill Haas. So there was a little bit of a wild sense. And the one thing that I've certainly changed my mind on a little bit, in the room, as I say, everybody's mouth had dropped. And while it is right to feel, should you speak of such a legend of the game like that, it's not golfing etiquette. It's certainly not how Ryder Cup press conferences have had ever gone before. I would have looked wrongly, I think, at Tom Watson as this sort of soft, elderly man. And maybe that's the first time I ever went to a major was 2009 in Turnberry when Stuart Sink beat him as a 59-year-old and everyone was just so heartbroken. The more I've heard about Tom Watson was a well-able for Phil Mickelson, an incredibly steely character and more than capable of fighting his own battles.
1: For sure. It's a beautiful bust-up between fellow Americans. Do you want to move on to 2016 as your last piece of audio from 14 to play?
2: So, no, I think we can move on to 2016, which Darren Clark gets his chance. Mm. So Darren Clark is the captain for Europe. Davis Love is the captain once again for the USA. So he was the captain in Medina, and maybe they looked at it and thought, well, that was a bit of a miracle, and he didn't do much wrong. USA had sort of responded to the catastrophe that was 2014. They set up a task force of former players and captains, and they selected Davis Love. They increased the number of wild cards. They decided to leave it later to pick their team. So I think they ended up picking the last wild card the week before the Ryder Cup. And whether that made a difference or whether it just gave a sense that they were taking this seriously, they were by far and away the stronger team. Like, Europe had six rookies in the team. USA had two. One of them was Brooks Koepka. But if we're trying to, again, find reasons as to why these things happen on the golf course, as I say, you don't have to look too far. America just had one of their best ever teams. Let's talk about Pete Willis. Remember the good old days of Pete Willis? Ah, this is one of the great, great Ryder Cup stories.
1: I did once, I think after he released this letter, I think I DM'd PJ Willis, as I, for some reason, have remembered him as. And
2: That's journalism.
1: He politely declined the opportunity to come on off the ball to talk about it. He did reply, and he was like, I think I'd be throwing petrol on the flames, rather, if I were to appear on your show. So it's a polite no. Why was he in the headlines at that time?
2: So he's Danny Willis' brother. Danny Willis was the Masters champion. He was going to be an automatic selection on the European team. But Pete wrote a blog for an American website and wrote one the week of the Ryder Cup. I might read a good chunk of this.
1: Ew,
2: it's so
1: amazing.
2: Good. For the Americans to stand a chance of winning, they need their baying mob of imbeciles to caress their egos every step of the way. Like one of those brainless bastards from your childhood, the one that pulled your shorts down during the school's Christmas assembly. They only have the courage to keg you if they're backed up by a giggling

0: wives and resentful children. Squeeze into their cargo shorts and boating shoes, they'll bellow, "Get in the hole," while high-fiving all the other members of the Dentist Big Game Hunt Society.
1: And then he says, "Team Europe, we need to silence these cretins quickly."
0: Now, when I read it out,
1: yeah,
0: maybe I'm wrong to say that Darren Clark overreacted. But here's what Darren Clark had to say when he found out about this blog.
2: Listen, I just was made aware of the article about an hour ago. I hadn't seen it. As soon as I did, I went out to find Danny. He was playing in the last group out there this morning. I spoke to Danny about it. I showed it to Danny. And he's bitterly disappointed in his brother's article. It is not what Danny thinks. It is not what I think. And it is not what Team Europe stands for. So Danny was unaware of it. And he fully intends to speak to his brother whenever he comes in and tell him, express his displeasure to his brother about it, because that is not what Team Europe stands for. So, you know, I was obviously very disappointed as well, because that's an outside person expressing their opinion, which is not representative of what our thoughts are.
1: Oh my God, that's so funny. That, like, I'm not...
0: Imagine you're Danny Willett just going about your day.
1: He would love
0: to play in the Ryder Cup for the first time. He's probably sniggering when Clark is telling him. Maybe Clark is sniggering as well, but both of them are like, all right, I'm going to have to answer for this. And why I talk about Clark maybe overreacting, Danny Willett was due to play on the first morning and he dropped him.
1: Oh, I forgot that.
0: So the official line was that maybe Willett had been affected by this as well. And when he went out for his final practice session, hadn't really performed, and they decided to make a late change. But he had been practicing with Lee Westwood, and Thomas Peters came in and partnered Westwood. The USA had a whitewash in that first session, beat them by 4-0. And then Willett comes in, has a really disappointing week. Thomas Peters goes on and ends up partnering McIlroy, and they have a brilliant week. But it's just one of the most bizarre storylines I think we've probably ever had.
1: Yeah, it certainly is. By the way, PJ Willett is now a published author. His debut novel is called The Controlled, and it's available on all good book websites. That was a pretty average Europe team, wasn't it? When you look through it, when you mention Thomas Peters there, it's like...
0: And Thomas Peters was the star. So, you know, Thomas Peters, we probably all were talking that week about how many majors is he going to win. After losing that opening match with Lee Westwood, he won 4 points after that. He won 3 points with McIlroy, and then he won his singles. But I think you look at that team that had Willett, obviously, who was in as the Masters champion, Chris Wood, Rafa Cabrera-Bale, Andy Sullivan.
1: Russell Knox.
0: I don't think Russell Knox made it in the end.
1: Did he not?
0: No, I don't think so. I think he was close, but I don't think he quite made it in the end.
1: You're dead right. Sorry, I'm looking at the world points list going into the round.
0: Yeah, he would have been very close at the time. Whereas the American team had Spieth, Dustin Johnson, Mickelson, Reed, Koepka, Zach Johnson. Like, it was a very solid, solid American team that they went up against. But yeah, it was probably a weak enough Europe team. The main memory in terms of the golf, and maybe despite the fact it was quite one-sided and America were so dominant, it did give us one of, if not the greatest singles match we ever saw, which was Patrick Reed against Rory McIlroy. First out in the Sunday singles. USA are leading by 3, so it's not completely done and dusted. And there's this back and forth on the front 9 where it's just getting rowdier and rowdier, and the quality of the golf is getting better and better. And then they get to the 8th hole, and I think we can hear some of the commentary. Everyone will have seen it when Rory holds that monster putt on 8 and just lets out this guttural roar of, "I can't hear you, I can't hear you." And then Reed follows him straight in afterwards. It's just, it's the Ryder Cup at its absolute best.
3: I was losing speed. This is just all about trying to get it up there in 2-putt. I know Mickelson hold it from down to the bottom of the top level yesterday, but it's very unlikely. Just trying to get out with a 3.
4: And you wouldn't bet against Patrick Reed following him in.
1: Yeah, beautiful beef. Is that a sliding doors moment in that Ryder Cup? Because they win the next 2 matches in Henrik Stenson, and the star of the weekend, Thomas Peters, you'd wonder then, like, it's

0: cigarette paper between Justin Rose and Ricky Fowler. That goes to the 18th. Then Rafa Cabrera-Bale wins the fifth match. You'd wonder what that does to the rest of the field if Rory's won first up and all of a sudden Europe have taken four of the first five matches.
1: Well, we had an interesting question on the Rhine line today as to what is a one-sided victory look like. Is it on the scoreboard, or is it actually, if all the matches are tight, is it as one-sided as we sometimes believe? And I think actually what it is how long a period you get on the Sunday where it feels like it's in the balance. So even 2 years ago where it was incredibly one-sided, there was still sort of a 45-minute spell where you're looking going, geez, if the Americans win these four matches and they quickly turn the other four, they could do it. But it lasted 40, 45 minutes, even less at Whistling Straits 2 years before that. Whereas sometimes you can get it where there's a 3-4 hour stretch where there's a lot of matches tied and it can swing. And that's what we want come Sunday. We want it to be tight. You'd love that Solheim Cup experience where it goes to the last putt on the last hole in the last match is the absolute dream scenario, but it's been a long time since we've had anything like that.
0: In 2016, Hazeltine is kind of when Rory McIlroy goes from boy wonder to real leader in Team Europe. We're going to take a quick break and we'll run through the three most recent Ryder Cups when McIlroy very much is the guy, is the man, is the captain of the course, you could say. And we'll be back in a few. You are welcome back. We are running through the most recent Ryder Cups. Nathan Murphy's encyclopedic brain is taking us year by year. We move on to 2018. So we've just gone from Hazeltine in 2016 and Rory McIlroy central once again in 18.
1: Yeah, and Rory, remember, going from a position where he didn't really have time for the Ryder Cup, it's an exhibition, to, as you say, becoming more and more of a leader, and we saw the emotion that was there in 2016.
0: You were at this one, this is Le Golf National.
1: This is Le Golf National, which was a perfect venue in terms of the setup for the golf course for a Ryder Cup, because it has these real steep banks alongside the fairways that created perfect galleries. It had brilliant finishing holes. Shame of the Ryder Cup is you don't always get the brilliant finishing holes been used often enough. And certainly the talk earlier in the week, and what was a relatively quiet Ryder Cup, was about Rory being the leader of this team. So he played with Torbjörn Olsen on the first morning, and they stunk the joint out. To the extent, I remember, we were asking whether Rory was playing so poorly that they'd have to give him the afternoon off. You just couldn't put him out again. They were beaten 4-2 by DJ and Ricky Fowler. And then they pair him up with Ian Poulter, who is the emotional heartbeat of that team.
0: It was Torbjörn Olsen's fault all along.
1: Exactly. So they lost 3-1 in the opening session. So America, on away soil, having not won since 1993, go and win the opening four balls. But then in the afternoon, Europe come out and it's a whitewash. Take the 4 points. McIlroy is back. And from there on, it was relatively straightforward. There were some great moments. The one that stands out was John Rahm beating Tiger Woods in the singles, and Rahm almost can't believe that he's even playing Tiger Woods in the singles, never mind going and beating Tiger Woods. And then the partnership between Tommy Fleetwood and Francesco Molinari.
0: Mollywood.
1: Ends up with 5 points. Francesco Molinari, Tommy Fleetwood, ends up losing a singles match, but they've gone 4 out of 4 before that. And that team is probably in contrast to what went wrong for the Americans, where they split up Jordan Spieth and Patrick Reed, who'd had this brilliant record at the previous two Ryder Cups. Jim Furyk, who was the captain, he's going to put Spieth with his best mate, Justin Thomas. That works. They win 3 out of 4. But Reed ends up playing with Tiger Woods, and they lose both their matches. And Patrick Reed, of course, couldn't be quiet. He said, the issue is obviously with Jordan not wanting to play with me. I don't have any issues with Jordan. When it comes right down to it, I don't care if I like the person I'm paired with or if the person likes me, as long as it works and if it sets them up for team success. So Reed put it squarely at the door of Spieth that Spieth didn't want to play with him. And I think there was probably a strong element of truth in that.
0: Yeah. What are we hearing from with regards to Paris 2018?
1: There's nothing really to hear about from Paris in 2018. It was, even though I was there for the weekend, it was just the most brilliant setting. Stayed in Versailles for 5 or 6 days, back there for the first time since we had our beautiful apartment in Euro 2016. It was a nice part of the world. Generally, when it comes to Europe, it's in a very nice part of the world. But it was a relatively straightforward win for Europe. Maybe not as straightforward as it was then for America in 2021.
0: Yeah, Whistling Straits, 19-9. That's a battering.
1: An almighty battering. And this is the Ryder Cup that's delayed for a year because of COVID. There's no travelling supporters allowed. So while there is a scattering of Europeans who are living in America who are there, it's 99%. And it felt quite difficult for the Europeans who had travelled, for their family members as well. I think there was a few unsavoury incidents, things been said to family members that certainly upset the Europeans. But this was a really, really, maybe one of the best American Ryder Cup teams that they've ever had. Patrick Harrington is the captain. And, you know, we've spoken to Harrington a lot about it, and he doesn't have regrets, and I don't think he allows himself to have regrets. The one thing I've always wondered was, did the template work for Harrington? So all those things that McGinley brought in that Luke Donald is still going with now, Harrington is his own man. He's not like anybody else in golf. And it did feel as though he was trying to fit into that template rather than just doing his own thing. There's that line in the West Wing where it's like, let Bartlett be Bartlett. It's like, let Harrington be Harrington. And I remember even listening to his opening speech at the opening ceremony, you're like, he's saying all the right things. It just feels like a Patrick Harrington speech would be a bit wilder, a bit crazier. Yeah, yeah. And it felt as though maybe he never fully put his stamp on it. And again, very difficult circumstances in the middle of COVID, going away and all the various different restrictions that were in there. His big players didn't perform. Rory McIlroy was beaten in all three matches before the singles. And maybe that's the one thing that people will remember, were the tears from Rory McIlroy. He goes out, wins his singles 3-2 against Xander Schauffele, and, well, as we can hear, was very emotional afterwards.
2: Incredibly proud to be a part of this team, to be a teammate of all these guys, the captain, the vice captains. We've had a great time. You know, it looks like it's not going to pan out the way we want on the golf course. You know, I've been extremely disappointed that I haven't contributed more for the team. I'm glad I got a point on the board today for them, but it's been a tough week, and the more and more I play in this event, I realize that it's the best event in golf, bar none. And I love being a part of it. I can't wait to be a part of many more. Yeah, it's the best.
0: I think after this Ryder Cup, we were having these existential questions about how will Europe ever manage to hold on to the coattails of USA ever again? The collegiate system is too strong. But there's always a home Ryder Cup coming up in 2 years' time.
1: Oh, and I remember sitting here 2 years ago convinced that the USA were going to win, and maybe win convincingly, because not only their strength, but you were looking at a European team where there were question marks about, say, Ludvig Åberg hadn't even played a major. He was just out of college. Nikolai Højgaard, even Shane Lowry, Sepp Straka, Bob McIntyre. And, well, home advantage is absolutely everything. I have heard from several people that the USA were stricken with COVID throughout the week and didn't want to make it publicly, which maybe is to their credit that they didn't want to say, but that there was a sort of illness hampering them. But Europe blitzed them right from the off. First time ever Europe won the first session 4-0. By Saturday afternoon, it was sorted dead. Europe are leading 9.5 to 2.5. There's a match left on course. And I think we're all worried that, like, Sunday is going to be just so flat, it's done. But the US rally on Saturday afternoon. And the last match is Rory and Matt Fitzpatrick up against Patrick Cantlay and Wyndham Clark. And Patrick Cantlay is a story throughout the week because he won't wear a hat. And it's not because his head is too big, as he claims. He won't wear a hat as a protest over the fact that the US don't get paid for playing in the Ryder Cup. And he was getting a lot of stick on the Saturday from the European crowd. There was everybody sort of waving their hat in the air for long periods of time. And it all then comes down to the 18th. He plays this brilliant golf on the Saturday afternoon. Birdies the last three holes, including this monster putt on 18. And then this Ryder Cup comes alive. He goes wild. His caddy Joe LaCava goes wild. He's throwing the hat around in front of the Europeans who are gathered around the back of the green, gets all up in Shane Lowry's face. Shane Lowry ain't having it. Shane Lowry's having a go at him, telling him, you're the caddy, you're the caddy. All the while, Rory McIlroy still has a putt that if he holds it, he manages to tie it. So all of this is going on, and it's all getting very tight and very tense. And it was a nice little sidebar, we thought. And I remember sitting at home and flicking through my phone about an hour later and watching this video and that had come up and going, that can't be real. That cannot be real. As a camera showed Rory McIlroy having to be held back by Shane Lowry and forced into his car outside the clubhouse as they're having a row with Bones McKay, who's Justin Thomas's caddy, that this had continued on for the next hour. Like, we've never seen Rory McIlroy, who always comes across as just a very emotional, very passionate guy, but a very passive guy. And Shane Lowry's having to hold him back with Shane's wife standing next to them, sort of bundling him into the car. And just this totally, totally unprecedented situation where it's obviously kicked off plenty of times before at the Ryder Cup, but never to this degree. So we can hear a couple of clips. First, Patrick Cantlay and the hat situation that caused it all.
3: Do you believe players paid to play in the Ryder Cup?
4: It's not about that. It's just about Team USA and representing our country.
3: Do you believe they should be paid? Can you answer the question?
4: That's all I've got to say about that.
3: Can you tell us, for your lack of wearing a cap, the reason behind it?
4: The hat doesn't fit. It didn't fit at Whistling Straits, and it didn't fit this week. Everyone knows that.
0: Well, was it not a case that he was getting married a couple of days later and he would have been left with a big, like,
1: tan line
0: on his forehead?
1: Oh, well, that's a...
0: Like, I did check it. It's like, Patrick Cantlay's wedding, 4th of October, 2023. The Ryder Cup finished up on the 1st of October, 2023.
1: It's a legitimate excuse. Unfortunately for the Americans, Xander Schauffele's father was doing a lot of talking across the week.
0: Okay.
1: And basically informing all of the journalists as to what was going on inside the American team room and the anger that was growing over the lack of payment and how this may well have been a protest against that. So he is wearing a hat this week. They have spent a considerable period of time working out a hat that fits his head.
0: Okay.
1: So he will be wearing a hat. Don't concern yourself with that.
0: And will Xander's dad be in front of a mic tonight at some stage?
1: We hope that Xander's dad will be a key figure over the weekend and give us regular sort of insights. Shane and Rory, still just, you can't watch it enough. Mm. Part of me still wishes Shane had just not held him back.
0: Yeah.
1: And maybe double down.
0: Yeah. Join him.
1: Throw yourself in there. Let's hear Rory and Lowry then, and what happened.
2: Walking off 18 yesterday was probably the angriest I've ever been in my career. I said it to the US guys. I thought it was disgraceful what went on, and I made that clear. But I needed to calm myself down because I could have let it, you know, sort of bring me down the wrong path, and I didn't. I let it focus me, and I read a few quotes from the great Marcus Aurelius, the former emperor of Rome, this morning, which sort of put me in the right frame of mind, along with some nice words of encouragement from my wife, and I was ready to go today.
0: Yeah, probably the same sort of things that got him over the line in Augusta this year, his Marcus Aurelius book.
1: Well, there was a continuation then of that probably over the last couple of years, in that while Rory was the key figure on the PGA Tour and leading the conversation around what would happen between the PGA Tour and LIV, Cantlay is now the main man in that, and Cantlay and Rory will be massively at odds in their view of where the PGA Tour and world golf should go. Cantlay is looking inwards that we need to get as many tournaments and as much money for those tournaments in the US, where Rory feels there's an opportunity to make golf far more of a worldwide sport. And obviously Rory now is very much on the outside, and I think it's been quite striking how comfortable he has been back in Europe over the last few weeks and how relaxed and chilled he has been away from that sort of spotlight.
0: Is he going to be the one that is the greatest lightning rod for the USA fans this weekend, even though he was shown all that love in Georgia earlier this year?
1: There's an argument that Rory's... I don't even think it's an argument that Rory is the most popular golfer in the world, and even the most popular golfer in America, but also the most divisive. So I don't think it would take a huge amount, particularly on a week like this, for the Americans to turn against him. But from everything we've seen so far, there might be a different attitude from Rory to the rest of the Europeans and how to behave this week. So McIlroy, when he was in his press conference earlier on, said, "I've told Luke Donald that I won't say anything about the Americans," spoke at length about his love for America and his belief that it's still the greatest country in the world and the opportunities that it gives people. And his wife is American and his daughter is American. When he went out onto the course yesterday, he was being booed by everybody, and there was, you know, a few Europeans giving him cheers. In sort of panto villain mode, it felt like. But again, these are practice rounds, and you'd wonder over the course of the weekend when it gets a bit more heavy, does that become a bit more heavy? But he was sort of waving to the crowd in a very, "I'm not almost acknowledging this." And considering what he said about Luke Donald's advice for the press conference, I suspect that'll be their advice to him throughout the week is you just ignore that. Don't bite back. Don't try and use it to what you might think is to your advantage of getting emotional, of getting passionate. Actually, if you just play your own golf, you're well good enough to beat anybody. And we did see a little bit of that, obviously, at the K Club when he kept his initial celebration when he held the eagle putt to get to the playoff very short. He was able to sort of manage it with a, all right, the job's not done. There's more business to be done. And Europe, to go back to the McGinley template, that is what they're doing this week. You watch any of the videos, the preparation is absolutely meticulous from them. The locker room and the imagery and going back on the four-way victories and having the colours that they wore back then are the colours they're going to wear this week. And it all connects perfectly. And while they're going down that route, the Americans are going down a different route, which is, considering the current climate, not surprising, down the patriotic side of things. So we might just hear from something that happened. I don't know if you saw this on Monday morning. So this is the USA team who are out on the 18th green at about 6:30 on Monday morning. Keegan Bradley has brought them down to hear from a couple of local golfers.
5: I don't care if it's raining, if it's cold, if it's hot. We are going to be relentless competitors on this golf course. Out there, that is our arena. This is our time. This is our time. This week, this is our home course. This week, this is the course we grew up on. This week, we are the Nassau Players Club.
6: On behalf of the club, I'd like to welcome you to the People's Country Club and our home course. So come on in and get the Ryder Cup trophy. But let's remember, give them nothing and take everything from them. Good luck, guys. We're proud of you. Thank you.
1: So the Nassau People's Club is essentially a golf society that operates in Bethpage Black.
0: Mm-hmm.
1: And what they're trying to imply is that you're kind of all one of us. Now you're a sort of club golfer representing the club golfers. But what happened after that was somebody came out and sang the national anthem.
0: Okay.
1: At 7:00 in the morning.
0: Yeah.
1: And then they brought out a firefighter.
0: Never too early to sing.
1: Never too early to sing it. Though it did seem too early for some of the golfers as the camera panned to them. But after that, they brought out a firefighter whose father had died at 9/11. And he gave the most incredible speech for 7 or 8 minutes, like proper hairs in the back of your neck stuff, linking in the sacrifice of those who ran into burning buildings with the team spirit that this group will need over the coming days. And while it is New York, and there's no question that they need to acknowledge what happened at 9/11, and there's always that need, particularly considering a Ryder Cup was pushed back a year because of what happened at 9/11. It did feel for 7:00 on a Monday morning, 4 days out from the Ryder Cup, that maybe it was going to be a bit much too early. Mm-hmm. But it's clear they are leaning very strongly in to the patriotic side of it. Donald Trump is going to be there tomorrow, which is going to be an almighty security headache for everybody that is going. He's not going in the morning now. He's just going in the afternoon. But it feels as though maybe Bradley, as a young man, is also on top of things and is meticulous and understands what the players want on a week like this. What Europe have gone for is, we're doing it for something greater, not money. So the Americans are getting paid for the first time. They've always got a stipend, a charity donation, which was $200,000, which they could give to wherever they want. That's now been up to $300,000, but they also get $200,000 to do whatever they like with. So they can pocket that if they want. Now, it does seem all of them are still going to donate it to charity, but they're getting paid. The Europeans are not. Now, the European money goes back to the European Tour to basically fund the European Tour, but they have massively leaned into this all week, including, I thought, to a somewhat surprising extent, at the opening ceremony last night, where it was sort of the key theme to Luke Donald's speech at the opening ceremony.
7: We know it won't be easy. Winning away never is. Only 4 European teams have done it before, but that's the beauty of sport. The toughest roads lead to the greatest rewards. We are fueled by something money cannot buy. Purpose, brotherhood, and a responsibility to honor those who came before us, while inspiring those whose time is yet to come.
0: Do you think you'd be more inspired by purpose and brotherhood or by 500K?
1: Well, all of these guys are many, many, many multimillionaires many times over. Mm. So I don't think money can be any sort of a
0: motivation. But you, personally.
1: I mean, if you am I starting from where I'm starting right
0: now?
1: Yeah,
0: so you're starting from
1: where. Well, then I'm going for the 500
0: grand. Yeah, exactly. I mean, it's he's speaking to his players there, I'd suggest.
1: Yeah, but I think, I don't know if it's having a damaging impact on the Americans or the American supporters. I think there's a sense with the Europeans that maybe they can somehow turn the crowd against the American players if they were to start slowly, that the New York supporters, while they'd be boisterous and over the top, that actually if Team USA are behind early, maybe they might start looking at these overpaid prima donnas and start questioning them, and questioning their patriotism. I think my doubts as to whether that's going to work.
0: No, I mean, we'll see. Like, if Europe somehow got off to a flyer tomorrow morning.
1: And that's the key. Yeah. They have never led on American soil since Medina after any session.
0: Okay. So that is the first target. USA to win?
1: Yes. Yep. I think Europe have as good a chance as ever because of the makeup of the team and 11 of the same 12. But this is a really strong American team. Once again, I think it's going to be feisty though.
0: Yeah, hopefully. Hopefully it is feisty. If this is not full of some sort of toxic behaviour, then I think we'll all be disappointed. And Nathan, thank you very much for that rundown of the Ryder Cups since Medina.
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8: 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Are you ready?
10: Steelers with the touchdown!
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0: Off the Ball.
1: I think everyone knows the fall-off rate in professional football, and particularly for Irish players, but also particularly, I think, for players from the west of Ireland. Like, we've seen now that Ryan Manning has come through, and Greg Cunningham's done very well over there.
2: Rory Gaffney's done all right. Time.
3: But, Aaron Connolly.
1: Like, we can all name, like, again, 20, 25 lads who were unbelievably talented, who went over. And, like, it's probably a maturity thing for all of them. It just feels... How can you be mature enough to go from a West of Ireland football setting to playing football for Arsenal in London? Do you think it's impossible?
3: No, I think players now have a lot more information, even younger players. I think there's more kind of pathways here in Ireland. It's more professional here, schoolboy football in Ireland and that. And I think they have a better grasp of it all now at 15 or 16, you know, when they're going over, I think, than we had. But, you know, it's still a huge, huge culture shock, you know, even living in London compared to Galway, it's massive culture shock.
1: In Diggs?
3: In Diggs, yeah, with a family, yeah. So, you know, it was like one big adventure, I suppose, but it still is. It's still, like, it's asking a lot of a young person, a 15-year-old, to be going over, you know, but...
2: That has to change.
3: As I said, sometimes it's the making of young people to get away from maybe home circumstances in Ireland, that home life mightn't be the best, and to go into a professional environment and, you know, to really sort of grasp it, and it's the making of them. So
2: it's often the players as well that you wouldn't necessarily expect. Like, the really talented ones often fall by the wayside, but, like, we'll say even Matt Doherty wouldn't have necessarily been expected to go on anywhere near as much as he is. Stephen Ward was a decent League of Ireland player, has had a great career. And I don't know, is it a bit of luck?
1: I guess two lads who went over a bit older as well.
2: Yeah, but even the younger kids, like, we all know the stars, like, but most of them don't make it. And I'd say a lot of it is that managers might come and go straight away, then you're suddenly out of favour. And I'd imagine I'd say it's very easy to be homesick as well.
3: The margins are tiny as well, you know. There's fine margins. As you said, you could be in the right place at the right time, get a little bit of luck.
2: Matt Doherty was spotted by McCarthy when he was looking at someone else or whatever.
3: Well, Wolves played Bowes in the pre-season, like. Yeah. But it's the boys that stick at it, as I said, have the mental fortitude, like, to stick at it and have the maturity of looking at the bigger picture and keep tipping away and improving themselves, you know. And plus, I think if you looked at the Ireland squad, a lot of them a lot of them played League of Ireland, you know, it's a huge difference, because you sign a 15-year-old and he could be a totally different specimen come 19-20, like, physically, when it's time to, that's when you want them for the first team, you know. I could be a tall, skinny 15-year-old and then turn out to be a small, stumpy 19-20-year-old,
2: yeah,
3: so it's just a gamble, and the clubs, it's worth the gamble for the clubs, like,
2: because it costs so little.
3: Yeah, but the human side of it for a player who's left his education, or for a young kid who's left his education and that, and, you know, it's a massive gamble.
1: You,
3: 15 year
1: you left after your junior cert, did
3: yeah,
1: you?
3: Yeah, I left after my junior. And my parents wanted me to do my leaving, but...
2: You see, Gavin Bazuna
1: Arsenal are coming in trying to sign you.
3: Exactly.
2: You see,
3: exactly.
2: Gavin Bazuna now that he can complete his leaving cert and then go to Man City in one of the biggest, highest profile move ever for a League of Ireland player.
3: Yeah. I think John O'Shea had a whole host, nearly all of Britain want to sign John. He was strong enough to say, I'm doing my leaving, you know.
2: You mentioned Ireland there. You have to have a regret that you didn't get that chance, because, like, you were more than good enough to at least get an Irish cap. And
3: I don't agree. You end up where you are.
2: But you were more than good enough to play for Ireland. I mean,
3: I can't say. I wouldn't be able to say that.
2: So even the League of Ireland players who've gone on to play for Ireland, you were inferior to them, or you weren't good enough to at least get a cap.
3: You
2: play in Europe against Bate, you play against Belgrade, you play against Legia, you play against Zenit, and you're nowhere near out of your depth, yet you couldn't be good enough to get a cap for Ireland.
3: Yeah, but there's one thing of getting a cap, but there's another thing of, like, making a difference. You know what I mean? In the sense of...
2: Why would you not make a difference, though?
3: I do, all right, but it's all kind of hearsay. I didn't do enough to get a cap, do you know what I mean? I had my chance when I went over as a kid, and when I was,
2: yeah,
3: you know,
2: 16 or whatever.
3: I know, but so are a majority of the players that are playing for Ireland now. They've gone and done it, you know what I mean? It's totally different. most of them are playing Premiership.
2: You were probably playing your best football when you were getting on a bit.
3: Yeah, exactly.
2: And you were professional under Dundalk in your late 20s.
3: Yeah.
2: But like when you look at the midfielders, the problem we've had in midfield since Roy Keane, there's nothing to say he wasn't good enough to at least get a look in the squad, in my view.
1: Well, on that then, so your skill set, and like people compare you to Johnny Giles, and that passing ability, but that style of player, well, your ability.
3: I wouldn't be a flamboyant. I wouldn't be Johnny. I saw highlights of Johnny Giles, and he could sling a ball with his left and right foot 40, 50 yards on the pitch. I wouldn't have that. I was more of a, what I'd call a continuity player. I'd be comfortable on the ball, be able to receive it, always sort of make angles and feed then the more attacking lads. But I wouldn't be a big sort of gunslinger slinging it around the pitch, you know. I wouldn't have probably.
1: But over those years then, say from when you left Arsenal and I think went to Falkirk, then you came back to Ireland for a few years, went through a few different clubs, went to Bowles, went to Galway, Shamrock Rovers, had the cup run. And then you end up with Stephen Kenny. Was it not until you met Stephen Kenny that you found a manager who appreciated your skill set?
3: No, I had other managers as well. I had a good time with Pat Fennellan. We won the double and that when I first came back to Ireland. But and Michael O'Neill at Rovers. But it was just a case of me. I probably always thought I was in good condition. And then looking back at pictures now of when I say, oh my God, like you're miles away from it. You know, it was just.
1: And why were you miles away from it? Were you just not taking it seriously?
3: I just was being lazy and like.
2: But it wasn't the culture either. The strength condition just wasn't the culture for much of your
3: career. Yeah, but there was other lads in better shape than me. You know what I mean? It was just. I just wasn't dedicating my life to it. I just kind of went to Dundalk. I had no offers. I was basically just going to quit playing soccer. And
1: They were a mess.
3: So Stephen took over with a blank canvas and he rang me. And I remember I had a moment there when you were talking about in a car. I was after getting FOSS paper forms. So I was after going into Galway to get FOSS forms and just sign up and try and go on. I think like it's just kind of a job seeker. I had a call off Stephen Kenny, and then I remember sitting down after the call in the car as well and thinking, right, if you're going to do this, like, you're going to give it. Because you're obviously nowhere near as good as you think you are because you haven't had one phone call, so, off any other manager.
2: That was injuries, though. It had to be because you'd broken your leg at Cork, hadn't you?
3: Yeah, well, I'd done a damage with cruciate at Cork, but this was after leaving Rovers. So I pretty much said to myself then, right, try and get yourself in good condition. And because my brother always used to say, you're not fit enough. And he was the older brother, and I say, I am fit enough. And
2: that's astonishing in hindsight, Nathan, because this is after the performance in Belgrade, remember, where he cleared a ball off a line, more or less, with a late last-ditch tackle, scored the penalty. Rovers getting into Europe, obviously part of a very good team. And I know Johnny Glynn was trying to get you to Merview. And
3: Merview, that was the only other offer.
2: And Johnny Glynn brought, like, Patrick Hoban and Gaffney and the Mayo keeper.
3: John Mountney.
2: And the young Mayo keeper is now in England.
3: O'Malley.
2: And he could have brought Stephen O'Donnell. You got to give him a lot of credit. It just amazes me that managers weren't.
3: It doesn't amaze me.
2: I just can't see it. Even throughout all your League of Ireland career, you'd been one of the dominant midfielders without a shadow of a doubt. Even before Dundalk.
3: Yeah, well,
2: particularly under Finlay.
1: But those managers at those clubs have been at you about your fitness.
3: Yeah, I remember going to Michael O'Neill. I went to Michael O'Neill one time, and I said, why haven't I playing or whatever? And he goes, I haven't got any issue with your ability. It's this I've got an issue with. And he pinched my my stomach. And then that was basically the end of the conversation.
1: Wow. How did you react?
3: I just took it, but but that shows you. No, it was never.
1: But did you take it? I'm going to prove him wrong. I'm getting in the gym or just screw him?
3: Yeah, kind of. That would have been my mentality. Like, I'm fit enough, but. And then I had a bit of a chat to me. I just smelt the coffee beans and like had a chat with myself and said, you're obviously not. And then I got myself in shape. And like everyone, we had a great culture. Then when Dundalk, we came second the first year, people kind of forget, which was an unbelievable achievement considering Stephen just signed the whole sort of squad that weren't wanted by anyone else because no one was going up there to get rich. It was just basically sort of castaways. And we came second the first year, and then the rest is sort of history.
1: Where did that culture come from then? Because, so, you get into the best shape of your life, and even up until the recent signings, like, he's taken, I don't want to say a lot of rogues, but he's brought
2: a lot of journeymen at that time, like. There were journeymen.
1: A lot of journeymen, yeah. But even someone like Patrick McElhaney, I remember when he signed, and I might even been chatting to you about it, and you were kind of, you know, everyone knew he had the talent, but there were questions, again, probably about his fitness, his mentality, that I remember you saying that you felt once you got into the Dundalk crew, actually, it was a sort of no excuses culture there, that if he bought into the gym ethic, that everything, they'd get him on the right track, and it's sort of proven to be the case.
3: Yeah, definitely. It just sort of happened. Everything, he signed everyone that kind of had a point to prove, and he sort of drilled that home that no one wanted you, kind of a bit, and everyone kind of had a chip on their shoulder, and you know, I remember Richie Towell came in pre-season in great condition, and we done a bleep test or whatever, and he sort of blew the whole thing up. And then I don't think anyone kind of then wanted to be left behind. And we had good young; they were all young. Most of them were young, and that's where Stephen's brilliant with the young players and that. And it kind of just built from there, and we got an advantage. We could see that we could sort of get an advantage with strength and conditioning wise. Because no one was taking.
2: You were the forerunners of that, and I don't know if you got it. Apart from Gaelic Games, had become very much down that road at that stage. Look at the horrors now compared to 10 years ago. But Dundalk were 100% the first in Ireland, and all of a sudden other clubs were just—they looked like men against boys.
3: Yeah, that's the way it was.
2: And in Europe as well, like even in Europe, you were.
3: Well, yeah, we could stay going 90 minutes, no problem. Usually, when you'd see an Irish team in Europe, the last 20-25 was just set up camp on the edge of the 18-yard box, you know. Because
2: do you remember Kilduff's goal in Holland? Like, he was marking a 6'7" striker, like, and he out-muscled him. Yeah. And this is in the injury time, or the 88th minute or whatever. And I was that is insane.
3: But we could see we got an advantage.
2: we wouldn't mention that.
1: What happened there?
3: Rush of blood. But we did get an advantage, as you said, and it was clear for everyone to see. And then you'd be talking to players, opposition players, and some of them would be saying the size of some of your lads and that sort of stuff. And you know, when you're lining up against a team in a tunnel and they're looking over and saying these lads are animals or whatever, you know, has a big advantage. Now other teams are catching up now, you know, it's got far more professional, but no one was taking it seriously. Like the GAA players would have lost and found us, the League of Ireland players, 6-7 years ago, whereas now you'd like to think, you know, looking at our lads doing pre-season there today, that, you know, you can see 20 athletes out there where it wouldn't have been like that before.
1: Yeah, that's interesting. The style of football then with Dundalk, like, for a good chunk of the last 5-6 years, very attractive, very good to watch, always quite attacking, always very much on the front foot. It seems as though that's very much Stephen Kenny's philosophy. Your relationship with him over the last 5-6 years, how important a figure has he been to you becoming, I think probably most people say, the league's best midfielder of the last half decade?
3: Yeah, me and Stephen, like, great relationship. Like, it wouldn't have been, how would you put it, do you know, like, we'd have our differences as well, but it would be sort of respectfully. Mm. So, you know, I'd voice my opinion in obviously respectful manner, and like we'd have a constructive conversation or whatever. So it was great, but Stephen would never send a team out to play for a draw. He'd never send a team out just to sit in, you know, and catch people. He always believed, he always gave us belief to believe in ourselves and have a go at it. No matter who we played, every European game we played, we were there to win and we were there to express ourselves, and he'd fill the team with confidence. And, you know, a lot of managers do that during the week, and you do your possession games and that in training and all that passing, great. But then the first time maybe it breaks down in the game and, you know, it's launch it down the channels, launch it forward. But he was very brave like that. He always stuck to his beliefs and would never criticise a player trying to express himself if he gave the ball away, which, you know, attacking players are going to do. They're going to get, you know, not everything's going to work, but he'd never change tack or that. It would always be, or like, go again next time. And you'd have your attacking players going out with their chest puffed out, you know, and when attacking players and that, when everyone's playing with confidence is the biggest thing in football. When you have it, you can look a really good player, and when you don't, you can look very, very average. So he just had players playing with confidence and, I suppose, no fear, and just enjoying the enjoying the occasions rather than going out sort of with a bit of trepidation.
2: I remember on that in Warsaw when they lost 2-0 in the first leg. This was to get to the Champions League proper, and they were so tantalisingly close, but I think the first leg, the Dundalk players went to the Aviva Stadium that night, and there was like 30-odd thousand at the game, and it was a big, big occasion for a League of Ireland player. And you could kind of sense that they were a little bit nervous. And in fairness to Stephen, I think he took the game, the bull by the horns, and he got the ball, and he made them feel that they were at home at that level. But when they lost that game 2-0, I went over to Warsaw, obviously expecting this could be an absolute hockeying. And the day before, Stephen Kenny was in, he brought all the Irish journalists to a press conference, and he said, yeah, we're going to go for this because we kind of have to, and we're going to play this and that. And I was looking at this could be, and I remember saying to Daniel McDonald, like, this could be an absolute like tanking. They lost 1-0, and with 20 minutes to go, they had 11 men against 10.
3: We won 1-0.
2: And with 20 minutes to go, they had an extra man, and it was that close. So if they get to extra time, they have a man over. And they didn't quite have the squad depth at that time.
1: And it was that late goal at home and the Aviva.
2: And a penalty that shouldn't have been. But Kenny's belief absolutely astounded me at that time.
1: So obviously when he got the new gig, and even around the time of whether it was going to be Mick McCarthy or Stephen Kenny, a lot of the debate was that Mick McCarthy would get the instant respect of the players because of what he's achieved throughout English football, and maybe it may take Stephen Kenny more time. Now that he has this, and he has it in 2020, maybe it's impossible to know. What is it about him, you think, that, and I presume you hope and expect it will be a success for him with Ireland, but he's going into a dressing room with a lot of players who won't have heard of him, who won't fully understand his achievements. How does he go about getting the trust of those players?
3: I suppose it's like anything. You sort of earn the respect by when you come in and you show your knowledge or whatever. And he's a great man manager, you know. And you got to remember, there's the biggest characters probably in that squad are kind of ex-League of Ireland players. You have the captain, Shamey Coleman, and James McLean's obviously a big personality in that squad and that. So he'll have their instant respect, and I assume that would go a long way towards the rest of the squad. But as I said, he makes players believe, you know, he builds them up with confidence, and I can assure you, if when he's manager of Ireland, Ireland will be going out to win games and with full belief in themselves to go and beat it, no matter who, any other nation, no matter who they're up against, you know, which is probably something
1: We haven't had,
3: maybe.
2: Probably. Jesus.
1: So, what's next? You're going to stick with Dundalk?
3: Yeah, joining the Dundalks, the sort of coaching staff and that. And
1: is that a full-time position?
3: Yeah. So
1: that's brilliant in itself. So your job is as away scout?
3: Yeah, opposition kind of analysis. So whoever we're playing next week, I'll be at their game, you know, the week before, and sort of helping out in the recruitment side of things as well, and, you know, whatever the coaching side of it,
2: dynamic's going to be interesting.
3: Whatever they need me to do on that front. So, really looking forward to it, and I'm excited now. I'm most excited been in a while, I think.
2: That dynamic will be interesting, that you'll be kind of encouraging them about a certain player, or you think he might be worth looking
3: at. Yeah, obviously I'm not.
2: And you've Vinnie Perth coming in, who's like so new to his role as well.
3: Yeah, I'm not going to be like, it's going to be a team effort, I suppose. I'm going to be looking at players and then maybe recommended players or whatever, and players being sent to me to have a look at, and then I'll give my opinion, and then obviously the rest of the coaching staff, John Gill, Rory Higgins, and eventually Vinnie Perth, like they'll have the final say, you know.
2: How do you think Vinny will get on?
3: I think he'll do well. You know,
1: he's his boss.
2: He can say he won't do well, but no matter what, like, it is, he is taking over from Stephen Kenny, and it's like kind of Alex Ferguson. It's not easy.
3: Yeah, he's the full respect of the players, and as well, in the sense, it's a great dressing room, in the sense we've just touched on it. It will drive itself, you know, like all good dressing rooms do. I'm sure it says the Dublin Gaelic football team. I'm sure Jim Cavan kind of just has to oversee it. I'm sure there's the players inside the dressing room kind of, it runs its own ship, and Vinny will be overseeing the dressing room. But as I said, he has the full respect of the players. You know, he's very enthusiastic. Great opportunity for him. And you know, I'm sure we'll all do well. We're all kind of new to our roles, but it's exciting times, and you know, it's a big opportunity for us all.
2: Even the language must be hard there, where you're like, oh, hang on, I'm not actually in the dress. I'm coaching now. I'm not part of that dressing room. It's like you have to think.
1: Have you had to leave the players' WhatsApp group?
3: Yeah, I'll have to leave that. Yeah, no, like, my relationship will still be pretty I don't see my relationship changing much with the players in the sense, you know, it'll stay the same in that regard. And you know, it'll be interesting, something that we're all looking forward to. And as I said, I really can't wait to get going. They're in the last week or so in pre-season, so you know, I think it's been a great few days. They've had a great few days, and the players are looking enthusiastic and raring to go. And it's a good opportunity for them as well to show what they can do as well. So, you know, it's all systems going. Really looking forward to it.
1: Good stuff. You sound pretty content with your decision, anyways.
3: Yeah, happy.
1: Good man.
3: No regrets.
1: Thanks a lot for coming in. Best of luck with everything.
3: Lovely. Thank you.
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4: Now then, Rory Land, the up and down world of golf's global icon, is a 2025 book published by Pulitzer nominated author Timothy Gay, and I'm happy to say he's with us on the line. Evening, Timothy. How are you doing?
5: Delighted to be with you. Of course, it's afternoon where I am, but I appreciate the good evening where you are.
4: Well, to go back through a little bit of your catalogue, you've written two World War II books, you've written two baseball books, and now you've written a book on Rory McIlroy. Was there something about Rory prior to Augusta this year that gave the look of a sort of war veteran who'd been beaten down by years and years of disappointment?
5: I had never thought of it in those terms, Owen, but yeah, I think there is something to that. Rory has fascinated me since he was a teenage kid. We first saw him at Carnoustie in the 2007 Open Championship, where he ended up winning the silver medal as a low amateur. And he has been through the wars over the last decade before he finally broke through at Augusta to win the career Grand Slam and get that very elusive fifth major championship. So yeah, I think that analogy works.
4: It's really interesting because this book was finished before Augusta this year. So it's almost like a BC versus AD moment when we analyze Rory McIlroy. The greatest success of his career comes right afterwards. I mean, it's down to you. Obviously, you were the inspiration for Rory doing what he did in Georgia this April. How do you now look back on the book, and how much of your own view and how much of what you put into print would be different if you knew that he was about to complete the career Grand Slam?
5: Well, as you know, I wrote an epilogue special for the UK and Ireland edition, which just came out a few weeks ago. And I wrote it in the immediate aftermath of his win at Augusta, because I wanted that fresh emotion to sort of animate my writing. I don't think the book would have been different. Mm. Rory is a fascinating, somewhat erratic character that explains the up and down subtitle in the book. And even in that final round at Augusta, triumphant though it turned out, think of the down moments in that round, opening with a double bogey, having to sort of bounce back from that, coming to the 13th hole, one of the most famous par fives in the world, having a relatively easy pitch to set up what would have been a birdie putt and solidify a two or maybe even three shot lead. He dumped it into Rae's Creek, made another double bogey, bogeyed the next hole, fell well behind, and had to play just absolutely brilliant golf at 15, 16, and 17 to get back into the lead. And then, of course, just when you think he's finally done it, he's gotten over the hump, Rory did what Rory tends to do in major championships. He let the field back in, let Justin Rose tie him with a mistimed bogey on the 72nd hole, and then on that first playoff hole, an absolutely brilliant birdie. But those couple of hours in the piney woods of Augusta, Georgia, kind of embody Rory McIlroy's career. Brilliance, but also moments of humanity and mortality, which I think make him more relatable for all of us.
4: I don't know what we would have done if he didn't win that playoff. I think it would have gone down as one of the most devastating Irish sports moments of all time had that happened. And we'd be sitting here in this long winter saying to ourselves, when we predict 2026, well, there's no chance Rory's ever going to win at Augusta now. He had his chance and he screwed it up. I'm not sure if that goes through his head at that moment. I dare say he doesn't have time to be thinking about that. But these were the stakes. It is amazing how much a legacy can come down to such a fine moment, because you look at the other greats of the game, and with Tiger and with Jack, it is just years and years of consistent brilliance, which is absolutely the case with Rory as well. But I'm not quite sure there was a moment where their legacy was on such a razor-thin platform like Rory experienced this year.
5: That is absolutely correct. And early on in his career, as you know, Rory was that consistent major championship winner. He won, you know, four majors before the age of 26, which only Nicklaus and Woods had done before him. But there's a big difference between Jack Nicklaus and Tiger Woods and the mentality that Rory has. Rory lacks that maniacal focus that Nicklaus and Woods both exhibited through most of their careers. Rory is, as I say, more erratic, more prone to being up and down. And even in his early days, he had trouble sort of gathering himself for the biggest moments. I think he's put a lot of that behind him. I think now that the career Grand Slam monkey is off of his back, I think there's a very good chance he'll find himself more relaxed down the stretch in major championships. He certainly played well enough at Royal Portrush this summer, but it's awfully tough when you're competing against Scottie Scheffler, who has that incredible focus, that ability

0: beyond Jack's 18 professional majors. He fell a little bit short, only three short, which is remarkable. He's the only other guy to have achieved double digits in major championships. I don't think Rory was motivated to surpass Tiger or Jack that same way. I think maybe his motivation at this point is to become Europe's greatest champion of all time. One more major championship, and he ties the great Nick Faldo. Two more, he ties Arnold Palmer. One more after that, he ties Tom Watson. One more after that, Gary Player. And then it's only Tiger and Jack. So I think realistically at this point, maybe he's got Gary Player's nine major championships in mind. But I know absolutely that he would love to go back-to-back at Augusta, which is something only happens very rarely.
1: Yeah, like, and that might be down to a number of factors. Like, sometimes we've said over the past few years in the BC era that Rory cares a little too much, that he gets inside his own head going down the home stretch. He had crumbled prior to Augusta this year when the pressure was really on, and he would have felt the pressure in a way that maybe other golfers didn't, like himself versus Bryson at the US Open in 2024 is a perfect example of this.
0: Yes.
1: Like that for me feeds into the idea that he is completely and utterly obsessed with this game and has been his entire life. That I'm not actually sure it is the focus that has actually let him down in the past.
0: Yeah, it's deep confidence bordering on cockiness, and there are moments when Rory embodies that. I look back at Pebble Beach last year, which is the tournament that really triggered Rory's great 2025 run. Rory played with absolute confidence, sort of transcendence of the last few holes. That birdie he made on the par 5 14th the eagle he made on the par 5 14th down the stretch at Pebble was just absolute genius. And he carried that confidence into the Players' Championship at TPC Ponte Vedra, where he won the playoff against Spawn. I think he wasn't quite at that confidence level at Augusta, but he was able to get it back just enough to sort of eke past Justin Rose in that playoff. But yes, if he's going to get to that sort of player plateau of nine major championships, he's going to have to find that sort of inner drive.
1: Yeah. Yeah, like, it's really interesting because, I mean, when you go through this book, what sort of evidence or what sort of testimony do you have for maybe an absence of that inner drive? Because it's very much not something that I've ever associated with Rory, but obviously given the work that you've done over a number of years on this, it's something that's been a common theme amongst the people that you've spoken to.
0: Yes, absolutely. The great Jaime Diaz, the Golf Channel commentator who used to write for Sports Illustrated, one of my favorite golf writers, told me when we had breakfast at the 2023 PGA Championship in Rochester that it's hard to be normal and great. It's a simple statement, but it's profound if you sort of think it through. Rory has said 100 times, maybe 1,000 times over through the course of his career that he wants to be a normal guy with normal friends and a normal lifestyle. And when you're a golf superstar, one of the things you sacrifice right away is any sense of normality in your life. And it's really been a struggle for Rory. He goes back and forth on that. At times he hates his fishbowl existence. At times he loves it. And it's something that Rory has to grapple with. It's the reason he's reads so many self-awareness books and sort of self-help, self-psychology books. It's the reason he's so open about the fact that he's been in counseling, that he is so dependent on Bob Rotella, the great sports psychologist. So it's something that Rory is aware of, and it's not an easy fix. There has to be that fine line we've been talking about between being obsessed with something and then being a little bit too blasé about it. So Rory has to sort of find that even footing, and I think he's going to.
1: Yeah, it's definitely been something

0: thing that has perhaps been a struggle for him. And you look at this summer, the springtime, like post Augusta, there was definitely kind of a weird navigation for Rory going on in those months afterwards. He wasn't exactly the most pleasant company when he'd walk into a press room, certainly in the United States. I know maybe the US journalists and Rory McIlroy have a different relationship than European journalists would have with Rory McIlroy, but there was still...
1: There's an element of that, Owen, no doubt about it.
0: Yeah, and we might come to that in just a sec, but there was, I'm not sure, was it a come down? Was it a sense of, wow, I've conquered all these worlds, what the hell do I do with my life? Or maybe it's back to your point that you make there, the idea of now being a normal guy because he's, you know, achieved the Grand Slam. Maybe that just didn't sit too well with him. And this is of the same piece, Scottie Scheffler, when he spoke during the summer about the fact that, you know, golf actually doesn't really matter. It is my job. I'm very, very good at my job, but it is just my job.
1: Right. No, that's absolutely correct. I think it's tough when you climb a summit, when you get to the Mount Everest of your aspiration, it's very tough to wake up the next morning and say, okay, now, where do I go next? How do I climb the next mountain? And you're absolutely right. He struggled. And he struggled all through the PGA Championship, which was the next one up at Quail Hollow. Remember, his driver was found to be non-conforming, and for some very peculiar reason, the PGA of America and the USGA both decided to make Rory something of a poster child, when in fact there were a dozen other golfers whose drivers were also found non-conforming, including the number one golfer in the world and the ultimate winner of the PGA Championship that week, Scottie Scheffler. Somehow they got lost in the shuffle, but Rory was punished. Very, very peculiar. When you think of how the PGA Tour left Rory hung out to dry on the live issue, and then later the PGA of America sort of left him hung out to dry on the non-conforming driver issue, it's as if certain golf institutions went out of their way to anger Rory. He resented it. He had very good reason to resent it. But as the year wore on, he, I think, recovered beautifully. As we said, he played quite well at Royal Portrush in any sort of normal Open Championship. He would have been in contention down the stretch on Sunday, but not against Scottie Scheffler. Just too tough to beat him when he's playing at his best. Then he played absolutely brilliant golf when it mattered at the K Club at the Irish Open. And he won the Irish Open for only the second time in his career, which is, you know, somewhat surprising when you think of the fact that Rory's played the Irish Open since he was a 16-year-old kid. He's only won twice. The truth is he struggled quite a bit in that event over the years, but he hit that brilliant, I think it was 8-iron, to set up the eagle putt on the 72nd hole, which forced the playoff. And whenever I do talks, Owen, on the book, I play people that spectacular video of Rory making the eagle putt and all of Dublin erupting. It was an absolutely beautiful moment, not only for golf fans, but for this Irish American and everybody who appreciates the difficulties that Rory has gone through, given his ancestry and his Northern Irish citizenship.
0: Yeah, because that's been a big part of what you've dug into in this book as well. And as you well know, through the research of this book, and look, it's very, very common knowledge as well, the question around how Ireland views Rory McIlroy has always been up for debate. My personal opinion is that the vast majority of people absolutely love Rory McIlroy, but like I totally understand why it's a subject of fascination, and why Northern Ireland is a subject of fascination in himself, and McIlroy has described himself as a man of Northern Ireland, and that's a really important part of his identity, as opposed to the very divisive sort of British versus Irish thing that seems to overarch this whole thing. In terms of comparing and contrasting what you've seen and what you've kind of experienced through writing this book in Ireland versus what you're seeing, say, on the fairways in the United States, there are very different views of McIlroy, it seems. He seems to be respected in both places. He's a hero here, but as we saw in the Ryder Cup, there is an undercurrent of distaste for McIlroy. I think it goes beyond the point of, you know, just being an away European, Team Europe player in this year's Ryder Cup. I think there was a particular edge for Rory McIlroy. Again, to go back to last year's US Open, felt like there was a bit of an edge there as well when it came to McIlroy. So what are you seeing, and what have you learned through writing this book in terms of the Irish and the British view of McIlroy versus the view of McIlroy stateside?
1: Yeah, there is this ambivalent.
0: The Irish and the British view of McIlroy versus the view of McIlroy stateside.
1: Yeah, there is this ambivalence. And you're absolutely correct. There is a difference between the way the Irish fans in the UK and Irish media view Rory and how he's viewed here in the States. If you think about the two bookends of the golf year 2025, Owen, look at the incredible adulation, the emotion everyone invested in Rory finally breaking through at Augusta, literally collapsing to his knees, the way he took that triumphant march from the 72nd green to the clubhouse, that incredible embrace with Shane Lowry, which I'm not ashamed to admit had me blubbering as well and my wife too at that moment. You contrast that with the absolute disdain that was shown Rory's way at Bethpage Black during the Ryder Cup, and just hostility, belligerence, having someone throw a beer at his wife, good heavens. I'm with Tom Watson, who sent out a tweet apologizing on behalf of all American golf fans for that just boorish behavior on the part of those Long Island bros. I was embarrassed for all of us. But that's the kind of emotion that Rory stirs. There's something about Rory that we love. And I go into this, if you've read the first few chapters of the book, you know that I compare him to Opie Taylor. He was the character in a beloved American situation comedy called The Andy Griffith Show, the great Ron Howard, who became a very renowned director of all kinds of great films, Apollo 13 and A Brilliant Mind and all the rest. And there's something about the freckle-faced kid and how endearing Rory made himself to all of us when he was a kid. He still retained a big chunk of that. And I think because of that, there are certain expectations that we put in Rory. And we felt his disappointments more dearly than we feel the disappointments of other golfers. So the whole thing is extraordinary. Rory has such a natural, charismatic depth about him. In the book, I compare him to Paul McCartney. There's something about Rory. He's vulnerable. He's human. He invites us in. McCartney was by far the most popular Beatle, at least here in the States, because he invited us in. In his media appearances, it was as if McCartney was winking at us and saying, come on this journey with me. That's the way Rory McIlroy has been now for, well, it's been 20 years. He's 36 years old, and he first, became part of our world at age 18. So it's been an extraordinary journey.
0: It still does confuse me, though, why he is such a lightning rod above all the other Europeans when they're on a course like Bethpage Black. Like, inviting you in, like, as I mentioned, Scotty Scheffler is quite honest with the media this year. I think Tiger post-breakdown had to be very honest. He was pushed into that corner, but he was honest, and I guess we were invited more into the real Tiger. The reaction to that version of Tiger post that section of his life was nothing but adulation on the fairways. Why do you think McIlroy is more of a lightning rod than his fellow Europeans?
1: Well, he has been in the Ryder Cup, and I go into this in great depth. Every Ryder Cup performance of Rory's breaking down in great detail in the book. He's gone out of his way to be a fairly belligerent and controversial guy. That wonderful mano-a-mano contest he had with Patrick Reed at Hazeltine out in Minneapolis in 2018. Rory went out of his way to agitate the crowd. Americans have something of a memory there, and they also resented that Rory has become the undisputed leader of the Ryder Cup. In the old days, it was

0: Seve, and then sort of Ian Poulter inherited the mantle from Seve, and Rory has now, in a very sort of outspoken way, become the lightning rod of that squad. And Americans haven't forgotten that. The Ryder Cup brings out the worst in a lot of people. It brings out the best in golf of the Europeans, not necessarily the best of golf in the Americans, although they had the dramatic comeback Sunday at Bethpage Black. But I hope at in the west of Ireland, at Adair Castle, that the Ryder Cup palms down. I hope that European fans don't retaliate for what they heard and saw at Bethpage, and I hope it returns to what it should be, which is a distinguished exhibition and not this awful free-for-all that it's become.
1: I think the Patrick Reed example is a good one. I think maybe if we picture this as Patrick Reed fans versus Rory McIlroy, the idea becomes a lot more crystallized as to who these people are that have shown, you know, a real action against McIlroy on the fairways. Not to cast aspersions on all Patrick Reed fans. I'm sure he's got some, very redeeming qualities in the eyes of some very, very good people. But I think if you view it through the Reed prism, I think that makes a lot more sense. I'm sure there was a lot of very decent American fans who were abhorred by what they saw on Bethpage Black over the course of that weekend.
0: Yeah, I think there were, and I hope future Ryder Cups will be calmed down at least a little. It's fun to be partisan, fun to root for your guys, but for heaven's sakes, it doesn't need to be the vitriol that we saw in Long Island.
1: One way or another, 2025 will go down as just the most insane year for Rory. As you mentioned, there is the Irish Open thrown into the middle of a crazy Ryder Cup win and a crazy Masters win and the Grand Slam. So 25 is very much a defining year in the career of Rory McIlroy. The undercurrent as well when it comes to Rory and his relationship with golf people and golfers is Rory versus Liv and his journey in terms of how tolerable Liv golf is in the world of his sport. I'm deliberate to refer to that as a journey because that's exactly what it's been. Will the golfers, the Patrick Cantleys of this world, are they also going to go on a journey, do you suspect, over the next couple of years where there might be some sort of reconciliation with the likes of Rory McIlroy, or has that ship very much sailed?
0: I wish I knew the answer to that. I think it's probably the latter. I think there's a distinct possibility that ship has sailed. Rory made some missteps in articulating his views on Liv. He started off, I think, much too doctrinaire. He climbed out onto a limb and then he sawed it off. He was so critical of his colleagues who chose to take the Liv money, and he was so adamant in his view that there were to be consequences, that people were to be punished for taking the Liv money and leaving the PGA Tour. One of those punishments was supposed to be no longer eligible for the Ryder Cup. But remember what happened the instant John Rahm took the Liv money. Rory McIlroy, gave interviews saying, now we have to make sure that Rahm is available for the Ryder Cup, which completely contradicted what Rory had been saying. He had been saying all along that opposition to Liv was a matter of principle and anyone who took the Liv money should suffer the consequences. Suddenly, one of Europe's better players and a two-time major champion takes the Liv money, and suddenly Rory is saying, gee, I want him to play for the Ryder Cup, when in fact Rory did not need to say that, but because Rahm had kept his membership in the DP World Tour, and the DP World Tour, unlike the PGA Tour, had a rule that said if you join Liv, you can still keep your membership in the DP World Tour and therefore be eligible. So not only was Rory being hypocritical, he was being disingenuous about his views on Liv. I think
1: was it not a case where he actually just changed his mind over a period of time?
0: Oh, yeah, absolutely. And we're all entitled to change our minds. But he did not do a good job explaining the mind change. And that, unfortunately, is pretty symptomatic of the way Rory operates. He gets very, he digs his heels in on certain issues, like the length the modern golf ball should travel, or the need to moderate the distance that a driver sends the ball these days. A year ago, 2 years ago, he was saying, absolutely not, we don't need to change it. Then he changed his mind, and he was every bit as caustic about the people on the other side of the issue with his mind change as he was about his previous position. That is Rory. He tends, as Irish golf correspondents have noted over the years, to change his mind and to sort of cause some head-scratching moments for the media and his fans, at least in Europe. I'm not sure that Rory's erratic view changing gets as much attention in the US.
1: I think it was good to offer a different viewpoint, which is my own here. I think it was quite admirable at the start that McIlroy was so forthright in terms of opposing Liv. I always suspected that the golf aspect of this was paramount to any sort of human concern about money coming from Saudi Arabia. But I think the golf concern was a really strong one. I mean, you have grown up watching players on the European Tour, on the PGA Tour, and golf, a hell of a lot of it is about tradition. And for Liv to come yes. in and destroy that tradition, which I don't think is too strong a word to use when Liv initially is floated, I think is a totally understandable thing to feel. Then it's kind of up to you as to how much you actually want to speak about it, because you know your chances are you will have shared a fairway with somebody who's about to jump over it. Golf is a pretty small game at the very top level. There's a very, very tiny amount who've made it. So for him to speak out in the first place was a really, really brave thing to do, I would argue. And then as time goes on, and to quote Rory McIlroy when he was on this show in 2023, I think it was, he said, "The world has decided for me." And that, like, sounds like he's forfeiting and kind of giving up the argument, because he probably realized at that point he can't win this argument. I mean, there's too much money involved. Too many of the great players are jumping ship, and Liv is going to have a big impact on the future of golf. And I think there was probably a climb down as a result of that. But I don't think that diminishes his initial stance in terms of the power of that initial stance or the bravery of it. And I'm not sure if it actually paints him as somebody who's hypocritical at all. I think it's just a journey that he would have gone on over a number of years.
0: No, that all of what you said raises, I think, an excellent point. If you look at the way I present all of this in the book, Owen, I make it clear that one of the big reasons I chose to write about Rory is that I admired his principled stand early on and Liv, but it got bollocksed up too quickly. He picked too many enemies. He got on the wrong side of the likes of Patrick Cantlay and Jordan Spieth, wrong side of who succeeded him on the advisory board for the tour. He said he was removing himself from the debate over Liv. Then he re-insinuated himself. He went out of his way to criticize Spieth's view on different issues related to the future of the tour and Liv, and it all made for a very bumpy relationship with a lot of different PGA Tour players. Xander Schauffele, I think, pointed out at the 2024 Olympic Games that Rory had sort of been all over the place in changing his mind on Liv, had hurt his own credibility and hurt the public's understanding of the issues that sort of underlay all of that. So yeah, it's been a very tough slog for Rory underlay all of that. So yeah, it's been a very tough slog for Rory. Yeah. But I think all of that is behind him now. And I think he's kind of tired being the tour's ultimate spokesperson.
1: 100%.
0: I think he wants to focus more on his career and what he needs to do to ensure that he's in the absolute best

0: mental and physical shape he can be in for a major championship.
1: I totally agree with that final point. I think that he probably came to a realization that this battle is... just it involves too much energy for somebody who still wants to be at the very peak of their powers, and to a degree he wanted to wash his hands of this. Also, the point about Xander and what he said there, like, if Rory McIlroy is being accused of having a confused stance on Liv, I think that's completely forgivable. Like, I often put myself in the shoes of the golfers who took the money. If I had anywhere near their level of talent and that sort of money came towards me, a fraction of that money came my way, I probably would jump ship as well. While at the same time, on this show, I probably would have condemned those golfers as well. So I understand the hypocrisy that lies within that. I'm not sure he was ever disingenuous, though. I think if it was confused, that's fine. Maybe it's a confusing and complicated question. I never really looked at what Rory was saying on the live question. I thought, I mean, you're being a little bit disingenuous about what you're saying here.
0: Yeah. It all, again, depends on how you look at it. I think one of the reasons I was pretty tough on Rory about his changing views on Liv is that he has a crisis communications public affairs firm, I'm sure you know it well, in Dublin, on retainer. I have no doubt that during the live debate, they were saying to Rory, Rory, you need to back off a little, climb off of that limb. Your messaging has gotten a little extreme here. It's not clear what your communications strategy or goal is here. You need to moderate things a little. And he didn't do it. He kept on getting farther and farther out there. And I think when he finally realized he had gone too far, I think he did start backing off. And I think what I find remarkable is, look, I have, as I'm sure you do, great qualms about Saudi Arabia's record on human rights. But if somebody had offered me, as the Saudis reportedly did to Rory, about $800 million, the better part of $1 billion, it would have been very hard to say no. So you have to admire Rory for having the guts and the discipline to turn that sort of money down. You also have to admire him for having the courage in the first place to take the views that he did. And, you know, as I say in the book, the title of the prologue is The Right Side of History, because in 2021, I believe, at the Mexico Championship, reporters asked if he would ever jump to the then nascent Greg Norman Tour, which later became the LIV Tour. And Rory said, no, I want to be on the right side of history. I care about the legacy of Arnold Palmer and Jack Nicklaus and those great golfers who came before me. I cannot tell you how deeply that struck a chord with me. And that was sort of that moment on, I wanted to write on Rory McIlroy. Now, things got awfully messed up after that, and it's not a clear-cut kind of thing, looking at Liv and all of his public positioning on different issues related to Liv. But you have to admire him for taking the stand he did.
1: Timothy, it's an absolutely fascinating read. It's called Rory Land, The Up and Down World of Golf's Global Icon, and it's been freshly updated for people in this part of the world just in time for Christmas to reflect on a bonkers year in the life of Rory McIlroy. It has been a crazy life as well, and it's brilliantly captured in the book. Timothy
0: Gay.
1: Well,
0: Owen, I take full credit. I mean, the book came out, and then Rory went on an absolute tear.
1: It's how it goes. It's how it goes, Timothy. So congrats to you on a great 2025 as well. Timothy Gay, appreciate your time.
0: Great. My pleasure, Owen. Thanks so much.
1: Cheers.
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2: Delighted to say Eddie Dunbar is with us. Unfortunately, Eddie, you're not preparing for today's stage. You're out of the Tour de France. Whereabouts in the world are you at the moment?
3: Yeah, back in Monaco now. So back a few weeks earlier than I expected, unfortunately. But as I said, I'm too used to probably being in this position now. Had a few crashes, so yeah, it's just frustrating as well, you know.
2: How is the wrist?
3: Yes, not too bad. Doesn't feel great, being honest. I've had a few scans, so I just sent them away to a specialist yesterday, and I'm just waiting to see what kind of damage is done. Hopefully, it's nothing too serious. But we'll see what the scans say. Hopefully, it's nothing to do with surgery or anything, and it's just like a couple of weeks where I might just have to take easy and maybe stay in the indoor trainer, which I've done in the past. But just disappointing, you know. Especially after that stage, my hand just swelled up. It was like a balloon. Tried to start the next day, and just impossible to hold the handlebars. Just wasn't safe, and it wouldn't have been safe for anyone else in the peloton.
4: The original X-ray didn't show a fracture. Is that right?
3: No, but it rarely does in a hand injury, just because the swelling is so so big. It's just like it happens a lot in cycling that you get an X-ray after the stage. They have like an X-ray machine after the finish line that you can go and get a quick X-ray. But that's just more so like if there's a proper complete fracture, it'd show something. But something like the hand where there's so many bones, it wouldn't show up in an X-ray. No, you need a CT scan or an MRI scan to see that.
2: Are you totally sickened and like to the point where you can't actually watch anything that's going on at the moment? Or are you like, okay, this is just, I have to get on with this and take it, and you're able to tune in and watch what's happening?
3: I was disappointed, obviously, when I initially had to pull out, because I wrote to sign in that day, and I was ready to race or whatever. And when you pull out then and you make a decision with the doctor and the physio, that's the difficult part, you know, because I could still ride the bike. I just physically probably couldn't race, you know. I wouldn't have been able to brake properly. So that was difficult. And it's only kind of settled in, I'd say, yesterday. Just the disappointment started to settle in because you're traveling home, you're trying to get home. Then you're obviously chatting to lots of people. You're going for scans. You're talking to, friends and family. So it doesn't really hit. It takes a few days, and watching that stage the other day was obviously great to see Ben take the yellow jersey, and you just look at it and you see right, a lot of those guys that were there that day fighting for the stage win were the guys that I was with 2 days before racing for the stage win, which is it's difficult to take.
2: Yeah, like maybe if it hadn't been going great for you, you know, if it had been an okay, but actually you were doing brilliantly.
3: Yeah, I felt really good, but I knew beforehand my condition was really good going into it. Obviously, it's the Tour de France. You want to be at your best going into a race like that. It's a massive event. I'd never done it before. You always hear about how it's so stressful. It's bigger than like the Giro or the Vuelta. And I was always curious to see what that was like. And when you actually get to the race, it's incredible. You know, the spectators that are there, just the amount of media that's there. It's just bigger, you know. It's just an amplified Giro or Vuelta, and it was great to get to experience that bit. But with the condition I had and the expectations I had, for sure, yeah, it's disappointing to be sat here and not getting up there in Toulouse, you know.
2: Well, you did put the crash up on your Instagram. Do you want to talk us through what's going on here? This is these are pretty horrific scenes, like a snuff movie, I presume, for you. What's happening?
3: Yeah, so I did.
2: Let's see what the back there.
3: Yeah, it's funny, not funny, but I went to the back deliberately there, just basically to stay out of trouble. Sorry, I'll wait till the video finishes.
2: No, you're grand. You can talk over it. It's okay. Sounds low enough. Yeah.
3: I went to the back deliberately there just to stay out of trouble. It was getting a bit sketchy, as we say. People were fighting for position, but I knew there was a big, massive, wide road coming up. So there's only 20, 25 of us in the group anyway. I thought I was being safe, went to the back, and 200 meters later, I found myself on the deck. I seen the crash happen in front of me. Yeah. So I braked, and I thought I did the right thing because I think we were doing 75k an hour, I think.
4: That's mad. It's mad speed, isn't it?
3: Yeah. it's stupid, basically, but there's nothing you can do. But yeah, I did react well, but I went the wrong side of the bike, and my bike locked up, you know, especially with disc brakes and stuff. Once you hit your brakes that hard at that speed, you're going to hit the deck either way. You're just hoping it's not going to be too bad. But, if I didn't brake like that, I would have gone straight into that pileup of riding yeah. five or six guys there. And I'd say I would have ended up 50 or 100 meters down the road. But, yeah, as I said, I actually didn't watch the crash for like 2 days. After it, I know the team put it up or whatever, and I shared it, but I didn't watch it. Everyone's like, did you watch it? I said, no, I don't want to watch it yet. But yeah, I've watched it a few times now, and you're in a situation there where there's probably not much you can do. There's probably very few bike riders that could have got out that situation, and I probably certainly wouldn't be one of them able to do that.
2: Can I ask you a question about that? Why did you watch it again?
3: You just have to accept it. You know, I can't change it. That's what happened, and it's the reason I'm sitting here. So it's, I think it'd be more, like, I've had crashes in the past where I've hit my head and I've suffered concussions. I think a few people know about that. And being honest, I was happy I didn't hit my head there. And that was probably the biggest thing, is in like crash. You're going to see crashes again, you know, like you see them. I saw them every day in the tour. And just the fact, yeah, I was in it. It was more so from my head. Did I do the right thing? Could I have done something different?
2: So you can learn from
3: just
2: it.
3: Just to replay that.
2: You can learn
3: from it a bit.
2: Okay.
3: Yeah. But I have had ones in the past where I just would watch, you know.
0: What's your immediate feeling when you go down? Because Ben Healy actually went down the same crash, but he was kind of straight back up on the bike. Obviously, he wasn't as hurt as you were. What's your kind of immediate thought? Because you don't really go for the bike. You kind of go straight to the side of the road and you're kind of limbering around going, yeah, I'm not well here.
3: Yeah, my wrist just felt like a bit limp. It didn't feel right. Actually, when I got up first, I was in like excruciating pain, you know, and I looked down and my thumb looked like it didn't look great, and there was a bit of the bone didn't look right, so I actually pressed on that and it kind of popped back in, and that hurt. But after that there was actually immediate relief, but my hand was just swollen straight away. And I just knew I wasn't feeling right. And then when you hit the deck at that speed as well, it's just like you just don't feel great anyway, you know, your whole body shook. I was cut up. I've a good few cuts and grazes as well, and it just takes a while, just for me anyway, it takes a while to process just what just happened, because you're on the floor within a second or two, and then all of a sudden you're looking for your bike, and my bike was in two pieces, the saddle was off it, so I was just there waiting on the side of the road actually for the team car to get up so I could get a spare bike and finish the race. But I knew pretty quick that the chances of starting the next day were going to be fairly slim with the way my hand was, because as I said, it was like a balloon within 5 minutes.
0: And that's the other thing, is you have to finish the stage as well. If you want to keep going, there's no option there for you.
3: Yeah, because it was only 5K to the finish as well, but like there was one of the guys in that crash, actually, he broke his collarbone and suffered a concussion, I think, Jack Hagan. He couldn't finish, you know, and he was only 5K from the finish. But yeah, I was always going to finish no matter what happened. I was obviously in a bit of pain. And yeah, got back on the bike, and actually Karen Thomas waited for me as well. He was just after being in the break all day, and he seen I was in a bit of discomfort, so he waited with me and rolled into the finish with me. So I appreciated that. But yeah, it's just, as I said, it's the Tour de France. You go through that extra bit of pain if you have to, you know.
4: Do you have less fear than the average cyclist? In other words, are you accepting of the probability that you will crash again?
3: I think if I'm, being very honest, I probably have more fear than most cyclists now because of the injuries I've had and the crashes I've had. Because anytime I crash, it seems to be a big crash and something happens to me, you know. So, like any of the last few crashes I can think of, it's kind of forced me to pull out of the race, and that's frustrating. And I think I see a race differently to most people in terms of a safety issue or from a fear point of view, because like I keep saying, you hit the deck at 60, 70 k an hour, it changes the way you think, you know, and you don't want to be hurt, no matter what the reward is. Now, having said that, again, the Tour de France is the biggest bike race in the world. A lot of guys will take massive risks to do well there in terms of positioning themselves in a bunch and not breaking in a sprint finish maybe, or going down a descent that extra bit faster, because maybe the reward outweighs the risks for some guys, you know? And I can understand that in a race like the Tour. But for me, for sure, I think maybe more than the average person, I'd see less fear. But for sure now, in terms of cycling, I probably see a lot more fear than most of my competitors, which is probably maybe not a good thing sometimes.
4: How's your head now, a few days removed, and considering also in that question what's happened with Ben Healy this week? Is it a mix of emotions from your perspective?
3: Yeah, massively. As I said at the start, it was great to see Ben take the jersey the other day. Anyone who takes the yellow jersey in the Tour de France deserves credit, especially when it happened. It's been happened so rare over the last few years, you know. It's either been Jonas or Tadej really in the yellow, so to take that, and he'll probably hold on to it for a few days, it's great. I'm delighted for him, and he obviously got a stage win as well. But it's when you see the guys that I think it was four or five of the guys that were in that strong breakaway that were going to go to the finish. They were all in the move I was in a few days before when Ben won. And I had that stage flagged to be in the breakaway. So I'd like to think I would have been there. Hindsight's a great thing. But I definitely had the condition to be there. And the preparation that I'd done would have allowed me to be there, you could say. Bittersweet.
0: Is that a difficult watch?
3: Yeah. And I don't know why. Like, I got home and I was like, right, a few people were telling me to turn off my phone and go away on holiday and chill out for a while. But for some reason, you just get drawn into watching it. And it hurts, you know. I said, you're delighted for everyone. As in, like, anyone who wins a stage of the Tour or anything, or even seeing Yates, he win that stage of the Tour today was great. You know, he's my teammate last year. He just won the Giro. But it's just like when you've been there and with them, and you've experienced like being in being up the road with them, and you're kind of like, all right, I'm kind of on a similar level here. That's hard to take. I'm not saying I would have won the stage or anything like that, but I think I could have given myself a great opportunity to go for a stage win in the Tour de France, and I think that's the hardest bit to take.
4: Have you been in touch with Ben since Tuesday?
3: Not since Tuesday, but we were chatting before that. After his stage win, he finished so far ahead on the stage win. I didn't get to see him after the finish, but I was texting him after, and he sent me a message after the crash. All right, and I just wished him luck for that stage that he won. Actually, at the stage that he took the jersey, I actually had him predicted that he'd win that stage, which I sent him. But I think he got a nice surprise in the end by taking the yellow. So fair play to him.
2: It was quite the ride, wasn't it? Where, like, everybody else is desperately trying to slow him down and jockey for the stage win, and he's like, actually, oh, I see the prize on offer here.
3: Yeah, it's massive. He went to the front there, and, like, that last 40K, he just did on his own. And someone like Ben, he has the ability to do that. He's actually not the biggest of guys either, but when it comes to preparing and like targeting a stage in a race, he's one of the best in the world at doing that. I think in most stage races he's taken part in, he's won a stage, you know. But the preparation he puts into it is incredible in terms of, I seen he did an article after that stage where he had like a wax chain, he had a TT skin suit on, he had an aero, he had his aero helmet. They had like this massive fueling plan. It was, they're all massive things that over, if you're in a breakaway for 200K and stuff, or in the stage where he took the yellow, they add up massively in this day and age in terms of aerodynamics and stuff. So it's just, there's not many people in the peloton that are dialed in that way in terms of science and aerodynamics, and it really pays off for him.
4: What can you do when you're injured like this, when you have to take time away, when you're forced to? So can you continue training in a way that doesn't affect the injured area? Is it more time to think about where you are and how you can develop? Do you reset your goals? How does a week like this work for you?
3: I guess you think you can do everything, you know. Like as in, I was thinking we were taking the head away for a few days just to chill out, switch off. But you get home then, and sometimes all you want to do is nothing. It's a bit of a, you get yourself into a little bit of a rut. But as I said, I've been in the situation before. I kind of know what to expect and how to handle it and how the days go. But yeah, I just switch off and just want to get these results of the scan as quickly as possible to see, right, what do I need to do? That's the biggest thing. And once you know what that is, then at least you can plan, right, I need to go, I need to keep it in a cast for 2 weeks. I need to go and get physio on it once a day, or or I set the turbo up from Monday next week and start getting ready for the Vuelta, you know, so then you can properly plan. But hopefully I should have a bit more information today and get out for the weekend, just try properly switch off from cycling, try not to put the tour on, and just get ready for the Vuelta then. I think
4: it is an interesting choice to make in a situation like that where you think, well, will I just go what I naturally feel, which is to chill out and do nothing in particular, or do I have to fight against it? But maybe your body is correct and your instinct to do nothing for now.
3: Yeah, because again, like, your body probably just needs to recover as well. Like, I still did 7 days of probably one of the hardest weeks of racing I did, so it needs to recover after that anyway. But it's just more sort of thought of doing something. That's what puts you back, because you get home and then you sit down on the couch and I know, you just start scrolling on your phone or stuff like that. You get into rut. You're like, all right, I'll just sit here for a while before you know it, the day is gone. And you're it's days like that when you actually get back on the bike and you go to race and you're like, fuck, I should have made a bit more of that day, you know. What was I doing there, just sitting on the couch? As I said, hopefully today we get a bit more information, and myself and Niamh can.
2: Relatable thing. That we've all wasted days scrolling.
4: Doom scrolling does not discriminate against anyone, no, professional athlete or otherwise. Doom scrolling gets everyone.
3: Yeah, that's it. But I said there's probably a bit too much of that goes on anyway over the last few days. But
2: delete Instagram and TikTok. You'll be grand after that. There's nothing else.
3: If you can get to that point, you're doing well.
2: Can you distract yourself with the hurling? Are you a hurling fan?
3: I've been following this year, yeah, especially obviously because Cork have been doing quite well. So I watched the last match they played, and that match against Limerick in the Munster final as well. I switched that on. I was at a race, but I'll definitely have that on over the tour anyway on Sunday, just to switch off my mind a bit. But they're looking good this year, so hopefully they can pull it off on Sunday.
2: You've had loads of success at the Vuelta, and it's not until, I think I was just checking the dates there, it's August, so there's actually plenty of time for you to recover. Is that far enough away and hopeful enough that you can begin to plot some of that and start visualising being on the starting line for the Vuelta?
3: Yeah, I think so. I think it's about 6 weeks. So I think, worst case scenario, I might have to train on the turbo for a while, but I think in 6 weeks' time, this hand will definitely be healed, you know? I'll put a plan together with my coach and have a chat with the team, and it'll literally be like anyone who does the tour. If they crash out, the Vuelta is always a good backup. It's not the Tour de France, but as I said, it's a race I done well in last year, and it's still a grand tour, and it's always great to go there and perform. And if I can have any bit of a repeat of last year, that'd be nice to build the confidence, and just good for the head as well, I think.
2: Talking about the scale of the Tour de France there, was it surprising even for you, who has been around this now for such a long period of time? Like, you're very experienced and you do know exactly what it takes to prepare to get to the level to make the team for the tour and to compete in the tour and to you know, make those breakaways in the leading group and a stage of the tour. But when you got there for the first few days, were you still kind of going, oh Jesus, this is even bigger than I thought?
3: It was the day before for the team presentation, with the crowds that were there, because like the team presentations I've done in other races or in other grand tours, there's been a lot of people there, but there was nothing on this scale. It was incredible, you know. It was like being at a, it almost felt like you're at a concert or something, at a gig, and it was just packed out, sold out stadium somewhere in the world. And then the day after the first stage in Lille, the crowds were incredible, but not just at the start, but like on the roadside, you know, the whole way around the 180K, it was just full of people. And it's funny, like, because normally in a race, it's a lot of guys, obviously, you stop for a piss at some point, but there was actually, there was a lot of points you couldn't even stop. There were that many people, you know? And like, the thing is, obviously, if you stop in front of people and go for a piss, whatever, you get a fine or what, thing, but it was that busy, you couldn't in 180K. So like, that's a lot of road where the crowds are packed and, you have that. And again, that wasn't just one day. That was the whole tour, really, you know?
2: So apart from not being able to have a pace, does it also make your race faster? Does it, like, is there an adrenaline aspect that you kind of are slightly unaware of until you're like, oh, hang on, our watts are higher than I expected them to be?
3: Yeah, because it's almost like you're in a funnel constantly. Like, any road you go on, if the crowds are deep, like, even small things, like if whichever way the wind is blowing, if it's a crosswind or... if it's like a headwind, it's all sheltered, so you just automatically go faster, you know. It is probably a little bit more dangerous with the fact that, like, normally in a race, to move up, you have to go up the left hand side or the right hand side. Not many guys can go up the middle of the peloton, but that was even a sketchy bit, because you'd be really mentally more switched on than normal because of that, because you didn't know whether how far the crowd was going out, whether it was a main road where the crowds were bigger or a smaller road, or people, like when you throw a bottle, stuff like that, but are they going to run out onto the road there to pick up the bottle or a musette? So there's things like that, and it's great to see the amount of people out supporting the race. It's great, but it's a lot of people, you know.
2: Just one last thing. The lads were talking to Nico Roach yesterday, and he was saying things have changed even in the decade or so that he's gone. He used the phrase cheating, or eating was cheating when he was riding, and now there's like a carbohydrate intake of a set number of grams. I think it was 111, he said. That level of science and the change in nutrition and things like that, is that something that you have found you can also embrace to try and help you improve as a rider over the last few years? Even have you noticed that change since you came in?
3: Massively, actually, but more so in the last kind of 2 years. For sure, Nico would have seen a big change in it. But you have, like, normally when I first started, it was like the aim was 60 grams of carbs an hour. That was the normal, you know, and that was quite a lot. Now you've guys taken 120 grams of carbs an hour in a bike race, up to 140 on a harder, hillier mountain stage. Which that's an incredible amount of carbohydrate to be eating, you know. A lot of it's in probably sugar form and stuff like that, which probably isn't great, but even after a race, or like, for instance, I have anywhere between 250, 300 grams of carbs after, then 2 hours later you're at dinner where you could be having anywhere between 350 and 400 grams of carbs, versus that never was the case when I first started. You'd go home and you'd just have a plate of pasta and you wouldn't weigh it or anything, but you see guys weighing their food and stuff now, but it's more so that they're eating enough rather than that they're eating to make sure they're not eating too little versus

0: like people are realizing, right, you actually have to fuel your body to be able to do stuff, you know. You can't just go and have an apple and you're going to be fine, you know. you have to be ready, you have to be strong. And yeah, as I said, that's a massive change in the sport over the last few years. And equipment as well, equipment has gone absolutely so fast as well. It's almost like Formula One in terms of aerodynamics and tire pressures, then tire widths, handlebar widths, gearing. It's crazy.
1: Are you taking literal sugar cubes? Is that how you're getting those during the race?
0: Yeah, it's like you have gels that have like sodium in them, caffeine. There's fructose, glucose gels, iso gels. Yeah, but there's even things now that a lot of teams have. It's they're called energy chews, which is literally, like you said, it's almost like the, what would be the easiest way to describe it?
1: The chew it sweets.
0: Almost like that, just like a more it's more gelatine, you know. It's just like a chew and it's 45 grams of carbs in it, and you eat it and it's just like, yeah, stuck to your teeth. It doesn't feel great for you at all, it probably isn't, but it gives you energy when you need it. That's the thing.
2: Eddie, how do you feel at this point in your career now, because I believe you're 28 now, you're off the back of a really, really impressive Vuelta last year. You had a really strong Dauphiné just before the Tour de France. It's obviously quite frustrating to crash so early in this tour, but up till that point you were very impressive. Even on the day that you crashed, you were in the front group. How do you feel now going into, say, like the next Vuelta? Do you feel strong enough to put a dent into that? I know with this tour specifically, you're mainly there to support Ben O'Connor, but last year you were very much in contention for GC up to a point. How do you feel going into the Vuelta? Do you think that you're entering that phase of your career where you're very much an established rider in the peloton?
0: Yeah, I think the main takeaway I have from getting to the tour in the shape that I did was, right, I have a great template now of how to get into that condition. I had a pretty uninterrupted kind of 2 or 3 months in terms of training and racing, and once I got to the Dauphiné, I knew I was really good, performed well. And then after that, I went up to altitude and did some work up there with heat training as well, which I suffered with in Dauphiné, and that definitely paid off in the tour. So I think in terms of that, I have a great template of, right, if I can get myself 4 weeks now before the Vuelta and do this preparation, I can go into the Vuelta in pretty similar shape and definitely be competitive, you know, because I was last year with a bit less preparation. So as you said, if I can just get a clean run into the Vuelta and stay upright, I'm confident I can go there and do well, basically.
2: Do you see yourself as a team leader?
0: Yeah, I still think there's an element of it there that I want to be a team leader, definitely in certain races. But then, as I said, you see it again in something like the Tour. You always seem to say, right, I'm probably better off winning a stage of the Tour than finishing 8th on GC, you know?
2: Yeah.
0: It's just like, it does more for your career, I feel now, you know? Especially with you have so, like, 5 guys that are so dominant on the GC. Whenever they're in a race, it's very difficult even to ride for a podium now, and I felt it last year in the Vuelta by winning them stages, how that just changes your life a little bit and just changes your perspective on cycling, right? You don't have to just do 3 weeks of slogging away for GC, you know, and as I said you get 7 or 8 out of it, which is a fantastic result, don't get me wrong, in a Grand Tour, but just that feeling of winning and getting to do that in a Grand Tour is, it's an incredible feeling. So I think, I think if I could just pick and choose, ride GC in some races, because I still feel like there's a little bit of untapped potential there in terms of GC. And yeah, just maybe then in some of the races that I go to in the Grand Tour, just have a look at stages.
1: Do you think Ben Healy would have had more joy in that single second that he crosses the line winning the stage than he actually got when he realised he was getting into yellow? That point you're making there about the actual winning of something.
0: Oh, he definitely got more of a, I'd say, there was obviously just less suspense. I think he won the stage of the Tour that, like, as I said, I can only imagine what that feels like. And you can see in his face and you can see in his team's reactions how incredible that was.

0: was. And then obviously the Tory, he was just waiting. I'd say he was just praying that Taddy or Jonas wasn't going to accelerate in that last 30 seconds. But, yeah, you could see in his face the delight then. But as I said, that's a nice moment he has. He has that now forever, you know, he has, plenty of recordings of that. And, yeah, he worked hard for it, you know, and in the end he got it quite comfortably. And, yeah, I'd say he's going to enjoy every minute of today in the yellow jersey. And I'd imagine he's going to hold on to that today. Probably tomorrow as well, if he has the same legs he has yesterday. So, yeah, fair play to him. Enjoy it.
1: Eddie, best of luck with the recovery. Thanks a million for joining us. That was great.
0: Cheers. Thanks a lot, lads.
1: Oh, it was great to chat to you. That's Eddie Dunbar there telling us exactly what it's like to crash at 70 kilometres an hour.
2: Scary stuff for me.
1: It's so hardcore. It is so hardcore. I mean, you were 100% correct. They are the hardest working athletes.
2: I think so, yeah.
1: Well, it's not even close.
2: No. Physically, mentally, the punishment, the reward is just so extreme.
1: Yeah. Right. Off the Ball Breakfast is with UPMC Orthopaedic Care. When things don't move, rotate or bend like they used to, choose us to help you get back in action.
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1: I have to say, on my tours, I'd have done anything for Martin Johnson. I just thought he was a standout leader. He was a guy that you could follow. In 97, he didn't play. He played in one match before the test because he was injured. But we knew and leaned so heavily on this guy's stature that it was the cornerstone around which the team was built.
2: Yeah, that's Keith Wood talking about the importance of Martin Johnson to the Lions set up on the tours of South Africa in 97 and then 4 years later in Australia. They, of course, won. They beat the Springboks back in 97 when they were the world champions. And Kenny Cunningham, Mark Poland and Mick Foley are part of our panel here between 2 and 3. Kenny, the importance of the captain, I guess it varies in degrees from sport to sport, but from a rugby point of view, Keith Wood seemed to be under no illusions as to the huge importance of a really good captain. And it just comes on the back of some of the comments of Warren Gatland, Kenny, during the Lions tour, where in his eyes you pick your team, you pick your captain after that, and that the role of the captain actually wasn't that important. How important was the role of captain for yourself as a player, and then indeed when you actually succeeded the likes of Roy Keane and Steve Staunton as the Republic of Ireland captain?
3: In the football environment and rugby, as you've mentioned, I think the role of the captain is slightly different than kind of how it's perceived. Clearly, as a player, and Mark will know this as well, there's no greater honour to be able to lead out either your club, whether it's club, county, and certainly your country. I think first and foremost, other people might, you know, look at different criteria in relation to the attributes of a captain. I just basically, from my point of view, I always felt that as a captain, you needed the respect, the basic respect of all your teammates, to the extent that, you know, when you did speak, that, you know, people would listen to you out of respect for who you are, the type of person that you were, not particularly maybe the type of player at times, maybe a little bit of both, you know, that you would have the ear of the players. I don't think necessarily you needed to be the best player in the dressing room, although I think at times it helped. I think there are natural leaders. Keith Wood alluded to it there with Martin Johnson. Certain, you know, people, personalities have a real kind of presence and aura to them. You know, when they walk into a dressing room, people just immediately stop talking, kind of gravitate towards them. Martin Johnson was clearly one of those captains. It was interesting, keeping on the subject of the rugby union and the kind of the Lions tour, I read a lot of kind of articles in the lead up to the games and kept reading about Willie John McBride in the previous Lions tours. I think it was 74. You probably know that it was a South African 74.
2: Yeah,
3: the Lions tour back there, and he was probably that type of personally, he had that type of influence that Martin Johnson had in 97, and it must be very comforting for a player to be somebody in the dressing room to have that kind of personality, somebody with kind of real kind of calm, kind of real presence. I think it does have an effect around the dressing room, but I don't think you have to be the greatest talker. I don't think you have to be incessantly talking. Invariably these people don't, because their presence there is enough. I mean, I think if you're talking to me about football, you've mentioned Roy's name already, it's probably somebody you'd come around to anyway, but Roy had that kind of presence to him just by virtue of the type of player that he was, the qualities that he had. He excelled so much in the football pitch, you know, didn't get flustered, you know, very calm, no occasion was too big, and that kind of calmness, like I said before, that kind of transmitted itself to the players within the dressing room. And there was, although players didn't speak about it necessarily amongst themselves, you know, when you stood up the bell went, you could hear the crowd inside the stadium, and those kind of, you know, butterflies began to kind of, you know, dance all around your stomach. There was a certain level of comfort in terms of, you know, walking out of the dressing room, standing in a line and looking up at the head of that line, and there was the likes of Roy Keane with the armband on him, similar to what I'd imagine the likes of Martin Johnson and William McBride and those type of people. So I can understand it.
4: But the big reason as a kind of an outsider looking into teams and into dressing rooms, is that the big reason that Cam was there was because you knew they'd perform regardless of the situation. And, you know, you talk about presence. Well, to me, like, presence comes from performance. Like, Kenny was a superb captain for Ireland. I can remember whether it was in the stand as a fan or up in the press box working. You always knew, well, no fear of him, and you know, and that's a huge thing to have in a captain, you know. And I think, you know, as we said at the top of this bit of discussion, like in cricket and rugby, because the games are more set piece, you need to be more of a decision maker. And obviously in cricket, you have a very active role in picking the team and the kind of way you might bowl or the way you might bat or whatever the case may be. And in rugby, you're deciding whether you go for penalties, kick to the corner, you're doing all sorts of bits and pieces in the game. maybe Ga and soccer are more fluid in that way, that you're not making decisions for other people in the heat of the game. But at the same time, the one thing that every single sport has in common, I think, is that for a guy to be a captain, he first has to show that he can perform, regardless of the situation, regardless of the circumstances. He's always setting the right example and the right attitude. And to be fair to O'Driscoll, I mean, I think like everybody else, I suppose, we were all amazed that he wasn't at least in the matchday squad. I wasn't surprised he wasn't in the team, but I was certainly surprised he wasn't in the matchday squad, mainly because, and you know, he actually showed this anyway afterwards, he still performed as a captain for the week in the run up to the game, and even since, he's been very, very, very measured and very respectful in everything he said in regard to that whole issue. And you'd have to, I'd have huge admiration for him. And actually, this is funny, I heard someone saying during the week that, you know, it mightn't be the worst thing in the world in the long run. Obviously, it feels like the worst thing ever now, probably, in some respects for him. But to actually have gone through that experience will make him a much better, if he ever goes into coaching, management, or any situation where he's interacting with players and understanding what they're going through at a given time. This is something he had never gone through in his life. But no, he has in the most...
2: Give a path to empathy and sympathy, maybe, that he wouldn't have been able to experience, well, because he'd actually never been in that position.
4: He's never been in that position, you know? Never been in that position. But anyway, like, in terms of captaincy, I mean, and Gatland, I suppose, in a way, did this. I mean, he picked his captain based on whatever the first 15 was. He picked his first 15 and then he picked his captain. So I suppose, again, he was operating off the back of performance in that regard. And you can't, that is the aspect of that argument, we'll say, around O'Driscoll, that's very hard to differentiate, because the manager, the coach makes his calls, and after that, sure, look, he'll live or die by them or stand or fall by them.
3: I think Michael makes a great point in relation to how Brian carried himself. I mean, he's held in high esteem, obviously, by people within the rugby family, particularly over in Ireland, but the kind of class that he showed, having been left out of the team, I thought was actually
4: fantastic. That's captaincy stuff, like, isn't it?
3: Oh, it is. I'm not a big rugby man, but I must admit, it was kind of disappointing, because we all assumed, obviously, he'd step up. You know, he was the only one there who was previously in the previous tour to Australia in both of the squads, and it seemed almost a fairy tale that he would step in as captain and play some kind of role in terms of, you know, winning the series for the Lions. It almost seemed kind of preordained. So I think we were all disappointed when we found out that he wasn't in the squad. But how he carried himself after that, I remember listening to Ben Roberts, I think it was, talking after the team was announced, after the very first training session, after the team was announced and Brian was left out of the squad, and the very first thing after training, Brian was straight over to him to ask him, did he need him for anything, to do any drills? He was there and he was available to Ben if he needed to do anything prior to the last test match. So there's a man very much, despite his disappointment, and that must have been real disappointment that really cut him like a knife. I mean, it must have been that bad, but he was able somehow to bottle it, put it to the side, and put the team ahead of himself. So I think in some respects he's come out of the whole situation on a higher level. You know what I mean? I think people have a huge amount more respect for him as a professional, as a player, in how he carried himself. And as an Irishman, I was very, very proud of that, to see that.
2: Mark, what about on the Gaelic football or the hurling field? I mean, we look at, say, counties like Kilkenny and Kerry that still stand by that, in the eyes of some, would be that antiquated rule where the county champion get to choose the captain for the county team for the following season, and it doesn't seem to have done them any harm. But at the same time, we look at fellas like Kieran McGeaney, Anthony Daly, who are just absolutely instrumental to their team's success, and without them, you would imagine maybe the breakthroughs that those non-traditional counties made may not have happened. How important is the captain on a Gaelic football pitch?
5: Yeah, you're exactly right there. I think, and as you say, in Kilkenny and Kerry, it hasn't really hampered them in any way, like, but there is counties in Ireland that are probably maybe create tension, whether that being, you know, club rivalries or whatever. But like in the field, like a captain, as the lads were saying here, should be leading by actions on the field and what happens in the field. When you go out on the field as a team, you actually, you know, you can look up to somebody by their actions. But as you say, them counties mightn't have made the breakthrough if they hadn't leaders like McGeaney, Anthony Daly, even in Tyrone with it, Peter Canavan, and then later on Brian Duher and the likes as well. So it's a funny one now where counties still do that, but as I've said before, they haven't, them two counties haven't had much bother in winning things.
2: So is it a case that it depends on your own circumstances, the importance of the captain?
4: Yeah, it does. And I mean, just to pick up on the point about Kilkenny and Kerry, I mean, off the top of my head, no, I can't think of any situation in Kilkenny where it's caused a problem. It has caused problems in Kerry.
2: Well, for example, Colin Fenley is the Kilkenny captain.
4: Yeah, which
2: now,
4: is fine.
2: You could have, with all the will in the world, Colin would never see himself, I'm sure, as a Kilkenny captain. I think this is just his third season.
4: Yeah.
2: And when you look at the legends of the game, he's alongside Tommy Welsh, JJ Delaney, Michael Rice, Henry Shefflin, guys who cumulatively must have 40 years of intercounty experience.
4: Well, there's also, I mean, you could make the argument there that there's an element there for Colin to kind of cop that, which he obviously will. He'll cop this, and then he won't be pushing himself forward ahead of these guys in terms of whatever the dynamic in the dressing room is like. So there's, I mean, in a way, there's a degree of captaincy, there's certainly a degree of intelligence there going on. But like, you will have hassles. I mean, there's been hassles in Kerry over the years. I'm almost terrified to go into it on air just in case I get the detail wrong. But I remember in 06, I seem to remember, and if there's any Croke supporters out there now, I'm driving home a different route tonight. But I think, if I remember rightly, I think Owen Brossom was on the team.
2: And Declan was the captain.
4: Declan was the captain. And there was still something with Gooch as well then was affected.
2: Well, certainly Declan wasn't guaranteed his place in the team. Declan Sullivan wasn't guaranteed his place in the starting 15 at the time.
4: Yeah.
2: And also that is happening right at the moment with Owen Brosnan as the designated captain. And I go back to the Hassett brothers back in 97. Kerry have had issues with this in the past.
4: Kerry have had issues before. I mean, going back to your point there about you mentioned Daly there, particularly in Kieran McGeaney. I mean, the interesting thing in GAA, I think, is that oftentimes this big character as a captain will come through in a team that's making a breakthrough or that need to make a big step forward, and the captain is in that whole operation. The captain is often the guy who's one of the first players who's making that big step forward, you know, and he's also sort of, and obviously that whole, like we say, Armagh and Clare in particular come to mind because that required a whole mindset change. So that's beyond the captain as well, but in his own way the captain is sort of epitomising an awful lot of stuff that's going on behind the scenes in terms of psychologically, physically, what we're putting ourselves through to get ourselves to levels different, whether it's mental, physical levels and so on. And then, as always, as we said at the top, he's always delivering as well. I mean, McGeaney keeps coming to mind there for me.
5: Yeah.
2: Kenny, have you been in a dressing room at any stage where the choice of the captaincy actually hindered the team's progress, whether it was that they didn't respect him or they didn't deem him to be the right man for the job, and it actually was the poor decision actually really affected the team's form?
3: I wouldn't go as far as to say that actually it affected the team's form. I think it's a slight on the kind of professionalism of the players if they allow that to affect performance. You've got to be big enough to push that to the side. It have been in a couple of dressing rooms, and maybe there have been captains maybe who didn't have the amount of respect that I've been talking about. Maybe they should have the kind of respect which they should have had leading out the team. But I think generally speaking, players can kind of put that to the side, and they should be if they're good kind of professionals. They have to look at the bigger picture, and I just don't think it's such a big issue. Certainly I haven't found it such a big issue in football when you're going onto the pitch. You know, players are very focused on terms of their individual performance or individual preparation, and obviously collectively as a team how you're going to go about your business. You know, the issue of a captain, how good a captain is he, how does he, you know, behave on the football pitch, you know, with the armband on, it's not really an issue in the intensity of battle. That's pretty much goes out the window. You go back to basics in terms of your individual performance and what you need to do on the football pitch. So I don't see it as a huge issue. You know, we spoke about kind of Roy's presence in the Ireland dressing room. When Roy was in the Ireland dressing room when he wasn't captain, I had the captaincy when Roy was when Roy came back into the fold as a player under Brian Kerr. But Roy was a captain and all, but you know, he led the team when he went onto the field to play, whether he was wearing the captain's armband or not. So I just feel as if certainly in football at times the issue of the captain can be overplayed. I think in the modern game, David, you know, there's so much in terms of PR and presentation. The captain has to put himself up for, you know, media interviews, and to a large extent I think football clubs and managers like to see a certain type of captain, you know, who portrays the club in the right type of way. Maybe he speaks very well in front of the cameras, he's very kind of eloquent, you know, that type of thing. But it's not necessarily the type of character who necessarily binds a dressing room together as a captain. And that was one of the things which I always drove me as a captain in terms of the dynamic inside the dressing room. That was the most important thing in terms of getting a good team spirit, getting a good camaraderie within the dressing room. I always felt that was a kind of a responsibility of not just the captain but the more senior players inside the dressing room. That was the most important thing, not how you're perceived outside the dressing room amongst the media and how you present yourself, and people are saying, well, he speaks very well as a captain, he looks the part because that was a lovely suit he was wearing, you know, the short tie combination was magnificent. It was all about the dressing room, the dynamic dynamic in the dressing room, your relationship as a captain with your teammates.
4: But one often follows the other, I'd say. You know, like if you're again, it's man management. If you're a kind of person who can relate to other people and engage with them in a dressing room environment, it's not a huge effort then to go out and have to put on another face if needs be or whatever. Just do your media bit and sort of portray the right image. Because that's what essentially, and in a way I'd say that's what you're doing in a dressing room as well, in one sense, is that you're, as a captain, as Kenny says, that must be the most important thing, really. One of the most important things is to kind of bring that unity to the whole dressing room. So you mightn't get on with everybody in there, but by God, you'll be the one fella there who'll make sure to try at least to link everything together, you know, whether you like it or not.
2: Are we too obsessed with captaincies over in this part of the world, sporting world, Mark? Like, if you look at the all hell broke loose when Declan Kidney decided to strip Brian O'Driscoll of the Irish captaincy and install Jamie Heaslip. I remember when Fabio Capello arrived into the England job, he couldn't get over the obsession that the English media had with the England captaincy. Who is it going to be? What sort of a role model was he going to be? Was he going to have the respect of the players? Is there far too much made of it?
5: It probably is, because the damn teams you mentioned, I'm sure there's more than one big leader within the group. You know, you mentioned Brian O'Driscoll and Heaslip. You've like the likes of Rory Best, Tommy Bow. These players are all, I'm sure, leaders within that group. It's the same even in the Kilkenny and Kerry things. That captaincy mightn't be that big a deal. I think it is overplayed, especially in the football end of things over here. When you're putting so much work into it, every player wants to see the team succeed. They want to be singing off the same hymn sheet, and at the end of the day, they're looking for success, so they'll do whatever it takes. So I think maybe the captaincy is overplayed in some parts.
2: I know Ambrose Rogers, who's the current Down captain, or he certainly was last year, he struggled so badly with injuries, and his return in itself and getting over the cruciate knee ligament injuries almost provided an inspiration to the rest of the Down players.
5: Yeah, well, I took over the captaincy from Ambrose this year, you know, and club mates, and I know what he's went through. Cruciate ligament in each leg, and he lost his spleen in 2009 too, and you can tell whenever he walks into the changing room that the players, no matter if they've been there for a while or they're new players in the panel, have a respect for him. And it just showed this year whenever he came back from a minor ligament injury he had too, that the fellas, you know, you could see that extra spark whenever he came back onto the training field too. And if at the end of the day, he'd be a player that they could have the crack with as well. You know, he's approachable, and I suppose that's a good sign as a person, as for a captain too, you know.
2: Okay, well, before we wrap things up, 53106 for 30 cents is our text number. We've almost touched on it a couple of times because Brian O'Driscoll has come up. Roy Keane has also come up. But one thing I wanted to put to the three of you was the almost the chip on the shoulder that Irish sports fans seem to have. We seem to take things very personally, and it sort of reared its head again when Warren Gatland decided that Brian O'Driscoll wasn't going to be part of the match day 23 for the final Lions test. And I almost equated it, Kenny, with what happened in Saipan in 2002, and don't worry, I know you were there. We're not going to ask who was right and who was wrong, and let's pitch.
4: Well, we know who was right.
2: I don't think we should get back into that. But just, and I, and also the Thierry Henry episode, Kenny, there was so much hand-wringing done over those three episodes, and not only just water cooler type talk, but almost, you know, Bertie Ahern been asked, was he going to intervene in Saipan to try and broker a peace deal between Mick and Roy? I think we obviously had the CEO of the FAI, John Delaney, apparently asking Sepp Blatter and FIFA if we could become the 33rd nation at the 2010 World Cup, which left us a laughing stock, really. We all remember, you know, the guffawing Sepp Blatter at that big meeting, and we really didn't look too well out of that. Do Irish fans just take things a little too personally? Do we have a chip on our shoulder and looking for a fight about things whenever possible?
3: I wouldn't go as far as to say we have a chip in our shoulder. I certainly don't think we should apologise for it. I think it's just because sport means so much to the nation, and our sporting heroes, I think, mean so much. It's no coincidence the people that you're talking about fall into that particular category, the likes of Roy Keane and Brian O'Driscoll. You know what I mean? They're really kind of icons of their sport, and held in the highest esteem by the Irish kind of sport and public. So it's no surprise, you know, when kind of controversy kind of follows them around, that people are going to have strong opinions on either side. But I certainly don't think it's anything we should be ashamed about or embarrassed about. I think in some respects, like I said, I think it's something we should be proud about, that, you know, it means that much to us. You know, kind of like the sport in general, whether it be football, rugby, whether it be the Gaa, hurling, whatever it is, and then the people involved, you know, kind of mean that much. They get under our skin that much.
2: Mark, your thoughts on maybe if we're a little different, are we a different breed to the average sports fan elsewhere?
5: I think it's just all down to passion. telling you the truth, I watched the first two tests, and whenever I heard O'Driscoll's drop from the match day squad, I didn't make an effort to watch the third one. I know that sounds bad. I think it's just because, I think personally myself, I can relate to him. You know, I would sort of idolise the man in a way. You know, I've read his book, and he's a sportsman that I would follow, you know. So it probably did hurt Irish people. It's the same in Saipan too, where I'm sure people were split.
2: We had three other Irish guys in the starting 15.
5: That's true, yeah, definitely.
2: Talking about Johnny Sexton, Tommy Bowe.
5: I can look back
2: Sean O'Brien.
5: And Sean O'Brien was probably, he was brilliant and probably couldn't understand why he didn't play in the first two tests either. So,
4: look at Australia.
5: Yeah, I think it's just down to passion, you know, like even in the Gaelic, you know, like when you're playing a club match and that, there you could be at a county mate. You could be at his throat on the Friday night, and then come maybe the Tuesday, you're training along with him, laughing and joking, you know. So I think it's just really down to the passion that Irish sports fans have for their particular sport.
4: I think the lads are dead right. Like, I mean, in the sense that, you know, the sports fan, the guy who actually does watch sports, I think Irish sports fans do take it very, very seriously, whatever sport it is. I think when it gets into the wider audience, like, you know, when it kind of goes mainstream, I suppose, if you like O'Driscoll and like the whole Saipan business did that time, it kind of goes somewhere else, like, you know. It's almost like one big adult tantrum where you know you can't do anything about it, and it's kind of irrelevant how angry you get, because you're not going to do anything about it. You're not really hurting anybody by having a right old rant about this, but it's a way of venting.
2: We do have perspective. It's not that we're trivializing things.
4: No.
2: So once we actually have vented our spleen and we've got it out of our system, it's not that we put too much importance on these matters. We actually do know that in the overall scheme of things, they don't really matter.
4: And I'm talking about this now in the context of the big ones that went mainstream, like the kind of the bandwagon people, if you like. They're just having a bit of an old tantrum, you know. And I don't think it reflects necessarily that we have a chip on our shoulder as such. I think sports fans generally in Ireland, they think a lot about sport, and I mean, you know, you'll always hear mad opinions left, right, and centre. But that's the beauty of it, like, you know. Yeah.
2: Okay. Well, listen, I knew sitting down with you three lads at the top, because we did want to get through, the hour was going to go by in the blink of an eye. Kenny, thanks a million for taking the time to spend the hour with us. Mark Poland as well, and Mick Foley.
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1: Get dirty both of you, Saber. Come out now and fight.
2: You need to be more like a dog. We don't need a bunch of cats in here. Looking in the mirror. Be a dog.
3: Whatever happens in Leash, it's always a scandal.
4: Why do you think that was?
3: Probably because we're always drinking it.
5: No smoke without fire. That goes light.
6: I met Tomás O'Shea one day and he said, I'm sick of that Northern crowd. He said if they went set dancing twice a week, we'd all be set dancing twice a week.
7: I can remember a lad, Jay Boothroyd, and he was getting sick, right lying like that, looking at me like, and I'm going, this is not helping me.
8: Every man, woman and monkey in Mayo is nearly writing them off.
1: Straight in the bucket. That's it.
9: All right, you're very welcome along to our Saturday panel this afternoon. Today we're talking about telling it like it is in the week of a game. We've got a panel who know a thing or two about being trailblazers and underdogs and winners all at the same time. And Jose Mourinho says, the great player is the last player I praise. Does tough love always work? Let's introduce our panel.
10: He pulls the trigger and blasts it wide. Joe, unbelievable stuff here. London are hanging on by the skin of their teeth right now. The London fans are streaming onto the pitch. The London players are going crazy, and unfortunately the Leitrim guys are on the ground. They're absolutely exhausted.
11: Just to be able to say here that I manager that team, it's a proud, proud moment. They dug in and we're in a Connacht final in London, first time ever.
12: To say London have far from disgraced themselves in this final. They've given a wonderful account of themselves and they're still scrapping even though the game has been long gone. That was kicked wide.
13: They actually had Cavan on the rack a little bit and they missed a couple of chances, and then I think their kind of fitness and lack of strength and depth told. Cavan pulled away in the end. They ended up winning 117-118.
14: Holds up the opportunity and Muldoon fires it to touch, and is that it?
15: Inside the first 10 minutes, Ireland showed great control. A clean line out on the Wales 22 was driven all the way to the line where number 8 Joy Neville touched down after a superb maul.
16: We still are very much feminine, and my traditions will keep me winning out.
17: You're not in a scrum, kind of. I don't have the names.
18: After guiding Bohemians to their first league and cup double since 1928, their outspoken manager Roddy Collins will tomorrow hear that a new management team, Pete Mahan and Liam O'Brien, will take his place at Daly Mount.
19: Don't stare me off now! Don't stare me off! Yeah, you stared at it. Tell your mother on you.
20: I'm absolutely confident to keep this team up. 100%. There's no ifs, buts. Don't go there. Don't entertain it. You know, if not, stupid questions.
9: It's a big welcome to our panel this afternoon. Regular pundit, Athlone Town manager Roddy Collins, Grand Slam winner Joy Neville, and London Gaelic football manager Paul Coggins. You're all very welcome, folks. Roddy, top of the table.
21: Top of the table, yeah.
9: Now the pressure starts.
21: No pressure. Top of the table. It's going to change hands a few times, I'd imagine, between now and the end of the season. But look, we are where we are. We won't elaborate about it. We won't go on about it because it can change in one game. But it's there. We're there on merit. The stats show that goals conceded were the best in the country. And
9: a nice feeling?
21: I don't think about it, to be honest with you. Because I've been too long around the game to know the highs and the lows. So, top of the table last game of the season. Get me in here and you'd be a lucky man. Be a different ball game.
9: Paul, for you, a week off after the Lord Mayor show a little bit, or a return to normal life?
22: Miss it this week. It was a long week, and but it's good to have a break too. So it was a great season, and every loads of enjoyment in it.
9: Yeah, have you kind of sat back, relaxed, and thought, "Holy moly, that's a bit strange."
22: Not really. No, I mean we prepared to do the best we could sincerely in the season, and look, I suppose. maybe weren't as surprised as everyone else with some of the results we got, because we worked hard and the lads worked hard.
9: It wasn't so much the results, though. It was the massive hype around you guys that it was a really nice thing to see. It was one of the main stories of the summer. While you might have prepared for the games themselves, I don't know if anybody could actually have expected the team to capture the imagination of so many people.
22: No, it was great. I mean, we did capture the imagination. We got great media exposure, especially in the lead up to the Connacht final. It was wild. We had UTV, ITV, BBC, Sky Sports, loads of different media. And I suppose it was quite difficult for the players in the lead up to that. But I thought they dealt with it well. And look, it was a really, really great summer. People in London enjoyed it so much. They put a lot of money into coming over and supporting us every week. We were nearly playing every week at the end of it, and sure, it was a great experience, and I hope everyone enjoyed it. Yeah,
9: I'm sure they did, and I hope that we get to talk about it every year from now on. Joy, I think I'm right in saying you've officially retired and played your last game of rugby.
0: That's right, Jerry. Yeah.
9: Is that a congratulations or a commiserations? I can never decide when players come in.
0: Congratulations.
9: Yeah.
0: I would like
9: okay,
0: to think,
9: great stuff. Well, congratulations.
0: Thank you very much.
9: Why the decision now to retire at this point?
0: For me, I think, you know, I've been involved for so many years, and to win a Grand Slam and to put the amount of effort that needed to be put in, I think it feels like it's time for me to hang up my boots.
9: Was it always in your thoughts to retire this year, or did actually winning the Grand Slam maybe?
0: No, actually, initially I was going to, you know, I've two World Cups under my belt, one in Canada and one in London in 2006, 2010, and the next one is next year in Paris in France. So I thought to myself, maybe last year I'd see my years out maybe in that World Cup, but you know, the game's become so professional now, and each athlete's asked a lot more of themselves in preparation for this sport. So I think you know, my body's battered and bruised, and I'm feeling the aches and pains, and I just to win a Grand Slam full stop, and I'm just so happy to have achieved what I've achieved.
9: Yeah, I'm sure the temptation to go on to a World Cup and kind of round it off at that point must be pretty high.
0: Very high, and maybe high for me, but a lot higher for the rest of my teammates, as I've been pleaded to stay on for the next World Cup. But you know when it's time to go, it's time to go, and I'm the type of person that if you're not prepared to give 100%, well then, you know, it's time to leave the game, and you know, that's what's necessary.
9: It's not just your last game of rugby at international level though, is it? Are you going to play on?
0: It is, in fact. That's how I feel at the moment, in a way. I am
9: your last game of all rugby.
0: Yeah, I am. Great send off there last Thursday night in Anacotti in Limerick. UL Bows, we had UL Bows Young Monsters in Shannon. We played against a touring Canadian side, and it was a great send off. It gave me an opportunity to get an old chip and chase, drop goals, the whole lot that I wasn't able to perform in my career. So,
9: and what the hell are you going to do to scratch the competitive itch?
0: Oh, I've a lot of thoughts. I've took up the cycling, and I'm doing an awful lot of running, and I've actually in connection with the Clean Ring Foundation, they have an annual cycle in the Locker, which I'll be doing the 31st of August. It's a great charity, and I'm delighted to be involved with them.
9: Okay, I want to get to our first piece of audio. Roddy, you might stick the headphones on for this, because this is a week where a lot of praise for the various managers, in particular the Donegal backroom team and the Mayo manager, for answering questions the way they actually think, as opposed to the way that we all think they're supposed to answer them. Have a listen. Here's James Horan answering a question about Mayo's opponents tomorrow, Donegal.
2: And finally, have you any comments on the Donegal and Laois game with Jim McGuinness and the scuffle on the sideline? Jim has been, I suppose, renowned last year as someone with a cool head and, you know, cool under pressure. Is it a bit of a out of character from him, do you think?
4: I didn't see the scuffle. I'm not too interested in it, to be honest. Jim and Rory on the sideline are competitors, and you know, they'll use you know, any means at their disposal to try and get an advantage. So look, I didn't see the thing, so I don't know what happened, but I certainly know that of them, you know. Look at Donegal and their backroom team, they're competitive, they're all Ireland champions. Anything that'll give them an advantage, they'll try. You know, last year they mastered many new skills and brought football to a different level on many fronts, and as I said earlier, particularly in the area around physicality, they they really ratcheted that up last year and you know, put a lot of teams to the sword based on their strength and their power and their tackling. You know, I don't know if any of you have been at the end of a Michael Murphy tackle recently, but they're serious physicality in that team, you know, so they've been the leaders in that front.
9: Paul, it's very unusual to hear a manager happily saying about the opposition, well, they're very strong tacklers, they've ratcheted up the physicality in the week of a game. Normally they're like, yeah, this is going to be a good team, they're a very strong side, we'll have to be at our best to beat them. This is more interesting, isn't it?
22: Oh yeah, certainly. I mean, as a manager, I suppose you're saying what it is, and you want your players to listen to what's really going to happen rather than talking about things that, you know, you have no belief in. And obviously James thinks like that about Donegal. He has great respect for them, and he said it out straight there, and I think it's a welcome thing to hear. Yeah.
9: Is this something that you yourself in the build up to games would now be happy enough to start doing and going, well, look, I think there's some weaknesses in that team and we have to go and chase those weaknesses?
22: Yeah, you wouldn't be giving too much away now as a manager at any time, but you have to be careful. You do have to be careful, I think, you know. I mean, I suppose one example would be Joe Canning last year. I mean, he spoke. I mean, really, I think all the man did was praise Henry Shefflin and say what a great hurler he was. And
9: he did say he chased down Barry Kelly 40 metres and that wasn't sportsmanlike necessarily.
22: But he also
9: said that we need to do something similar to ourselves.
22: Yeah, and he did praise him, because, I mean, you know, he's a superb hurler, and it just sometimes it can get maybe twisted around a different way, you know, and you have to be so careful. But
9: These guys aren't being careful, or are they actually? Is this a practiced? James Horan's talking about Michael Murphy's tackle, so tomorrow we're all waiting to see Michael Murphy's first tackle.
22: Well, I'd say James Horan is more interested in his own team's performance, really, at the end of the day. But look, I think you have to talk positively about your team. And I like to say and let the players think what we're going to do rather than be talking about something that's not going to happen. Yeah, I would agree with James, but I'm sure in the dressing room he'd be talking more about his own team than.
9: Sure, yeah. I wonder then, are these aimed at Donegal or aimed at the referee? And then Donegal obviously came back this week talking about the collusion between Monaghan and Mayo, which I thought was an interesting choice of words, given that it's kind of a loaded term in Irish history.
22: Yeah, I wouldn't trust too much heat on it, you know. I mean, I don't think there's anything in that. I think, you know, they've just got a good challenge match for themselves, and it's all part of the game. It's all part of the build-up to it.
9: Why do you think they brought it up then? If
22: well, it's all part of the game. It's part of the build-up. Try and put a bit of pressure maybe on Mayo if they can. And look at, I'm sure Jim McGuinness is a superb manager, and they know what they're saying. I'm sure they've thought long and hard before they speak, and it's all going to make it more interesting for tomorrow.
9: Yeah. Roddy, we've talked about mind games and talking about your opponents before. Do you have a specific set of, do you always do the same thing, or do you try and change it up?
21: No, you don't think about it. It just comes, wherever way it comes. And listen to James' interview there, just he wasn't going to talk about Donegal or Jim McGuinness, and he spent the whole interview talking about the physicality and how well they were organised and stuff like that. And maybe he was trying to bring to the attention of the officials tomorrow how physical they are when he mentioned one of the players. But no, it wouldn't interest me, to be honest with you, unless, you know, you needed some sort of, like, for argument's sake, we played in a European game against Aberdeen. They were far superior to us. We played them over a two-legged game, and I made them believe, I really believed that they believed we weren't, we were massively inferior to them. Absolutely. And in private, as Paul says, I made our players believe on one, maybe two occasions, we could match them at least. And I remember going to Aberdeen, being picked up by the officials of Aberdeen Football Club, and our players went on the coach me up, and I went in the official car, and I acted the OLE, as they say. I asked them, would it be a patch of grass where we could knock a ball around later on, you know, knowing that there would have to be a training facility. And I seen a bit of an old grass patch around near the hotel, on the side of my mouth when I said, would it be okay if we knocked the ball around there? And I actually seen the two lads in the car looking, I'm in the back and they're having a laugh. This age of coming over, he's pubbed him. So it definitely went, there's no doubt about it. And we've done the warm up, we played Gaelic in the warm up. And just, you know, we could have all come back in our face, we could have been battered 6 or 7 up, but it didn't. We beat them. And then the final straw, when we played the second leg here, I stated that the manager was too old for the job, that he made his tactical switches too late, that he wasn't sharp, his instincts were gone, and that didn't go down particularly well.
9: I'd say so.
21: It didn't. And Ebscott, and I'll never forget the man, nice man by the way, but when the final whistle went, we knocked him out of the European Cup, he gave me such a punch that I deserved, by the way. Thankfully, he didn't hurt me that bad, but he gave me a good right hander on the back of the head, and I really felt it. But in the moment, we knocked him out, it was an unbelievable result. I remember a reporter coming over. I seen that. I didn't see anything. It didn't hit me. No, I had a big, it was peeling. But that definitely got to that man. There's no two ways about it. And reading the reports, you hadn't got online then. It was getting papers from my contacts in Aberdeen saying, you have this man gone mad. And they think you're a pub team, blah, blah, blah. But I genuinely believed we upped it a notch and they took us totally for granted. If they'd have played the best they could and we played the best they could, they'd have beat us all day long. But little things like that, you know. But coming out with what you feel, Paul said, you have to be careful. I know that from experience. I've been in a few courtrooms for just speaking your mind, you know. But I just think there's a media thing now that's it's boring. It's absolutely boring. I've done a coaching course there recently where you're actually told how to speak to the media.
9: Yeah.
21: And if you lose a game, you don't speak about your team, you deflect and you speak about how good the opposing team was. That's not my scene. I'm not buying into that one, you know.
9: Joey, from your perspective as a player, do you care what the opposition thinks about you, or if they've said anything in the build up? Because you know, you kind of read some stuff. Like, I was just reading the Irish Grand Slam winning team. They did that book with Alan English afterwards. And in the build up, I think, to the Italian game, Marcus Horan was getting a lot of crap about his performance. And he goes out and the scrum holds up. And whoever his direct opponent is for Italy that day ends up being subbed off after 15-20 minutes, you know. But the whole team kind of rallies behind him. So I know they all say they don't read it and they ignore it, but that's a bit of a lie, I think. I think everybody pays a bit of attention to it.
0: I think people do pay attention to it, you know. But I think if people are talking about individual players on a team, they, you know, they're threatened by those players, and it's a source of making them nervous and not perform on the day. So I don't normally take any heed to it. I have come across opposition teams talking about tactical decisions or certain players, and that particularly our kickers. So
9: in the last year when you were
0: in the last few years, yeah. More so than last year, there wasn't many comments made last year, but I think, you know, as a player you just need to rise above it. And if you're
9: it's difficult though, isn't it, if the opposition obviously thinks this, that they're going to go for you when they bring you up in the week of a game. It's like, how did you as a team talk about it at all? Or
0: we never needed to talk about it. You know, it's a thing that I suppose we've been very lucky as far as our team, a very close-knit team, great camaraderie, and we've always been there to back each other. And it never needed to be spoken about, because we always knew that if anything did go down, you know, that you'd have the backings of the whole team. I remember one year actually, I think it was Philip Doyle, our current coach, he'd coached 4 years, and he went away for a few years and came back, and he's our current coach now again. And I remember playing against Scotland, and it was France, because France were known to be a little bit dirty in that. And we knew that they, you know, they were going to try to get down and dirty to put us off our own game, and they did. They tried, and one of them, you know, took a right hander towards one of our girls. Well, if they didn't, I could see the whole team. It was something that was mentioned before. Just, you know, just be wary that it may happen, because it was spoken about. And
9: was the strategy one in all in?
0: One in all in, and you know, we didn't have to. Everyone didn't have, you know, not wasn't handbag stuff, but the fact that the feeling that you had the backing of the whole team there, and it was something. It was an immense feeling. I remember, you know, it never left me, and I remember thinking, "Wow, I have a great team behind me here." Like, you know, yeah. So.
22: Yeah, I was going to say, to be honest, I don't really believe in the underdog thing at all. Talking about underdogs and that, and what Roddy was saying and what Joy is saying, like if their teams had gone in thinking they were underdogs or in any way inferior to the opposition, well, they're behind the line straight away. And, you know, I suppose we were non-favourites in nearly every game this year, but in our own minds and in our own dressing room, that wasn't the case. I think if you go in thinking like that at all, you're weakened considerably before the game starts.
9: How do you make sure then that your team believe that?
22: Well, you do it with, I suppose you challenge the players. Really, you always challenge them to try and get something extra out of them as they're training and as they're preparing themselves, you know. And if there's a certain player that maybe didn't perform as well as he or she could have in a previous game, then rather than drop that player, you might have another word in their ear and say, look, you're better than that. I know you can be better than that. And you give them another chance, which happened a couple of times this year. You know, the easy thing is just to maybe drop the player. So you continuously challenge and look for improvement in your performance. And if you train hard enough and if you prepare well enough, then I don't see any reason why you have to go in thinking you're an underdog.
9: It's funny though how there is this belief out there that Irish teams, players and individuals, whatever it is in our sporting culture, that we invariably perform better when we are the underdogs, that we don't deal well with the notion of favouritism and pressure. But you're kind of saying these things don't actually exist. Well, in some ways.
22: Yeah, in some ways I am saying it. That's something that obviously is set up or whatever. Obviously there's always a favourite and an underdog, but if the so-called underdog goes in with a slight inferiority complex to the favourite, you know, he's in trouble. And them things are done, I think, in the dressing room and in the training pitch. And as I said, you challenge players, you keep pushing them. And look, to me anyway, I never went into a football match thinking that we weren't going to win it, ever, in my whole time, because I don't care who you're playing or who you're not playing. I think if you do that at any stage, well, you're in trouble.
21: But Paul, in certain games I've learned to, you know, create the underdog, give the lads an excuse to lose. You know, give them an excuse to lose, to take the pressure off them. I've done it on a few occasions. You know, I've seen pressure.
9: Can I stop you there? If you give somebody an excuse to lose, do they not automatically waddle through the door that you've opened for them?
21: Oh, no, I don't say, you know, and I say give them an excuse, give them a situation where, you know, look, sure, you know, if you're beaten 3-0, so what? You know, like these are far superior than us. You know, we can compete with them. No, they're not far superior than you. We can compete with them. You know, take the pressure off.

0: you're talking about games, we're going to battle on for because I first appeared in them. But last week I could see a little fear in the players at half time, so I took that pressure off them. And I've seen it, I've learned it in boxing as well. You know, I've seen people and, you know, going to the ring and being told, look, doesn't matter, prove a good performance, you get a couple of world title fights, you'll get a good career out of it. Takes the pressure off them. Different situations, rarely, but it works sometimes.
1: I don't take much heat of the underdog. Like, I mean, by right, our team should have been underdog most of my career in that case. You know, I think if anything, if you're the underdog, it makes the team perform, gather together and play with more heart than anything, because, you know, you're there to prove a point in that case, and I think it draws you closer and you're all out for the same goal. So I think teams that overly analyse the whole underdog statement, I think
2: Well, maybe it's not even analysis, it's just this kind of sense that it almost sounds a little bit like how you described the one in all in situation, where there's a togetherness here where actually it is us against the world, and maybe it's just a mentality that is created.
0: Well,
2: sometimes
0: the expert of that was Alex Ferguson. He created a siege mentality at Man United. It was always somebody every year. It was either the media, it was the officials, it was the FA, it was the Premier League. Somebody was always against them, and you couldn't make Man United underdogs in any competition. However, we did create a siege mentality in the club, within the club.
3: Steelers Nation Ireland, are you ready? Pittsburgh Steelers are bringing the excitement back to Dublin with the return of the Fáilte Steelers Watch Party at Kennedy's Pub on Sunday, October 18th. Watch the Steelers take on the Tampa Bay Buccaneers alongside fellow fans with live entertainment, a special Steelers legend guest, giveaways, music, and a true black and gold game day atmosphere. 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
4: Oh, yeah.
3: The Fáilte Steelers Watch Party is presented by Aer Lingus, Heinz, Ticketmaster, and UPMC.

selling us some slaves. Atlanta was the mecca, building railroads and trains. Bear with me for a second, let me put y'all on game. The settlers was choosing town folk to make them richer. Fast forward 2024, you got the same agenda. You run to Atlanta when you need a check balance. Let me break it down for you, this the real challenge. You caught future when you didn't see the club.

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8: And this is not light. Stephen Rothschild has never spoken to Jimmy McGuinness in his life.
9: All right, joining us on our Saturday panel this afternoon, we've got Declan Lynch of the Sunday Independent, Dr. Gareth McGovern, who's an expert in addiction treatment, and John Leonard, the award-winning author of Dub Sub Confidential, who also blogs at SourPaddy.com. You're all very welcome. Thanks very much for joining us.
10: Thank you.
9: We kind of were inspired to do this after our interview on Thursday night with Colm McCarron about his book, which is out at the moment. We just figured that it seems to be quite a thing for sport and around sport and sports people, and obviously in the sports media it feels like we've got a big responsibility to talk about this because we are so closely aligned with the gambling industry. And I know, Declan, this is something that you've spoken about a good bit in the past, that the proliferation of gambling around sport kind of makes it impossible for people who might be a potential addict to escape the perils of addiction.
11: Yeah, I mean, like, if you're in any way vulnerable at all, you haven't a hope, you know. I mean, maybe in other areas of life you could potentially have some vulnerability to addiction to something, but you'll never encounter it, you know, because your life doesn't go like that. If you have any interest in sport at all and any vulnerability to gambling addiction, they'll get you. You know, there's no way out. I mean, I was in here last Sunday and we just happened to notice that the match between Stoke and Watford was on, and Stoke were sponsored by a betting corporation, Watford sponsored by a betting corporation, and on the hoarding around the ground there was an ad for Bet365 rolling. And until we actually stopped to notice this, it hadn't even though we were talking about gambling and stuff, that it's become one of these things that's so big that people don't see it anymore. And as a result, you get even more odd things. Like I think on, it says in the papers last on RTÉ on Morning Ireland, there was they reported one of these tabloid stories about a guy who'd an ACCA had come up. You know, he'd had a very small amount of money on and won like 25 grand or something. I don't know the exact details of it, but that was the basic idea. And you had a spokesperson for the betting corporation said, God, he really got us this time. We're going to have a poor Christmas after this. Now, I've written many, many articles over the years on this technique that PR the branches of betting corporations have. It's a standard issue PR thing. They're always encouraging people to bet accumulators because it's the ultimate kind of mug punting, right? They're all their advertising is aimed at getting those guys in, and so they're dying to publicize anyone who gets a big win up to get more people in. And it's sort of thing people say, oh, a little guy wins a load of money, it's a good story, right? So it's classic PR technique. Gets it into a lot of the tabloids, and you know, the dream is that someone will read it out on Morning Ireland.
9: Yeah. But
11: when I'm writing those things, I'm thinking, look, I don't think I'll mention that anymore, right? Because it's a multifaceted issue. And I think everyone knows that now, right? I think everybody is aware of that technique and that trick, if you like, right? And to hear it actually being spouted out in Morning Ireland without any comment, as if this is a genuine kind of story, is really quite remarkable and gives you an idea of how little or how hard it is to penetrate through that culture of indifference or ignorance or whatever. It's really difficult.
9: Why did you start writing about gambling?
11: The direct sort of, I suppose, kickoff for it was simply that I moved down to rural Ireland, and I, you know, I would have a bet now and again. And as it happened, I was quite a distance away from a betting office. A friend of mine had one of these online betting accounts, and I thought, sure, I'll get one of them. And, you know, logged on to my Paddy Power account, and was there was maybe Blue Square or something.
9: Yeah.
11: And was just mesmerized by what I saw. I just thought, this is astonishing. It is absolutely astonishing that this thing is out there. That something as unbelievably enjoyable and as catastrophically dangerous as this is actually freely available to anyone who wants to just press a few numbers on a computer, right? So that was a personal reaction. I was just stunned that it was so, that this amazing facility was available. I mean, you know, I had grown up putting real money over the counter of betting offices in back streets in various towns in Ireland. And you know, there's always a degree of difficulty in that. You had to leave the house for a start, you know. You had to have money, things like that. You know, just little kind of circumstantial issues, right? And so that was the personal thing. I'd also kind of, I'd been through addiction myself in relation to alcohol. And that's a long time ago now, but I still kind of, I knew about it, and I was aware of addiction at a very personal level.
9: Yeah.
11: I'd written about it. I'd written about alcohol addiction. I even wrote a novel about it, and had written many newspaper articles about it. So I was aware of the whole thing about coming through addiction and getting past the other side of it,
9: so
11: and treatment and all that.
9: So you saw instantly that this was a perilous thing for people.
11: I mean, to anyone with an addictive side to their nature at all, this was like nirvana. I mean, it's done. It remains like that, and it remains as unregulated now as it was then.
9: And do you have to be careful as somebody who's been through addiction when you see this to go, okay, I understand what this is?
11: Mm.
9: Yeah, and is that a constant thing? Because if you're a punter and you like sport as much as you clearly do, I guess you're kind of punting away the whole time.
11: Yeah, well, I suppose I would have, given my experience with alcohol, I'd have an extra sort of layer of, I guess, you know, concern or vigilance about these things, you know. That's just me. But, like, you know, also, I suppose, people tend to have a primary addiction. If they have an addictive nature, some people it's gambling, some people it's alcohol or whatever. I guess mine was alcohol, you know. So for some reason, you know, it hasn't been gambling for me. You know what I mean? I've always, throughout my life, had bets on things and, you know, never gone past a certain level, you know. So that's, however, my God, I can see how easy it would be for that to happen, you know. So that's where I'd be coming from.
9: John, your book talks about various addictions. I don't know if you had a primary or if there was a couple of addictions that were battling.
1: Yeah, I think I'd disagree to it. Well, personally speaking, I've a very addictive personality, irrespective of what it is, whether it's alcohol, drugs, gambling, coffee, whatever it is, I immerse myself completely in it. And it took me a lot of time to give up drinking and to get off drugs. And to stop gambling to a degree. I mean, I still occasionally have a bet on a sporting event, but I do play poker part time.
9: Yeah,
1: I make an income from it.
9: I saw that, because that, you know, I mean, you're detailing your likes. It's like goalkeeping, and poker is in the middle of it. And I'm like, that's interesting.
1: Yeah,
9: how do you play poker and be somebody who has in the past like gambled all your money away?
1: Yeah, I mean, like I've blown every cent I have on a horse, a 50-to-1 horse. I had nearly about $800-900 riding on this horse, and it didn't come in. And I've, in the past, I've won. I remember one time back 10 years ago or so, I won a poker tournament, Paddy Power, won about $5,000 or $6,000, and then I went and blew it all playing cash online. Then I went to town into one of the local casinos and then won a couple of grand playing a tournament. So I know what it's like to be in that compulsive, addictive state of flux where you are just chasing and gambling and really chasing any kind of buzz or edge from winning. And it took me a lot of development on my mind, a lot of work on my attitude towards money and to the state of how I feel when money goes into a state of flux and not reacting to that. So it took a lot of time, and still it's a work in progress. Every day I'll sort of work on it. I'll try and train my mind in order to stay
9: And is poker not like a massive danger? Are you not like walking an unbelievable tightrope there?
1: No, I don't think so.
9: No.
1: I mean, I think in life, I think you can change whenever you want in life, and it's something that I'm a firm believer in, that you can make a decision in your life to stop doing something and to reinvent yourself. And I believe that firmly, and that's something that I feel that I've done. And with my attitude to poker, I have very strict regulations in the way I play.
9: Right.
1: And in my, I have rules, I have limits, I have.
9: And it's not backing it, it's not backing a 50 to 1 shot. It's like, okay, this hand is going to win, or it's got a 70% chance of winning, so I'll back it as far as 70%, and if there's some value.
1: To a degree, I mean, I'll play different styles of games and that kind of stuff in tournaments and that, so I won't be. I won't get into the sort of the ins and outs of my actual, but I'll never risk sort of more than 2 or 3% of my the amount of money I can afford.
9: Don't give away anything here that anybody might believe.
1: Take it out of me in the Sporting Emporium later on tonight. Yeah, so no, but it's a. I mean, I've been studying that. It's a game. It's a skill game as well as a luck game, and I've been studying it for 10 or 15 years as well, and that's a constant thing. So yeah, it's a danger if I started drinking again and taking drugs again, then it would be an absolute disaster. I'd fall apart.
9: How did you get addicted to drugs?
1: It was a slow and steady descent, I suppose. I started off smoking hash and started into taking pills, and it just accumulated over a course of years, you know.
9: Yeah.
1: It wasn't any one particular moment or anything. I mean, it obviously started at a point, but it just steadily built.
9: What's the end point for the, like, how do you go and decide to get help, and what's the order? Do you give up booze first and then the drugs, or is it a simultaneous, okay, if I'm going to be sober, I have to be entirely sober?
1: I think a lot of people, and maybe other people can correct me this, but I think you have to hit, when you get into drinking and drugs, you have to hit rock bottom or a couple of times before you actually realise this isn't going to work, and the outcome for me is either, you know, it's going to be extremely ugly, it could result in death, or it could result in me being extremely lonely and miserable for the rest of my life. And if that's the case, then you have to go and make a decision to change. The onus is on you to be personally responsible. And that happened to me a couple of times where I hit rock bottom and I said I was losing my mind. I wrote about it in the book at one stage in India, and I realised I had to stop and I had to change. And then I did. I managed to turn my life around. I got back and played with the Dubs and had a few great years with them. But once that was over for me, I went into a complete spiral again. Ended up in Australia, and about a year later I was in an absolute mess, and I woke up in a laneway one morning. I was in an absolute heap. I'd been mugged, I'd been drinking solidly, I'd been taking drugs. I stood there in this laneway, and I pulled myself up from behind this sort of rubbish dumpster. My face was swollen, my wallet was gone, my phone was gone. I was in on top of all these bags of sacks of rubbish, and the sun was rising, and I sort of stood there and I said, this has to stop. And I was in my 30s, and I was really I was close to the edge of sanity again, and I said, I have to stop this, because it doesn't get better by continuing these habits. And so for me, I'm sure for a lot of people listening, when you get to rock bottom, you realise I have to change. I certainly don't advocate. There's a way for people to drink. There's a way for people to take drugs, and there's a way for people to gamble. That's, if it can be done responsibly and moderately, it's a good thing. It's okay. But there are personalities like mine and like Declan, whoever it is, who can't do that responsibly for certain substances until they, you know. Not until anything. They just can't do it,
11: I think as well that, you know, what you were getting at there as well is that we use the word addiction a lot, you know, but maybe there are sort of more old-fashioned ways of looking at it, like sort of immaturity. Do you know what I mean? You could bracket a lot of what we call addiction as just people not growing up properly yet, you know? And this is why he's saying something like gambling, that so many young guys are involved in it, who by nature are kind of not yet grown up or are immature, or are supposed to be immature, yeah. You know? So that's one area that it's, you know, particularly vulnerable, that there's so many young men are interested in betting, are interested in sport and all that, that the, you know, that because the addiction is so tied in with immaturity, It kind of makes them particularly vulnerable, I think, in that area, and why we hear so much about young guys getting into trouble.
9: How did you get out of your addiction?
1: I matured. I mean, it took me a lot of hard work on my mindset, really, and I went into cold turkey. I didn't go and get help. I'd met my wife at the time, and she was quite good because she was a lifestyle coach, and she had some good ideas on me basically remodeling my brain and how to actually tell myself that I'd been abused in that as a kid, and I'd built up this long reigning story about myself as being a victim of stuff, and therefore it was okay for me to go and to do whatever I wanted, because, you know, this stuff had happened to me. And so this had slowly built up over time.
9: You were entitled to be a victim for everything, and therefore that allows you to go off and get pissed and get high and do whatever it is you're doing, because sure, why wouldn't you?
1: Yeah, exactly. And then ultimately when I came to the sort of, she said, look, that's a story you have in your head about yourself. That is just a story. That's something you can put a full stop on under now, and you can restart who you are. And so I decided that I was going to start, I was going to be a sober person. I needed to be a sober person. I was going to be a happy sober person and enjoy sober person. And then it was when I started writing for Sober Paddy, I started to write articles about it, to do videos about what I was going through. And that, it was kind of like a public declaration. And when I did do that public declaration, people started to correspond with me. I started to get emails from guys and girls all over the world. And it became this force of itself. And then I kept learning about it, and I kept working on my mindset. A lot of it is mindset and understanding the reasons why you're getting addicted. Why are you doing those things, whatever it is, whether it's taking drugs or drinking or gambling? What is the underlying motivation that's getting you into that position? And I was able to kind of analyze it and become aware of it, and then to change it and to keep sort of progressing in a different direction.
9: Yeah. Garth, you are a doctor, you're a GP, but you've specialized in addiction treatments over a long period of time. Heroin addiction?
4: Heroin, alcohol, and really all drugs. I started actually probably in the deep end treating heroin users in the HSE when this whole heroin problem had long since broken, and really we needed to deal with some way of controlling it. So they recruited a lot of doctors at the time, and GPs were the most plentiful, and I got into the work that way. But it's really only in the last probably 6-7 years when I've opened my own clinic that I've seen the gambling. I've seen it in the context of other addictions, but I've seen a lot more of it in the sector I'm in the private sector, which makes me feel that there isn't a huge amount of treatment out there for your average punter, particularly people who can't afford treatment. Really, we haven't invested at all in treatment services. I mean, we need a whole change in this whole gambling problem in terms of the way it's regulated, but and the levels of awareness. We were discussing it just before we came in, but also in relation to the one we don't know. We're not very good at knowing who's going to be vulnerable. I mean, I don't disagree with gambling, because I think a lot of people will gamble sensibly, and they'll flutter on the lotto, and they'll flutter on the Grand National and have a bet here and there. But there is a group that are vulnerable, and they're really, that group are hidden, to be honest with you. I mean, people like John are coming out talking about it and about their experiences, but there's a lot of stigma associated with it. So it's only the tip of the iceberg, as I see it.
9: How do you treat people?
4: A lot of patience, I suppose. First of all, you've got to, there's no one size fits all, because, you know, the idea of, you know, bring people in and then you give them some divine wisdom and then they never gamble again is just nonsense. Lots of people I treat will gamble again, and I don't think that's really the point. The point is that they understand what the triggers are, and they also understand why they want to sort this out. I think if you ever want to overcome a problem, and I mean in any addiction, you really have to have something dear to you that makes it worthwhile, because if you don't have that, you won't sustain it. You'll just drift back into it again. If you have I often see families who come to me with someone who's addicted to anything, but we just take gambling as we're talking about it today, and they're not really quite sure they're there, but you know what's going on. They're there because they're giving jip to the family, and they feel that they've got to go through the motions, and you can smell it a mile off. You can see it in the waiting room that there isn't really a desire to do anything here other than look as if you're sort of complying with what the family want, and that doesn't work. And I say it to them, I don't waste anybody's time. I say, look, do you want to do this, or do you want to kind of do it for them? And they said, yeah, there's a bit of that sort of going on. I say, look, there's no point in you wasting your money on this, really no point, because you're not going to get better. You'll come for a few sessions and you'll drift off. So you have to really, really want to know why you feel this is worthwhile, because that'll be the thing that you'll hold on to stop you drifting back into it later on. I'm sure you'd agree with that, John. I mean, there are things that are very, very dear to you that you've achieved when you overcome those problems, and they are kind of sort of like boulders that are put in the way of you drifting back into that world, you know what I mean?
11: Yeah, I think one of the great sort of complexities of addiction as well is that, you know, intelligence is no factor. I mean, a lot of very, very bright people are addicted. I mean, a lot of people who won the Nobel Prize for Literature were alcoholics, do you know? So that's a really difficult thing to get across. You have people who are very smart, who for some reason don't seem to be able to cope or deal with this very simple thing of not putting this stuff into their mouth, yeah. Right? I'm working on the story at the moment of a man called Tony O'Reilly, who his story became quite well known a few years ago. He was the postmaster in Gorey, due to an addiction to gambling, he finished up stealing about 1.7 million from Unpost, right? He went to get an account with Paddy Power. He was their guest at various corporate events. He was quite clearly, he had an ordinary job. He was, betting huge amounts. He went to jail. He got a sentence of 4 years, one suspended. He came out, he's now, got treatment and has turned his life around hugely and all that, right? He's now working as a counsellor and so forth. So it's an amazing story, a truly astonishing story. But Tony would be a very bright guy, right? He's, even in terms of gambling, he would be seen, a lot of people would describe him, he was a good gambler, right? You know, he had that ability to sort of price an event, you know, almost an actuarial ability, yeah. That, you know, City and Chelsea, Old City would be 7-10, Chelsea would be 5-4. Very few people can do that. So he was really smart. And yet, such is the energy involved in, or the attraction of online gambling in itself, that kind of, just the gambling force itself, that he, all of that went. Do you know what I mean? He ended up, backing, 14 part accumulators on football matches in Czechoslovakia. You know what I mean? And, here's a guy very, very intelligent in general, very intelligent in terms of gambling, who had completely lost control of any of that by just the nature of the addiction, by this kind of compulsion. That this is so encouraged by the basic techniques of online gambling, and he would describe how when an event locks, when the price is locked, yeah. You would follow a match just by looking on the betting website, and you're waiting, is it a goal for my team or the other team? He said that was the great excitement. It didn't matter what the event was. It was just, he was just looking for that thing, right? So that's what's so intractable about it, that very smart people in technical terms or in any other terms we care to describe just can't get past this thing.
9: I'll come back to that in one moment, because what causes the compulsion and how we talk about it and how we deal with that, I think is absolutely compelling stuff, and there's a debate about how we should talk about it and how you actually end it and deal with it. Do we know what causes the compulsion or how people can stop it?
10: Yeah, there's a lot of sort of genetic studies and stuff in relation to addiction and stuff. I mean, they haven't isolated a gambling gene or anything like that, but I think the point is well made about, predisposition to sort of slipping into things that come under the banner of a tendency. And Jack Declan's right, these words addiction, and we use all these words and they don't quite cut it
9: If it's described as a disease...
10: It's described as a disease, but it's controversial that it's described as a disease. And not everybody kind of accepts that it's described as a disease. Some people should say, well, it's just, as Declan says, immaturity. Some people would say it's, you just need to cop on to yourself, your willpower is low. And then there's a whole lot of criteria and classifications to put it in sort of the format of a disease. So what does a disease look like? A disease looks like you get some symptoms, which is gambling and all that entails. You go to the doctor, you tell him your symptoms, and you get some treatment, and then presumably you get better. Mm. So it fits nicely, but it doesn't always kind of fit like that. And also, it doesn't fit disease in another way, and it's a little bit like alcohol. Nobody would call going down to the pub once or twice a week, having 3 pints each time, a disease. But we'll call drinking a lot a disease. So there isn't any other disease that kind of comes a little bit, and we don't call it a disease. So it's tricky,
11: I'm kind of with you on this. I know it's kind of goes against, sort of the classic sort of treatment models, right? But I think the danger, for me, the danger of calling it a disease or calling an addiction a disease is that people tend to get the wrong end of that, and they think, I have this disease, there is absolutely nothing I can do about it, right? Yeah. Look, I get up and the disease has come upon me, and you know, it facilitates that sort of attitude, I think. So I think it can actually be a bit dangerous for people who have a problem in a way that they don't quite grasp, you know, and that would be my problem.
12: I think a good word is a problem. It's a simple problem. It's not very scientific, but it is a problem, and the problem needs sorting out. Now, you asked me about what the actual treatment is. There isn't really any medication. I mean, I've read stuff about using things like naltrexone and SSRI, antidepressants. Yeah. But really, the crux of it is sort of a psychotherapy. It's about kind of changing your understanding of it a bit more, improving your judgment a bit, and looking at the way kind of you're living your life, I suppose, where there are risk factors. I mean, I look at kind of trying to sort this thing out as trying to strap as many protective factors to yourself and trying to mitigate or downplay the risk factors. And there are a lot of protective factors. And I often say to people who come into me to gamble, where do you do your gamble? I said, I do it on my mobile phone and I do it on my own. I said, is there anyone you wouldn't do that around? He says, oh, my auntie, she hates gambling.
9: Yeah.
12: I'd never be in her house gambling, you know. And there's little tricks on that. And your environment is hugely important in terms of kind of sorting this out. I mean, simple little steps at the start are very helpful. Like, for instance, most people now, a lot of people who gamble online with a credit card, a lot of when their partner's involved in the treatment or somebody in the family, having access to funds in the early part, because you'll need access to funds later in your life. You can't live without money. But in the early days, it is helpful to reduce just that basic, this is a basic hand-to-mouth type of thing, just that putting out your hand and being able to do it. And people find that very helpful, but you can't sustain that forever and ever. You will have a credit card, but it's a bit like a life support machine. You know, there are early little things you can do, just little tricks that will give you a bit of breathing space from the problem. And then you can get yourself going, your own sort of strategies going on it, you know.
9: Yeah, Declan, John mentioned personal responsibility. Like, in the midst of an addiction, I presume it's not a straightforward thing to...
13: That he's gone through, for all the naysayers that said, you know, he'd never win a major, he needed to get fit, he needed to do this, he needed to do that. He's proved them all wrong.
14: He started this final round leading by four.
15: Played so well for 3 days, you have a four-shot lead. Now you're going to lose. It'll take some time to get
16: over. It's not easy to get yourself in a position I got myself in today, and I was there for the taking, and I didn't take it. But you can only learn from your mistakes.
17: Yeah, they're talking about my drop down the world rankings and talking about all that, but I'm not alarmed. 90th in the world at the minute. I mean, is it disastrous? Not really. You know what I mean? So, like, I remember being the happiest man alive when I broke into the top 100 a couple of years ago.
18: This to become the 2009 three Irish Open champion, and he's done it.
19: Yeah, I feel like for me, I can kind of come in here a little bit more under the radar than the other guys. Like, you know, G-Max from here, he grew up here. You know, Rory's an hour down the road and Darren lives here now. So, you know, and Paddy has two of these already. So I feel like for me, I can kind of be more under the radar than everyone else.
20: Lowry at 16. First green he's missed. Oh. Golden hands. Let's hope he makes it. There'll be a big roll. Well done. Round of 67.
19: I'm fairly happy with 4 under. Look, if you had given me at the start of the day, I would have taken your hand off, I suppose.
21: Acceptable air of excitement around Port Rush with Shane Lowry's charge. What about this? Oh, and he's nearly popped it straight in for another birdie.
22: We all had smiles on our face. He had this permanent smile over the 4 days. That nothing was going to get to him.
19: You start thinking about it when people start asking about it. So, look, I'll obviously be thinking about it tonight. Look, there's no point shying away from it. I'm in a great position, but my God, have we got a long way to go.
21: The whole listen to the law as the spectators realise that Shane Lowry and Paul Hiscaddy had worked it out perfectly.
23: It's gorgeous, it's absolutely gorgeous. Has he got it? It's just magnificent. The best shot we've seen all day at 16.
21: What is that? Shane Lowry.
19: I said to Bo walking off to 17T, I said, we might never have a day like this on the golf course again, so let's enjoy this next half an hour.
21: These two have done something and shared something very, very special.
24: With a score of 269, the winner of the gold medal and the champion golfer of the year is Shane Lowry.
19: My family, what can I say? My mum and dad. They sacrificed so much for me when I was younger, and I'm so happy that I can hand them this trophy tonight.
0: the ball. Breakfast.
2: All right, Patrice Evra. I love this game. The autobiography has just been released this week. Delighted to say that the man himself, Patrice Evra, joins us on the line. Hi, Patrice.
3: Hey, guys.
2: You can hear me there okay?
3: Yeah, you very well.
2: What part of the world are you in?
3: I'm in Manchester.
2: Favourite city in the world?
3: Yes, because that's the city where I feel home.
2: So it's, you love to get back. I presume you've still loads of friends and it's quite a social occasion for you.
3: Oh, yes. I think I feel like a Mancunian. So it's just like when I come back in the city, the energy, the love, it's just amazing. And, you know, it's a lot of memory. Like I say, I feel home. I live in Dubai. I go to different beautiful places, but Manchester is just like special.
2: The book I've just finished in the last few days, and it's a brilliant piece, and we'll get into it. You worked with Andy Mitten on it. Had you always in mind, Patrice, that you'd write a book, or was this something that just came your way?
3: Actually, he came away. He's Andy Mitten, the writer. He was after the game. I was still playing for Juventus, and one guy's wait after the game, and it was raining, and he said, can I have a chat with you? You know, he said, yeah, I'm a friend of Ryan Giggs and Gary Neville. And, you know, I'm writing for the United column and all that. Nice to meet you. And he gave me his card and he said, you know, if you want to do anything, if you want to do a book, you just let me know and we're going to talk about it. Then I just called him one day. He visited me and he come to Juventus to visit me and we had a chat and we start. And it was like, tell me about your life, and we start recording, and yeah, we end up doing that book.
2: Yeah, it's incredibly honest for all that, and if we can get straight into it, Patrice, if you don't mind, the opening pages are a tough read, and I presume were very tough to write for you.
3: Yeah, I think it was important for me to say it, because I lived for so many years with that weight on my chest, that shame, that feeling like a coward to not like speak out. It was really important for me to do it, but not for myself. For the kids outside, you know, being in my place, you know, someone has to step out. And I hope, because I already receiving so many support, so many messages, and even some people, they've been abused like the same way. And, you know, this was important because I wanted to do the most honest book I can. And to be fair, I finished the book 1 year ago, and it's just like 3 months ago when I decided to put it in, because I meet the woman of my life and emotionally I'm more open than I used to be. So I'm getting rid to all that toxic masculinity and, you know, being open. And like, I grew up crying was a sign of weakness, but now I know crying is a strength. And I am a human being. I have to show my emotion, but I have to block all my emotion for so many years when this trauma happened to myself. But it's not an excuse. And I wanted also to show to the young generation, you know, it's no excuse. Already born as a color person in this world is a disadvantage. Growing in the street is about surviving, and being abused is a trauma. But, you know, no excuse. I'm happy now. I'm content. I'm complete. And that's what I want the next generation, when they read that book. You know, football is a long journey. And I'm explaining this. That's why I couldn't start that book without telling, you know, that strong story.
2: Yeah, and it is a very strong story. It's a very honest story, and it is a hard story, as I said, to read. Can you take us back, Patrice? You're 13 years of age. You moved to a school away from your home area of Les Ulis, and it's a school with a bit more of a football ethos, but it's a bit far from home, and that's where the trouble begins for you.
3: Yeah, that's the reason why, you know, because I was every time taking a train, and at 5 a.m, 2 hours to get to my school. I had even school on the Saturday, when every of my friends have a weekend off, but it was just a school when it's not an academy school, but it's just a school when you go to school and after you can play football with some coach. So back and forth, it was start to be like really like heavy, and I was losing my school bag on the train. I was sleeping on the train, not getting out of the right station. So it was a nightmare, and that a teacher, he offered he said, you know, I'm living inside the school. Instead of you going back and forth to your house, you should stay in my house. So at the beginning, it was like a dream. He was cooking for me. I had a Nintendo. I couldn't play video game. So it was like perfect. And, but the nightmare was like every night when I was in my bedroom and, you know, he was trying to come and abuse me and touching himself. I had even, to tie my pyjama with some, laces shoes. Mm. So it was a fight, a constant fight for 10, 15 minutes. Then, in one point he succeeded, you know, and he put his penis, my penis on his mouth, in his mouth. So it was weird because even me, I didn't have any, sexual relation before that. So I didn't know what was happening. I know when I was fighting, I didn't want it, like no one to touch me. When he did this and, you know, he was next to the bedroom and I said to my mom, I don't want to stay to that person anymore, to that home. And she was like, why? And I said, just, I don't want. But she knows something was wrong.
2: Yeah. You were very young, Patrice, and you weren't to understand obviously what was going on, and you internalized it, and in fact I think kept it to yourself until 3 months ago.
3: I mean, like, the first person I opened myself was Margot, the woman of my life, because she was like, Patrice, you know, you're such an happy person, you're such a caring person and positive, but do you care about yourself? I say, yes, I'm happy. And then she said, like, I don't know, it's something like wrong with you sometime, you know. And we watch a documentary on TV, it was about pedophile, and when I watched it, my face suddenly changed, and she was like, you okay? I said, yeah, I'm okay. So she was trying to get in, and I don't let people in like so easy, and it was like she was annoying me doing that. But after, I just burst in tears, and she was the first person I explained everything, because I trust her, because I feel safe next to her. Then, like I said, the big confrontation wasn't even when the book was released. It was more myself traveling to Paris and see my mom face to face and tell her that. It was a horrible day because she was devastated. Because imagine, I was 13 years old and now 40 years old, I'm telling what's happening. It was even sometimes she sent me some voice note and she still, like, she don't understand. And she was also like, but she said, I don't think you should put it in your book because it's private. But I was like, mom, it's not about me. I'm fine. It's about the other kids now. Mm. So to send a message out there. And if you have been in my situation, it's easy to say, like, go and speak out, but make sure you find someone you can trust. And trust me, it will help you a lot. So don't be afraid. You know, it's not being about being weak or being like shame of yourself, like I've been, or feeling like a coward. It's just like to make sure, you know, those people, they stop doing those bad things to children. So I received so many reports, so many messages already. And like I say, I don't do it for myself. I really do it for the kids out there.
2: Yeah. Unfortunately, it's a conversation that we're very familiar with having in this country. Patrice, has a long and storied history, particularly in relation to religious groups in this country, and the impact not only on the victim but also on the families around that survivor can be huge. Obviously, in terms of, you mentioned in the book about the shame and the guilt, the impact is a ripple of impact, doesn't it? Even well beyond yourself.
3: No, but definitely it's all the people around you, the family. Like, it built me, like, now I understand, like, so many things. Sometimes, you know, I see my friend dying or even member of my family, my brother, and I couldn't cry because, you know, you just stop all your emotion and you just, like, start to don't trust anyone. I didn't trust anyone in my life because of that. It is a massive damage for the family, especially even when my brother and sister, I told them, they were all devastated and people feel guilty. And my mom said one thing, you know, because I keep saying sorry. She said, you should say sorry to no one else. You know, we are sorry to not be here and to understand something was wrong. So yeah, it is a massive damage for even the people around you.
2: The police, I believe, called you years later. They were following up on other investigations about the same teacher. Did anything ever come of that? I know at that time you weren't in a position to respond to that at that time, but did anything ever come of those investigations into that teacher?
3: That's what my mom asked me, and like I say, you know, when you got those things, you want to bury them, you just don't want to hear, talk about it, you just, you know, don't want to know what's happening next. I'm sure, like, because my book come out now, those people from the police, they will maybe try to reach me or reach my team. I don't know, to be fair. And my mom was like, if he's not dead, I'm going to kill you. But I was like, you see, ma, maybe it's the destiny. If I told you that 13 years ago, maybe you will end up in jail and I won't have the same education and, you know, not living with my mom. So I think everything come for a reason. And I don't know. Let's see. Maybe they're going to be reached by the police and telling me why, you know, when you were 24, you didn't say it. And, you know, so I don't, we'll see.
2: Yeah, well, it's clear from the book and it's clear from talking to you that you're doing it for the reason of people that might be in the same situation and to try and get help for those who might be. So you're doing a very good thing and well done and well spoken out on it as well. Can I talk to you about some other aspects of it, Patrice? You word it as your addiction to Manchester United. The friends, the fans, the rivalries, the teammates, tough time for your family, I think, in Manchester at that time as well. And your respect for Alex Ferguson is a huge theme all the way through. Can you talk about your relationship with Alex Ferguson now for us?
3: It's bigger than a manager. It's even him. I told him the abuse before. I released in the book. It's someone I really trust. It's someone when I signed, said, Patrice, you know, here you can be yourself. Like I always say, you know, the definition between my relationship with Felix, always scared to disappoint him. So it's such a mutual respect, you know. I'm going to see him. We have lunch. I introduce him to Margot and my baby Lilas, and I'm going to see him actually Saturday. We talked last night. He was like, I'm going to sue you with my lawyers because you talk too good about me. So it's more than a manager. And that's why, you know, when he had his incident, I was like devastated. But when his son, Jason, sent me a message and say, Patrice, I just want to make sure like my dad will be okay. And I know you are one of the few people he was happy to giving any news. I was like, wow, feeling really privileged. But it's just our connection will never end, and it's getting better and better.
2: Yeah, it's funny. I'm actually really interested. The reason I laughed when you said that he was saying to set his lawyers on you about the positive things. You also do get to see that Alex Ferguson is a 3D character and not without his flaws at times.
3: No, but I think Ferguson gave the edge right to many players, and some of them even cry. You could be scared of your dad, but Ferguson was something else. Yeah. I always think one day he's going to die of a heart attack, the way he's shouting and the fan and the face. And it's like I say, outside the pitch, it's just amazing. But when the game starts, you know, you need to bleed for United. And our relationship was so special. Then I always say that story. We were winning against Tottenham 2-0, and I was playing an amazing game. So we came back half time. Everyone was like, oh, Patrice, you're on fire. And the boss, didn't speak for 3-5 minutes, and when he don't speak, he mean like someone is in trouble. And he look at me, he said, Patrice, are you okay? I said, yes, I'm okay. He said, are you tired? And when he say that, you know, I look around, I think it was a prank. I was like, no, I'm not. And I was smiling. He said, why you pass the ball back to Andrew Van der Sar? I said, because I didn't have any solution for her. It was like, if you do that again, you're gonna end up and watching the game next to me. This is one of the worst game you ever played since you played for United. So he destroyed me, and I don't like the injustice. So I stood up, and you know, we are talking face to face, and I was so angry. And the second half, we won like 4-0. The next day, because I'm someone I like also to talk and, you know, to understand what's happening. The next day, I knock his office. I said, boss, what's happened yesterday? He said, "Oh, son, you were the best player in the pitch, but you know, because Cristiano Ronaldo was doing some trick, the other player, they were missing some chance. So, you know, when you play for United, you have to score one goal and the second and the third." So, and he said, "Get out of my office, French, I won't say the swearing." And at the end, I understand, you know, I said, this guy, he just like send a message to the team, and he picked the best player on the pitch to make sure like the other player, they like, "Ooh, if he's killing me, imagine them." So it's just that kind of relationship, that trust. You know, I can do everything for him and he can do everything, you know.
2: Yeah. Yeah, and that trust and that loyalty obviously was a factor. And he stood by you around the... Luis Suarez has been back in the headlines obviously during the week. He's been back at Liverpool this week and everybody's chatting about him again. And you go into big detail in the book about all that affair, the racist abuse obviously at that time, the hearing, the Liverpool reaction. The thing that I couldn't believe after all of that, and it really, you know, look, it was an interesting piece where you had said a couple of years later you actually voted for him for PFA Player of the Year.
3: Yeah, because I don't have any hate in my heart, and you know, I judge the players, not the person. Never be the best person in the world, but like I said, I don't call Luis as a racist because I don't know him close enough to call him that way. But that day, yeah, he used to raise his word, he tried to deny, he's been banned, and I was in shock when the Liverpool team, you know, they came out with the shirt and supporting because the ban was already done. So I was so delighted and surprised when Jamie Carragher in live TV, and he apologized for what he did like 9 years ago, like wearing that shirt. And I received like some email from the owner of Liverpool saying, "We're really sorry and whatever, you're more than welcome to come in Anfield," and stuff like that. So, you know, I turned the page. I played against Luis Suarez in the final of Champions League when I was at Juventus, and I was talking with Neymar and he came and I shake his hand. So like I say, I'm someone I forgive.
2: There was a very funny story where yourself and your brother bumped into him and his family in Selfridges.
3: Yeah, but that's funny and not funny, because I think that day I could do something like really bad, wrong, the dark side. Coming again, yes, we saw him at Selfridges. He was on his own first. My brother said, "Oh, Luis is over there." And as I start walking toward him, and I see his little girl and his wife. So I was like, okay, don't do something stupid. You know, the family is there. But 100%, if his family wasn't there that day, something bad will happen.
2: You've mentioned it actually a couple of times about the dark side, Patrice, and the anger, and it is a common theme throughout the book. How hard was it for you, and by the sounds of things, it could be difficult at times. You know, you're not unique in that regard, like, you know, a Rooney or a Costa or Roy Keane, I suppose, would have been another one that was like that mongrel, that dog on the pitch that would really get stuck in. Hard to always leave that on the pitch, though.
3: It was hard, because that's why, like, the game, that's why people was like, "Patrice, oh my God, this guy's, when it's the game, his face changes, a killer." And they're like, even people, they could understand my social media right now, seeing me smiling and this, because that's the whole adrenaline, you know. That's why when I wake up in the morning, the first things I do is not having a breakfast, it's going in the gym, doing my stuff, my exercise, because I've got that, you know, that fire inside. And that's the kind of fire I had all my life, because it helped me to survive. I can't do nothing about it. I grew up in the street, you know, so fighting was something like normal. Some is like, you know, it's about all about surviving. So yeah, a few days it wasn't easy. Like I had like a lot of issue when, you know, I fight with the grandman staff of Chelsea, in Monaco also with the fan, Marseille, you know. So sometimes, you know, we are human beings. I love when people say, "Oh, they are football players, they shouldn't do that, they shouldn't," but I am a human being. I've got emotion, I've got real feeling. So when you hurt me, you know, my defense, you know, was like to, you know, to answer back, but with my fist. That's why now I know fist is not the solution, but that's the way I am. And I improve a lot. When my woman, she's next to me, you know, I feel peace, I feel safe. But of course, everyone has that fire inside.
2: 18th of November 2009, Patrice, I don't know if that's a date that rings a huge amount of bells for you. When I tell you the location, you'll probably get a bit clearer with the Stade de France, France versus Ireland. Obviously, the game has become infamous at this point. Where were you on the pitch when William Gallas scores that goal?
3: No, I was behind. I think I wasn't too far. And I remember that game well because what a game. We won the first leg in Ireland 1-0, and the second leg, I think we didn't play in France, we played in Ireland because the fan, the Irish fan, was just amazing. We had the worst first half. We were really losing 1-0. They battered us. And half time, you know, was speaking like, come on, guys, going to be okay. And I remember I stood up. I said, guys, we are shitting ourselves. We're not going to the World Cup. They are, like, destroying us. So it was like a wake-up call. I have a big talk at the half time. Then we came in, and that goal, you know, that goal came. And the way the French people, they destroyed Thierry Henry. I was really, really upset because, you know, some people, they like, it's funny. They were like, oh, he should have go and say, you know, I did the handball, so fair enough. But I think even his own teammate and even his country, they will like maybe bring the guillotine back for Thierry Henry. So that game, I remember I had a little silly comment, like a joke when I come back in Manchester. They were like, oh, we should like replay the game. And I was like, I think we should replay the game in a PlayStation and stuff like that. Mm. But like now, the Irish people, like, I have so much Irish respect for them. And I even went in Dublin and I did the river dance. So to tell you, I'm learning that culture, many things. And I've been to that countryside when it's the massive mountain and it's the giant sleeping. And I was even like to Jonoshi, like, but, you know, I don't know your country is so, like, so beautiful. So

0: after the game, when I see the replay, and we saw like the handball, but in the, during the game, like you don't, I was even, I don't know which Irish player said he was a handball, because I don't have any like image in my head. And I didn't ask Thierry Henry if he did a handball like during the game, because I was more focused to make sure to don't lose and qualify for the World Cup. So me, I wasn't aware of that just on the, after the game.
1: And so when you say after the game, was that you guys were still in the dressing room and you were still together at that stage?
0: Yeah, we were still together. That's when we see the image, because, you know, you have a TV in the dressing room. And that's why we saw that. But, you know, we didn't, it was a silence. We didn't laugh about it. Like, even the manager, it's not like we celebrate. I remember it was so weird because, you know, when you have the feeling like you just didn't qualify for the World Cup, mm-hmm. because it was like, you know, what's going on?
1: Yeah. So just in terms of the reaction on the pitch, in the dressing room afterwards, after all that then, well, did it become a point of conversation, or was it just like, look, it happened,
0: no,
1: it's done?
0: Taboo. It was like silence, like I say. It wasn't any celebration. It wasn't any happy. It was just like weird. It was like just, you know, because we saw what's happened and we're like, you know, sometimes you like to win in the, maybe in a better way, but at the end, like, that's why I say it's too easy for people to say like, oh, I wish we were doing this. I'm not sure, like, an Irish player, if he did that, he will say like, okay, hands up, because his country will destroy him. Like, some people will say like, yes, but some people will say like, you know, the football world is a dirty world. It's not like clean. Like, some people, they will cheat to win a game. Mm-hmm. So that's why I don't want like people, they like to come with the best idea. Oh, if it was me, it wasn't you. I wasn't Thierry Henry. So I would never say what I was going to do, because it didn't happen to me.
1: One last one on that, just before we wrap. Did you speak to John O'Shea about it? How did that conversation go?
0: I remember when he went to Manchester, Jay-Z was still like upset. And no, we didn't talk about it. You know, he just says, you're just lucky bastard. That's what he was saying. But we never talk about it. And I feel like Ireland, every time when we play against them, even in the Euros, where it was such a magnificent game, you can feel they, like, the country still have that one now, how they play against France, because it's like, you know, they didn't go to the World Cup. But to be fair, I think they didn't do us a favor to qualify for that World Cup, because we saw what's happening in 2010. So it was more like a curse or a karma. I don't know.
1: Yeah, we enjoyed it, Patrice. Can I say that?
0: But I'm not surprised. And it's not like, you know, I would be like, oh my God, I will, the same place, I will celebrate it. So, you know, everything happened for a reason in life. And maybe, you know, that moment, maybe France was not supposed to go to the World Cup, but we're going to keep saying the if, but it happened, it's history. We can talk about it openly and honestly. But of course, like, if I'm an Irish and I see your team like striking for the World Cup, I will like, oh, you deserve it.
1: Mm. The book is a brilliant read. There's loads of detail about that World Cup and future World Cups as well, and lots of other details. We could talk to you for a couple of hours, Patrice, but I know you're under pressure there to get out of here. You've been really good with telling your story. Can't recommend the book enough. Thanks a million for chatting to us, and catch up with you again soon.
0: You're more than welcome. Take care.
1: Thank you.
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0: welcome to Off the Ball Breakfast on World Standards Day. To honour the experts who create voluntary technical standards and raise awareness about standardisation. So to honour such an occasion, we've got the following on today's show. Julianne Russell, the former Republic of Ireland international, of course, scoring in Parquet against France, talks about Ireland winning in Parquet again last night against Kazakhstan, 4-0 on the night, 12-0 on aggregate. They will now play Poland for a place at next year's World Cup in Brazil. Sligo Rovers, of course, we touched on briefly this week, already relegated to the First Division outside the Premier Division for the first time since 2005. Jessica Farry is a sports journalist who is on the beat in Sligo, and we ask her what the hell has happened to the Westerners this year. And Graham Hunter, the man of myth himself, will be on to talk about everything that happened last night and before that as well, because there is loads happening in Spanish football. You are very welcome to Off the Ball Breakfast today, Wednesday, 087-9180-180 is our WhatsApp. You can get us on YouTube by typing in Off the Ball, and you can get us on the Go Loud app as well. And if you want to be a bit more formal about it, breakfast at offtheball.com. Of course, I forgot to mention that we got a table for the breakfast buffet, and we got some stellar topics to talk about as well today. All your favourites are here, some of them at least anyway. End of call, producer extraordinaire, hello, how are you?
1: Good morning, and yes, that was my WhatsApp message going off, I'm sorry.
0: I didn't notice it until you said it, but fair play.
2: I didn't notice it either.
0: Fair play to admit to these things.
2: Yeah.
0: Matthew Brennan is back.
2: Yep.
0: Hello.
2: Hello.
0: And you know, on World Standards Day, of course, the name Wilson is just, it's renowned, it's world class. The manufacturers of great tennis rackets, the football journalist Jonathan, the musician Pickett, the ball that kept Tom Hanks company in Castaway. Some great Wilsons.
1: Brilliant golf irons.
2: Yeah.
0: It's not even in the script. I tell you who's in the script for the whole show today is David, Monaghan's finest. Good morning, David. How are you?
3: Morning, lads. How are we?
0: Peter Humdinger to come in this morning.
3: Yeah.
0: Shall we actually start here with genuinely exciting news for Irish football once again, is that the Republic of Ireland finished a job that was 99% done going into last night. 4-0 victors over Kazakhstan in Cork. 11 different scores over the two games. 12-0 in aggregate. And now, as I said there at the top, they play Poland, who they have beaten twice in recent times, so that's good. And if they get past Poland in the playoff, two legs, second leg of which is in the Aviva Stadium, not Parquet, Aviva Stadium, the 5th of December, first legs on the 1st of December, they will make the World Cup next year. It's all tremendously exciting.
2: Absolutely, yeah. Brazil 2027 would be certainly be something, wouldn't it? So, it would, like, listen, the game last night was a write-off, but I'm sure Carlo Ward will have taken something from it.
3: How good would it be to qualify for a World Cup, though, in Brazil, of all places?
0: Australia. I'm already there, David.
3: Australia and then Brazil. I think, yeah, that's the epitome.
1: God, it's a horrendously drawn out process though, isn't it?
2: Yeah, no. You're 100% right. Couldn't agree more.
1: Absolute nonsense of playing a double leg first round playoff against Kazakhstan.
2: Yeah.
1: That should be one round, one and done, get it done, and then you play the proper playoff then. Like, why is it even a double leg second playoff?
2: Yeah.
1: Just play the playoff.
3: Yeah.
1: Let the best
2: team
1: go through. Like,
2: I saw some guy on Twitter. I can't find it here. Had put together a list of the playoffs results, like from across the board with all the other teams that have been playing. And why it's two legs, I'll never understand. I understand the kind of logic of raising the standards, and when they compete against better teams, it should lift the floor and all that sort of stuff. But it did. I said it yesterday. It had a bang, like, you know, when they put the Joe McDonough teams into the All-Ireland series and they play like one game in the quarterfinals and get absolutely hockeyed. And, you know, how long do you do that before you actually start to close the gap? Obviously, there's a few kind of exceptions to the rule there, and Leash beat Dublin 1 year, but, like, yeah, there was a 12-0. Do you have the list there?
3: Yeah, I have the list there. Sweden beat Lithuania 15-0. Ireland beat Kazakhstan 12-0. Netherlands beat Hungary 11-0. Iceland beat Croatia 9-0. Norway beat Romania 8-0. And England beat Greece 8-1. All over two legs. So it kind of makes a bit of a joke of the whole thing, really.
2: Yeah, it's not great luck, but listen.
0: It was only back in April, Ireland played Poland twice, 3-2 victors away and 1-0 winners at home. So the omens are pretty good going into December. While the madness was happening in Madrid last night, we did exchange texts with the simple headline of BBM. Cardiff City.
2: Yeah. And we were only chatting, myself and David, on the green scene yesterday about Cardiff, Brian Barry Murphy. We went into a couple of the different managers and how well or not so well that a lot of them are doing. And before yesterday, Brian Barry Murphy's Cardiff were outside relegation zone on goal difference. I've been playing good football, but the results hadn't been coming. And last night they lined out. Callum Robinson had started the weekend and scored as the striker. They actually didn't have a traditional number nine starting last night. Jack Moylan was the most advanced of all their attackers, having been a little bit further in the midfield on the weekend. But managed to score a couple of goals last night. They beat Watford 5-1. Looks like Watford are going to sack their manager in the least surprising news of 2026. Yeah, it's like a weekly occurrence at this stage. So, big win for them. Important one, because Watford are down there in the doldrums and you need to be getting victories, and to go and beat them like that is certainly something. But Jack Moylan, he was delighted with his two goals. He was looking for three. He scored one penalty and they won another, and Chris Willock decided to take it off him and aptly missed. So Jack Moylan was not happy.
0: I wonder why that
2: camper.
0: Was the case. If he took the first and didn't take that one.
2: Yeah, I don't know.
3: Sometimes that's like the rule. So it's like number one takes penalty number one, number two takes penalty number two, and if you get to a third, then it's number three.
0: Game's gone, David, isn't it? Might they even have a designated penalty taker? That was like it. Four, yeah, take it off.
3: Like, yeah, I don't know. Maybe it's, you know,
0: you're into it.
3: Try and score two penalties in one game. It's not as easy as it looks. Well, I wonder what the percentages are there. Someone probably a bit more qualified than me can probably work that out.
0: Oh, they will out there, yeah. Let us know. 0879 180 180. Yeah. Have you ever scored two? Is it potentially difficult to do it? Yeah. I don't know, it's time to tell. As I said, the madness was happening in Madrid. So the game itself, Atletico beat Manchester United 2-0. United were reasonable. Went down after 50 seconds or so. 1-0.
2: Great start.
0: Atletico had a goal before half-time ruled out, which looked very harsh. I couldn't see a handball there at all. And United were reduced to 10, which I also thought was quite harsh. Lenny Oro. Mm. Atletico got a second at the end, but United hit the bar. Brighton and Bumo had 2 1-on-1s. Atletico, of course, hit the post as well. It was a reasonable... It was okay. It was all right. It wasn't all right for Lisandro Martinez, Enda. It wasn't all right for him.
1: For Lisandro.
0: Rather than us talking about it, will we just listen to what the Argentinian defender said first and talk about it afterwards? Here's Lisandro Martinez. In case you missed this, this is quite something, speaking after Atletico 2 Manchester United 0 last night in the Champions League.
4: Really poor. I have to control myself a lot. Sometimes it's a reflection of the mirror of how is our club. We did a fantastic season last season, and now we expect more from the top, from up. You know, to bring more players to compete, because many teams bring many players as well, and today also Atletico, they have an amazing team and they deserve to win today. I expect more, honestly. I expect more
5: from everyone. But what you're saying is you expected more investment in the squad in the summer.
4: Yeah, 100%. I expect more from our technical director. I have to be honest, you know, and also as a players we have to do more, but it's also important when you make a strong squad to be ready to this kind of night. Last season we did everything, we created a base to build an amazing team. But this is something, to be honest, and to prove something, you know. It's annoying, disappointing coming here, and I'm not seeing my team trying to get an amazing result here. It's disappointing.
5: The manager, of course, gets a lot of the criticism. Is the problem the manager wasn't backed enough in the summer in terms of investment?
4: I don't think so. He does his best. But every season is different. You can't stay with what you did last season. The teams knows you how you play. The teams knows every detail, you know. And if you don't change, next season is... It's a big problem.
5: Often in this situation, it's the manager who is the one that is removed. You can't necessarily go upwards.
4: You start changing manager, but what about other areas? I can't say more. It's easy to say the coach. It's easy to say the players, but also we have to see other areas. Eh?
5: Thank you very much,
0: Sancho Martinez. I can't say more, but he said plenty.
2: Mm.
0: What are our immediate thoughts here?
1: I like when a player says, I can't say too much or I'll get in trouble, and then says everything. That's my immediate thoughts after Lisandro Martinez. I think he's, do you know what? There's several angles to look at this. We'll pick apart some of them, but I think from my point of view, I think it's refreshing to finally see a player call out a sporting director as opposed to the manager taking the brunt of the criticism. Like, we spoke about Michael Carrick yesterday and Andy Mitten, and there was a feeling that it's just inevitable that Michael Carrick will be the one that loses his job. But you rarely hear of the sporting directors taking the brunt of the criticism. And in reality, they are the power brokers at clubs now. Like, that's the way the club structures are built. We're no longer in a period where manager is God and everything runs through them. Sporting directors give the managers the players, It's their job to bring them into the club. It's their job to organise recruitment. Jason Wilcox has spoken before about how large his brief is and how wide his powers go at Manchester United. And if that is the case, then who really is at fault? Like, clearly Michael Carrick has his issues, but Manchester United finished second or third last season after a phenomenal run from Michael Carrick, and they brought in four players. One of those players was Carl Darlow, and another one of those was Andre Santos. So you're looking at that and you're thinking, has Jason Wilcox done his job to the best of his ability there? Maybe he's hamstrung by finances, potentially. That's one way to look at it. Or the other way is that maybe he's just not very good.
3: I think it's years of underinvestment in the Manchester United team. Like, I think a lot of frustration from Lisandro Martinez is coming from him looking across, especially at his back four, and looking at Diogo Dalot still playing at right back for Manchester United. Looking at Harry Maguire still playing for Manchester United. Looking at a good young centre back in Aidan Heaven playing left back for some reason. Like, the investment hasn't gone into, you know, certain parts of the team very obviously. And I think Martinez is right to call these people out. Normally the spotlight is kind of shone down on the players, on the manager, but to shine the spotlight up and to look at the people who are actually making these executive decisions is actually quite a good thing. It's actually quite a healthy thing as well in the long term. And this doesn't just stop at Jason Wilcox. This goes right to the very top in Jim Ratcliffe as well, and the type of person, the type of owner that he is, a minority owner, let's say. And the Glazers are obviously still involved as well. So I think it's a good thing that he's called these people out. Like, you're just watching the match last night and you're looking at the evidence on the pitch. You don't know what this Manchester United team is playing. Like, what's the style of play? What are they trying to do? And you're looking at someone like Diogo Dalot, who's played 250 games for Manchester United. He's never been good enough to play 10, 15 games for Manchester United across his entire career. He went to AC Milan on a loan spell when AC Milan were in their peak banter era and failed. And now he's back at Manchester United. You expect him to be playing right back? It's ridiculous that he is still playing at that football club, along with some other players too. For not to be too harsh on Dalot, but like Maguire, a few other players there as well, especially in the back four. I think it's just, and Martinez as well can look at himself. He hasn't been good enough this year, but he is probably United's best defender, and that's saying something in itself.
2: Probably never a right time to come out and do something like this, you know, because if you come out and do it when things are going well, it doesn't kind of get the traction maybe that it warrants, because people look at it and go, oh, that's interesting, but they're doing all right, like, so we'll forget about it. So when you are going through a bad period, there's also the side of it where, well, why don't you just take a look at yourself? Your lads are out on the pitch, you can have an effect on it, you're not doing your own job, so why are you calling out other people for not doing theirs? There's a lot in it. Like, I'm not sure what his end goal is with it, to be honest. Like, I understand the need to call out these people, because it hasn't... there has been money put into the United squad over the last week. They spent money during the summer, but it's just in relation to, I suppose, the money that the club generates, and the fact that very little money has been actually injected from the back pockets of the people who are running the place, I think is more the issue than the fact there hasn't been any money put in. It's just it's been invested badly as well. They haven't really signed players. Like, there's been, we talked about it the other day with Andy Mitten used it, like a talent reducing factory, where they go and sign these players and they don't go on to be what you expect them to be. But I just think it's absolutely mental that you're 6, 7, 8 games into a season and we're already here.
6: United's longest winless run actually since January 2025 is going a while. But Lisandro Martinez isn't the first to come out and say something like this. It's probably more box office because it was immediately after the game. But we've seen Ralf Rangnick do this in a press conference, the famous open heart surgery line. Ruben Amorim that we mentioned in the intro, funnily enough, it was after Leeds United, Elland Road, which is up next for Manchester United, and what's going to happen with Michael Carrick. And he went a bit nuclear. Even Cristiano Ronaldo, when he did his interview infamously with Piers Morgan, which funny enough was the same day that Alejandro Garnacho got the winner against Fulham at Craven College, and people were like, oh, it's okay, Ronaldo's going because we have this kid. And look what happened to Garnacho, which is a talent reducing factory point that Andy Mitten made. So he's not the first to say it, but it feels kind of particularly bombastic, or whatever word you want to use to describe it, in the way that it was when Roy Keane did it 25 years ago when he said maybe some of the team's not good enough after they lost to Bayern in the latter stages of the Champions League.
2: It's because of those elements of it, really, and he's directly pointed a finger and he said sporting director. He said that, like, so it's pointing a finger at someone who's not the manager. And usually when something like this happens, and I can't think of any particular examples, but when a player comes out and talks, it seems as though when something's going wrong, they will allude to the fact that the manager is not doing their job, which Martinez hasn't done. He's gone one step above that and sort of ignored the manager. It's a weird place for Michael Carrick to be in that, like, he's obviously said he hasn't been supported, but there's no kind of finger pointing going on towards him. So it must be a weird one for him to deal with when he's the middleman between the players who now are, well, one player in particular that is having a go at the people above the manager.
6: Do you think it's on behalf of the squad?
3: I think so. Yeah. Because he doesn't come out and speak that often. Like, over the years, he hasn't spoke that. He spoke, remember, famously after United got that 2-0 draw against Liverpool away at Anfield, and he was like, you know, he was asked what's changed, and he's pointing to his temple. He said, the mind has changed. And it was just...
6: Who was manager then?
3: I think it was Amorim.
6: Yeah.
3: In the early days. So he doesn't come in and say these things often, but when you're looking at the investment in the team, United haven't been able to invest into the team, not because of the want of trying or because of the money not being there. It's because they've failed to sell players for probably since Alex Ferguson has left. I think you mentioned it on the show last week about the money that they were, maybe it was this week, but the money that they'd received for transfer fees.
6: Yeah, so I looked at it, yeah, the player sales. Yeah. It's a frightful read.
3: Yeah, Romelu Lukaku was the highest.
6: And they lost money on him.
3: Yeah, the highest fee that they've received. So to be able to bring in good players, you have to be able to sell some players. And you're looking at Marcus Rashford there playing left wing for Manchester United last night. Still.
6: You weren't impressed?
3: Not at all. Not at all. Like, there was times I was watching Premier Sports and Gary Breen is like, oh, Marcus Rashford's running around and he's chasing a few people, and like, he wasn't. Like, there was we just looked at the clip before we come onto the show here about Barrios just ran right past him for a move in the first half. There was a couple of times where one of the Atletico Madrid centre midfielders got the ball, opened out, looked at the right back. The right back was gone, and Marcus Rashford was already looking, going, oh no, do I really have to run back and chase back? Where he should be already sprinting back and not even thinking about that. He shouldn't be in that team. He shouldn't be at that club. They should have sold him. They couldn't sell him. And obviously his wages and the contract that he was given off the back of one unbelievable season has been, yeah, maybe
6: who are you getting money for?
3: Who are you getting money for? The time, like, they got money for Scott McTominay, and it was around the same time they were going to sell Harry Maguire to West Ham. You won't get money for Maguire now because he's over 30. I don't know who you're getting money for.
6: Bobby Mainoo,
3: but then you don't want to sell an academy product. No. You know, we've gone from PSR to SCR, so yeah.
6: The only players they've made a profit from are academy players.
3: Yeah.
6: And I was looking into that. It was Alejandro Garnacho, funny enough, his second mention on the show already. They made a tidy sum on him because they paid less than $500,000 when he was a kid.
1: Yeah. Kobe Mainoo is a great player. You probably don't want to look at selling him because of the quality that he has, but ruthless clubs sell their academy players because that's where you make their profit margins. That's where you get past these financial regulations, because you're making full profit on that player because you didn't spend any money on him. You are asking, do you think it's a reflection of what other players think? I think it's a direct reflection of what other players think, because other players have said very similar to this earlier on this season and before the season started. Harry Maguire said in pre-season that they are in very strong position. They've had a great couple of months, but he feels like the squad is starting to look like something that is a strong squad. But this summer is going to be big, really, really big. We need more players. We need better quality. That's what Harry Maguire said in pre-season. Luke Shaw said after the Ipswich game, we believe we can win the Premier League. I'm confident that a couple of new players will come into the squad. It's necessary to make the squad stronger. So that's three players of the Manchester United leadership group that have directly called out the need for better quality in the squad.
2: The only thing I'd say about that, right, and that might very well be true, and there's a case for that very much being the case, but they've played two newly promoted teams, two teams in the Premier League that are yet to win a game, and they've picked up one win in the Premier League. They hammered Sabah in a game that could have been 2-2 at half-time.
6: Ipswich and Sabah are the victories.
2: Like, and Martinez thing last night maybe is a little bit separate to this, because he's, and that obviously came before the season started, but they are taking responsibility to some degree. At least they're saying they are. Whether they actually are or not off the pitch, I don't know. I just struggle to have sympathy for them specifically off the back of this. When you look at the start of the season they've had, like it's like almost when Ireland lost to Armenia that time, and it was like we had a big state of nation about the state of football in the country. Like, well, we're still good enough to be beating Armenia. And that, these Man United players are still good enough to be getting results, or they should be, to be getting results against these teams at this stage of the season. And they're not doing that. So I just think it's a very weird situation. And as I said a few minutes ago, it's crazy that they're here already.
3: I don't think Atletico Madrid got out of third gear last night.
2: No.
3: Like, they've played way better this year and won games and lost games, but Atletico Madrid, they were grand. Like, you can kind of tell the mood of the game by how much Simeone is jumping up and down and on the touchline. And he was pretty quiet last night as regards Diego Simeone. So, that's the damnation
6: of
3: that night.
6: Interesting, in the first less than 12 hours of this fallout from Lisandro Martinez's words is that online it appears he has unanimous support from Manchester United fans. Fair play, Lisandro. It's about time someone said this. You're talking on behalf of everyone here. And then there's another section of ex-professionals who are unhappy about what Lisandro Martinez did, like Wayne Rooney, who said he shouldn't have come out and done that, like Jamie Carragher, who said keep it in-house, it's a family, keep it together, and Ashley Young saying, what do you want them to do, Lisandro, sign a brand new team? So it is interesting that his colleagues, be they former, I don't think you should have done that, but fans are loving it.
2: Yeah, and I think why that's interesting is because you would naturally interpret what they're saying as them putting themselves into the dressing room as if they were his teammate at this current moment.
6: Rooney referred to his own member 2010 contract situation. He apologised for it.
2: He was vilified for that too. Yeah. But even outside of the dressing room.
6: He put himself in the position last night as an example. Yeah. As a comparison.
2: I'm intrigued by that.
3: I don't know. Like, he was about to go to Man City though. Martinez is calling out Jason Wilcox, and let's not forget the director of recruitment, Christopher Vivelle, as well. Like, he shouldn't be not mentioned in this context too. But Rooney was about to go to Man City.
2: Yeah.
3: Martinez is calling out Jason Wilcox. Jason Wilcox achieved very little as a player and hasn't achieved much as a technical director.
6: Whoa, did he win the Premier League?
3: Yeah. He won the Premier League.
6: Oh, come on.
2: Yeah, that's the
6: Blackburn Rovers final. Come on.
2: He did win the Premier League.
6: Fair play, Jason. I just don't. You need support now.
3: Yeah.
2: I think that is an interesting point though, in that these players, I assume, are looking at this from, if I was sitting in the dressing room, what would I be thinking? I would at least hope that's the way they're coming across, as opposed to, I feel bad for Michael Carrick for some reason because he was a teammate of mine.
1: I agree with that. But if Wayne Rooney was in that dressing room, he'd be calling it out too. Yeah. Like, Wayne Rooney and those ex-players would not put up with the quality of players at Manchester United right now.
6: Yeah, but we probably players. Wouldn't hear it directly as Rooney's point. It might leak out, but they would certainly be saying in-house. He said no problem with the sentiment, it's just the platform. Mm. That seems to be the issue. With loads and loads of comments coming in about this. Do you want to say something else on it?
3: Yeah, I wonder what Yuri Tielemans and Karis Bleba and... Yeah.
6: Sean writes that. Yeah. What do the new signings think?
2: Mm.
1: Well, do we want to hear what the new signings think? Because we do have Yuri Tielemans was actually interviewed after this as well. Let's asked about Lisandro Martinez's comments.
5: I don't know what you feel as somebody who's come into the club in the summer.
7: I've got no comment on that.
5: It was strong words, and I think at the moment, obviously, for the club, there's a degree of emotion among some of the players like Lisandro.
7: Yeah, maybe. I don't know.
2: Yeah, not got much to say.
6: Smart guy.
2: Definitely.
6: Keep himself out of that.
2: Yeah, it's hard, I suppose, for them as well, because they're not around the building. So your teammates could be coming in, and it might not actually be that... Like, it might just seem fairly normal to him. He might be happy enough. It's cool. Like, he's in a new place, you know. I don't know.
6: I think David made the kind of intriguing point earlier on there about Lisandro Martinez talking about the players not being good enough or the squad not good enough. Do feel he's talking about the players immediately around him.
2: Mm-hmm.
6: Do feel it's the defence. Like, I wouldn't be taking it personally if I was Yuri Tielemans.
1: Do you not think he would be feeling the same?
6: I don't think so. I don't think he's talking about me.
1: I would imagine that Yuri Tielemans has come into this squad and was also promised when he was signing for Manchester United, don't worry, we're signing more players. We want to add quality. You're one of the quality players we want to add. We're going to build the squad. It's going to get better. Do you think he's going to be happy with it? Like, Yuri Tielemans is a top player. Do you think he's going to be happy with the quality around him as well? He's moved from Aston Villa, a stable, well-run club with a great manager who's really well drilled tactically. Do you think he's going to be happy with how the season's gone now?
6: We don't know. Like, we don't know what was promised to Tielemans. They mightn't have said anything. He might have jumped at the chance to join the club without asking.
2: I think the point about him talking about those who are around him, Martinez talking about those who are around him, is you can validate that by looking at the way in which they've conducted the transfer business. Aside from Senna Lammens, which was like a thing that just needed to happen because the goalkeeper situation was dire, they addressed the attack last season, they addressed the midfield this season, they just haven't addressed the defence at all. So for him looking at that, he might go, okay, well, I'm expected to do this, that and the other, and these guys around me who maybe I don't think are quite on the level that they need to be are also expected to play 38 games a season.
6: That's what Ashley Young was getting at, actually.
2: I think that like there is logic to that being the case, like that could easily be what he's getting at.
6: If you're just joining us right now, we played the Lisandro Martinez clip earlier. The gist of it is, he said, I expect more from everyone, more investment. Yes, 100%. I expect more from our technical director. I have to be honest. So when he said this, I, like many people, were thinking, what is the manager going to say about this, Michael Carrick? I believe we have Michael Carrick audio here to play when he was asked about Lisandro Martinez's comments after the game.
8: I haven't seen it.
5: Just to say, he was very critical, and he feels, I think, that the club were not supported sufficiently. You were not supported sufficiently in terms of investment in the summer to build on what you did last year.
8: Yeah, I think after a game like this, I think it's you know, you come here to try and get something out of the game. We're disappointed, and I think sometimes it can be a little bit emotional as well. So I've not seen it, so I don't think now's the right time for me to comment on it.
5: When a player comes out and speaks like that, though, it obviously tells you about his emotion and a degree of passion.
8: I think we all have, well, I say I think, I fully know we all care. And we show that in different ways, but now's certainly the time to be together, you know, and work through. We got a big game now on Sunday, and we got to prepare for that properly.
6: Yeah, Manchester United manager Michael Carrick asked about Lisandro Martinez's stinging criticism of the club. What happens now? What's the fallout here?
3: That's a good question. I think it's only going one way. I've kind of said this for the last number of weeks, is that Carrick is going to be sacked. It won't be Wilcox or any of the Omar Barad or anything like that. I think Carrick will be sacked at some stage. And there are probably already, and there was kind of reports as well early in the week that they are looking at the next manager. Obviously, you should be doing that as a club anyway, but I don't know, someone coming in, whether it's the end of the season, whether they make another longer term appointment, who knows? But I think, yeah, Carrick would be sacked. They didn't really back him as well. They backed him, obviously they haven't backed him in the transfer market as much as what Lisandro Martinez wanted, but they gave him a 2-year contract.
6: I feel it was a half-hearted permanent appointment.
3: It was, wasn't it?
1: It was very much this will do until somebody else is available.
3: Yeah.
1: And it looks like Antonio Conte couldn't have been more obvious with his come and get me play last week of his interview. He said, I want to take over a club that has lost its memory of its identity.
2: Well, I'll tell you what.
1: I wonder who he's talking to. It could be Celtic.
2: Yeah, true, that's true. Or Rangers. If you wanted someone to come in and really tell you what's going on the board, no better man than Antonio Conte. To
1: how long do you reckon he'd last before he'd feathers. Go crazy?
2: They might get on brilliantly.
6: Do you think that Conte will be appointed and still leave before the 1-year anniversary of Amorim leaving?
2: No idea. I'd love to see that, by the way. Just as a neutral in this room, Conte United would be great fun.
6: Love the headlines reflecting the sentiment here. The Sun Sport back pages. Butcher sticks knife in Martinez. I expect more from technical director. This is not a Champions League quality squad. It's very Roy Keane in that regard, actually. Gone in 53 seconds. Bit of a difference here, actually, in the headline writers about the exact time of Letico's first goal. Anyway, it was comfortably inside the first minute. First minute farce in Madrid sums up Sarri United's was. I did get a text from a United supporting pal saying this could be anything. In fairness, it wasn't. But to your point, Letico probably dropped off the intensity a little bit. United created a few chances here and there. That's why I was saying I was mildly surprised that it was this game that Martinez came out and said it. I would have understood it if it was Spurs at the weekend where I thought they were absolutely appalling.
1: We were starting training at 8 o'clock and we had just done our first run for the warm up, and somebody was like, "Oh, United's 1-0 down already." How does that even happen?
2: I'd say that Martin has probably decided to leave it off the weekend because he was directly at fault for the equaliser. You know,
1: yeah.
6: Well, yeah, maybe that's true.
3: Yeah, I also think Martinez is making a bit of a play as well. To maybe, I don't know if I fancy it being here in the longer term.
2: I'd say
6: I'm fed up with this place. Yeah,
2: Buddy Christian Romero's book.
3: Yeah, a bit like yeah.
6: It's funny how. How final that first goal felt within 60 seconds. Like, this game's done.
3: Yeah, this game is done.
6: Yeah, it was like Pete Becker and friends. Fight's on. Fight's over.
2: That's really bad.
3: Yeah.
2: I have that feeling.
6: Calamitous. Carrick's flops concede after 50 seconds before red card deepens gloom. You forget about that. Like, Lenny Oro sent off. I didn't even think about it. I mentioned Jamie Carragher there a while ago as one of the ex-professionals talking about the situation. Now, after Lisandro Martinez said what he said, here he is talking, Jamie Carragher.
9: And it's funny when players say that. They never talk about their own positions. Whenever a player ever goes, we haven't done enough in the transfer, he never means centre-back. He won't mean centre-back. He mean other areas in the pitch. So the players who came in the summer, how do you think they feel when he's saying that now? Mm. And this is not me just having to go to a Man United player. Last year, when Ruben Amorim went for the people above him, last season, and I said straight away, you should be sacked. Not just because there was comments. I was saying, you're lucky to still be in a job. You can't be having a go at the people above you. And I never like, I think your football club's your family. And there's a lot of stuff going on inside it that, you know, people are arguing or not happy with this. And I can understand he might not be happy with the squad or Michael Carrick not. But as a football club and as a family, we all know with our brothers, our sisters, mums, dads, aunties, uncles, there'll be problems and someone who doesn't like someone and people fall out here and there. But I tell you what, when you go outside that front door, you put a United front on. You do. You protect each other. No, I'm being serious now, I do. Mm. And I think your football club's like that. And I hated it when I was at Liverpool, if anybody sort of was speaking out of turn or having to go with the manager or the manager was having to go with the board, was supposed to be as one. It might be a bit of an act, but you have to put that act on as families do and as football clubs do. And this will just be the talk of the town now. This will blow up, explode. And I think he's out of order.
6: Blow up, explode. I think he's out of order. What do you think of that summary of events and the family comparison?
3: Well, he's mentioning, oh, he's not talking about centre backs. I actually think he is.
6: Your point is you think he's talking immediately what's around him.
3: Yeah.
6: Because he feels secure in his own position.
3: Yeah. He's a left-footed centre back. They're hard to come by. I know he's only, what, 5'10" or whatever, but
6: World Cup winner, recent World Cup finalist again. He feels I'm at a level.
1: He provides a little bit of context to what he's talking about in the Peter Schmeichel interview as well. He is specifically talking about depth because he says to Peter Schmeichel, we have loads of games, we can't rotate.
3: Yeah.
1: So he is talking about centre-backs, I think.
3: Yeah, and he doesn't stay fit consistently enough. That's one of the biggest criticisms.
6: Yeah.
3: But I think getting it out there is a healthy thing.
6: Do you?
3: Yeah, like...
6: It's hard to sack a player.
3: Yeah.
6: Like, much easier to sack a manager saying it.
3: Yeah. I don't know, is Biggs for Jim going to sack some of the technical staff?
6: The problem, like, what's going to change for Leeds at the weekend?
3: I don't know, like, the team last night didn't really make a whole pile of sense to me. Like, it was a bit of a midfield diamond. Bruno Fernandes out on the right, who I thought was pretty quiet, and obviously still nearly scored United's only goal when he hit the crossbar with an unbelievable piece of individual brilliance. But I didn't get it. Like, I didn't get the team. Like, Tielemans was probably United's most creative player, and Mbeumo looked bright in the first half. But I still don't really get it. Even the substitutions as well. That's one criticism I would have of Michael Carrick. He's very slow to make changes. Like, there was, I think you could have made maybe one, maybe two subs at halftime. You could have brought on Matheus Cunha a lot earlier than what he did. He came on with 10 minutes to go. I just don't get it. There's no sense. There's no, like, direction. And I don't know what you're going to do for Leeds. Leeds are going to go right after them on Sunday. It's a game, obviously, you can hear live and off the ball. Stephen Doyle, Brian Kerr, 2:00 Sunday. Put that in your diary.
6: Did you shift the body language there? Yeah.
1: He's
6: selling it
1: too.
6: He's
1: such a good company man when he's on air.
6: Speaking of company men.
1: Yeah, well, do you want to hear what Jason Wilcox had to say about this recently enough? So, I say recently enough. So, Jimmy Carragher said family well. There. Mentioned yeah. family. Yeah. Jason Wilcox, this is speaking November 2025. So at this stage, Ruben Amorim is still at the club and is still in favour with Jason Wilcox. And here he is on, it's like a Man United interview, and he's talking about what they're trying to build. So there's a lot of common themes here from Jason Wilcox.
10: And we've got to deliver now. You know, we can't just keep talking about it. It's going to be people have to be patient, but we are going in the right direction, I feel. And, you know, at the heart of it is our people. You know, it's really important that we sort of, I have a saying, feel like a family, perform like a team. And if we can feel like a family and create this atmosphere where we are able to have honest conversations, we're able to give feedback, we're able to have new ideas, no one gets offended. This is the environment that we're trying to create. It's really hard to articulate, you know, the size of the place. When we go and speak to players, it makes the job easier in a way, because you know that when Man United are coming calling, that they do want to come. But it's really important that they feel the football project, that they know that the club is moving forward and the you know, articulating the vision. This is really important for Ruben to articulate the vision, and then believe in the manager and his plan and who he is as a guy. It's really important. So it's an all-round thing. It's not just, it's Man United. It's about the future of Man United and what that looks like. And, you know, they're ambitious, the players. They want to win and they want to be part of it. And they want to be part of the group that turns things around. And I think we can beat anyone on our day. But it's about this consistency, and you know, sometimes you look at the other clubs that are a bit further on their journey, they've got more depth, and we need to get to that. And it's very exciting, you know, you know, I think the next couple of years we're going to see where we are.
6: Yeah, that's Premier League winner with Blackburn Rovers and former England international Jason Wilcott speaking about David.
1: Don't get offended if somebody calls you out. Jason, remember, don't get offended.
2: The last somebody calls you out. The
1: players want to win.
2: Yeah.
1: They want depth.
2: Yeah.
1: You know, he's calling, saying all the right things there.
2: Articulate the
1: you know, Ruben Amorim's the man we want. Sacked 2 months later.
2: Yeah, the depth thing is crazy. The parallel, like, it's like he's literally said, we're going, look at the other teams and how much depth they have, and a year later they just have not addressed that one thing that he makes abundantly clear they want to
6: football,
2: address. It's a long time to build a bit of depth, isn't it?
6: Interesting to see if Martinez wants a few new centre halves, as he's been awful so far this season. Says Bobby Dwyer presumably relishing in the attention off Spurs a bit, very much on United at the moment. Why is it that the narrative is in brackets here, or in quotes I should say, Carrick wasn't backed in the summer, but it was Amorim who bought players to play the way he wanted. The narrative was, and quotes again follow, he should adapt his system, says Tommy. Martinez is the latest Argentinian want-away player, using the Romero Alvarez playbook. These guys think they are better than they are.
2: Interesting.
6: Careful now. Martinez wouldn't get a game at Everton, says Carr. My United problem is not years of underinvestment, it's years of bad investment, says Galway's own Stipeman. Come on, Enda. Anyone signing with United can't be naive enough to believe that they have big money to spend, says S. O'Donoghue, living in Sweden. Conte will play 3-5-2, re-sign Scott McTominay and be gone in a year. Yeah, I can see that. The club is a shambles from owners to the field. It's rotten to the core since 2013. Error after error, says Michael McCarthy.
1: Don't know. Cannot confirm or deny whether that's the same one.
2: Yeah.
6: Any final words in this section before we move on?
2: The Glazers have played an absolute blinder over the last couple of years. It's probably something that I feel isn't said enough, because they don't get talked about anymore. It's all Ratcliffe and they're still the majority owners.
3: If this continues the way it is, the United fans will get their green and gold Newton Heath scarves out again. And
6: yeah, what did that do?
2: Yeah.
6: It looked nice. David Beckham picked it up when he was at AC Milan.
2: Yeah. Norwich Club Shop. Feel loving it.
3: Although, like, it is important that, you know, and today of all days, that people are allowed to protest and highlight these things, and to do so, what else are they meant to do, you know?
6: Ultimately, we're all pretty delighted that Sandra Martinez said this. It was all very exciting when it happened.
3: Yeah, like, how many interviews do we watch
6: you just
3: talk
6: through?
3: Go, good, you know.
6: It was good.
3: Yeah.
6: I didn't expect it.
3: No.
6: Making it extra good.
3: Yeah.
6: Off the Ball Breakfast with Amazon.ie, Irish brands at local prices. 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
6: Yeah, you're very welcome back to Off the Ball Breakfast on Wednesday morning live with David Wilson and myself. Delighted now to be joined on the line by Julianne Russell. Julianne, good morning.
13: Hi, Colm. Hi, David. How are you?
6: Very well, thank you. So when we previewed the first leg with you on Friday morning, did you expect the result after two games to be so resounding as a 12-0 aggregate victory?
13: I didn't, to be totally honest. I wasn't expecting Kazakhstan to be so poor in the first game. To be fair, I felt they did a much better job last night. But yeah, I definitely wasn't expecting 12 goals.
6: 11 different scores in those two games for Ireland in the 12 goals scored. I'm wondering, Julianne, when you're watching a game like that last night and playing it as well, from your own experience, what can you learn from it?
13: Yeah, like, I think it's great that there was so many different goal scorers. I think it was great that a lot of all the attacking players got goals as well. Obviously there was some defenders in that mix as well, but I think it's great for forwards and attackers to get confidence and get goals. And yeah, I think it's just kind of to build on that then, coming up to the bowling game.
6: Katie McCabe and Denise O'Sullivan back in the team last night. Both scored, so did Jessie Stapleton and Lucy Quinn. It does kind of pose the question, Julianne, the first leg, which is on the 1st of December, the first game is away to Poland, and then 4 days later back at the Aviva. It does pose the question of, like, what's Carla Ward going to do here if everyone's fit? Because suddenly it's ridiculously competitive in certain positions.
13: Yeah, and I think it's brilliant. We haven't always had that sort of situation in the past, and ultimately I'd say Carla will, it'll depend on club form, who's playing week in, week out with their club and who's performing, because you want to bring that into the international setup. So I imagine she'll be keeping a close eye on everyone.
3: One player who we probably weren't so familiar with before this international window was Sinead Hopcroft. Even just the emergence of her, and the emergence even of Jessie Stapleton as well, like, kind of really coming to the fore over the last two games in particular, there are a lot to be excited about, and we have a couple of different options now going forward to these two games against Poland in December.
13: Yeah, and look, I think Jessie has always been such an exciting player in the League of Ireland, and when she went into the international fold, and she obviously had a really good two games, getting two goals, and for such a young player, she oozes confidence, and obviously she made the move to Leicester as well, where she is playing really well, and I think she, moving forward, she will be a really key player for this Irish team. And then with Sinead, it's hard to know where she'll slot in, just because of the opposition of Kazakhstan were quite poor. So I'd love to see her in playing, getting some game time against Poland. And like, it'd be great if there was some friendly or some other match before the actual game, so we could see a bit more of her.
3: Is it something a bit more difficult as well to obviously try and beat a team that you've already beaten in the Nations League, like coming up against the opposition that you're probably very familiar with, and Poland would be familiar with Ireland as well? Is that more difficult to try and overcome them rather than maybe playing against Belgium, who obviously they played last year as well?
13: Yeah, I think it's, first of all, bringing that attack and intent into those Poland games. I feel after the loss against Wales a couple of years ago, that would be in the minds of people's heads, and they don't want that to happen again. So I feel from a mentality perspective, there'll be a lot of work done there. I know the girls won't be taking this as two easy games. It's a World Cup qualifier. Poland want to get there as much as we do. So I think they'll be well prepared, and I'm confident that they'll get the job done.
6: I think on reflection, a lot of people will say, well, these two games, it maybe was a bit too easy for Ireland. You know, Kazakhstan 98th in the world, and Ireland took full advantage of their superiority on paper, and they were much the better team. And going back to Friday's first leg, you mentioned yourself, Julianne, Kazakhstan were really poor, let's be honest about it. Now, there was a very harsh sending off for their captain, and their goalkeeper had an horrific injury, so that obviously impacted them. But even then, I think Ireland were about 3-0 up at that point. What did you actually like about what Ireland have done in these last two games, away from the obvious of scoring a bucket full of goals? What did you actually like about what Carla Ward's side did?
13: I like that she used different players that we haven't necessarily seen. I thought it was nice to get players an opportunity to get minutes, and to also have that international experience, because it's rare that you're able to do that. Obviously, she gave Hayley Nolan a start last night, and she tried people in different positions with Chloe Mustaki playing as the left wing back. Obviously, that was kind of a forced option with Katie being suspended, but I thought it was nice to see some different combinations and some different personnel on the pitch.
6: So twice Ireland have played Poland already this year, the first of which was mid-April, a 3-2 victory away, and then 4 days later, repeated defeat, a 1-0 win this time around against Poland. why did we get the better of the Polish in those two games? What was it about Carlo Ward's performance then, or Carlo Ward's side's performance at that time?
13: It was off the back of the France-Netherlands losses, if I'm not mistaken.
6: That's right,
13: And I think they had two really good performances against those top nations, but ultimately didn't come out on the right side. So they were playing well, but weren't finishing it off. And I think then against Poland, they had confidence and then were the better team as well. So I think as well, they had no pressure on them. It was, and I feel like a lot of teams play better when that is the situation. So, ultimately they went in and got the two wins. And I think psychologically that is really good coming into these two games, knowing that, that Poland can be beaten.
3: Will there be some sort of mental scarring from the Wales playoff defeat a couple of years ago? And how does Carlo Ward make sure that something like that doesn't happen again?
13: Yeah, I think it will be in the heads of some of the players, but I think you can actually flip it on a positive angle of you don't want that to happen again. So you're using that as kind of ammunition to get it over the line. And I'm sure that the team will have like sports psychologists and help in to help the players and to help the squad. So I actually think that they can use it to their advantage of what happened against Wales.
3: Is there a bit of an onus, especially on some of the players that are maybe into their 30s, like Katie McCabe, Denise Sullivan, Chloe Moustaki, that they really need to be getting to this World Cup next summer, because in 4 years' time it'll be even harder again to make it to 2031. But this is, time is of the essence in their careers in particular.
13: Yeah, look, I think it's for everyone, even the younger players, because you don't know what's going to happen in 4 years' time in your career. There's young players coming up, and the caliber of players is getting better and better. So I don't think it's just for the older players, but look, anyone wants to go and play into a World Cup. It'd be such an incredible experience. And a lot of these players were in the squad traveling to Australia, so they know what it's like. And I'm sure they want to get a taste of that again.
6: So the first leg is on the 1st of December away, and then the return leg the 5th of December at the Aviva Stadium. You make the, I think, the pertinent point, Juliana, is like, it really all depends on their club form going into this game. There's many weeks and many games to play until that first leg. But with that aside, say, form and fitness permitting, I'm not asking you to name your starting 11 by any means in the first leg, but are there players who have played their way into the team, in your mind, in the last two games?
13: Yeah, I think definitely Abby Larkin is someone that has put their hand up. For me, I probably just the type of player she is, I love that she is attacking and on the front foot, and she takes players on, and she creates so much chances from that. So I don't know if that's a bias, because that's the type of player that I personally like, but I really think that she has put her hand up to be in the starting 11, and obviously she's doing well for Crystal Palace as well. So she's definitely one player in particular.
6: Final one from me, Julianne, is, as I say a couple of times there, the return leg is at the Aviva Stadium and not Páirc Uí Chaoimh, one of your favourites, I can imagine, from your career. Are we missing a trick a little bit just because of how well it's gone? It's four wins down in Cork. The players seem to love it. Carlo Ward spoke about how much they cherish the location and how it suits them. Is that a potentially a disadvantage nearly?
13: I would prefer to see it down in Cork, to be honest, and I'd love for it to sell out Páirc Uí Chaoimh. Obviously, there was 10,000 there last night, and there was a really good atmosphere. Yeah. So if you actually sold out the place, like, I can't even imagine what it'd be like. It'd be rocking. So obviously, like, it's not going to be played there, so we can't talk about hindsight here. We just need to try and get a really good crowd to the Aviva. But to answer your question, personally, I feel like it would have been better to play it in Cork.
6: Like you say, there's nothing we can do about it now, and it doesn't matter anyway. If they prevail against Poland, who cares? We're going to Brazil at the World Cup next summer. It'll be all good. Julianne, thanks a mil for joining us this morning. We'll speak soon, no doubt.
13: Thanks, Paul. See you. Thanks, guys.
0: That's the former Republic of Ireland international Julianne Russell joining us this morning in the aftermath of Ireland's incredibly comfortable two-legged victory over Kazakhstan in the semi-final playoff for the World Cup. 12-0 on aggregate overall, 4-0 last night in Cork, 8-0 last Friday in Astana, and Ireland played Poland for a place at the World Cup, the first leg away, the 1st of December, second leg 4 days later at the Aviva Stadium.
3: Yeah, it was pretty tasty, like what a carrot that is to go on and play in a World Cup in the home of football in Brazil, I think. I think that is just, I was looking actually through the venues, for the tournament next summer, like Rio, obviously the Maracanã, a couple of venues in São Paulo, Porto Alegre as well. It'll just be obviously a huge Brazilian population here in Ireland. They haven't won the Women's World Cup for quite a while as well. So, I think it'd just be unbelievable to be a part of.
0: Yeah, because I think the 2023 World Cup in Australia, I mean, we were so excited.
3: Mm.
0: The first game in Sydney against the Australians, it was palpable. Like that was a weekday morning back here.
3: Yeah.
0: And we were so excited about it. And that was a 1-0 defeat. They tried and tried, but they probably weren't good enough. And the Canada game with the Olympico that Katie McCabe scores.
3: Yeah.
0: That was it, like that was the highlight.
3: It was a tough group, and like
0: it was.
3: The team and Vera Powell in charge at the time was kind of just falling out of love with each other at the time. It felt like it was coming to the end, where I know Carla Ward hasn't signed a new contract yet and her contract is up at the end of this qualifying campaign, but it feels like from what she's saying that Carla Ward wants to be here for the long term and she's really enjoying this role, and I think it'd be paramount to get her tied down for the foreseeable, because she's done a hell of a job with this team. And to get to the World Cup in Brazil would be amazing. It's the last of the 32 team Women's World Cup as well. 2031 goes to 48. So you'd imagine you have an even better shot then again of qualifying. But that was a tough group they had with Australia and Canada in that group. Who knows? There's, like I said, there's a couple of players that are over. Like, let's say they're over 30, but, you know, by no means finished, but there are some really exciting young players, in particular in Abby Larkin. So,
0: yeah, it could be a good blend for sure.
3: Yeah.
0: Nearly 8:22 a.m. bang on Wednesday morning's Off the Ball Breakfast. Hope you're enjoying the show. Off the Ball Breakfast with Amazon.ie, Irish brands at local prices. Start your search at our dedicated and curated Brands of Ireland section. Now, while that was a positive for Irish football last night, there's a very much negative in the West Coast of Ireland in the form of Sligo Rovers. 22 seasons in the Premier Division is gone now. They are relegated to the First Division. We're joined now on the line by sports journalist Jessica Farry. Jessica, good morning. How are you?
14: Good morning. All good, lads. How are you keeping?
0: Very well, thank you. Very first question is, a simple enough one, but a big one on behalf of Sligo was, what the hell happened this season?
14: How long have you got? I think, in fairness, relegation has probably been on the cards for the last few years. It was becoming tougher and tougher for a club like Sligo Rovers to compete. And, last year, on the last day of the season, they were in the mix for relegation playoff place last year. And they played Shamrock Rovers, who'd already won the league last year on the last day of the season, and they beat them. Probably a large chunk of that was down to Shamrock Rovers enjoying themselves, and they beat Shamrock Rovers and finished seventh. But you know, they've been battling against relegation for the last few years, so it's been coming. This year was always going to be, I think, particularly tough when you look at the teams they're up against, and you know, you can talk about respective budgets and all that, and again, that's a long conversation to have. But you know, we all often talk about it when we're going to games and stuff, and you know, you wonder. Something small like Jad Hakiki staying fit, how big a difference that could have made this year had they got a striker in earlier on in the season, who could score goals, could have made a massive difference. But they were well clear earlier on, you know, at the mid-season break there was something like 8 points clear of Waterford, and that Waterford incredible resurgence came, and Sligo Rovers have never really recovered from it, and that's kind of what happened.
3: The last time Sligo Rovers won a league game was the 22nd of May.
0: That's right, Shamrock Rovers, yeah.
3: So, like, how, in one sense, how does that happen? And in the other, why was Darren Purse brought in, someone who had no senior managerial experience?
14: Yeah, look, I think, you know, there's been, Darren Purse came into a really tricky situation, there's no question about it, and he's made it clear the last while he's not happy with the players he has at his disposal. There's a very obvious disconnect there, but, you know, he was brought in, with a view to next year as well, I think, and as much as he said when he came in, he wanted to try to help the club avoid relegation, that was always going to be really tough. When he did come in, you know, and like the table looked a lot different when he came in. There was still a fighting chance. You know, when John Russell left, I think Sligo Rovers were 1 point behind Waterford at that stage, and there was still a chance, but it hasn't. They haven't got the new manager bounce. You know, you look at what happened Waterford, it never happened to Sligo Rovers. Yeah. They've not improved at all since they've changed manager. And I say changed manager, you know, John Russell obviously left for Shelburne. It's not as if they sacked him or you know, and Darren Purse just hasn't got a gig out of the players. Maybe that's down to he just can't get the players to kind of fit what he wants them to do. We're kind of yet to really see a style of play from those Sligo Rovers from a Darren Purse side. Again, that's probably down to him not having players he feels can fit that style. But yeah,

0: quotes after the defeat to Shelburne, which must have hurt against their old manager, John Russell. It was 1-1 at half time. There was 4 goals scored in the 9 minutes in the second half. But you wrote it for the Irish Independent. And we carried these quotes actually earlier on in the week on the show. I look around at the lads that weren't playing, injuries and bits and pieces like that. The desire is the bit I look at. If I had a few more Gareth McElroys, if I had a few more Gareth McHughes, or Kyle McHughes, I should say, we'll be all right. That's where we're at. There's some good professionals in the football club. There's some players that don't deserve to wear the shirt. That will come out over the next few weeks. I mean, whatever about Lisandro Martinez last night, your own manager saying that about you, like, this is fairly huge going into the first division.
1: Yeah, it's, look, as I said, there's very, very clearly a disconnect between Pearce and his players. And, you know, is it wise coming out and saying that? I don't know. But I mean, from our perspective, from the media's perspective, Darren Pearce is completely different to what we're used to dealing with. You know, managers are usually a little bit more careful when they speak, but he wants to sort of be transparent and open with fans and sort of let them see things a little bit more from his point of view. And yeah, pretty damning quotes, as you said. And those of us who've been watching Sligo Rovers every week, we've kind of noticed players have been missing. And you're like, where's he gone? You know, and then you kind of hear bits and pieces, but you don't know what's true. Sligo is a small place. Word gets around quickly if something happens. And, you know, that was kind of the first time where, not that it was the first time he's hinted at being unhappy, but it was the first time Darren Pearce was so clear about it and scathing of a lot of those players. And yeah, like, you know, there's a lot of talk of who wants to be here next year and who he will keep. And like, the reality is, like, Rovers will have a budget that's a lot smaller next year. They won't be able to afford to keep a lot of those players on what they're paying them now. And like, a lot of those players won't want to be in the first division anyway. So even if Sligo Rovers wanted to keep a lot of them, I don't think they could. But yeah, he has a massive job on his hands, and there's an awful lot of players who won't be happy with the way maybe he's gone about things. And it's, you could say it's big talk from a manager. It is big talk from a manager because, you know, now the pressure is on him for next year as well. And he talks a lot about getting players in next year that he likes and players that can play the Darren Pearce way, as he says himself. So, yeah, you know, the pressure's on him next year, definitely.
2: From the outside, it doesn't seem entirely like the players and the squad that are there are buying into, let's say, the Darren Pearce way. Are the fans, or have the fans, bought into what he's all about? You know, they haven't won a game for 15, 16 games. And looking forward into the first division next year, it's a very competitive division from, let's say, second to even 10th. So looking forward for next season, are the fans on board with Darren Pearce? And what are the prospects like of getting back into the Premier Division at the first time of asking?
1: Yeah, I think there's a mixture. I think, like, you know, John Russell had his critics at Sligo Rovers, but there probably was an element of players pulling together a little bit more under John Russell, and that might be because, you know, he signed them. He was a manager that they kind of they fought a little bit more for. And again, Pearce comes in and he tries to kind of have a bit of a reset. Some players don't respond very well to that. Some do, in fairness. Some of them have responded well, but fans are then sort of mixed. Like, I suppose there's an air of caution going into next year as well, because, you know, some of the players that Pearce has brought in haven't really worked out, with the exception of Jack Shorrock, the winger. I think he's been really good, but he's just on loan. And when you bring in a manager who doesn't know the league, who hasn't worked solely in senior football, it probably is a risk when you're trying to build a whole new squad. So there's an air of caution, but like, people will be sort of looking forward to, in a way, to seeing what he can do next year. But it's going to be a whole squad rebuild. Like, and it won't be easy. It definitely won't be easy. And you know, you're looking at the first division, how competitive it is. Like, if you want to start looking at what clubs can spend, you see recently I saw John Chippy, the Bulls fan, he regularly tweets accounts of League of Ireland clubs if they're available. And you're looking at clubs like Kerry and Treaty being able to operate with €1 million in losses. It's like, Rovers can't operate at a loss. You know, they can only spend what they have, and their budget for this year was €2.9 million. That will be reduced next year, being in the first division. But it is going to be incredibly difficult. And, you know, you're trying to bring players to Sligo. A lot of them have to move to Sligo, and it might sound silly, but sometimes players don't actually want to move outside of Dublin or

0: you know, moving to the west coast of Ireland often isn't as attractive for them as it might be moving to Dublin or a city. So you've often had to pay over the odds for players anyway to get them to kind of come to Sligo, and the first division makes that even more challenging. And like it will be really competitive. And you've got a new manager in who's going to have to rebuild a whole new squad, which means that it can take a while for it to get going. And the first division is a hard slog. There's a lot of very long journeys in it. There's a lot of teams who'll be looking at it next year thinking, we have a chance here actually of finishing top and going up. Like, you see how competitive it is this year. I don't expect it to be any more different next year. And like, Sligo Rovers have their eyes on going straight back up, but it certainly won't be as easy as they're hoping. And will it be as easy as it was for Cork City? Only time will tell, but it'll be a big challenge. It really will. The last time they went down, they were down for a few years. So, yeah, it'll be interesting to see.
1: There were 15 days in July that undoubtedly had a seismic impact on Sligo Rovers' season. And that was first losing the manager, like you said, on the 13th of that month, John Russell to Shelburne. And then 15 days later, to lose Will Fitzgerald was massive, despite getting €75,000 for him, which was a huge fee to accrue. But I'll take you back to that was the 28th of July. You're on the Sligo beat. What was your feeling then when Fitzgerald followed Russell out the door? Was there a sense of doom at that stage? Because by that point, Sligo hadn't won a game for 2.5 months, but they weren't to know that it was going to continue. What were you feeling then?
0: Yeah, I think when Fitzgerald went, that was probably the moment when people were sort of like, okay, that's relegation. It is coming, because not only is Will Fitzgerald an exceptional player, but he was captain, and I think Darren Pearce needed Will Fitzgerald in the dressing room, because Will Fitzgerald kind of, he led by example. You know, you might not see him screaming and shouting at players on the pitch, but he was a really good captain. It took a lot for him to leave Sligo Rovers, believe it or not. He's had options before. He's had options abroad. But Fitzgerald was completely committed. Loved the town, loved the people, loved Sligo Rovers, loved playing for John Russell. And most of us would have said he'd be, you know, he for himself, going was the right move, because European football, you can win a league at Shamrock Rovers, and at Sligo Rovers you're kind of fighting the good fight every year. And I know it was a tough one. It was really tough for him to go, but I think when he goes, then you're sort of like, yeah, it's going to be really difficult for Sligo Rovers to stay up and get results, because he just pulled everyone together. And look, that's his job. That's why he was captain. But people responded to him. Players responded to him. There was a togetherness there in the squad. And I think when Will Fitzgerald goes, you kind of start to see that dissipate a little bit. But it did. It had a huge impact. Like, and you know, I said earlier, if Jad Hakiki stays fit, if Will Fitzgerald doesn't go, if you have a proper striker in, you know, Sligo Rovers were rumoured to be talking to lads like Sean Boyd and looking at getting him on loan earlier on in the season, and you know, a couple of others, and had they come in and they hit the ground running, you know, this could have been a totally different season. But the likelihood is relegation was probably going to come at some point anyway, unless they somehow found a way to bring in extra money, because you're just fighting the good fight every year, and you're hoping that you can bring in players who can overperform on the budget that's available to them. It happens some years, and you know, it hasn't happened this year.
1: They actually haven't got anything from a game at all, Sligo Rovers, since the 21st of August, which was a draw with Waterford, a stalemate at home. And there's such a crossroads this season between Sligo Rovers and Waterford, because you touched on it yourself, Jessica. At one point, it looked like Sligo Rovers would be fine, Waterford were doomed, and Graham Coughlan has made this enormous difference, and was symbolised on Friday night, where Darren Pearce comes out afterwards in the 5-1 defeat to Shelburne, is scathing of his players, while simultaneously Waterford are celebrating their first FAI Cup final appearance since 2004, and they've gone completely in a different direction. What is the sentiment, like, what is the prevailing, predominant emotion in Sligo right now about what's happened to their club?
0: Yeah, look, people are obviously devastated. They're angry. But in a way, like, people in Sligo are very, very proud of their club. They're so proud of their club. And it's not just people in Sligo, you know, there's people in Leitrim, Roscommon, Mayo, Donegal, and even further afield, who regularly come to Sligo Rovers and the showgrounds. And like, you know, the first division a few months ago felt like it was going to be the worst thing to happen. But the way things have transpired this year, you know, with Darren Purse having players there he's not happy with, and he's had a right go at, maybe a reset isn't the worst thing in the world. And because that's what it's going to be next year. It's going to be a complete reset, so long as they get things right. And I think a lot of people have kind of come around to that way of thinking. It's been a hard season in terms of, you know, even the fundraising that's gone in. You know, people go around door to door selling €10 tickets to raise €150,000 to keep the show on the road. And I know that that's a drop in the ocean compared to, you know, a budget of 2.9 million, but that is so crucial to Sligo Rovers. It's so important to keeping them going. Every single cent counts. And there's another fundraiser, believe it or not, Saturday night after they got relegated Friday night, and it raised €20,000.
1: Right.
0: The Bitterroot Supporters Trust, like, and people, I genuinely, my feeling was the crowd would probably be hit with Sligo Rovers going down. It wasn't. There was a massive crowd there. They raised a huge amount of money, and nearly in times of crisis, Sligo Rovers fans nearly come out more and show up, because they kind of don't want anything to happen to the club. And as I said, they're so proud of it. And part of the reason they're so, everyone kind of does pull together, is because it's a fan-owned club. And without the people, the volunteers, the members, the supporters, it wouldn't still be standing now.
1: Jessica Farrey, sports journalist, great stuff there. Thanks for bringing us the lowdown on what happened with Sligo Rovers this season. Speak soon.
0: Cheers, lads. Thank you.
1: Yeah, so three games to go. Darren Purse said the last three games are huge. Going to learn an awful lot about the players. First up, Dundalk at home this Saturday. Then they go to Shamrock Rovers. Massive game, the title race. And then they finish up entertaining Derry City. Mm. It's a great stadium there, Sligo Rovers.
2: Ah, yeah.
1: It's been up there a good few times.
2: Yeah.
1: Beautiful setup. They feel like a Premier Division club, like, you know.
2: Yeah, it's a great, like, football town, as Jessica has just alluded to there. Like, it's a proper football town. Mm. And produced some really good players over the years, but if you just think in the recent past, obviously Johnny Kenny and Owen Elding, you know, two players that have come through at Sligo and have a really, you know, a great academy there as well. And I think that's what they might have to rely on over the next season or two, and try and produce some good players. That they're obviously, there's always good players, especially coming from Sligo in the west of Ireland, that they're going to have to incorporate into the first team and bring them through in the first division. It's going to be an absolute dogfight. Yeah. They're not going to be like Cork City like this year and win the league by 20 points.
1: Cork City are used to it a bit. Like, yeah, they've had first division recent experience. They know kind of how to handle the league. It's a good point. But Jessica, the last time they went down, it was a while.
2: Yeah. And if you're looking, like, on Friday night, we're probably going to be looking, obviously, at our own commentary game in the League of Ireland between Shells and Pats. But obviously, in the Premier Division, there's lots of storylines. But on it's the First Division's final game of the season, of the regular season, let's say, before the playoffs. And if you look between the teams that are, like, UCD and I think are second, and you've got, like, Longford and Kerry and Athlone, and they're all competing for those playoff spots. They're all really exciting and really vital to get into. There's no guarantee that Sligo Rovers would be top in that division next year. And look, there's been rumours of a 12-team league maybe happening over the next few years. We obviously see the new League of Ireland third tier as well.
1: Yeah,
2: that's
1: yeah.
2: been, I think it's gone quite well, actually. So
1: there was a lot of cynicism towards that when it launched.
2: Yeah, especially being at, like, a half season this year, and then really come into effect next year. But you've got, like, Mayo now in the west of Ireland. They're going to be trying to get into the first division. You've got, obviously Treaty and the whole Limerick thing is going to change maybe the next year or two as well. So, like, there's a lot of fascinating stories in the first division. It's just going to be quite difficult for Sligo to get out of it at the first time of asking, I think.
1: From Sligo Rovers to the Pittsburgh Steelers, they're bringing the excitement back to Dublin with the Falsha Steelers Watch Party at Kennedy's Pub on the 18th of October. Catch all the action live, meet fellow fans, and enjoy a packed evening of Steelers game day entertainment. Get your tickets now. The Falsha Steelers Watch Party is presented by Aer Lingus, Heinz, Ticketmaster, and UPMC. There are plenty of comments coming in about Manchester United. We'll get to as many as possible, but we've just checked in on our table. We have to take a seat. It's time for the breakfast buffet. I have several times contemplated pissing myself on a plane.
3: It's all coming out now, isn't it?
4: Sausage rasher, scrambled egg.
5: I don't want to hear anyone else's opinion. My opinion's right and nobody else's.
6: France is, I don't know, it's funny. Like,
5: it's funny.
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8: I have to kiss someone else in a challenge.
9: No kink shaming here.
1: But I can't go into it this hour of the
4: you
1: morning.
4: You just had a baby a couple of weeks ago.
1: My hit rate is phenomenal.
10: I'm sick of DJs.
11: Rum, good, good, good, good, good, good, good, good. Cook, boom, dash. Bananas.
12: That's what a buffet's for. This is the best part of the buffet.
1: Yeah, it's all good. Breakfast buffet. That's such a distinctive glug that I'll always know it's Seamus Flanagan. Mm. You know what I mean?
2: Yeah.
1: They say the second album is difficult, David. The second season is hard. Think Reading when they went up under Steve Coppell. Mm. But I trust you that you're going to bring it here in your second appearance on the Breakfast Buffet.
2: Yeah, privileged to be here again. Some little croissants and some French pastries. Here we go.
1: You aren't a fry-up guy, if I recall.
2: No, yeah. No.
1: Which surprised me, I have to say.
2: Really?
1: Yeah, it should be a good fry-up guy.
2: They're all bog men down and on, is that where that comes
1: absolutely
2: from?
1: Absolutely. Not an outrage. I think you're... What did the kids say there? You're projecting. Yeah, I think you're projecting there. Yeah. No, not at all. I think some of my best friends are fry-up eaters. You know?
2: Yeah.
1: Wrong with it.
2: No, I do. I like a good fry. I'm actually going to the airport very early Friday morning and I might have a fry up at
1: right
2: point.
1: Now.
2: Yeah.
1: Yeah. All right, who wants to go first? We got a table for 20 minutes. They're very busy today.
3: Mm, we are. Well, I did soft launch this yesterday.
1: You did actually prefer to, yeah.
3: And according to a listener, we have done this before, so probably don't have to spend too much time on it. But I was talking about the best pointless goals. So this is a goal, like, there's two different types of this goal. There's a goal that is pointless because ultimately the game doesn't go the way that is planned afterwards. So that could be like, could be a really good first goal, or it could be a goal to make a 2-1 and you're back in the game, but then you still go on to lose the game. Better version is a goal that's scored when you're completely out of the game and you curl one or smack one into the top corner. And you have to act nonchalant as if it's not one of the best goals you'll ever score in your professional career, because it doesn't matter to the game.
8: I actually have a third category.
3: Okay.
8: And that's where my one falls into. So I remember years ago, 2015 to be exact, Inter Milan were playing AC Milan in a pre-season friendly in China.
1: Oh yeah.
8: And I walk into my sitting room and it was in Sky Sports. It was like middle of the day, obviously, given the time difference. And AC Milan had a corner and the ball got spread out to the edge of the box, and Philippe Mexis.
1: Oh, I remember him, the blonde, long hair, French centre back,
8: bit of a nutter, like, caught it sweet on the volley left in the top corner. And AC Milan won the game 1-0, but the game is pointless.
3: I remember that.
8: It's a pre-season friendly.
3: Quality.
2: So. Do you remember his goal against Anderlecht in the Champions League? Mm. He's run away from goal,
8: yeah.
2: Ball's kind of coming over his shoulder, and he like somehow bicycle kicks it back over his head into the far top corner, and absolutely unbelievable.
1: It was a Puskas nominee.
2: There you go.
3: I think the
8: volley against Thing or
1: the Milan Derby.
8: Oh, it's an outrageous goal. And I just caught it. I wasn't even watching the game. I walked in and put it on for like 10 minutes and got
1: God, he should take it down, shouldn't he? It's gone past him. It's not even scores against Bradford. Yeah. He has to really control his body.
8: Unfortunately, the one against Anderlecht you're talking about there, David, came in a 3-1 win. So,
2: yeah, doesn't count.
8: That was very valuable.
3: Doesn't quite count. Well, we got a couple of... We actually got loads of responses to this. People involved in the comments, but people texting us as well. So a couple of really good examples here coming in from our listeners. Michael in Ranala said that Gareth Bale's goals against Inter Milan, a very famous performance, but they actually lost that game.
1: Well, they were 4-0 down at half time in that game against who was manager of Inter? Rafa Benitez.
8: Oh wow.
1: That was his tiny spell after Mourinho.
3: And two of the goals came after the 90th minute.
1: Oh, yeah.
3: So two of them were actually completely pointless.
1: And were two of them a carbon copy of each other?
8: Yeah.
1: Exactly the same shot and finish. Yeah. And then the return game against Inter was he solidified the fact that this guy actually could be great. Remember, he set up Roman Pavlyuchenko.
2: Yeah.
1: He destroyed Mike. But that game they did win, Spurs. Mm. But, that was just so vital for Gareth Bale. It's amazing, right? Up until half time of that game, Gareth Bale was just another player. Is that the most immediate glow up in the history of clubs?
8: It's hard to know,
1: everyone looked at them completely differently.
8: It's hard to know you probably have a better recollection of it than I would, but I'm not sure what the rhetoric around him was before that.
1: His nickname was Gareth Fail, because Spurs didn't win a game with him in the team for about a year and a half.
2: Yeah.
1: He was going to go out on loan if Benoit Souakata didn't go to the African Cup of Nations. Just a fine old player. Yeah. He was a free kick. He was a specialist at Southampton.
2: Yeah, he was a free kick.
1: This whole pace thing
2: came
1: later.
2: Yeah. When he was 16, 17, he was an absolute kind of, free kick merchant. He was unbelievable left foot technique. But he was extremely highly rated. He actually was linked to go to United as well.
1: Oh, yeah, I remember everyone talking about him for sure.
2: And if anyone played Football Manager back then, he was like...
1: Yeah, you could get him handily.
2: He was like, he's cheap and he turns into a superstar. But we didn't realise he had the pace and power.
1: The pace and power was developed. Where the hell did this come from? And to summarise his evolution, just look at his shirt number. He was number 3 at Spurs. Yeah. So, your quintessential left back. When he went back to the club, do you remember under Jose Mourinho? I think he was number 9.
2: Yeah.
8: Completely changed. Something mental after you just have one at Google Gareth Bale Inter Milan there, right? Nicolò Trisoldi made history last night, becoming only the second player in Champions League history to score an away hat-trick against Inter Milan. The only other player to do it? Gareth Bale.
1: Would you get out of here?
8: His legendary performance.
1: Go away.
8: Back
3: it all comes around.
1: Yeah.
8: That's crazy, isn't it?
1: Yeah. But this is the Maris Brazen category of the score before the score. I do love a pointless goal. So they always say Christian Benteke overhead at Old Trafford for Liverpool.
3: Yep.
1: Yeah. I love this category.
3: Yeah, it's great. We've got some really good examples as well. John Texas as well. He said Tim Cahill's goal against the Netherlands in the 2014 World Cup. They lost that game 3-2. Mm. Who was the Australia manager?
2: Ange
3: Postecoglou. That was a brilliant game as well. This is the one. It was nominated for goal of the tournament.
8: Yeah.
3: Goes over the top. Yes, volley left foot.
2: Crossbar in.
3: Punches the corner flag.
8: But it's like it comes like just after. It's like immediately after Holland score.
3: So it's like
8: coming back from the replay and the ball's just over the top and he meets it. Yeah.
3: Troy on our YouTube yesterday, he said on the pointless consolation goals, check out Huntelaar's goal versus Real Madrid around 2013 when being 6-0 down. This was in 2014 actually, Schalke.
8: Yeah.
3: That Real Madrid team, by the way, Ronaldo scored 2, Bale scored 2, Benzema scored 2, as difficult as they come. And then he, who was previously at Real Madrid not so long before that, volleyed one into the top corner.
8: Yeah,
3: it was an unbelievable guy. I used to, on the Football Manager / FIFA debate, I used to always sign him because he had a rocket of a shot.
1: The bigger the hammering and the more pointless the goal, the better.
2: Yeah.
3: Totally, because he sticks it in top corner and just jogs back to the...
1: Daniele De Rossi, Old Trafford.
2: Mm. Is that that game?
1: When United won 7-1.
2: Right. Yeah.
1: And that one, I think that one was scored when it was 7-0. And it's one of the most technically accomplished finishes you'll ever see. He's facing his own goal. He has to contort his body to wrap a volley around into the bottom corner. It kind of goes to show what kind of ability these guys have when all the pressure of the game is taken away. Pure technique takes over.
8: That's what it is.
2: I mentioned that before. I was seeing United train a few months ago, and obviously we've been very critical of them on the show today.
1: But at the same time,
2: when you see them in training, particularly up close, you're like, wow, like these guys are unbelievably talented.
1: It's such a good point to make. It's actually an important point to make because we just fall into the trap. Oh, they're rubbish. They're useless. There's nobody good in the Premier League. It was like, all I know is you actually see them up close and personal, these guys. What they're the 0.1%ers in life. Like
2: the levels in football. Like think of all, like Phil Egan always says this, think of all the great footballers you've like seen, grown up with, been in school with, and like, I bet you none of them are playing at a professional level, or even maybe they played in League of Ireland or something.
1: I'd say the four of us are thinking, we all grew up in different places, we all probably have at least one person in our mind that was like, I remember that fella growing up. There's a guy I'm thinking of who I think is a carpenter now, went nowhere in the game, and the stuff he used to do with a football. Yeah. Oh my God.
3: They don't get anywhere near these guys. That's how good they are. Yeah. There's a couple of ones that I want to rattle through really quickly, and then we can move on to the next one. So Harvey Texas, and this one was great. I got to go down memory lane a couple of times with this. He said, didn't Darren Fletcher score a screamer against Man City in the 6-1 game? And he did.
8: Man United's
3: goal in that was unbelievable. It comes to Carrick, he just curls it into the top corner. But it was already 3-0 at that point. Darren Fletcher. It was 3-0. That made it 3-1. This was also the Balotelli game. And I was looking at this. David Silva, at this for Dzeko's second goal. David Silva chests it down, volleys it straight through the Man United defence into Dzeko for his second goal. It's an unbelievable assist.
2: Speaking of pointless goals in Manchester derbies, Marcus Rashford in 2024, United got beaten 3-1. Ball just put to the edge of the box. Rashford just came running on. He absolutely hammers it in off the crossbar and in. But yeah.
3: Damari Gray, this one came in from Matthew, not this Matthew. Damari Gray scored a screamer against United in 2018. Leicester were losing 4-0 at that point.
1: Does a criteria count if you score, say you score a screamer and to put your side 1-0 up, but your side loses 5-1? Does the pointless have to be scored when it is pointless in the game?
3: No, I think that's the distinction.
8: There's the two categories.
1: Jermaine Genus scored a beautiful goal for Newcastle against Manchester United at St. James's Park.
2: Was that a 6-2 game?
1: Yeah, that's when John O'Shea was phenomenal from left back.
2: Yeah.
1: And he scored the first goal in that game.
2: Yeah.
1: Amazing, top corner, way out.
3: And then ones that I came across when I was searching down this, Dean Ashton, 2008, he scored a bicycle kick against Man United. They were 3-0 down, West Ham.
1: He's a good player.
2: Mm.
1: He was a very good player.
2: One England cap, I think.
1: Yeah, he got injured in training.
3: Another name that might pop out to you, Benito Carbone, Sheffield Wednesday. He was fond of a screamer, he was. And he scored a 40-yard screamer against Blackburn in 1997, but they lost the game 7-2.
1: Oh, that's good.
3: And that, 7-2. Just have a look at his highlight reel on YouTube. He scored an unbelievable amount of goals. And then one of my favourites, and this is probably the highlight for me, was Alano for Manchester City against Middlesbrough in 2008. So the story of this game, Middlesbrough win 8-1, ultimately.
1: Last day of the season.
3: But there's so many little side stories to this game. Gareth Southgate is the Borough manager.
1: Boy.
3: Sven was managing City.
1: Yeah, his last
3: so
1: game.
3: Two England managers. Richard Dunn was sent off, one of his many sending offs in the Premier League. Stuart Downing scored a screamer in this game too. It comes into him in the box. He left-footed outside of the boot, volleys it into the far top corner. Fabio Rochenbach scored an absolute thunderbolt of a free kick from about 40 yards out. And then Alano's goal, he takes it in, cuts inside, left foot, curls it into the far top corner to make it 7-1. They lose the game 8-1.
2: Yeah. Yeah.
1: It was Man City's last ever game before the money.
2: Yeah. Probably going back that to
3: was,
2: those.
3: Was it Man City's last game before the money?
1: That was May 2008, that game, I remember.
2: Paxton Shinawatra. Was that before or after?
1: Paxton Shinawatra, his one season in charge, 07-08. And what it means by what Afonso Alves, remember him?
8: Yeah.
2: Yeah.
1: Remember, not Alfonso, Afonso.
2: Yeah, he scored 7 goals in one game or something and when he was in the Netherlands, I think.
1: Yeah, and then he scored against United to start off and everyone thought this guy's going to be unbelievable.
2: And he was crap.
1: Cult at best.
2: Yeah.
1: I love these shouts.
3: Yeah, Terry Kelly's in the comments.
1: That I have. We've
8: one in the comments here, yeah. Terry Kelly says, Mark Hughes' overhead kick in 5-1 loss at Man City around 1989.
1: That was the one where Fergie went home afterwards and lay in bed for the rest of the day. Just going to go, he's like, I can't believe we lost that game. So I'm looking for our free kick shouts from last week on Instagram. I'm trying to find it here because loads of people came in with free kick and indirect free kick shouts.
3: Looks at me.
1: Who's next?
8: I don't know, when you pick it up.
2: Because my theme is kind of similar to Anders. It's like goals that kind of have a lovely sound to them. I know we kind of spoke about this briefly before, but like when they go off the crossbar and in, like that Rashford one, when against Man City, when he runs onto it and he absolutely thunders it in. Another one that comes to mind as well is, remember Rafinha's goal in the Champions League, it was two seasons ago when they were playing the Olympic Stadium, the ball goes out to the edge of the box, yeah. He absolutely thunders it in off the crossbar, bounces down and in. Another one as well I was thinking of is the Scholes one against Aston Villa. Ball at the edge of the box, catch on the volley. And it just that ping off the crossbar.
1: Is that the track-suited goalkeeper, Gregor Kralj?
2: Could be, yeah. Was that Villa? Was he with Villa? I can't remember, but I remember just that off the crossbar and in. And then the other one as well is when Haaland scores for Borussia Dortmund in the Champions League and in the Signal Iduna Park, and it just off the stanchion, you could just hear the
8: against PSG.
2: Yeah, absolutely brilliant. Some of the they need to put more microphones in the back of the goals these days, I think.
3: Yeah, they took them away a little bit.
2: Yeah.
3: I have a little side one on this, is sort of adjacent to what you're talking about. I love the different sounds of stadiums at different stages, like when different goals go in, as in the fans. There's very few things in this world that beat the weird, awkward silence when somebody scores an away goal in a crucial game.
2: Yeah.
3: And you can't really hear anything in the stadium. It's just silence, except for maybe the odd away fan that are miles away from the game.
2: Yeah. Like the 3 seconds when they don't... Maybe like... I remember I was at... A long time ago, I was at Millwall and Luton back in the Championship. And Luton won that game 2-0. I think a guy called Harry Cornick scored both goals. And Luton fans are way up in the top tier behind the goal. But he scored the 2 goals in the opposite end. And like that, it was like... He ran through and goal and took a shot, bended in the far corner, but the Luton fans hadn't reacted immediately, and it's just like 2 seconds of kind of dead silence, and then, yes!
3: I love that. Was there a specific reason you were at Millwall Luton?
2: I was visiting...
1: Reformed hooligan.
2: Yeah, I was visiting a family in London, and... you know, we all get a bit tired of each other from time to time. So it was like, I need to go out and do something. And
8: batter a few lads.
3: Let me just head down to Millwall. And
2: I was head to toe in CP Company and Stone Island. And
1: watch the football factory.
2: Yeah. And I was like, I just go and see for the crack. I was on my own. And then I was thinking, there was no other games in London that day.
3: Head down to the Den to see if anything's
2: happened. Because London is so connected. You can just get anywhere pretty quickly. And there was no games in London in the Premier League that day. or maybe there was one, maybe it was Arsenal and it was the tickets were mad expensive. Millwall was like £20.
3: I'd say you'd win a competition for the most random game to go to with that one.
8: That's a good shout.
1: I know. What's your most random game?
3: I know people have gone to like third division Spanish teams and all, but that doesn't really. That's just
1: how about the Crystal Palace Sheffield Wednesday in the Championship in 2007? Mm. And Joe, who scored? Shefki Kuchi.
2: Oh,
1: he's celebrating. I saw that live. What an honour.
8: Was he doing something recently enough?
1: No, Keith Tracy talks about him a lot.
8: Oh, maybe that's what it was. Yeah, I can hear.
2: What's Shefki Kuchi doing now?
1: Do you want me to look it up or do you want to just
3: That was his buffet a couple of weeks
8: Bring
3: ago.
8: Bring it back to the buffet next week.
2: Yeah.
8: What's Shefty doing?
2: What's Shefki Kuchi doing? Maybe have a segment. What random footballer from the...
1: Oh, we did it for managers. Where are the managers these? Michael Laudrup. Yeah. And then someone helped us out in the comments after. He's doing TV, it turns
8: Very
1: out.
8: Boring.
1: I couldn't find him. Jan Tagana, where is he?
2: Yeah. What a player he was.
1: What a player. He brought Fulham up.
8: Sure, man who does the draws for UEFA now.
1: Christian Carambo.
8: Yeah, I hadn't seen him in a long time.
1: That's his thing, isn't it? You wait for draws, guy.
2: Yeah. Famous. Born in New Caledonia.
8: Yeah. And maybe that's why he was doing it at that time then, because they were in the draw. New Caledonia, weren't they?
2: They were, actually, yeah.
1: I have one there to whet the appetite.
8: Yeah, go for it.
1: It's very simple, actually. Your favourite assists. This stems from a goal posted here. Tony Cascarino, 37 years ago for Ireland, against Northern Ireland. It's a good header. But there's actually it's not even an assist. It's just a pass and the build up from Ronnie Whelan. Vinnie Perth always says Ronnie Whelan criminally underrated in terms of like best 11s and does he get into an Ireland 11 and a Liverpool 11 even for his time? And he daisy cuts this pass out there. I remember showing a few people yesterday in the office. And again, as we always do an off the ball breakfast, the involuntary noise reaction. And for the pass, I went. Ooh,
3: that's lovely,
1: and that's good for an assist.
2: Yep. Yeah.
1: So favorite assist, Guti.
2: Oh, the one where he just lays it back.
1: It's so needless. Guti, this is for Real Madrid against. I'd say away to Deportivo La Coruña. I think because the Riazor had that real distinctive look to it.
2: Yeah,
1: and he's 1-on-1 Guti. For people who haven't seen it. Have people seen this? Guti, he's 1-on-1.
3: Yeah, I think it's Real Madrid, fairly well known.
1: And he's 1-on-1. He could easily have a shot. And he just backheels into Karim Benzema. And Benzema's laughing when he taps it in.
8: Yeah.
1: This is outrageous what you're doing. Paul Ince had a great one, 1994 FA Cup final against Chelsea, where he does all their hard work, rounds all the players, lays it off for someone else to tap in. Could easily have scored himself.
2: Yeah. One that springs to mind is Luis Suarez against Man United. I think he dribbles past like three or four players that are really tight spaced towards the end line, and then it's like 1-on-1 with Van der Sar, and he just lays it across to, I think it's Dirk Kuyt. I think Dirk Kuyt got a hat trick that day. That was just like, oh, Suarez, it's unbelievable.
1: We talk about Dirk Kuyt an awful lot, do we? He scored a lot of important goals.
2: He did. He was absolutely brilliant for Liverpool in the year where they weren't
8: great. He was brilliant for the Dutch one.
1: He scored in the 2007 Champions League final, the Pipo and Zaghi brace.
2: Yeah.
1: See, that's a classic Dirk Kuyt goal. He scores in a big game. Mm. It's ultimately meaningless to bring the full team around, but it's not really thought about.
2: Yeah, there you go.
3: I think you might talk about one very, very shortly, but Lamine Yamal's assist last night.
1: Yeah. Oh,
8: see, I thought you kind of half mentioned this yesterday, and I actually thought you were being incredibly you used the word hipster a few minutes ago. I thought we were doing like the pass before the pass.
3: Well, you see, he pitched it differently yesterday.
8: Okay,
3: said the pass before the pass.
1: I'll just do assist, whatever. I don't really want to talk about David some football here. Okay,
3: I don't even know how to begin to start researching for that
8: because
1: hello Google.
8: Well, it was funny because it was on my mind watching the football last night. And Luis Diaz's goal, Harry Kane gets the ball on the edge of the box and plays like an absolutely like stupid pass. It's about 2 minutes after Lamine Yamal, his assist, and then they cut over to the Bayern game and Kane, he just like clips one over and then it gets squared. And he's good at that.
1: I like a dribble and a layoff, but I also like, where do you see that pass from?
8: Yeah, where do you see it?
1: Where did that come from? Yeah. So Kevin De Bruyne probably had about half a dozen of them over the years, but it's all meaningless now, David.
2: It is, yeah.
8: Never happened.
1: I would say, do you know Paulo Di Canio's scissor body for West Ham? Do you know that famous one? I would say that crossfield pass by Trevor Sinclair. But then I'm thinking, is it because the goal was unreal, so you're giving everyone credit?
8: Yeah, definitely.
1: Because they're standard enough passes for that level of the game. To go back to your training session witnessing of United actually being class.
2: Mm. Yeah. Like, thinking of that, Lisandro Martinez during the summer for Messi, the goal against Cape Verde in the World Cup. He's really good at. He's so good at just clipping that ball over the top. And the person, the best ever at that was Xavi, when Dani Alves or, you know, maybe Messi or Iniesta or Fabregas used to make that that run in behind a back four around the 18-yard box, and Xavi just clip it over.
8: There's one for Paul Pogba, picks it up around the halfway between the halfway line and the edge of the box, and kind of whips one around, and Giroud just kind of meets it, doesn't have to break stride. It's for France. I don't know who they were playing. Cameroon or something, maybe.
1: We're getting into it. Assist, let us know. I also love when someone in the comments describes a goal they scored or they witnessed growing up. Because you see some of the greatest goals on park pitches in football.
8: Yeah.
1: I'm thinking of one straight away in my head. I'd have to describe them to you, though. Let us know your favourite assists. I know Graham Hunter is on the line, and we just talked about Guti's assist for Karim Benzema, which obviously Graham will know well. But let us know. Wherever you're having your assists, we're here for you. Also here for you is Braeburn Coffee. Pumpkins appearing on doorsteps and fireworks going off. It's nearly Halloween, which means you're going to want a little bit of spice to warm you up on these cold, cold nights. The perfect thing for that is Braeburn Coffee's maple spice syrup. Add it to a cappuccino or flat white. Available now for the autumn season. It is time for the cash machine.
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1: Hey, you're very welcome back to Off the Ball Breakfast on Wednesday morning with David Wilson and myself, Graham Hunter. Hola, ¿qué tal, mi amigo?
12: Buenos días.
1: You're well?
12: Yeah, imperious.
1: Great. Tell us, before we get stuck into Spanish-specific topics, has there been any sort of a significant reaction in Spain to the comments of Lisandro Martinez after the game last night?
12: Yeah, listen, we live in an era of journalism where, sadly, it's a lot about re-reporting. And I shouldn't be too scathing, because across the media in Spain, everybody's used it because United were playing Atleti, don't forget, and Lisandro has been a target on a number of occasions for Spanish clubs, so he's relatively high profile. And I guess, without being too unfair, it's only last night that it happened in a mixed zone or a flash zone after a very big game, which was gobbling up all the reporting. The fact that Atleti won, having lost in their first day, it's been really important to people that follow football in Spain that Atleti won on a night when Koke wasn't present because his mum, Anna, had just died. So the re-reporting means that the story hasn't been moved on at all. Lucky, I know what you mean, because I've seen the ITV interview with him, which I have also seen on CBS Jamie Carragher saying how unhelpful and how improper this is. We stand for an industry where, when we ask questions, if they're well timed and well formed, we want honesty, and that's what Lisandro gave. I think, again, it's undervalued, it's taken for granted, really, that he's an Argentinian. He's played a lot of his football, you know, in other countries than England, who was able to confront the idea of having something important to say and saying well and carrying on a clear dialogue. I think kudos to that for any foreign player working in a second or third language. I think it's excellent that he's able to do that. And personally, I found it interesting. So Spain has echoed the fact that it took place. but it's also picked up on some of the outrage that happened in the social media immediately, with people saying, you know, he has helped, he hasn't helped, he can say that, he can't say that. So no doubt there'll be, no doubt this will be a rumbler, because those in power at Manchester United, particularly the DOF, will feel challenged by this.
1: Let's talk about Manchester United's opponents last night, Atletico Madrid, because a really good start to this season for them, Graham, even in La Liga alone. Played 8, 1-6, drawn 1, lost 1, 19 points, second to Barcelona, who are unbeaten and have 24 points. They lost their first Champions League game this season in Anfield to Liverpool. They won last night, handily enough in the end. What's the sense of Atletico at the moment, Graham? Because I remember at the start of the season, there was a, seemed to be a huge problem between the Atletico supporters and Julian Alvarez, for instance. And it seems to be some sort of time of transition for them.
12: Yeah, listen, I can give you a list of ingredients. There was real antipathy, because not only did he try to leave, he said it was his dream to leave and play for Barcelona. The club made it very clear that, latterly made it very clear they weren't going to let him. Julian's agent made it very clear that, in his opinion, the club had said, if you toe the line until the end of the season, we'll try and help you realise your dreams. So they claimed that there was a vault fast, that he'd been betrayed a little bit. And initially there was a lot of heat against the Argentinian striker. That has diminished. There have been regular images of fans at home and away encouraging him, holding up his shirt with his name on the back of it. He put a right shift in against United. I didn't think he had a particularly good game. He hasn't scored again. He's been scoring for his country in the Copa, in Champions in general, but not in La Liga. I think it's been 5 or 6 months since he got a La Liga goal. And therefore, the time of transition for him and for the club is positive. I'll tell you something that I think is absolutely clear. Two specific things that help explain the positive start to season. Number one, Cholo Simeone has been in a little bubble of self-indulgence, because he's so valuable to the club. He's so well paid. He's so untouchable that I think his standards on a day-to-day training basis have dropped. I think he's become self-indulgent about all his superstitions, and he's been confusing players rather than raising them up. He's felt, he's a real warrior, as everybody knows, and he's felt under threat right now, because there are new owners at the club as of the end of last season. They're majority owners, not outright owners, but it still means that they have the power to hire and fire. The managing director at the club, Matteo Alemán, is somebody with whom Cholo Simeone doesn't necessarily have the outright best of relationships, and therefore he's being challenged, and therefore Street Fighter that he is, his level has been raised. But the second item is that in the market they bought well, they filled positions with good players that needed changing. They look lean, they look businesslike, there are options tactically, they look better during matches when they're challenged. To say right now that they're proper title challengers might be a bit soon, because Cholo keeps tempting you into that verdict. But at least they're going to be in the argument, I think and hope, over the next 5-6 months before it comes to the run into La Liga. Whether they can win the Champions League at their own stadium, and whether there's a risk of it being Atleti against Madrid for the third time in the modern era, having lost to Madrid in Lisbon and then in Milan. Boy, that must be almost too heartbreaking to consider for the Atleti fans. But that's their objective, and they took one step forward to it last night.
1: You mentioned the bubble that Diego Simeone lives in. I just learned last night from, I think it was John Champion, saying that his sister is his agent, and so I suppose he has a trusted small circle around him. But I always wonder with Simeone, because he's been in charge of Atletico Madrid since 2010, isn't it? So I often ask myself, geez, how is he maintaining his motivation? How does he keep going? Because I know around the 2022 World Cup that was probably the closest he was to leaving, or certainly he wasn't. There was, I think, a sense that he got a bit complacent.
12: Fired.
1: Yeah, I got
12: being
1: fired, yeah. And then, but he's still there.
12: Removing him.
1: Yeah, and a lot of people say, Graham, oh, well, you know, the cynical answer to reason he stays motivated is because he's so well paid. But I'm interested about it.
12: There's been a variation in his payment. There was a stage when it could be argued he's the best paid soccer coach in the world at about 22 million a season, and that got renegotiated a little bit because he hadn't been bringing silverware. He's still viciously well paid. Some of the motivation is that he's comfortable, and that he's running a club which did not consistently qualify for or go far in the Champions League. And like Wenger at Arsenal, he's created this myth about, if I am generating money for the club and getting into the Champions League consistently, that's like a trophy. And he has generated that feeling. I believe that Atleti have underpunched in recent seasons as far as the trophy is concerned. He took them to the cup final last season down at La Cartuja in Sevilla and lost on penalties to Real Sociedad. And one of the, you asked it in a way that I have to answer slightly different to Colm, in that, he talked about his motivation. I would ask you about like the outlets. He hasn't got as many outlets as he should do, because he cannot speak English. And the first time I became aware that his sister was his agent was when Roman Abramovich wanted to sign him to be Chelsea coach after Atleti had just knocked Chelsea out of the Champions League, en route to the Champions League final. And his sister was doing the negotiations. And it turned out that Cholo Simeone is keenly aware that a massive part of his skill, as with any coach, is about his ability to convince, to inspire. So it's about his one-on-one communications, not simply what he's doing on the training pitch. And he, for the life of him, cannot master English. So that is, that has ruled out a massive avenue for change out of Cholo Simeone's life.
2: Is the only move for Simeone to maybe ever leave Atletico Madrid of his, excuse me, of his own volition? Or like, would he go to Italy, or would he go and maybe be the Argentina national coach at some stage in his career?
12: David, you know very well that he was a big success in Italy, as part of a title winning squad at Lazio. He won a trophy or two, I think, at Inter, and therefore it's entirely feasible that that might happen one day, but it hasn't happened yet. When there have been opportunities, when he's been in a slightly downward spiral, he's been available from Atleti, and either Italian teams haven't fancied him or haven't been able to persuade him, his salary would be a massive block. There's nobody in Italy earning money like Cholo is earning at Atleti. And I think that he's enjoying life sufficiently on a daily basis that the Argentinian job, which absolutely I envisage him doing one day, you're 100% right. But he's a year, relatively young for his age, vital, energetic man, and devoted to Atleti, even though I criticise his standards, and you can do that on the basis of tangible things that can be identified. He is devoted to Atleti, and the majority of the fans have never really ever fallen totally out of love with him. And therefore, the Argentinian job, David, is just simply going to have to wait. It's a pending task. It will happen, I imagine. But Italy, I think the major barrier is his salary.
2: Yeah, and one other person I'd like to ask you about is Julian Alvarez. Obviously, we've just kind of spoken about maybe the relationship has maybe improved a little bit over the last couple of weeks with between him and the Atleti supporters. He's changed his agent in the last week or two as well. Are they going to revisit a move in January? Or are they going to revisit a move at the end of the season? Or can you see him staying and seeing out his contract at Atletico Madrid?
12: It wasn't a move, David. That's the pedantic thing to say. He was desperate to join Barcelona. Arsenal came in, he turned them down. Atleti and Arsenal tried to conjure a move to break the situation. I wouldn't be sure how much Mikel Arteta would want to come back for him at the end of the season. Barcelona are going to have a different perspective on it now that Gabriel Jesus, for 10 million, is doing a very similar job to what they'd asked Julian Alvarez if he'd like to do in Blaugrana. Barcelona's revenues will take a little bit of a dip because during the two-thirds of next season, they'll be back at Montjuic Stadium while the roof is put on the Camp Nou. That means you're paying out for rent for stadium. You're also decreasing your revenue. And as such, whether Barcelona A want to come back in again, Haaland will be on the market this summer or next. The summer coming or next, I think. And I think Barcelona want to throw the hat in the ring there. So change your agents all you want. It's something that Cholo Simeone has spoken about favourably. The argument from the club was that Julian Alvarez was badly advised by his representative. Whether that's true or not, the fact is, as you pointed out, that he's decided to make a change. And for the moment, you can paint a scenario, if you're his new representative, in his head, that you play well, you win back the fans, you start to be titular, the first choice, and you push towards a trophy and or a Champions League final appearance in your own Metropolitano Stadium. That's a big incentive for any footballer, particularly an Argentinian who's licking his wounds.
1: I want to talk about the crossroads in the careers of Marcus Rashford and Anthony Gordon, Graham, because last night with Rashford, he certainly didn't impress David here too much, so I think David was speaking on behalf of a lot of people. It felt to me like he was desperate to prove a point to people in Spain. Was, you know, I should have been good enough to stay here, and he had that swipe volley attempt from Lisandro Martinez's ball over the top in the first half. And it must hurt Rashford, you know, that Barcelona had the option to sign him. I believe it was Deco who said, Marcus Rashford's a fine player. You know, he did well for us, but Anthony Gordon suits us more. And Rashford had a game like that last night. New shirt number at United. The luster's kind of gone. He's gone back to Manchester. Probably checked his phone and saw Anthony Gordon scored again. And he's doing really well at Barcelona.
12: Yeah, so your centre point is simply look at the sliding doors moment. Is that it?
1: Yeah, as I suppose with Rashford, it was there. When he went to Barcelona, I always thought, oh, they're kind of taking a chance on this guy, but maybe they see something in him. And he had moments that were quite good, but maybe not good enough ultimately for Barcelona.
12: No. That's definitely not the point. Once Anthony Gordon was signed, Barcelona still tried to keep Marcus Rashford.
1: Okay.
12: So the sliding doors image that you've painted, I totally agree with you, because Gordon has arrived, already speaking smatterings of Spanish. His understanding of the philosophy of football, when to take a touch, when not to, when to play a first time pass, when not to, when to service your own needs in front of goal, when to be unselfish, movement, pressing particularly. All of these things, Anthony Gordon has looked as if he's been here 3, 4, 5 years. In his first 3 months. That's pretty exceptional. He made a remark, I don't know if you saw it, for England when he said, you know, I make runs all the time, hundreds of them, losing my marker. People don't always see them. Pedri always does. Marcus Rashford had brilliant stats last season. There's no question about that. But simply because they're English, there's no comparison between their playing styles, I don't think. None whatsoever. And that Marcus Rashford was a lot about pace and power and shooting ability. He did put a lot of effort into learning the playing style.
1: Right.
12: And there were glimpses of that clicking. Flick really liked him as a footballer and as a person. You quoted Deco's own comments. They always, always argued that the price was too high. And their financial fair play situation meant that it went unnoticed, really, that there was very little difficulty in registering all their signed players this season, having been really difficult for summer after summer. That's because they've been ultra strict with themselves. They've earned more money. Their balance of payments has become favourable. But in signing Marcus Rashford for the money that Manchester United wanted and paying Marcus Rashford his salary, they would have tipped over the financial fair play. And as such, it was, here are the terms that we will take this fella on. And they did want to keep him, did do well here. He's a champion of Spain, hell. But the finances dictated everything.
1: Okay.
2: Can I ask you about someone just who always stands out to me when I watch Barcelona, but I don't think he gets the love and affection across Europe, and especially not in, let's say, the UK and Ireland and the English-speaking world, is Fermín López. He scored a goal last night, and every time I watch him, I'm thinking, wow, what a player. But we probably don't see that for Spain as much. He kind of, he's been in and out with Spain under Luis de la Fuente as well. But how good is Fermín López?
12: Well, in and out only because he got injured just before the World Cup. There was an absolute guaranteed stick on in the 26-man squad, and he would have played an awful lot of time. He's a firm favourite of both Flick and Luis de la Fuente, and he's a little bit different from the majority of the footballers in the squad in that he's both technically very gifted, but he's ultra aggressive in a competitive sense, extremely quick over short spaces. He's got a nice shot from distance. He emanates tremendous power, which is about the crispness of the connection with the ball, because he's not a big fella by any manner of means. He adds, when he's in the team, there's an absolute ferocity about how they play. The slight difficulty he's got is that if everybody is fit and firing, he's normally competing for one place, the number 10 in the three behind the one striker. He doesn't tend to play nine, false nine. Dani Olmo did that last night. And to Fermín's great benefit, Olmo at false nine meant that there was a slot gaping for Fermín in the 10 behind, between the two wingers. And generally he did really well last night, but one of the things you get that Flick really likes, that again, David, as you turned, it might go a little bit under the radar, is the ferocity of his press is really, really high. But once he's contributed either to an interception or a tackle, or he's helped be part of a press gang of three or four Barcelona players, he's then equally ferociously quick and energetic to do good things with the ball. His goal he scored last night is the easiest he'll ever score in his life, because it was put on a particular blonde curl by Lamine Yamal off his left foot. And he stooped in, nodded at home. It broke the game. It was hugely important. But I would say 98% of the work had already been done for him.
2: Yeah. As well, we haven't been chatting in a while, but I wanted to ask you about what the Spanish reaction has been to the news that Man City were found guilty of the 114 charges. And I know Javier Tebas has come out and said that City should be sanctioned, and he spoke about that quite often over the years as well. But what's the reaction been like in Spain to the City charges?
12: There's been really little to add to what's going on in Ireland and the UK, in that there's nobody here that's got a special perspective on how to treat this, what actions should be taken and when. There are no similarities in that there isn't really any nation state club in Spain as such. The financial fair play regulations are enacted differently in Spain, and therefore clearly it's made news impact. But there hasn't been anybody saying, for example, oh well, we reclaim the decision that they knocked us out of Europe, or the Champions League in their treble year shouldn't belong to them. Javier Tebas is somebody who he fits into how you define what happened in Manchester City's case. Because I see all the clever clogs now saying financial fair play in England was only formed to keep the club of has-beens, have always been, excluding Manchester City. The clever clogs people say that it was a little bit of a cartel to stop an ambitious state-funded club pushing into the top table. The way it was sold and the way I understood it was that, and it's interesting that a report came out last night that many of the clubs outside the Premier League are, you know, could last 30 days if their owners pulled out. You know, there's 94% of the clubs are close to bankruptcy. So the fact that it's been discarded altogether in the argument about City, that financial fair play was actually brought in not only to keep City out of the owners club, but to try and make sure that English clubs weren't spending their way to bankruptcy, that seems to have been forgotten altogether. And that is where Tebas stands. Tebas stands on the point that he felt that Spanish football as an entity and individual clubs, and I think he has accuracy on his side here, were overspending their amount of money on player purchases and wages compared to the turnover. And as such, he has not been, Javier Tebas runs, for those who don't understand, sorry, he's a lawyer who runs La Liga as president, and he has been stringent, virulent, a witchfinder general about overspending. And his argument is, if he is imposing strict controls on Spanish clubs, and he is, then he viewed it as unfair that Paris, particularly Manchester City, had access to completely different styles of funding and, in his words, financial doping. And as such, yeah, he's welcomed the verdict, but it doesn't apply in Spain in the same way. There will be controversies over who spends what. There'll be disbelief about the financial fair play accounting in Spain, because everybody likes to fling mud and point a finger these days. But the Manchester City case doesn't have a parallel, even including the Malaga days in Spain. But Tebas has definitely been enjoying a I told you so moment.
2: Yeah, and in the midst of all that, we had statements from both Barcelona and Real Madrid on the Negreira case. What is the latest there in that kind of investigation?
12: I don't know, if I'm honest with you. There is... So, for example, you quoted Tebas the other day. So, when Madrid were at their most virulent about Negreira, Javier Tebas released a document which he claimed to show Real Madrid paying for the same services, which is a pretty spunky move if you're the La Liga president. Madrid continue to cast aspersions as to what happened, and that's at the moment being front and centre led by Jose Mourinho, for example. The same Jose Mourinho who, when he was Benfica's

0: exaggerated and unfounded by Real Madrid television that for years they've been suffering referee bias against them in the years post Negreira having any influence on the selection of Spanish referees. And yet in recent weeks, I would say absolutely crystal clear, Madrid, in my opinion, not Real Madrid television's opinion, not Jose Mourinho's opinion, in my opinion, Madrid have been in the end of some really, really indefensible decisions from referees that have particularly left Madrid players underprotected from really foul challenges. And therefore, right now, there's just an eddy and swirl of accusation and counter-accusation. And as with the City decision, it seems to be taking vastly longer, if there is concrete proof, it seems to be taking vastly longer to come to a verdict and hand out potential castigos, punishments, if they need to be applied, than can be properly explained.
1: I know you've been very good with your time, Graham, but just lastly, if people are sitting down on last Saturday to watch a bit of Spanish football, they might have been watching Rayo Vallecano and Athletic Club. That game was abandoned, let's say. What's going on at Rayo? They obviously had to play a couple of games in the Leganés as well at the start of the season. This is the first game back in Vallecas. The fans obviously are protesting against the president, Raúl Martín Presa. He's been inviting some members of the Vox Party in Spain as well to that stadium. But what's going on at Rayo Vallecano?
0: Presa is a deeply unpopular man amongst the Rayo fans. I have never seen in my life a greater dichotomy between the types of people that love and support Rayo Vallecano and for whom the club is their way of life, and the sleek, oily, right-wing president that owns the club and will take no counsel from anybody. And therefore, the training ground and the stadium have been in great disrepair for a long time. The local council, on safety concerns, shut the stadium down at the beginning of the stadium, which is why Rayo have been nomads. The stadium is finally put within working order. The game is planned to kick off on, I think it was Saturday afternoon, against Athletic. And because of a hail of objects thrown onto the pitch twice, police combined with the referee and said the game's got to be cancelled on a safety basis. Unusual for us to be able to report on an oddity in Spain. That should mean that Athletic get the points. It's just a routine 3-0 victory awarded because it's Rayo's fans that have caused the danger, that have made the game be abandoned. But no, it's going to be replayed. And therefore, I predict the exact same thing will happen again. Athletic are prejudiced against, the poor old Rayo players are prejudiced against. And in my opinion, I support 99.9% of the accusations that the fans are making towards their president, Presa. I think they are in the right. I think he is in the wrong, despite the fact that it's been an unparalleled success. It's such a bewildering situation. Not just the massive antipathy between the fans and the president, but they continuously stay in La Liga more than they've ever done throughout their history. They went to a European final. They will continuously knock over Barcelona and Real Madrid at their own patch. And this in a situation where there was a Polish team visited last season in the Conference League and pointed out that there were no light bulbs in the dressing room and that there were a pile of mismatched IKEA towels left there. Scenes that you never see. There's rats in the stadium. There scenes you never see in any other top-class football club. And yet Rayo have been thriving, and now the players aren't able to complete fixtures. They don't know where they're going to be performing over weekend, home or away, a rented ground. It's an atrocious situation, and I support the fans' protests, but not this manner of doing it, I have to say. And before you cut me off, because I've been generous with my time, 11th of May, 1983, probably the greatest football assist we've ever seen. Mark McGee, left foot cross. Final of the Cup Winners' Cup against Real Madrid onto the head of Johnny Hewitt. Get in there. Like, what first European star for Aberdeen.
2: What a pro there, Graham. Because, like, I thought, you know, I don't think he picked up the fact that I mentioned Guti and Benzema. Well, he did. Like, he was just waiting to, he was waiting for his moment. Like all greats. He was waiting for his moment. And like all great conversations, Graham, I wanted more here. But we're out of time. I want to talk about Troy Parrott. I want to talk about Jose back at Roma. I want to talk about Messi and Ronaldo last week in international duty and their different nights. I wanted to do it all.
0: Sharks,

0: Well, need to keep moving or they perish. So this great white shark is moving on. Call me again and we'll talk more.
1: Hasta luego.
2: Ciao.
1: The great Graham Hunter, speaking of big names, big personalities, big characters, Clayton McMillan and Jack Rowley, what?
2: Friday night.
1: Friday night, buddy. This coming Friday night, just 2 days from now, the 16th of October. Amazingly, you can still get tickets for this, which is a treat in itself. offtheball.com/events. It's the last of our four provincial rugby road shows finishing off in Munster, in Páirc Uí Chaoimh. The head coach, Clayton McMillan, is confirmed. Munster star man, Jack Rowley, is confirmed. It's all with thanks to Bank of Ireland, proud sponsors of Leinster, Munster, Ulster and Connacht Rugby. Hashtag never stop competing. offtheball.com/events will sort you out.
2: Yep.
1: Dahi, tremendously enjoyable.
2: Thank you, Colin. Thanks, team.
1: Text in from Kev here. Not sure if it counts on pointless goals, but Paul McGrath's goal against the Netherlands at USA 94 was stunning. Unfortunately, disallowed. You can catch that on YouTube, I think. Bit Gaza-esque, like 2 years before Gaza.
2: Yeah.
1: Picked it over the head.
2: Yeah.
1: Volley. Mario Mandzukic versus Real Madrid Champions League final. Remember that 2017, Cardiff. It was a good one. Update. Yeah. Really, update on Chef Kikuchi. Most recently manager of, Chania? Of Crete in the Greek league. He was sacked in February 2026. That's all we have time for on Off the Ball Breakfast on this Wednesday morning. Hope you enjoyed the show. You can listen back to the full show wherever you get your podcast tomorrow. Nicky Brennan on the significant hurling changes that are coming next year. He'll be live on the show tomorrow. And we have the latest episode of You Had to Be There. It's with the Irish actor and sports nut himself, Peter Coonan, i.e. Fran Mulvey, and plenty more besides. Stay tuned all week on Off the Ball. It's back tonight and we'll see you tomorrow morning. Have a good one.

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0: Steelers Nation Ireland. Are you ready? Pittsburgh Steelers are bringing the excitement back to Dublin with the return of the Fáilte Steelers Watch Party at Kennedy's Pub on Sunday, October 18th. 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
1: Oh, yeah.
0: The Fáilte Steelers Watch Party is presented by Aer Lingus, Heinz, Ticketmaster, and UPMC.
2: Time for us to get to Limerick's Mount Rushmore. Jack Anderson is going to sit in judgment on Neil Tracy. The rules are fairly simple. It took us a couple of weeks to establish these, but somebody comes along from our team and puts up four people on Mount Rushmore, and our special guest gets to change at least one of them. Only one of them, I'm being reliably informed. So, Neil Tracy, good morning to you.
3: All right, lads. How's it going?
2: Good. Jack Anderson, is it late evening where you are? Is it 8 o'clock in the evening?
4: Yeah, late. Yeah, late evening, 5:30, yeah.
2: Ah, 5:30, okay, so not too bad. And how is life down under at the moment?
4: Oh, we're the very same as you. We're in lockdown as well. Australia's doing quite well, though, really, overall. So they may relax the restrictions soon enough, and we may see sport in Australia back sooner than elsewhere.
2: They were kind of the last ones to go. I remember sitting and watching the start of the new AFL season at home and gathering the kids around to kind of say, this might be the last bit of sport we watch for a while. 9 o'clock on a Thursday or Friday morning, it feels like years and years ago at this stage. Are they talking about potential dates for getting contact sport matches back?
4: Yeah, they are. The NRL, which is rugby league, has already said, you know, end of May, which is way too optimistic, but there's various commercial pressures on them. And the AFL, which is the one you really look at, are talking about July. But they will be behind closed doors. There will be a lot of government regulations surrounding them. They probably put them in kind of quarantine hubs, if you like. But commercially, even though they're very strong, they're on a knife edge. And there's also other issues to do with entertainment on sport and all that as well. But yeah, we think maybe end of July. Not so sure about Rugby Union. Rugby Australia could even go insolvent soon, so that could be an issue. And cricket is in trouble as well. So it's, you know, there's obviously the public health issues, but there's the commercial issues before we even think about getting back to play.
2: Yeah. Okay. Well, look, obviously the global pandemic is important, but on the totem pole of what's important, we all know that Limerick's Mount Rushmore is way more important. Neil Tracy, this is the most pressure you've ever been under in your entire life. Where are you starting us off, sir?
3: I think we'll start off with a couple of bankers. When I sat down to, I suppose it was probably this day last week around that, Tommy got in touch to say, will I be doing this on Wednesday? So immediately I was kind of, the names were running through my head, and I found, in my opinion anyway, I filled up the first three of my spots fairly easily. And I was thinking, do you know what, this is actually fairly straightforward. Then the last of the spots, I had maybe two or three people in mind, and we'll get to it later, but I actually ended up going with someone completely different based off the kind of the feedback I was getting on tweets over the last couple of days. But the first one I think we're going to start is a pretty easy one. He was one of the names that was on pretty much everyone's list. There were two names that seemed to be on almost everyone's list. So the first one I'm going to go with is former Munster and Ireland captain, two-time Heineken Cup winner, three-time Six Nations winner, three-time Lions tourist, Paul O'Connell from Young Munsters in Limerick.
2: I don't think anybody can disagree with this one. I haven't seen anybody not have Paul O'Connell on their Mount Rushmore straight off the bat. Jack, this is very straightforward. No quibbles with this, I presume?
4: No quibbles at all, and a ginger as well. So, yeah, definitely. Yeah, we're on to that one. Yeah, good. Yeah.
2: My concern here, Neil, is that we've given you this responsibility, and obviously everybody knows that you're a rugby man, and we might have four Paul O'Connells, or we might just have four rugby heads.
3: I don't want to give the game away too much, but I will tell you this is the only rugby player on my list of four anyway.
2: Okay.
5: So, that's actually a big enough decision.
3: It is, yeah. But it was the easiest one I could put on anyway. I just think when Paul O'Connell was at his, you know, height of fame and his height of his powers, I would have been mid-late teens. So you're talking when Munster were winning their two Heineken Cups in 2006 and 2008, and when he was, you know, first made his, when he was played the first two of his three Lions tours in 05 and 09. I think that's when rugby in Limerick as well was probably peaking, when Munster were at their best. And I think he was just the player in it that epitomised everything, particularly from a Limerick point of view. He was hard, tough, uncompromising, but yet he was just an absolutely fantastic skilled player. And I think those people who would know about his background as well know he was not just a phenomenal rugby player, but he was one of those kids growing up that was just gifted at everything. He was a brilliant golfer, a brilliant swimmer as well. And I think when I was putting this list together, what I had in mind for what I envisaged the Mount Rushmore to be, and now I know other people might look at it differently as well, I didn't necessarily want it just to be, you know, the four greatest Limerick sports people. I wanted it to be the four Limerick sports people who resonated with the city and the county the most. The four people that people think of instantly when they think of sport in Limerick or sport in whatever county as well. And for that reason, he was probably the easiest selection there was. I think particularly in Limerick as well, when Munster rugby took off, you're talking what, the early 2000s, and it was pretty much the noughties when Munster rugby, the bandwagon itself was as, you know, it was moving on and it was as full as it was ever going to be. And, you know, I think in large part of it is down to the way Limerick was at the time. I think for a lot of Limerick people in particular, Limerick had a very bad reputation. There was, you know, a lot of crime. There were gang wars going on, and the Munster rugby bandwagon at the time, having so many people on it as well, it gave people in Limerick a chance to really, really be proud of something, where for quite a long time there wasn't a huge amount to be proud of, because they were getting battered left, right and centre in the press with the, you know, the trouble that was going on in the city. And any time Munster were playing, and any time someone like Paul O'Connell was there at the forefront leading with Ireland or on the Lions, it gave Limerick people a chance to puff their chest out and show to everyone, you know, this is what Limerick City is. Forget about all that other crap that's going on. This is what the real Limerick is. This is what Limerick people love. And in particular as well, this is the man who kind of epitomizes all of it. I remember being, I think it was 16 or 17, and myself and a few of my friends, we were out in the gym in UL doing a bit of a session. And this was back in the time when a lot of the Munster players, you know, they didn't have their high performance centre out there. A lot of the players were just coming in and out of the gym as well. And we were standing at one of the racks doing a few squats and stuff like that. And all of a sudden, Paul, we kind of turned to the right, and who's standing there? Only Paul O'Connell. And I mean, for four or five Limerick rugby mad, you know, 16, 17 year olds, it was like God had just walked up and was doing squats beside you. he walks over at one point, and he kind of points to one of the plates, and he was like, you know, laddie, any chance I could use that? And I mean, I don't think any of us actually even responded. It was just staring up at him going, yeah. So, no, I just think he was probably the easiest selection on the list. And I think for what he did for Limerick at a time when it really, really needed a boost, I think he was a pretty easy selection to make.
2: Let's move on to the hurlers, right? Because I'm wondering, did Cian Lynch come in for consideration on this as the embodiment of a long hurling dynasty, where you also get a bit of Kieran Carey in the 90s? If you pick Cian Lynch now, he was hurler of the year, and it's like the very definition and the essence of what it means to be a modern superstar. Introduced the team very early on in, like, as a teenager, as a forward, but eventually developed into one of the best midfielders of his generation. Was he in consideration here at all for you, Jack?
4: Yeah, I didn't kind of consider current players, which is maybe I'm wrong on that. I mean, with hurling, there's only, you have to start with Mick Mackey. You just have to. There's just no debate over that. You know, he's our ring, he's our record, he's our raging bull, he's everything. You know, three All-Irelands, five National League, multiple club championships with a hand. And Mackey is, you know, everything that is the epitome of Limerick hurling. He has to be on. So, I mean, I'm just going to walk away if Mackey's not on. So, you know, that's it. And after that, in terms of hurling, you know, you probably go with Eamon Cregan, really, because, you know, when kind of Limerick comes out of a bit of a doldrums in the 60s, Cregan is there. He's there in 73. He moves back to centre-back and wins it. You know, he's just tremendous in 73. For some reason, the 73 final is often on All-Ireland gold. And just watch Cregan. He's also there in 1980 when we give one to Galway. He's corner forward. He's absolutely superb. And anyone who's any played will have seen him coaching. He's coached up in Mary Eye until recently. You know, Cregan is, you know, I think there's a story that I don't think he was at actually the final against Galway. I think he had to leave. He was watching it at home or something. He had to leave because it meant so much to him. And I think, you know, when it comes to hurling, he probably meant so much to us as well. So Cregan would be strong. And then Kieran, of course, as well. The point in 96 against Clare when we beat Clare. Can I say that twice? When we beat Clare. And when Kieran scores the point. Unfortunately, there was no All-Ireland in 96. I don't think it was played, so we'll just move on. But Kieran is there. Kieran, 9 county championships. So he's very strong as well. There's 3, and we could name a few more, but those 3 will do. But Mackey, number 1.
2: Okay, that's fair enough. And I think there's consensus on this as well, Neil, right?
3: Yeah, Mick Mackey and Paul O'Connell were like first two on the team sheet for me, and I would say for Jack as well, and for most people who got in touch with me, Paul O'Connell and Mick Mackey were right top of the list. To go on and look at the other hurlers as well, like you mentioned Cian Lynch. I was humming and hawing maybe about someone like Cian Lynch. I think his story is really only starting. I know he's kind of been around the scene on the scene for a good 5 years now at this stage, but that was just because he broke through so young. I was a bit wary of including guys that are still playing on the list, because I wanted to give them the chance to go on and fulfil their career. And who knows? I mean, we could be building another Mount Rushmore in Limerick in 20 years' time. We're adding on a couple of names. Hopefully we're not chiselling off anyone.
2: That's how it works. There's only room for 4. There's no...
3: Okay, well, we'll just have to wait until there's a big scandal and chisel off a face or something like that.
2: So, for the avoidance of doubt and any future administrative errors, because there was one significant one last week where, anyway, we won't rake over old coals, but this has not been a straightforward process in many of the counties. You, Neil, as our representative, you're going to pick 3 and then you're going to pick 4, actually, but Jack has the opportunity to change your last one. So your 3 that are locked in stone, your 3rd one, who are you giving us?
3: My 3rd one that's locked in stone is Andy Lee. So I would talk about Andy similar enough to the way I spoke about Paul O'Connell, that when he was coming through 2004 Olympic Games and going through and during the noughties, particularly as well when he had a couple of fights in Limerick in the University Arena, just like Paul O'Connell, there was a sense that this is Limerick being up on the big stage once again. And being able to be really, really proud of ourselves, and to see him go on and win a world title, I think everyone in Limerick was just so, so delighted that he was finally getting a chance to do that. And the fact as well, I think if we're looking for a barometer for someone to have an official welcome at Shannon Airport to bring home a world title, I think that's a nice little box to be able to tick off to, you know, to confirm your place.
2: Donald Trump had one at Shannon Airport, I'm fairly sure, or was it Knock? I don't know. But so let's just, we should be, you know, I don't want to, you know, I'm not saying Andy Lee and Donald Trump, but, you know, I'm just saying.
3: I'm talking strictly sports.
2: Okay.
3: But, yeah, oh God, you ruined my point there now, Jer. But it was such a pity that fight against Billy Joe Saunders didn't get to go ahead in Thomond Park, because that just would have been such a such a brilliant occasion for the people of Limerick to be able to see it. And I know for Andy as well about the, how much it would have meant to him to be able to defend a world title in his home city. But yeah, I think he was a pretty easy choice to make as well for me. He didn't make everyone's list, but I think just about when I was, you know, setting out my criteria of who are the people you think of when you think of Limerick, who are the people that resonate with the people of Limerick, I think Andy Lee is up there, and he's making my list.
2: I think in terms of, to help bolster the argument, I think in terms of the achievement in a sport which is practiced everywhere in the world, like boxing is legitimately a global sport. You can see it in the Olympics, but then you can see it in, particularly in the professional ranks. And for Andy to have the career that he did, and to reach the high heights that he did, and for him to be continuing now that career, I think there's going to be a really interesting second chapter where his coaching comes to the fore. He has just masterminded the heavyweight champion of the world becoming the heavyweight champion of the world, like, which we didn't even talk about there, but like, you know, there is definitely a second element to this that's going to develop into the future. And I really think anybody who makes it in football, again, because everybody in the world kicks a ball as soon as they can stand. Anybody who makes it in running should also be highly considered. And I noticed that Frank O'Mara hasn't come up in your conversations.
4: Frank O'Mara came up. Yeah, Frank O'Mara is a world champion. We also have Sam Lynch in rowing, you know, a world champion as well. So there's three world champions for you. Andy Lee, yeah, obviously a great amateur as well as a professional, and around the middleweight division. So that's, you know, as competitive as you get in world boxing. So, yeah. But just to mention that Limerick had three world champions, just to mention there in one breath.
2: Again. Yeah, and no harm ramming the point home. But okay, so they're your first three, and now we get to the contentious point. Who is your fourth, Neil? So Paul O'Connell is guaranteed, Mick Mackey is guaranteed, Andy Lee is guaranteed. This last one, Jack is going to get the opportunity to change this and swap somebody in or out. So who have you got for us?
3: I am going to go, after a lot of consideration, my final choice is going to be for soccer. It's going to be former Limerick and Waterford player, but Limerick native, Al Finucane. So Al Finucane, he was a Republic of Ireland international and had a staggeringly long career with in the League of Ireland. He is, from what I could find out anyway online, he is the official all-time League of Ireland appearance holder. He's got 600 and something appearances in the League of Ireland, played for 27 seasons, well into his mid-40s, ended up playing in the UEFA Cup Winners' Cup at the age of 43, which is, from what I could find, it's still a record for the competition. And he wasn't someone that I was seriously considering initially, but as I said, I threw out a tweet on Monday to kind of gauge opinion and stuff, and I was absolutely blown away with the amount of people who were putting Al Finucane on their list. And as I had previously said as well, this is the list I was putting together, was the four people who I felt were best representing, you know, the opinion out there, who were best, you know, resonating with the people. And for simply that reason, I had to put him into my list.
2: Okay. You got bullied into it, I'm hearing.
3: Not so much. I was open-minded during this. I had been considering either Eamon Cregan or Kieran Carey for it. My mind just got swayed over the course of the last couple of days.
2: What about Steve Finnan, lads, asks Jim Keown, born in Limerick, moved to England when young, great right back.
4: I think
3: on Steve Finnan, like, I think the fact that he left Limerick so young, he probably doesn't stick out so much as a, you know, to the people of Limerick so much. Like, there were, I only got a handful of people actually calling for Steve Finnan. And obviously he has achieved way more than I would say any Limerick player has in the game of football. But I think it's just I think it's the lasting impact he has on the city itself is why I would be choosing someone like Al Finucane above Steve Finnan.
2: Jack, who have you got for us?
4: So I went through, it's funny with football, with soccer, even though, you know, participation-wise, it would be one of the biggest, you know, in the city, particularly in the city. Al Finucane, I would have had him. Steve Finnan's record, obviously, at the elite level is, and there's others like Don Givens, etc., you know, in that. But football, it's a strange one, that one, really, for Limerick City. You know, it's a very strange one. Alphalucan is kind of our Beckenbauer, if you like. You know, that's who we would go for. Generally, on the fourth one, I was ready for Neil to have all sorts of rugby ones on. So I had a bit of a short list on that. Hear me out on this. I went to school with him, but John Hayes was the first person to get 100 caps for Ireland. So very popular figure for lots of reasons. Joy Neville, Roisin Upton from hockey, Joy Neville from rugby would be some of the names you take into account. But if I was coming down to the fourth one, and this goes back in history, but there's a Limerick guy who won 3 Olympic gold medals in a row. J.J. Flanagan in the hammer throw won 1900, 1904, 1908, representing the U.S., but look, take that. But 3 Olympic gold medals, I don't want to put you in any controversy, but there's only one other Irish person who won 3 Olympic gold medals. And that's an outrageous achievement by Flanagan. It's such an achievement that we actually won another one in 1920, a guy from Palace Green, Paddy Ryan, but we probably don't have time to mention that. Flanagan goes on, he coaches O'Callaghan, who wins 2 more gold medals. J.J. Flanagan is Irish sporting gold.
2: Well, look, we had the awful situation where Nathan Murphy completely boobed on the very first one of these, where he left off somebody else who'd won a bunch of gold medals, also representing the States from Mayo, and you're like, ah, here, come on. I mean, either this has some credibility or it doesn't. So, Jack, this is your call. This is your spot on the mountain. Is this your final answer?
4: Final answer is JJ Flanagan, has to be.
2: Neil, I don't think you can complain too much, can you?
3: No, I can't. He was someone that I had been kind of, you know, had down on the long list of names as well. And who can possibly argue with the 3 Olympic medals? But the reason I would have, you know, edged for someone like Alphalucan or the other people on my list is it was specifically the criteria I was putting down when I was making the list myself. It was, you know, who are the names that are jumping out to the people of Limerick. There are probably a lot of Limerick people who don't know the story of John Flanagan. And no, look, maybe this is a brilliant place to actually tell that story, to have him up there and people go out and look at it. And, you know, you can have a little plaque there.
2: Where? That's the last question that we need to settle on. My topographical, if that's even a word, knowledge of the hills of Limerick. Whereabouts is this mountain being chiselled?
3: It's up in the Galtees, Jack, isn't it?
4: Yeah. Oh, definitely. I mean, the thing about Limerick is the city people think our big enemy is Clare, which is just nonsense. You know, the number one sporting rivalry is with Tip. So I want it up on the Galtees so they have to look at it every day. And if we could get JP McManus to sponsor it, we put floodlights and everything on it. So those four on the Galtee mountain. There's our mountain.
1: That sounds like a worryingly realistic prospect, actually.
2: Here, look.
4: Let me work on that one.
2: This is a great idea. If we get one actual Mount Rushmore out of this and it's sponsored by JP, we'll be happy. We can retire happily at that point. Lads, that was great. Thanks very much for joining us this morning. Neil, I don't think there's going to be too much controversy about this. Jack, that was an excellent choice. A little bit of historical context and hopefully we mentioned everybody who deserved a mention. I know the runners are going to be disappointed that Frank O'Mara didn't get more of a shout because he was a world champion in a sport that, again, literally everybody on the planet can do. Yeah. So the backlash from the athletes will be long and lasting, but we can take it. That is your Limerick Mount Rushmore. Thanks, lads.

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1: 20 years ago today, a bomb in Omagh killed 29 people. Last week, we travelled to the town to speak to three GAA men whose lives changed in very different ways on that day.
2: That's the location where the car was located.
3: Okay, so. And you were standing where?
2: I would have walked past it, down past the car here, came to the lights, and diagonally walked across from where then the Crawford and Wolfson's over here. This is where the blast came, and as soon as the blast went off, I faced the bus depot direction and I covered my hands like this, and then I could look between here and here, and the smoke rising.
3: It's unbelievably close.
2: Yeah, that's
3: very cosmic,
2: about 20, 30 yards. Yeah. You'll see the car bomb itself, or the car that had the bomb in it. And this would have been me coming out of the hardware shop. And as I say, people were walking across with a green man here at this stage. And for some reason, I didn't. If I had ran, I would have been up beside it, and who knows what. You know, see, you thank these wee lucky stars somewhere along the line that sometimes, you know, what's meant to be is meant to be, and keep us away. Hope that you can keep moving on with life. And
4: I would say that photograph was taken 30 seconds, one minute before that bomb went off, because that was me walking back up towards it. And next thing, this almighty bang happened. It's very hard to describe the explosion, the sound of it. It was like a skyscraper falling down and concrete just banging against the wall.
5: I
4: actually, and you know, as soon as that bang went off, the first thing I did was I put up my arms to cover my head, and I could feel the vibrations. I was 25, 30 yards away from the car, and it was shaking me, and all I could hear was a the Slevin's chemist behind me. It was all glass front. And this was the shrapnel coming and hitting the windows and the glass all falling around me. And I was thinking, I have a semi-final of a championship tomorrow. I can't fall on this ground.
2: And I was more worried that the glass was falling all around me, and I had a match the next day, and I didn't want to be falling onto the grass, all onto the glass. So I was sort of trying to keep myself steady. And I remember, as I say, I was covered myself up like this here, and I was sort of looking between my shoulder and my hand. I could see the explosion, you know, the big puff of smoke, and just silence, pure silence for that couple of seconds. That, you know, it was just unearthly. It was just like something you couldn't imagine, such a massive bang, and then pure silence. What sounded like for the guts of maybe 30 seconds a minute, but it probably was only a couple of seconds.
4: And then within a couple of seconds, all I could hear was screaming and children screaming. And I started walking towards it. And I met a friend, a friend that I would have played football with, but I would have played football with his brother. And I met him right in the middle of the road.
2: He then says, come on down, I have a flat down, just down the bit of the road, I get you cleaned up. And I says, why? And I looked down, and the blood was just rushing down my leg, you know. So what happened was there was shrapnel that came from the car and inserted into my left thigh. So unbeknownst to me, you know, it was only a few years later that I realised, you know, the roar that I let out wasn't the roar from the sound of the bang. It was the actual shrapnel coming in through my thigh, like. And so then we went actually down to my friend's flat, where he was sharing with his girlfriend, and I went up to the toilet and I started taking off my jeans and checking to see how bad it was, you know. And when I was taking it off, there was a piece of metal, it was the size of a tube, about that size, and it was stuck into where my pocket was in my jeans. And the police were taking statements of everybody, and Rory came back to me and says, you know, the piece of metal that was stuck in your jeans, it was actually one of the only pieces that the police had found of the actual bomb. So, you know, that was a bit scary to hear that.
4: So I sort of tried to cover it up, and I was thinking, you know, I'm all going to be okay. All I was thinking was football. You know, I had a championship semi-final the next day. This was my dream, to play in county finals. And I thought, maybe I'm okay. And I was able to walk. And his girlfriend at the time was saying, come on, we'll bring you to the hospital. And I said, I don't need to go to the hospital.
5: So the bomb went off at 3:10. Can you recount a couple of minutes leading up to it?
6: Business, and I was just working away, and I heard the bang, and then I heard glass breaking, so I knew it was significant. And where the shot was, the back of it faced up towards Healy Park, which is a complete opposite direction. It's north of where the bomb went off, but I could hear women and children screaming, and I thought that might be my family, because up towards where I live was the army camp, and I thought maybe somebody's attacked the army camp. And so I thought I'd better go up and check my family's okay. And because I'm a part-time firefighter, or well, I was at that time, I was carrying an alerter. And as I drove out to go home, the alerter went off, and I was trying to get to the station, to the fire station, which was only about 15 metres away. And it in itself was only about, half a kilometre away from where the bomb went off. So it didn't take long for six of us to get turned out and in the lorry. But at the same time, we were very relaxed because we said, well, it's a courthouse. It said the courthouse. It's probably damaged. There may be a fire. We'll go and see what we can do. So there's no real stress at that. Now we're quite calm about it.
5: And then from there, what happened? Like, you arrived at the courthouse?
6: No, we didn't get to the courthouse. We swung around. We swung around onto Drumrah Avenue and headed towards the bridge. And from there, I started to see there was this scene. There was dust. There was people running everywhere. And it was just, and as we got closer, from being a sort of happy in the lorry, it just went quiet.
7: And all I could just see was dust and people running around. And it looked like something like the atomic bomb. Have you ever seen a picture where the wee girl run around just in the dust, nowhere to go? People, it was just like people screaming. And we pulled up just where that red van roughly is now. And as we pulled up there, I remember looking out and on the curb, I see my mum.
6: And I remember thinking, she said still her day, she'd never forget the look on my face when I seen her. And I jumped out with my breathing apparatus on and asked her, was she okay? And she said she was. And I said, listen, I have to get to work. And it transpired that she actually walked in front of the car that had been parked in front of the bomb when it went off. And she'd been, I remember I was thinking, why are you just holding a toothbrush? But the bag she was carrying had been blown out of her hands, so all she had was the strands of it. So from there we just went to work. We went to help wherever we could and found out that if you ever want to feel useless, that was the place to be.
5: Why did you feel so useless? Just because people were just beyond the point of even helping?
6: Well, yeah, you're looking around you and there's members of the public using doors as stretchers. People carrying people running around, didn't know where to go. The lady who was, my mum wasn't, I could see, wasn't physically injured, but there was one beside her and was really, really badly injured. My mum said, listen, Patrick, you give help, you need help this morning. And I looked around, I think, I've been training first aid. I always thought when I get training first aid would be great because I played football and I thought the first thing I asked, what do you do when someone swallows your tongue? That's all that was in my head. That day, none of these things were any good, all the different things they taught me. And I thought, where's an ambulance? So there's far too many people. There couldn't be enough ambulance in the whole of Ireland. Then I noticed there was an Ulster bus that pulled up. So I took this woman by the arm and I remember it was a real strong smell of her water caused her injuries. And I got her into the... And that stuck with me even the next day. I could smell this. And I got her on the bus and sat her down. This Ulster bus full of people. And I remember looking down on the way out and seeing this red floor. And going down there. And you felt you couldn't help nobody. I had friends who I knew. And because you're local and no one, you're serving your local people. People were shouting, Paddy, help me. Help. I can't find the children. I can't find my wife. And you're struggling with that because you can't help them. There's too many people, there's too much debris, there's too many people. You know, one man said to me, Paddy, help me, that's my wife lying dead there in the shop, I know that. But I need to find the two girls, help me, help me. And you can't. And then your boss calls you, Paddy, we need to go search the shop. And you're going wading through it and everything in the shop is just lying on the floor. And you're trying to think, and you think, have you found somebody? Trying to find somebody alive. And then not being able to do it and not feeling of just being useless. I had peace in a sense that people, the guys I'm working with are running around going, where's my son, where's my wife? Because they didn't know where they were. They were meant to be in the town and they were so stressed about that. But I had looked at my son Jordan from the town at 1:30 and I knew I'd left him home. So I was working with, I didn't have that same stressor. So I was just doing what I needed to do. things. Yeah, so that's why it was easier for me at that time. But I didn't realise how much of an impact it had me until on the Tuesday after they'd done a debrief in the fire station, and they asked us, and the crew sat us down and started, right, tell us what you've done from 10 past, or from you got up in the morning at 8 o'clock to 10 past 3. And I realised, this maybe the fifth person to be interviewed, I couldn't remember anything. I only remembered one thing, and that was that Jordan had, I'd lifted them from the, I'd lifted them. And that was just something that happened that time. I mean, it was his birthday that day. We gave him his present before we went to work. And that's how I realised how much of an impact. But also, I had a real strong, he asked me what was I thinking. One of the strongest thoughts I had that day was, I remember going across diagonally across Market Street and the top of Campsie. And I thought to myself, because I'd often thought watching the television during the Troubles and watched people saying, I can't forgive, I'll never forgive. And I sometimes thought, surely you could, why can you not? You know, I didn't understand it. But that day run across the street, I thought to myself, now I know why people can't forgive. I'd seen things, I thought, I can understand why people can't forgive, because it was so terrible. As I explained, in life, especially as a firefighter, you see things that people don't see, and you have this bucket of life, and every time that incident would have been half filled my bucket, maybe more. And every time you get an experience, it fills it till a point. If you don't empty it through these diffusion and go and get help, which I was able to deal with it, and I can deal with it now because I've learned to deal with it, but if you don't, that'll overflow. Someday you'll just have post-traumatic stress. And I've seen people suffer that, and there's no comeback from it. They can't handle it if you don't get it early, because it is a significant thing to happen. But for me, thankfully, they were worried for me at the time because I didn't have these memory things, and they would phone me up to check it was all right. But as time went on, we had a holiday, I had a real bad dreams about things I couldn't possibly dreamt, only I'd seen them. Because your mind does things with you, it blocks things out. You sort of walk and, like, you have tunnel vision, you have blinkers on nearly, in a sense. That's because your mind is protecting you. And so I learned that, but it's probably made me, death brings it very home, death home to you. As you're a young footballer, as you're playing football, you think you're invincible. And then you see something like that there and you realise that, blimey, I'm only here by a thread. I could be standing there and that's it, and I don't get to say cheerio to my wife or my children. And you start to think, you start to think more about your own immorality. An awful lot more. You realise that you're not the invincible person that you thought you were or you believed you were. You're not Bruce Willis.
2: There's a word that you're standing, you know, so you're standing just on to the right hand side of the car. But like, there's a white jacket there, so I think she was wearing a white jacket that day.
5: Carol, can you explain what your memories of growing up with Brendan?
8: She's a big sister to me. I have two obviously older brothers, but we're closer of age. Me and Brenda, there's only 2 years between us, like, and she was kind of like a best friend, you know, really, you know. And then she was a bit of a tomboy, you know, and all five of us, or four of us, sorry, would go to the field together and play football together, and that's probably how she got involved in football. And she was just like a best friend, really, to me, you know.
5: And she ended up playing for the Throne Miners.
8: Throne Miners, and obviously Lock and Crew Leaders, and then just before the bomb, she was called up to the Throne Lady Senior Squad, like, and she obviously never got to go there, but, you know, she had a massive interest in football, like, and she has tournament, they've created a tournament for the anniversary of it. There's a tournament now on Saturday, tomorrow, so 2 o'clock, so there's a pile of teams coming to just commemorate her, and there'll be a trophy and stuff like that there, so she's a big part to play, you know.
5: You're obviously very proud of her.
8: I definitely, I named my daughter, my first child after, so, you know, I'm very proud of her, I definitely, you know. I went out and played football all the time, really, that's what it always was, and I'm great, go out and play football from home, school, you know. You're running up the steeple, put a bread hanging out of your mouth, like, to go and play football, like, that's all, you know. And we're a lot of crazy girls and boys all just went and played together, you know, that, you know, and that was it. And then because Brando was a girl, she was stuck in goals, and that's why she went up in goalie, like. So me and my brother and a pile of my friends went to play indoor soccer down at the club, and then as we were coming out, there was a woman that owned the place, said there was a bomb in Oma. And we were like, Jesus, mommy and Brandon and granny's there. She said, oh, don't worry about it, there's nobody hurt, there's no, it was up at the courthouse, don't worry about it. So we were like, So that's okay. So we just wrapped up, say, 200 or 300 yards, and it just changed dramatically. Our next door neighbour came out and she said, "There's a bomb nowhere." First person I goes, "Ah, sure, there's nobody hurt." She goes, "No, there's people badly hurt." Like, so we're like, "Oh God, this isn't good." So we went into the house, and the neighbour came in, me and my brother was there, and then another neighbour came down in, and they were like, "Your mum and all's in the town." And I was like, "Yes." So we all jumped in cars and we headed towards Oma, and we're halfway down, say, the Cookstown Line there, and I met my auntie coming. So I was like, "There's my auntie Bridget." So she, the neighbour flashed the lights, stopped, and sure enough, my granny was in the passenger seat, and she was rightly covered in blood and stuff. Like, so we were like, "No," they were like, "Look, your mum's okay, but we can't find Brenda." And then, so I was 15, they wouldn't let me go in then, you know, so they changed me over into my auntie's car, and then I actually lived with her from the Saturday to the Wednesday till we found out Brenda was dead. And then, but my brother, he went on head in, his girlfriend actually was pregnant at the time, so she lived in Oma, so he was panicking like mad, so he went on head in. And I just went, I said, with my auntie then for the whole time.
5: So it took that long to find out that Brenda...
8: Yeah, well, I think they found out on the Tuesday night, and then an uncle of mine went to identify her, and then my brother came in to me on the Wednesday morning and just says, "Look," and I just said to him before he even spoke, "Since he came in, because I hadn't seen him in a couple of days," and he came in and I just said, "Look, she's dead, isn't she?" And he goes, "Aye." So then that's really it, you know. So.
2: I then went to Round the far side of the town and came in on the other side of the town, and when I was coming in, it's just down here about 100 yards or so, I was coming in through this junction here, and there's an orange hall just down there and by the bus depot, and everybody started sprinting past the car, and we rolled down the window and, "Why's everybody going?" And there was a talk of a secondary explosion. So at this stage, I just panicked. I said, "Just get me out of Oma. Just get me out of here." Like, so, and I'll never forget, there's this white van that just done a 360 and scraped the whole van up the side of the Orange Hall where there was pillars, cement pillars coming out. And I just said, "Get me out of here." So he drove out, and he drove out towards St. Julian's Road, and I had a friend out there, and I went into him. At this stage, I was starting to feel a wee bit of the leg, you know, and I went into his house, and it was a friend of my older brother's. I says, "I've got hit here, that there's been a bomb in Oma." So he gave me a pair of shorts. Again, I cleaned up the wounds and stuff and dried it all up, and I says, "Listen, just bring me up to the house, bring me up to home."
4: And I give him the keys of the house, and as I say, I live at the very top of Oma, just beside Sally O'Brien's, beside the courthouse. So I'm sort of used to hearing these explosions going off, okay, from a distance and from the house, but I would still hear the vibrations of the house moving as soon as the courthouse went. We would have lived through maybe 6-7 bombs where we knew the bomb was happening and it would have exploded. Those ones with radio rattles, SDKLs, the courthouse, over the years since I was young. So that day, I actually thought there was going to be a bomb at the courthouse because there had been bombs in Banbridge and a few other places by the Rail IRA, but I didn't expect it to happen down where it did happen. So got to the house, and Robbie went into the house and says, "Your mum's not there." And this is when I really freaked, because that morning I had left to go to watch a soccer match just to waste time again because of the match and some of my friends were playing in it. And my mum says she was going down the town shopping. So at this stage I was like, "My mum's not there, where is she? Why is she not at the house?" You know, she told me she was going down the town to do a bit of shopping and then she'd go back up. She didn't come back up. That was my fear, that was my worst fear at that stage. So I says, "I've no other option here but to go to hospital." So again, he put on the hazard lights, and well, the police thought he was a doctor's son, but he was going up the middle of the roads. Got me to the hospital, and at this stage, I was starting to limp a wee bit more, and I needed a bit of hand into the A&E area of the hospital. And when I landed the A&E, it was just unbelievable, the scenes. You know, it was just everywhere was taken with people lying, strapped, blood, you know. I remember the nurses coming to me and saying, "You know, are you okay to go to a different hospital?" And I said, "That's fine, no problem." And they then airlifted me with the Chinook, and a Chinook with some of the Carton Bakery girls and probably about 10 to 15 people. And they brought me to an Enniskillen hospital. At this stage, when they were bringing me out, I couldn't walk. You know, the adrenaline had sort of worn off, and I couldn't put any pressure on my leg. And they put me on a trolley and wheeled me up onto the Chinook. Chinook brought me to the Enniskillen hospital. I'll never forget coming off the Chinook and being wheeled into there in the hospital. And there was about 15 to 20 people along the corridor.
2: And I remember the doctor then walking along and sort of testing each of the patients that were coming along. And he came to me, and as soon as he touched his hand on my left thigh, I just felt as if it was like a driving lessons or driving instructor gave me. Legs started shaking uncontrollably. It just started going into a spasm, and I was mortified because, you know, I thought it wasn't just a sort of a few wee cuts and nothing more. And next thing then, I spent 5 days in hospital and I got the shrapnel removed, and I got a gash about day on length on my left thigh. So the first thing you wanted to do, you know, you were thinking about football. You know, that was my life at that stage, was playing football, and all I wanted to do was play football. And during them 5 days in hospitals, you know, almost in the end, it couldn't have been better. The amount of players that were coming up to meet me. Mickey Hart had left up a jersey of a 97-98 polo shirt that was a commemorative sort of polo shirt for Paul McGurr's passing away of that team, and they had just won the All-Ireland, or where they were in the process of winning the All-Ireland of that year. Pat McEnany, the referee, had come up because he'd refereed me in Sigerson games. You know, it was just a community. All, like, I'd also played rugby for Omaki, so, you know, there was rugby people coming up to give me support and well wishes. But it was really just, you know, I wanted to get back to normality and get back onto the football field. A few weeks later, we were playing Donoughmoor, and my best mate he's since recently just passed away, but he started the game and he scored a goal in the first couple of minutes, you know, and it just made my day that he was there, and he was fighting for us and fighting for the town in a way, and we got to the final.
5: How many weeks after was the county semi-final?
6: You know what, I don't even remember, because see, that it might have now been 2 weeks.
4: Say 3 weeks.
6: You know what, it was a period of numbness. You didn't, weeks and days didn't really count. You didn't, it was just like everything had stopped. And the game was to be played, but we never knew when it was to be played. It was like you were preparing for a game, but you didn't know how to prepare for it. You didn't, for me, my mind was on the bomb a lot, on the people, the families. I thought a lot about that. And when they played it and the game was come up, I really didn't know how I was going to handle it. How, you know, was it going to play the game for the people, or was it playing for the team? You get lost in the whole emotion of the time and the whole trauma of it all. And when it came to the game, I remember sitting in the dressing room and just sitting, put my head down. And people probably thought I was focusing on the game, you know, I was trying to get in, but I was crying because the emotion was still there. And you hadn't got it, so you just kept your head down, and the team talk was going on, so you just, tears were down your face, you just kept your head down. And then you just go out on the field, and I just truly loved playing in Carrickmore because it's Chris' attention you don't get nowhere else. And you felt everybody was there. It was a sort of a summer balmy evening. It felt like that, you know. And when it was quite warm. And I don't think nobody would beat us that night. It was like we had an Irish spirit with us. We just, I know for me, even though I was the oldest man probably in the team, I think at 35, I just felt like a young fella. I felt like, even when I became finished, I didn't feel like celebrating.

0: there, but you could sense that's what people wanted to do. We wanted to win it so badly.
1: We got to the final, and I was getting hopeful that I was going to take part in it, because there was a chiropractor, and he was also linked to the club. It was Johnny Mailer's uncle. Chiropractor, and he had rung me and says, you know, he had a machine to get rid of scar tissue, so I was on that there 4, 5, 6 hours a day.
2: Were you in a fit state to be playing in that county final? You came on, did you?
1: I came on in the last couple of minutes. I probably wasn't in a fit state, to be honest, but it was maybe a token gesture by the club that, you know, maybe something could happen if I was moved into the full forward lane. I could maybe get something, but the ball didn't come.
2: What did it feel like coming on? And like, was there a bit of a cheer for the crowd because of what you had gone through?
1: There was a massive round of applause, you know, and that like gave me a small boost. You know, all I was thinking about was winning the county final. I had a miraculous medals, had a bag of miraculous medals that I found actually the day before, and I put them in my pocket that day. The day of the Saturday, and I've never taken them out of my wallet since, and I still have them on me, and I always do, you know.
2: Sure.
1: Yeah. This is a well tattered thing, but. That's in there.
2: So it's just from the day before you got those?
1: The day before, I put them under my pocket, and I've never taken them out of my wallet, or every wallet I've had since, I've always put them in.
0: It was years before I walked the street. I seen it as someone where people had died. Just see you go in a graveyard, you walk across the graves. I respected death, I respected people, I respected what happened. And I wouldn't walk the street. My wife would say, come on, let's go. Let's go down the street. Oh, no, I walk around to the bus station. Or there was another entry where they gathered the body, people who died. I wouldn't walk down there either, because I knew they had gathered them there, I'd seen them put in there. And I wouldn't do it. It took years before I could actually get. And one day my wife said, no, you need to go down and just at least go to the mark of the place. And actually, it took me even longer to drive it, because he used to go through the town, it would be shorter. I wouldn't go through it. So one day, a friend of mine just said, listen, big man, you need to get us over this. Because I couldn't do it, because you so respect for people. Your heart went out to them, the pain of it all. And you thought of the pain that they're suffering. And I had just so much respect for them that I couldn't do it.
3: I think even like yourselves, you know, that were there and witnessed some things, you know, I think people lose a wee part of themselves, you know, witnessing some of the things, you know, things that normal people should never, you know, witness, you know, that kind of way. So just listen to them men talking, you know, about things like that, and about the silence and then the screaming and things like that. You know, I've heard this all before loads of times from my mum, you know, saying all these things, you know. So look, it just sounds so familiar, you know, hearing them things coming out, you know.
2: Would a criminal conviction, would that in any way?
3: It wouldn't make me feel any better. No, it wouldn't. I wouldn't get up in the morning and stop missing there, you know what I mean? It would bring probably the word justice, and you would think, well, you know, you done that, you deserve to be, or you deserve to get some sort of whatever repercussion for that. But it wouldn't make me, if I went the rest of my life and nobody was ever convicted, I don't think I'd feel any different than the way I feel right now. Mm.
2: So was it more kind of a low feeling? Is it a rage that you would have had?
3: It was a rage I would have had when I got older. It was a rage, like, you know, and I would have took it out whenever I went out, and especially when I went on the football field as well. Like, you know, when I crossed the white line, I had a point to prove I was small, and I had a chip on my shoulder, like, you know what I mean? And I'm sure these boys with Joe would know that I would maybe have received an odd red card and stuff, like, but, you know, I carried that for a long, long, long, long time, you know, so I still would carry a slight chip on my shoulder even when I play football. I would still have that age to me, you know, always, like, so.
2: Would you trace that to this?
3: It had to be something, because I was never like that, you know.
0: Sometimes I see the next day, actually, and I just, because I came up with it there now, I remember thinking that there's somebody sitting with maybe their parents or their wife or their children having Sunday dinner, knowing that they left that car there. I think about that a lot. The day after, I thought about it a lot. I thought, how do you live with that? How do you put that together? As much

0: I felt so much for the people who were like Niall, Carl's sister, and all these people had died. I thought about that a lot, but I just wondered, how could somebody square that? How could they sit and look at, say, their parents, knowing they had done that? Or caused it, sort of thing. Maybe they didn't mean to do it, just the devastation. Maybe they just meant to do a building. Maybe it was the courthouse that they wanted to do, and that's seen as the seat of British law. And I can see where that's coming from. And what happened was maybe something that they didn't mean to plan to do. They didn't. I don't believe that anybody actually set out to kill 31 people and then maim and injure hundreds more. But the problem is that they did.
1: I lost.
2: It's like Paddy was saying, like, how does them men sit, you know, with their own families then, you know, for by that, how does them people sit then with their own loved ones and know what they done, like, you know, how could you ever love, how could you sit, how could that sit with you, just, it's beyond me, like, you know.
1: And we'll come to them at some stage, that's the way I look at it, if not in this life, the next, you know. It's a tough world, and you know they have to carry that the rest of their lives. I wouldn't like to be carrying it.
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9: All right, in the ads there, you saw Mr. Welly up against Nathan, and we'll see who ends up at the top of the leaderboard after all of that. 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Now, as you've heard from the sting there, it is time for You Had to Be There. I'm delighted to say it's a very special episode today. Nordin Chowdhury, who's a football writer, Manchester expert, and Noz is what it says in front of me here, and an interesting things beyond the whitewash as well. Welcome to the show.
10: Thanks for having me on. Manchester expert, that's a good one. Does that mean that I know all about the Gallaghers and everything?
6: Got the keys to Manchester, yeah. The Stone Roses, everything.
9: Lowry was Manchester, wasn't he? Am I wrong about that? Right, we've got a very, I don't know, can I say eclectic mix of stuff here, even though it all is hooked generally around one sport.
10: Yeah.
9: You're going to kick us off, take us back to 1994, an unusual starting spot.
10: Yeah, so it was basically... it was a charity game a charity cricket game, and it was Manchester United versus, I think they were called the Cheetham Hill Celebrity 11, which was basically just the odd Coronation Street actor. and it was just mad having all these heroes at my local cricket club. And it kind of points to the era as well, because you wouldn't get that now. It was just what it was. It's a very small cricket club, and they have like a small pavilion, and we could just mingle with the players who were getting more and more merry as the day went on, because it was kind of like a charity thing, so they were allowed to drink. Ferguson allowed them to drink that day, so yeah, you had people like Brian Robson, Mark Hughes, Clayton Blackmore. You also had City players, all the greats like Fitzroy Simpson, Paul Walsh. Peter Beagre, so legends on both sides, but it was an amazing experience, and especially at that age, it was like, what are these people doing here? It was like a weird dream.
9: Was there like a huge crowd at it, or was it a hugely publicised thing that like thousands turned up for, or no?
10: No, it was so weird. There must have been like maybe 100 of us there, so it was quite intimate, and I don't know how we found out about it, but we ended up going down, and it was funny because I was quite shy to sort of ask for, because everyone was asking for autographs, and they were obliging, they were being dead nice. I mean, in fact, like one of the nicest people there was David Rocastle. He was lovely, but I was quite shy to ask for autographs, and then I saw like a kindly old Asian guy, and like I used the old uncle card whenever you see sort of a brown man of a certain age, went uncle. And then he sort of turned around and said, "I said, can you get us some autographs?" Because he was with the players sort of in the pavilion. So he was dead nice, and like he took my program off me and basically got a load of signatures. And I thought, like, what a nice man. And then like later on, I found out he was actually a really famous Indian cricketer called Farooq Engineer, who played like 46 tests. So
9: and he's looking at you going, kid, what? I mean, I know I get the play here, but come on.
10: Yeah, also, but that's the thing about uncles. I mean I'm sure it's the same in Ireland. It's probably like how Irish people feel about that Matt LeBlanc meme, sort of like his universal uncle.
6: Yeah, the arms crossed and all the rest. Yeah. It's funny, it's like that time someone at the airport, was it Higuain and Messi? Someone asked Messi to take their phone and take a photograph of them with one of Messi's teammates, or maybe it was Suarez, maybe. But it's one of those. Were any of the footballers really, really good at cricket? Like, famously, and probably a couple of years after, but Phil Neville was a top-level cricketer.
10: Yeah, he was famously good. Lee Sharp was good, and I think Paul Walsh was good as well. Paul Walsh was going through his proper sort of like Hollywood star in his own head, like with the blonde flowing locks. So yeah, he was loving it. But no, it was good. But I'll be honest, I wasn't really interested in the cricket. I was just staring at all the players, thinking, "What are you doing here?"
6: Do you still have the autographs?
10: Yeah, I've got it somewhere. I'll have to dig it out. But yeah, I've still got the program. There's like one or two autographs that I think, I'm not sure who that is, but yeah, the rest of them. I was so giddy that day, I could have like been going to the groundsman and sort of saying, can I have your autograph as well? I mean, considering I couldn't identify a world famous cricketer, I was just going around asking for everyone's autograph.
9: Did you get any of the Coronation Street stars? Was that just like, who are these old people?
10: I know it's sacrilege for a Mancunian, but I don't really watch Coronation Street.
9: So I think
10: I got a couple, but I think there was somebody Middlemiss and somebody Lavelle. But,
9: oh,
10: yeah.
9: Did he play Kevin Webster? I mean, I don't know why I know this information.
6: Oh, yeah.
10: That's the one, yeah.
6: I thought that was a rite of passage. To be from Manchester, you had to watch Curry.
10: Well, the funny thing is that, like, my first job after university was working at Granada Studios, just in a, like, finance job. And, like, I once got told off for trespassing onto the cobbles.
9: And you're so, like, no, these are my mates. I know all these guys. We hang out, exactly, we play cricket. Yeah. That was Robson. Had he finished at United at that point, Noz, or was he still...
10: He might have just left. Yeah, I think, and again, the funny thing with Ferguson is that everyone thinks of him as being like dead sort of authoritarian and sort of like saying to players, you can't drink, you can't go out. The one exception was like charity things. Like, if ever there was a situation like that, like he'd let them sort of like let the hair down. And Brian Robson, as we well know. Did let his hair down when a drink was available.
9: I suspect they might have organised a lot of charity things.
10: Exactly.
9: Take us forward 6 years. You want to talk about United 3, Fiorentina 1, and one Argentinian specifically.
10: Yeah, that's the thing, because growing up, especially with when Channel 4 got the rights to Italian football, it was so glamorous, and I completely fell in love with Italian football and all these incredible stars. But the thing is that they felt so otherworldly. Like English football was great, and we had our own sort of stars. And we also, that was a stage where a lot of great players would come to this country from abroad, like Klinsmann and Ruud Gullit and all sorts. But there was something about, Italian football that just seemed like it was from another planet. It just seemed more glamorous. All the goals seemed better, which is funny, really, because like I think I enjoyed the Gazzetta football roundup on a Saturday morning more than I did the actual matches on a Sunday. Because when you actually watched a match all the way through, you realised it was far slower. There was fewer goals, but that didn't sort of stop me from sort of idolising half the players. But the biggest stars for me were always Baggio and Batistuta. And Batistuta in particular, the way he played, he felt like a superhero. Like he looked like a superhero. Mm. And the power he got into his shots and like the way he played as a centre forward was unreal. So when there was a chance to watch him at Old Trafford, I was buzzing. We'd lost when we'd gone to Fiorentina earlier in the season. So when they came to Old Trafford, There was a little bit of nervousness. But the thing is, we won 3-1 and all of United's goals were actually really, really good. Mm. Andy Cole scored from outside the area. Dwight York scored from a really good header, from a really good cross. And Roy Keane probably scored the best goal of the game, technically, because it was one of those I think somebody took a shot. It might have come off the...
9: Henning Berg has taken a shot back off the crossbar, yeah.
10: Yeah, and then it was a really hard volley because it came straight at him, and Roy Keane had to sort of volley it first, and you could tell it was a volley because it didn't touch the floor. So it was really, really good. But
9: I was like, "Is he what?"
6: I see what you did there.
9: We're on the same wavelength, Noz. Yeah, that's well observed.
6: Can you see my point, Noz?
9: Apropos of nothing, obviously.
10: but the thing is, in spite of how good United's goals were, and obviously. I was so chuffed that we'd won. The one thing that made it memorable was seeing Batistuta play, and he scored the first goal, and it was the classic Batistuta goal where he got the ball maybe 30 yards out, didn't look like there was any issue. United didn't even do anything wrong in terms of defending, like the positioning, everything was fine. There was players sort of like closing him down, but he only needed like half a yard, and he just let fly. And in terms of an opposition goal, like that's probably the best I've seen at Old Trafford, and the power he got into it. And again, it's this thing like I heard briefly a conversation about how it's best to experience sport earlier, and the thing with that goal is that you'll watch it back on YouTube or whatever, and it looks like an amazing goal, but I don't think you realise how good it was unless you were there. The power you got in it, and also when you watch it on TV or you watch it on YouTube, you'll notice that the ball kind of hits the goal, like the net in the centre. So you kind of think, well, surely Bosnić should have saved that, but if you were there, you'd realise like it was past him before he knew it, and it sort of had that swaz, so it was just unstoppable.
6: That was the thing. I remember watching that game as a kid on TV, and I was a United fan, but buying a Batistuta Fiorentina jersey after, I was so, yeah. It was just the long hair, the hairband, and then it was the noise on TV when the ball hit the net. Like, you almost feared for Bosnić's safety. It was hit with that much power. But did it make a noise? It almost made the perfect noise when it hits the net. This is like a real niche football thing.
9: Yeah.
6: But you know that perfect sound when it hits the net? Mm. It just seemed like one of those unbelievable strikes, Noz.
10: It wasn't, and it's that rasp as well of the net, but. It doesn't happen very often, but you occasionally get the kind of, because the thing is, most goals, the fans are anticipating it, so there's almost a build up of excitement, and then it happens, and then there's a crescendo of noise. Very occasionally, what happens is there's a goal that's not expected, so they've not that build up of noise, and it happens, and there's almost like a half a second of silence where people are computing, did that just happen? And it kind of felt like that where he scored, and then it was like, how did he do that? Like, it kind of sort of built up that sort of idea that he was otherworldly. And the annoying thing is that I don't know what it's like. I don't know what it was like in Ireland, but growing up, teletext was a big thing. Mm. And especially on ITV, they had this thing where it would be like one page of two, and the second page would always be adverts of like these numbers you could call for like transfer gossip, and it was all rubbish. But every so often there'd be one in like a particular colour, and it'd be flashing, so as if it's like breaking news or it's going to happen. And the amount of times United were linked to Batistuta on those those calls, and like mugs like me getting giddy and sort of thinking, oh, like, could I get away with ringing it without sort of making the phone bill astronomical? But yeah, I would have loved him at United.
6: CFAX, that teletext, like, I still remember the numbers on the BBC. I go on to 323 for news and brief, 338 for newspaper gossip, 301 for the sport, 303 for the football. Right, yeah. I just remember them all off.
9: And you'd be waiting for the pages to flip as well, because you have results. If there was enough games on, you'd have results in two pages, and you'd be like waiting for the results to see come up.
10: Exactly.
9: I mean, imagine consuming sport in that way, in that such a one-dimensional way. Is incredible.
10: And then sometimes the sort of games would be two pages, And then if it sort of suddenly flipped to three pages, you thought, there's been a goal because like they've asked you the third page.
9: That's right, yeah. I don't know, I'll have to wait a half an hour for it to flick back to page one.
6: The Irish one, on the RTE one, I think you had the Premier League scores had at a specific page, 220, I think it was, or 222. And then the Irish, if there was an Irish goal scorer, you'd have that name in green.
9: That's right.
6: Brilliant. Yeah. Oh, wow. You're mad looking for all these green goal scorers. Robbie Keane.
9: We're not obsessed with ourselves or anything.
6: Brilliant.
9: Right, flip us on. We're going forward a few more years now. We're up to 2013 and Fergie's final game at Old Trafford.
10: Yeah, and it was the thing is that obviously it was the end of an era, but like it's almost a case of you don't realise it at the time, and then it's only afterwards that you realise how monumental it was. Because and again, like this is almost sacrilege, but because Ferguson had been there so long, there was almost a sense of like it was quite exciting for there to be a new era. And like we didn't know how the new era was going to turn out, and how sort of barren it was going to be, and how much of a mess it was going to be. But when you've had a manager for that long, it's the whole sort of process of getting a new manager and scouring the whole world for the most world class option and finding David Moyes. It's kind of quite exciting. And like even David Moyes, like it was a point at which football still felt quite local. And the idea of getting David Moyes in, who was like quite a local manager and had that sort of Scottish thing going on, and like there's that aura of like Scottish managers, especially at that time. Like you had like Shankly, you had Busby, and basically all these managers that had lived in the same area, and there was things like David Moyes' granddad or something new Ferguson or something like that. So there was all that background and it was stuff, and there was all like little flags and stuff to like make a mosaic, and I always find that massively cringe. And it's funnily enough, it was at Wembley with the League Cup final a week or so ago with like the flags and scarves, and I always find that cringe because it always feels like manufactured atmosphere. But the funny thing with that game is I took my nephew, and it was my nephew's first ever game.
9: Wow.
10: And for that to be for Ferguson's last game to be my nephew's first game, it sort of amplified it, and it made it bigger for me because he was so excited. He was so excited to get his flag, and he was. And I think we all bemoan half and half scarves and kind of think like, who buys those? It's kids. Mm. Kids buy it because they want to wear it the next day and prove that they went to the game. And like, it gives you a different perspective on so many things if you go with a kid, and it sort of renews your excitement for it. And the actual credit to United, they sort of organised it really well, and the game was kind of it was fitting because it was 1-1, and then Rio Ferdinand scored a late goal, which is always the Fergie way, and it was like an incredible sort of like goal scorer's finish as well, considering he'd not scored for years.
9: You mentioned
10: and
9: about
10: yeah,
9: like,
10: and then, go.
9: Sorry, Naj, you mentioned about people like not being. Been unaware of what was to come, right? Like, the barren years, and like the Moyes thing just made sense. I mean, Fergie had handpicked him and all this sort. But I watched back the after the on the pitch speech last night, and like it gets remembered for the your job new bit. But actually, like looking back to it, and maybe there's a bit of hindsight here, but he references his own shaky start, and there's like an uproarious sort of response from the crowd, obviously, about David Moyes and the your job new. Okay, this, everybody understood that, and we will stick by David Moyes. And it wasn't long before like the knives were out. It almost felt as if Ferguson himself had an awareness of this is not this group are an aging group, and this is not going to go. Moyes may have to go through what I went through.
10: Oh, completely. And the thing is that like even at the time it kind of felt as though like how is Fergie winning the league with this team? And again, like so much of it was finding a way. Ferguson always found a way. I always say that Ferguson's greatest attribute was pragmatism. Mm-hmm. He wasn't a, I don't think he was a purist. It wasn't always about playing the beautiful game or sort of sticking to your principles. He didn't even treat all the players the same. He was extremely strict on players like Lee Sharp and Ryan Giggs and the younger homegrown players. But then he understood that Cantona needed to be treated differently and things like that. So. And yeah, so even with that team, he bought in Van Persie because he knew that Van Persie was this amazing temporary sticking plaster. So it was going to be difficult whoever came in. Yeah. But also, we can't romanticize the past and act as if like the sort of modern fan is any different from previous generations in terms of giving managers time because. I think part of what Ferguson was saying there in terms of like your job is to trust a new manager is because not only did he know that it's going to be a difficult job, but he remembers when he was getting grief like for the first like up until that 1990 FA Cup final win, the fans wanted him out. Like, and if you look at like the fanzines at that time, he's getting lots of criticism, and a lot of it was sort of fair enough in terms of the money he'd spent and the time he'd had. And there's a famous sign, Tarar Ferger, that somebody put together. So things don't really change that much. And fans have always been as fickle or not fickle as they've always been. But yeah, it was an emotional day, and the fact that I got to share it with my nephew, and he can now say that was his first game. That's what kind of made it special.
9: Yeah, I'm with you on the half and half scarves as well. There's way too much chat and fuss about that. Atletico Madrid 2, Osasuna 1, the same year, and you want to talk to us about Diego Simeone, especially.
10: Yeah, so that was a city break that I went on with my mates, and we decided to go to Madrid, and like because we were going to Madrid on that particular weekend or whenever it was, it was like, oh, let's try and go to a game. So we really wanted to go to the Bernabeu and really wanted to go and see Real Madrid, but they happened to be playing away, and it's like, like just our luck, we don't get to see Real Madrid and we're going to Madrid. And it was almost like a booby prize of like, oh well, Atletico are playing at home, let's go and see them. So like we weren't that excited, but we went along anyway just to experience it, and the experience in itself was amazing because it was their old Calderon Stadium. So it wasn't the sort of identikit amazing new stadium they've got now. So it had like a bit of a old school feel to it. Even to the extent that like within the stadium they were selling kind of like homemade baguettes rather than anything packaged, and all the fans were eating these little, I don't know if they were pine nuts or like sunflower seeds or something, but they were all eating them. And if you look down on the sort of like stands, it was covered in like the shells, and it was little things like that made it so interesting. And there was even like amongst their sort of ultras, there was a massive sign that said something like 88 years, and it had like obviously a start and end date of like somebody who passed away, and like I was like, oh, like as a legend died or something, and then got talking to somebody a fan that was there who could speak English, and he explained it was for a supporter who'd been a season ticket holder for like 8 decades. And that was amazing that they had that sense of community, that they were acknowledging just a supporter with a massive banner. And the funny thing is, first of all, Atletico Madrid actually won the league that season. So it was the first time they'd done it in years and years. So that made it special. But there's I sent a photo of like, so we were at the front, and the security wasn't what you'd expect at a top game. Like it wasn't what it would be at United, and me and my mate sort of got to the front, and Simeone wasn't too far away on the touchline, because you're like, you're on holiday and you're giddy and you sort of think, oh, like you're behaving a certain, I just started shouting his name constantly just to be annoying. I was like, Simeone, over here, Simeone, and like sort of like saying like, are you scared, and then at one point he turned around and he'd heard me. And he started coming towards me, And I absolutely bricked myself. and the image that I've, the photo that I've sent is him coming towards me.
6: Jesus,
9: I thought that was like a stock photograph that we had taken. Wow.
10: No, is him coming towards me.
6: Jesus,
9: I thought that was like a stock photograph that we had taken. Wow.
10: No, I took that photo just before quickly running up the stand.
9: What do you think he was coming to say to you?
10: I have no idea. That was the mad thing. Like, I had no idea he could hear me. And it was just like, what was going to happen? Was he just sick of, was it like,

0: Alan Partridge when he keeps saying Dan, and it was just so annoying that he'd had enough. But like, I panicked and ran away.
1: I'm angry and I'm not going to take it anymore. And whatever version that he might have said that.
0: Exactly. Yeah. So that was my memory of the game. And yeah. I mean, the actual game. I mean, it was quite sort of straightforward. I think they won 2-1. Diego Costa scored twice.
1: Yeah.
0: But yeah, that's what I'll remember it for like. Annoying Simeone and not wanting to be part of that exchange.
2: Not many people can say they've faced down Diego Simeone for sure.
3: Your last selection.
1: Neither can Naz.
3: No. Well, yeah. Tried to. Your last pick, Naz, is similar along the veins of Ferguson's last game at Swansea. It's Arsenal Burnley at the Emirates, 6th of May 2018. Wenger's last home game, 5-0 win anyway for Arsenal.
0: Yeah. It was his last home game, so it was the big, similar to Fergie, it was the big sort of goodbye that Arsenal were going to give him. And again, like, I think I don't know why I was down in London. It wasn't for the game, but it might have been for work or whatever. But because that game was happening and it was close by to where I was, I kind of like did my best to get a ticket and by some amazing sort of like, I don't know how I did it, but I managed to get a ticket. So I went down and, it was just really interesting to sort of experience that similar situation, but with another club. Mm-hmm. They did things really well. The difference between the Fergie goodbye and the Wenger goodbye is that when Fergie left, it was raining and it was miserable weather, but on Arsene Wenger's last game, it was a beautiful day, really, really sunny, and it was perfect in that respect. And everyone got a t-shirt, and obviously I didn't wear it. I think the two things I got out of it was, A, I realised that I'm not really a football fan. Like, I couldn't care less about the goals, and I couldn't, like, there was a good atmosphere, and I just thought, like, this is a good atmosphere, but it's not my atmosphere. Like, I think it just sort of cemented to me that I'm a United fan, not a football fan. Like, I can't be a neutral, and I can't, like, get into the sort of feeling of sort of, enjoying someone else's moment. And also the other thing was, it was so respectful, and it was so sort of adoring of Wenger. And Wenger, was, as ever, was such a gentleman, and his speech was really sort of heartfelt and moving. But the thing I found funny was, like, this: a lot of the same fans had been putting up signs saying, like, Wenger, it's time to go. Thanks for the trophies, but please do one type stuff. And, like, I even saw, on the way in, I even saw these fan, sort of these YouTube people doing their, like, videos outside the ground. And I recognised some of them, and I thought, you've been on his back for ages. You've been so disrespectful, and you've been treating him with such disdain, and now you're sort of enjoying the sort of sentimentality of him leaving. But again, that wasn't sort of that's not Arsenal fans in isolation. I think a lot of fans are just fickle. But yeah, it was just interesting to see that, and also the funny thing was that Wenger's mic kept on putting out, and they had to replace it twice. So I think that was
1: his career in a microcosm, wasn't it? That was
0: exactly. So
1: the end of days.
0: But yeah, it was an incredible day. But yeah, I suppose from my point of view, selfishly, at least I can say that I was at two sort of like legendary farewells of like two of the greatest managers of their generation.
1: Yeah, and have the half and halves to prove it. really enjoyed that, Naz, particularly the facing down of Simeone and then legging it was probably my favourite of all of those pieces. People can check out at Bearded Genius on Twitter, including a new book coming soon, so stay tuned, I think, for all of that. And an absolute pleasure to spend the last half hour in your company. Catch up with you again down the track.
0: All right, see you later.
1: Cheers. Thanks a lot. That's Nordine Chowdhury, football writer and beyond, and a really interesting list of stuff to get through. Hard-pressed for the quality that are there, I think, that's in there for it to be matched anywhere else.
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5: Now, what have you done with yourself for the last 6 months? It might not be as impressive as our guest here live in studio, Aaron King, who at the World Rugby Awards recently won Breakthrough Player of the Year. Aaron, welcome.
6: Thank you. That's a nice introduction.
5: Yeah, you have the trophy with us here.
6: Yeah, that's the trophy there.
5: And a close up on that. Is it heavy? What are we talking? I haven't got a chance to listen
6: yet. Not too heavy yet.
5: You used to go off that. They're all pretending.
6: Light enough. Lighter than you think.
5: Well, I'll tell you, there's a good substance to it.
6: Yeah.
5: World Rugby Women's 15s Breakthrough Player of the Year. Erin, you've barely played any 15s.
6: Yeah, no, I haven't played too much 15s now, no.
5: Like, this must be some sort of world record in itself to win with so few games. So,
6: yeah.
5: To give listeners a reminder, really, when you played a warm-up game before the WXV1 competition in Belfast against Australia,
6: yeah.
5: That was your fourth ever game of 15s rugby, is that correct?
6: Fourth ever game of senior 15s rugby, yeah. So, yeah, I was in camp for 2 weeks before that match. So yeah, it was quite a quick learning curve compared to the sevens.
5: So let's start from the start. So it's sevens you're first involved in, and then
6: yeah.
5: How does the transition to 15s happen? Are you pushed that way, or do you want to do it yourself?
6: I mean, I've always obviously been interested in the 15s and always seen them and kind of thought, oh, I wonder if I would get on well with them. And then I guess after the Olympics, the opportunity came up and a few of us got asked, would we want to give 15s a go? And yeah, I guess I kind of was like, I might as well just give it my all. If I'm not good at it, I'm not good at it, and I'll stick to the sevens, but I'll just throw the kitchen sink at it and see what I can do. And yeah, I ended up enjoying it and getting on quite well, and I was quite lucky the team's really progressed in the last year, and yeah. I got to come into a really good setup.
5: That's a really good point, because it was as recently as the start of last year where the 15s game was in turmoil in Ireland, and we had a really disheartening Six Nations. But look at 2024, and you've come in at an amazing time and added to it as well.
6: Yeah. No, like the girls, obviously they've been working behind the scenes for years now and not really getting the rewards that they deserved, and, you know, haven't been getting the funding and the things like that they should have. And then the RFU invested loads into them, got us a great coach and staff, and it's finally paying off. And yeah, going into WXV1, I think a lot of people wrote the girls off and wrote us off and said we weren't quite ready. And yeah, there's a lot of belief in that squad, and the culture's great at the moment. And yeah, we kind of all had a common goal of doing as well as we could and coming second. I think we kind of proved everyone wrong.
5: What would you say is your biggest strength? Like, is it, other than your physical skill set as a rugby player, is it your self-belief to be able to make this transition and then be so impactful from the start?
6: Probably, like, you do have to have that belief where you're going to go nowhere. And I had to kind of big myself up going into 15s, being like, I am good enough to do this. And because there were definitely days I was like, I'm not a 15s player. Like,
5: really?
6: I can't wrap my head around the sport. You know, maybe it's just not for me.
5: Why did you think that? What were the reasons that you thought that?
6: Just like the structure of how you play and like following a system. I wasn't used to that, because in sevens you kind of just play what you see more so, and it's kind of down to athleticism, whereas 15s, like, you have to play how everyone else is playing and play how the coaches tell you to play and things like that. And even like the lineouts were so complicated at the start, and I was like, oh my god, I don't think I'm able to do these. And I'd never been in a mall before, and having to be in a mall with all these girls that are a lot bigger than me was quite scary at the start. And there was definitely a few days that I was, a few tears were shed leading into that Australia game.
5: But really?
6: I kind of just persevered and was like, if I just, I might as well give it my best shot and I'll have no regrets. And yeah.
7: So what was it about going into that squad that you could play with a sense of freedom? And it feels like a lot of the players are really coming out of their shell and you're seeing the best out of them. Is it down to the management and Scott Beaman, or what is it that you felt that you could be free while playing?
6: I think it was down, definitely to the management. Like, Scott gave me so much freedom and he trusted me. Mm. And I felt that, along with the other coach and staff. And then the girls, the senior girls in there, they just welcomed me so well and made me feel like I belonged. Like, I was a bit nervous going into like a completely new setup with new girls, and you know, everything's so different and they do things differently to how we do them in sevens and off pitch, on pitch. And I was quite nervous about that, but yeah, the girls are so patient with me and they brought me along. And yeah, they were never, I'd say they got frustrated at me at times, but yeah, they persevered as well. And yeah, it's definitely the culture in there helps everyone who comes in just thrive.
5: Is there a different culture between sevens and 15s actually?
6: Yeah, like we have different standards, different rules off pitch, like, yeah, completely different, different cultures.
5: What transition would you say is harder, going from sevens to 15s or the reverse, from 15s to sevens? Because we saw Hugo Keenan do it at the Olympics.
6: Yeah, yeah. I'd probably say, I haven't done it, but I'd say 15s to sevens, because just the athleticism and like the high speed meters and you're quite used to it in 15s, just not going through the motions, but like having 80 minutes to play, whereas in sevens you have to be firing, ready to go. You can't warm up into the game. You have to, it takes practice, be on it from the get-go. Mm. So I'd say that would be quite tough to go from 15s to sevens. But then again, going from sevens to 15s was tough. So yeah, I haven't done the reverse.
7: Well, you made the transition pretty easily, seamlessly.
6: Thank you.
7: Like when you think back against Australia, and then the big one was against New Zealand.
6: Yeah.
7: Talk us through that, coming off the bench, and what happened.
6: I guess, yeah, like I've said, like we had a lot of belief in the squad, and we talked about kind of belief versus awe going into that game. How, like, obviously it's the Black Ferns. We're gonna have to face the Haka, but let's embrace it. Let's embrace the challenge. And training was going really well the week leading up to it. And I think everyone in the room, we had a meeting before, I think everyone genuinely believed that we could beat them. And I think that's the most important thing. And then, yeah, we obviously, I came on, and I think it was a bit touch and go when the time I came on in the game. And I was just like, I'm just going to do everything in my power to help the girls and help us win. And yeah, I think it was one of my favourite days in the green jersey.
7: Yeah, two tries.
6: Yeah, I was quite lucky to
7: level the game.
6: I just popped it over the girls did the hard work, and I just got to put it on the try line. So yeah.
5: I mentioned in the intro there that like the 6 months that you've had from like June to December is just remarkable. So like, you're not content with winning this like incredible award, and you've made history with it, being the first player. So that itself is incredible. Plan to go viral at the Olympics.
6: Yeah.
5: But I think we have a picture of this, right? So you're just casually lifting your teammate and best friend, Emily Lane.
6: Yeah.
5: We might have to push up in a second, but talk to us about that, because I heard you speak during the week that was just completely normal. You do this all the time, like it just happened to be the cameras caught it. There it is on screen for people who can't see it. You're basically missing out on one of the most remarkable sports photos of 2024.
6: Yeah, I suppose like everyone is so shocked by it, and I guess we just think it's normal because we, going into the Olympics, we hadn't really done the pod lift like that much in games. So we practiced it like day in, day out. Me, that's Emily Lane that I'm lifting. We would stay after training for like...
5: Your best friends, eh?
6: Yeah, we're best friends. We'd stay for hours after training, practicing. And I guess after the Olympics, the photos went viral, and I didn't really think much of them when it first happened, because in sevens you don't have time. But straight after the game, I was kind of walking around the stadium, and Emily Lane's family were like, thank you so much for saving her. And I was like, what do you mean saving her? And I seen the photo, I was like, oh god, yeah, that one went a little bit further over than it normally does. But yeah, I guess that's just like a slither of like what we can do, and the work that we put in, the S&Cs, all the training behind the scenes.
7: Yeah, it was a pretty important lift as well. And it did go so viral. Did you hear from anyone, or did you get messages from anyone in particular? Because it really did just blow up.
6: Yeah, it blew up. Like, I got such a big following from it. I think going into the Olympics, I had like 3,000 followers or something like that. And then afterwards, I got thousands of followers and things like that.
5: We actually have video footage of this moment. We could play here. It's so violent to look at. I mean, like, how in the name of God did you not drop your best friend on her head with permanent damage?
6: Honestly, I think it must have been the adrenaline. I'd say the 66,000 people in the stadium helped the cause. And yeah, just the energy. I loved playing in front of that many people, and I kind of thrived off it. So,
5: yeah. Well, what was the Olympics like in general? Because we've spoken to a few athletes since.
6: Yeah.
5: In the last few weeks, and medalists as well. Just to, like, the calm down must be severe. Like, I mean, I say a lot of Olympians struggled with it over the years, but what's it been like for yourselves? Because it was a mixed bag.
6: Yeah, like obviously we went, and we were the first Irish women's sevens team to go. But we're still disappointed with the result. Like, we knew we could go, and we were medal contenders, and to not come away with a medal was really disappointing. And I think that was the hardest part of it for us. But then again, me personally, like, I really enjoyed the experience. I wanted to take it all in and enjoy it, apart from the rugby, enjoy the off pitch and enjoy like the village and things like that.
5: Were you able to embrace that?
6: Yeah, definitely. Like the first, we were there for like a week in the village beforehand, and I definitely took a few days, the first few days, to just kind of be like, you know what, we've worked hard and we've gotten here, so enjoy it. Mm-hmm. And then obviously switched on performance for the days leading into the games. Yeah. And yeah, it was one of the best experiences of my life. And I think going and not doing as well I now want to go to the next one and win a medal. And
5: right.
6: I know we're definitely capable of it, but I guess I didn't really have the come down that maybe other sports get, because I was straight into 15s and it was like, okay, what's next? Let's have a new challenge.
5: Yeah.
6: And yeah, let's see what we can do. So.
7: Yeah. Like having the year that you've had with the Olympics, the breakthrough player of the year, was this something you always foreseen for yourself, or what was it like growing up? Was it always rugby?
6: I played any sport I could get my hand on, really. I loved Gaelic football, rugby, anything really. And yeah, I suppose I've always wanted, since I was younger, I've always said I want to be one of the best rugby players in the world. But obviously, a lot of kids say that.
7: You always said that.
6: I always said it. And I started playing rugby when I was 5 years of age. And I think when I was 10, I put a picture of the Olympic rings on my wall when I found out rugby sevens was going to be a sport in the Olympics. And yeah, I kind of just got it in my head and did everything in my power. There was obviously days that I really didn't think it was going to happen, and non-selections and things like that. And then I got my first contract when I was 17, and then since then I've been like, we're going to qualify and I'm where I want to go. So yeah, I guess it's always been in the top of my mind. And then with the 15s, when I was younger, I played 15s and always dreamed of singing the anthem and putting on the green jersey for the 15 side. So when I got my first cap, even though I'd just been to Olympics, it was still such a surreal day for me. And nothing ever feels real like going to Monaco and winning the award was like another like pinch me moment. Like I still don't think I've wrapped my head around it fully, because I had to go straight to Dubai to play on the World Series. So I'd say in the next few weeks, I'll probably look back at the year and kind of reflect and take it all in.
7: It's an amazing. Unbelievable mindset, isn't it?
5: Totally, yeah. And your story is remarkable too. Like, you've lived a couple of lives in one here already. I mean, with the two versions of rugby, but also your background. So you were, I'm right saying you were born in Sydney.
6: Yeah, I was born in Sydney.
5: How long were you in Sydney for?
6: I was in Sydney for about 3-4 years and then moved to Dubai and then to Qatar. So moved to Ireland when I was 12 and yeah, I guess decided I was Irish. I got the harp tattoo on me when I first got my Irish passport, and yeah, haven't really looked back. But definitely rugby helped me even moving around, because it was always the constant in my life. And
5: also, you played rugby from the start?
6: Yeah, I started playing rugby in Dubai.
5: Okay.
6: And then it was quite funny, I got my first sevens cap in Dubai, so it was kind of a full circle moment at the grounds where I started playing my club rugby. So
5: right.
7: Unreal.
6: Yeah, it was quite surreal. That was still like, yeah, a surreal moment as well.
7: How important was that to have sport then, to be that constant, especially if you're moving around at such a young age?
6: Yeah, no, definitely it saved me a lot. Like, all my best friends come from sport, and I live with the girls from my team. And yeah, growing up, all my friends I played rugby with, and moving to Ireland, I joined NACE and made friends straight away. So it was always an easy way to make friends, I guess. And yeah, I just love it.
5: That's class. Talk to us about WXV1, because Ireland went there with ambition and hope, but maybe not the expectation of what would actually happen. Talk us through the feeling that you had internally. Did it match the public perception?
6: I think going in, people really, really didn't believe in us, and were saying that because we just completely skipped WXV2 and got like shortcutted to WXV1. A lot of people were saying we weren't ready, and you know, it wasn't beneficial for us to be going into a competition where people thought we were going to just go and get absolutely hammered. And within the squad, that wasn't the feeling at all. Like, we'd been working behind the scenes, and the girls had been working behind the scenes for months and months in the centralized program, and we kind of just put our heads together and was like, I think we can show them that we can beat the likes of the All Blacks and the USA and stuff. And I mean, I don't know if we fully thought we'd come second in the competition now, but we knew that there was so much talent in the squad, and Scott had been working so hard to kind of make it come to life, and the rest of the coaching staff as well. And it was great that we got to go and prove ourselves. And I think that's just a tiny little glimmer of what this team can do. Mm. Like, I'm so excited for the Six Nations, because I really, really think that we can compete with the likes of France and England and do things that we've never done before. And it's even better. I feel like the Six Nations will get us the following. Like, we've two big home matches, and hopefully people will come out and watch us, and then we can put on a show for them.
5: I'm keen to talk about next year, actually, and your ambitions. But just on how well the tournament went for you personally, with the evidence right here in front of us. Sports people always talk about being in a state of flow.
6: And
5: actually it goes to any industry you work in. You get it so rarely in life that you're in a state of flow, and it's amazing, and you don't want to get out of it.
6: Yeah.
5: Is that how you would describe how you were during this tournament? Were you aware of how, did you allow yourself to celebrate how well it was going?
6: I probably personally am quite a tough critic. Okay. So in the moment, like, I didn't really know how well I was going because, I don't know, I was still making mistakes and I wasn't perfect. So I'd probably focus on them more than the positives. And just every game, I just wanted to get better and better. And I kind of got introduced to it quite nicely. Like I was had two games off the bench and then I got to start. And yeah, I was very nervous for the start. I was like, oh my God, I could throw it all away now. Like this could be the, I don't know if I can even play 80 minutes because, you know, I'd only done whatever 30 minutes. And yeah, after the Canada game, I was actually quite disappointed because we had lost it. And I was like, oh my God, my first start. I'm after losing. And then I guess the girls, we all just rallied together and they were all filling me with confidence. And the coaches were telling me to just keep doing what I'm doing, which really helped. And then I don't think it was till after the tournament and I watched all the games back properly and was like, oh no, I actually did better than I thought. And well, I didn't ever imagine to be nominated, let alone win the breakthrough player. So I think after that, I kind of gave myself a little bit more credit and was like, okay.
5: What was your phone happy more for, the viral moment at the Olympics or the receipt of this trophy?
6: I think both of them went crazy. Like, I didn't realize I was the first Irish woman to win the award until I'd won it.
5: It's incredible.
6: Seen the post, and I was like, oh my God, I'd never even thought about that. Because I guess it's just something you wouldn't think about.
5: You must be the fastest breakthrough as well, like, specifically. The fewest number of games to win a trophy for breakthrough player of the year.
6: I'd say so, because I was like, oh, I obviously won't win it. Like, there's girls that have gotten a Six Nations and also the WXV. So.
5: Because the nominees were of a serious standard.
6: Yeah, there was the Australians and the Kiwis and the English. So I just didn't think I was going to win it. And then, yeah, I was very shocked to say the least, but very, very honoured and very lucky to be in the position I am.
7: Oh, absolutely. And what has it all been like for your family? Like, was the King household always a mad rugby household?
6: Yeah, my dad played rugby and I have four brothers and they all played. So I suppose we're a rugby mad house. They all came to the Olympics and watched me and they kind of like any excuse to go on holidays and come watch. But I brought my mum to the awards, which was really nice because obviously she's, a lot of people say it, but she's kind of was my taxi driver when I was younger and always pushed me and helped me and kind of, she always believed in me and told me that I was, but like any mom does, the best. And yeah, it was nice to bring her. I think she couldn't quite believe it in Monaco. She was asking me to take photos of her with like all the rugby players. And she was kind of, it was nice to kind of give back to her for all that she's done for me.
5: Incredible, I like for the families in these situations, like it's probably even more amazing as well to look because you're living in it. And
7: yeah,
5: you don't have
7: they
5: that
7: can
5: much
7: take
5: time
7: it
5: to
7: in.
5: Think about it. Exactly.
7: Yeah, a little bit more.
6: Yeah. I suppose she can take it in, and she actually she off the cuff just flew to Vancouver just for the Black Ferns game, which was a good one.
5: Amazing.
6: To come
5: up. She knew, like she predicted.
6: Well,
5: she knew her daughter well. It's such a massive time ahead for her Irish 15s, rugby, the Six Nations, and the World Cup. Is there any reason why Ireland's progress generally shouldn't continue as it is?
6: Shouldn't continue?
5: Yeah, you know, is there any barriers in the way here? Because like we touched on a while ago, we've come so far in the space of a year and a half.
6: Yeah, personally, I don't think so. Like I'm in there every day training and I see the girls' progress and I can literally see us getting better and better. And I just think there's so much more to come. I think like it was so exciting, WXV1, and people have started picking up on, oh geez, they're actually quite good. And hopefully we'll get the crowds at the Six Nations games and we'll put in a performance that we're proud of there leading into the World Cup, because I guess the World Cup is the big one this year, and to go and compete with the best in the world would be amazing. And we've got the Black Ferns in our pool. Like we've got a great pool and I think we can top that pool and win our quarter final. And who knows what will happen, but we just have to now walk the walk, I guess. And I'm talking the talk a lot because I do have so much belief, but I fully believe that we can do it and hopefully everyone can jump on the bandwagon.
7: Is that amazing to be part of a squad where there is this massive belief, like it's radiating off?
6: The culture in the squad is amazing. Like we talk about the green wave, I don't know if you've heard us talk about it, but it's the strongest wave in the ocean, and that's kind of what we call our team. And everyone who's kind of touched the program, our families, our coaches, girls that are injured at home, like we're all part of that green wave, and together we can do anything. And that's kind of the driving force.
5: Sorry, the green wave is actually a thing.
6: It's actually a thing. Apparently it is a thing in the Irish Sea. There's actually green waves and they're the strongest waves.
5: Oh, pollution.
6: Yeah, probably. I do not know. But it's, yeah, we all have notebooks that have a green wave on it. And yeah, it's just this big thing that we all fully believe in. And yeah, it's obviously working, I think.
7: Where did that come from? Is it a psychologist you work with or?
6: Sean Ryan, he came into the program to help with the culture, and yeah, he's been amazing and he's helped so much. And off pitch, we've come on leaps and bounds. And it was set up when I came in, the Sam and Adele, the captains, they kind of have been pushing it and they're brilliant. And all the girls in the performance group, they're so helpful. And they kind of taught us the green wave when we came in, and it was brilliant to learn about it and become it, I guess.
5: Can I ask you, when you win such a prestigious individual award, does it make you hungrier for more awards like that? Or is it still very much the team ethos? I know it's difficult question because you're like, I want to say the team, but yeah. You know, the way, like, that's such an incredible lift internally. Do you want more of that?
6: Oh, 100%. Like, I'm always thriving for more, like, one breakthrough player of the year, but like, when can I win world player
5: of
6: the year?
5: Is that the ambition?
6: That's the ambition. Like, I want to make dream teams. I want to, like, yeah, I want to be one of the best.
5: Like, keep away from making dream teams. Yeah.
6: Like, I'm always going to be pushing to get better individually. Yeah. But like, obviously it is as a team, we win as a team and stuff, but you're lying if you don't say you want to be the best you can be. And yeah, it's nice obviously to win the awards, but the success as the team, I prefer. I love winning as the team, and when the team does well, it's better. But yeah, it's nice to get individual awards, and I'm always going to be pushing to be individually the best.
7: And the fact that you said it as a kid and you're actually like living your dream.
6: Yeah, it's surreal. Like, I still, even being here chatting to you, like, everything for me is like living the dream, kind of.
5: Yeah, that's top. This is the top.
6: This is the pinnacle.
5: This is it.
6: Monaco is down here. Off the balls up
5: straight
6: here.
5: On the LinkedIn. Aaron, thanks so much. You've been great for your time
6: coming in
5: as well. Best of luck with 2025 and beyond as well.
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1: Chris Bond.
11: Oh, you're kidding.
12: San Antonio Spurs.
11: Damn it.
13: Are you joking me?
11: Is that right?
13: I know. Is that right?
14: Tottenham and Aston Villa. Lads, if that's the way it's going to go now, there's no point in us being here, really. We're not going to do it seriously.
15: Welcome, welcome, welcome, welcome along to the shoutiest segment on a multitude of platforms. It's the scintillating, it's the stupefying Splendido, and once again, crappy quiz. Almost every week, we pick three OTB cranks off the scrap heap of trivia and pit them against each other in a quiz of sporting factoids at the end of the week. Of course, this is only one of two crappy quizzes on Off the Ball this week. There will be a second one that is for only people who are at the All Together Now festival this weekend, and of course only for the top level OTB brass who are chosen to go. So I won't be a part of that, but two of our contestants today will.
16: How do you feel about that, Mick?
15: Great, yeah. Stuff to do this weekend, you know. We have a bouncy castle, so you know.
16: Pretty
15: all
16: jealous.
15: Together now, my arse.
16: Wow. All together, never.
15: Yeah.
16: Yeah. Wow.
15: All together then.
16: Well, I can tell you, back in the day, the dark days of Off the Ball, when nobody wanted to come and do a crappy quiz at Electric Picnic, myself and Onchi, and we're the only ones who put our hands up, so this is our continuous reward.
17: Yes, I'm going to go along with that, even though I never did the quiz at Electric Picnic, but
16: last year
17: Nathan and I had a great experience at Electric Picnic together today. The dynamic duo that definitely didn't screw the whole thing up and ruin Off the Ball's reputation forever.
16: This year will be fine.
15: Yeah, anyone who was there knows what he talked about.
16: 7 o'clock at All Together Now.
15: If you are there, it does promise.
16: Or maybe 8 o'clock. 7 o'clock. I'm going
17: seven,
16: to
17: 7 o'clock on Friday. Yeah,
16: 7 o'clock. On Friday.
15: And in fairness, like, I mean, people have bought tickets for the show. They want to, like, I mean, maybe they want to go and see one of the bands. But I think it's for you guys. They probably should get the top brass. I've no mad issue with that. You know, that's like, let's put our best foot forward. You know,
16: yeah, they don't like Fontaines aren't turning up on Friday night without their lead singer.
15: Strictly, yeah. The crappy quiz they're is brought getting, to you.
16: They're not getting the guitar tech to start singing the songs.
15: The crappy quiz is brought to you by Dove Men Plus Care, proud sponsors of the British and Irish Lions. Upgrade to Dove Men Plus Care because care sponsor. Changes everything.
16: Oh.
15: And taking care, and good to know he's been listening the last few weeks, taking care over their questions in this week's quiz are your usual, although not so usual in one case, purveyors of sport.

0: my life following teams who are not successful, I would have just thought at some stage, you just kind of get used to winning and there's sort of a, yes, job done.
1: Like, every year has its own story.
2: Exactly, yeah. It's been a couple of years as well.
1: How many years in your life, adult life, did you say?
2: So, my third one in my adult life.
0: What are you?
1: His childhood was filled with all Ireland's
0: What's your adult life since you were 18? Come on.
3: They count till about 10.
0: What year were you born?
3: 10.
2: 94.
1: Well, you have your...
0: No,
1: but you have your drinking years.
2: Exactly, yeah.
1: So you celebrate them different.
2: I'd have been...
0: Absolutely, but it doesn't mean the one where they beat Mayo when he was 10 years of age didn't happen. Hold on. Or the one when he was 12 years of age.
2: No, it is different.
0: Or the one when he was 13 years of age, or 15 years of age, or 16 years of age.
1: He's not going to be allowed to talk here.
2: There is a... It's like, I mean, you're obviously projecting yourself here. Like, for me, why it's important to me is that my adult life has largely revolved around living in Dublin and having autonomy and going to all the league games, because it's easier to go to all the league games. I've become a better Kerry fan since I've been living in Dublin. So that's it for me. So everything post 2013 basically is what I would consider to be part of this chapter, whereas I'd be scuttled away home after they won the All-Ireland in 2009. I suppose I was like 14. So, I mean, that's what should happen to a 14-year-old child in Dublin. It's like, it's scuttled away home to Kerry. But I don't know. It's not that they mean more or anything. There's just a difference.
1: I don't know why you have to explain yourself. I think the headline I'm taking from this is, esteemed sports presenter asks other sports presenter, why you arse about sport?
0: I don't know why I'm asking. I was just surprised by the level of emotion considering
2: Maybe I was surprised as well, Nathan.
1: This makes me uncomfortable.
2: There was probably greater emotion on Sunday than there was after they won the All-Ireland in 22.
0: Why?
2: I don't know. It's if you start delving into the rationale behind your emotion, the emotion all of a sudden isn't the point at all. You start to think about it very logically.
1: Well said.
3: That's profound, yeah.
1: Our next contestant.
2: Thanks, Matthew.
3: No problem.
1: Of course, the reason this has probably all come up is because he's far more worried these days by Paddy Harrington than he is of Paddy Clifford. And he wasn't even watching the match last Sunday. He didn't want to be here today either. But unfortunately, his plan to cover the Scottish Senior Open at Turnberry was scuppered by the Secret Service finding out about his association with a prominent member of the Kerry Mafia. And they didn't want him within 100 miles of Donald Trump. And so here he is, crappy quizzing with the rest of us for the first of two times this week. It's Nathan Black Sox Murphy.
2: What, Roy McIlroy, why does Augusta 2025 mean so much to you? You weren't that emotional when you went at Roy Liverpool.
0: Rory's impact on his Augusta success was greater than your impact on Kerry.
2: Hold on a minute.
1: The fans were a big part.
2: Completely out of line.
0: Hold on.
1: Our final contestant is back on the quiz after a long absence. Another man for whom the world didn't stop during the All-Ireland final last week as he was recovering from a weekend in Amsterdam at the time.
2: Right.
1: And unfortunately, all my jokes thereafter have been deleted by HR and I've received a verbal warning. So please welcome Matthew, the young Mr. Brennan.
3: Yep, I'm back after a long time away. I was banned for a while, but I've returned now. An underwhelming debut, but...
1: Have you only made one appearance?
3: One appearance.
1: I'm trying to remember.
3: Yeah, but I'm in with the big dogs today. So
1: did you finish last?
3: No, Cameron came last.
1: Chair one.
3: Okay. So,
2: strong lineup that day.
0: You were sort of you were kind of Man United in the Europa League final.
3: Yeah, you could say that. Yeah.
2: How was Amsterdam?
3: Yeah, it was nice. Great place.
0: Any stories?
3: No.
1: That hasn't been deleted by HR.
0: Emotional at times in Amsterdam?
3: Yeah, you could say that, yeah. Yeah. Culturally significant weekend. Yeah.
1: As ever, the format is the classic.
0: Personally significant weekend?
3: No.
1: With a series of questions on a range of themes, then onto the simple side of trivia and the never unfair, always evenly distributed and never ever controversial rapid fire round. Please send any questions you have via email, crappyquiz@offtheball.com. They would be bloody appreciated. This has been a slog of writing quizzes over the last few weeks, I have to say, but, so please get them in or send them to us via the old ways, postcard, beer box, cereal box, whatever you can stick a stamp on, basically. The Quizmaster, Off the Ball Towers, Marconi House, Diggs Lane, Dublin 2. Will we get to it?
2: Yes.
1: First round's exciting. It's an audio round. Nathan, you'll be up first. Give this clip a listen to.
4: I felt embarrassed for soccer, embarrassed for the country, embarrassed for all the good players, for our great tradition in soccer. This has nothing to do with the players who play today. That's a good side. I feel embarrassed and ashamed of that performance.
5: Would you go as strongly as that about it?
4: John never goes as strongly as me on anything. But I'm thinking of men like him.
1: Okay, so in this famous clip,

0: John goes on to name five men who he's thinking of that are like John Giles. Name two of them.
1: Tommy Eglinton.
0: Yes.
2: Thinking of a man like... Let's pass over.
0: Yeah.
1: No. Liam Brady.
0: Let's hear it.
3: John never goes as strongly as me on anything. But I'm thinking of men like him. Tommy Eglinton. All the great players we've produced. Peter Farrells. The great football. The Liam Bradys. The Ronnie Whelans. The David O'Learys. This is a great football. And country's produced players and go out and play that rubbish.
0: There we go. Off the mark, Nathan. Yeah. Well played.
2: Audio quality is very good on that.
4: Yeah.
2: Hmm? Audio quality is very good on that for something that's 35 years old.
0: Oh, yeah. Fair enough, yeah.
1: Well, the audio quality was so good, I was listening on...
0: Got it from
1: the
0: yard.
4: That's
1: the Egypt game. And then I was going, actually, was this like the Noel King game?
2: That's exactly what I was thinking.
0: No, it's very much the Egypt game. Yeah, yeah. Tommy Eglinton and Peter Farrell, like... Surprising that they were the first names to come to his mind, of course. But anyway, there you go. One of the great moments in Irish television. Up next, Matthew. Have a listen to this.
5: Pet hobby of mine, you can't have the same rules for football and hurling. They were innocuous fouls, in the name of God Almighty. Now, if you tell me that defies the lead being sent off, the referee said to you, it's the rules of the game. But if they're not going to use common sense, if they want to play, go and play. This is the thing that's driving everyone mad.
0: Okay, so what sport does Cyril Farrell think the big wigs above in Crow Park are turning hurling into?
4: Ice hockey.
0: If they want to play ice hockey, let them go and play ice hockey.
4: Yeah.
0: Let's have a listen.
5: The referee said to you, it's the rules of the game. But if they're not going to use common sense, if they want to play tennis, go and play tennis. This is the thing that's driving everyone.
4: I was thinking they're hitting the heads off each other.
0: Oh, right, okay. Yeah. No. He's talking about innocuous things. Yeah, so
4: that was poor on my behalf.
0: Tennis would have been the answer I was looking for there, rather than tennis as well. So, no points for you, Matthew.
4: It's okay.
0: Owen, here's yours.
6: What makes rugby the greatest game played on earth is that unlike... At the end of it, it relies on the courage, character, and commitment of men.
0: So, Owen, name three of the sports that George Hook doesn't think rely on the courage, character, and commitment of men.
2: Soccer has to be one.
1: Association football.
2: I've got to name three, is it?
0: Yeah, and give me three and then we'll hear the clip. I actually don't even have the answer written down.
2: I don't know, I'm not familiar with this piece of audio. Soccer, golf, and... I can't be two tennises, I'd say, so I'll give you... what other sports even are there?
0: I don't know, soccer and golf are your only two, that's a bit worrying.
2: I think what doesn't require the courage in the perception.
0: This is the greatest sport in the world because it's the only one, he says, that relies on the courage, character and commitment of men specifically.
2: Oh, I don't know. Running.
0: Okay. This has been an awful...
6: What makes rugby the greatest game played on earth is that unlike Gaelic football or soccer or hockey or American football, at the end of it, it relies on the courage, character, and commitment of men.
2: I got one of them.
0: You did, football. Has there ever been a George Hook clip that didn't also have Tom McGurk interrupting him and trying to wrap him up as he was speaking? Great times, though.
2: Yeah, he often pops up, actually. Do you follow RT Archive?
0: Probably do, yeah.
2: Tom McGurk, some of his reporting in the non-sports sphere back in the 1970s was fantastic. He and, I can't remember the other presenter's name, they had a race from Donnybrook to O'Connell Street and see which was faster, a bicycle or the bus. And it's one of the best pieces of television I've watched. So beautifully shot. I've kind of getting wistful for the 1970s watching it. I watched a full 7.5 minutes.
4: Who won?
0: I knew he didn't know the answer.
1: He's gonna go, I didn't watch it till the end.
2: I did. The bicycle one. Okay. Bicycle one, yeah. The bicycle one.
0: Okay.
1: And that was the day before bike lanes, didn't even need them.
2: Exactly. Dublin looked quieter as well.
0: So after that dubious enough round one, Nathan is on 1 point, Owen and Matthew are both on zero.
2: Mm. Football correspondent. Mm.
0: Round two, fastest finger first. It's the Wikipedia round, the Arthurless Wikipedia round.
4: It's
0: great. It's always a great round when Arthur isn't here dominating it.
1: You've got to win this quiz every week if it wasn't for this round.
0: Going to give you each five players.
4: I thought you'd be good at this. Like,
7: no, my brain doesn't operate like it once did.
0: Going to give you five players, a list of clubs they've played for in order according to their Wikipedia page. To guess, you must shout your crappy quiz nickname, which is, I don't have it written down here, it's the Consigliere, Young Mister and Black Sox. Okay.
4: Do we have a guess after each name?
0: You can only guess each for each club, once per each club mentioned. Okay. You don't have to guess after each club, though.
4: Cool.
0: Remember that.
4: Yep.
0: Okay, question one. This player started his professional career with Novara.
7: Black Sox.
0: Yes.
7: Javier Hernandez.
0: No.
2: Consigliere, David Villa.
0: No.
4: Young Mr. Andrea Pirlo.
0: No. He then moved to Udinese.
2: Consigliere, Alexis Sanchez.
0: No.
4: Young Mr. Di Natale.
0: No.
7: Black Sox, Fabrizio Ravanelli.
0: No. He would then sign for Sampdoria.
7: Black Sox.
0: Yes.
7: Attilio Lombardo.
0: No. Love that guess, though.
2: Consigliere, Paolo Di Canio.
0: No. He then moved to Sporting Lisbon.
2: Consigliere, Bruno Fernandes.
0: Yes. He now plays for Manchester United.
4: Very good.
0: Bruno Fernandes gets own off the mark. Very good. Next question. This player started his senior professional career with Leeds United.
2: Consigliere, Gary Kelly.
0: No. He then moved to Swansea. City.
2: Consigliere, Joe Allen.
0: No. Before moving to Wimbledon.
7: Black Sox. Alan Cork.
4: Alan Cork.
0: Wow. Was not expecting that, what a guess. No.
7: He played, his son played for Swansea, didn't he?
0: Jack.
4: Yeah. Jack Cork, yeah.
0: I don't know.
2: Yeah, oh, that was it. Yeah, yeah.
0: Okay.
2: Consigliere, Vinny Jones.
0: No. His next... Oh. Go on. No, you've already gotten on. Could have got you disqualified there. His next move was to Manchester City.
7: Oh, balls. So who was before this? Wimbledon to Manchester
0: City. Leeds, Swansea, Wimbledon, City.
7: Leeds, Swansea.
2: Consigliere. Scott Carson.
0: No.
7: Swansea.
0: Before going...
7: Who was before Manchester City? Wimbledon.
0: City. And then the next club that I'm about to mention...
7: Black Sox.
0: Is...
7: Robbie Earle.
0: No. Chelsea. City. They're all back Chelsea. In. New club.
7: Black Sox. No, that's not who it is. Oh. Dennis Wise.
0: No.
4: He
0: would then play for Everton. Then Fulham.
2: Consigliere, Luis Saha.
0: No. His next club was Sheffield United.
7: Wimbledon.
2: Consigliere, John Egan.
0: No, before moving to play with the Charleston Battery.
4: Charleston Battery.
2: Consigliere, Robbie Savage.
0: No.
7: Black Sox, John Pashner.
0: No. And he finished his career with Otago United.
7: New Zealand.
0: What?
7: Is Otago New Zealand?
0: Yes.
7: See, the Swansea one's put me off.
0: I'm going to give you one more, just a bit of information, because none of you have a clue.
4: Yeah.
0: The significant teams here are Wimbledon, Man City, and Chelsea.
4: It's an old, it's like a, it's a 90s job. Like.
0: Yeah.
4: He's Welsh.
0: The next clue is his international history. He has 42 caps for the Republic of Ireland.
4: Oh my God.
2: Consigliere.
0: Yes.
2: Stephen Ireland.
0: No.
4: No.
0: Of course, Stephen Ireland.
7: Wimbledon and Chelsea.
0: Your time is running out here.
4: This is embarrassing.
0: And also, Otago United should ring a slight bell as well. He would spend his post-football career in various parts of the world, including in New Zealand.
7: Oh my God, I'm having a complete brain fart.
0: One more clue.
7: Wimbledon.
0: When playing for Ireland, he really annoyingly wore different socks than everybody else. That's the only one that... Nathan's the only one that has a chance at that because he'd be of his era. But probably doesn't know.
7: Chelsea. Manchester City. Wimbledon.
0: Okay.
2: Consigliere Chris Hughton.
0: No.
7: Oh my God. How can I not even think?
0: You're allowed one guess, but I need a quick.
7: I can't think of a single Irish player, aside from Damien Duff, who played for Chelsea.
0: Played for Chelsea.
7: Of the 90s. It's going to be so...
4: Young Mr. Tony Cascarino.
0: No.
7: Oh, that would have been that, yeah.
0: Okay, time's up. I will tell you that he played in an FA Cup final for Chelsea and pulled his hamstring as Manchester United went in to score one of the goals.
7: Of that era?
0: It is Terry Phelan.
7: Oh,
4: wow, okay. Yeah, I'm not
7: that was
4: frustrated.
7: Bad. That was poor.
4: Yeah, it was poor.
0: No points in a Wikipedia round.
7: Got man of Irish football, as they say.
0: Well, very much so with this panel.
4: Yeah, in this
0: question
4: room.
0: Three.
7: Get Terry Phelan on. See what he's up to.
0: Yeah. Terry Phelan's a great interview,
2: by the way.
0: Big fan
2: of your career.
4: Yeah.
2: Followed you from a young age.
7: Yeah.
4: Your many clubs.
7: Yeah, there's so many clubs.
4: Yeah. I literally couldn't believe it.
0: This player started his senior professional career with Southall.
7: Southall.
2: Cancellieri.
0: Is it not Southall, no?
2: Neville Southall.
4: Very good.
0: Well, it is actually, it does say Southall as well. Okay. Are they actually called Southall?
7: I think it's Southall, isn't it?
4: Okay. The race course is Southall, but I don't think it's spelled like that.
2: So that's Southwell.
4: That's Southwell, but that's Southall. I say Southall, don't I?
0: He then moved to Hayes.
4: I hear.
7: Black Sox, Jamie Vardy.
0: No. Before moving to Queen's Park Rangers.
7: Black Sox, Trevor Sinclair.
0: No. Anybody?
2: Consigliere, Adel Trapped.
0: Started his career at Southall.
2: Yeah, he worked his way up to the pyramid, I think, yeah.
0: Okay, he then signed for Newcastle United.
7: Black Sox, Les Ferdinand.
0: Yes. I knew that was gone. I was trying to give you a chance before Nathan was allowed back in. Then to Spurs, West Ham, Leicester, Bolton, where he scored one goal, which was a winner against Man United.
4: Yeah.
0: Reading, Watford is where he finished his career. Don't remember that. So that's Les. Big Sir Les. Okay, question four. This player started his career with Schalke 04.
2: Cancellieri, Lucas Podolski.
0: No.
4: Young Mr. Mesut Ozil.
0: Yes.
7: Oh.
0: And what's really creepy about that was that I thought of Podolski, and when I went looking for him, said, Ozil is more interesting.
7: Ah. Yeah.
4: That's good.
0: I don't know where Podolski started. I never got that far. Yeah,
2: Cologne, I think, wasn't it?
4: Yeah, he's a Polish background, I think, doesn't he?
7: He's got a lot of restaurants.
0: Lukas Podolski.
7: Podolski has a huge amount of restaurants around him.
0: Right. There you go. Well, he played for Schalke,
7: made a lot of money post football,
0: moved to Werder Bremen, Real Madrid, Arsenal, Fenerbahce, and Istanbul. And this, of course, is Mesut Ozil we're talking about, not Lukas Podolski, who famously wore a Clare jersey on the morning of the 2013 All-Ireland final.
2: Lukas Podolski or Mesut Ozil?
0: Podolski, yeah, that was his Arsenal kit man, I think, maybe. Is from Clare, not sure. Anyway, that was his biggest achievement.
4: Question five,
0: not winning the World Cup.
4: No.
0: This player started his career once again with Leeds United.
7: Black Sox. Ian Hart.
0: No.
2: Cancellieri, Patrick Bamford.
0: No.
4: Oh.
0: He now also still plays for...
7: That'd be a good trick. That's
0: We did that with Muller, and I never even got to he still plays there, and Arthur just guessed.
4: See, that's ridiculous.
0: Anyway, this player started his career with Leeds United then moved to Liverpool.
4: Young Mister. No, it's not. I was going to say Harry Kewell. Is it?
7: Damn it.
0: It is.
4: Harry Kewell.
0: He then signed for Galatasaray, Melbourne Victory, Al Garafa, and then across the bitter rivals, Melbourne Heart.
4: Oh.
0: That is Harry Kewell for you. That puts Matthew onto 2 points, along with Nathan, and Owens on one. Of course, there should be an extra point, but none of you remembered who Terry Phelan was.
4: Yeah.
0: Terry Phelan.
4: That's dreadful.
0: Anyway, on those score lines, we're going to take a quick break for radio listeners, and we shall be back with you with a much improved crappy quiz after the break. You're welcome back to this week's crappy quiz, where the scores are Nathan 2, Matthew 2, Owen 1, all to play for. As we go to round 3, which is, as always, the Pass the Parcel of Doom round. In this round, all you got to do is give me a name that's on a list of names that I have, and the Parcel of Doom passes on to the next contestant, who then also has to give me a name. We'll keep moving through the list until one of you gives me an incorrect answer, at which point the parcel explodes and one of you will be eliminated and killed. Okay, question 1. The order here is Owen, Matthew, Nathan, and I want official Man of the Match awards for All-Ireland football finals since 1990. And I'm including draws and replays in there, so there are 38 answers here.
2: football since 1980.
0: 1990.
2: 1990.
0: I might have said 80, sorry. 1990.
2: Gavin White.
0: Gavin White, the most recent.
4: David Clifford.
0: David Clifford, yes, once in 2022. Don't have the years written here, but...
7: Kieran Donaghy.
0: I don't think so.
7: Who was man of the match in 06?
0: Well, we'll find out in a few minutes, but it doesn't look like it was Kieran Donaghy, according to the list that I saw, anyway. It does feel like it should have been him, but you're out.
2: Jack McCaffrey.
0: Jack McCaffrey is one of two two-time winners on this list, and the only man to win All-Ireland man of the match in two consecutive All-Ireland finals. 18 and 19, I think.
4: James O'Donoghue.
0: James O'Donoghue is not correct either. No,
4: Jesus Christ.
0: James O'Donoghue didn't score in the 20. He was Footballer of the Year, but was not man of the match.
7: Wow, that was a waste of time. Was Gooch man of the match in 06?
0: Yeah, Gooch was two-time. No, he wasn't in 06. He was in 04 and 07.
2: Thomas Sullivan won one.
0: Thomas Sullivan won one. That's right. The
2: 09, I think.
0: Yes, and the 06 man of the match seems to have been Aidan O'Mahony.
2: Oh, yeah. Michael Fitzsimons won one.
0: He won two.
2: Yeah.
0: No, he didn't. He won one. You're right. Who's the other? Sorry, Gooch and McCaffrey are the only two to win it twice from this list anyway.
2: Oh, Oisin Conaghy won it last year?
0: Yes, he did, yeah. Anyway, well done, lads. That was a brilliant performance. Point for Rome. We're all on 2 points. Sure, great for the quiz. Shay McCarthy in 1990 for Cork. James McCartan. Manus Boyle, who you spoke to about being man of the match last week. You didn't really get around to having to go too deep into the well, though, in fairness to you. Johnny McGurk, Mickey Linden, the great Mickey Linden, Paul Curran, Liam McHalen, the first game in 96. Then Tommy Dowd, Maurice Fitzgerald, of course, in 97, Michael Donnellan, Mark O'Reilly from Meath, Mike Frank Russell, Seamus Moynihan, the replay in 2000, Pádraic Joyce, Oisin McConville, Kevin Hughes, Gooch won it twice, Owen Mulligan, Aidan O'Mahony, Sean Kavanagh, Thomas Sullivan, Daniel Goulding, Kevin Nolan in, for Dublin in 11, Michael Murphy, Bernard Brogan, Paul Murphy, Brian Fenton, John Small, Mick Fitzsimons, James McCarthy, twice for Jack McCaffrey, Kieran Kilkenny, Conor Callaghan, Darren McCurry, Clifford, Paul Mannion, Connolly, and Gavin White.
4: That's dreadful.
0: This bodes well for the next game, of which the order is Matthew, Nathan, Owen. That's the official Man of the Match awards for All-Ireland Hurling Finals since 1990, including draws and replays.
4: Oh, God.
0: Just have a think here, lads. Like, these are, you know... A lot of them are straightforward.
4: Yeah. Henry Shefflin.
0: Henry Shefflin, 2002.
7: Shane O'Donnell.
0: Shane O'Donnell, 2013.
2: Ronan Maher.
0: Second game. Ronan Maher, 2025.
7: Oh,
0: we've made it through an entire.
7: There.
0: All three of you.
4: Yeah.
7: I thought John McGrath was the.
4: Actually, had Darren McCarty written down.
0: You thought wrong.
4: Tony Kelly.
0: Tony Kelly, last year, 2024. Shane O'Donnell won man of the match when Tony Kelly won Hurler of the Year, and Tony Kelly won man of the match when Shane O'Donnell won Hurler of the Year.
2: There you go.
0: Nice little... I don't know what you would call it.
4: What year is it, sorry?
0: Serendipity. Since 1990.
4: Okay.
7: DJ Carey.
0: Yes.
2: Oh. Lark Horvath.
0: 2000 for DJ. Lark Horvath, 2010. Didn't realise it was 2000 until just now, which was the Jubilee game.
7: Is it from 1990 or 2000?
0: Sorry, no, 2000, I'm saying, was the Jubilee game last 2 weeks ago. I didn't realise the man of the match wasn't there.
7: You didn't realise this?
0: I knew he wasn't there. I'm saying I didn't realise he was man of the match until just now, yeah. Anyway, moving on. Whose goal was it?
4: Did Seamus Callanan win one?
0: Seamus Callanan did in 2019. No, in 2016. When Austin Gleeson won Hurler of the Year and not Seamus Callanan, who was man of the match in every single game.
7: I'm going to regret this, but Joe Canning.
0: Joe Canning.
2: Garrod Hegarty.
0: Yes, twice. One of only two players to win it twice. like the football.
7: Oh my God, this is a disaster.
0: Yep, yeah, I'd agree with that.
7: What?
0: That you're a disaster.
7: You see, both my guesses, Donaghy and, like, Donaghy was clearly man of the match in 06.
0: I don't quite remember. I remember Gooch being amazing that day, to be honest, but yeah.
7: And clearly Joe Canning's the best player on the pitch when Galway win the All-Ireland, but they're just giving it to someone else because they know they're going to give Joe Canning Hurler of the Year.
0: No, I don't think it was as straightforward as that. Fine. Yeah.
4: Did Kyle Hayes win one?
0: He did, yeah. He won 2020. No, he won it in 2018. I've got all the years wrong. Sorry about that. Yeah, he won the first Limerick one.
2: Surely Keane Lynch.
0: Surely Keane Lynch did in 2021. Or two. I don't know. One of them. I just want a vision on Nathan here, please, folks.
7: It is a stupid round.
0: You're a stupid round.
7: There's no rhyme nor reason to the man of the match.
4: He said,
7: based on the whim of whoever's on the panel.
0: Memorable moments in the, you know, are basic, like.
4: Sure, I don't think he's sure. TJ Reid won one.
0: Surely he did, but he didn't. So, Owen gets the point there as well.
4: Except it doesn't make
0: any
4: sense.
0: I thought that TJ would have been man of the match in 2015, but it was
7: Tommy Walsh won it.
0: Tommy Walsh did, yeah.
4: Did Austin Gleeson win one?
0: I'm not sure about Tommy,
7: actually. Eddie Brennan?
2: Richie Power.
0: Eddie did, yeah, in 07.
7: Owen Larkin.
0: Richie Power, no.
2: No.
0: Owen Larkin, no.
2: Jackie.
0: Okay. Jackie didn't, no. Brian Cody won it in 2008.
2: Oh, famously. Yeah. I forgot about that.
0: They should have been ashamed of them.
7: That's what I mean. The whole thing is a nonsense.
0: But again, it was an easy answer. Tomás Mulcahy, 1990. From there, we had Pat Fox, Pat O'Neill. Pora Kelly is an interesting one because he was Galway in 1993 who lost the game.
4: Oh, wow.
0: So I think that's a
4: that would stand out, yeah.
0: Brian Whelan won it both times. Offaly won the All-Ireland in 94 and 98. Shawny McMahon, Liam Dunn, James e. O'Connor, Brian Corcoran, Tommy Dunn, Shefflin, with DJ and Shefflin in there as well in 03. Then Noel Hickey, Niall McCarthy and Ben O'Connor for Cork's two in a row. Aidan Fogarty in 06. Eddie Brennan, Brian Cody, ridiculous. PJ Ryan, then skipping on to 11. JJ Delaney, Irla Tanyan in the first game in 12, then Walter Tanyan, Walsh. Connor Ryan was the first in first game in 2013, and Richie Hogan in 2014, and then Kieran Joyce in the replay, Michael Fennelly, Seamus Callan, and David Burke.
4: David Burke
0: was the absolute correct call for man of the match that day. That's why it was Kyle Hayes, Noel McGrath, and then you got almost all of the Limerick ones and the recent ones, except for Peter Casey in 2023. So there you go. Owen gets another point. Our last one, he goes into the lead as well, 3-2-2. Our last one is an easy one for Nathan. Any player currently in the top 30 of the official world men's golf rankings?
2: We only get golf questions for Nathan.
0: That's not true.
4: I did a golf question last time, before anybody was in the quiz.
0: Nathan, you're actually up first in this one, then Owen, then Matt.
7: Rory McIlroy
0: is number two.
4: Is it? So one down.
0: Owen says, yeah.
2: Scotty Scheffler.
0: Scotty Scheffler himself is, unsurprisingly, number one. And now it gets hard.
4: Yeah. Xander Schauffele.
0: Number three. Well done.
4: That was
0: not a sign of real knowledge here. We went 1, 2, 3.
4: Yeah. Intentionally.
7: Colin Morikawa.
0: Number six.
2: JJ Spawn.
0: Number nine.
4: See, I just haven't a clue who's in live and who's not. Like,
0: well, that is part of the question, though. As in, it's part of the reason for asking the question.
4: Yeah, I know.
0: These rankings are bizarre, by the way. They really need to merge the tours.
4: How am I drawing a blank already? That's ridiculous. Justin Rose.
0: Yeah. He's 20th.
7: Tommy Fleetwood.
0: Tommy Fleetwood, 15.
2: Harris English.
0: Harris English, number 8. Owns it. Cause a few surprises in this round.
4: Tony Finau.
0: I'm sure he is, but I haven't written.
7: Ooh, it'll be tight for Finau.
0: Finau is not here.
4: No, it's grand.
7: Had a bad.
0: Has he?
7: He's sort of
0: up his old career, has he?
7: Bad 18 months.
4: Yep.
0: So who's going to be the person that you always have to go each way in the majors now if Finau...
4: Yeah,
7: just, we actually played quite well in the Open.
4: Yeah.
7: So he did.
0: Finau replaced... who was it that they used to always go for before that? Oh, another American.
4: They all come back into your head like as soon as you're out, don't they?
2: Patrick Cantlay? Patrick Cantlay, is that the person you go for?
0: When you're well, at 22 in the world, you'd be mad not to own.
2: Yeah.
7: Shane Lowry.
0: Shane Lowry. 19th. The moment. He was up much higher earlier in the season.
2: Patrick Cantlay, because that actually wasn't my answer. I was saying it to you as a conversation.
4: Yeah, he was. I was going to bring it up, but I said I'd leave it.
2: To be fair, it wasn't my answer. It wasn't my answer. I said it to you because who do you put money on?
4: He didn't catch it. He didn't catch it, and you went with
0: Lowry. Do you know what? Getting away with this because of my absolute lack of concentration, and I can't recall what happened.
2: I said his name in conversation.
7: I went Fleetwood, then you went English.
0: Yeah. Well, is it not Matthew's go?
4: I'm out.
2: Matthew's gone.
0: Who did you say? Oh, Finau.
4: I said Finau.
7: All right, so it makes no difference then, really. So back to me again.
0: So you said Cantlay. Yeah, except for going out of order, but yeah, let's keep the game going. Hmm.
7: Right. So it's my go, is it?
2: Yeah.
7: Russell Henley.
0: Russell Henley is fifth in the world. A man who we've all seen take many golf shots.
7: You're not having Russell Henley now.
0: I just thought he's fifth best golfer in the world, Nathan. That's all.
4: Five, is he?
0: Yeah.
2: Justin Thomas.
0: Justin Thomas is the fourth best golfer in the world. A man who hasn't done anything in 7 years. The man who misses the cut in every major, like
7: Bob McIntyre.
0: Bob, big shot Bob, 14th.
4: I was actually following him at the Open as well. That's poor.
2: Victor Hovland.
0: Yeah, 13th.
7: Ludwig Aubert.
0: Yeah, 11. I'm not feeling good about Europe's chances in the Ryder Cup with all these no-name Americans in the single figures and all the top Europeans in the double figures.
2: Højgaard.
4: Oh,
0: give me your first name, Alan.
2: I think it's the other one. But I can only think of Nicolai.
0: Well, either way, neither of them are in the top 30. Rasmus is the other one, of course.
4: Rasmus,
0: who I think is higher, isn't he?
7: Rasmus higher at the moment. Yeah.
0: All right. Well, do you know what? You hung in there. Number 7 player in the world right now is the only one is Keegan Bradley, the US Ryder Cup captain.
4: That's my.
2: Is Cameron Young in there?
0: No, actually.
4: It's Tegala.
0: Weirdly.
7: Speed
2: would Tegala would be
0: not. No, Seb Strack is 10. Matsuyama is 12.
4: He's in. I said
0: Tegala's not in there as well. DeChambeau is 16, just by virtue of winning the US Open last year and still being in the majors. Ben Griffin. Maverick McNeely.
4: Yeah, definitely
0: not a Happy Gilmore character.
4: No.
0: Tyrrell Hatton also is doing so well in majors.
7: Maverick had his own private jet before he started playing golf.
2: Did he?
7: His father runs some giant, I think, I don't know, Ultra Fund or something.
0: Got her up is 26th in the world. He comes after Sam Burns, Corey Connors, Wyndham Clark, Brian Harman, Sungjae Im, Billy Horschel, and Nick Taylor. Nick Taylor
2: would have been a good one to get now.
7: The Canadian?
0: That's a dodgy enough list. That's the worst top 30 of golf rankings of all time.
7: Without question.
0: Yeah.
7: It's a shambles.
4: Mm.
7: Like Billy Horschel's been injured.
0: The shambles is there though. He's 16. Yeah,
7: he's the only live player in there.
0: And Tyrrell Hatton.
2: So the shambles.
4: The
2: shambles made it entirely on major points.
4: That's impressive.
0: Yeah, one. So he'd still have his US Open points from last year from winning it. But
7: and he's been playing well in the majors.
0: He's doing well. And Hatton, in fairness, Masters, has been like top five in nearly all of them.
7: And Hatton's been playing European Tour events as well.
0: Ah, okay.
4: Ah,
0: I see. Anyway, it leaves the scores after round 3 on Nathan on 3, Owen on 3, and Matthew on 2. This is close, folks.
7: Right.
0: Fun free magic numbers round.
4: Ooh.
0: You know the rules. 3 points if one player gets it right. If nobody does, it's 2 points for the closest. Doesn't go bust. And 1 point for the second closest. Pens down when the music ends. I need you to give me the following number. And just a note that Ger got all 3 points right and everybody else went bust last week. So it is possible. I don't think he got any of the questions right. The number of Irish riders in the Tour de France Femme this year, plus the number worn by Ole Gunnar Solskjaer, which I pronounced weirdly there, for his entire Manchester United career, plus the number of goals David Clifford scored in the 2025 championship, plus the number of Olympic gold medals won by Ireland at the 2024 Paris Games. Your 30 seconds expire when Sinatra sings by Chenny Beads. So it's the number of Irish rider in the Tour de France Femme, the squad number of Ole Gunnar Solskjaer during his

0: all very gettable. Matt.
1: 28.
0: Nathan.
2: 35.
3: 26.
0: 3 points for Nathan. It is 35.
3: What number did Solskjaer wear?
2: I have 19.
1: Yeah, I do too.
0: What York's number? 20.
2: 20.
3: Boxy.
0: You don't know squad numbers.
3: No, I'm terrible at them.
0: Three riders.
1: I had that.
0: 20 for Solskjaer. David Clifford scored.
3: Eight goals. And four Paris goals.
2: Yes.
1: It's immense.
3: What
2: number did you put there for Solskjaer?
3: 11.
2: Yeah.
3: I have no clue.
2: I knew he was a sub.
1: I literally had 3, 19, 8 and 4.
0: Right, like, in fairness, I know you say, I don't know about squad numbers. You know Ryan Giggs was number 11 for Manchester United?
3: Not really. The only ones I knew really were like Henri was 14 and Vieira was 4, and after that even Arsenal, no clue. Just one of those really blank spots.
0: Fair enough. Okay, well, that blank spot has cost you 3 points because Nathan's on 6, Owen's on 3 and Matthew's on 2.
1: It's a killer.
0: So it's a big lead for Nathan now. That's after changing our fun game into a less fun game. Easy with the paper there, Matthew.
1: Sorry.
0: Live radio. Recorded radio. On to the final. Our winner will be decided in the round that separates the wheat from the chaff. Oh, I forgot the right one. So still says the James Lowe's from the James Highs. In the never unfair egalitarian rapid fire round, you'll each have a rapid fire round, 20 seconds, 1 point for each correct answer. We'll start on the player which is on the lowest score, which is young Mr. Brennan, and then on to the next lowest and continue like that. Matthew, if you're ready.
1: Yeah.
0: Your 20 seconds start now. What team are top of the men's League of Ireland Premier Division?
1: Shamrock Rovers.
0: Andy McBrien plays for Ireland in what sport?
1: Basketball.
0: No, who was named man of the match in the All-Ireland football final last Sunday?
1: It was Gavin White.
0: Yeah, who is the only Irish player to have scored 2 test tries in the Lions tour so far?
1: Dan Sheehan.
0: Yeah, what club did PSG buy Kylian Mbappe from?
1: Monaco,
0: Didn't hear it correctly. But you did get Dan Sheehan, you got Dan White, and you got Shamrock Rovers, which means you got 3 questions right. Andy McBrien plays cricket for Ireland.
1: Very good.
0: So that puts you on to 5 points, which is still one behind Nathan. So you out.
1: Yep, indeed.
0: Unfortunately.
2: Hard luck.
1: Thanks, Nathan.
0: Hard luck. Now, we need a big one from you, Owen, if you are ready.
3: Yep.
0: Your time starts now. What team are bottom of the men's League of Ireland Premier Division?
3: Cork.
0: Katie Mullen plays for Ireland for what sport? Who was the top scorer in the All-Ireland football final last Sunday?
3: David Clifford.
0: Who will become the first Irish player to reach 9 Lions test caps in the professional era if selected?
3: Jack Conan?
0: No. Real Madrid would sign Jude Bellingham from what club?
3: Dortmund.
0: Who is the France men's rugby head coach?
3: Galtier.
0: Galtier is correct. Dortmund is correct. David Clifford is correct. Hockey is correct. And Cork City is correct. You got 5. Tyke Furlong.
3: Of course.
0: Is going to be the first Irish player if selected. There's a good few on 8, including Conor Murray, Brian O'Driscoll, someone else. And it will be the first 9 if he gets selected this weekend for Tyke Furlong. So you got 5. That means Nathan needs 3 to win.
3: Easy.
0: 4 to win is a pain in the arse. 3 to win. Easy. You'll find 3 ones.
3: Hold on, Nathan.
0: Okay, Nathan. Congratulations. Your 20 seconds start. Now, what team won last season's men's FAI Cup?
2: Drogheda.
0: Pat Burke played for Ireland in what sport?
2: Basketball.
0: How many 2-pointers did David Clifford score in the All-Ireland final?
2: 3.
0: What Irish player is the most capped Lions player of all time?
2: Willie John McBride.
0: Who signed Leroy Sané from Manchester City?
2: Bayern Munich.
0: Who is the Irish women's rugby team head coach?
2: Scott Beaman.
0: Congratulations. 6 out of 6. Can't argue with that. No regrets.
2: The way you were looking, I thought I'd got the first 3 or 4 wrong, and
0: I gave you the nod after 3. I was trying to anyway, but obviously I was very unclear. Drogheda, basketball for Pat Burke. David Clifford scored 3 2-pointers. Willie John McBride's the most capped Lion of all time. Bayern Munich signed Leroy Sané from Man City, and Scott Beaman is the Irish women's head coach. Congratulations, Nathan Black Sox.
2: Thank you very much.
0: And not a sign of cheating or anything
2: that you're aware of.
0: Yeah, well, you did as well.
3: We're like running a golf podcast every single week being asked for the top 30 golfers.
0: That was one point.
3: It's like to all intents and purposes cheating.
0: He won by about, I think he won by when he 3 points in the end.
3: Because then, but that way I know it takes back the golf Saturday. Better next time that you're around the quiz.
2: Learn something about one of the sports that you're meant to cover on a regular basis.
0: Friday night, is it?
2: Maybe. Do it.
0: You know,
2: it's the next less quiz? Time getting emotionally invested in Kerry and more time thinking about golf.
3: It's more like, get off our patch. You're not allowed to talk about golf. It's with the Golf Weekly process on.
0: Thank you to our contestants, as always. Thank you to Dove Men Plus Care. Thank you to the listeners, and we'll see you next week, probably.
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5: To what level would you have to be playing at to be spending €1,000 on a pair of skates?
6: I suppose it's up to yourself, really, isn't it? And what your budget is.
7: There's some people that are, I suppose, with their footwork, they could probably put, you know, pretty basic ones on and be just super fantastic.
8: I mean, it doesn't really, it depends on what, it kind of depends on, you know, how stylish you want to be and how, I guess, what kind of footwork you're using, what kind of position you're playing, because different players on track will, you know, use different footwork and use different kind of like leveraging, and how comfortable, because skates can actually vary by comfort quite
7: usually. We were just talking about this earlier, we all have our own different issues with the gear.
8: Exactly. So, I mean, it really depends. I've seen skaters who are just doing rec skating, wearing like phenomenal looking skates. And then people at really high level are just kind of wearing the, just one up from your basic level, you know, R3s. So,
5: okay.
8: Just depends. Yeah.
5: So, when we were recording these podcasts of the minority sports, like a lot of them seem to be quite big in the States, which is pretty interesting. So, would it be the same for roller derby?
8: Yeah. Well,
6: I would say so, but it's becoming fairly. I mean, Australia are unbelievable as well. So,
7: yeah, I suppose. But
6: it's where it came
7: in
6: from.
7: The States, in comparison to all the other sports that are over there, to us it probably seems big. However, when you actually look at it over there, when you look at, you know, football, soccer, and all the other sports, it's probably as, if you actually really compare it, maybe there is as much a minority as we are.
5: Relative to the,
7: the
5: population.
7: Yeah.
5: But what I suppose I was really getting at is, would the States be the best at it when you come to an international level, or are Australia better than them, or who would be the kind of the power rankings of the roller derby world?
8: See, the top three teams are top five teams. Of the top five teams, one Australian team and the rest are American.
5: Okay.
8: Yeah. So, and, you know, when the Roller Derby World Cup comes around, USA team seems to be the one to beat. But, I mean, it is an American sport. It wasn't invented in the States.
6: They have some junior derby.
8: And they have loads of
6: junior leagues,
8: so that helps as well.
7: Yeah. And the majority of the leagues when you look at the rankings, they're American teams, so.
8: Yeah, most of the majority of the teams that exist under the WFTDA are American. So.
5: Okay.
7: Yeah.
5: For the World Cup, how does that work? Is that by ranking as well, or is there a qualification process for that?
8: The World Cup is, there's no qualification. So the way the World Cup works, it's a completely separate entity than the WFTDA.
7: Mm-hmm. Yeah.
8: So I think it just came out of demand. Skaters wanted to skate for their country. So it kind of was born out of that. And basically it's just the way it started out. The first one was into 2011. There was just a call out, you know, get a coach, get some players. Where are you from? Come and play roller derby. And that was in Toronto. And then it's become a little bit more organized since then. But basically, recognized, I mean, in the last World Cup, we had team Aboriginal, I think. Mm-hmm. So it was a team made up of skaters who were of Aboriginal descent from around the world. So it wasn't even from one location. So, I mean, you can...
7: Yeah, I think it's pretty
8: loose.
7: As to, you know...
8: Yeah, and they would play some qualifying games. Yeah. Basically, they would be randomly put into different kind of...
7: I think they're trying to grow the sport, so they're not being too...
5: Yeah.
7: These are the absolute things you need to meet. They'll consider you if you put a good enough, option together for...
5: Yeah, and I was reading that they're trying to get it into the Olympics as well. It seems to me that the rules are a little bit loose for now for that to be aiming for that. Or do you think that's kind of out of the reach at the minute of the sport?
8: I'm not sure. I'm not sure that that's where the WFTDA want to go with it. So either just adding layers.
6: Yeah.
8: So many layers. So many layers. So there are two rule sets for roller derby. So there's the WFTA rule set, which is kind of the standard rule set.
6: What the majority,
8: what the
6: of,
8: majority
6: teams
8: of teams would play by. And then there's the USARS rule set. And that also, you know, American born. But that would be run by FIRS, which is the kind of international roller sport. Federation of like roller sports internationally. So they would be the ones that I think are trying to get that rule set into the Olympics. But I don't know if that's, I mean, I can't, I'm not part of that planning committee, so. Yeah.
5: So would the two be, would those two be at loggerheads in terms of whose rules are right, or?
8: I mean, they would, one is right, I suppose.
6: Yeah, I think they're promoting it differently. But yeah.
8: I mean, the WFTDA, let's just say the WFTDA rule set is the most recognized.
6: Yeah.
8: Okay. So that's the one that like most teams would play by, men's and women's teams. That would be kind of like the gold standard.
6: Yeah.
8: You know, there's lots of teams who wouldn't, like the Roller Derby World Cup, under WFTDA rules is much more popular than, let's say, the Roller Games, which just happened and had, I think, three teams at it.
6: Yeah.
8: So that's kind of like the difference, but okay. I guess USARS has more, more influence, Olympics-wise.
6: Yes.
8: Because they have more sports associated with them, right? They're like a roller sport federation, so they just have more kind of members, but not under roller derby.
5: Okay. And what would be the key differences between the two sets of rules?
8: I guess the main differences are lead jammer, and this is like my limited knowledge of USARS.
6: So I've never seen a USARS game, so I can't add here.
8: Lead can change depending on which jammer is out in front, whereas in WFTDA rules, it's if you get lead, you are lead. I think pivot covers, pivots can become jammers back and forth. Mm-hmm. I don't think you, so in roller derby, WFTDA, there's a special blocker called a pivot. They wear a special straight up on their head and they can become the jammer if the jammer is stuck, can't get through the other team's walls.
5: Okay.
8: Need to get points, want to force the, I'm just using all the jargon now. Need to force the call off. But you can only pass it once. Once it's passed. Where in USARS, I think you can pass it back and forth. And you have to constantly be skating in a counterclockwise direction, whereas in WFTDA, you can go any direction. You just can't hit in the counterclockwise direction. And you can pull people back. So there's a few, I mean, I think there are a few other kind of like little differences. Ultimately, it's like very similar, but it's just those kinds of like weird and like the number, the little quirky things, like you can only have two numbers on your jersey.
6: Oh.
8: Yeah. Just minor differences, but.
5: Why would you usually have more than one number on your jersey?
6: You can, yeah.
8: You can.
6: It depends how much you want to know your referees.
7: Yeah, when you get called for a penalty, you get called by your number. So. Yeah.
8: Yeah.
5: Okay, so it's more of a confusion tactic than anything.
6: I know, some people just have, you know, numbers that mean something to them personally.
7: Yeah, there's no, you don't go out like team, you don't go out numbered 1 to 15, you just go out by whatever your designated number is from when you decided to take up roller derby, you probably picked a number and that's it, it's your number.
5: Okay, and I actually meant to ask this earlier on when we were talking about the rules, I know what a penalty, what you get a penalty for, but what is a penalty? Like, what do you have to do for a penalty? Are you just taken out of the game?
6: If you're called on a penalty, say if you forearms somebody, you have to go to the penalty box and sit for 30 seconds.
5: Okay, so it's like a sin.
6: So you're
5: removed.
6: Exactly. So yeah, your team is at a disadvantage because they have less blockers on track, or they have no jammer on track. So the other person's on a para jam, so they have more opportunity because their blockers are now only having to concentrate on running offense for their jammer.
5: Okay, and if you give away a certain amount of penalties, is there a system whereby that person is kicked out of the game completely?
6: Absolutely, yeah.
5: How many times is it?
7: Six.
5: So.
6: No. Sorry. Seven. Bruise our person.
7: Technical. Right.
6: We've never gotten
7: jargon.
6: That many. That's why we don't know.
8: So at seven, basically, at seven penalties, you've fouled out of the game.
5: Okay.
7: And seven is too late.
8: Once you've got your seventh penalty,
7: yeah, exactly,
8: you have fouled out of the game and you can't return. But
5: okay, so seven would be about 3.5 minutes out anyway. So. you'd be causing your team a big disruption at that stage anyway, would you?
6: Yes, yeah. Now, you can get ejected from a game if you are committed a penalty that's very aggressive.
8: Egregious is
6: egregious.
8: Terminology.
6: Oh, I'm very sorry. I am not doing a good job. but yeah, so the refs will decide on that, whether or not that was egregious.
5: Is the rule book really straightforward and the referee have these rules and they stick by them, or is it up to interpretation a lot of the time? But your reaction alone, I'm
8: she can answer this one. I mean, okay. here's another reason why we're probably not ready for the Olympics. Our game, the rules do change quite often because it's a new sport. Yeah. I mean, we'll give ourselves a little bit of credit. We're trying to work out the kinks, and every so often some team decides to just break the rules and then a new rule has to come in to kind of fix that. So what we used to do when it was newer, and that's exactly what happened. Team would break the rule and the WFTA would just add another rule, paste over it. You can't do this. So then the rule book became, well, like 90 to 100 pages long of text about what you can't do very specifically. And then about 2 years, they decided to scrap that whole thing and just make a very basic document about this is what roller derby is.
5: Okay.
8: Right? So you play by these rules, and then it's really up to the referees, usually the head referee, to decide whether or not you've broken those rules. So is this derby? That's great, you can keep playing. Is this not derby? Then no, you get a penalty. And then to help the referees out, there's a case book basically that describes various situations that like are common in roller derby that happen, that you can say, like, did they deserve a penalty? Why are they not? What's the rationale? That kind of thing. So you can read a much, much shorter document and understand what roller derby is without having to like go into the very like 2.1.1.3 rule of roller derby. So yeah, it's
7: Brew likes rules. So she reads all of those and we go to her and we say, Brew, what's that mean in English?
5: Yeah.
7: On track. Explain it.
5: And like in football, where you see people crowding around the referee and giving out to them about decision, would that happen often? I take it by the nature of the sport where you have to keep going anyway, there wouldn't be much time to actually complain about the referee's decision.
6: There isn't, no. And we understand that the referees are volunteering as well, mm-hmm. and they just want us to be safe and have fun. And to keep the game rolling. So, we'd be sound, is what we're trying to be sound, is basically our term in the league. So, there wouldn't be.
7: Yeah, no, I've never seen anything like
6: bad
7: like that, or crowding around refs or anything like that.
5: Not even when the competitiveness of a game, if the game's really tight and somebody gets an egregious penalty.
8: You can stand there and argue with the refs, but you're just wasting time.
5: Yeah.
8: So your penalty doesn't start until you're in the box. So if you're sitting there talking to a ref, then your time's not going, and that's, you know, more time that you only have three blockers on track. You can also get an insubordination if you don't leave the track. So that's another penalty, another 30 seconds. So a whole minute you're sitting in the box because you didn't leave the track on time. If something really, I don't know, you feel something was unjust happened in the previous jam, you can always call an official review. We have those available. Refs will talk about what they saw. Maybe someone missed something. It happens. We're all human.
7: Yeah.
8: We understand that refs are human as well sometimes.
7: Yeah.
8: I guess. So they tell us. I would say of the like sports, it's quite respectful of officials. And I mean, like, a lot of times they outnumber us on track, so.
7: I would say it's more like the relationship that you'd see between players and rugby referees as opposed to Gaelic referees, maybe put in that kind of comparison.
8: And they're part of our community as well. So it's skaters, officials, volunteers, coaches, announcers, all these people. They're all part of the same community and we all work to, you know, support our league. Mm-hmm. They're putting in as much work as we are. So it's no point in, you know,
7: reading all those rules.
8: That's the book that's out.
5: Before we started, I said that we might talk about how you might grow the sport, and there was quite a good reaction to that, that there's a number of things that need to happen, but from just talking for the last half hour or so, it seems that governance seems to be a big thing that would need to be kind of set in stone, that you just need an actual governing body to bring the sport to a wider audience within Ireland. That definitely is the case, is it?
6: Definitely. Well, we fund ourselves. You know, we pay our subscription. We pay our fees every month. That covers our hall cost. We pay insurance once a year. We run our games in the hope that people pay into our games. That generally just covers the hall cost for the game. And we do fundraising at the games, cake sales and raffles and whatnot. But it's not really bringing enough money to pay for, you know, our A team to, because our A team have to travel fairly far and wide to play games, so they're funding that out of their own pockets. Mm-hmm. So it would be great if there was money there to help our skaters travel abroad, but currently not.
7: I think long term you have to look at the junior roller derby to keep it sustainable, you know, going forward. For you can't just keep looking at people at a certain age. If you want to have a club that's going to keep going long term, you have to start looking for the junior skaters, and that's just it needs a long term plan.
6: Yeah. Mm-hmm.
5: And do you think 20 by 20 might be a good part to, you know, it is a female dominated sport in Ireland, it's a female league, so there's a lot of drop off within the teenage years and girls as well. So do you think maybe secondary school might be a good target for you to hit on?
6: Yeah, I think so. Like, I was definitely not the sporty person. I was a big music person in school. I wasn't really sporty, but I felt that Derby was a really safe place for me. I felt very welcomed. I felt like it's an amazing camaraderie. I've made the most amazing friends within the league. I feel supported, both on track, but when things have gone on in my own personal life, the girls have always been there for me and the guys. But yeah, I think it would be. I think there's definitely a market out there for girls who feel that maybe they don't fit in certain other sports,
9: traditional
6: sports. And yeah, that's a good idea.
8: Yeah, but also just, you know, up to the point, we're one of the first or only sports to kind of be more of an opening, welcoming community to kind of trans and non-binary community. Our gender, we have a gender policy under the WFTDA, and it's quite open.
5: Okay.
8: So as long as you identify with women's flat track roller derby, then you're able to join a league and be on the charter and be part of the governance structure. In the men's MRDA, Men's Roller Derby Association, is a separate association, but they play by WFTDA rules. Their gender policy is even more open, so as long as you can put skates on your feet, you can play for an MRDA team.
5: Okay, so the gender thing's actually quite interesting, because going forward, we're going to see more and more cases where trans people they want to join a sport and they might not be able to play in the sport in the gender that they identify as. And Caster Semenya is one case. I know it's not a trans case, but it's also a case whereby she is a female, but her testosterone levels are so high that she's not allowed to compete in her sport. So, you know, as long as you identify as a woman,
6: yeah,
5: or as a trans woman, you're allowed to play.
8: I mean, even if you
5: is that the case?
8: Even if you don't identify as either gender. So if you're gender fluid,
5: okay,
8: you can absolutely be part of a WFTDA team. I think it's even just more kind of, it's becoming more and more open. And I think it's just, as long as you identify with the sport of women's roller derby, then you're welcome to play the sport. So
5: okay, so there wouldn't be an issue with the physicality around a trans woman?
8: No, I think wheels are kind of like the almighty equalizer.
5: Yeah.
8: I mean, you get women. There are a number of women, I think, playing who played in the Men's Roller Derby World Cup just recently, and I mean, fully capable of holding their own against. Some women prefer to play men's roller derby, actually. There's lots of co-ed teams, especially in the US, UK, I mean, and US, but closer by in the UK. I think it's one of those things that's that makes our sport so special, and so people just really like to kind of be a part of that.
5: Before we finish up, I wanted to ask, so it was a World Cup, and you were saying that there's people from all over the place playing for different countries, so would you be playing for Ireland or Canada? If it came to it.
8: God, Malik always asks me this question. we have a few people on our A team, our charter team, who have played for different countries.
7: Yeah.
8: And I think myself and Voldemort, who's another skater, she played for Team Italy.
5: That's in the last World Cup. It is
8: absolutely. Yeah. She might be changing it soon. I don't know, but I kind of feel it's similarly when you're talking about someone who's a competitive individual. It's hard to wear another country's colors when you're representing your when you're representing

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2: 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We're very proud of the team's performance.
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4: We're going to go out there to beat them. 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
5: Now, we are very excited today that we are joined by Liverpool captain, Ireland centurion and all-round sound skin, Niamh Fahey, definitely my favourite Fahey on this podcast. Welcome.
6: Hey, straight off. Come on.
7: Cheers, Karen. I appreciate it. Happy to be favourite as well. Early doors.
5: Yeah, that's the way it has to be. We've obviously been buzzing to get you on the podcast for a while. Very happy that it happened after you reached that brilliant milestone of 100 caps. Now, obviously, we'll talk about that, but you've so much to talk about. Looking at your domestic honours, 3 English Super League titles, 5 FA Cups, 3 League Cups. I'm basing this on absolutely no research at all, but I'm going to say the most decorated female footballer this country has ever produced. All that with All Stars, getting a degree, an MBA. Are you wrecked?
7: You'd be retiring me tomorrow, I'd say, with that list.
5: Not at all, sure. But I do love retiring, to be fair. I retired in 2007. So it's just very impressive to me. Out of that list, I guess you've done it all, you've seen it all. Is there any one thing that stands out to you from your career to date? Obviously, there's still a lot more to come. We're really pulling for Liverpool to get that promotion this season. But is there anything from your current list of achievements that really stands out?
7: Yeah, look, there's a lot there that I'm obviously very proud of. Different achievements at international level. Although we haven't qualified yet, that's something that I do feel is missing. But aside from that, from my club career, obviously my first period at Arsenal, I really enjoyed all the success we had there, and I really enjoyed my football. So that kind of brings back great memories. But also the All-Ireland we won in 2004 with the Galway team, that kind of has a special place because it was done mainly with friends, and Gaelic football is have a strong, as you know, background in Gaelic football, and the parish and the pride of place in Galway and all that brings, it has a special emotional connection. So there's a few, but those are the ones kind of that stand out.
5: So is that a hint that we might see you in the maroon and white again? I know Luke has very strong feelings on the GA versus soccer debate here.
7: Yeah, I don't know about that. We'll have to. I have no plans for after. We'll see how the body is.
6: If you're going back in maroon, you can go back to Galway WFC. There's a team that's in desperate need of an experienced centre half back there.
7: I'm not sure the way Galway WFC are going. They look like they're flying ahead with the future young ones. So they're going well.
6: They're going well. Always need for a blend. But it's fascinating you mentioned Gaelic out of all that list, because that All-Ireland trophy was, 18 years ago, but it's obviously still a huge, huge achievement in your mind. And this does bring up the question of Gaelic versus soccer. I'll say soccer because it's just easier. And it's quite an issue in the Western clubs. I know, Karen, you would have spoken about it with Sligo Rovers CEO last week, and he kind of said, look, you need to keep an open mind with this, as opposed to just being black and white, yes or no. I would have traditionally been black and white, yes or no, because I'm not from a Gaelic, I don't have a Gaelic background. I suppose it's not my history, but I know you've spoken in the past about how much it's benefited you and how much it's given you a variety of skill set. Obviously, you still remember that achievement so well. Like, do you think there's an age where you can actually, where you need to choose? Would you encourage multi-sports as long as possible? Or what's your view on it now, all these years later?
7: Yeah, I suppose for me personally, all I can speak of is my experience. And I think it's benefited me. So obviously, I think definitely there's an age that you need to choose. You need to solely focus on one. And for me, that came when I started getting picked for the Irish international team and was making that step up to senior. Maybe nowadays you probably have to make that step or decision a little bit sooner. But I was fortunate enough to have really understanding managers on the international setup and also the Galway team. But I would be of the mantra that the more sports you play, the more diverse skill set you pick up, and therefore the better all-round athlete you become. And it's also more stimulating for the person. For me, I think if I had just solely focused on one sport, yeah, if that's your complete passion, then fair enough, you do that. But I also had a passion for Gaelic football. So the way that that took me, I think I was able to maximise the best of abilities in all-round athlete and as an all-round sports person.
5: Yeah, I think it was probably reflective of the time when we grew up as well. Obviously, domestic soccer wasn't as big. There was no women's national league around.
6: Yeah.
5: So you wanted to get as much sport into your system as you possibly could. There has been a lot of development, obviously, in terms of the Irish league, but you went over to Arsenal at a time. You've seen it all, kind of. You saw the WSL, the Super League come in, and all of the professionalism that's come with that. What's been the biggest change you've seen in recent times?
7: Yeah, I think you make a good point, Karen, to be fair, about the standard and the professionalism that has come in, because there probably is an argument there that you do need to choose a bit quicker, and the sign of the times that we grew up in was different. But the biggest change for me that I've seen, and even in the growth of the game at home in Ireland, is just the levels of fitness and the speed of the game and the technical ability. It's hard to pick one specific genre, because I think the whole game has just gone levels and levels above when I first started out, in terms of strength and conditioning, nutrition, the way people are recovering, looking after their bodies. Yeah, it's just the whole round athletic performance of the individual has gone up, and also the skill set. So it's great for the game, but also the demands are probably increasing on younger players, therefore to probably pick earlier which route they want to go down.
5: Yeah, it's really interesting. But you mentioned there that you didn't want to diversify, and you've also included a lot of work and study during your playing career. Obviously, at the start, that was maybe because you had to, and the WSL isn't where it is now in terms of sponsorship and wages and things like that. But is that a thing with you? Is it to do with balance, or was it just the sign of the times? Or what made you continue your studies, I suppose?
7: Probably, well, more so, I didn't have a choice. So it was definitely a sign of the times, because when I first went to England, it was semi-professional, and I was at a club like Arsenal that at that a lot of times people weren't even semi-professional. So I definitely had to have that in the back of my mind that I needed an education and I needed a job to go into once my football career had finished. As such, at that time, I wasn't even thinking of it as a career, really. But yeah, I think as the years have gone on, it's also helped me to, you know, keep a good balance in my life. I've seen both sides, where you're working and you're playing, and then you're also just playing fully, and actually just solely concentrating on football wasn't a healthy thing. You become bogged down in the results at the weekend. You live through those highs and those lows, and it's actually good for me to have the study to be able to balance that and actually have something on the side that's not football related, and it's a different purpose, a different perspective. And yeah, I just find it keeps me grounded and less intense, really. I'm just focusing on football all the time.
6: Yeah, it's funny. I actually did a conversation recently with Julianne Russell about this, and she was saying the more she's kind of gone down a similar route, or not even studying, but working either part or full time and playing, and she felt that benefited her really well. So if she had a tough day at work, she doesn't think about football while she's working. And can obviously finish at 5:30 and come and train. So obviously everybody's different, but I can see by your history that you're probably definitely type A personality. I think there's no doubt about that. And like looking at the different routes of education you've gone, was it science and NUIG you kind of started out with?
7: Yeah,
6: and then onto pharmacology. I'm fascinated by your transition recently into, is it data analytics or something similar, and then into an MBA at John Moores. Are you still studying the MBA at the moment?
7: Yeah, I'm into the second semester, Ruth, and the assignments are coming thick and fast. So I'm kind of regretting it in a minute.
6: I can only imagine. I'd say that's a brilliant course. I had a little look at the modules just because I'm an absolute nerd, and things like transforming organizations, exploring strategy of organizations, operationalizing the strategy. I was literally just frothing at that kind of stuff. So is it tough, like, or is it really interesting? And I hope that's a route you see yourself maybe going down when that big retirement does come, whenever you're ready for that.
7: Yeah, it's a really interesting course. The MBA I'm doing at John Moores, I'm really enjoying it. It's completely different. Obviously, my background is in science and pharmacology, but this is going into the business, and that's something that I see myself in, maybe like a sporting director, general manager role. That's something that I have an interest in, definitely within the sports environment. So yeah, it's been a good learning curve, a good step out of the comfort zone, because strategy and transformational leadership, these are all things I had no idea about it all before, so I've really enjoyed learning about them. It's been difficult, but I'm enjoying the challenge, and I'm finding really interesting real world concepts then that I can actually apply to where we're at now. So yeah, it's benefiting me a lot.
5: Is that something you'd like to bring in, say, down the line with Liverpool? Obviously, there's a lot of talk about the progression of Liverpool, and obviously things weren't as good as they should be for a while, and we're obviously seeing a lot of improvements this season. I assume that that's coming from the top down, not just the players on the pitch, that you're getting a lot more support now, and it's shown. Is that something you'd like to continue possibly with Liverpool, obviously given that you are a lifelong Liverpool fan?
7: You're lining me up here for a job, Kerry.
6: She's coming back to Galway to play for Galway. Can you just leave her off?
7: Yeah, look, obviously that's the role I'm kind of gearing towards. And definitely working within sports, within football, that's where I'd like to see my future. It's my passion. And then if I could blend the two, well, then that's hitting the jackpot, really. I don't know what's on offer in Liverpool, but there's no doubt about the restructure that's happened at the club, as we're seeing the benefits of that restructuring in the organisation from the top down. So there's a lot of scope at Liverpool to continue the work that has been done already to build on, to get the club up to the top level and competing where it should be. So yeah, I mean, who knows, but that's definitely an area that I'm looking at getting into once I stop playing.
5: And you've had plenty of experience of seeing mismanagement. Obviously, we won't get too into the FAI stuff. I think we've spoken about that a lot, but another thing that's come on a long way. You've obviously gone through, maybe we'll say, 3-4 generations of managers now, but this is certainly the time where we're seeing the most focus, I would say, on the women's team. It's been great to see, and it's obviously reflective of the fact that we probably would have gone for Euros qualification before. World Cup would have maybe seemed out of reach, although you'd never say it in the media. But is that mindset to do with just the improvements that you're seeing and the actual backing?
7: Definitely. You were there prior to the group in Liberty Hall. I mean, you know all about it. There's only people into the past struggles, but definitely from that moment on was a watershed moment. And it's changed completely, the operation side of things and how we're valued and how we're treated. And I think that brings a good pressure and a good performance pressure then. That's, yeah, we haven't qualified, but you know, we're getting a lot better results that hopefully will transpire into us actually qualifying. Yeah, but from the CEO to Jonathan Hill to Gareth Maher, all these guys who are actually pushing the game in the right direction and have a will for the game, the women's game, to actually improve and get us to a final. So yeah, I think there's a lot of good work that's being done. Obviously, it can always improve, but people in the game that are pushing it in the right direction, it's only going to go one way.
6: Yeah, I promised Karen that I wouldn't go and get into structures and that kind of crap, because we've been coming up the next 6 to 8 hours here, and I won't be pretty. So, but I have to say, Niamh, like the qualification you're getting now and your own experience, like you'll be so unbelievably valuable if you do hopefully come back home. It doesn't necessarily have to be West, but like the way our league, the way the Women's National League is going, and all the talk of going semi-pro or one day going pro, I think it'll be so, so valuable. So it's brilliant to hear that you have an interest in staying in that side of it, which would be epic. Now, I'm just going to bounce back a little bit. I've got a few curveballs, but not too curvy, so don't worry, okay? But I found a very a fascinating article with the Irish Examiner, just an interview with yourself last month, and there's a couple of like beautiful quotes that I just had to throw at you. I really enjoyed. We'll go with one, right? So this is from your good self. I've never had a grand plan. I don't know where this ends. I've always just gone at my gut and with whatever was going. If I take another fork in the road, maybe I'd have stayed in Galway playing Gaelic football, hopefully not, and be working in science somewhere. So I'm intrigued with someone like yourself, like in terms of your decision making. Stop laughing, me, Karen. Like, this is a serious question. This is a serious question. I'm intrigued by decision making and how you've obviously, you went to Arsenal at a time nobody was going over. I actually remember we were at the Manchester Cup with Galway and we were going to get on the flight and you were just going off somewhere else. We're like, me, where are you going? Different suitcase. You said, I'm going to Arsenal. With no dramas, no nothing. No, I just signed for Arsenal and we were kind of shell shocked, but obviously in awe and unbelievably proud that our own teammate was going over. Although he did abandon us just before Sarajevo, which we got over in the end. And you went to Arsenal time when no one was going. Obviously you left Arsenal, went to Chelsea. You went to Bordeaux, which is a little bit different. But in terms of making those kind of decisions, like, do you think it through or do you just go with your gut, like you say? Are you a pros and cons list kind of person?
7: Yeah, it's when that interview came up, I those questions, you know, they were quick fire and they caught me off guard. But I think honestly,
5: you came up with that quote after a quick fire question.
7: Honestly, that was quick fire, Dublin. I'll tell you, I was
6: beautiful.
7: Spot on.
5: Done it.
7: Hence the gut response. No, in fairness, I am someone who is not. I'm not very much. I'm somewhere in between. I'm not a pros and cons list. But I'm more driven by what feels right and where I think, you know, this is a good step for me. This is somewhere that I'm going to progress. This is feels right at the time. Like going to Bordeaux, I had enough of the English league at that time. I needed to just go and play, after losing a starting place at Chelsea. So I'm all about, you know, where's the next step? Where can I improve? Where can be a different challenge for me? And it's all about challenging myself really. And then, yeah, how that fits in the moment. So, that's probably the main driver behind most of my decisions. Yeah, just self-improvement. That's all I ever really want to do is try and get better, try and be the best version of myself.
6: Yeah, I love that.
5: Is that deep enough for you now, Ray?
6: That's deep enough for the first time I'm on the podcast. I better not cross too many lines or I'll never be invited back. So.
5: No, but to be fair, what you mentioned there in... You're saying where you can improve, but also where you can be of most help. And I think when you got your 100 caps, a lot of people were obviously on Twitter and just talking about the contribution you've made. And I think anyone who's played in a squad with you bring a positive energy to every squad you're in. And obviously we listed out the achievements that comes from being a brilliant player. What's it like now as captain? Obviously you've always been a leader in squads, but is there a different dynamic that comes with captaincy, or have you always just had that leadership in you where you've kind of took on that role? You're definitely someone I looked up to all the way through, even though you're full of shit. But is it something you would have gone after? Would you have gone after captaincy, or is this just something that came naturally to you? It was a natural fit?
7: Difficult question to answer because you know the real me and... All these answers here now are the PC version, and they're, yeah, exactly. To get,
5: I would say it's a natural fit, though, given how popular you were among the squad.
7: You say that, but then it's also definitely, well, I'm doing the MBA now, it's definitely a learned habit, and like all these skills are, yeah, you think you have a natural ability, but there's so much to come with being captain that you actually have to change it. A lot of your personality, you can't be, you know, as carefree at times. You have to do set a standard instead of set a level. So that's something that I've had to adjust with and actually keep some boundaries that maybe, yeah, before you can just be one of the girls in the team, but you do have to separate your boundaries and keep those standards. So yeah, there's been a bit of a learning curve, but yeah, I think you have naturally probably, like yourself say, I probably have natural leadership abilities, but I've definitely had to work on it, and something that I'm kind of still, like, again, self-improvement, always trying to work on it and gain things from other captains, other leaders, and how they go about things.
6: Yeah, I think being the captain of a female squad and a lead female squad is really challenging, because you obviously have a lot of different personalities. You have a huge age range, first of all, a lot of different personalities, like a lot of kind of different issues that come up. I found, like, when I was captain, I was younger, and I had like between 16 to 30 year olds, and I always tried to be very approachable as a captain, but then you end up taking on a lot of other people's problems, and you kind of have to be able to draw that line. Like you mentioned the word boundaries, and you have to be able to do that, but at the same time, make sure that you're still there to look out for them as well. I know it can be pretty complex, but in terms of leadership styles, I don't know if you've come across that in your MBA yet, but I find it fascinating. How would you describe your leadership style if you had to?
7: Definitely a transformational leader with a different, with a servant leadership style. Is that good?
6: Oh, wow. Oh, shit.
5: You're frantically good.
6: You're cut off the podcast there.
7: I'm going red now. I'm cutting it. That's straight from the textbook.
6: Oh, that's perfect. No further questions.
7: I've just come off semester one, Ruth, and it was all about leadership style. So okay. I'm well versed.
6: But in the dressing room, in layman's terms.
7: No, obviously, I'm all talking crap there. Like, that's all philosophical, you know, jargon or whatever. But as a leader, probably like yourself, if it is a difficult, complex role sometimes, because the thing I find hard about it is being a player, focusing on yourself, and then also trying to manage everyone else around you. Like you said, emotions and not having those boundaries. But again, if it comes to the things of trying to be approachable, then also trying to be the best player. And I do find that, like you have found, it's a very difficult balance and act. And I think just the more you go through it, the easier it gets. But actually, when it comes to, I know you're interested in the research stuff. I don't know if you've come across this, but they were talking about leadership in sport, and for a captain of a team, a player, the most significant effect you can have on your team is actually when you're out playing. So it's not about big speeches or talking a lot. It's actually about your actions on the pitch day in, day out at training. So that's something where I've tried to set good standards, good habits in training, rather than these motivational speeches. People don't really listen to them and it has little effect. So being that leader on the pitch in training and during games it seems to be the most effective way to actually help the team. So yeah, that's something that I try and bring.
6: That's brilliant. No, I haven't seen the research, but I definitely went, as you were saying that, I just thought of Casey O'Driscoll. Do you remember her, Karen, from college? Like not a huge talker, but just an unbelievable baller, and just the way she conducts herself on the pitch and everything. Still remains like probably one of the best captains I've ever had. So that makes total sense.
5: What I was thinking when you were saying that is thought approachable. No wonder I was never asked to be captain.
6: Oh, I didn't want to say.
5: So clicking here.
7: It's very
5: now.
7: Approachable. It's just, you just need to break down that first layer.
5: One layer.
6: Too many walls.
5: There's a lot of
6: I try to ask very deep questions.
5: Enough psychoanalysis from Ruth for one day. Let's get back to the 100 caps. And I know we just mentioned it and all the praise and stuff you were getting on Twitter. For me, my favourite ever Irish player by far, favourite person to play with, such a calm and influence. What did that mean for you? The video that your mum was in was obviously so lovely. I was honest, I was even emotional. what did that feel like for you to finally, I guess, finally get some of the attention that I feel like you've always deserved? I know you've won Player of the Year a few times, but it's been a while now, and obviously we talk a lot about Katie and Denise and stuff, but for me, you've always been the spine of that team. What was it like getting that 100th cap?
7: Thanks, Carol. You're one of my biggest supporters always, but appreciate that. To be honest, it was a bit of a relief getting it, you know, because as it was coming, I was at the 90s, and then you're kind of thinking, geez, this might not come, or you don't know where the things are going to pan out. And then actually, as you're getting a lot closer, I was like, God, I just kind of nearly want it to be over now, because there's kind of so much talk about it. So it was fantastic, but at the same time, you know me, I would like to dwell on it for too long either. But the video that Gara organized and all the gang there, my mom speaking, I got emotional as well. I was trying not to be emotional, but it does bring a lot home and makes you think back and reflect and say, yeah, well, what an unbelievable achievement this is. So yeah, it was emotional, and obviously just a massive proud honor to reach that number for my country.
5: Yeah, you're part of an elite club. There are now only three others, and they're all people who you're obviously really good friends with, so that must be nice. I'd say you'll reflect over that, maybe having a drink at Christmas and just be like, we had good times.
7: We have myself and Anya had one or two quiet ones after. We had to you know, toast the occasion. I don't know if we can put that out now, so we might
5: be kicked. Yeah, like you say, you got the 100 caps now. You don't care. Say what you want.
7: We talked about it on as well. What a servant she's been, what a player through the years, still going strong. And Emma and Kira, unbelievable players as well. So yeah, to join those group of girls is unbelievable.
5: Yeah, well, we don't use the word lightly, but thank you, Niamh Fahy, Ireland legend, for joining us on the podcast this week. That's all from myself, Ruth and Emma. Things will be a little bit different on the pod the coming weeks, but I hope you'll stick with us and my obviously unprofessional leadership of this podcast. But please make sure you send Kathleen loads of love on Twitter. We can't wait till she's back. I personally can't wait till she's back. So,
6: well, thanks, Karen. Jesus. Give me a chance.
5: Yeah, we can't wait till she's back. Again, talking about Sligo way too much. And thanks again, Niamh, and we'll chat to you.
6: Thanks, Mayan Niamh.
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8: Turning to a story that we've wanted to cover in the show for a long time, and I'm delighted to say we're joined on the line by Catherine Switzer. Catherine, you're very welcome to Off the Ball. I'll be honest with you, what really made us stop as we were researching your story was that photo, the iconic picture from the Boston Marathon in 1967. But we might start a little bit just before that. You're a 19-year-old journalism major, and you're in Syracuse University, and you love running, and you fancy running in the Boston Marathon. Why don't we maybe pick up the story from there?
9: Yeah, it's amazing because, and thank you for having me. Wonderful to be here, and hello to everybody in Ireland. I'm talking from New York today.
8: Right.
9: And it's our Thanksgiving week, so it's a wonderful, wonderful festive time to chat and share this story. 19 years old. I was a journalism student because I wanted to be close to sports, and I wanted to be a sports writer, and I was at Syracuse University, which had a wonderful degree program there, because I knew I was never going to allow to be an athlete. You know, it was amazing. I had been running, I'd been playing field hockey, but that was going to be it. Once you got to university, it was all over for girls, because the guys had all the scholarships, they had the big teams, they had professional sports. And I said, okay, well, that's the way the system is, but I can write about it, and I can be close to it. And I felt that then it would never be like going to work for the rest of my life, because I could always be doing something I loved. So while I was there, seeing there were no girls sports, I thought, well, maybe I could run with the men's cross country team, because I was running 3 miles a day, and I thought that was an awful lot. And I went out and asked the coach, and he about died laughing. But he said, you can't run officially on the team. It's against the NCAA rules in collegiate sports. But you can come out and work out with the team if you'd want to. We'd welcome you. And it was a joke, because he never thought I would show up. But I did. And the guys were wonderful and very encouraging. And one guy in particular who had worked out with the team for many years was actually the university mailman, who is now very old. I mean, he was 50. Can you imagine? used to be a great runner, and he was so excited about seeing me out there, felt sorry for me, and sort of took me under his wing and began running with me very slowly every day and built up my mileage. And he had been, he had run the Boston Marathon 15 times and told me these wonderful stories about it. So I kind of grew up all those months of that year hearing about every story in the Boston Marathon and falling in love with the event, until one night I said to him, hey, let's just quit talking about the Boston Marathon and run it. And that's when he revealed what so many people were like in those days, that even though he thought it was wonderful I was running, he didn't believe any woman anywhere could run a marathon. And we argued and argued, and 10 miles in a blizzard one night, I told him that he didn't have a running partner unless he believed a woman could do it. And finally he said, if any woman could, you could, but you'd have to show me in practice. So that really became my goal. It was to show Arnie that I could do the distance, and we did. And one day we went out to run the 26 miles. We actually ran 31. I wanted to really prove to him, nail it shut, you know, that I could do it. And he passed out at the end of the workout. And after that, he became like an evangelist for women's running. We had discovered an amazing thing, that women get better as the distance gets longer, and that's what proved out to me. So true to his word, he helped me sign up for the Boston Marathon, because my reward was, if I proved to him I could do it in practice, he would take me.
8: How pervasive was his opinion?
9: It was very pervasive. Unbeknownst to me, he would be, as I said, he was a university mailman. He would go back to the office and clock out with at the post office, and the guys there were teasing him, saying, you know, you're going to ruin that girl. She's going to get big legs. She's going to get hair in her chest. She's never going to have kids. And he was afraid that women couldn't do it, but somehow he would ruin me as a woman. And, of course, I thought this was ludicrous. You know, every day we were running together, I think Arnie felt like we were going to fall off a flat earth. And every day I felt like we were running, that we were Magellan, that we were discovering a whole new world. It was amazing. So anyway, true to his word, he helped me sign up. And, of course, you know the story. I signed the entry form, K.V. Switzer, because, you know, I wanted to be a writer. I wanted to be like T.S. Eliot and J.D. Salinger. And also my name was misspelled on my birth certificate, so it was always misspelled. And about 12, I started signing my name with my initials. When I signed the entry form for Boston, which, by the way, had nothing about gender on it, or nothing about gender in the rule books for women running a marathon. I mean, people just didn't believe a woman could run that far.
8: Yeah, it was such a foreign idea that it was inconceivable a woman would enter. So they didn't actually even bother prohibiting women technically from entering.
9: That's right. I mean, it never would occur to them that a woman would want to run. Now, having said that, women had run a marathon distance before, including even at Boston. A woman had jumped out of the bushes the year before and ran the distance. But people, guys, didn't make that count and didn't believe it. So Arnie said, you know, you've done this. You need to officially sign up. This is a serious race. So I paid my $2 entry fee, which is another great joke, since I think it's $250 down in Boston, and along with some members of the cross-country team, you know, we went off to Boston together, and I was full of confidence and very, very excited. I knew I could do the distance, and I knew I was going to be noticed. But Arnie said, and I'm proud of you. And when I got there, the start line, it was snowing and sleeting, so I was wearing a baggy warm-up suit. That's another coincidence that was amazing, because it could have been a hot, sunny day, and I would have been very noticed in a shorts and T-shirt. And all the guys would come up to me and say, you know, help me, give me some tips for my wife or my girlfriend. I wish she would run, and good luck. And it was very motivational.
8: Yeah, so the other competitors weren't saying, what the hell are you doing here?
9: Yeah, it wasn't that way at all. I happen to think that male runners are completely different from a lot of other athletes. You know, they were very welcoming and very kind. It was amazing.
8: Yeah. Catherine, sorry to jump in. I'm just curious. Yeah. Obviously, running, you loved running deeply, but when you look back now on that day when you turned up to the race, how much of this was just purely about the fact that you loved running and why shouldn't you do the marathon? And how much of this did you feel would be a symbolic move for women's rights?
9: First of all, I didn't think it would be a symbolic move for women's rights at all. I don't think I was that mature. I had just turned 20.
8: Yeah.
9: I thought it was women's fault that they didn't understand how wonderful sports was, and that if they had a lack of opportunities, it was somehow their own fault. And I was very proud of myself, and I loved the idea of the distance, but in my heart, I really loved running.
8: Yeah.
9: And I felt, the longer the race was, the better I could be, and I felt really, really empowered by running in general. And that we could skip ahead now 50 years, and I could tell you that's the reason why the women's running boom is so massive and getting bigger, because it's about empowerment. It's not about competition. It's about women feeling they can conquer anything and do anything and have a sense of self-esteem and confidence. That's really what it's all about with women, and that's why it's becoming so popular. I wanted every woman to feel that way, and I felt, well, why don't they get it? And it wasn't until I was in the race that I understand why.
8: Yeah.
9: And now you probably want me to tell the story about what happened next, right?
8: Yeah, you're 2 miles in. You're jogging along with Tom Miller, your boyfriend at the time, and Arnie's there. And you're 2 miles in, and you're thinking, okay, this is okay.
9: Yeah, we're having a good time, and the press truck comes by us. And I have to say that my boyfriend was running with us at the very last moment. He decided he would run because he was an ex-All-American football player and now was training for the Olympics in the hammer throw. So he was a very big guy. And he was a great athlete. And the problem is he always told everybody he was a great athlete. And he had said, well, if a girl can run the Boston Marathon, I can run the Boston Marathon, so I'm coming along. And right. No amount of me trying to dissuade him would help. So anyway, there was my boyfriend also. So at 2 miles, the press truck came by us, and we waved, and we're having a good time. When the race director, there were two race directors, a co-race director, lost his temper. He was getting teased by the journalists on the truck, totally unbeknownst to us, about a girl being in his race. And he jumped off the bus and came up behind me running very fast. I didn't see him. I only heard him at the last minute. And he just grabbed me by the shoulders and spun me back. And he said, get the hell out of my race and give me those numbers. And he tried to rip off my bib numbers. He was a fiery Scotsman named Jock Semple. Mm. And he was known to have a very short fuse and to push people around. And, of course, on this day, he was an overworked, tired race director, and it was snowing, and everything was going badly for them. And he attacked me, and my coach, Arnie, screamed, leave her alone, she's okay, I've trained her. And he said, you stay out of this, and he grabbed me again. I was trying to get away from him, and he pulled me back, reined me in with my shirt, and kept swiping at my numbers. When my boyfriend, who came in handy at that point, charged and gave him a shoulder charge and sent him flying and out of the race. And Arnie screamed, run like hell, and down the street we went. And it was a terrible moment. It really was. Because this all happened in front of the press truck. And as I tell it, I know the listeners were probably laughing their behinds off because it's funny in the retelling. It's a girl wanting to run and being rescued by her burly boyfriend. But at the time, it was terrible because it was humiliating and embarrassing. And the official made me not only scared and terrified, but also like I had somehow invaded a sacred race that I wasn't at all welcome.
8: It's awful, really.
9: Yeah, it is awful. And the thing is that's ironic is that my coach and I sat down and we followed the rules to the letter, getting travel permits and physical certificates, all these things that you had to do in those days, and trying to do it correctly, and finding out that it didn't matter. The official got up and we got back on the bus and went past us and shook his fist at us and cursed at us and said that we were in big trouble, and if I could do a Scottish brogue, I would. But he then went on to the start of the race, where he should have been in the first place, in my opinion. But and not only had me disqualified, but had me expelled from the Athletic Federation. Right. Because I'd run with men, because I'd run more than a mile and a half, because I had fraudulently entered the race, he said, and because I had run without a chaperone. I mean, this is 1967. I mean, it was just amazing.
8: Yeah.
9: Again, you have to laugh when you think about it, but being kicked out of the Athletic Federation was like being excommunicated from the church. You know, that meant no more sports for you. And it was curtains. And, of course, then my boyfriend was all upset because he wanted to make the Olympic team. And he got expelled because he hit an official. And on it went.
8: I didn't realize you were disqualified like that.
9: No, I didn't know that until that night. And I didn't know I was expelled from the Federation until the day later when a special delivery letter came. Not that it mattered by that time, because by that time we were all screaming mad and never going to have anything to do with the AAU again anyway.
8: Yeah. And Catherine, talk to us about the fallout, because, well, I suppose a quirk of fate is that Jock Semple, the race director, decides to try and grab you and tell you to get the hell out of the race, but he does it with the press looking on. And so these famous, infamous pictures live on, and we're still seeing them today. And so talk to us about the fallout the next morning.
9: Yes, actually the fallout began happening, there were two fallouts. There was a fallout, personal fallout for me when I hit Heartbreak Hill in the race, which is usually where everybody gets the bonk and goes to pieces. At that moment, I stopped being angry with the official, realized he was just a product of his time, and I felt responsible for my actions, and I said, no, what can I do? This is the moment I went from a girl to a grown woman, is when I made that decision, of course, to finish the race. And then at this point, I realized that other women would be there if they only had opportunities. And I had said to my coach, I'm going to finish this race on my hands and my knees if I have to. But by the time I got to 22 miles, I realized I'm going to change the system. And that's when it became political for me. So when I finished the race, I decided I was going to become a better athlete, but I was also going to become somebody who is going to create opportunities for women in the sport. And that actually created a whole lifetime of work for me and a career and really everything I am today. But that night is when the other fallout happened, is we were driving back to the university and we stopped and we were getting coffee and we saw the newsstand papers, and it was every edition everywhere, front and back, and later in the university library, it was all the major papers of the world carried that picture. And it was polarizing and very political because people were saying, well, if she can run it, why don't they let her? Because I did finish the race. And then other people were saying that's inappropriate for women. We shouldn't let women do that. You know, they're going to injure themselves. This is a male domain. When is this going to stop? And here I was, you know, both held up as Joan of Arc and then pilloried.
8: Yeah.
9: By great groups of people.
8: And how was that for you at 19? And also, did you have any sense of who was in the majority or what general public opinion was?
9: First of all, I knew running was a wholly a force for good. There could be nothing wrong with it. And I felt so great that everybody should feel like this. And I know I'm a bit of a Pollyanna, but the more you run, the more fearless you become. And so running was always the victory under my belt that nobody could take away from me. And so I felt very, very empowered by that and very, very stubborn and very, very resolute. So when the hate mail came, you know, I threw it away. And I kept the good stuff. And more and more people, women especially, would write to me and say that if I would take part in a race, they would come too because they didn't want to do it by themselves. And then it became a matter of lobbying, working with other women, and getting women official in the sport. But that took a long time. And it took me, I think, 18 months before I got reinstated back into the AAU. And then you know what you have to do is you have to work in the system. You can't just keep fighting the system. You have to work in the system, work around the system, kind of come through the system. And we began working with the rules and regulations. And I say we because at that time there were a coterie of women who really wanted to run. And finally, after 5 years, we got women official in the Boston Marathon. And, of course, Jock Semple himself had to welcome us into the race.
8: Was he still there then?
9: Yeah. Well, we came and ran every year. Anyway, we would just turn up and filter out of the bushes, and pretty soon he was beginning to look very, very foolish because we were running extremely well.
8: Yeah.
9: I mean, we had women down under 3 hours in those days, and finally he had to welcome us into the race. Steam was still coming out of his ears. I podiumed in that race, and so he had to give me a trophy, and the trophy was broken. And when he handed it to me, he was very apologetic about it being, well, he wasn't too apologetic, but he handed me this broken trophy and promised to replace it. But then he said, I've been mad at you for 5 years, and you deserve a broken trophy.
8: Wow. He sounds like a hell of a guy.
9: He is. But you know what? He came up and kissed me on the starting line the following year.
8: Nice.
9: By then, I was like really well-ranked and was running incredibly well. And he said, come on, lass, let's get a wee bit of notoriety. And that was the picture that was run in the New York Times because it was, you know, this is the end of an era. Mm. If Jock Semple finally welcomes women into the Boston Marathon. And he and I became best of friends.
8: Oh, really?
9: We used to go around and make talks together. He always maintained he was right, which always provided the audience with a huge laugh. And I went to visit him just a few hours before he died. And his last words to me were, I made you famous, Les.
8: Wow.
9: Yeah, but you know what? If people really, if there's anybody listening to this, I guess what I'd like them to think is that sometimes the worst things in your life can become the best things in your life if you try to make it right, and it creates an opportunity and it can change the world. Certainly for me, I looked at this lack of opportunities. I wrote a proposal, many proposals, but to one big corporation, Avon, the world's largest cosmetics company at the time.
8: Mm.
9: They hired me, and I organized a global series of races for women around the world over 10 years. Eventually, we had 27 countries, 400 races, and 1 million women. and were able to lobby all those different countries to get the women's marathon into the Olympic Games, and did that by 1984. Now, from 1972 to get the marathon into the Olympic Games by 1984, for the IOC, International Olympic Committee, that is warp speed, okay? And it was the really global admission now that women can excel in the toughest event in the Olympic Games at the highest level. And it changed world thinking about women's capability. It was to me almost as important as giving women the right to vote. So that was a banner year. And it continues, you know, as I say, you know, right now in the United States and in Canada, there are more women runners than there are men. It is amazing. It's 58%. Nice. Can you imagine in my lifetime?
8: Yeah.
9: That is phenomenal. And then another story. Do we have time for one other story?
8: Oh, listen, we've all the time.
9: Yeah. Oh, God, this is the greatest story. Wait for this now, because, you know, I'm 67, I'm still running marathons, da-da-da-da-da. But just about the time I thought, well, okay, it's time to sit back and write another book and slow down a little bit. My old bib number that Jock Semple tried to pull off of me in the Boston Marathon, which was number 261, has now become this magic number, like a cult number around the world for fearlessness, because of that photograph that you're talking about.
8: Yeah.
9: People Google it up and they say, look at this. And she finished the race and she kept that number. And 261 makes me feel fearless too. So I may be wearing 8,452 in the New York City Marathon tomorrow, but I'm putting 261 on my back. And they're inking it on their arms. And then I thought, isn't this amazing? Because they were sending me all the pictures and from around the world.
8: Extraordinary. Yeah. One last question, I guess, to bring it to a close. I mean, it is just extraordinary to think how different your life might have been if Jock decides not to try and grab your number with the press looking on. And that's, you know, the parallel universe and a sliding doors moment. But Greg Louganis talks about sport being meditation and motion. I always thought it was a beautiful line, meditation and motion. And there is something very special about being on a road on your own. No music in your ears, just the rhythm of your steps. And I don't know, what does running mean to you? What is running? There's something spiritual about it. There's something other about it, I think.
9: Totally. I totally agree with that. And if Jock Semple had not attacked me in the Boston Marathon, I'd still be a lifelong proponent for getting women, especially men and women, out running, because running in a way has given me everything in my life. You know, it's given me my health and my travel, my career. It's given me my husband, who I met, you know, running. It's given me my religion, because I feel closer to the universe than at any other time when I'm out running. I mean, I'm part of the sun, the earth, the wind. It's given me a sense of empowerment and strength. It's given me my creativity. I get all my best story ideas for books and articles when I'm out running. But I think most of all, what running means to me is that it's given me myself. It's given me my chance out on the road or in the woods or on trails alone, as you say, without music, just thinking about what it all means and where my place is. And that this is what it's all about. And so I often say it's given me everything, especially myself.
8: Catherine, listen, it's been one of the most enjoyable conversations I've had in a long time. Thank you so much. It's been great.
9: Thank you so much. Let's keep in touch, and all my best to your listeners. And, hey, come and join us.
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11: And here's Ogie, the star of Galmonston College some years ago, the lad who was a mascot back in 1960.
12: I'd like to say a special word of thanks to one man. Oh, I don't know how we're going to thank him. You know, he's done everything for us. He's left home every evening at 5 o'clock and doesn't get home till 11. And he runs a thriving business down in Waterford. I don't know how he manages, but he never leaves us down. I'd like to say a special word of thanks to Mick O'Dwyer.
13: And first time there, Pat McCarthy, and here's Ogie Boren going through. Mickey Sullivan is out and he's out.
8: 5 men in the history of the game have won 8 All-Irelands. Mikey Sheehy, Pat Spillane, Paddy O'Shea, Ger Power and Dennis Ogie-Moran. And just one of them played in every minute of all 8 finals. And I'm delighted to say he's here in the studio. And you are very welcome. And I know one of the reasons you're here, the main reason you're here, is you're very passionate about the new sporting facility, €16 million worth of it at IT Tralee, where you're a foundation director.
13: That's right, yeah. We just turned the sod last Monday. The Taoiseach and the Kenny turned it. Very exciting development for the college, for the IT in Tralee. Going on site last Monday, hope to be, it's an 18-month project, and we hope to have it ready for the academic year of September 18. It'll be a huge addition to the college, and huge, I suppose, to the whole area of Kerry and the southwest. It's a, 90,000 square feet, a full international size sports arena, hydrotherapy centre. There's aerobic studios there. The full suite of a very modern sports academy, which is fantastic.
8: Great.
13: There's a very strong faculty in the IT in Tralee in health and leisure. Pat Flanagan is down there, Joe Connor is down there, people who are quite involved in training teams at a very high level. And they're also very strong in the area of assisting people with disability. They have a UNESCO chair in the IT in Tralee, which is the only one in the country. Mainly they got that in recognition for the work they're doing with people who are challenged, from wheelchair bound or, any challenge you may have. And they're very, very good at including people with disability in getting them active in sport. And I think it's great because, we all know ourselves, if you go for a run, you get a workout, or you go for a walk, or go for a swim, you feel so much better after it. Mm. And people, who are challenged in any way, they should have get the same fun out of that. So they're really very good at it. And all the students that go through the 4-year health and leisure degree there are all trained at assisting people and helping people participate, in sport, that are challenged.
8: Excellent. So it's a huge boost for the area, really. That's
13: huge
8: great.
13: Boost for the area, yeah.
8: Brilliant.
13: Yeah.
8: Is it Dennis or Ogie?
13: Ogie, I wasn't called Dennis for a long time.
8: Yeah. And does anyone call you Dennis?
13: No, my dad was Dennis and I was Dennis Og. So Og became Ogie and it came at a very young age. So I was called Ogie, really.
8: I was looking for maybe any previous interviews you had done just in with a view to research. And I'm not exaggerating when I say there are basically no interviews that you've done. You hate this kind of rigmarole here. This is not your thing at all.
13: Yeah, I'm probably happy to talk about the project I'm doing. That's why I probably came in and said hello to you, because I was just keen on just talking about the project and the ITT in Tralee.
8: Yeah.
13: Yeah, I'm just happy to keep it, just stay on the radar a bit. Anyway.
8: Well, I went onto YouTube to see if I could find you doing an interview, and all I found of anything useful was you waxing Bomber Liston's legs a couple of years ago at a charity thing, and that was the height of it.
13: That was for charity in Tralee, yeah.
8: There were people there. It wasn't a private function.
13: Yeah.
8: Your first All-Ireland final for Kerry was not in 1975, but it was in 1962 as a mascot.
13: That's right. I was Kerry played Roscommon in 62. My dad was very friendly with the Sheehys. Sean Og Sheehy was captain in 1962. Kerry played Roscommon. And John Joe Sheehy asked my dad, would I like to be a mascot for the day? And it was a very easy answer to that question. So I had the pleasure of walking behind the Artane Boys band with Sean Og that day. And I was only 6, so I remember well. It was a great experience. And my guy in my band got a goal after about a minute, maybe less, and it was very exciting.
8: That must be one of your

0: when you were growing up?
1: Well, we were lucky, really, in Ballybunion. We had a very, very good, sometimes in rural areas, you know, you can get a cluster of people coming, you can go through a good wave, and we were lucky. When I was 12 or 13, we had a very, very good crop of lads at that age. And, you know, there was four Listons, Owen and his brothers. There was about five Griffins. There was a few Costellos. We had a lot of good families that were all the same age, you know.
0: Right.
1: So we had a very, very good run at underage level, you know, in Bale and Ballybunion.
0: So you were knocking around with the Listons and a few
1: Listons,
0: others.
1: Yeah. Around the Listons and the Griffins, yeah.
0: Presume that would toughen you up.
1: Well, in every sense of the world, will toughen you up. The university of life. Yeah.
0: You played minor for Kerry.
1: I played 3 years minor for Kerry, but I don't have any medal to show for it.
0: Isn't that an interesting thing about that side?
1: It's funny, actually. It's funny. A lot of people who played went on and won medals afterwards. Paddy Shea, Sean Welsh, Pat Spillane, Paddy Shea, Mikey Sheehy, myself, none of us have a minor medal. We all played 3 year Kerry minor. Sean played 4 year Kerry minor. But we don't have any minor medal. We didn't even get a Munster medal. We never did. We lost to Cork every year. So it was funny. And then later on, we won under-21 All-Irelands. It's funny how if you kind of trace that, it doesn't kind of correlate that well. You could lose 3 minors and then win the under-21 subsequent years, you know.
0: Do you have any theory with the view in hindsight why these amazing, amazing players didn't quite get it done at minor level?
1: I don't know. Cork were exceptionally good at minor level. That was probably the main reason. They were better than us.
0: Right. Wasn't that you were bad?
1: We had a good enough team, but Cork were exceptionally good then, and they were just better than us.
0: When you were 17, 18, playing minor, losing those matches to Cork, did you feel like you were close to what you were seeing at senior level? Did you feel like some kind of call-up? And, you know, this is in the context of you winning your first All-Ireland at 19 for the younger listeners. Did you feel at 16, 17, 18 like you were actually close enough to be able to play at senior level?
1: I don't think I even thought like that, to be honest with you. You just played. You were such a thrill to be a Kerry minor. It was a marvellous, you know, it was very exciting to be. Minor is a fantastic, exciting age, you know. Yeah. I think to be a minor in your county is really exciting, you know. It's great for the family, it's great for your club. And that itself was all-consuming when you were that age. Mm. Didn't think much beyond that.
0: Yeah. Mick O'Dwyer comes in.
1: Yeah.
0: When was the first time you met Mikko?
1: My last year minor was 74. So my first time meeting Mikko, I played minor in 74, and then Kerry lost the senior final to Cork in 73 and 74. Mm. And there was a bit of a clean out then, and then Mikko Dwyer came in then to go over manager in October of 74.
0: Yeah.
1: And a load of us came on the panel that time. Timmy Kennelly, all the gang that played, not young, that kind of, it's a starter generation started then. Mm. So we all came together when it was a bit of a clean out of the older guys who come to the end of the era then. And that was my first introduction, because Dwyer, I never had any other manager, only him. I started with him and I finished. He was gone when I finished, but he.
0: What were your initial impressions, can you remember, of him?
1: You know, we were in awe of him. Like, first of all, you were in awe to be called into the panel. That was a tremendous in his own right. He was a tremendous charismatic figure. Mm. He was very driven, very passionate about his football. Kerry football was all that mattered to him. Mm. And he was a man who did it himself. He had 4 All-Ireland medals. He was a great taskmaster. He was very fair. He had a great way with people, you know.
0: Right.
1: I mean, there wasn't much science in the game then, really, you know, compared to now. Being, he did everything himself. He was, you know, he was a one man band. He trained the team, you know, and he was very good at dealing with players and dealing with people. That was his, you know, there wasn't any great scientific training methods then, you know. It was very straightforward. He was very, very good to handle players and very good to keep people, you know, on their toes and keep them motivated.
0: And Ogie, what kind of fella were you at 19, 20, and how would he have dealt with you? Were you shy? Were you outgoing, big character? Can you even remember?
1: Not really, but, you know, it was a great thrill to be in there, and the challenge was to stay inside her, and to try to get on the team and then try to stay in the team. And at that time, you know, people look back and, you know, I haven't won a lot of the time, but it was a very competitive scene. It reminds you of Dublin at the moment, you know what I mean?
0: Right.
1: That Kerry team, well, it was a very good team, very successful, but if you were inside there, you know, there was 9 guys going for 6 places in the backs and vice versa in the forwards. And, you know, it was very enjoyable. It was very, we had a great run there. Mm. But it was a very, very competitive scene, and you wanted to be on the team, and it made for a very intensive training, and it was all consuming.
0: The training has almost gone down, you know, in legend. The difficulty, the laps, the running.
1: Yeah.
0: How often would you have trained under Mikko?
1: Jesus, we'd have trained. Well, I tell you, your National League would start in October and we'd finish.

0: up then in March or April. So we probably, I was up in UCD at the time. Yeah. And I worked with Shannon after that. So I wouldn't really come down till March maybe. I wouldn't join, you know, usually when the clock would go back, we'd start to collect the training. Because you wouldn't maybe have first round to Munster Championship maybe till maybe the first week in June. And the Munster final was also middle of July. So we wouldn't start to collect the training maybe till March, you know. Mm. And then you'd go at it then. It wasn't unusual to do, you could do maybe 10 nights out of 14, you know.
1: Right.
0: Yeah, you could do, you might do Monday, Tuesday, Thursday, Friday, one, you know.
1: Oh, I thought maybe you were Tuesday, Thursday merchants.
0: No, it was nothing like that. It was much more than that. You could easily do Monday, Tuesday, Thursday, Saturday, Monday, you know, he'd always run them off. He'd always let you know maybe the next 10 days what your schedule was, but right. You'd often do. When you get from June on, you could do four or five nights in a row, you know. But
1: right.
0: He was great. He had a great sense about it because he'd never kill you like. And then
1: I heard he killed you.
0: Well, that's kind of Pavel's part of the bit. But he was very smart in the sense that, like, I wouldn't have needed much training as own list did for him because I was a much lighter frame and you know, and Ger Power was the same. And he knew the kind of fellas he had, and we certainly would get less trained than the heavier guys would.
1: Yeah.
0: Or the guys who were socialising more than others, they'd always get an extra bit.
1: So it wasn't one size fits all?
0: No, absolutely not. And he had a great innate sense about that. He knew when the fellas were right and when the fellas didn't want any more.
1: Yeah.
0: And he knew guys needed more because, you know, they just would take it more.
1: Yeah.
0: And he had a great nose for that.
1: That's
0: you know?
1: Right. You're right, okay. So, I mean, it was such a young team. I think the average age of that 1975, that first All-Ireland that you all won together, the average age of that team was 21, 22 and no more. And you were 19 years old at the time and Mick was a young manager. It's such an incredibly young bunch. I was reading a piece Mick Foley, the journalist, was writing a number of years ago, and he was talking about the final in 75, and he was saying that 19-year-old Pat Spillane's eyes were red from tears beforehand, and during the anthem, a few other players broke down. When the game began, everything clicked brilliantly into place. Does that tally with your memory? Were you incredibly nervous and overawed a bit by the occasion beforehand?
0: I don't recall that, to be honest with you. I mean, I remember that it was very exciting because we were playing Dublin, and Dublin, sorry, Cork won 73, Dublin won 74, it was 75, so we were very much underdogs. And I think it's always nice to go into a game. We were very young. Mm-hmm. People were saying that, you know, we'd probably be a good team in 2 or 3 years' time, and that we were too, you know. And so there was no expectation of you. So it's always nice. It was all, you hadn't much, well, you had a lot to lose, you know, in the final to lose. But, you know, the expectation wasn't great, even among supporters, because we were so young. And that was a great place to be, you know, to be going to a game where people weren't expecting to win. And then at that age, you just don't see any fear, you know, you have no fear at that age.
1: Yeah. Did it live up to what you hoped it would be when the final whistle goes?
0: Yeah. It was fantastic. Absolutely fantastic. I think, you know, that we were beating a great Dublin team as well, you know, and there was, the Dublin were fantastic to play against because there was such excitement and buzz about them, you know.
1: Mm.
0: There was no better final being against Dublin, but whether you win or lose, it's always a fantastic buzz when Kerry and Dublin. It was great to be part of that at such a young age.
1: Yeah, and with other young guys around you.
0: Yeah,
1: you know, it's like a band of brothers, I presume.
0: Yeah, we all come through minor together and we were kind of probably a little ahead of it. We were, because there was a bit of a, the other team came to an end, you know, we were probably in earlier than we thought we would be, maybe.
1: Mm. You know. Across these finals, so, you know, you play in 10 finals, you win 8 of them. It's just unprecedented and amazing. What's it like pre-match in those dressing rooms? Is Mikko, is it banging table stuff? Are there other guys speaking? What are your general memories of a Kerry dressing room pre-match, that Kerry team?
0: I think you'd have, you know, people are different. People like John Egan got to be good to him. I mean, he was a very relaxed character. He would hardly, you'd say he was going, I think he was going for a stroll on the beach, like. He could never excite John, you know. Paddy Shea then would be the opposite. He'd be kind of wired to the moon a bit, you know. Each guy's different, you know. But it was.
1: What was Mikko like?
0: Mikko was fine and cool. He was a great man to give a speech before the game. But it was much, we'd go up to we saw us stay outside Malahide in the Grand Hotel. You'd go up on the train, you'd get a bus out to the hotel, you'd have your dinner outside, you'd pass an hour or two, and then we'd meet at 10 o'clock for a team meeting, which consisted of walking the beach and sitting down in the sand and having a chat and back, tea and sandwiches, you know. There wasn't the same kind of detailed analysis on now as you have these days. It was very much just
1: go out and play your game.
0: Yeah, it was very much, you know, play it as it comes to you almost. There was no huge tactics in it, like.
1: Right.
0: Well, there was. I mean, the own list was full forward, and he was a great ball winner, and he was very unselfish, and he was very, you know, a lot of go around him. But there was no huge science in it, really, and even the preparation was no one would talk very much. The wire would say a few words on the beach, and we go back and have a cup of tea and go to bed. You know,
1: right.
0: It wasn't near as scientific as it is now.
1: And what were you like? Were you a nervous player?
0: I was probably middle of the road. You know, probably middle of the road. I'd be a bit excited. I think you need to be somewhat excited. You know, unless you're somewhat excited, it wouldn't be good.
1: Yeah.
0: But, you know, each guy handles it differently, you know. Some guys most guys were fairly measured.
1: Yeah. Yeah.
0: At the same time, you're better off to be excited for it.
1: We had Mick O'Connell on the show a number of weeks ago, and he certainly shot down our suggestion that, like, you know, this was a career of any sort, or this was a big deal. This was just his pastime. And this was not the most important thing for him, his football, that is. For you, when you look back, were you a football obsessive? Was winning these All-Irelands across this 10, 12-year period with Kerry, was it the most important thing in your life, Ogie?
0: Oh, I think so, yeah. I would say from age of maybe 16 to 32, my life revolved around it, you know. My whole, you know, everything you did was geared to try to prepare for your football.
1: Right.
0: It was just the most important thing in your life.
1: Mm. It defines you in many ways at that age.
0: Yeah. Nothing, it took first place for everything, really. You know, you plan your day around it, you know.
1: Right.
0: So it was, but it was a little more, it was more part of our lives than that, I mean. Mm. Yeah.
1: So you were thinking about it, how can I get better?
0: Yeah.
1: Visualization, all that stuff probably before it was in vogue.
0: Well, you'd plan everything to have yourself right for training.
1: Yeah.
0: You'd plan everything to make sure that you prepared well for it, you know. It was very, very important to us. It was very important to all of us, you know.
1: What were the receptions like in Kerry across those years when you'd go back? Would you go back on the Sunday night or the Monday?
0: You'd usually go back at, Munster finals, we come home, but at Ireland finals, you'd stay in Dublin that night, stay in the Burlington New Year, stay outside, before the games, we'd stay outside in Malahide.
1: And yeah.
0: After the games, then, it'd be out of Malahide, or back to the Burlington in more recent times. But they were great, you know, it was just great celebrations, really, especially with your family. I think we probably, I was lucky that Owen and I were from the same club, Owen Liston, so our families were very close. And our club mates, we had a very good run with our club, so we were very friendly with our club mates as well. And most of our celebrations were spent with our family and our club mates, you know, which is great. Mm. That time you didn't have the Sunday game, like, you just went back to, you didn't, there was no Sunday game then, you'd finish your game, myself and Owen would leave together, we'd go down to Tell down, and we could meet our families and meet our club mates. And, you know, you didn't need to go out to Montrose, and you just arrive out to Malahide at some stage.
1: Yeah.
0: And so you spend your time, you know, it was less, you had a lot of time with people that you enjoy being with, really. You know?
1: They're probably the really special times.
0: Yeah, absolutely. They really are the nice memories of it.
1: Yeah. And on the field then, I was reading that one thing Mick changed. I know we're saying there weren't huge tactics, but the hand pass became such a feature, this Kerry team running at speed, like you in particular, that would have suited you down to the ground. So this, you know, we know about the great catching and kicking skills of Kerry, and a fair share of ball obviously went into Liston and full forward, but so many of the goals I've seen, or the scores I've seen, it's great running as a team, passing balls off to each other. That seemed to be something that Mick brought to the party and married it to your fitness. Is that a fair summation?
0: I think it is, yeah. I mean, Joe Power played a wing back early on. He was very quick, you know, and he was very, he was allowed to go up the field and went up the field. You know, you had a lot of pace in that team. I mean, Jacko was a marvellous athlete, apart from a marvellous footballer. I mean, he was a cross-country champion when he was secondary school. Right. Tremendous engine. He was box-to-box player, you know. There was a lot of good athletes and good footballers on that team. We're naturally pacey.
1: You could move. You must have loved that football.
0: Yeah, but even John O'Keefe was very, for a big fullback now, he was very pacey. Mick Spillane was very pacey. Gerard O'Keefe was very pacey. They were all quick. You know, there was a lot of pace in that team, you know.
1: What was the relationship like with the Dubs during that time?
0: Very good. Very good.
1: Even then, really?
0: Oh, twice, yeah. Because we used to stay in Dublin, you see. We stay in Dublin after the game, you'd meet them the following day then, you're off, and, you know, I mean, and it's still this very day, I mean, we're still very friendly, you know. I had a call from Kevin Moore yesterday, he's down the Addo Heights this Friday, you know, and you keep in touch with them, so everybody's
1: just to check in and say,
0: yeah, just go for a game of golf or go for a pint or something like that.
1: Right.
0: This very day, there was a big Stacks function there about a month ago, a corporate dinner, and, you know, Paddy Cullen came down and Robbie Keller came down, and they were great.
1: That's great.
0: Yeah.
1: I mean, I figured that after it's all done, you'd meet up and become friendly, I guess. But I'm surprised you're even saying even during that period across the 70s and 80s, things were good. I would have thought you'd hate each other.
0: No, I think the Stole race has played a part in that, because the Stole race was always on the week after the Ireland final. And whether, and we played Dublin in about five of those finals, if not more, six or seven of them. And win, lose, or draw, the Latham would come down to the stole races, Jimmy Keevey and the lads would come down. And whether they won or we won, there was always a great week of camaraderie there. And that was always kind of a standing order in the calendar they'd come down. And that kind of brought us very close. Good Latham and Sean Doherty would always come down, Jimmy would come down, and they'd be coming down the rows of those. Jimmy still comes down for the sole race every year.
1: That's great.
0: And I think that was a good bonding for all of us, regardless who won the game.
1: Yeah. You've talked there about, you know, an obsession and football being the most important thing for you. Generally, 10 All-Ireland finals, 8 wins in your 12 years, you didn't have much disappointment. How did you take, for instance, you know, 82, losing the 5 in a row, or other losses? Do regrets hang over your career? It feels like a stupid question to ask you of all people, but do those defeats rankle? Like, does it hurt you didn't get 5 in a row?
0: I don't lose any sleep over it, to be honest with you. You know, I mean, it would have been great. It was a very exciting time. It's always nice to be part of, was of history of some kind. But look, we had our chance to win it, and we didn't. And you just got to pay. You know, we were ahead in the game. Missed a few chances in the game, they came back and they got the goal. Good for them, and that's how it is, you know. But it was very disappointing at the time. We were devastated after it. It was a fantastic game. But you just got to get on with everything, you know. You just got to fold your tent and get on with it, you know.
1: If you, of all people, are racked with regret about your football career, then nobody has any chance, I think.
0: I don't have any regrets, thank God, about it. I don't, you know, it would have been nice, but
1: yeah.
0: I can have no complaints about my innings, really, you know.
1: Is there a final one day in particular, Ogie, that you took the most enjoyment from, personally?
0: I think probably 2 days. I think 75 was very special because it was our first All-Ireland and we were very young and we weren't expecting to win it and we weren't expected to win it. And it was just a very exciting time to be that young and to be, having won the All-Ireland, to beat the All-Ireland champions. And then I think 78, I had the honour of being captain of the team. So that's always very special for your family and for your club.
1: Yeah. I presume your family got to those games, did they, and were at them?
0: Oh, yeah, absolutely, yeah. And then I suppose 78 was really special because Owen, my clubmate, Owen Liston, he got 3 goals in the same final. So it was a really, really exciting time, I suppose, for us and Ballybunion and our families, you know.
1: Because, I can imagine, yeah. It must cross your mind on the field at some stage, like, you know, say your father, who loves his football, and you're going to games with him from the age of 5 or 6, as you said. What a thrill for him.
0: Yeah, he died when I was 9, you know, so he didn't see the end, yeah.
1: Sorry, when I said your family were there, I presumed your father had been, no.
0: No, my dad died when I was 9, but I was youngest of 8, so all the rest of my siblings were at the game, you know, and they were great. My 2 brothers, my 5 sisters, and all their partners and in-laws as time goes by.
1: Right. So that's an amazing thing for everyone there.
0: Yeah, it is. It's really like anything, if you know, when any member of a family is playing, then the whole family are involved with it, and they all win together and they all lose together, you know. So it's a very special time. Especially, I think we were probably closer to our clubs than the current players are across all counties, because there's such demands now on county players. All county players, not just Kerry or Dublin, but all county players, you know, that they don't see as much, to no fault of their own, it's just that the system has evolved, they don't see as much of their clubs as we did. And I think that in many ways it's a loss for them, because we had some great fun in our club games and in playing North County championships and playing county championships, and we just got a lot more time with them, we played a lot more with them. And I think that, you know, that the current lads, they don't get as much downtime as we did, I guess, much time with our clubs as we did. You know, and I think it made it more enjoyable for us.
1: Yeah. Where I first came to see you was when I was much, much younger and TG Carr started showing these games back. I presume you've seen some of them, you know.
0: Yes.
1: Did you like what you saw? Or were you holding your head over your hands going, God, I thought that was much better than it looks now?
0: Yeah, my children keep telling me, like, you know, they can't get over what all the fuss about. I mean, just hoofing the ball left, right, and centre, you know, and they tell me that, Jesus, Dad, you know, can't believe what they're talking about. One place is hoof after hoof after hoof, and they can't see anything, you know. And I suppose, when you look back, it was a different game. I mean, you probably stayed in your own half of the field more, and you had to fight for your ball. And, I mean, that's why I think, you know, Paddy Shea has a marvellous record, because, I mean, Paddy was such a great character off the field. People forgot how good he was on the field.
1: Sure.
0: I think in the 8 finals, in the 8 medals he won, he only conceded 1 point from play.
1: Yeah, that's correct.
0: In the 8, but that's an incredible system. When you consider there was no blanket defence then, you had a man to mark, and you either bet him or he bet you. It was very straightforward, you know. Mm. And to concede only 1 point from play in 8 All-Ireland finals, an incredible record, you know.
1: Yeah.
0: And, you know, so that, I often think to people talk about how, what a great character he was off the field and great fun he was. And he was incredible, you know.
1: How did you score 42 points and not one goal in Championship?
0: Well, he wasn't good enough to get a goal.
1: Are you laying all these off to Liston? Is that what's going on here?
0: I was telling these boys I was the assist.
1: Yeah. And that was your game. You were centre forward for all those finals. You were a brilliant mover, and you'd be picking up breaks and seeking the ball out. And was that what your game was?
0: It was a bit like that. That's what I think. And yeah, it gives me a good excuse for not scoring goals.
1: Yeah.
0: I would have played a little deep. I would have been trying to get a lot of breaks. Would have left a bit of space in front of Owen. So there was a bit of pocket there in front of Owen Liston. Mm. So the people knew that was there, and I could be do a lot of chasing midfielders back. A lot of work between 250s possibly.
1: Yeah,
0: you know, and then leave.
1: Mikko tell you to do that?
0: Yeah, I would have been busy doing that.
1: Right.
0: You know,
1: yeah.
0: And leave more space for the good guys inside. You know.
1: See, I know you're saying there's no tactics. That sounds like Paul Galvin to me. Or that's
0: I suppose there was, but it wasn't any more complicated than that. You know.
1: Sometimes we overcomplicate the game now the way we talk about it.
0: Yeah. Maybe so. Yeah.
1: You became manager in 93,
0: yeah.
1: And yeah. 3 years.
0: 3 years, yeah.
1: Were you ready to be a manager? Because they were the tough years for Kerry.
0: I was asked to do it, and I said I'd do it. And
1: did you want to? Were you surprised to be asked? Or did you go looking for it in 92, 93 time when it was available?
0: Well, I didn't say no to it.
1: Yeah.
0: So I suppose, you know, when I was asked to do it, I said I would put my name forward. I didn't make a very good job of it.
1: How so?
0: Well, in that job, you know, you give it your best. I would have prepared well for it. I would have tried very hard. I would have been as diligent as I could, but just didn't get results. And you know, and then the buck stops at you. You know, so if I was kind to myself, I'd say it was in transition. A lot of players were coming young, but that's probably being kind to myself. You know, you are a winner, you lose, and if you don't win, then you know you have the successful year of it. You know, so I wouldn't be trying to.
1: But it was a time where, you know, someone like Maurice Fitz is coming in at maybe 19. He's still very young.
0: Darragh Shea was starting off then.
1: Yeah. They're probably 2 or 3 years away from being who they become. Yeah. And then, you know, you're tempting the likes of Bomber back for one last roll of the dice. And you're kind of caught between two stools a little bit.
0: Yeah. You're trying to mix a match between the experience and the youth. There was no back door then. So you didn't get any crack at the second time you lost. But so finally your season was gone, you know.
1: Yeah. Did you enjoy it? Did you think I'd like to do that again?
0: I suppose I did not enjoy it, but I would enjoy it as more. It's like everything in life. You know, if you're good at something and you're successful, you'll always enjoy it more. If you're not successful, then it's hard to enjoy it.
1: It's hard to enjoy a defeat to Cork as manager,
0: to enjoy a defeat to anyone as manager, you know. Yeah.
1: You've stayed involved in a bit of coaching though, haven't you?
0: Yeah, I did a coaching. My two lads play with Cairns Rallies, Brian and David. And my daughter as well, she plays at Cairns Valley as well, so I was involved with the underage there, like a lot of dads do. And then I was involved with the senior team in Cairns Valley. So like I think most parents do that, get involved with their children.
1: Do you enjoy that?
0: I enjoyed it. I did. I mean, it's great. Spend some time, you know. It's great to, you know, you're going to the matches anyway, so if you're asked to do it, you can give a hand, then it's good.
1: You know, the way there you kind of made the point in your heyday, unlike the Mick O'Connell, you would have been obsessed and it would have been the most important thing and it would define you, I guess, or how you feel about yourself. Was that something that you had to grapple with when you stopped playing, that you need to almost re-emerge away from football as a person?
0: I didn't really. I was kind of busy with my work. I was busy. And I had 3 children. The 3 were under 3, so there was a busy household.
1: Right.
0: Yeah.
1: That's enough to define you.
0: Yeah, so Brian was born in 1986, my last at Ireland final, and my eldest boy was born, and then it'd be three in a row. So I went from busy football to another part of life, you know, which was fine. I enjoyed that and gave my time to that then.
1: Yeah.
0: You know? So I didn't have much time. I really enjoyed the journey. Great innings. Mm. You know, it's some really good, great time in UCD. We're playing Sigerson's with a lot of was playing with Jerry McEntee and Colm O'Rourke and people like that, and Tommy McManus.
1: Eugene McGee manager.
0: I was very lucky, really, but all my career I was lucky. When I was in secondary school, Joe Lennon was trained the team.
1: That was in Meath, wasn't it?
0: Meath, it was school in Garmus, and I had an uncle priest, and we were all sent up there. And then I was very lucky Joe Lennon was in charge of the team, then we had a good run there. And then when I was in UCD, I had Eugene McGee in charge of it, you know, and played with a lot of great players up there, I'd say Cullum and Jerry McEntee and a lot of great players like that.
1: Yeah.
0: Tommy McManus and John P. Keane and all those guys.
1: Yeah.
0: And then when I went to Kerry then, Michael Dwyer was there. So I was very lucky all my career to really guys in charge and really play with a lot of great players.
1: Would you see Mikko or the lads often, semi-often?
0: I live in Tralee now, so a lot of guys live in Tralee. I see a lot of Owen Liston, obviously, my best friend.
1: You can't get away from Liston.
0: No, partners in crime. I'd see a lot of Sean Welsh, the guys who live in Tralee, a lot of them, you know. Wouldn't see much of the guys in South Kerry, because that's an hour and a half away.
1: Yeah.
0: But a lot of guys don't live in Tralee, North Kerry, so we're, you know.
1: You don't strike me as the kind of person who has his 8 All-Ireland medals up in the kitchen for everybody to see. Do you know where they are?
0: I had them inside in the suitcase for a long time, and then when they were doing the Crow Park Museum, Mickey Ned, his young man Eamon, Mickey Ned's son, he was working with Event. They were the people who did the curators for the museum.
1: Yeah.
0: And he asked me would I put my medals into the museum. So I checked with my three children, my wife, and they didn't really mind. They hadn't seen much of any because they were inside in the box for a lot of time. So yeah, they're in Crow Park now. I think if I die, I'll give them back to my children. So that's where they are at the moment.
1: Very good. You look fit. Are you still doing a bit? Does exercise important to you, or can you do a bit?
0: I do a bit. I do the park run every Saturday morning, about 5K. But I don't do too much running because I'm just trying to... I'm lucky now that I don't have much aches and pains, and I want to keep it that way. And I think if you do too much running... I want my wife as a PE teacher, and she's a great believer that you know, if you want to look after your brain, you do a bit of running. If you want to look after your body, you just eat better, you know. So I think I try eat a little better, but I do. Yeah. I played a bit of golf. Right. Ballybunion and Tralee, I remember in both places.
1: Not bad places to be.
0: No, they're great places. Yeah. They're the best. So I remember in both places, which is great. And I do a lot of walking.
1: Yeah, right.
0: But at my leisure.
1: What kind of spectator are you when David's playing?
0: A little better than his mother. I enjoy watching him playing.
1: You do enjoy it?
0: Yeah, I have no problem going to the games. And Brian, his older brother, played minor a couple of years, and I have no problem going to the games. Anna's a little more nervous going to the games, and she finds it harder to watch.
1: Doesn't want him getting hurt.
0: Yeah, absolutely, yeah. So I enjoy them. I have no problem going to them. I just hope he plays well, hope he stays in the field, hope he doesn't get injured. And hope they win, and hope he gets the fun out of it. But I enjoy watching him.
1: Yeah. And as a dad, were you giving him lots of advice and in his ear a fair bit and shouts from the sideline, or did you try and stay away from?
0: Oh, try keep away from that. You know, if you can, you know, you can do without. You know, you don't. Sometimes you're enough pressure. If your dad has played a bit, you're under enough pressure besides the dad all over you, like, you know. Mm. So just try. He doesn't ask for much anyway. So
1: sure, what would you know? You were just hoofing
0: exactly.
1: It.
0: Yeah, we were already hoofing it most of the time. So.
1: Guys, it's been a pleasure to talk to you. I know you don't do these things very often. And I mention again for the new facility in IT Tralee, the very best to look with it. It sounds like it's going to be great for the area and for the university. So that's great.
0: Yeah, we're still fundraising. We've a 16.5 million euro project. We've about another 1.25 to go. So
1: you're looking for
0: a lot
1: help
0: of
1: out.
0: Yeah, we've had great support really from philanthropy, from you know, high net worth individuals, mainly the Kerry diaspora, and very corporate Kerry, a lot of good companies. So we're still... We've a lovely board. We have a foundation where Dick Spring chairs it.
1: Very good.
0: Stan McCarthy of Kerry Group and Pat O'Leary of Libra and Kevin Kennedy and Micheál Murtagh. Nice board. And we're just trying to keep going. We hopefully in parallel to the build, we'll raise a balance of money and we'll turn the key hopefully in 18 months time debt free and have a very good facility for the college.
1: Excellent. That Kerry diaspora. No, there's no flies on them.
0: They're a dangerous breed.
1: A real pleasure. Dennis Ogie Moran. Yeah. Thanks very much.
0: Thanks a million. Thank you indeed.
2: Steelers Nation Ireland, are you ready?
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3: Oh, yeah.
2: The Fáilte Steelers Watch Party is presented by Aer Lingus, Heinz, Ticketmaster, and UPMC.

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1: You're welcome back. Now, I'm delighted to say we are joined on the line by world bronze medalist Grainne Walsh, who secured a spot on the podium at the World Boxing Championships in Liverpool last weekend. Grainne, welcome to the show. How are you keeping?
2: Thanks for having me on. I'm great. I'm still trying to find my feet after a mad 10 days over in Liverpool. But yeah, I'm sitting here as a medalist now and I'm absolutely delighted with myself. So yeah.
1: I presume part of coming to terms with it is actually just letting the body rest and just to sit down for a bit. Four fights in the space of a week is a fairly taxing way that is actually allowing you to get to this joyous moment in your career.
2: Yeah, it's tough. Like that's high level sport though. Like everyone is carrying some sort of knocks and bumps along the way, and four fights in a week is definitely not an easy task, but I'm delighted that I have that experience now. I think from boxing at the qualifiers last year in Bangkok when I had four in the space of a week as well, that really stood to me for the Worlds this year. It's been a very up and down year. We've not had a lot of activity and stuff, but delighted now with four more fights under my belt and we're gearing up towards a big 2026, hopefully.
1: The fight that saw you secure the medals at a quarterfinal against China's Yang Liu, she had won silver in Paris. It is an unbelievable fight, really. It's a split decision 3-2 that goes your way. What goes through your mind between the end of the fight and the realization that you have won?
2: God, I've been in that situation so many times where I've been on the opposite end of a 3-2 decision. And like, when you have a world medal on the line, of course the fights are going to be super competitive. And especially when you're up against a world-class operator like that Chinese girl, like I was just so thankful that I actually sparred her when we were in Beijing in February. And I had that kind of experience with her before actually fighting her. But yeah, like there's no easy fights when you go to a world championships. Like everyone is, you know, looking at the biggest prize, which is the gold medal. And although I would have loved to come home with the gold, I lost to the eventual gold medalist. So I'm proud of the achievement. And yeah, just looking forward to seeing what the future holds now.
1: Sparring her in Beijing earlier this year, does that break down an element of mystique around an Olympic medalist, or did you always believe you had her number?
2: See, it's hard to know really until you get in with them. I do believe that on my day, anyone would struggle to beat me. Like, I really do believe that. But I think before I sparred her, I kind of did have her on a bit of a pedestal, and she had beaten so many amazing people. She has such a massive medal tally, and like all the years that I was injured, she was flat out winning medals at all the major tournaments. So I think I maybe had a little that. All of us struggle with that imposter syndrome. So having the experience of actually sparring her in Beijing stood to me massively. Like I went into those world championships not fearing drawing anybody. And there's not too many times that I'm actually that confident in my own ability. So I think the older I'm getting, the more confident I'm getting and the more belief that I have that on my day, I can beat anybody.
1: What's the psychological battle like after you get that win? Because you then need to get yourself down and ready for a semi-final. Because in isolation, it's the best moment of your career. And then there's also the carrot of having an even better moment not long afterwards.
2: Yeah, that's the thing. When it's all in consecutive days, it's kind of hard to deal with all the emotions. But I think for me, the biggest thing is not being on social media. Like
1: right.
2: I used to, like years ago in my career, I used to love reading all the articles and reading all the amazing things that people were saying about me. But that was just my ego. And I feel like that's great when I've achieved and I can look back on social media and like people have been so lovely and sending such amazing messages, but it can be a distraction, especially like just for me personally. So I try to stay away from all that until after the competition. And when you're in that competitive environment, you're nearly just living the same day over and over. Like I fought, I had a day off, making weight again to fight again the next day. And that kind of time just stops when you're in competition, to be honest, until it's all over. And then you end up picking up loads of bugs and everything. The body is crazy what it can do. It just holds you together for the duration of the competition. And as soon as you stop, you just end up picking up bugs and stuff as well. It's crazy.
1: Yeah, there's a lot in that. I'll come back to the social media thing in a minute. But like the thing that I always find extraordinary about amateur fighters compared to professional fighters is that professionals have to make weight once every few months, whereas you guys have to do it multiple times in the space of a week. What's that experience like for you? Are you easily making it? Is it a daily struggle for you in competition?
2: No, I think you make it as easy or as difficult for yourself as, you know, like it's up to you really. Like I feel like for the 6 weeks before the Worlds, I was bringing my weight down slowly and like being really consistent. Whereas there's times where I've had to do those 2 week fad diets and then it's really hard to keep the weight off. You end up just ballooning back up really quick. And I think that's why a lot of the pros do have such dramatic weight cuts, because they have a 36 hour window from the time they weigh in to the time they fight. And then they could have 3 or 4 months off. Whereas for amateurs, I made weight 4 out of 7 days, but it actually gets easier the more you make it, because your body just gets used to it. Like it's usually harder the first time, but no, everything went well and I did it right. And I have to credit my nutritionist in Dublin as well, Sharon Madigan. Big shout out to her, because she's at my beck and call anytime I'm struggling with the weight or anything. So you just make it as easy or as hard for yourself as you can.
1: And then on the social media point, at what stage after last weekend do you re-engage with social media? Because I presume you've been on it for the last week. You know, you've got to take the plaudits at some stage.
2: Yeah, no, I when I'm out of the competition and I don't mind the distraction or whatever, but it's when you're in competition. If I logged in after that Chinese fight, like I would not have slept a wink. I found it hard enough to sleep, like you were saying, trying to come back down to earth after that feeling. But like, you know, I got loads of lovely messages on WhatsApp and people messaging my actual number, and I do respond to those, but there's not that many people that have those. But it's on Instagram and all that sort of stuff that I would end up just scrolling all night. And I think the night after then, it was the Friday that I fought and lost, I did log in that night, but sure, there wasn't much sleep got then after that. So yeah, but like it is nice to get the plaudits as well when you do bring home the silverware. So, and I'm very grateful for the support that people have shown me.
1: Is that something that you've explored over the last couple of years, or is it just a fairly obvious thing to yourself that I need to switch this off because I'm not sleeping properly, or this is not helping me and my mental game at all? Like I'm wondering how quick or otherwise a process that was.
2: Yeah, it actually wasn't from that kind of it was actually a coping mechanism when I was injured that I figured out that was a tool that I could use. Because like I remember when I was injured and all the girls were going to Tokyo and I was on that kind of same path, and then I didn't make it to Tokyo because of injury. I found it really difficult to deal with looking at everyone else living the dream that I thought I would be in. And that was what was triggering me. So as soon as I sat back and actually realized like what are actually triggering these negative emotions in me, social media was a massive part of that. So slowly but surely, I just limited my exposure to that. And then going to different tournaments and stuff, I seen that was where I was triggering, like I was putting a lot of my attention on social media when it shouldn't have been on that. So yeah, it's just been a bit of trial and error. It's not something that I ever read in a book or anything like that. It's just been something that's worked really well for me. But what works for one doesn't work for everyone. So
1: what else has changed for you over the last little while? Because like you've had so many setbacks, so many comebacks throughout your career, and there's still, you know, a huge runway in front of you to achieve greater things over the next couple of years as well. So I'm sure you're accumulating these lessons and trying to be the best version of yourself that you can. But like you mentioned Tokyo there, that could be the starting point for this conversation of setbacks and recovery. Mm-hmm. You could use Paris as the starting point. You could use March this year as the starting point of the World Championships that you had in March. And let's say the dodgy decision that cost you progression in that championship. So I'm not actually sure where to start with this conversation, Grainne, as to like where your growth actually begins.
2: Yeah, no, there's definitely a book in me anyway at some stage, because I've had that many setbacks and stuff. But I was only saying to someone recently, like, the path that I've chosen to go down this whole boxing route, like the things that I have learned throughout the years are just, I've learned invaluable life lessons. And you know, the resilience that I've built up. I'm a complete, like, boxing has made me the person that I am now. And I don't know what I would be like as a human being if I didn't have boxing and all the lessons that it's taught me. And although the setbacks at the time were so soul destroying, they really were, but they were lessons to show me that like the timing wasn't right for me, or showing me some other path. And I am grateful for every setback now. If you had asked me this when I was on my fifth hand injury, I would have told you a very different story. But yeah, I just think like even bad decisions, like last year, you look at Milan, the first Olympic qualifier, the first world qualifier, when I got a bad decision there. I thought that was the end of the world, but I got to experience then the positivity in Bangkok and like have my family members and stuff there. So hindsight is a great thing. But yeah, I don't know, I just keep wanting to go back for more. I just don't feel like I fulfilled my potential yet, and I think that's what probably gets me out of bed in the morning and keeps me driven.
1: Did you change much since March this year then, if you used the shortest window between these two things?
2: Yeah, a lot has changed in, like, within the IABA. We've moved from IBA to World Boxing. That's been a massive thing for us. We have a new performance director, John Mackey, and, like, he's made such amazing changes as well in his short time. So things are always evolving, always changing. But, yeah, personally, I went into those World Championships not with any expectation of myself of, you know, I always expect a lot from myself, but not necessarily on a particular outcome. I wanted to go into those World Championships and approach it from a point of view of enjoyment. And I feel like that's why we get into the sport in the first place. And I'm living my dream. So why not enjoy that? I sometimes feel like I wish away those moments that I trained so hard for. That's what I might regret when I look back on my career when I finish. So I want to try and embrace every challenge and be as present as I possibly can. That was definitely something that walking to the ring, I was saying to my coach, Damien Kennedy, he reminded me to be present because those moments are precious and I don't want to wish those moments away.
1: So you're giving your coach instructions on what to say to you, basically.
2: Well, yeah, like in those really nerve-wracking parts, I'm repeating myself a million times from a place of needing reassurance nearly. Like it's those feelings when you're walking to the ring are, no one can describe them unless you've actually felt them yourself. But yeah, trying to just keep me in the moment and enjoy the moment because, you know, it is hard to enjoy it when you're in that nerve-wracking space, but that feeling afterwards is just one of pure and utter, you know, thrill. So that's what keeps me going back for more.
1: For people who haven't experienced that moment, which is 99.9% of people listening to this, we will all say that must be a really, really hard thing to do because the nature of the sport is one thing, but also the huge pressure that's on you, particularly at these championships. How do you manage to keep yourself present and to push yourself into a space of enjoying what's about to happen as opposed to being daunted by it?
2: Yeah, it's a work in progress. It's definitely something that I'm still trying to conquer myself. But I think by trying to repeat to myself that, like, I am where I'm meant to be. And I got a little bit of an injury scare in the Sheffield camp before I went to the Worlds and I had to get a scan on my hand. And I was just thinking if the outcome of that scan had been different and I wasn't allowed to go to the Worlds, I would have given anything in my power to be there. So I nearly used that as like a reverse psychology to be like, my God, if that had to come back as bad news, I would have done nothing to be here. So when I'm actually in that place where it's out of the comfort zone, let's be honest, walking to the ring is not a comfortable place, but that's where real growth and you know, you really grow as a human being. And I don't know, it's hard to sum it up in words, but yeah, that is really what shapes you, I think.
1: Yeah, and I guess the worst sort of heartbreak is not being able to take part at all, which you've had plenty of experience of, like the unbelievably bad luck you've had with injuries. So to actually have a clean bill of health for a major championships, maybe that helps push your mind into a very positive mindset because I guess you've experienced the other side of that coin.
2: Exactly. Like there's the amount of times that I watched tournaments online that I could have been at and should have been at, but wasn't at them because of injury and whatever, like, and I would have given anything. And I think all the injuries have given me a massive sense of appreciation for what I do, because I will admit I took it for granted when I was younger. And it is easy when you're younger and you're kind of naive to take all those things for granted. But when I actually had to sit on the sidelines and look at all the things that I was missing out on, that was a huge lesson for me to think, like, if I get to hold that in my hand again, I'm not going to let it go. And I was essentially one punch away from retirement. And the surgeon in Belfast, Michael Ames, a huge shout out. Like, he was the man who saved my career. So they are definitely the things that I look back on when I'm allowed to actually compete. When I'm actually allowed to compete, that I'm just so grateful to be in the position that I'm in. So long may it last.
1: The one punch away from retirement, when was that?
2: That was in 2022. So that was after my fourth hand operation. So I had four injuries on the exact same, like the four scars are on the same line.
1: Yes.
2: And then I actually broke my thumb. So I thought that was me retired, but I didn't need surgery on the last one. And that was kind of like, I'm still on that last life. So long may it last, as I said, but yeah, it's been some journey.
1: Yeah. I knew about the repetitive injury on the one hand. Were you told by the surgeon that one more bang would have actually,
2: Yeah.
1: Right.
2: Yeah. Cause he said to me, like, I can't keep just operating on this every time you throw a punch. Like, your hand health is more important than this if it's going to be something that affects you in the long run. And that was a very uncomfortable situation for me to be in, and a very uncomfortable conversation for him to have to say that to me. I was 26 at the time, had so much left to achieve and hadn't been to the Olympics. So that was something that always kind of, you know, loomed in the back of my mind, that I hadn't actually got to the Olympics yet. So that was genuinely what he said, was that one punch away from retirement. And I'm still on that last life now. So I'm always touching wood and waving at magpies and everything, trying to keep that luck on my side.
1: It's I have to find it's a bit of a bleak question, but do you think long term about your own health and the relationship with the sport? I guess in the amateur game, it's not the pros, and you're a bit more open to it when you're a professional fighter. Maybe the dangers aren't the same, but it's still not the safest sport in the world. It's just that you bring up the hand there and the multiple surgeries. Can you allow that to seep into your thinking, or do you just have to plow on because it's going to allow you to think about things that a professional athlete simply can't?
2: Yeah, I suppose I try not to think too much about the future. I'm trying to focus on being in that present moment. And realistically, tomorrow is promised to nobody. So I'm trying to just, like I said, be the best version of myself every day that I can, be grateful for what I'm doing now, and hopefully that I'm not putting too many miles on the clock with getting hit to the head and all that. But I don't really think too much about that. Like, the only thing I think about is the fact that when I do retire, you know, I know I will miss boxing for the rest of my life when I'm no longer able to do it. So while I'm able to do it, I just want to be as present as I can.
1: Did you visualize any of the moments last weekend? Like, I don't know, is it a moment on the podium? Is it getting a win that actually ensures your title as a global medalist? Like, you said that you don't really set, I don't know, specific targets, or you don't visualize specific things in your head, but are there more general things that you would have thought about in your brain before last week's competition?
2: Yeah, it's more, my dad actually came up with this mad idea there before Paris, or before the qualifiers last year, about visualizing my best bits of me at my best in the ring against whatever opponent it may be. And that comes back to the whole thing of being the best version of me. Because regardless of who I'm up against, like, I'm just in a battle, me versus me, realistically. And that's what I try to visualize, is me being positive in the ring, doing my best bits that I've trained so hard to do. And that's the thing, we train so hard that it all is actually just muscle memory and being able to bring that to the ring on the day. And then obviously I visualize my hand getting raised. And it's mad though, when I visualize those kind of things, I really do feel it on a very emotional level. Like, there's times where I've shed tears of just literally seeing my hand being raised in moments like that Chinese fight, and you could see the outpour of pure emotion when I did get my hand raised, because I knew that that meant I was on the podium. So, but I didn't settle. I remember in 2019 at the European Games, I had settled for bronze in that instance, whereas I was eager not to make that mistake again this time. I wasn't settling for a bronze medal this time. I really did fight my heart out for the silver and for the gold, but it just wasn't meant to be on this occasion. But it's a massive step forward for me, because it's been many years with all the setbacks and everything since I've stood on a podium and my first time at a world championship. So I am very proud.
1: When you say there are tears in your eyes when you visualize your hand being raised against the Chinese fighter, is that pre-fight? Is that between rounds, or when is that happening?
2: Pre-fight. Yeah. That could be just, like, I was on the plane over to Liverpool and I was literally tearing up seeing my hand being raised in a big moment. It's not a, because you don't know the draw at that stage, so I don't know who I could be up against, but it's just visualizing me at my best. And that's why I try not to focus too much on other people or other things that are going on. I just try to focus on me and being the best version of myself.
1: Why do you think that works for you?
2: I don't know, like, people always say focus on what you can control and control the controllables and all that. Like, I am only in control of what I do. Like, I can't control what anyone else does around me, or, you know, people have, you know, or whether I'm in red or in blue, or, you know, there's all these different factors. Now, in competition, I'm extremely superstitious. Outside of competition, I'm not. And people were asking me in the lead up, like, are you superstitious? And I was like, nah, not really. But then when I'm in competition, I turn into a very superstitious about certain things. Like,
1: how so?
2: Even coming back from the weigh-in, like, one of the coaches on the way back from one of the weigh-ins was like, will we go the shortcut? And I hadn't got the shortcut any other day, so I was like, no, we'll go the long way. Like, just, like, stupid little things, but things that just make me a little bit more at ease, because there's so many things that go through your head on a fight day, and it's trying to kill the time before the time you weigh in to the time that you fight. A lot of people are able to go back to sleep and nap during the day. I can't. Once I'm awake, I'm awake. Like, I'm just ready for the day and fueling up for the fight. But it affects people in different ways, but I'm more superstitious than I thought, that's for sure.
1: Also, to go back to that point, the psychological tip from your dad, it sounds like he could be a decent psychologist if he put his mind to it.
2: Yeah, my God, my dad is like, he gets these little nuggets of gold from somewhere. I don't know where, but like, he's not a boxing man, but anything that he says ends up being like so accurate. So the trust I have with my dad is unreal. Like, we have such a close relationship, and any advice that he gives me, whether I like it or not at the time, he ends up being right in the end. So I try to listen to his advice as much as I can.
1: Gráinne, the story is well told, obviously, of your own football background. Was there boxing in the family? You say your dad's not a boxing man, but was there boxing anywhere else in the family?
2: Not a bit. It's the weirdest thing. Like, most people get into boxing because their dads and their uncles, and there's a long list of boxers in the family. But no, there's actually none in my family. I only got into it because I was obsessed with Katie Taylor, and she was preparing to go to the London Olympics. And obviously, as a young girl in sport, like, I was playing soccer, as you said, and she came from a soccer background, and I just wanted to copy her, to be honest. And then that's the influence that a coach can make, because when I went over to my club here in Spartacus Boxing Club in Tullamore, when I went over there and I met the coach, Dima, like, that was it. Once I met him, we just had, like, he just seen something in me that I never really seen in myself, and I was forever trying to, like, impress him and please him and stuff. So, yeah, he's been a massive influential figure, like almost like a second dad in many ways in my career. So I have to say a massive shout out to him.
1: What age were you when you walked in there?
2: I was 16. Okay. So again, I was kind of older too, because like a lot of people were getting into boxing from 7 and 8 years of age. But I was a little bit late to the party. But I think from being in sport, being in soccer and stuff, I always had a high drive, and individual sport nearly suited me more, because whatever I wanted to put into it, I would essentially get out of it. So I don't regret my decision, obviously, now. But
1: it must feel pretty nice, Gráinne, to finally be getting out of it what you put into it, because you put in so much for so long, and the sport hasn't exactly loved you back.
2: That's the thing. People always say that about boxing. You can love boxing as much as you want, it will never love you back. But I don't know what it is. Like, once you get the bug for boxing, it's, you know, you kind of have it for life. And like you said, like, I'm 14 years chasing this, and like, never gave up. I had every reason under the sun to give up, and geez, there was every sign steering me the opposite way from where I was going. But I'm glad I never did, because the resilience that I've gained throughout the years, and the memories that I've made, like, they're the special things that I look back on. Medals are brilliant, don't get me wrong, but like, they are the things that gather dust. It's the memories that you make, like being able to go to Paris last year and share all those memories with my family, having some of them in Bangkok, having them in Liverpool there last year. Like, they're the things that we've experienced as a family that, like, I will never forget.
1: Did you manage to soak all of that in then last week?
2: Yeah, sure. Look, seeing them in the crowd and stuff. And then my younger brother came home from Vancouver. Like, he wasn't planning on coming home. And then when I beat the Chinese, he was like, oh, I have to come home. And I only seen him in the crowd after I fought against the Kazakh. So, like, those things as well, like, they're the real things that, you know, money can't buy.
1: How do you celebrate a global medal?
2: It's been a bit wild. The last 2 days, believe it or not, I've been at the Plowin.
1: Okay, right.
2: A ton of more. So, no, I was there. My dad has a stand there, so I was just there saying hello to a few people. But yeah, catching up on some calories anyway, that's for sure. And then myself and my partner, Anna, she's only home from the World Cup, actually, the other day as well. So we're going to Croatia on Sunday. So, it's like, you know, just wanted to get away in the sun for a few days. And it's not often that our schedules align. So we're going to jump on that while we can.
1: This is Anna McGann, your partner. Did you watch on Sunday and feel the level of anger that the whole country felt on Sunday watching?
2: I did. Oh my God. After the first half, even I was like, oh my God, they're going to run away with it. But just to come that close, like, and I was hoping, I was like, all you have to do is make the semi-final and then I'll actually be able to go to one of the games, because it's been hard. The two of us have been in the UK, but neither of us have actually been able to be there to support each other. And it was so close to getting to the semi-final, but it just wasn't meant to be on this occasion. But I'm just so proud of her as well. She's had such a journey too. And it's been amazing to watch her in the last couple of weeks.
1: It kind of feels like they're on an upward trajectory sports wise as well, this women's rugby team. And okay, I'm trying to draw parallels here, but I mean, Irish boxing behind the scenes and global boxing at an amateur level hasn't exactly been run spectacularly well over the last couple of years, but we're kind of coming out of that. You're obviously succeeding right now. Irish women's rugby has obviously not been treated with the utmost of respect over the last couple of years. They're coming out of that right now. So
2: yeah.
1: You must both be pretty excited for your immediate futures.
2: Yeah, like that's the thing. It's, you know, off the back of a big competition, obviously everyone's asking what's next. Like, you don't really know. I these couple of days you're in a bit of a kind of a lull, almost like a fog, but we're going to take a bit of time away, go on holidays, and then we'll reassess what happens after this. But obviously the World Cup was a massive build up. Like that's every 4 years. So it's a huge thing. So even the come down from that as well, it's nice that we have each other to kind of lean on in that sense. But yeah, we're both excited for what's to come in the future for each other and individually as well. So we'll be each other's biggest support. That's for sure.
1: What are you visualizing next? What's when you're on that plane home from Croatia and you're sick of the holidays and you're like, I am ready to get back in the gym. What are you going to be picturing?
2: Well, it'll depend what the rest of the year kind of looks like. We're actually due back in 2 weeks' time, so we don't have that much time off, but it's kind of a good thing too, because I've gained such momentum now with those 4 fights in a week that I don't want to lose that. It's important to take a break, and I do believe that is definitely important, but I will be eager to get back stuck into it as well. And the amount of things that I've learned in those 4 fights, I've seen where my strengths are, I've seen where my weaknesses are, and I'm looking forward to correcting the little mistakes that I made and building on the momentum that I've gained. So there's definitely exciting things ahead. Not too sure what that's looking like now, but I think January will be when it all kicks off, and it's going to be a busy 2026, we're hoping.
1: Brilliant. Grainne, it's been great chatting to you. Congratulations. It's fantastic to see somebody finally get what they deserve after years of hard work and a brilliant showing as well over the last couple of years as well. So good luck with everything that comes next and enjoy the break.
2: Thank you so much. I appreciate it.
1: Cheers. That's Grainne Walsh on the line. We'll take a quick break.
0: The Off the Ball Bank of Ireland Rugby Roadshow is coming to Super Value Park Eadhaven. 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

0: Sam Maguire Cup in 2005, and of course the man he was referring to there was the late Cormac McAnallan, who had died in 2004 and was very much been singled out as a future Tyrone senior football captain and one that would go on to win the All-Ireland. But he was taken tragically in 2004. His brother Donal McAnallan has written an amazing book about his brother Cormac called The Pursuit of Perfection: The Life, Death and Legacy of Cormac McAnallan. And Donal, I'm delighted to say you're in studio with us. You're very welcome.
1: Thank you, Dave.
0: And when you hear that now, I'm sure you've heard it so many times. What sort of feelings does it stir? What is it, 12 years on from Brian Dewar's speech?
1: I tell you what it stirs. It stirs the bit that I immediately think I want to hear the bit that followed that.
0: Right.
1: Because what immediately followed that was a spontaneous chant from the crowd that was on the pitch, where they should be. Chanting Cormac, Cormac, Cormac. And, you know, nothing had prepared me mentally for that. And, you know, I wanted it to go on and get louder and louder. But unfortunately, Brian had to return to his speech, as it was his duty. And then things... So I've had a really amazing high of knowing this was his team and that's where he would have been. And then things moved on. And that was, for me anyway, that was almost like a pivotal moment in the whole memorial process, because that was the act of completion of winning the title that he would have won and for him. And after that, just in an instant, things had moved on. Because after that, that was essentially still the same team, give or take one or two players in the panel, essentially his team. But after that, players would retire. It was Peter Cannon's last game, etc. The team changes, the team goes on its own journey. But that, even the way that moment when the speech moved on, for me...
0: Were you on the pitch?
1: No, I wasn't. Because I was close enough to the presentation, but not... I was in the Hogan stand, and close enough, so I would have had to go down to the pitching. But also, there's another dynamic, and that is Cormac wasn't there, so there was nobody to run to.
0: Yeah.
1: In the 2003.
0: Do you actually remember feeling that way? Do you, in that moment?
1: Oh, in that moment.
0: I feel that something has moved on here.
1: Well, I tell you how I know it when I look back on it. It said this tremendous high of hearing people chant that spontaneously. But then, immediately afterwards, this sense of complete bathos. Like, Tyrone have won the All-Ireland title, but then suddenly, you know, okay, now there's just going back and thanking the physios and so on, all those things that winning captains do.
0: Yeah.
1: And realising that was it. And it was a great thing that they had done what they intended to do to honour him, but that was it. Like, that, you know, Tyrone football would remember him, but it would also move on.
0: Yeah. The very first line of the book, Cormac was always there. It's one of the shortest lines of the book, but it's one of the most powerful ones. What was the earliest memory for you of having Cormac as a little brother?
1: I actually can't remember. I remember my youngest brother, Fergus, being born when I was about 3.5. It was a year and a half. Cormac was a year and a half younger than me. So anything I remember, he was there. Early, like, it's almost invariably wrapped up with sports.
0: Although you used to claim you remember him being born.
1: No, I didn't say that, but I'll tell you what he remembered. He claimed, now bear in mind, he was born in February 1980. He maintained to the very end, although he started off seriously, and I think he was just winding me up in latter years, that he remembered the 1982 World Cup. Now, this was a theatrical argument that went for years. I said, how could you possibly remember that? You'd have been 2 years and 4 or 5 months. How could you know? He just says, well, I remember these guys that were on the pitch, and I remember it was really important. And I said, but how would you distinguish that from any other match? He says, I just know. And I think he was just winding me up. But it's one of those set pieces that between brothers or something, you know, your constant banter, you know.
0: When you walked into studio, I've obviously seen photos of you, and I've seen photos of you and Cormac together. And yeah, there's a resemblance, but it was only when I met you in person that I got the reason behind the two of you being routinely confused and mixed up by other people. Started very early, and it's even happened a couple of times since Cormac died, where people have called you Cormac, and now you just say, don't worry about it, because people, as soon as they realise the mistake they've made, are probably horrified, and you just say now, I'm honoured.
1: Yeah.
0: That's your response now, like 13 years out from Cormac's death. When it happened as a child and in your teens, and when Cormac really started to kind of move into the realms of superstardom, how did you feel about it then?
1: Well, I didn't see the physical resemblance myself back then. I look back and I see it more. You know, and, you know, we'd always been together and everything. You didn't get one part. We were a two-part package, and that was it. But then what happens is, in about 1996, or 1997, 97, well, 96, he starts to suddenly accelerate. I had always seen him on a par, but then he was younger in terms of the teams we were taking part. We were in the same school football teams, basketball teams, club football teams,

0: and even went on to university and so on. But that there came that juncture where I didn't make it as a county player, and he did. And then he didn't just make it; he became a captain and a winning captain. And you know, like any, I imagine like any competitive player who has a brother or sister taking part at that level, there was this, you know, I was very happy for him, but there's also that sort of I felt, particularly because it was the older brother, felt sort of like put down by it. It wasn't, you know, people might have mistaken maybe if I ever expressed my annoyance about anything ever, they might have thought it might have been envy or something. It's not straightforward, it's a sort of like
1: a bit of begrudgery.
0: Just give me, yeah, but like, you know, it's sort of like just remember him here, more like, you know.
1: Well, there's a couple of just really interesting aspects of that you have in the book. Very early in the book, you include a diagram of an early school report card. Well, it's actually you've put it together. You put the two report cards together in your diary, and your results are alongside Cormac's, and he's bettered your result in 11 of the 12 subjects. And you write in the book, revisiting it now, it appears I was looking over my shoulder. We weren't taking the same exams, but I saw the new kid in town outscoring me in most subjects. He would be my yardstick and I his. And then later in the book, you describe the time of Cormac. He's really starting to find his feet as a Tyrone senior footballer, and there's mixed emotions for you. It's been said of GAA County Stars, sure, his brother at home is twice as good. People didn't say that about me. While he soared on the sports field, I plateaued and I became even more Cormac's brother. In those years of prematurity, of self-discovery, I winced to see my identity diluted. Now, I have a little brother. When I read that, I remember being in sixth class in school and not making the school football team, and my brother, who's 15 months younger than me, getting into the starting 15, and I was absolutely appalled. I was delighted he was in the team, but I was embarrassed, I was kind of horrified, and I was a bit bitter as well.
0: Are you okay now?
1: I'm just about getting over it. Yeah. I hadn't thought about it for so long until I read that paragraph. Yeah, so what was it like for you?
0: Well, it was like that, you know, but it happened like so high for him. You know, it's fascinating to hear you identify with that. I'm really sort of wary about writing something like that. Like, God, people around home are going to say, oh, they're like a self-indulgent stuff. But no, I'm trying to tap into that just like you've said there, it's that sense of being a brother and brothers whose very participation is shaped by the competitive instinct that they learned on that lawn at home. Mm-hmm. And when they go their separate ways, when the fork in the road happens, when they diverge, and how you deal with it. Because, you know, with it being such a parochial country and such a parochial organisation as the GAA is, you know, you're defined by that identity. And I don't know, I thought that I could give a particular insight there, but what happened was that, you know, I'd written about it at the time, and in the case of those exam results, he said, like, you know, we were playing darts when that happened.
1: When the postman arrived.
0: It was a dull January morning, but for some reason I wrote it down in my diary, and it's when I now revisit that 25 plus years later, and I realise, you know, even though he was the younger brother, he was setting the bar for me. So, like, even when I was playing in Ulster basketball final with the school when I was 13, 14, and on the way home from the match, like, I was like, what did you think? Were you proud of me today? You know, like, such a naive, stupid question.
1: Not a question that you would normally associate with a big brother asking of a little brother.
0: No, I know, but it's sort of the way he was the man setting the standard for me. And you look back on that now and you realise it, but it took many years of perspective to realise it.
1: You quote from his diary throughout the book, but in relation to this part of it, you quote from something that he wrote when you guys were in Queens and you're both trying to get onto the university team, and he seems so disappointed that you weren't getting on. There's an excerpt from his diary after one team is picked, and or after a game you were on the bench, didn't get on to play any minutes of the game, and then in the next game you don't make the match day squad. And you can tell from the tone of what he's written in his diary how desperately disappointed he is for you. And there's a sense that you always understood now, you understand now, maybe not when Cormac was alive, but that he thought so much more of you as an athlete than you did of yourself.
0: Well, when you're taking part, you have to believe in yourself to some extent, otherwise you're doomed to fail. But he believed in me more than other people, maybe at times, and you know, he would always said, you know, you're not a quitter, and you know, just he'd always been pulling me along, you know, even when things were down. And you know, even if I was playing, like, even if on the rare occasion when I had played at a team with a high level and he wasn't playing, he'd have been the one after the match who'd have said, you were through for a goal that time, I never passed to you. And I had just become so accustomed to not getting that killer pass because I wasn't that killer forward that I just said, that's life. But he would have been the one saying, they didn't give that to you, and have this sort of sense of grievance about it. So, you know, that was him. You know, and it's when you read extracts from his diary like that, from that age, and he was only 17 when he's writing that. you realise, like, now, and it's so emotional to read that and say, he was so mature, he was so profound, he cared so much, he was so considerate, and, you know, like, you know, he was so earnest, and he really did want the best for me. And he always tried to do his best for everybody, and sometimes you wonder, did he try to do too much for everybody? Mm. Were we considerate enough of him?
1: Yeah, and it's something that comes up in and around the chapters around his death, where you're searching for answers, you're looking for the mystery to be solved as to how can someone so healthy and so fit pass away so suddenly. You include so many examples about how different your approach was into things, yourself and Cormac, and in doing that you give us the insight into the almost obsessive way that he tackled his game, and he was always looking for that tiny little edge that might lead just to the smallest incremental improvement. And you include the charts that he had put together himself on his performances in games, where he'll mark himself out of 10 across every facet of the game, from the mental side to how his head was, to how he was an attacking player. Did he defend well enough? Did he commit to the team well enough? And there's also the reference to the fact that prior to Tyrone winning that All-Ireland in 2003, that he photoshopped a picture of Sam Maguire into the hands of Peter Canavan. Like, this was a guy that was just so obviously driven. Mm-hmm. What was it like to live with someone like that?
0: Well, I have to give credit to my brother Fergus. He did the photoshopping, so shout out to Fergus. But, you know, like that thing of documenting performance, that goes way back to, like, I traced it back to the 1980 World Cup when we were filling wall charts, and then after that was done, we said we'll record our own details, our own matches. But then as he comes into his late teens, he starts marking his performances. I knew he was doing it, but he wouldn't really have discussed that with me. You know, we would never have asked me my opinion. He had to be honest with himself. That's whole part of the whole sort of, you're making yourself, that part of the psychology, that the player themselves becomes a psychologist.
1: Was he being 100% honest with himself, though?
0: Oh,
1: when you go through the charts, Donald, there's no nines, there are no tens.
0: It's the odd nine.
1: Was he being self-deprecating, or did he genuinely believe that he never performed one aspect of the game to the absolute best of his ability?
0: Well, there's a time where he seems to be initially, it seems when he's 18, he's marking himself out of 5 stars. But he only ever gives himself 4 stars, and only maybe 4 times in the year. So I'm sort of wondering, is he marking himself out of 4, or is he marking out of 5? And the irony was, the same fella, when he was at school, used to complain about art subjects and university, say, but you can never get more than 70-something in the arts, that's not fair, you know. But there he was in himself, when he could do it, he wouldn't award himself the full mark. But, you know, he gave himself the odd 9, but like the highest, like let's say he marked the 5 components of play that he was marking himself out of in his latter years, head, body, legs, offence and defence, the most he ever gave himself was 43.5 out of 50. You know, you could have gone higher. After they'd won the All-Ireland title, 2003, the final, you could have just jacked it in and said, that's it, mission accomplished. But no, he gave himself 6 out of 10 for offensive play, as a full back marking Stephen McDonald, the player of the year and score of 5.23, as if to say, well, I must do more attacking as a fullback. Mm-hmm. He was quite intense, and you know, some people would have said to me that I was intense, but, and people would have been less forgiving of it from me, with them, you know, you need to relax. But the example that I had beside me was of somebody who was very meticulous and intense in his preparation. And there are times, you know, even during that glory year of 2003, whenever everything on the surface was going brilliantly, but he did feel the pressure. He never took his place in the team for granted. One man who never doubted his place in the team was Mickey Hart. But Cormac himself, during the course of injuries and then an unfortunate suspension, even in that year, like he was very, you know, very worried at times. You know, this Tyrone team's getting really good. Players are coming to this, you know, everybody's playing well. Sean Kavanagh suddenly come into the midfield and he's this...
1: And did he speak openly about these types of thoughts and feelings to the family and to you?
0: You would have heard it about it at home, but, you know, it was partly the worries of a string of bad luck, because he had a really unfortunate suspension, but then he also had a series of injuries. It started off with knee injuries, but then he had a couple of head injuries, and the sheer frustration of not getting any impetus. And he thought that was our momentum, and they thought that was going to be the year. And if it was going to be the year, he had to be there. And, you know, he just was really worried that he mightn't be there and part of it, because he had been the captain right through from minor under-21s, and this was absolutely a sense of mission. And but when you look back on it now and you see, you know, all the worries that he had that year, and combine it with injuries and all, you just, I can't help but wonder, you know, how these things play off each other? What sense do we make them now? Do we? Can you overanalyze it? Did it have some part in his ultimate demise? There's no way of, like, you know, putting that.
1: There's no answers.
0: Well, it's not that there are no answers. I mean, we have a medical explanation of long QT.
1: But in terms of the emotional and the mental, it's toll on him.
0: There are some extraordinary diary things that I wanted to ask you about
1: the diary excerpts from the compromise rules trip to Australia, where it's just heartbreaking. Like, everybody has suffered from homesickness or loneliness, insecurities, anxiety at some stage in their lives. But when you read how unhappy he was in Australia and how he was constantly worried that he was seen as a little bit of an outsider within the group, that the Armagh boys weren't talking to him, that there were cliques forming in and around the panel that he wasn't involved in, and he would ring home in tears, he'd ring his girlfriend and future fiance in tears, he'd ring your mother in tears, and he seemed to be getting more and more anxious about the pressure of juggling all the various parts of his life, from his game to his education to family life to his music, that I wonder, did he ever voice them? Because he just seemed like, me looking at him at the time, I was in my early 20s, I was in college, just this uber-confident superstar elite athlete. But when you get inside his head, as you do so brilliantly with these diary entries, he looks like, he comes across as a guy who's so much insecurity and worries.
0: Well, the first thing I'd want to say there is, you know, he was an ordinary man. He was a very conscientious person. So we're not talking about anybody here who would have said, or of whom you could say, that he had any sort of mental, you know, illness or anything like that. It's not that sort of thing. Mm-hmm. He was just such a conscientious fella that he felt that he always wanted to do the best for everybody, but was obviously feeling really stretched. And, you know, after winning the All-Ireland 2003 on that Australia trip, you would think, from the outside looking in, there's a guy who's having the time of his life. And you'd see pictures of him on the surfboard in Australia in the back of the paper, and you'd say, well, you know, isn't that the life?
1: Mm-hmm.
0: But, you know, the dairy, and I remember my own memories, he did articulate it on the phone, and one time I told him to wise up and say, look, when he rang back from Australia, look, you've got everything, don't worry, like, it's, you know, this sort of... But I suppose that shows you, he took for granted, because he had always dealt with everything so well, he always took it for granted that, you know, he was just this impermeable rock. And, you talk about the dairy, like... This part of me feels bad, you know, putting that out there and sort of saying, you know, he didn't write that for public consumption, but on the other hand, you know, I remember that, how he felt at times. I didn't realise how much he felt it. I didn't realise maybe it was so recurrent over a period of weeks. And ultimately it may not mean anything in the context of his death, even though it happened a few months later. I'm not saying it does have any relevance, but, you know, you just... I came to realise that I couldn't do justice to the profundity of his writing and his thinking by my own words there. It really had to, if I was going to talk about it, it had to come from his own words. And I came to the conclusion I was going to put it on the understanding that although it shows a very different side of him and a human side of him, that people didn't expect, that it doesn't reflect badly on him and his, you know, and his motives and his intentions and the way he conducted himself.
1: It's a good thing though, isn't it? Because there are so many people out there maybe listening to this interview right now that were in Cormac's shoes, and they're in those shoes right now in terms of trying to juggle all the pressures of college life, if there might be intercounty hurlers or footballers or camogie players, and they just sometimes can't see the wood for the trees. And while they're trying to put this outward persona of being extremely confident and full of self-belief, their doubts and their anxieties are justified. If someone like Cormac McAnallan suffered from those, well, it shows how perfectly normal it is.
0: It does, yeah. And, you know, like, he was, you know, there he was, like, you know, there was, as you say, like, throne duties, club duties, Ireland duties, being a boyfriend and fiancé, a school teacher with different schoolers' teams and as well as classes, and being a family member. And, you know, you wonder about pressure they might have put on him, and, you know, you expected too much of him. I must stress, you know, it's not my intention to say, you know, that he alone suffered those sort of pressures. Like, it's like that for many players, particularly after they win the All-Ireland, they're at the peak of their game. But, you know, it is, I had access to a particular set of records and memories that, you know, reveal quite, you know, how things don't ease up. And, you know, you just... It's just, it's the way he died, when he died, and now we have those, you can see that, And you just think, you know, God, it's, you just wish you could have done things differently then, you know. And, you know, we would always have pushed him to try and facilitate people. If people ask him, we always try to facilitate. There's no such thing as, oh, such and such a journalist or is ringing or somebody wants a jersey sent. We weren't deflecting them. We were, come on through. We were, we'll get that done for you. And I would have been the absolute champion of, you know, doing things for the right reason, the voluntary spirit. But you look back on it now and think, well, you know, maybe it should have been a bit more look after number one. It mightn't have changed the darn thing. But you still sort of have that, you know, it does have that, you do have that slight pang of guilt or whatever word you want to use for it.
1: The chapter on Cormac's death is obviously one of the key parts of the book, and I won't go into it in detail now, but at his funeral you described him as not a saint but a good solid lad, and you say that it's something you regretted saying for a while but you don't anymore. And I just wonder, when did that change? How has writing this book changed the way that you think about Cormac, about your relationship with him, and maybe by extension about how you view your own life and that of your family, and you're married with children now yourself? Like, what sort of therapeutic experience has this book and the writing of it been for you?
0: Well, I intended to write it. Sorry, I once upon a time, way back over a decade ago, I said it would be a good thing to write a book about Cormac. But, you know, life was just so hectic then. There were so many things happening. And I said, you know, sometime. But, the medical issues are rising, you know, went on for, there was no issue of an inquest being offered until 2.5 years later, autumn 2006. So that gives you an idea of how much was going on, and so many other memorials other people were putting forward. But another thing within all that was, I didn't want, like, you know, there was so much stuff about Cormac, and maybe some people think a story is already told, but I knew there were many other layers to the story beyond the many things that were written and said about him in public. And, but I didn't want, like, it was not my intention to in any way exploit Cormac's memory, you put it in its worst perspective. You know, I wanted to plough my own furrow in life and do my own thing, and then in due course, do a book on Cormac. I didn't anticipate that would take 13 years. But then I didn't anticipate that life would go the way it did. And, you know, like, you go back to work and you try and make a career, and, you know, you get married and have children. I have three lovely girls now and wife, and, you know, but, you know, I wouldn't have anticipated that Cormac would still mean so much after that time, but he clearly does. Maybe it's just that sort of eternal optimism of youth. He dying at the very peak. He didn't suffer the indignity of, you know, losing his powers on the field of play and, you know, having to be substituted and, you know, people questioning whether ever he was that good in the first place.
1: So much has changed in the 13 years since he died. I mean, we see defibrillators everywhere now. We see screening programs in place. And from the point of view of his memory, we have the Cormac and Allan Cup, which is given to the winners of the International Rules Series. There's a GA club in Sydney that is named after him. So there's so many ways that his memory has been honoured over the years. In its totality, how would you describe Cormac's legacy?
0: Of his life, precious memories, in terms of the medical aspect, saved lives, because people have been saved, players have been saved, and people have been saved by defibrillators that were provided by the Cormac Trust, but also on a wider national level. I mean, there's a higher per capita distribution of defibrillators in Ireland now than most countries in the world, and before he died there was very little awareness of what they even were. So there's that, and screening as well has saved lives, but then in terms of his legacy, well, when you go revisit it and you put it, and for me, you asked me a question a minute ago about this, but there was an element of personal rediscovery in the book, you know, going back and realising how a brother can shape you and you shape him, and how it was trying to get into explain what made him so special in trying to achieve, like many other people achieve, but what made him so special in people's memory, why that is. And hopefully when I've actually, maybe even demythologized it, changed my time, just told the real man as he was, the facts, you know. But that still will, so, you know, the other aspect of his legacy, that he inspires people and youngsters in the future.
1: When we knew you were coming in, and when the lad said that we were going to be discussing the book, I was trying to figure out, how do you bring a chat like this to an end? What's the best way to finish it? And it was fairly obvious, having gone through the last couple of chapters of the book, in the epilogue, there's one of the standout pages. It includes a poem that Cormac wrote in 1994. So he's about 13.
0: Yeah, yeah.
1: 13 and a half.
0: Mm-hmm.
1: And it's about the future. And I was wondering, would you read for us?
0: My first poetry recital. What on earth will the future be like? A question plaguing writers and thinkers alike. It cannot be found, but everyone tries. When it happens, it no longer applies. The invisible, inaudible fourth dimension. The will of God, time's extension. If only we could get a sample, put it up as a prime example. If only we could catch a glimpse of the future.
1: Donald, thanks so much for coming in. It's just an amazing read. I'd encourage anyone who has had any, that Cormac had any impact on other lives, anyone who just likes GAA, just to have a read of it. And the best luck with the launch.
0: Thanks, Melinda.
2: Steelers Nation Ireland, are you ready? 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
1: So how did everybody survive Christmas? There was no...
2: It was an amazing Christmas.
1: No stallions, no...
2: We are in a unprecedented golden period of behaviour.
1: And peace, right?
3: That's because he's sitting outside the door.
2: No, honestly, I'm almost afraid. We're afraid to vocalise it. Or mention it to anybody in case we jinx it.
4: Why you've wrapped it up in language that he might not fully understand?
2: We must be 4 or 5 weeks into it where they're just...
1: They're getting on.
2: Now, it has helped that certainly for 2.5 of those 4 or 5 weeks, one or the other has been sick.
1: Oh,
2: and when there's an illness in the family, the fighting tends to grind to a complete halt.
1: Right, that's good.
2: So that's one positive out of having somebody who's running a temperature or throwing up or something. But I don't know what it is. They're just sleeping and they're happy and they're active, and it's just been amazing. And they were really good over Christmas, and they grew. I think it was we just had a lot of stuff going on, a lot of family stuff planned, a lot of places to go, and overall the 2 weeks or whatever it was seemed to go far quicker than I was fearing.
4: That's just normal 2 weeks for you though, Dave, to be fair.
2: Well, I was actually very busy over the 2 weeks, yeah. Far busier than I was this time last year. But I don't know what it was. I just thought about 10 days, 2 weeks with no creche, no school was going to be an ordeal. But

0: There was loads of stuff going on. I think they saw four different Santas.
1: Right.
0: Santa's helpers, obviously, none of them were the real thing.
1: Yeah.
0: And
1: different levels of experience. We went to one this year, and the pre bit was like has been excellent in other years and other places. Rubbish this year, barely. Like it was the Monday before Christmas, so I think maybe they were just exhausted at that point. But Mrs. Claus arrived in very late, sang one jingle bells. We got called. Santa was amazing. He was great. He was like, we were talking about the good list and the bad list, because obviously there'd been a long period of being on the bad list the whole way up to it, but made the good list just at the last minute. Just in under the wire in the style of Indiana Jones. And
0: he
1: was class.
0: Did he get how close a call it was?
1: Proper beard. Yeah, I think he was like, always room for improvement for the others as well. Yeah, I know, I totally understood how close a call it was, yeah. And but the experience, some of those are amazing. Some of them are great. Prentice Crow Park one's very good.
2: I didn't go to it.
1: Yeah.
2: We went to a Rathwood in Carlow.
1: Well, Rathwood,
3: yeah,
1: class.
3: Been there, yeah.
2: Class.
1: Santa train.
0: Like Santa train. It's amazing.
2: The little show that Mrs. Claus performed.
1: Exactly.
2: Like, super.
1: Yeah. Really. And the kids, are the actors, the elves who help, they're all brilliant. Yeah. Yeah.
3: It'll want to be amazing now.
1: They're all locals.
2: Because it's so far to get to.
0: We should tweet out a list of everything, compile a list of all the activities that we undertook as individual families, put them together for our listeners for next Christmas.
1: Year. Yeah, totally.
0: We went to the Panto in, it was in Grange Woodbine and Raheny. Amazing.
1: What?
0: Absolutely amazing. Like this far lower budget, lower scale, much smaller, intimate room. It was in the Grange Woodbine Community Centre in Raheny, and it was Snow White and the Seven Dwarfs, and it was as good, if not better, than any Gaiety or Olympia production I've been to.
2: Right.
0: It was phenomenally good.
1: Is it still on?
3: I've never been
0: still
3: to the
0: on,
3: Panto.
0: Yeah. Right, still on, yeah.
2: I went to the Gaiety, and like I had never been to the Panto before, and I'm not from Dublin, wasn't sort of fully aware of this. Like, you've heard the expression, it's not a Panto until it's the Gaiety Panto, whatever it is. Anyway, unbelievable. Again, Jeff, unbelievable. We were sort of plotting our exit at halftime, so the whole thing was like 3.5 hours or something like that, and there was like a halftime break, yeah. And we were like, right, halftime, here's what we'll do, and we'll do this. And I was like, let's definitely stick around for the second half. It was brilliant. It was like the quality of the production and the acting and the whole thing was...
0: Well, yeah, the Gaiety is obviously...
2: Exceptional.
0: Largest scale there is.
2: Right.
0: But this was much smaller, and it was just top class. Another day, there was a hurling match that we actually played again with hurling for the first time since I was 12. And then that was followed by just the kids chasing each other around the GA pitch for about 2 or 3 hours. We went swimming in Dollymount Strand one of the days.
1: The water?
0: Yeah.
1: Right, was it clean?
0: Whether it was clean or dirty was not the problem.
1: No one died.
0: It was whether you died of hypothermia was going to be the issue.
2: Wetsuits, no wetsuits.
0: No, God, no. He couldn't be seen to be in a wetsuit.
1: Wow, with the kids. You could do
0: Kids pottered around in one of those pools that tend to gather as the tide's going out. Next.
1: You didn't go even the swimming area, you went out the beach.
0: Down to the beach, yeah, and into the water.
1: The beach is full of floating johnnies and shit. The one on the right, and Dollymount. So there's
0: Dollymount.
1: Dollymount Strand.
0: Well, for the 90 seconds that I was in the water, it seemed quite clean.
1: The main swimming beach on the north side, although there's actually a nicer one, the secret one in Sutton. But so the wooden bridge.
0: Yeah, the Bull Island.
1: You know Clontarf Bull Island? Like the biggest bird sanctuary in Ireland.
0: Where Royal Dublin Golf Club is.
2: I thought you were
1: Royal Dublin. Between Royal Dublin and St. Anne's Golf Club.
3: Oh, yeah.
1: Yeah, yeah, yeah.
3: Out that way, yeah.
1: Yeah.
2: Canary Kitchen.
3: Oh, I know where that is, yeah.
2: Yeah, I knew that again. Yeah.
0: Anyway, that's another half day gone.
1: Yeah.
3: I've been there in about 10 years.
0: Yeah. What else was there?
2: It's back.
0: Cinema.
2: Go back.
0: Another half day gone.
1: What'd you see?
0: We went to see Frozen 2.
1: Oh, yeah.
2: Any good?
0: Decent, but...
1: It's good, yeah. It's really good.
2: Would you have to see Frozen 1?
1: Definitely welling up one point. You don't.
0: There are references, but you'd get away with it.
1: You don't have to have seen Frozen 1.
0: It was good, but it's not like, it's not up there with the Toy Story 2s of this world as regards sequels.
1: Toy Story's overrated.
0: I won't hear anything negative said about the Toy Stories.
1: Everybody crying because the toy's given back. Give me Up, the opening scene.
3: Oh, no, that now is not
1: far better than...
3: Yeah, that's...
2: Up is the opening scene of
0: Up. Phenomenal movie.
2: Oh, yeah. You must have been...
3: And the fact that the start... The fact that at the start of the movie is what kills it. You're like...
2: Yeah.
1: Oh, my God.
3: Yeah.
0: Absolutely balling watching the opening scene of Up.
2: We watched... he obviously just turned 3. I don't know what age kids normally get into watching movies, but he started watching his first ones over the... Miss movies, as he was calling them. The Lion King. And, like, the original...
1: Lion King class, yeah. Great music.
2: Yeah, there's a lot of sort of torment in it as well that I hadn't fully appreciated watching the first time, like various bits and pieces happening, and he was definitely struggling with aspects of that. He was very sad at one point in the movie, to the point where I was like, oh shit, maybe this was actually not the right thing to do, but still raving about it. Simba crazy. I think I presume this is the start of it.
1: Actually, the Lion Guard now is next. It's the
3: TV show
1: version,
2: which is okay, right?
1: Which is on Netflix or
2: perfect,
1: whatever you have.
2: He wants to watch more Simba, and I haven't really.
1: Oh, yeah, that's how you get it. Yeah,
2: great.
1: And then there's obviously the movie that's just out as well,
3: which is actually the exact same.
1: Yeah, word for word,
3: as the
2: just a revamped
3: live action CGI version of
2: really.
3: Yeah, so it's the exact same storyline.
2: With live...
3: Exact same script. Everything. Not actual live. CGI.
1: And the same James Earl Jones as the voice.
2: Any good?
3: I watched Star Wars for
1: it's the
3: first time
1: the
3: ever.
1: Original. The original.
3: So my 7-year-old is starting to... Well, I think he wants to get the Lego of it. Like, let's sit and watch Star Wars. So we watched...
1: Shoot, that Lego is like a million euros.
3: Every bit of Lego was... Santa went all out on the Lego.
0: I was fascinated with Star Wars now as well.
3: So I sat down. So I was like, look, we start at the beginning. I've never seen any of them. The 1977 one. Dear God,
0: really should have started
3: it is the
0: with
3: worst load of crap that I've ever seen in my life.
0: What?
3: It's terrible. Like, it's the most dull, predictable storyline. I don't know what I was expecting. It's so built up.
1: You knew,
3: like, if you don't have a nostalgic feeling towards it.
1: You know that Skywalker is Darth Vader's son from the start. You know that. Like.
3: Yeah, but what's that?
1: That's kind of, that's like this hinge point for... Like that,
3: but the acting is atrocious.
2: I also think you're being very unfair to a movie that was made in 1977.
3: But there is that. But I do think a huge amount of everything around Star Wars is that.
2: I'm not saying that
3: it's in people's head. It's like, I don't know, watching E.T. In my head, E.T. is this like masterclass in filmmaking. Watched it over Christmas, like, yes, it's a very good movie. But like, you know, a lot of holes you can pick.
2: That's an out and out kids movie though. Whereas Star Wars actually.
3: Well, I kind of looked at Star Wars going, Star Wars is far more of a kids movie than I expected.
1: E.T. is brilliant. What are you talking about?
3: That's still brilliant, but like watching it as an adult is a very different experience. Mainly because I didn't cry for half it this time around, like I did when I went to see it as a 5-year-old, and was left tormented for many, many years.
1: That's pretty amazing.
0: How did all the present processes go?
3: Go on. Sorry for putting in. So you know the way on Christmas Eve that you can't go to bed until you're certain that all the kids are asleep, because obviously Santa won't come unless the kids are asleep, so you just need to stay up later to make sure they're asleep so that everything goes okay. So the eldest lad at 11:30 is still wide awake.
1: No.
3: I'm not going to sleep. I can't sleep. I'm too scared to go to sleep. Can't go to sleep. So eventually, my wife, I'm like 11:30, I'm bloody wrecked.
1: Never brandy.
3: You know, well, I probably had half a bottle of wine of the evening, thinking, well, I'll be going to bed by 11, so it'll be grand. But then I'm like, it's midnight, I'm like, I'm getting a bit bloody tired now. I'm trying to weigh up things in my head, I'm like, could I go to bed? You know, check out things at 3 a.m, make sure everything's all right. So my wife has to go into bed with him. Eventually, he falls asleep at about, I go up at like 10 to 12, wake up my wife, who, as she's getting out of the bed, wakes up the other child, who's like, is the morning? Is the morning? And I'm like, it's not the morning. Starts bawling, crying.
2: Oh, no.
3: No! I was like, it's not even midnight. It's still very early. Anyways, I think it was 1:10 when we could consider...
0: turning in yourselves.
2: All clear.
3: Yeah. 1:10. Not ideal.
0: Well, we had a near disaster on Christmas Eve.
2: What was
0: Eve.
2: He scared of, by the way?
3: I don't know. He doesn't like going to sleep. He'd stay up. He'd literally stay up till 4 a.m. if you let him every night. No problem.
1: What is that?
0: We got a message about 10:30... p.m. on Christmas Eve from the big man that one of the items he was bringing couldn't be located. Because what Santa had done, and I can appreciate it because he's so busy, things would probably get in on him a little. He had hidden one of the presents from the elves so they wouldn't get their dirty mitts on it. He'd hidden it so well
3: he couldn't remember
0: where he put it.
2: Oh no.
0: So we got this message from him like probably about 2 hours before he was due to arrive, and my god, it turned into absolute panic.
2: Right.
0: Safe to say he was turning his sleigh upside down from top to bottom. He was pretty much opening every compartment, every nook and cranny on his sleigh looking for this item.
2: Yeah.
0: And his sleigh was a mess. by the end of it.
1: Right.
3: And what are you talking about now?
0: Somewhere around 11:45,
2: whoa,
0: a drawer just happened to be casually opened. And according to Santa, there was, wow, just looking at
2: drawer on his sleigh, yeah.
0: Alternative arrangements had been made.
2: Wow.
0: Yeah, like replacements had been, wow, considered, and my God. And safe to say, Mrs. Claus was not impressed.
3: And is it possible that Mrs. Claus was somewhat at fault?
0: In this case, in no way.
3: Oh, no.
0: Mrs. Claus is full. So I hear. And I Santa was telling Mrs. Claus, which made her feelings extremely clear.
2: Right.
0: As to where the fault lay.
2: Santa's already
3: Santa might be returning home.
2: Santa wasn't getting any nookie for... it was going to be a dry January. Santa's...
0: So anyway, he came through. It was all right. It all worked out in the end. And it turns out his January isn't going to be as morbid as he thought it might be. I don't think that code will ever be cracked. I think we handled that one very well. But my God, the panic was just unbelievable.
1: A thumbs down for...
2: And what did Santa... What was the gift that Santa was bringing?
0: It was a Joker robot.
2: Right.
0: The Imaginext Joker robot.
1: Right.
0: Which had been in demand probably since
2: Santa
0: September.
2: Santa must have some big drawers, because I can't imagine that's a small...
0: Oh, it's small enough. Like, about that size. Right. Maybe about a foot tall. So, yeah, the relief was... although
2: Santa
0: will
2: know better next year, I'd say.
0: We were absolutely wrecked once we got the message that he was happy enough, that Santa was happy enough with the situation. We were absolutely knackered.
1: Yeah, ours didn't get up until about 7:45. It was great.
0: Oh, we were half eight for us. Oh, we were absolutely blessed.
3: 7:45, I think.
0: But it put proper pressure on the day then, because like mass was at 10, so by the time they got to look through all the stuff that Santa brought them, then you somehow managed to get them out the door to mass. And then... Then we would split the day between the two houses, her folks, my folks, so you don't get out of that one place till maybe two.
1: You have to eat in both of them.
0: Well, you have a Whopper breakfast in the first place.
1: Right.
0: And then this year, well, last year now, it's probably the first year since I was born that I managed to abstain from eating anything in the hours between breakfast and Christmas dinner.
1: Right.
2: Wow.
0: Turned down all the canapes, all the crisps, all the nibbles, the peanuts, the potato bread, everything that was going once I got over to my folks. And I sat down at about 4:00 whenever we sat down to eat, ravenous. It was amazing. Double helpings of everything. Enjoyed every morsel. Had able to eat the starter and still have plenty of room for everything that was to come afterwards. Yeah. It's the way to go.
2: Yeah, I would take that to a further extreme. I don't eat much breakfast at all. Because we lunch now much earlier than 4:00, so it's probably a bit easier.
3: Time for your Christmas dinner?
2: Probably about 11:30.
1: No.
0: So you have a clear run of the day.
3: We were down home.
2: Probably start about 1:00, like, and then...
3: Christmas dinner starts at 1?
2: No, but like, that'd be... So, at home...
3: Prawn cocktail at 1.
0: What time does the turkey hit the plate?
2: One, turkey kind of 2:30.
3: Oof!
0: That's fierce early.
3: Jeez.
2: I think that's the best way
1: to do starters around 1:30, and then we take a break and do presents.
2: That's a good idea, yeah.
0: Were you hosting this year?
1: Yeah.
0: How did the turkey go?
1: It was great. Everything was splendid. I wasn't going to do the Nigella, but I did the Coke thing. It's great.
3: Oh, yeah?
1: Yeah, it was sensational. Then you let it roast for like... I just poured on honey and mustard and let it roast for like 2 hours. It was amazing. The turkey boned and rolled, no leftovers. Oh, yeah. Stuffed.
0: Turkey, what did you say?
1: It's boned and rolled, so it cooks in an hour and a half.
2: You're not losing a lot of the flavour out of it?
1: None.
0: Sorry, no. The butcher does
3: no
0: that for you?
3: There's no flavour in turkey anyways.
1: Stuffed.
0: Turkey, what did you say?
1: It's boned and rolled, so it cooks in an hour and a half.
2: You're not losing a lot of the flavour out of it?
1: None.
0: Sorry, no. The butcher
3: there's
0: does
3: no
0: that for you?
3: There's no flavour in turkey
1: not
3: anyways.
1: Well, not if... So you just cover
0: it's
1: it.
0: It's deboned when you get it?
1: Yeah.
0: Really?
1: You just ask for a turkey boned and rolled.
0: I didn't know that was a thing.
1: Oh, it's class. And it cooks in an hour and a half.
0: So what? How does it retain its structure? What does he put? It's stuffed with...
1: It's wrapped. It wraps it up. So you take out the middle part.
0: Yeah.
1: So breasts lie on the other side. It's just white meat. And then you stuff them and roll them up and tie them up.
0: So does it actually look like a turkey?
1: No brown meat. You can get the brown meat separate, boned and rolled. And actually, if you want all your flavour, do both.
2: Slash them all in.
1: Yeah.
0: Does it look like a turkey? Have they stuffed it in a way? So it's just a plate of meat?
1: It's like a round joint that's long that you slice
0: Okay.
1: And everybody gets a round slice and everybody goes, it's absolutely amazing. And you cover it in bacon and you base it. Like,
0: so. Interesting, I'm getting hungry again already.
2: Right now.
3: Yeah.
1: I
3: the best thing about Christmas is the bowl.

0: bonus Christmas dinners you have around, you know, you're out somewhere and suddenly there's Christmas dinner the Saturday before Christmas. Yeah.
1: Like you can get that in any pub carvery on a Saturday afternoon if you want, can't you?
0: Yeah.
1: But the part I love about it is that, and it's the same with the kids, they can eat whatever they want, when they want. Mm. And I'm like, right, it's Christmas, it's Stephen's Day, it's Christmas Eve. Oh, I'll have that chocolate Kimberly. Oh, I will have that bag of crisps. I will have that extra
2: full fat Jacob's cracker.
1: More dessert? I will have that. For 3 or 4 days, just don't care. Just gourmandise everything.
0: Yeah, I'm like,
3: from the end of November all the way until like,
0: I'll have the full packet.
1: I know that's an all-year-round thing for you guys.
3: I was just saying that. I got the kids to make this, so I made sausage meat stuffing this year, and they all rolled up their sleeves and mixed the whole thing, and then wouldn't even try it.
0: No chance.
2: That's disgusting. Food. I've had my hands in that. Screw that.
0: Yeah. I've washed my hands in 3 days.
1: Our podcasters do need to send us in their Christmas stories. I'm sure there are some pretty hilarious events.
0: I did nothing. I had a very enjoyable Christmas because we did it. Well, thank all.
1: Yeah. But how do you not get, like, cabin fever sets in very early, does it not?
0: No, I just went out, played a bit of football.
1: That was once.
0: No, I played football pretty much every day.
1: Oh, did you?
0: Went down to Galway for a couple of days, left the kids with Maya. I'm not home with Maya anymore, unfortunately.
3: Right.
0: So I have nowhere to go.
3: So your mum and dad moved to Galway?
0: Yes.
3: All right, so you went to Galway.
0: Left all the kids with my parents for a night.
3: Right.
1: Excellent.
3: Child number 4 on its way.
0: Certainly not.
2: What do you mean?
0: There's no fourth child going to be happening. That's all I'm going to say.
1: We've heard this before.
0: Yeah, I can assure you.
2: I just find
0: other Christmases we've done the whole up and back and here, there, and everywhere, and traveling to meet people. That's like stress. This time I was like, three kids, stay in the house.
3: Three kids is the. I'm sorry, like, we don't have to go anywhere.
0: Yeah,
3: we have three kids.
0: If you want to come over.
2: The dirty hands thing there just reminded me of something that our 3-year-old has taken to this thing recently. So he, like, tracksuits really is the only thing he wears. He sits down.
0: Oh, proper
2: and
0: dog.
2: Both hands down his pants. Like,
0: where did
2: you
0: learn that?
2: Like, I genuinely, that is not something I do. I have no idea where he picked it up.
0: You're doing it right now. Enjoy
2: the hell out of it.
1: It is a trend out there with the younger teenage generation on the streets of Dublin.
2: Yeah, maybe that's where he's picking
1: it up. There's usually one hand, but I often see both hands down
2: both
1: the pants.
2: Hands
1: what they're
2: down
1: doing
2: the
1: exactly,
2: pants.
1: I have absolutely no idea. How does that become a way to stand?
3: Root around. Checking for cancer. That's what they're doing.
2: But I don't want to be saying to him.
1: They're not found far enough to be inspecting themselves.
2: I don't want to be saying to him, I don't want to make it a thing, because then he'll just keep doing it.
3: Scratching there.
2: So I'm like, in my head,
1: he's just playing with himself, is he?
2: Take your hand. What?
1: He's just playing with himself.
2: Well, he's 3. What are you talking about?
1: Hang on, he's got...
2: root around, like.
1: But he's a boy!
2: No, he's not even... He seems to be just putting his hands down his pants.
1: All right, well then.
2: Not much action going on. But I just know what he's... I thought that one of you might go, oh, yeah, we had that.
0: Oh, no, there was a spell of that, and you're kind of like, oh my god, this is never going to end.
1: There's a spell of all sorts of behaviour that you don't like to see happening in the public domain.
2: Like swinging out of the Mickey sort of thing.
1: Oh yeah, never letting go, pants down, a sudden nakedness out of nowhere where, like, you're just sitting there, you might be writing an email or something, next of all, the two boys are just naked for absolutely no reason. You know, acts of public display where you'd rather that didn't happen because chances are you could be locked up. Yeah. Those kind of things. Yeah.
2: Fair enough.
1: Right for the course.
2: Fair enough.
1: They're exhibitionists at that age.
2: Yeah. This isn't so much exhibitionism as I just don't know what it is. It's like...
1: Leave him be. He's grand. He's just having a root.
2: Fair enough.
1: He'll be all right. Nothing to worry about. I would be more worried about the fact that he's in your bed every night.
2: No, I'm definitely... That's concerned, Dave. And you're the person I think about most when I think about doing something about it.
1: Okay.
2: Your insistence that we do something about it is... Like,
1: well, no, it shouldn't be anything to do with my insistence. Do you want him out of your bed or not?
2: No, I mean, absolutely.
3: Yeah, well, then you got to do something about it. That's the. There's no ifs, ands, or buts. You just got to
2: get him out of there.
3: Yeah,
2: no, it's fair enough.
3: And if everybody's awake for 2 weeks, everybody's awake for 2 weeks. But then after that, everybody sleeps. It'll take less than a week.
2: The slight fly in the open is that we both do actually, like Nathan was saying, it's not actually a huge hassle. There is still a lot of sleep going on.
1: Well, then why do you want to?
2: Because he needs to get out of the bed, like, it's not... What's he doing?
3: Well, also, it's your bed.
2: Yeah.
3: There's a whole Oedipus thing going on there.
2: Huh?
3: Huh?
1: Was that a Greek mythology reference?
3: Yeah. Oedipus fucks his mother and kills his father.
2: That's right!
3: That's the story of Oedipus Rex.
1: It's a leap.
4: That's what the eating
2: complex is. Okay. Yeah, well, I don't know if we're quite in that territory just yet, but...
1: Who knows?
0: See, this is why he was suggesting headphones.
2: Because he knew what
1: he's been distracted by, what is he watching out there at the moment? Missing Link.
2: The last time I looked at it, he was swinging out of the microphone. But
3: any New Year's resolutions for your kids? Mine are no longer allowed to eat plain pasta. That was like a rule that we just instigated.
2: Right.
3: New Year's, no more plain pasta.
2: Right.
3: Not working great so far.
2: 4 days in.
0: They haven't eaten in 4 days.
3: I'm not going to break first.
2: What's the why?
3: Because really, like, it's just, you can't have plain pasta.
1: Why not?
3: Because it's bad for you.
1: Is it?
3: Yeah.
2: Brown pasta.
3: Because it's not developing your senses. It's not, you don't enjoy your meal because it's like this gelatinous gloop. And it's not, like, the whole point is food is supposed to be something that you share, you have communion over, you talk, you, like, tell the stories of the day, you learn things. You have arguments.
2: You cannot do that over plain pasta, though.
3: You cannot do that.
2: Most of that,
3: pasta.
2: Apart from the taste.
3: It's not enjoyable. It's not enjoyable. It's just
1: funny, I thought we thought dinner time was just a chore that needed to be managed through as quickly as possible.
2: Wolf that into you.
0: Yeah, I would have thought, actually, it's far more possible to have all that stuff if their kids are eating plain pasta, which they enjoy and will sit in.
3: But they won't, because there's like, because it's the same. Eventually, it wears down to, like, the same gruel I have every day.
2: It's funny.
1: They might change, though.
2: We had a couple. So the 3-year-old is eating, like, loves to eat cornflakes.
3: They have no choice.
2: 3-year-old loves to eat cornflakes for his breakfast, right? So he'll come down and go cornflakes. So I've just started going, as well, cornflakes. We're having porridge. He's like, yeah, fair enough. Like, we went out for lunch yesterday. Like, what do you want to have? Pasta. Like, they don't have any pasta. You're going to have beef and potatoes. Yeah, fair enough. And, like, eats it up.
3: Yeah.
2: But if we were at home, we would 100% be putting on the plain pasta with a bit of oil on it.
3: Yeah. Can't stop.
2: Yeah. Because it's easy to cook.
1: We just want our guy to eat. He would voluntarily starve to death.
2: Well, I think
1: if not eating, risked death.
2: Go for the plate.
1: Which is the case. He would just go, go on, so bring it on. Couldn't be bothered. Every single meal is a chore. Breakfast, lunch, dinner.
2: What's he have for breakfast?
1: He's a bowl of porridge or a bowl of Weetabix.
2: That's good, yeah.
1: If I can, often there are days where I put a massive bowl of porridge into him in the knowledge that we may not get another morsel outside of a breakfast bar or a piece of Liga into him for the rest of the day. It's a nightmare. Absolute nightmare. What did he have for his dinner yesterday? He had 3 roast potatoes with the skin off, just the actual mash, and half chicken nugget. That was his dinner.
3: Right.
1: And that's a good day.
3: That's Australian.
0: Wow.
1: And it's like, often we'd be lying in bed and we'd go, sorry, what actually did he eat today? Like, there's no way that he has taken in enough nutrition today to survive.
3: Bread.
1: Doesn't like bread.
3: Right.
0: Chips.
3: Cheese.
1: No, doesn't like cheese or eggs.
3: Ham.
1: Ham, maybe a bit of ham. He'd eat a bit of chicken. Loves a bit of salmon with potatoes and broccoli.
3: Right. Okay, so that's good. That's a good start.
1: I will be cooking that up when I get home now this evening.
3: Noodles. I do a salmon teriyaki noodles. Really fast to do. It's a bit of garlic, a bit of ginger, soy sauce, maple syrup. That's your sauce. You do the noodles, you do the salmon, put them all together. It's amazing.
1: Will you WhatsApp me the details on that?
3: Yeah.
1: I'll get sucked into that.
3: That is it. Yeah. That's it. For the grown-ups, you can add coriander and chili raw and that and spring onions, and suddenly that becomes something really nice.
0: Salmon,
2: if you had the
3: salmon's great, everybody eats it.
2: If you had the opposite problem, what do you do?
3: Where
2: the kid
3: much.
2: Won't stop eating.
0: Well, that's what we have. We have that with the baby.
2: You just keep eating.
3: Oh, I think so.
1: Yeah, no, you just
2: keep
0: going through a growth spurt.
1: But when they finish their portion, that's the end of it.
2: But no, he genuinely will eat like the biggest lunch you've ever seen, and then we'll straight away. And it's not even, he will eat crap if you give it to him, but he'll also be after.
3: He's not a 3-year-old, he's not an obese 3-year-old, so you can feed him up.
2: But is that, I mean...
0: Has this been going on for 6 months?
3: I don't think that's... I think that's like...
2: No, more in the last month, I've never seen anything like it. Like, we'll eat a full lunch and then afterwards go...
3: Hungry.
2: I'll have a cheese sandwich or I'll have a wrap. I'm like, what? Like, it's proper, actual, more lunch.
3: It as sounds like it's just a growth spurt, but...
2: Just keep going.
3: You're a man who likes to Google these things.
2: The Google is going to... What's the Google going to tell you?
0: Growth spurt.
2: But the Google will tell you 100 things, none of which will make any sense.
1: If he's not overweight and he's has the loads of energy and he's pegging it around and he's happy out.
2: No, it's true, yeah.
1: Don't worry about him.
0: And he's shitting right.
2: He shits a lot, so maybe that's all good.
0: You want to?
2: He's eating a lot.
0: In 3 years' time, you'll be sitting here going, "God damn it, why won't he eat anything?"
2: Yeah, fair enough. Yeah.
1: Well, we're hoping that it'll change with our fella because it's. It's extremely frustrating. That I know now, well, tonight, dinner will be a battle tonight. Thankfully, Monday to Friday,

0: for a podcast festival.
1: Yeah, look, if you want us to come to your town of a weekend and we have to go by ourselves,
2: yeah.
1: And you'll put us up in a hotel.
3: If that's what you insist on.
2: It has to be a town with a 5-star hotel. Yeah, yeah.
1: If that's what we have to do, we'll do it.
2: Preferably adults only.
0: Yeah. I'll take a 2-star Airbnb, but whatever. 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

0: Now you're welcome back. It's part two of our first remote road show in partnership with Cadbury FC. We're going to be doing quite a few of these with Cadbury's over the next while. 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We have Paddy Bonner and Shay Given still with us. Lads, I want to talk about the goalkeeping position, which has changed more than most over the last couple of decades. Here's a quote from you, Paddy, talking to Michael Walker a while back. You were talking about the back pass rule changing. I mean, this is for viewers of a certain age. So the back pass rule changing. You said to Michael Walker, "I was horrified. In a way, it killed my career," which is, it was interesting. You're doing something for 20 years, and then someone tells you you can't do that anymore. That was an amazing quote. It horrified me. In a way, it killed my career. Was the back pass rule change as bad as that for you? Yeah.
1: Well, listen, I was so delighted that I was getting to the end of my career. It was 1993 when the pass back rule came in, believe it or not, and. Some people say that I was a result of this aspect because we used to do this short throw out to Mick McCarthy and Mick would knock it back to me and we'd knock it and knock it and knock it, trying to waste a little bit of time, especially in the heat down in Italy. And then they changed the rule after that. But I came in 1993 and listen, I was 33 years old and already so I was never really asked to pass the ball out. I was about kicking. I was about catching. It was about making saves, crosses, all of those type of things. And I came in, so I had to adapt very quickly, you know, and I always think back on the great goalkeepers, the role models that I had, the Peter Shiltons, the Ray Clemens, Pat Jennings, and Joe Corrigan we mentioned earlier, and so on, and how they would get on with the pass back in their lives. Like, Peter Shilton was a fantastic goalkeeper, world-class goalkeeper, one of the best. But he couldn't kick the ball that far, and he couldn't kick it over really onto the halfway line. And I always wondered if that was that rule came in then, would he be able to adapt and change his game? Pat Jennings, I'm sure, would have, because he could do anything. Like, he was my hero and that. But it definitely was a big, big culture shock. And the other thing that at that particular time, no coach kind of looked at it and said, well, this is how we have to get the other players outfield to give opportunity to the goalkeeper. Every pass back came to you, everybody ran up the pitch. Everybody, so all you could see was numbers on players' backs, and you had to deal with it. Whether you had it first time, took a touch, and then had it, but there was no kind of passing out. It was almost say, give it to me, take a touch, and kick it up the pitch, or out of play if you were under pressure. There was no building of the game from the back. So that was it. So it came in very, very suddenly and very quickly. I always remember a game against Spain down in Spain, and Jack Charlton obviously was the manager, and it was one of those nights where they were kept knocking the ball back to me, and I almost hit every ball. You know when you're playing golf and you have a one iron or a two iron and you actually smack the ball, and it's one of them days you walk off, oh, I hit that ball. Every ball came back to me, I hit it first time. And I smacked it and it went straight up to John Aldridge or up to Tony Casper in the river I was playing. And I came off the pitch afterwards and Jack said, oh, you're hitting the ball well there, son. Oh, you're hitting the ball well. And there was no thought process whatsoever in it. It was just, can I hit that ball first time and can I make a connection? And that's really what it was about. It's only probably even in the last, what would you say, Shay, maybe the last 10 to 15 years that people really have been thinking about building it properly. Even in Shay's time in the early days, I'm sure he had probably the same problems that I had, you know?
2: Yeah, when you mentioned, Paddy, the names and numbers, I used to get the ball back to me when it first came out. It was like, nobody wanted the ball back off me. It was kind of like, got no solution, just give it back to the keeper, we're getting up the pitch. So your job, Joe, was to clear it as far as you could. I would love to play now with the two centre-halves splitting, the wing-backs high, the number six is dropping in. You know, they play out and have all these options on the ball, and it was the opposite for me. But I think it definitely helped the game, as you say. Paddy mentions wasting time and stuff. You remember the old sort of pictures and the guys picking. It's funny when you see goalkeepers picking the ball up now. You know, young kids go, "Why is he doing that, Daddy?" or whatever. Why is he picking the ball up? Is that not a free kick? You know, they don't know any different. The young kids now, they're grown up with playing with the ball at their feet to the young keepers and stuff. And I think it's moved the game on in a good way. Actually, it's kept the game, you know, alive, you're less wasting time, what have you. But it has the goalkeeper has to be nearly as good with his feet now as he does with his hands. I mean, your job is to keep the ball in the net. But you look at probably the best example is Ederson at Manchester City. For me, he's just a phenomenal goalkeeper, you know, very good with his hands, but with his feet, you will not see a better probably player or passer of the ball. And in world football. You know, if you ever get a chance to go and watch Man City and get there early and watch the goalkeeper warm up, Ederson is just absolutely phenomenal with the ball at his feet. That's the top. You know, we're all probably striving to get there and work with the goalkeepers at Derby, of course, to try and improve their kicking and stuff. And you think we do lots of stuff with our hands in training, but then when it comes to a match day, you've probably got, I don't know exact stats, but maybe 70% with your feet and 30% with your hands, you know. So you have to take that in when you're planning a session. You have to think of the kids and the goalkeepers. They have to improve and have to be so much better with the ball at their feet, have to be comfortable, have to use the goalkeeper as basically an outfield player when you have possession. So the game has moved on a lot.
1: Yeah, the other big interesting, you go back to my day, was the pitches. You know, I look back at some of the pitches, my God, the ball was moving. And what you had to do is almost keep your eye on the ball to try to be able to strike that ball. And if you're hitting it first time especially, you had to almost keep your eye. So you couldn't actually see, get your head up to see. Now players can actually have their head up almost to the last second and know what was happening with the opposition and how they're closing you down and so on. Mm. So that's been a big, big change. Also, the balls also, by the way, even the balls, I remember being up in Scotland and the mitre ball used to be horrible. It used to take all the water in and there was no almost plastic skin in it. Now the balls are completely different also. So there's been a lot of advances and change, but the big, big change has been in coaching. The big change has been in coaching, Joe. There's no question about that. And what we've been trying to do over, and Shay's been on the course down in Northern Ireland, which I ran in it, is trying to get the goalkeeper coach now to not just be a technical coach or be working on the physical, but work now on the tactical side. So that means then that he has to have so much different relationship with the head coach and assistant coach and so on, and try to think about the tactical side of the game. Yes, the most important thing is still keeping the ball to the net. Absolutely. Mm. That's number uno. But the other part of it, because of the stats that Jay talked about, 70% with your feet on when you're in touch with the ball, is that means then that you have to adapt your training accordingly. And that's been the big lesson that we all have to adapt and change. The funny thing for me, if I go back to my early coaching days, I became the goalkeeper coach at Celtic, Ireland. We weren't doing any of that type of work. We definitely had to do a little bit more on passing and so on, but no real tactical work. It was very much isolated work. And I only worked with Shay and Alan Kelly and Dean and so on, and maybe watched what Mick McCarthy was doing or Tommy Bourne and so on. But 6 months later, I got a job down in Reading with Tommy as assistant manager. And because my title changed as a goalkeeper coach to an assistant coach, I now could take the players. I could take the back four, I could take the midfielders, I could take the goalkeepers, and I could put on sessions and start that whole process of learning how to become a coach. Mm. And that was my learning, I suppose, Joe, from a perspective as a young man. And I got that opportunity. Most goalkeeper coaches go straight from playing into goalkeeper coaching and they don't get that opportunity. And that's why the educational side now is very, very important to them. And I know Shay's been through it, and he might want to say something on his experience of going on the course and then getting the job. And now what Cocu does with you in relation to a Dutch manager and what you're expecting.
2: Mm-hmm. Yeah, Paki, as I said, done the course up in Belfast and you know, it wasn't about how to catch the ball, Joe, or it wasn't about, you know, making saves and all. It's about the near enough taking the gloves off as a goalie coach and actually looking at the opposition, looking how they press a goalkeeper, how you would set up as a team, what you want from your goalkeeper and your back four and different things. And Cocky's really good in that sense. He's really open to everything he does. He shares everything. You know, for me, from a learning point of view, he's fantastic as well. And last couple of days, we just signed David Marshall actually at Derby and last year Wigan, he was a Wigan, of course, and probably didn't look to play out that much from the back. You know, he probably was a bit more direct, whereas we proper like want to play from the back. We want to keep possession of the ball. And so I'm going to have to adapt David in a sense. I've got to, not that he's not comfortable with the ball at his feet. I've looked at him carefully, obviously, when you're recruitment and stuff. But, you know, spoke to Philip yesterday about next week doing sessions with the back four and maybe a couple of midfielders and stuff and just getting three or four strikers to be closing them down and just to have that sort of calmness when the ball comes back to him and just building it up, that sort of, just the we mentioned before about the work, you know, the belief in how we want to play. And it's a different manager, different system and a different club now that David's joining. So he has to adapt to that as well. And my job with the manager is to get that message through to him and obviously the centre halves and the defenders in front of him as well.
0: And it's such an interesting area at the moment in football because clearly teams and their high pressing is better than ever and more organised than ever and more deadly than ever. Like we saw Real Madrid come undone against Manchester City. There are countless examples, Shay. So at the level you're at, there must be a risk assessment here. Like why are we taking this chance? How do you come to the conclusion that we are much better off taking the chance of playing out for the back? And obviously, if we get caught in possession this close to our own goal, we're in big trouble. What's the logic, or is it just more of a philosophy? Yeah, well, I don't know. Can you come up with stats?
2: Yeah, there's risk and reward, Joe. I think, you know, if you have the ball, keep the ball, you can pass through the different thirds of the pitch. Then you always think if you can keep the ball rather than old school, launch it up to the big man and hopefully that you get the knockdowns or whatever it is. I think the game's moved on so much. I think you've got to get the balance right, because recently we all seen Bayern Munich dismantle Barcelona, and Ter Stegen's very good with the ball at his feet as well. But in the first half, he kept playing and playing and playing as if they didn't have a plan B. Now, at Derby, if a team high presses us and really goes all out to high press, then we try and miss the press. You know, not going to create the space for a striker, the number nine, knock it in, and maybe your wingers come in and your midfielders back it up, because it was near enough suicide football the other night when I was watching Ter Stegen. And no one or anyone, Piqué or anyone, said, like, hang on a minute here, this is... You know, Bayern Munich was getting so many chances on the goal. It was ridiculous. So Ter Stegen's an experienced goalkeeper as well. I felt at some point in the first half, he says, right, I'm going to try to play a bit longer up to Suarez or try and drop it into Messi or whatever. He just kept persisting with the playing out, and that's not right either. So you have to get the balance right, how the opposition set up against you, of course, but... Us at Derby, we want to keep the ball as much as we can, but at the same time, the gaffer will say, right, if it's risky or if it's too much of a high press on the opposition, then we're going to miss that out.
1: Can I come in on that conversation, Joe? Because I've done a lot of analysis now on the Champions League and the Europa League, and to be honest, I think you're absolutely right, Joe, that teams probably overdo it. It's all about getting the opportunity for the goalkeeper. And Shay's absolutely right in this one also, is that, you know, young coaches or coaches take, oh, we have to build the game from the back. What does that mean? If the opportunity is there, yes, you can play it to your centre half or maybe a midfielder. But if the press comes and it comes really high, then the spaces are higher up the pitch. So you've got to be able to have that ability as a goalkeeper to see that. And also the players have got to give you the opportunity to exploit that space high up the pitch. So it's when you work on the pitch as a coach now, you've got to work with the whole team and you've got to work with the other coaches to create those opportunities. If you look at probably Buffon was probably the best goalkeeper for a goalkeeper who came. He's now 42, still, by the way, on the bench at Juventus. But he had to adapt his game over the years. But he got the players in front of him playing three at the back. And the two centre-halves almost went to the byline to create even more space and more opportunity for him. And if you look now at Inter Milan, they're doing exactly the same. Godin on one side, right on the touchline. What that means then is that those players who are pressing, they've got to go even 10, 15 yards higher to make contact with the ball. That creates even more space higher up the pitch. And the goalkeeper's got to maybe be able to make decisions now. And how do you make decisions? You can't make decisions if you're just doing passing and individual work just on the pitch. Fine, you'll do your technique work. But you've got to be able to make those decisions within game-related practice. And that's the big, big change from our life now as goalkeeper coaches for me. Yes, we'll work individually. There's no question about that. But we have got to go into the training sessions, what the other players, as Shay rightly says, and so on. That's been a bit evolution. That has been a big, big change, probably over the last maybe say 6 years, Shay, that now is coming out. And in some countries, it's still a big challenge because the head coaches who are older don't really believe that is happening. But that's what's going on. And your question about why do you do it is about trying to keep possession of the ball, but trying then to sort of go from transition to defend straight into transition to attack. Very, very quickly. And you can do that with one pass or three or four passes, depending on the situation.
0: Shay, what about concentration as a goalkeeper? Because unlike the outfield players who are pretty much engaged the whole time, there probably are moments where, as a goalkeeper, you can afford to switch off. Nobody's going to necessarily notice if you're stood there with your hands on your hips and the ball's in the other half. I mean, you can think what's for dinner tonight and the world probably won't end. So I would just, you know, people have ups and downs in life, personal things going on. Who knows, you know, what's going on? You might have things in your mind. Did you try and stay regimentedly focused on the game and where the ball was at all times? Or was it even a good thing to switch off during a game for a minute?
2: Yeah. It just reminded me of a funny clip, Joe, recently. I don't know, a couple of years ago. There was this fella behind the goal. I don't know if you've seen it. And the young kid in goal lost concentration. And the ball was coming. And the dad just comes and pushes him over the ball. and they knock on the replay. And the dad goes, leave it. Like, it was just raging. His dad, I don't know if you remember seeing that. But the young kid, obviously, concentration. He switched off and forgot what he was doing.
1: Shay, was your dad behind the goal when you were young? Was Seamus behind the goal, giving you direction?
2: Yeah, my dad was a madman behind the goal when I was a kid. He'd be like, go, dive, jump, like raging at me like every 2 seconds. I was like, but it was just he's obviously passionate and wanting me to do well and stuff, you know, but he's always barking orders behind the goal. But Packy actually gave me a bit of good advice when I was a kid as well. He used to always say when the ball was up the other side of the pitch, he would say like to keep your concentration levels high, he would say sort of walk around the box. So just on the edge of the box, but follow the play, you know, walk, just keep walking and keep your mind focused. Because as you say, Joe, it's easy sometimes to take a look at the crowd or something or start reading the advertising boards, flicking up on the side of the pitch or whatever it might be, you know. And next thing, the ball's in your box and you're maybe out of position or something, you know. So that's probably a thing for young kids as well. You have to try and stay really focused. I remember Packy also saying it's like after games as well, sometimes you'd be just soaking with sweat. I'm like, Packy didn't make any saves today. You know, like, not in a bad way. Just like, well, I don't maybe make that many saves. Yeah, but it's the concentration levels of a goalkeeper. And I got to that level as well, where the concentration was so much and so big.

0: games that, yeah, sometimes you wouldn't make a save in a game, or you wouldn't have very little to do, but you'd still be drenched, Joe, because of the focus and the concentration levels that have to be really so high at the level we both played at.
1: You'd be going, I think the other big God,
2: I played well today. Zero saves, yeah. But I was good.
1: Joe, I think the other big change is that you have to be composed too now. You know, you have to be ready before that ball comes back to you, and you've got to be in a sense of composure, you know. In my day, it was about almost adrenaline rush to keep them, because we had to come for crosses. Goalkeepers don't come for crosses more, but we had to come out among them and catch it against big guys and that. And you're almost building yourself up to have that physical contact. Now it's about just almost calming yourself down and keep thinking, keep living the game as we talk about, but being composed when the ball comes to you, you know.
2: Paddy, was there ever a time, I asked this in light almost of David De Gea and what a strange 2 years he's having, was there ever a time where you lost confidence?
1: Absolutely. Oh, absolutely. I lost confidence in the World Cup in 94. And I don't know why. I do know why now, looking back on it. And it was down to really about, it depends on your personality also. I'm very much an organized type person. I like to have my boots ready. I like to have my gloves ready the night before. I like to have the strip up on the. I like to be in time, and I like all of that type of stuff. And see when you get to that point and it's going well and you're in control. But see when you lose control of that, out in America, I thought that's what can upset me, because A, we couldn't train for the full hour that we normally train for. We couldn't train probably the intensity that we trained because of the heat. It was incredible. We didn't have a goalkeeper coach that could talk you through and tell you that you were okay. We didn't have a psychologist. Jerry Payton was no longer there as more of a confident. It was Alan, and Alan was younger than me. So I didn't have that sort of kind of almost environment around me. To even though I was 34 years old, I was almost kind of... So confidence sort of almost went down very, very quickly in me. And I'm not saying that's what caused me making the big mistake that I did against thing, but I just didn't feel 100%. And there's times in your career, I remember actually playing with Celtic, and probably around about 1984, 85, David Haye was the manager. I felt absolutely brilliant. I felt brilliant in training. I felt unbeatable at times in training. And you get those periods, and then other times I couldn't make a save, you know, that kind of way. So the mind is probably is much more important than maybe anything else. And if that sort of goes, especially for a goalkeeper's point of view, then certainly it can affect you big time. I don't know, Shay, if you've had those times in your career or so on that probably affected you, but it's not an easy area to get control of. And when you're then as a coach trying to talk to young people, how do you actually get inside their mind? Goal setting is a big thing now. We talk about also in goalkeeping coaching, creating your own goals and setting them out and come up with positive programs. But the goalkeeper coach has to buy into all that. That's not an easy area. And that's maybe where the psychologists come into it a little bit. I don't know, Shay, you might have more experience.
0: Yeah. Your level. I think I was, about 23, 24 I was probably my worst critic, so I made a mistake. I was so hard on myself. I was, you know, couldn't get over it, but kept thinking about it as the game was going on and stuff. And that's the worst thing you can have as a goalkeeper. You make a mistake and you're thinking of how did I manage to do that or whatever. And the game, you still got 70 or 80 minutes to play in the game, you know. So I remember we played Blackburn away once, and I think I came for a cross and I dropped it or something. And then the guy had a shot, and Nico Stabbage, that was on the line, our centre half, and he saved it with his hand. So after about 5 minutes, there's a penalty, which in my head is my fault, and we got a man less away from home. So 1-0, we end up losing something like 5. I think, Joe, we got battered that day against Blackburn. But for the rest of the game, I was kind of thinking about that mistake, and I was like, oh, I think I might have been fault for at least one or maybe two more goals in that game. And I was like, there must be something I can do to, you know, just took it on board myself that there must be somebody who can help me. Because back then it was maybe seen as a weakness, Paddy. You know, if you needed a psychologist or you needed somebody to talk to. I mean, just get on with it. Like, you know, there's that sort of mentality. Get yourself, dust yourself down, you'll be fine. But I just took it on myself, Joe, to think there must be somebody who can help me. And I went to see the physio at Newcastle at the time, Derek Wright. I think he's still there actually. And he suggested this guy in Cardiff who's a sports psychologist who actually was a goalkeeper as well. And he's sort of in his time when he's younger and stuff. You know, so he understood the position. You know, as you say, Joe, there's long periods in a game, you could make a mistake and you might not touch the ball again for 20 minutes. So it's like, you have to have sort of things to, how do you, I don't know, mistake management, call it what you want, but things, triggers you have to do within a game. If you make a mistake, they park at the one side, maybe reopen it after the game when the game's over and deal with it that way. And but I felt that from then onwards, working with Richard Mullen, the guy's name was fantastic for me personally. It helped me to go on to, I think, another level and helped to improve. And as Paddy says, I think what goes on between your ears is so important and sometimes overlooked by different people. And I think it's a huge part of the game.
1: And Shay, can I ask, if you
2: concede a goal and you're watching the opposition celebrating and the ball's going up and tip-off is about to happen and you're stood with your hands on your hips going, that was me and I know that was me and everyone knows that was me. When you got to grips with your routine of dealing with the mistake, what was then going on in your head? What was the map that you used to get clicked in again for the rest of the game?
0: Well, the first thing was body language. I think probably that day at Blackburn, if you looked at my body language, I would have been literally shaking my head. But then the next thing you got to show to the world and people, because as you know, there's cameras all over the place, is to walk around tall and go, just bring it on. The next thing, you know, you park at the one side straight away.
2: Right.
0: And body language is a massive thing, I think, in any sport, and it's to show you're not affected. Even though you might be a little bit affected, you just go sort of tunnel vision, focused on the game in hand. And there was different things where you do, it would take a long time to explain it all, but, you know, little things about putting the mistake into a bag and zipping it up, we'll revisit it after the game. Lots of different things, how to deal with, you know, mistake management stuff. But it was key to focus on the next sort of thing you're going to get involved, the next involvement in the game, the next time the ball's going to come to you, you're not thinking about that mistake.
2: I would suspect putting it in the bag and tying the bag, saying I will deal with that later, is important, because the perfectionist in you is going to want to examine the mistake. So you almost have to tell yourself, look, don't worry, we'll analyze this to death. We absolutely will. Yeah. But now is not the time, is the point.
0: Yeah. Well, some mistakes you can look back at and think, well, should have done this, should have done that. You know, from a pure technical point of view, I don't know if you remember the goal at Coventry when Dean Dublin sneaked behind me. It was probably replayed about a million times at this stage. But that's something I look back at and I've sort of been shoved down my throat quite a few times. But you know, I've never, when I threw the ball down, after that incident, I've obviously learned from it. I've never threw the ball down without looking around me, looking behind me. I'm quite obsessed with it because, I don't know if you remember, I went for a cross and I took a cross and Dean Dublin was challenging me. I didn't even know. And he sort of sat on the advertising board and waited. Was when the new 6-second rule came in as well, that's first season. Sort of like looking for Shearer to move. Obviously, Al didn't move that much. So I was like, okay, what do you do? So I've put the ball down and Dean Dublin jumped off the advertising board, sneaked up behind me and stuck it in the net. And then I've had to live with the only Irishman not to know where Dublin is. So for the rest of my career, but again, you analyse it, you made a mistake, you've got to park at the one side, Joe, and think of the rest of the game. Luckily enough, I think Rob Lee scored a screamer to get us a draw that day and sort of spare me blushes a little bit.
1: Joe, it's great to hear Shay talking about that whole the model that he has and so on, and going through that process of having a psychologist there and just giving you a process to think about these little things. Some processes work for certain people in different ways. And I think that's the big change also that's come into it. In our day, we didn't have, and Shay was absolutely right, if you made a mistake, it was a sign of weakness if you went to somebody and you went to talk to somebody about it or so on and so forth. So now that's very much evident in the game, that the psychologists have a role to play. Now, they can overdo it. I remember Dean Kiely also. He had a little, he used to have a little note, and he used to, I don't know what he wrote on it, but he used to put it in behind the goal. Now, whether that was his comfort blanket or whatever, but he used to have a little thing in the goal and he had things written on it. So everybody has their own way of dealing with things, but it's a process. And if you can get it, fantastic. I didn't have that maybe opportunity to almost go through the thinking it out because psychologists weren't there. And if you went to a psychologist, forget it. You know, you almost actually had to go the opposite way. You almost had to say, I'm going to be just brave here and almost tell people, if you made a mistake, you know, F off and I'm the guy. And you cannot put on this bravado, just kind of act, say that you were above it all, or otherwise you would just crumble. And many people did crumble.
2: Yeah, I'm sure they did. Shay, there was one last aspect I wanted to ask you about. Paddy mentioned there even Gerry Payton being a confidant and really missing him at USA 94. And goalkeepers are slightly strange, unlike outfield players, in that they are often training and spending a lot of time directly with their rival. You know, you, Alan Kelly, Dean Kiely, you're a little bunch. But equally, one of you gets to play, the other two don't. How did you find that in your career? Generally, was there a good relationship with, say, you and the number two and the goalkeeping group? Or could it be slightly tricky terrain to be, you know, spending all that time with somebody you're vying with for the number one jersey?
0: Yeah, well, luckily enough, I was, well, not all the time playing it, but a good majority of the time when I was in the squad I played, so it was probably easier, Joe, for me to deal with. But I did obviously go to the Euros, to the recent Euros. I didn't play, you know, Darren Randolph played, and I felt that was more in a sort of support network for Darren to be at his best. We had a great tournament actually in France, but it was a different sort of aspect. Now it was later in my career and stuff, but I was in my prime and I wasn't playing, then I don't know how I would have reacted. But to be fair to Dean Kiley and Alan Kelly and the people you mentioned, you know, they were always great support for me in training. We would help each other in training. We would keep each other going and always wish us well before the game. We wanted the best for the country. We wanted the best for, you know, when you're even playing at club level. I think of Steve Harper, who's at Newcastle a long number of years, was good friends of mine, but we're still vying for that number one jersey. But, you know, we kept pushing me and we kept helping each other and training as much as we could. And that's just, we talked before about the union, the goalkeepers union. We, you know, it is a fact. We are sort of, whatever you want to call it, a strange breed at times, but we do stick together as well. We know the position. We know the pressure that comes with the position, playing a goal. You know, if you make a mistake, 9 times out of 10, it's going to be a goal, and the world eyes are focused on you. So yeah, there is a lot of pressure with playing in goals. Yeah. But I think also you have to spin that round and use that as a positive. I always felt that the pressure, as I said at the start, was something you wanted to have going into a game, and tension and nerves and whatever. It's all a sort of concoction of to get the best out of you, and that was part and parcel of playing at the top level.
1: Joe, I think also on that point, I think most goalkeepers realise that I'm in the position this today and the other guys are helping me, and it could be them the next day. Mm. You know, even if you're a backup, you say, well, I need Shay's help maybe next or next month if I'm in the position. So we kind of have that bond together from that perspective also. While there's rivalry there, it's a kind of a respective rivalry, and I think that works really well. Now, you'll get the odd one or two that's maybe, I don't know. I think Jens Lehmann and was it Neuer or not Jens Lehmann and
0: Almunia? I think it was Lehmann and Almunia, I think, at Arsenal didn't get on.
1: They didn't get on that very well and that. So, you know, you will have the exception. But in general terms, I think goalkeepers always, and we go out together too. When we go out in the town, we go out together and have a few beers, you know, and that's the other thing. You know, the forwards are the ones that's out on the dance floor and all that. We're in the bars having the chat.
0: We're at the business end.
2: Yeah. More refined bunch. A big couple of months coming up for Irish football. Shay, your thoughts on Stephen Kenny coming to the job? I asked this because Jason McAteer, by his own admission, made all sorts of headlines when he was talking in the last couple of days, and he was saying, you know, he was referencing back to Brian Kerr's time, and he was wondering about, I suppose, to put it bluntly, is there a certain snobbishness in the dressing room when a manager coming from League of Ireland or underage steps up into the international job? Stephen Kenny is doing that now. What's your sense of all that? You were obviously in a dressing room when Brian Kerr was there, and you'd have a bit of a sense of the dressing room now.
0: I can understand a little bit, I think, Joe, but I'm quite excited about Stephen Kenny being the manager. You know, I know he likes to, we're talking about building up from the back, but he does like the possession of the ball, likes to keep hold of the ball. He likes to, you know, have a more possession-based sort of game. And I think it could be, it'd be interesting to see, you know, for the players to adapt. But I do think we have the players who can adapt. Because I used to think at times, under all the managers, Ireland, you know, Trapattoni, McCarthy, all the managers who work with Brian Kerr, whatever, we were at times a bit too direct, in my liking, in the way the game, we talk about the game moving on and stuff. And I think it's going to be quite, well, hopefully, anyway, quite refreshing to think that, you know, we have got good enough players to keep possession of the ball and try and build through the different thirds. And yes, at times we'll have to kick it long. But I think it's going to be interesting to see how Stephen does. And that's his coaching style. I know he's got Damien Duffin and Keith Andrews as well, who, you know, young coaches and know the game pretty well as well. So it's going to be an interesting mix. I think the angle Jason's coming at was more the, I suppose, not managing big personalities and managing at a big club and the pressure that comes with that. You know, Stephen, I've seen Stephen's interview this year, he won't get a bigger job than this. This is the biggest job, even if he moves on to club football after this. You know, this is the pinnacle of his career as manager of Ireland. And I suppose rightly so, the manager country is a phenomenal thing. So we think, as a nation, we have to get behind them, no matter who the manager's been, even before I played for it. And we were always huge supporters of the manager. And I think that's key now, that we get behind Stephen and his team, and hopefully they can qualify.
2: Because I'd have to say, Shay, you'd be disappointed if, given the jobs he has done, admittedly, with Dundalk, and that might be looked down upon by certain players, but a brilliant job with Dundalk, European football, where they've played an excellent brand of football, and even the job he's done with the under-21s of late has been phenomenal. Like, our 21s are playing some fantastic football and getting results. You know, he's made all those transitions brilliantly. You'd think no one in that dressing room has a right to be in any way feeling, well, this is somehow an inferior CV to one I should be working with.
0: No, definitely not. I know Paddy will tell you the same. To pull on the Irish jersey, you could, I don't know, you could have Mike Bassett in charge or whatever, football manager. You're just proud. You just want some sort of organisation. But as I say, for me personally, from a coaching point of view, it'll be interesting to see us play now. Yeah. And try and keep the ball and keep possession of the ball. And the pressure will come with that as well, Joe, because in a sense, the fans will maybe need a little bit of education in the sense as well that we're changing the style of play a little bit and how we want to, as I say, keep the ball built up in the back. And I suppose all fans want to do is get us qualified. I suppose they don't care how we get there, you know, by long ball or keeping the ball or possession ball. We talk about just getting a balance, but I'm really intrigued by how it's all going to sort of pan out and how Stephen sets his team up and hopefully
1: we can
0: adapt to his style of play.
1: Yeah, I think the challenge for Stephen will be the transition period of getting those younger group of players, who maybe some of them are not playing in the first teams, you know, they're not getting that run of games, maybe to make that big step into international football. There's a big difference between club and international, even under 21, getting up to the senior team, as Shay will know that.
2: Sure.
1: And getting that sort of contrition between the group that he had, or Mick had, the older, few experience, and bringing in the young ones and getting that right. Because at the end of the day, it's about winning. You know, and he's taken on the qualification now from Mick. That could go and go in the right direction, which would be fantastic. That gives them a little bit of time to make, as she says, that whole adaptability to the way that he wants to play and so on. But if it doesn't go, then the pressure's on right away. And then you go into your qualification games. And unfortunately, at any international level, you know, qualification now is almost a must to stay in a job. But that's the challenge for any young manager. Yeah, you know, and I hope it goes really well for Stephen, and we wish him well. As Shay rightly says, every manager takes on that role. You want them to do the very best, because we're Irish supporters and we want to be out there supporting them in the big tournaments. But you've got to get to that qualification, and that's the challenge. And he's got two bites of the cherry now, added the qualification for this and then the next one, and see how it goes. But yeah, we want to see them play. And Shay's right in the way that probably the game has moved on. We want to see, can they actually change a little bit and play? But you've got to get results with that too.
2: And Paddy, you were part of the Brian Kerr era. Did you feel that he suffered from a lack of respect for the dressing room because of his CV at that stage?
1: I didn't think so, because he had, you know, he had all of that young group that he had great results with. And Brian's a unique character. You know, Brian is a different kind of character than probably most managers. He's so intense in the game. He had Chris Hutton, who was a great coach around about him, great professional also. Mm. And, you know, he filled the gap. Noel O'Reilly was there, obviously his confidant, his pal, his friend, and that. But I didn't really think that there was maybe that any disrespect for Brian. Brian was unfortunate a wee bit too, that he was only in the job 2 years.
2: Yeah, he didn't get much time.
1: Any international manager must be given it, for me, at least 4 years. Now, maybe into your second block of 2 years, you know, the second block, that if things aren't going well, then they might change it. But at least give him 4 years to see what he can do. Can he change the squad around? Can he adapt to the way that he's thinking, and so on? Maybe get older guys out of the system that he feels isn't going to do it, and then change around. But 4 years is a generous period. But 2 years is really, really difficult. So I felt really sorry for Brian from that perspective. He wasn't given that extra couple of years to see could he actually move it on again and get that. As I say, qualification is the key thing. You know what I mean? Winning games.
2: Mm. Shay, it's interesting you made the point there. You thought we were a bit more direct under a couple of managers across maybe a decade or so than we might have been otherwise. So you definitely feel we had the players to play a better brand of football, because I suspect if you were to talk to Trapp in his private moments, he'd say, I did what I did with them. That's the level they were at.
0: I mean, to be fair, Trapp, Tony, obviously a phenomenal manager around the world and fantastic CV.
2: Achieved with Ireland as well. I'm sure he'd argue, look, I didn't I do all right with them?
0: Yeah, true. the only tactical sort of stuff I got from Trapp was hit the ball down and kick it straight down the middle of the pitch, hit the striker or else hit the centre half. Two wingers join in, two midfielders back it up, and we'll get the second balls. And I always felt that we were better than that. We had better players than to at least try and play a little bit when we could. But that was just, you know, as Packy says, everyone's different. He'll look at our team and think maybe we're not good enough. Maybe ask me just thinking we are good enough, but maybe we weren't good enough. And he, obviously a great manager in his career, we thought, this is a better way to play. We'll get results. But I just feel that a lot of players, you know, we've got Premier League players, we've got Championship players, a lot of players now who play for Ireland, the current players I'm talking about, you know, a lot of the club football, they play with the possession-based football, they play with balls out the back and stuff. And then I always felt with going with Ireland and stuff, we didn't see too much of that. We didn't see, you know, playing out too much. I mean, Mick maybe started playing out a bit more this time around, I suppose, and a bit more organised maybe than previously. But I'm just intrigued to see how it's going to work out. Can these players adapt to this and playing for your country and having the bravery to play out under pressure, because it's high stakes, as Packy says, qualifications all that matters. But you know, Stephen Kenny will be drilling into them. This is how he wants to play. This is what we want to do. And if the players buy into it, which I'm sure they will, then it'll be really hopefully successful times ahead.
2: Well, I agree with you. I think it's one of the reasons, Packy, a lot of people are quite excited, is that maybe for the first time we're going to have a manager coming on board who is just unequivocal about the fact that he wants the team to play possession football. It's not ifs, buts, maybes. It's this is how we're going to play. And we're finally going to see how that works for an Irish team.
1: Well, you know, I don't know how Stephen's going to think when he gets into those first couple of games. He might say, okay, great, but I need to win games here. I might have to change and adapt a little bit from that philosophy. Philosophy is one thing in football. We all have a philosophy. Listen, I played with Celtic Football Club, and we had a philosophy of playing the game out and so on. We went to international football. It was slightly different because we had to win games and over a very short period. So everything is, you have a philosophy, but you have to adapt to the players that you have and win games. And Stephen might start off that way, but he may have to change a little, but that's up to him and his staff to come up with a way of winning games, because ultimately that's international football. I'll tell you what's really important is to make a connection between what the underage international teams are doing and the young players there, and as Shay talked about, and the senior players, and have a kind of almost a little bit of a continuity from the way that they're taught and the way that they play into the senior team. I think that's probably been missing a little bit, that connection. Now, Stephen's got in as international director of football. I don't know what that means. I don't really know how it differs from the high performance director. All of that's kind of, I don't know how it works, but there's been fantastic work done with the Colin O'Briens, the Tom Mowens, the Jimmy Crawford's now going in the under 21 level. Those guys down there have done a tremendous job with a lot of young, there's a lot of good young talent coming through. Stephen's now the beneficiary of it a little bit. He had them at under 21 level, so they know his style. But I keep going back to it, he will have to adapt to get results. Senior international football is completely different than underage. But having a connection through that, making sure that we have a philosophy going forward, a strategy to say that these young players are going to get the opportunity, that's all the business of the FAI now. And please don't underestimate how important international underage football is. And that's where the money has to be spent, because our young players don't get the opportunity at the big clubs to play in European football too often. And they have to learn what difference is European football and what it means then to play international football at the high level. And making those, connecting all that up, for me, is the way ahead, having that strategy.
2: Yeah, well, I guess we're going to see how it all plays out. Very lastly, Shay, are you hoping to get into coaching, head coach, managerial role, or will it be goalkeeping coaching, or have you figured all that out yet?
0: Good question, Joe. Good question to finish. At the minute, my headspace is, you know, I've signed a three-year contract. I'm in the third year of that contract now. The first year, obviously, worked under Frank Lampard and Jody Morris. This season, obviously, with Philip Cocu, or last season, whatever it is, you know, with the Dutch guys now and different styles, different, you know, managers. And I'm going to see this year out, I think, and then make a decision maybe in the summertime. I feel like I've got more to offer. I feel like I could do a, you know, Packy's sort of got the t-shirt. He was an assistant manager, as he mentioned, at Reading. I do feel that I could maybe step up. I feel like it would be a step up to be an assistant perhaps somewhere, or a first team coach maybe to coach more outfield players and try and sort of go down that route. That's me sort of sort of burning desire in the back of my head, be it right or wrong, Joe, I don't know at the minute, but that's, you know, I'm learning every day. As I say, I've got a great manager in Philip Cocu. He's, as I say, very open and very honest with everything. Helps me out anything, you know, any questions I've got on how the game should be played or anything. Mm. He's very open. And for me, it's learning every single day. So
2: yeah,
0: part of me wants to be down the road, hopefully maybe a coach or a manager one day, perhaps.
1: Joe, do you want Shea to get grey hair very quickly? That's what you get when you go into management, Shea.
0: That's my hair short at the side, lads. It's very grey on the side, so I'll keep it really short so you can't really see it that well.
2: A lot of focus on the hair this evening.
0: There's a lot of focus.
2: What do goalkeepers know about outfield play? I'm sure that's the feeling in the game, is it, Shea?
1: Either way, sorry, Joe, I'm going to butt in there. Who won the Europa League this year?
2: Julian Lopetegui, goalkeeper himself, yeah.
1: Goalkeeper himself. The one game, rules were in, two goalkeepers, ex-goalkeepers, up against each other in that, was it a quarter-final?
2: There you go. Yeah.
1: So that says it all for me.
2: That says it all. Do you come up against that perception, Shea, a little bit? Goalkeepers.
0: I think you're probably right a little bit, Joe, yeah. I think you're a little bit right. Because I've said a couple of times to a few players different things that they should have done, and they sometimes take it on board, but the odd time one of them would be looking and go, he's a goalkeeping coach, like, what does he know about my positional sense as a right winger, a left winger, whoever I spoke to at the time? It was kind of like, so you have to get over that sort of hurdle, I think. I think we're part of a coaching team. Yeah, my head is head of the goalkeeping department, but at the same time, you know, we talk about all the games we've played and the experiences we've had with all these different managers and coaches through your career. I think if any coach says anything to you, I think it would be naive of a player not to take it on board, because genuinely you're trying to help the guy out and trying to improve his game. So there is probably a little bit of a stigma when you've got the title of goalkeeping coach. But, you know, as I said, if I moved on from that, perhaps maybe a first-team coach or an assistant or whatever, then perhaps
1: there was a discussion around that at UEFA level when we were putting coaching courses together about maybe even changing the title a little bit to be a coach with specialisation for goalkeeping. But what we did do, and Shane knows this, is that all goalkeeper coaches at the highest level now needs not just have a goalkeeping coaching certificate, they also have to have their outfield badges so that they get respect and status for being a coach and understanding the game. And it's almost about building credibility among the other outfield staff.
2: Yeah, I can imagine. Listen, fellas, it's been fantastic. We've touched on a whole bunch of things here on our first Remote Roadshow in partnership with Cadbury FC. You can check out cadburyfc.com for updates on promotions and giveaways. We've got more shows coming up with Cadbury over the while. But to our two goalkeepers, the two boys from Donegal, done good, lads. It was great. I didn't fully realise how kind of close a relationship you'd had from such a long way back. So it's been brilliant to listen to some of the stories this evening. Paddy Bonner, Shea Given, thanks very much, fellas.

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1: It's so unexpected.
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3: You had to be there.
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5: You had to be there.
3: Yeah, latest version and latest episode of You Had To Be There on this morning's O2B. I'm delighted to welcome to the show this morning the Sunday Independent sports writer, Declan Lynch. Declan, how are things?
6: Good, good.
3: Thanks for hopping on. I know this is a stressful slot for a lot of people because narrowing it down to five is not an easy thing to do. Your list, no. I have to say, is eclectic and different and varied. And it's a throwback as well, some of them. We'll get straight into them because at number one, we're going all the way back to 1974. It's an FAI Cup, a semi-final, Athlone Town, your own beloved Athlone Town. In a 5-0 defeat, I think it is, to Finn Harps at Oriel Park. Memorable for a number of reasons, this one, Declan.
6: This was such a big event at the time for me and for any Athlone Town fan. We were in the Cup semi-final for the first time. We'd gone up with Finn Harps a few years before into the League of Ireland. So it was kind of the two clubs were kind of on a similar sort of footing, except Harps were really good now. They were very good. Brendan Bradley and Charlie Ferry and players like that. Athlone were also very good. This was the team that the following year would the famous draw with AC Milan, you know. So they were a good side, and it was such a kind of an event because it was in Oriel Park, and I guess it was such a prize at the end of it. I mean, the idea at the time that you would have be in the FAI Cup final and it would be covered live on television was kind of incredible, right? At the time, it used to be a big thrill if you got a little, highlight, a few minutes of highlights on a Sunday night on this RTE sports program that they used to have. I remember, like, if there was TV coverage down in St. Mel's Park, you know, they'd throw up a bit of scaffolding and, build a kind of a temporary TV stand. And poor Jimmy McGee would have to climb up the ladder and do his best for about like 3 minutes of highlights. But to actually sort of be on the cusp of, you know, having a full, live cup final at Daily Mount, it was like, you know, moving from medieval times into the modern world. So all of these things were kind of creating this huge sense of occasion on the day. And Athlone, I think, you know, they'd stayed in the Ballymascandalon Hotel in Dundalk the previous night. You know, it was a big deal. Everything was being done properly. And we were very confident, even though, you know, Harps were very good. And everything went horribly wrong. Harps were great on the day. They went into a 2-0 lead. And at that point, something snapped, literally. I mean, Mick O'Brien, the goalkeeper, who was a beloved character. I mean, Mick, his heart was absolutely in the right place. He was, you know, hugely fit and enthusiastic. And, you know, at St. Mel's, he used to do all these complex exercises to keep himself entertained while the ball was at the other end of the pitch. So he was a real character, you know, and everybody loved Mick. And Mick was maybe so upset or so kind of disturbed by what was happening himself that he swung on the crossbar at Oriel. And the crossbars at Oriel were not made of the same stuff as the crossbars at St. Mel's, which were kind of steel, I guess. Or
3: we've got a video here rolling across the screen as well of one of these incidents, I think. So he properly breaks in half.
6: Yeah, it was literally just a wooden crossbar, I guess, and he wasn't accustomed to it, and it just broke. And it was just so shocking. There was an announcement, you know, is there a carpenter in the ground? No, this kind of thing.
7: He was playing left back.
6: the game was stopped for several minutes, and there was, you know, they literally hammered a job together on the crossbar. And the game resumed somehow. It went into a further decline for Athlone. The match finished 5-0 for Harps, but at a certain stage, Mick, he said later that he was trying to fix the bar, that he saw something that he thought might sort of fix it. I guess he might have been afraid it would come down again or something. And he had another kind of go at it. And again, the whole thing came.
3: So twice it happens.
6: Okay. Now, this was, he was sent off, he was actually suspended for a good while afterwards. It appeared on Saint and Breezy the following weekend.
3: Oh, brilliant.
6: You know, kind of, all right, Saint, look at the Irish, you know. It became like our disgrace spread throughout the world, you know. It was like the worst possible outcome for the day. Like, I remember going back from Dundalk that day, and I don't think I've ever been as depressed after any sporting event ever, since. I mean, I'm permanently scarred by it, you know. And that was the famous, and it was such a pity that as well as Nick O'Brien, because, like, you know, he didn't let us down on the day. Like, you know, Mick was a great guy, you know, and it was really unfortunate that it was him, of all people, who became the sort of poster boy for this day of shame.
3: This should be a precursor to, like, you know, permanently scarred from us. You just named like three sporting events. This is our slot for permanently. Yeah, I could definitely.
1: You had to be there. You were definitely scarred from it. Maybe come up with a different name for the, for the slot. That's a brilliant first pick, Declan, I have to say. Your second pick is also nostalgic. It's mid-70s, Laytown. Now, the Laytown races are such an important part of the East Meath culture. But often used as prep for the Galway Festival, I know as well. But it's a tradition that goes back so, so far, Declan. You remember, in particular, even one of the horses you backed back in the mid-70s as a kid.
6: Yeah, well, you see, it was the first, again, I was just a kid, it was the first race meeting I was ever at.

0: all of these sort of usual things of a race meeting, and including the actual racing on the strand when the tide is out. And it was like, this wasn't my first race meeting. It was such a formative experience because, you know, it was probably the first time I had a bet, you know, it's like probably 20p or something on the total. And so I remember this horse, Bay Tree, that won. And the idea would actually, you know, it was free money to be had. The backing horse is an extraordinary sort of discovery. Even like reading the papers beforehand, looking at the tipsters in the morning papers. Remember, the Irish Press had a particularly good kind of layout. There was this guy who used to do a form, I think it was called, and he used to give 1, 2, 3. You know, he'd give a preview of the race and go, you know, first, second, and third. And it struck me as well that, you know, what an image of life in general. You know, when you read the tipsters in the morning, and it's all optimism, and they're making a case for their selections, and it's all kind of, you know, the day is full of possibilities, yeah? And there's nothing quite like reading those guys on the way home, right?
1: With the old battered newspaper.
0: Right? You now know what the day has brought, and reality has set in again, right? But I still used to enjoy reading them somehow on the way home, and just thinking, like, you know, God, you know, that glad, confident morning, no more, driving home with no money.
2: Totally relate to what he's saying as well.
0: It was fantastic just to be at that meeting. And like, I've seen it covered by At the Races and stuff, who regard it as a great novelty, this, you know, race meeting on the Strand. But it set me off, really. My father used to bring me to race meetings, but there was a good friend of mine whose father as well was a big racing man, and I probably went to more meetings with him because he was an absolutely inveterate. He was from the north. He was a solicitor from the north, from Armagh. And a lot of those guys used to go to, there was a bunch of them used to go to a lot of meetings like Dundalk, and particularly Phoenix Park, which would be my next selection, I guess, in terms of racing. I loved the park particularly. I think it's one of the great losses to our civilization that there's no more race than Phoenix Park. There was just something about it. It was it was a very, very odd track, you know. It had a very strange finishing post. Like, the finishing post was at a weird angle of the stand. It wasn't like head on. It kind of was, at a funny, a strange angle. I'm not sure why. Like, the stand were literally kind of in the wrong place, kind of. But it just gave this kind of unique atmosphere to it. They used to have this very old fashioned thing where you'd have the Artane Boys band or something would play a few toots at the start of every race, like you'd see in American films at the start of the race, you know. And it was just a really nice place. Also, I often thought that when the Celtic Tiger came in, imagine if the Phoenix Park had been still there, that you could literally just walk up to it from the city centre. It was a real kind of loss, even though by the time it was finished, it was always flat racing, and it had just, like, you would have like 4 or 5 horses in each race. Now, I still really, really loved it. And at that point, again, I was telling this friend of mine, his father was a really big racing guy, and he would have us listening in to people's conversations. Like, we were just kids, you know. So he would send us after Barney Curley or someone like that, you know, and just to sort of get the vibe from Barney and see if he was listening, this basically snooping on, like, just to see if he was, you know, muttering anything to one of his associates about what horse might be going to win this race. I remember once we were sent after Mrs. Magnier, who was the Clem Magnier, the trainer, his wife, was seen going into the tote. Just have a small bet, I don't know, 50p or something like that. And we were sent, there's Mrs. Magnier, go after Mrs. Magnier and see what she's backing. And we literally stood behind Mrs. Wagner and heard her backing her own horse, right? Okay, 50p on her own horse. And we went back, and that horse won. So we felt we had you know, we've done great.

0: we had sort of, we almost became men in that moment, you know what I mean? That we had delivered the vital piece of information.
1: I can relate.
0: It was such a great sort of, you know, discovery, all that, the racing. It was like the, all the intrigue and all the sort of, just part of the racing itself, which was great. I mean, the, just the bookies at the time, like these Sean Graham, Terry Rogers, these guys who would take really large amounts of money, you know? I mean, they were on the knob. They would be taking, like, you know, $4,000 or $5,000, something like that, and they wouldn't wipe the boards if they got that. You know what I mean? They would take sort of in, maybe they were 7-4, might become 6-4, you know? So it was great looking at that and just watching bookies themselves. I mean, I would look at these guys and think, what a job. You know, they all seem to have a bit of a tan, you know. And they had these big satchels full of money. And they went to race meetings all the time. You know, what a life, you know. So that'd be the, like, the Phoenix Park Woods would always be my favorite track. I never really liked Leopardstown for some reason. It was more suburban or something. I loved the Curra. Dundalk was a great track. But the Finch Park, that was the one.
1: Yeah, that, bringing up a lot of memories there, and like what Declan was saying about the paper, and they used to have these mystical names. They still do, like Captain Keane and the Tipster, and this image then, as the race meeting was just bleeding itself to its conclusion, to see the Irish Independent, that one page that was like literally torn out of the paper, just like flickering in the wind. And you look at those selections, the crumpled kind of tattered paper that is now no more, but had so much optimism more, and great memories as well.
2: Yeah, lovely image for sure. And your next pick, Declan, we're going to 1989 for your penultimate pick. The Republic of Ireland beating Spain by a goal to nil at Lansdowne Road. This was a qualifier, of course, for the Italian 90 World Cup. Great atmosphere at this match, I'm told, and a serious memory for you as well.
0: Yeah, it was an amazing atmosphere. And it was almost like the last time you could have such an atmosphere. I went with George Byrne, the great rock journalist friend of mine. And George and I had been also at the start of that era, or sorry, the end of the last match that Owen Hams, the manager for, was Ireland and Denmark. And it was a terrible day. Ireland had beaten 4-1 by Denmark, who were a really good team at the time. And I remember that later that night, we were in the International Bar, drowning our sorrows, and Eamon Mac Walsh, I mean, you know, the famous Bejeweled in Ireland, Dublin in the rare old times.
1: Dad of Shane, isn't it?
0: And we were there, and Eamon Mac Walsh came in, and he said, Brian Brew was the only fella that could beat them Danes. Which didn't improve our mood any greater. But fast forward, and now it's Euro 88 has happened, and Ireland are now looking really good. But there was always this kind of this, we just beating one of these teams like Spain, like in a really important match, was always kind of a bit elusive. I mean, that was would be a huge breakthrough if we could manage it in qualifiers for Italian 90. And we were on the terraces opposite the main stand. Yeah, and the interesting thing is, it was just a few weeks after Hillsborough. So the whole world of football, like, you know, the standing on terraces and all that kind of thing would start becoming a kind of almost a thing of the past. But there was this really intense atmosphere, almost like a kind of a crazed atmosphere on the day. There's 50,000 people out, which in itself is kind of scary. And the Spaniards, it was really interesting to see it. Like, they were disturbed by it. They were put off by it. Anytime any of them would go near the touchline to take a throw in, they would be shouting at them. It was a really kind of frenzied atmosphere. And I remember, like, Steve Staunton was on our side of the pitch, like, obviously for the first half. He was really good on the day. He was, you know, he was just come into the side. And, you know, we think, oh, here's another guy, Steve Staunton. You know, he's good. And he even wasn't one of the main players for us, you know. So Ireland scored after about 17 minutes. And at the time, we thought it was Frank Stapleton. It turned out it was actually an own goal by Mitchell, the Spanish guy. Now, I call him Mitchell because apparently that's the correct pronunciation. Everybody called him Michel, but Jack Charlton called him Mitchell, and Jack was right. Now, Jack wasn't intentionally right, but he just preferred to call him Mitchell, and as it happens, as luck would have it, Jack was always sort of lucky, even in this, for not pronouncing Spaniards' names. So it turned out it was an OG, but the Spaniards didn't take it well at all. I mean, like, Utragueño was their big player at the time. He was taken off in the second half, and they complained afterwards, you know, saying this was not a football match. You know, the pitch was terrible. And the pitch was terrible. It was a rugby pitch. Jack used to actually praise the groundsman for making it as much like a rugby pitch as possible, because, again, he still portrayed us as this kind of, the underdog up against these sophisticates. But it was, their whole attitude was, they had just been subjected to this sort of medieval savagery. And it wasn't football, which only kind of increased our sense of jubilation. But it was 1-0. Ireland won that game. And that was absolutely, that really was a breakthrough. It was the final breakthrough, if you like, of Jack's team. And they qualified fairly easily after that. You know, it was a great day when they beat Hungary 2-0, I think. Really sunny Sunday. But there was a sense that they were on the, you know what I mean? They were kind of on the home straight at this stage. But that was, that was big.
2: Yeah, unbelievable. Even reading here, Steve Staunton was not due to start, but Chris Morris, the regular right back, recovering from an appendix surgery, and then Chris Hughton moved from right to left back to accommodate. Staunton, your final pick then, Declan, is another brilliant one. Patrick Harrington winning the Irish PGA Championship in 2007, a week before his first major at Carnoustie in the Open. So this was at the European Club at the beautiful British Bay, Derry County, Wicklow.
0: Yeah, they'd almost put it on specially for Patrick, because it was a week before Carnoustie, before he won his first major.
2: Mm.
0: And it was a wee bit like Laytown. We wandered up there with the kids, myself and a couple of friends of mine, who were like 5 or 6 years of age. And it was like very open and very, like, it wasn't a huge crowd at it. There was a lot of local people. And you could just kind of wander around after Borig. You know, it was really unusual. It's like something very old fashioned about it. Because, it wasn't the Irish Open. It was the Irish PGA. So it wasn't a huge corporate event, but it was at the European Club, which is a great track, really, because what I like about it is it's very understated. You know, the actual, during the Celtic Tiger years, you know, all these Taj Mahals were built in the middle of nowhere in these golf clubhouse, you know, these luxurious, magnificent sort of creations. Whereas the European Club isn't really like that. Do you know what I mean? It's more sort of understated. It's all about the golf, you know. So it was a great venue. They set it up more or less specifically for Patrick. But even then, he won. One thing you get the sense of is how good Patrick Harrington is at golf. There's a kind of a myth that Patrick, he has many virtues and, he's wonderful attitude, but maybe he's not all that good at golf, but he's actually really good, right? And particularly his short game, when you were up close, you can see just how good he is around the green on links courses and everything, which of course he demonstrated the following week. But even the following week, I remember on the Saturday before they played in Carnoustie, a friend of mine saying, look, I love Patrick, but he's just not going to win make it. So even then, he'd set the thing up. He approached it really well. And he knew he was probably going to win a major. But even then, until he did it, nobody really believed him. But it was really enjoyable then. Naturally, he won the Irish PGA. He almost felt he had to ensure it, since they set it up for him. I think he won it in a playoff. But the day we saw him, it was really kind of pleasant day. You were up very close to him. You can see how kind of fit he was. Do you know what I mean? He looked really impressive, and he was just really good. So, I always think we were there just before he walked through the door into immortality. We got to see Patrick,
2: Brilliant. No, they're wonderful picks, Declan. Just to run people through them again: FAI Cup semi-final 1974, Mick O'Brien breaking the crossbar twice, the Athlone Town goalkeeper in that 5-0 defeat to Finn Harps. You had the Leitrim races in the mid-70s in East Meath. You had the Phoenix Park races in the late 80s as well, and the famous late great Terry Rogers, the bookmaker as well. Ireland's win over Spain at Lansdowne in 1989, that 1-0 win, and Steve Staunton's performance that day in particular, and Padraig Harrington winning the Irish PGA Championship at European Club in 2007, a week before Carnoustie. Declan, great picks. Thanks a million for those. I know it's not easy to narrow them down, but fair play.
0: Okay, thanks. Bye.
2: Great stuff. Declan Lynch there, the Sunday Independent sports writer. That is your latest episode of You Had to Be There.
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23: The bit where you are at your absolute limits and your doctor comes and goes, this isn't doping, it's health.
24: It's for your health.
23: It's like, it's such an easy thing. It's like, if you're, it's genius if you're a drug pusher. It's like, no, this isn't cheating. This is like, you frame that and then so your framework is completely skewed. Now,
25: but even the doctors, they, this guy gave me my first, doping product, a little red testosterone pill. You know, he was a good person. He was just doing his job, you know. It was what had been going on for a long, long time.
23: And he legitimately felt he was helping you.
25: He did, yeah.
23: And in some ways, he can go home that night and go, geez, that Tyler was going off the rails there, but actually I've saved him now and he's going to have a great career. Like, that's what he can think, and that's his job.
25: Yeah.
23: That's how twisted and screwed up this whole thing is.
25: Yeah.
23: How do you fix it?
25: I don't know. I think it's, I'm far from the inside. I don't know what's going on there today, but I think it's cleaner today after, the whole show that we put on, the dark days of cycling. I would assume it's a lot cleaner, but obviously it's not perfect. There's guys still testing positive and I don't know. And it's not just cycling.
23: No,
25: let's be honest here.
23: It's football. It's American football.
25: It's pretty basketball. Much all the major sports. It's there. I've heard story. I do get out and talk once in a while about all this stuff. And after I'm done speaking, I get individuals that come up to me and quietly and whisper, I've had anyone from bobsledders, soccer players, tennis players, track and field athletes.
23: Telling you about their own doping or people, right?
25: Yeah.
23: That must be an unintended consequence of writing a book like this. People come up and go, I'm trapped. How do I get out of this?
25: Yeah. Yeah. It's been interesting, but I think a lot of people look at this, the story that I've told and feel like they wish they could tell their whole story too. But a lot of people, trapped is a good word. I felt pretty trapped for a long time.
23: I'm sure.
25: It's a great word for it. Yeah, I was trapped. Trapped in my own lies.
23: The Fuentes bit seems to be the darkest it gets, which is actually, so just to recap for people who are unfamiliar, you're with Lance Armstrong for a period of time, win a couple of tours de France with him, mm-hmm. get too good, and so they stop giving you the drugs because you're a bit of a threat to him, it seems. And then you get a job with Bjarne Riis, who is a champion doper himself, who's now in charge of a new team.
25: He won the Tour de France in 1996, yeah.
23: Blitzed the field, like, with some epic performances that were kind of history-making. And he tells you that he did it with a... did he take transfusions in 96?
25: That's what he told me.
23: Yeah, so he's there kind of going, listen, Tyler, we've got to get you some of this cool blood stuff. And you secretly have actually already been on the blood stuff.
25: I'd done it once, on post-load the year 2000.
23: Although it hadn't had the desired impact at the time, or you hadn't fully understood the potential of it.
25: Yeah. I thought we were doing something way above and beyond at the time, but turns out that most teams, they're sort of general classification leaders were doing it. So way more people were doing it than I thought. And when I arrived, yeah, on CSC, it was like, we got to get you on this program. Hand me a phone number of this Spanish doctor who lives in Madrid. And, yeah, I contacted him. We developed a relationship. And
5: that was Fuentes.
25: Ufimiano Fuentes, yeah, Ufe, as they call them.
5: Like, what I find remarkable about this whole thing is, well, first of all, if you come across a story at the time, the whole idea of blood bags is absolutely mental in itself. But, yeah, like, in your own story, the whole story of the bad blood bag when you start to urinate black. I mean,
25: that was awful.
5: Like, last year was the 50th anniversary of Tom Simpson passing away as a result of amphetamines going up on too, I think. Like, was there any part of you that felt like your own mortality coming to the fore there? Or was it literally, was your biggest worry not getting caught? Was it even more so than actually I could be in serious trouble here health-wise?
25: Yeah, honestly, this is how twisted it was. I was just pissed off that, like, I received a bad blood bag and it wasn't going to be effective. Yeah, that's kind of where I was at.
5: That's incredible levels of...
25: Yeah, I mean, you could tell it had gone bad. Yeah, basically, in my urine was the dead red blood cells.
7: Yeah, so, it seemed...
25: Yeah, I mean, I got a fever, and it could have been really bad. It could have been awful, but I knew. You know, you could feel it the next day it didn't work. And, you know, I could tell that something had gone wrong.
7: Yeah.
25: And maybe it had gotten sabotaged, you know, who knows.
7: You read the memoirs of addicts, and there's that dissonance between what the rest of the world sees and what they're living, and you definitely have a lot of that in this period.
25: It's yeah, for sure. Yeah, I was definitely, I needed to take 2 or 3 or 10 steps back and look at the big picture, but I was just so in it, you know. I was so motivated to try to win the Tour de France, to beat Lance. I thought, you know, I thought 2004 was the year, you know. The year before I got fourth, but I did it had a cracked collarbone. And, I thought 2004 was my year. You know, I had the right team behind me. Everything was perfect, so I thought, you know. And, so yeah, I was just, I needed to step away from the sport, you know. And luck, you know, finally, I got caught and I did have to step away from the sport. Probably the best thing that ever, one of the best things that ever happened to me.
7: At that stage, the motivation was to beat Lance. That was it. That was like...
25: Well, just to win.
7: Yeah.
25: To win. You know? I mean, to beat Lance would have been icing on the cake.
7: What would winning have given you, do you think? Or what was...
25: You know, it would have gotten worse then, you know? It would just been, you know, I would have gotten...
7: But if you put yourself back in 2004, Tyler's head, it's like, well, I'm doing all this with the purpose of winning. And when I do that, somehow salvation will be mine.
25: I don't know. Yeah, who knows what would have happened. Yeah, it just brought on more pressure, more, you know.
7: You're just part of a system.
25: Yeah, I was definitely part of the system.
7: And that,
25: you know, but I was a willing participant.
7: Sure.
25: A willing participant. And, you know, once I bought into it, I was like, okay, this is how it's done. And I just rolled up my sleeves. I looked the other way. I changed as a person. I knew the whole time it was wrong, but I was like, F it. I'm doing it. Like, this is how it's done. I saw how, you know, certain individuals did it. This is how we're going to do it. I got the backing from my team. Everybody was behind it. You know, everybody on the inside knew what was going on.
7: Yeah.
25: And supported it. Here we go.
7: You're our leader.
25: Let's do it.
7: And you're actually reaching peaks of greatness that you're capable of doing this.
25: Yeah. I mean, I was, you know, not far from, I was a Tour de France contender, you know, for sure.
7: Yeah.
5: Like, that could have become an all-time great summer. Tour de France winner, Olympics winner. Is there not a chance that, okay, put yourself back into the doper's position then, that the UCI is like, right, this guy is going to become the new Lance Armstrong. We are now going to engage in a fairly amicable relationship, and you might have called in a few favors that Lance did during his career. At that point then, the U-turn to becoming somebody who speaks out about this stuff would have been, like, you'd be beyond the point of no return at that point.
25: Yeah, who knows? Who knows? Mm-hmm. Who knows? Who knows? Yeah. Yeah, I don't know, but I feel lucky that it stopped. It stopped abruptly. Yeah, it was pretty painful, obviously, at the time. I was in just a daze for a long time. Like, is this really happening? And then, yeah, it took some time, but yeah, here I am.
7: And
25: I never thought I'd be in this position. I never thought I'd be a professional cyclist. Just when I got the green light that I was going to start the tour, that I made the selection to be in the tour within my team. You know, I called my parents and I said, you know, come over early, because I don't know if I'll finish. And this is probably my first and last one. I'll probably be back in school next year. I had no idea where it was going, but yeah, it kind of felt like a kind of a wild dream.
23: Yeah. I mean, it was, though, like, because, so, again, people forget this, but, so, Le Monde happens, and cycling in America is supposed to explode.
25: Yeah, that was cool. That
23: and
25: was...
23: it explodes a little bit at kind of grassroots level, yeah. But it really crosses over into the mainstream when Knight get behind Lance. And yeah. The first Tour de France that he wins, you guys are in, like, a rented, beat-up...
25: Yeah, we call ourselves the Bad News Bears. That was a pretty cool tour, like, you know, under the circumstances, it was, you know, we weren't expected to win, you know. They said Lance was strong, but he had a poor team behind him, and so, yeah, we had, most teams had the big buses, and we had two rented campers.
23: Are you Paniagua in that race?
25: No.
23: No, you okay, so...
25: EPO.
23: EPO.
25: Yep. Yep. And we had a Motoman then.
23: Yeah, okay, so that's the Motoman one.
25: Yep,
23: so
25: it was Lance's gardener would... drop off syringes of EPO to the team staff.
23: To microdose.
25: This is the year after the Festina affair, okay, so nobody's going to be carrying it in their car. So after the Festina affair, things went underground.
23: Yeah, and that's when it actually becomes the individual responsibility of the cyclist to dope.
25: Yeah, I mean, their team was still involved, but
23: sure,
25: to a lesser degree. They had to keep their hands sort of clean.
23: Plausible deniability. And also, but really, it's like they can scapegoat you at any point as opposed to them taking it. It's a brilliant corporate move.
25: Yeah, for sure. For sure. Yeah. We just found a different way to do it. Yeah. You know? And other teams did this, had their types of motor men.
23: Yeah.
25: As well, you know. I heard some riders just kept it in their suitcases.
23: And that was as easy as that.
25: Took the chance.
23: Yeah.
25: Just took the chance.
23: And there was no more bus.
25: So we weren't going to do that because, you know, the year before they were actually raiding hotels and raiding riders' rooms and checking their suitcases. So we were smarter than that.
23: Yeah, yeah. And more adventurous.
25: Yeah. It seems so like, we had Moto Man.
8: It seems like that was the perfect timing. Like, Festina just happened the year before, whereas after a couple of years of you guys at the peak of US Postal, no other team could really infiltrate the peloton to the level that you had, because Lance had a private jet. You could fly your EPO and your jet if you wanted to, or even your blood bags, rather.
25: Yeah.
8: Whereas other teams still had to cross borders and all that sort of stuff.
25: Right.
8: They needed to get really rich to do what you were doing very, very well. And you were so dominant, and you had the transportation of the drugs off to such a tee that you weren't going to allow them to penetrate your success.
25: Yeah, we weren't going to be denied. That was sort of the mentality. For sure.
23: Like,
25: you can love him or hate him, but Lance, you know, I like to win, but Lance really had to win. He, second to me was really good, but he didn't like to finish in second. So he was the most motivated person that I saw ever that wanted to win was Lance.
23: People are still obsessed with him. Like, and I guess even last week is maybe an end to, in some degree of, I remember thinking, it had been such a long time since he'd been in the news, and then going back to do some research on the interview, I was like, oh, now I remember why everybody thinks he's such a dick and why he appears to be evil so often. Because you have to remember all the stuff that he pulls, all the people that he bullies along the way, all the lives that he ruins and the people that he threatens and the aggression that he goes at people. That'll pass over a period of time. Everybody just go, that was that guy, what was his? He's a celebrity, he's just a cyclist.
25: Right. You know. Yeah.
23: That's the pity, I think, of what's happened.
25: And why it's moving on.
23: And why it's important for you to keep telling your story, I think.
25: Yeah, I mean, I'm not here just, you know. Obviously, Lance and I have our stuff. You know, we're not friends anymore. I certainly don't hate him. I used to hate his guts. I don't hate him anymore. I've forgiven him in my own sort of way.
23: He didn't speak to you after Oprah or around Oprah, did he? No.
25: But I'm not here to talk, I'm just here to share my story and, you know, tell the truth about, you know, what can happen if you don't really think about long-term consequences.
23: I think the obsession, there's two things there. The winning at all costs, which I would like to hear you talk about before we wrap up. But the other thing is that USADA Had promised everybody that this wasn't just going to be, we're just going to go get Lance and that's all, or a couple of cyclists. It's going to be, we're going to try and change the culture of the sport. And WADA, exactly the same. But effectively, WADA has proven to be a bit of a waste of time and money. And I'm not really sure if I hold USADA in any esteem at the end of this whole process either, in that they did just go after Lance and they didn't really have material impact, it seems to me, on the impact on the sports culture.
25: It's tough to say. You know, we've come along. Let's not forget that, you know, these organizations didn't exist, you know, 15, 20 years ago. They've come a long ways. And, you know, there wasn't even an EPO test back in 99. It didn't come about till the year 2000. I think USADA finally got, you know, they started out, I think, in the early 2000s and, I think Travis Tiger told me didn't get into really full steam until maybe the mid 2000s. So they've made they've come a long ways. They still have a long ways to go, but you know, it's tough. There's, the dopers are usually, and the doping doctors and are usually a step or two ahead. And, you know, they have a tough road ahead of them, so they got to keep working hard. And you know, I support them both, WADA and USADA.
23: Yeah. Okay. So you think they could be better, but they're doing. Yeah, they're getting there.
25: Yeah, we got to support them. We got to give them encouragement. You know,
23: we're pretty obsessed with the idea of motors in the peloton on this show. Obviously, we got Lance on the record about it, and then. Yeah. Talk to the guy who invented the motor that's small enough to fit in. You did the documentary where the motor can clearly fit in the bikes.
25: Oh yeah.
23: Do you think it's credible that there has been in the past the use of motors in the biggest stage races in the world, in the Tour de France? Is it something that you think could have happened?
25: I think it could have happened. I think it could have. You know, after I did a little interview with 60 Minutes and they showed me what it's all about and how small and inconspicuous it could be. I was surprised.
23: Were you?
25: When I was at the cyclist, I never had heard about it. And then all of a sudden, you know, I think 2008, 2009, you started hearing about it. And there were certain videos out there that looked pretty interesting.
23: Yeah. And there's loads more. Now that the stuff on YouTube comes up, you're like, well, hang on.
25: Yeah, there's some stuff that makes you definitely scratch your head. And there's been a rider or two that have been caught.
23: So. Yeah.
25: Were your bikes from what I've heard I do have a few inside sources, and from what I've heard, yeah, it's been used at the biggest races in the world.
23: Yeah,
25: by big riders.
8: So I think they're testing bikes to a certain extent now. We have no idea to what extent that's happening. Were any of your bikes ever tested during your cycling career?
25: No, not that I know of. No.
8: So if that technology was available back then, and you mentioned the fact that, like, say the Motoman version of whatever that would be for motorized doping, it was every cyclist for themselves, every team for themselves. That would suggest that it could well have been happening in the peloton without your knowledge.
25: It could have, yeah. I didn't know anything about it or hear anything about it back then, but it certainly could have happened. After what I saw in that 60 Minutes program that they showed me what it's all about.
23: I did ask
25: that. I tried it. That was pretty cool.
23: Was it? Yeah.
25: Yeah.
23: And so here's the question.
25: I was not fit, and I went up a climb pretty fast. Yeah.
23: If I come to you when you're, like, you're on the side of the road, there's a brilliant story about you being on the side of the road, and, like, you feel this kind of torrent, and you look down, and you're... The wound from the blood transfusion hasn't healed, and you're like,
25: God, yeah.
23: It's like, if I'd come to you in that street corner and said, here it is, and you don't need to do that anymore, I've got this little thing, you just slip it in your back wheel, no one's ever going to know. Would you have motor doped?
25: I don't think so.
23: Really? That's the line.
25: Who knows? Back then, I was pretty, you know, I was so in it. Who knows? But I don't think so. I don't think so.
23: Why not?
25: That just seems like a whole another level. You know,
23: taking your own blood out.
25: That's not much better. Not that I was some angel or anything.
23: No, I know, but that's like, so this is, these are the philosophical.
25: You know, if you have enough people telling me that it's like the right thing to do,
23: those guys over there, they have it.
25: And they're all doing it too. Like, who knows?
23: Yeah.
25: Who knows? Yeah.
23: But
25: I would like to think I would say no, absolutely not.
23: Yeah.
25: And I'm pretty sure I would have.
23: Okay.
25: But, you know, who knows?
23: Yeah, the context is hard. Well, now obviously would.
25: Yeah, it just seems like another let's doping times two almost.
23: Yeah. Because there is a code. There's a weird code that runs through the book. There's like periods of the book where you're pissed off. We were talking about this earlier. You're pissed off at Lance for talking smack about you in the peloton.
25: Oh, yeah.
23: There's a possibility that he's ratted you out to whoever.
25: He did.
23: Like, I mean, you're less pissed off at them about ratting you out than you are about him talking smack. There's like a hierarchy here of like, I can't believe he's talking about me bad in the Peloton. But he's just told the UCI that he thinks you're doping.
25: Go get that guy. Yeah.
23: Like so, that code is it's still part of that cyclist who you are. That's the cyclist identity. That some things are okay and some things are...
25: Right. Yeah, we're all a little bit twisted.
23: Yeah, it's
25: for
23: true.
25: Sure, for
23: yeah.
25: sure. But I don't know. I mean, I've heard so many different stories about, well outside of sport, I've heard stories about people in Wall Street and how just, you know, they get so into something and they're, you know, before they know it, they're so deep in it, you know, way past the gray zone into the black zone. And yeah, it can happen. It just little by little, it's a snowball effect. Before you know it, you know, that little red egg, that little red testosterone pill I took in the spring of, what, 1997, you know, it was a little speck of dirt on my shoe, you know. Little did I know, you know, years later, I'd be like up to my neck in mud.
23: Yeah.
25: I had no idea where that was leading. You know, had I known that back in 97, where it was going, I think I would have been on that first flight back to Boston. You know,
23: that is the win at all costs mentality. Yeah. That's what the culture, it's a big debate in Irish sport at the minute. There's like a real fear that we're losing sight of some, core values and that, we've just decided that ultimately nothing matters apart from victory.
25: Yeah.
23: And it's led to some pretty ugly situations. And I think that, certainly anybody who reads the book thinks, it's okay to finish second or just to do your best.
25: What's wrong with finishing 52nd? You know, as long as you gave your best, right? You know, I was watching the Olympics recently, and it's not about the U.S. It's like not about how many medals we win. It's about all about how many gold medals we win. It's just, I don't know, it's kind of disgusting. And then, you know, I don't know if you saw the movie Icarus.
23: Yeah.
25: But it's getting bad. And like, how many Icaruses were there out there that we don't know about? You know, I mean, there's plenty of story. Like, it's just the tip of the iceberg, I think.
23: What did you make of it?
25: You know, and, you know, this is just the tip of the iceberg.
23: Yeah.
25: You know, there's plenty more. There's 1,000 different secret races out there.
23: What did you make of watching, when you were watching Icarus, were you, like,
25: I mean, great film, great, I mean, incredible, incredible story. Jaw dropping, really. I don't know. I was a little bit naive, I guess. I didn't think it would go to that level.
23: It did.
25: Yeah.
23: It
25: did.
23: It's like, because
25: you know, to what degree do you will you go to win?
23: It turns
25: exactly.
23: out
25: it makes I don't know, it makes you not really want to compete. Like I don't know, I'm kind of disgusted by competition a little bit. Not disgusted. That's
23: no,
25: not
23: that, but that, so
25: you know, I don't know. I'm not competing ever again in my life.
23: Right.
25: I like to enjoy sport, be a tourist.
23: Yeah.
25: But I don't know. Yeah, I was riding back from my cycling trip on the West Coast that other day, and I was going through this town. They were playing a Gaelic football game?
23: Yeah.
25: Galway versus Mayo.
23: Oh yeah, going Mayo, yeah.
25: And man, you could feel the hatred between the two teams. You know?
9: Were you at us?
25: No, I didn't. But I was riding my bike like right. I rode right by the stadium, and yeah, you could feel just the energy. Like it was pretty wild. But yeah, I was kind of just thinking about the sport in general. And
23: well, so it's Gaelic football, really, that people are concerned that the win-at-all-cost mentality is seeping into the whole sport of GAA. And
25: oh, really?
23: You're hiving off kids at the age of 12 and saying, okay, you're an elite Gaelic footballer. You're going to be part of this elite training squad, and we'll take you away from your clubs. And then you stay that the whole way up to the time that you're 22, and then you fall out of love with the game because you've been flogged and actually don't really have an exterior life. And that... people are concerned that that's not necessarily the right way to do things.
25: Yeah.
23: We're prioritizing the elite over the fact that the clubs that those 12-year-olds come from is an amateur club where parents go with their children to meet other parents who are like-minded and to get their kids out and have a bit of a run around.
25: Yeah.
23: And we, you know, we're a sports program and we love elite sports and love watching it. But at the same time, very concerned about the fact that maybe we don't really worry too much about the people who... are being offered the red pill and going, well, why wouldn't I take it?
25: Right, right. Yeah, and back in the States, the pressure to for kids these days is, you know, greater than ever. Kids these days have to pick a sport, you know. They can no longer do three sports when they're 12, 13 years old. They got to pick their sport, you know, when they're super young. And if not, they're not getting in with the right squad, and they're not getting all the right opportunities. So they got to pick, and you know, that's terrible. They should be able to do 5 different sports, totally, whatever they want. Just have fun with it. It doesn't matter.
7: Do you think you'd dope again if you were that person that, like, the circumstances haven't changed enough for you? You point you made earlier, if I'd known what I know now, I got back on the plane to Boston, but there's no way to teach all the 18-year-olds when it's for your health.
25: Yeah, would I dope again had I known what I know?
7: No. Obviously, you couldn't know what you know, but do you think enough has changed in the world that today, Tyler Hamilton...
25: I don't think so. I don't think enough's changed. Yeah. And that bothers me. You know, I mean, I do. Yeah. I do, you know, I've come a long ways and have peeled a lot of the layers of onion off and feel like a lot better person today. But what still bugs me is, yeah, have we done enough to move forward and to say, okay, like, yeah, we can close the door on the past and move forward now and do that with our head held high. You know, I don't think we have.
7: No.
25: I think we need to dig a little bit more and, like, you know, like I said before, drop our egos, come out, be honest, and, like, let's do it for the future generations, not of just cycling, but of all sport, right? We got to figure out a way. It's getting, the pressures are getting higher and higher.
7: You feel comfortable having that role as an activist, effectively? That, like, there's a lot of talk about athlete activism at the moment, particularly in the States, and, like, you know.
25: I don't know how to go about it, but yeah, I'd be happy to. You know, I'm sort of persona non grata in the sport of cycling.
7: Well, that's good. That's a good starting point.
25: Is it?
7: That's the perfect starting point. Only people who are PNG can actually kind of have some
25: PNG?
7: Persona non grata.
25: I like that.
7: Kind
25: like
7: of have some credibility when it comes to this.
25: Will you help me?
7: Totally, yeah.
25: Okay.
7: Whatever we can do.
25: Owen, you in?
9: Oh, 100%.
25: All right, we got three.
7: Floyd on board as well.
25: All right, Floyd's in.
9: Just from listening to you for the last, whatever, 40 minutes or however long this has been going on for, you clearly still love cycling. I mean, it's the very negative things that you dislike. We pointed it out. And talking about the secret race, talking about Icarus, the key components of those and the two things that link it are the people that spoke. There is no guarantee that whatever's happened in whatever we've seen in cycling and other sports is clean over the past decade. There is also no guarantee that we're going to see another Gregory Rodchenkov, another Floyd Landis, another Tyler Hamilton who will actually speak out about this, because it does seem as many leap forwards as the authorities have made. Without a whistleblower in these situations, we will never know the full truth.
25: Yeah, it helps to certainly have a whistleblower for sure. Yeah, I don't know if we've come that far. It still bothers me. Like, I do have a lot of respect for WADA and USADA, but I think we still have a lot of room to go. You know, we can dig deeper. You know, let's figure out how it all went wrong, really.
7: Yeah.
25: Right?
7: Go to the start. See what the methods were.
25: Yeah, I mean, I know people want to just look ahead and keep going forward, but, like,
7: that's pointless.
25: Like, we got to look back and figure out where things went wrong, how it went wrong. And
7: we could start a podcast called Backwards. people might get the joke. Tyler, you've been really good with your time. Thanks so much for joining us.
25: Thank you for having me on your show.
7: We'll do that cycle in the west of Ireland sometime soon.
25: Okay.
7: That's a deal.
25: Really? I'm putting you down on it.
7: Yeah, now that's a deal.
25: All right, 5-6 days.
7: Yeah, cool. We can do that.
25: Each of you.
7: Yeah. Right,
25: we'll raise some money for a good cause.
7: Yeah, we can do that.
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10: Now, you're very welcome along to this evening's football show. We are busy tonight, and we're going to start with a very familiar voice and face. I'm delighted to say the man who you'll know from 5 Live, from Match of the Day 2, from the NFL coverage, the excellent NFL coverage, and BBC as well, from The Athletic, and probably by the looks of things, 15 other jobs I'm not counting as well. Mark Chapman, it's great to have you on.
14: You suggest that I basically just tart myself out to any employer that will have me.
10: They are your words. I would never.
14: Yeah.
10: So look, usually I think we've always said, geez, we should try and get Mark Chapman on, because given Match of the Day, you're a very familiar face and voice to us over here. But in the main, you're also a pretty busy man until now, I reckon.
14: Well, and often, I think, have you not often tried to get me on a Monday when we are probably direct rivals or direct competition with the Monday Night Club? So it's always been slightly difficult to talk to you guys. Kevin Kilbane would often say they'd love to talk to you. And it's like, well, we're on air at the same time on a Monday, so it makes it slightly more difficult. But fortunately or unfortunately, because of the current circumstances, we've managed to make it work.
0: Has your workload kind of grinded to something of a halt, or what are you doing at the moment?
14: The only thing that's ground to a halt is Match of the Day 2, really. But virtually everything else has stayed not as is, but there is still sort of material that we can use and work with and people that we can talk to. And I'm sure you're finding the same thing, really. Mm. Radio in particular has been very, very good at adapting to what is going on. And just like we're having this conversation now on Zoom, it's actually in a bizarre way opened up a whole new range of possibilities that probably a lot of us weren't expecting.
0: Have you found it odd, disconcerting, strange to be talking about matters football in the midst of all this? Are you talking lots about COVID-19 as well? What kind of stuff are you talking about?
14: No, I think, I mean, virtually every show that I do, you sort of find that balance between saying, look, there's more important things going on in the world, obviously, but we will talk about how COVID-19 is affecting the sport world, but we will also try and provide some entertainment at the same time. And I think for the majority of people who've been listening, certainly on the feedback I've been getting, but also my own personal view is you can be worried about the situation. You can worry, you know, be worried that, you know, my mum and dad in their 70s, I can, you know, make sure that they aren't going out and they do self-isolate in the same way that we are doing here, actually. But that doesn't mean that is my only focus of attention. I still want to watch the test on Amazon or some nostalgic football or NFL programs or whatever it may be. I think, you know, as long as you recognize that your audience have the capacity to think about more than one thing at once, you can find the right tone and the right programming.
0: So you've been doing this being media for a very long time, and I make it your at Five Live about 10 years, Match of the Day since 2013, Match of the Day 2, that is obviously, NFL show since 2015. All it seems going incredibly well. And that's a nice amount of time at each, in that there's probably still a freshness and an enjoyment to them. But you must feel a sense of ownership and comfort as well. I mean, nothing is as nice, I'm sure, as it looks from afar, but you look to have a hell of a career going.
14: I don't think I ever signed for more than a 3-year deal at any one time. And you're always conscious that, you know, this industry can very quickly, with a change of management or a change of direction or a change of one person, can quickly go in a very different direction depending on whether people want you or not. So you always find, you know, I think there's a part of you that stays on edge a little, on edge, I would say, to make sure that you can still earn another contract at the end of the current one. But I think what feels nice at the moment is I can be very comfortable being myself on air. And I always think that's really interesting. I've said this a few times to students and various other interviews, that being yourself on air is not very easy when you start out, because people are looking for you to fail or trip up or not like you or whatever it may be. Only once you've done it for a period of time and have that confidence in your own abilities and hopefully have enough people back you, whether that be watching or listening or your bosses, then you can relax a little bit and let more of you come into it. I mean, I think if you were to go back, not that I have any reason why you would do this, but if you were to watch the first 2 years of Match of the Day 2, they'd be very different to what they are now. If you were to watch the first 18 months of the NFL show, they'd be very different to what they are now for a variety of reasons, partly because I grow into it and become more and more relaxed, and partly your relationship with all your pundits and your guests becomes different as well.
0: Yeah, and that latter point, that's a lovely spot when you start to hit that and the chemistry is good and you trust each other. But I think it's totally understandable, especially if you're talking about a show at the size of Match of the Day 2, to not try to be the coolest kid in class on your first show. Like, there's an element of saying, look, I'm going to be completely inoffensive here at the start and respect this thing which is bigger than me. It couldn't be the Mark Chapman show to start with.
14: No. And I still don't want it to be the Mark Chapman show. And in fact, I don't want anything that I do to be the Mark Chapman show, really, because, you know, my view of a sports presenter is always to get the best out of the people that you're working with and the best out of your pundits, whether that be, you know, OC and Jason or Ian and Alan or Tuffers and Vaughan or whoever it may be. You know, that's our rugby league team and Brian Noble and John Wilkin. That's the whole point of it as a sports presenter, is to get the best out of your pundits, both educationally, informatively, and also to hopefully relax them enough to know that they can have some fun with it as well. Because, you know, blimey, it's sport. It's meant to be fun.
0: Yeah. We had Mark Lawrenson on recently, and he was chatting about various people he's worked with, and he was very interesting on John Motson, who he said was a nightmare before kickoff. Unapproachable. So some combustible mix of nerves and stress, and I'm in my own zone here. And, you know, Lawrenson was saying 10 minutes before kickoff was about when he went up to the gantry. So how are you? Because it's pressure. It's there are nerves for sure. There's spotlight. Once you come on, you're incredibly relaxed and at home and yourself. But sometimes the process to get there is not always straightforward behind the scenes.
14: No, it's not. But I suppose there are a couple of times when I probably feel at my most, not necessarily nervous, but I suppose full of concentration and taking myself off a little bit to make sure that I get it right. One is the FA Cup draws, because they are just, certainly the early rounds when you go out to non-league club in the ninth tier. And when you do the first round, you've probably got about 12 or 15 people to interview pre-draw, post-draw. It's a long draw as well. That takes quite a long time for me to get my head around. And there are lots of, and it's brilliant. And there are lots of, there's so much excitement and so much pride at all these clubs that the FA Cup draw rolls into town, which is all great. And you want to meet people and talk to people, have a chat with people. But also you need to give yourself 15 minutes just to get your head around it before you actually go on air. So I always find those are probably the ones where I'm most on edge and coiled and ready to go. And then the other ones are the ones where, if something very serious has happened, if there's been a death, if there's been a serious story, serious accident, whatever it may be, serious injury, I want to make sure always with that every word and every ounce of the whole show captures the right mood for that moment, so that the tone is right, the guests are comfortable if they've got to say anything of it, and they're the ones where, you know, that because you only get one shot at it, because Match of the Day 2 is live, everything's live that I do, really, I think, apart from NFL, that isn't live, but Match of the Day 2 and all the radio, obviously, you don't want to get it wrong and disrespect the memory of someone. So they're kind of the two areas where I might go a bit motty, if you use Laura's analogy.
0: Where are you on the spectrum then of watching yourself back and self-criticism? Mm. Do you do all that?
14: I don't watch myself back, and because I just don't like doing it. It makes me feel really uncomfortable. I've never liked it. I've never liked watching myself back or listening back. I have very honest conversations with people I work with the pundits, with my family, to make sure that we're doing and social media can be actually quite a good barometer if you wade through some of the just generally abusive stuff, but just to make sure you're on the right track. You know, after a Match of the Day 2, there is various debriefs over the course of 24 hours to make sure what went right, what didn't go right, where we could improve. So I don't I don't watch myself back just because I don't like it.
0: It's probably been a while since you've had it, but you, in terms of feedback, i.e. Mark, you need to stop doing X, Y, or Z, or you need to start doing A, B, and C. What were some of the things that you might have gotten a debrief, for instance? Does anything jump to mind? The criticism tends to linger.
14: Oh my God. I mean, you know, how you sit is a big one, you know, whether you sit too far back, whether you lean too far in. I mean, I still get that. I was doing a charity dinner not that long ago, and this bloke came and sat down next to me at the table and for 20 minutes told me that I was sitting too far back. And if I sit too far back on Match of the Day Two and lean, I'm not showing respect to the pundit. I'm thinking, well, sometimes you're told to sit back so you're not in the camera shot of the pundit and so on and so forth. But you do. And there are times when I go through a spell and think, my God, I think I've used that word every show that I've done for the past, I don't know, 3 months. So I've got to stop saying whatever that word may be. Or if you do a word, actually, that, you know, quite often someone will point it out to you saying, look, you're saying, you know, interestingly too much, or listen, or whatever it may be.
0: Yeah.
14: So the feedback still comes, definitely.
0: Yeah. You're a radio geek, I'm right in saying, aren't you? From a long way back as a kid, this was your thing.
14: Yeah. Here's another way to say, I always thought it was about 13. And then whenever I say 13, because the fact is I started listening to Simon Mayo on Breakfast on Radio 1, and I always say 13, and then I've noticed people have picked out, well, you couldn't have been 13 because Mayo wasn't on Breakfast when you were 13. So you'd have to be a bit older. So maybe it was 14 or 15. I don't know. But from that time of listening to Mayo, and here in Manchester, we had a Piccadilly Radio, which is a very strong Manchester radio station back then, with people like Steve Penk on it, who was huge in the Northwest, huge at Breakfast then, and on to Pete Mitchell, who sadly died recently, and lots of great Northwest presenters. Chris Evans was on Piccadilly Radio back in the day. So, from my mid teenage years, let's say, that's what I wanted to do. I wanted to be on Radio One. Yeah.
0: Because I read, I was going to say a fantastic story. It's more a poignant one, really, of the Bruno Tyson fight when you were a teenager.
14: Oh, yeah, absolutely. That was, that was it was February the 25th, 1989. So I was 15. Yes, I was 15. I'd have been 16 later that year. That Saturday it was a Saturday. And my grandpa died that day, and that was the first sort of death that I had experienced in our family of a person. He loved his boxing, and he loved listening to the radio. And I can remember that Saturday night into Sunday morning, waking up, having probably not had that much sleep through being so upset, and I was very close to him, and listening to the Bruno Tyson fight on the radio. Sort of with tears in my eyes, really, because I knew that he'd probably listened to it with me had he not sadly died. So, yeah, that for me actually is the power of the medium, the power of radio more than any other medium, more than television, miles more than television, is that radio has the ability to have that one-on-one connection with you. We're getting texts and tweets about it at the moment. It can be a comfort. It can be a friend. It can be a celebration. It is often there with you at both the good and the bad times.
0: Yeah. Cause who knows where the media is going long term in all sorts of broad ways, but, you would be hopeful, radio might just about hang in there because, I mean, you think of football commentary hasn't changed very much in about 60 years. There is a beautiful simplicity to it. And the adaptability you mentioned there, I remember listening to your piece before the Manchester United Ajax game on the back of the bombings. Fantastic intro. Yeah. You know, you love Manchester. You're from Manchester.
14: Yeah.
0: The night of the bombings, the radio geek in me, when I was in bed that night, I was listening to Five Live and people calling in with their stories, what they had seen, where they were. Yeah. The most phenomenal night of radio. And it still has that going for it in a way that even TV doesn't.
14: No, absolutely, because it is simply a phone call and you are through, and it is that conversation, and you don't have to have that worry about getting the right graphic up or what you might show at the same time as you're listening to someone on the phone. And that, whilst actually visually does work to a certain extent, it also can overcomplicate things. So you've got a news presenter in the studio talking to someone on the phone, but you're also watching, a bit like we're doing now, you've got a split screen, you're sort of watching what's going on, you've got the graphics everywhere. Whereas if it is just you sitting there or lying in bed, you are listening to a one-on-one conversation between a presenter and, you know, somebody who'd experienced the arena attack and nothing else. And that is incredibly personal and incredibly haunting.

0: for United fans and Manchester, and United and City had done something together, which was beautiful around that time. And there were, there were just so many things that were going through my head that I knew that I wanted to say to me, I had to say something, and then I had to make sure that I delivered it in the right tone, at the right pace, to then still give the commentators enough time to actually build up to the game. So that there is an example of when you are very nervous before doing something.
1: Yeah. Match of the day is a really interesting exercise in trying to manage the clock and also have some kind of interesting conversation. And I always feel you do a really good job of that, to be honest, because there are certain points you have to hit. There has to be a degree of pre-rehearsed, you do this, I'll do that about it.
0: Yeah.
1: And it strikes me from afar, the real skill is you're probably, as each pundit is talking, almost waiting, is there an interesting tangent in what you're saying now?
0: Yes.
1: Is it now? And the skill in TV more than radio is really, do I gamble on that tangent? That sounds good. I think there could be something there, but then I'm going to have to drop what you're, we're playing in 2 minutes, and sometimes it's an open goal of a tangent, and other times you just have to trust your instinct. That is the really interesting area you get into as a broadcaster when you're juggling all those things.
0: Yeah, absolutely. And so it's very, so if you've got three games, for example, on a Sunday, it's very easy to go off on a tangent on the first one because you know you've got a bit of a buffer coming up later on, and hopefully you can scramble some of the time back. It also depends who your pundits are. It depends how much you have talked, rehearsed through analysis in the build-ups going on air. And there is quite a long process of going through everything. But equally, with someone like Alan, for example, or Ian, who have done it for a very long time and are experienced enough, I will maybe say, if you do that off the back of it, I'm going to ask you something, but I won't say what I'm going to ask you.
1: Yeah.
0: And then it's more natural, and they have to have a think about it and so on and so forth. If you're with a newer pundit, you are guiding them through it a bit more, and you might have helped a lot more in the process of the analysis and go, okay, right, well, if you're going to analyze the back three, at the end of that analysis, You said something when we were in the edit and practicing. You said something about one of the wing backs. So I'll probably pick up on that afterwards if you just want to have a think about what the wing back would do. Then at the same time, you just have, you know, if you have a pundit who is liable to say something ridiculous every now and then, I will often say to them, look, if you do say something ridiculous, I will probably pick up on that just to get you to reiterate it. Otherwise, you're going to get hammered. So if you really believe it, you'll back it up. But if not, you'll go, oh, all right, maybe I went a little bit overboard there and so on and so forth, which gives them a little bit of a get out and a safety cushion, really.
1: Yeah, it's a lot of balls to juggle. Is it enjoyable, or is it a kind? I mean, it must be a surreal thing when the Match of the Day music plays.
0: No, it's amazing. It's massively enjoyable. I mean, first of all, whatever people think about pundits, and they get, you know, it amuses me how much stick a lot of pundits get, but they've played the game at the highest level.
1: Sure.
0: So to sit and watch football with them, and then tell me what they would do in a certain situation, is still a privilege. And as I've said several
1: times... Often more interesting than the game.
0: And you are sitting there, and Kevin Kilbane will be able to back this story up. You've got other screens going on as well as the games. Now, often, there isn't much else going on, right? But there might be a bit of cricket going on, and so you can keep an eye on that for other things. And I can remember doing one, Ruud Gullit and Kevin, and one game finishing, and the hurling, I think, may have been on one of the other Sky channels. So Kevin explaining hurling to Ruud Gullit is an incredibly surreal moment for me. But doing anything with Ruud, I think, if you'd have said to the 15-year-old, 14, 15-year-old me, who watched Euro 88 and thought, my God, this is the best team I've ever seen, that I would be watching

0: Premier League football with Ruud Gullit and talking about it with him, I'd have never have believed them. So I never forget, never ever forget that. And the music's an interesting one because now you're so used to it, it's fine. You go and do one of those FA Cup draws and people hear it and the buzz that goes around the room when the music starts. Or you get a new pundit and you can see them. You can see the new pundit if they are nervous. That music starts because it's live and they grip the side of their chairs when that music starts. It has an amazing effect on people.
1: I presume Ruud Gullit quickly acknowledged that hurling was indeed the game of the gods, the greatest game.
0: It was that. There was one conversation about hurling and one on dressage with Ruud. I mean, both of them slightly surreal, I'll be honest with you.
1: Abuse is a big part of it. You mentioned the abuse pundits get. Now from talking to Kevin, like you do an episode of Match of the Day, you check your tweets at your peril. It's incredible. The culture with football in particular, like we do lots here, you get plenty of criticism justified or otherwise. But we did a big thing with Gary Neville and Roy Keane a while back. Honestly, it was an insight into more of what's going on maybe your side of the pond than here. It's not as vitriolic here, but it was a genuine insight into, it's kind of crazy. It's unhinged mad
0: stuff. It is.
1: And the volume of it is incredible.
0: And I don't quite know how we've... I don't quite know how we've got into that situation, really. It just escalates. And I find it really, one of the interesting things is when I have either someone who's connected to Rangers or Celtic and they do a show and then I see the stuff that comes in there and I'm like, wow. Mm. I mean, good grief. I mean, that is where it really does blow me away sometimes with some of the stuff that comes in both ways, depending on who I've got, depending on who they've played for. But what I found really odd at the moment is there doesn't quite often, even where the football community should be all together, there is still club loyalty that rises above it. So I'll give you a good example is empty seats, right? Empty seats. My God, the debate and argument over who's loyal and who's this and why they've got, you know, where they've got empty seats or they've got empty seats where surely all football fans should be. And the reason you've got empty seats is because ticket prices are A, too expensive and B, TV, all TV companies, you know, I know Sky BT, but we do the FA Cup and schedule some ridiculous times for games as well. Mm. And it is complex, but we still schedule some ridiculous times, right? TV companies take the mick and the clubs take the mick with the pricing. So we should all be together as football fans going, this isn't on. If it was more reasonably priced and, you know, more convenient and public transport was better and so on, grounds would be full. It's not about who's more loyal. Surely we ought to all pull together.
1: This is potentially tricky for you, all right? So you can plead the fifth a little bit because no one wants to be lured into having a go at their employers. But I did want to talk to you about where you think broadcasting is going. And I'm not as in touch with this as somebody in the UK, but I did see Mark Pugach depart at Five Live, not of his own decision. Someone like Cornelius Lycett, a very famous, brilliant voice. Mm. And the critical pieces I read seem to suggest this is, in effect, the BBC trying to reach out to the youth and get them into the station, and that's how they're manoeuvring things. Whether that's the case or not, I don't know. What I do know, though, is regardless of what age you are, whether you're 20 or whether you're 60, as someone like Cornelius Lycett, the expertise, the quality of broadcasting, for me, that's not an age issue.
0: No.
1: I mean, I don't think 15-year-olds, when David Attenborough comes out of Glastonbury, thinks, God, he's old, though. Why would I care what he said?
0: No.
1: And I'm not sure about the policy. So where are we going here in terms of media and how we pitch
0: I don't know, really. And, you know, I've got a 17-year-old boy. I've got a 12-year-old and a 6-year-old girl. And I can judge quite a lot. Not that they're right about everything, but I can judge quite a lot about how they experience media, broadcasting, whatever it may be. My view has always been people progress through the BBC as listeners or viewers at their own rate. Now, there might be somebody in the department of the BBC telling me, oh, well, the stats are showing that they're not doing that anymore and this, that and the other. But so to you, I came to Radio 1 at 15 or whatever it may be, and then you progress and I eventually stop working at Radio 1. I might listen to Radio 2 a little bit. I'll go to Five Live for football comment, whatever it may be. Mm. Now, but if I wanted a bit of a laugh, you know, in my 20s and didn't want as, you know, wanted football entertainment, then I'd watch Soccer AM. Now, my personal feeling is that there is a place for people know where they can go to get certain types of content. I think with some of the things that have been going on, look, it's not for me to say. I think the interesting thing with Cornelius, who is a fantastic broadcaster, is actually how we sell that sport more. And I think this is more of an interesting debate going forward, is horse racing, golf, rugby league, any sport that isn't the Premier League, basically. How are they going to get as much coverage across a lot of media as possible? You know, I think ITV and the racing, whoever controls the racing rights, are having a debate at the moment about whether the racing stays on ITV. Why would it not stay on ITV? But it's about how to cover all these different sports in this shadow of the Premier League behemoth. My personal view is BBC Sport and Five Live Sport have to be more than just the Premier League. And we have to be, you know, whilst that is the number one and drives a lot of listeners and viewers and so on and so forth, we have a responsibility to sell and make other sports popular or interesting. But those sports have a responsibility, I think, to also work with us and other broadcasters to help us in that situation. And without, you know, patting myself on the back, you know, the NFL have actually worked quite hard with us to make sure we grow the NFL. And right. And we have managed to grow the interest over here, partly through OC and Jason being sensational, but partly through the access and the material they give us. So, and also that show has a massive young audience. Well, I'm 46. Yeah. OC's, Jason's 40 and OC's late 30s or something like that. It's not like we're 22 and on YouTube all the time. Mm. So you can bring a young audience without, in my view, without, I hate the word, well, without changing how you are.
1: Yes.
0: Does that make sense?
1: No, total sense. And it's, you know, so much of what we instinctively think is the case, i.e., you know, people have short attention spans. If you look at the last couple of years, as the bandwidth that the internet provides us with has expanded, people like 10-part, 2-hour true crime podcast. Yeah. They want 3-hour Joe Rogan interviews. People have attention spans. But 10 years ago, there was no way of proving that.
0: No. And that's absolutely it. And look, if you do long form and it brings in a whole new audience, great. If you do long form and it brings in your traditional audience, great. It's not all about trying to, or for me, it certainly is not all about just trying to find a young audience. The way I try and do sport, and I've always believed this, is I look at Test Match Special, which probably has all Sky's cricket coverage. They're the two. I've always said this, that if we're all sat at home as a family of five and have the cricket on, it can appeal to those of us in our family who love cricket and those that have a passing interest in it or no interest in it, because there's a bit of fun with Bumble or whatever. There's the really good analysis with Avers and NASA, and everything that was brought together by David Gower or Wardy or whatever. And there's something for everybody in it. Mm. And that's the same with TMS. If you're on a 4-hour car journey, you want to know you get the cricket, you want to get the serious stuff, but you've got to have a bit of fun with it. Otherwise, you won't keep a car journey together because people want the music on or this, that, and the other. That's how I think, passionately believe sport should be. You don't patronise the people who love it and are experts, but you try and make it accessible to anybody who might be passing by and listening and watching.
1: Who's your favourite pundit?
0: Who's my favourite pundit? like who I don't work with. But I think Atherton and NASA on Sky's cricket are absolutely sensational. And I think Ian Ward is the best presenter out there for analysis, masterclasses. I think he is second to none in what he definitely nails that. If you're learning cricket, this will help you. Mm. If you're a connoisseur of cricket, this will just be really, really good insight. So, you know, I can just sit and watch guys cricket for hours and hours and hours.
1: You've dodged that beautifully, I have to say. Well done. What about a presenter that you really rate, sports presenter or otherwise? But I guess sports presenter, even two or three that you look at and think, yeah, top of their craft.
0: I mentioned Ian Ward.
1: Yeah.
0: I think Ed Chamberlain and the way he does the racing, I think, which is a very, very difficult sport to, very difficult sport because that is just, I mean, if you're doing a big event like Cheltenham or the National, whatever, it is chaotic. I mean, there are just people and animals and whatever everywhere. And he exudes calm, does Ed. And also, that is a very difficult, he's going back to what we were saying, that is a very difficult sport to try and bring the sort of once a year amateur in and keep the connoisseurs happy. And I'm biased because I work with her a lot, but Kelly Cates is head and shoulders the best football presenter out there. Because she doesn't take it too seriously, and she knows it's fun as well, but can also do the, but when it has to be serious, it is serious. So Kelly, Ed and Ian Ward for me. I'm sure there are others that I've missed, but they're the three for me.
1: People scoff when they get asked this question because it's a terrible question. I wouldn't know how to answer it, but maybe you've given it some thought. Where would you like to be in 10 years? What would you like to be doing, still doing or otherwise?
0: I don't know really, to be honest with you. I'm doing a master's at the moment at Manchester Met University in sporting directorship. So I'm learning more about running sports and clubs and that kind of thing. And that I find really, really interesting. And has really sort of tested my brain and got those juices flowing. So that's something that really, really, interests me, and where that might go, I've no idea. And aside from that, I haven't massively thought about it. But as long as I can still do radio in some capacity, I think I'd be happy.
1: Okay. So it's radio over TV as the love.
0: Yeah, absolutely. Yeah, God, yeah. Yeah, absolutely. Right. Yeah, yeah.
1: And then take Ed Woodward's job in an ideal world.
0: I'm not sure I could work for the owners, to be honest with you, on that one, to put it diplomatically.
1: Is that right? Because you're a United fan, aren't you?
0: Yeah, I am, yeah. Yeah, yeah. Yeah, I have to say, at the moment, when you're looking at I was going to say proud of what your club is doing, but actually just grateful that they're doing the right thing, and they appear to be doing the right thing in this current crowd. They actually, you know, the players have, as I understand it, have put a fund together through Harry Maguire coordinating that. You know, they seem to be treating their staff properly during this time. So, I'm grateful for that. All the other problems at United sort of seem slightly insignificant in the current climate. So I'm just happy that they're doing what to me appears to be the right thing at the moment.
1: Yeah, well, accepting that they are not serious problems in the current climate. Obviously, you're in Manchester. You probably have lots of family and friends who support Manchester United. The Glazers thing, the leveraged buyout, the sums of money taken out of the club, even though commercially it's still doing very well, but the sums of money which have gone stateside still went stateside. Is that still like a real fraught, raw issue for people? Like, you see the green and yellow scarves at times, the Newton Heath days, or is there a general kind of, let's just get on with it at this stage, acceptance?
0: I'm not sure it's talked about all the time, to be honest with you. I think those of us of a certain age are probably more bothered about it than you know, a 14-year-old who's on their way to the game. And I think, you know, for those of us that look at how the club is run, the money that they take out of it, and the, you know, interest payments and so on and so forth, on top of some of the, quite frankly, ridiculous commercial deals with, you know, the pillow company in, you know, Kenya or wherever it is, and noodles in, you know, Malaysia.
1: A lot of sponsors.
0: Yeah, a lot of sponsors. I mean, and that, you know, yes, it's a commercial world, but, you know, I actually look at it from the football side of it, and actually how much commercial work do the players have to do for all these deals coming in, and what is that taking them away from when it comes to actually, you know, the football side of things. So there are still, I think, lots and lots of concerns from a lot of fans. I don't think it's an everyday subject of conversation. I think the more everyday topic of conversation is the fact that when it comes to bringing players in, or even giving players contracts, or even selling players, that the people who are doing that don't really appear to have a great deal of football knowledge. I think that's where, the greater, sort of regular conversation is.
1: I've no doubt. Well, listen, thanks so much for your time. I certainly hope that in November you're at the Masters. I hope you're back on Match of the Day 2 very soon. Jeez, I certainly hope the world is not a place where you can be at the Super Bowl again come next year. But I mean,
0: so do I.
1: These are incredible times. It's surreal at the moment.
0: It really is. And you look at, you know, I saw today actually was the day I think I was meant to be flying. Today was the day I was meant to be flying to the Masters. You know, and I saw yesterday and they put it in November, and you just look at it and think, I don't know, I'm not sure. Mm. Is that feasible? Is it not? And just any kind of crowd at a sporting event, I wonder just how weird that is going to feel for the first time. Mm. Because it still feels like it's going to be a long way off, really. You know, if anything comes back, it's going to be behind closed doors, as I see it.
1: Yeah.
0: So that first sporting event that you go and do, which has got people at it, I think will feel very odd.
1: Yeah, I was saying that to someone last night. I think the behavioural economics of this whole thing, even when they loosen restrictions, will be fascinating. I have no intention of going to a crowded pub for a long time.
0: I think
1: really, until maybe in a year's time, and it'll be a great day. I said on the show a few weeks ago, you know, on the news ticker on Sky News or BBC equally available. but when the ticker comes up and says vaccine found, I don't think it will fully be until post that date that everybody is totally comfortable to just revert to normal.
0: Yeah, I think you're right. I think there'll always be that sort of, suspicion's a bit of a strong word, isn't it? But wariness of even shaking hands with someone, which is ridiculous, because you know, I presented from Cheltenham on Gold Cup Day, and we were still shaking hands.
1: We
0: were meant to be doing this and this and whatever, but people were still shaking hands, and
1: because that was a huge controversy over here, actually.
0: Huge here.
1: I didn't get the impression you guys were in the same space. You know, maybe your government.
0: Oh, we weren't. Oh, we were. We were definitely not. And I drove there on that Friday. Well, I went there on a jolly on the Tuesday, and then drove there on the Friday to present Five Live for Gold Cup. It felt very, and even from Tuesday to Friday, it had gone. I tell you why, because Arteta had tested positive on the Thursday. So football had gone on the Thursday. And so arriving on the Friday, I'm thinking, this is very weird. This is very odd. I'm not sure we should be here. And yet, once it starts, and once the racing starts, once you're talking to people, it then starts to feel a bit more normal, I suppose. And you sort of forget about it for a bit. But now, I do find it very odd that we were even allowed to do it.
1: Yeah, no, it was real angry here because there were 15,000 Irish who came back and scattered to the four corners. And I don't know, there's no way of doing it, but you wouldn't like to see the numbers who came home directly affected and were indirectly affected all over the UK and Ireland, because Cheltenham officials can rest assured they'll be being answering questions about this in about a year's time in a big way.
0: Yeah, well, I think there'll be two. I think there'll be that. And how on earth Liverpool against Atletico Madrid went ahead with away fans in it at Anfield on the Was that the Wednesday?
1: Yeah, I think it was. I mean, the memory of Jurgen Klopp telling people to put their effing hands away.
0: Yeah. So that was the Wednesday, and how that was. They're the two that I think the historians will look back on and go, how on earth did you let that happen?
1: Yeah, they're saying Atalanta, Valencia.
0: It was a huge
1: issue as well. Anyway, listen, that's all for another day. Wish you well. Thanks so much for doing this. Much appreciated.
0: Let's do it again
1: in a year or something when the world's back to normal.
0: Anytime. Stay in touch. Appreciate it.
1: Thanks, Mark.

0: Steelers Nation Ireland. Are you ready? The Pittsburgh Steelers are bringing the excitement back to Dublin with the return of the Fáilte Steelers Watch Party at Kennedy's Pub on Sunday, October 18th. 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
1: Oh, yeah.
0: The Fáilte Steelers Watch Party is presented by Aer Lingus, Heinz, Ticketmaster, and UPMC. 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
6: So, My Beautiful Sisters is one of the best books of the last year, sports related or non-sports related. It's written by former captain of the Afghan football team, Khalida Popel. Khalida, you're very welcome to the show. How are you?
7: Thank you so much for having me to the show.
6: Where in the world are we talking to you from today, out of interest?
7: I am right now talking from Copenhagen, Denmark.
6: Brilliant. That has come to become your home over the last number of years, which we'll get into in a minute. And I'm really interested in the work that you're doing from Denmark. But just to start with the book, first of all, the decision to write this book, and I guess over the past 6-8 months, giving these interviews, talking to people about some of the harrowing details in this book that comes from writing this and putting it all down on paper. Was that a difficult decision for you to actually come to?
7: Yes, it has been indeed a very difficult decision because you're putting your life out in the hands of people and you're making yourself very vulnerable, right? So that was kind of part of it, but also the other part is that you're like telling my story was allowing myself to be re-traumatized and kind of like go back to the memories and to be able to share all the details and senses and feelings to bring to life in this book was difficult. The trauma that I lived and I had to recall it. It was not an easy decision, not easy process, but I'm glad that I finally managed to tell the story because I don't see this only my story, but story of thousands, hundreds and millions of women and girls who have a dream.
6: Did you find that there were details and anecdotes and memories that were stored away in places that you didn't even know when you put pen to paper on this? Where had you compartmentalized certain aspects of what we read in the book?
7: Yes, you know, when it's about your life story, it's like the events that you lived and experienced as a human being. And there's also my story have great areas where it's fun, it's interesting, it's joy, it's happiness. But there is also some very tragic moments and very vulnerable moments where I was in as a human being, when we experience that and when we overcome that experience, we try our best to kind of like hide it in somewhere where we don't think about it. And we try everything possible to push it back and forget it, or maybe just kind of like keep it somewhere. Of course, we cannot forget that what we go through in life, but so recalling that and rethinking what I have been through was, It was very vulnerable for me, but also reflective for me. I had a reflection of what I have been through and all the injustices that we face, but how strong we as human beings are with all the challenges, the examples I've mentioned in the book, not only my story, but so many other stories of how strong people we are, especially women of Afghanistan. With all the challenges, we stood up together and our sisterhood community was stronger, our unity. And football was just a tool for us to use that to overcome those societal barriers and challenges that we faced as young women in a very restricted and challenging culture like Afghanistan.
6: And I guess you were more aware than most people about how restrictive the culture was and continues to be to this day, because when you talk about your own background, you write about your grandfather who was a university professor and very well travelled. You write about your grandmother who was one of the first girls to graduate from school in Kabul. So it's fair to say that you would have had your eyes wide open to the world and to the culture in which you grew up. And that probably informs why this book is so visceral and the details are so visceral, that you were very, very aware of some of the horrors that were going on around you, but also the cultural situation in which you lived.
7: Yes, that's true. I see myself as one of the privileged people, although I've been through a lot of challenges, but I had the privilege of being supported by a very bright family, well-educated family, very supportive family. My grandfather being a feminist, a great activist, who really encouraged us and supported and created opportunity for all of us, our siblings, our parents, created opportunity for us to educate ourselves, get our rights, what we deserve. But being outside in society, experiencing our classmates, our teammates not having the same privileges, that's where I felt responsible for my community. The privileges that I had, they didn't have it. So my privilege become my power, and that's my responsibility to support and empower the women and girls, especially the dream, the shared dream that we had, which was having the right to play beautiful game of football or any sport as our basic human right to enjoy the moments together, and to have the right to represent our country, which unfortunately came with a great cost to us, but our passion changed our purpose. And it's because of the support we received and because of our unity as women, we came together. And I'm glad that my family really supported me, although they have paid a great cost as well, but they never stopped me for being an activist, for using sport to empower and support my community.
6: For you as a child, you had to go through the experience of leaving Afghanistan when the Taliban first came to power, in your life anyway, in 1996, or at least took over Kabul. And you moved to Pakistan. You live in a refugee camp for 4 years, I think. Can you talk us through that experience and when you started to realize that sport was something that could bring joy to you in those dark years?
7: I lived most of my life as a refugee due to continuous decades of war in Afghanistan, where it has taken away our childhood, our teenagerhood, where many people around the world, they have that privileges of experiencing their childhood. We didn't have that experience. Our childhood was taken away because of the war. We had to be refugee. And I started working in a very young age. I didn't have the chance to play with the toys or enjoy my childhood. But I had to be in a market and work together with my grandparents and my parents. It was toughest and darkest, but what helped us to kind of enjoy the moment was sports, and especially in my case was football, because I started playing football with my brothers, and the street football was something that we had so much fun. It was not expensive and fancy game. It was a game of togetherness. We played sometimes. We didn't have a proper football like so many others, right? So it's my story may resonate with so many people across the world, where big stones could play as a role of a goalpost, and something round could play as a role of a football. We didn't have to have a very expensive branded football, but that was the experiences, that the joy that we had, the moments with that game created. We had so much fun and freedom that I felt through football.
6: Playing with your brothers is a great image. And obviously after your time in a refugee camp, you do spend a lot of time in Afghanistan thereafter, just because, however, the Taliban isn't as powerful around those years in your mid to late teens, potentially, it doesn't mean that the culture doesn't dictate that women should not be playing football. Can you talk us through the first time you realised, perhaps when you're playing with your brothers, that this is not something that would satisfy the cultural norms of the vast majority of people who live near me or who can bear witness to what I'm actually doing on a day-to-day life?
7: Unfortunately, but the country being through like dark times for almost eight years during the Taliban that they took over the country. And women and girls were even not allowed to go to school or to have access to any social activities. So people were kept away from, like, women and women were even not allowed to stay outside. So when the Taliban lost the control, we were the young generation. We were teenagers. We came back to Afghanistan with different mindset. Because we grew up in Pakistan or Iran, many refugees, Afghan refugees came back. So we came with different mindset. And because we didn't live under the control of Taliban. And for me, playing football in the streets was something quite normal, natural, because I played in Pakistan with my brothers. So in Afghanistan, that was different because still women were scared of the Taliban's return, that may return back, and they were scared of, there was still cultural norms, and just the culture was destroyed by this group because people didn't see women for a long time, and all of a sudden they're seeing women going to school, back to school, or playing football was extreme for the society or culture to accept. And that's where there was so much pressure on my brothers and my family that why they are allowing me to play football. Where they were continuously bullying my brothers. They were trying to stop me from playing football with the boys because what they were saying is that what basically the culture says, women belong to the kitchen. They have to they have to cook and wash and clean that time and prepare themselves to get married and have a husband. So that's what they keep saying, that I belong to the kitchen. And because of so much pressure that my brothers faced, physical attacks, that they were in physical attacks several times, and they are younger than me, and they didn't understand why they are being punished because of me being in their team. So my teammates and my brothers were so much under pressure. My family, so I couldn't continue playing with them, but then I didn't give up what I tried to do, which was funny and makes me laugh. I went undercover as a boy in a different team, boys team, because there was no girls team and only the coach knew. So we had the deal, if the neighborhood and the team find out that I'm a girl, then I will give up playing for that team because they didn't want any trouble from the community. So we made a deal and I continued playing football with them. And the team thought that I'm a deaf and I'm not able to talk until it didn't take long time when they discovered that I'm going to girls' school. There was two boys that they were naughty and they followed me. They were curious and they found out I'm going to girls' school right after the training. And that's how my identity was exposed. But I didn't give up. I continued taking the ball to school and said, I will make my team. There must be more girls who like me who can't play football, but wants to have a dream to play football. And that time it was passion. It was because I wanted to feel the freedom and football was giving me the freedom. The window to freedom was football. And it's because in your society, we have so much pressure on you because you being a girl, because of your gender, because you belong to the kitchen, or there is certain expectation for you because of your gender. And because of that pressure, you want sometimes to just take a break. And football for us was that break, that freedom from that pressure. And I wanted more girls and more women to enjoy that. And that's how it changed to a purpose in my life. And my purpose became my power to use football to help more women and girls to come together, united, to stand for our right and to be the voice for our sisters who are suffering from domestic violence, from patriarchal cultures in the country, and where they were, there was so much violence and abuse of power were happening, and women were victims of that. So it became a tool for us, as a tool for activism.
6: For sure. How easy was it to get together the troops and, I guess, put together a team for your school at the time, persuading the girls in your class that this is something that they should be doing and to try and overcome the doubts that they would have had at the time? What was that experience like, putting together your first football team?
7: It was difficult. I had to kind of like go like undercover, try to kind of like have a one-to-one conversation, make an argument and kind of get the girls on board from different age groups, from different classes. And I kept saying that what time they need to show up. And then it was like a specific time before everybody was coming to school. So our school was starting at 7 o'clock. So our meeting point at time was in the backyard of the school, where it's not like very visible. And it was like around 5:30 in the morning, where it's before the school starts. And so we were kind of like, it is so much fun. We are like, we will show up. So it started like every day I was showing up, and then one and two and third. And that's how the team grew. And we continued playing within our school. And there were several teams within our school that the girls joined. And then we continued to different schools. And then our campaign was quite successful because we managed to have school teachers, and my mom was my PE teacher, which was another privilege for me because I had her support. And so because of my mom was the adult in our team, so she was also the one who was having the discussions with us. So we were going to, for example, to each family's or each girl's family's house to sit with their parents and say, to get the allowance and permission for their daughter to play football, and giving the assurance that it's only girls playing football and the coach is woman. It's all safe for us. It's man is involved. So those kind of was arguments, and school teachers, many school teachers joined us in the campaign. So it was a whole women's campaign, and that's how the foundation of women's football started. The women's football was not founded by Afghanistan Football Federation or by any other organization. It was a women's movement that was a joint movement in across different age group, that it was bigger than football. It was never about football. It was using football as a tool to get us together, to have a platform to support our sisters across the country and be the voice for them. And that's how our campaign was quite successful. But also, we have faced so many challenges. Like, we were facing physical attacks, violence, harassment. There was so many warnings and threats that towards our lives. People were throwing garbage and stones when they found out that we were playing football. And one of the examples that it's triggering. And I've also mentioned the book. It was when we were playing football in the school, and the school was surrounded, it's girls' school, and it was surrounded with the walls, and it was all of us, and we were not wearing any sports clothes. It was our school uniforms, and goalposts were our school bag. And we couldn't play silent football because we usually encourage each other to play silent football to make our voices calm and so nobody understands and discovers that we are playing football. But unfortunately, of course, like you play football, it's so difficult to control that joy and that comes with experience, and you're loud and you're screaming, you're laughing. That's very natural in football. And then it didn't take long time that the man outside the school, they found out that there is a group of women playing sport, and they jumped from the wall and on the pitch that we were playing, and they were threatening us. They were physically attacking us. And so one of them had a knife and took the ball that we called as magic ball, because, and the reason we called that magic ball is because it was bringing smile. You know, the football itself, I don't know why they don't call it magic ball. The minute that the ball starts rolling, it brings joy automatically. It's like joy and happiness and a smile into your face. It's kind of like that's the magic of that ball, and that's why we call it magic ball. And they took that ball from us and destroyed that ball with the knife and started yelling.
1: Started screaming that we should not play football, and we should not we belong to the kitchen. We cannot represent our country, and we are bringing embarrassment to culture and to the country. And one of the things that we're saying that women cannot walk properly, how they can play football. And that was the moment for me and for some of other players to say that it's beyond football. The challenge is existing and it's extreme and it's waiting for us. If we don't do anything about it, it will hit us long time. We have to stand together and be part of the solution. And that's how our activism movement started, until we got our league together and we managed to get the Afghanistan Football Federation on board to recognize our league and recognize the women's football.
6: And that is when the story goes to a whole other level. I just have one other question, Khalida, about your school time. It's a fascinating cross-section of Afghan society at that time. Obviously, as you said at the start of this interview, you were in a relatively privileged position where your family understood what you needed and what progress looked like in this society. Your mother was obviously involved with the first team, but every single one of your teammates comes from a different family, where some of their parents, some of their siblings may be akin to your own family, a little more liberal than others. But of course, because this is Afghanistan, there are going to be people who feel the other way. And there are also, there's a gradient to it as well, where some people might be more hardline. Some people may, relatively speaking, again, not be as hardline, talking about arranged marriages and that sort of conversation that you'd be having on the school ground. But there were more extreme versions of that. There were girls who would go home to their parents and they would not be given the same sort of allowances that you would have been given. You would have had situations where girls from your team would have disappeared and not played with the team anymore, which was quite a haunting time, I'd imagine, to be playing football, and maybe a stark reminder from your perspective that not all families were like your own.
1: Yeah, that's true. We had so many examples of some of our teammates who couldn't manage to get their families on board to allow them to play football, and so they were playing secretly then from their families. When the families found out, they didn't allow them. They were, and they got banned from going to school. They didn't allow them to go to school even anymore. You know, from meeting us, they were abandoned at home, and then they were forced to marry. And there was also one of the horrible experience we had was one of our teammates were forced to marry, and she was abandoned to go to school and to continue even having a connection with us. And she was going through mental health issues. And football was our team, and the football was only a place for her to, that she was feeling good and she was having good experience. When that was also taken away from her, unfortunately, she gave up on her life, and we lost her, which was one of the horrible experiences. We found out quite late. We couldn't manage to reach out to help her in time, which will always which will always hurt us because we missed a play, our teammates. For us, it was more than just a game. As mentioned before, it was matter of life and so many other things, our sisterhood, our community, and a bigger cause that we were standing together as sisters.
6: Was that your teammate, Dahmina?
1: It was, yeah, our teammate.
6: Because there is that in isolation, which is a horrifying moment to experience as her teammate. And then there comes the knock-on impact of perhaps your parents, despite coming from a relatively liberal mindset on all of this, when they see one of your teammates dying as a result, indirectly, but as a result of what's been happening at school and playing football, does that then shift their perspective? Do you start to notice at home this sort of free environment in which I grew up is actually starting to shift ever so slightly? My parents, my dad in particular, is starting to think about things differently as regards to how beneficial football might actually be for me. Or what changed in your own home after that point?
1: You know, it's just so normal and natural when family and friends and loved ones they get worried about you, they get worried about your life and your health and your safety. So that was always there. The concerns were always there, but for my father, it was he had his moments. My brothers had their moments, which comes quite natural because they were in a very vulnerable position. Because as a man in a male dominated country, you're expected to take the lead. You're the owner of all the decisions, and you're the leader, and women are not seen as kind of like, women are seen as followers. They have to just do what man wants. So no matter if they're brothers or it's a father or there is a husband. So it was so much pressure on them. They were so much in vulnerable positions, both emotionally, but also the pressure from the society. But they had their moments, but they never allowed that kind of concerns and fear to stop me for what I love to do. In my case, my mom was also involved, so of course it was even, and that's that teammate of mine was very close to my mom. She has really good relationship with my mom. It was also her student, so it was beyond that that football team for her was, she was in her class, her student. So we were experiencing, in one way or another way, we were experiencing the losses of beautiful lives and souls in that country based on violence. The honor killing is very popular in Afghanistan. In so many other issues that women are going through. So what we were trying to do is to kind of like, the more the challenges we were facing, the closer we were getting to our purpose, that why we are doing this. It's not just about us, it's beyond us and it's bigger than us. And it's a movement of women trying to support the sisters, creating a sisterhood. Football is a hook and as a platform for us to stand united and stronger, to get more women and girls to join our movement, to have a stronger voice, to stop or fight against these societal and culture barriers that were preventing women from living and experiencing the basic human right.
6: And I think it is important to have spent that time giving the background to this whole story, because maybe some people who aren't familiar with your story, Khalida, might think that it was in isolation that you go ahead and you set up the first Afghani women's football team. It's not in isolation. You have to witness these horrifying things as a child and then make the decision to not be cowed by that, to say, I'm actually going to continue to persevere. Your family has to make the decision, we are going to persevere, despite the fact that not only are the societal norms dictating that we don't do this thing, but we could actually be in real danger as a result of continuing to do this thing. So it's from that base that you eventually instigate the formation of the first ever Afghan women's football team. Can you talk us through the formation of the first team, the first game you play, the support that you have from official Afghanistan, for lack of a better phrase?
1: The first game we had was the best memories of and the best achievement. I would always call that the best memory in my life so far, because when the whole society tell you that you can't do it and you have failed, but we stood up and we trusted each other, we believed in each other, and we managed and we made it, and we made history and we made it possible, and we earned that badge and that name and represented our country equally as our men's national team did. When the first time we played our game in Pakistan, it was a friendly game, and when the national anthem was played for us, that was empowering moment. That was the most beautiful moment for us. It was a moment of victory for us. Even the game didn't start. It was just the start of the game when the national anthem, all of us were feeling some sort of victory. And I always compare it because we never played in any major international games. We never played any major World Cup or any of those. But I always say that if it was, I would compare it to a feeling of winning a World Cup, because for us it was showing together what we can do as a woman when we stand together and believe in each other. And we made a history in our country. The national anthem was played for us, and we wore the national team's jersey. We represented our country as women of Afghanistan. All the barriers and challenges were still standing there. But we managed. We didn't give up. We made a history. We played football. It was tough for us because we were not the players with great skills, the way you see how the great national teams are playing with great skills that they have. That time, we didn't have good coaches. We didn't have good facilities. We didn't have... We were practicing the first time when Afghanistan Football Federation said yes to finally the negotiation that we won. The reason, and I want to mention this, the reason we won the negotiation with Afghanistan Football Federation to allow the team to represent and put their stamp that says that, okay, we officially recognize the team, we officially recognize the league, was to give up on any sort of budget that would come to our team, to Football Federation. So they said, we take the budget, you take the right to play. And that's what we did. That was the negotiation. That was the deal with Afghanistan Football Federation. So we had to go outside and find the resources for our clothing, for our travels, everything we were doing ourselves. As a whole team, everybody was behind it. Even the families were supporting financially. They give us a kind of a football pitch, which was half of a tennis court, even not a full time, because they didn't take that. The net, the tennis net, because it was stuck there, so they didn't want us to touch it even. So half of the tennis court. And I'm talking about like tennis court. It's not even volleyball court. And how small it is for a team to train there.

0: was too big for us. And we said, this is too big. The goalpost, in comparison to putting our football bag, our bags, school bags or stones as a goalpost, to having a proper goalpost, were way too big. The goalpost was too big for us. The football pitch was way, way too big for us. It was a real standard football pitch. And the first day that we started training, we didn't have a lot of day to train and practice and be ready for our friendly games. And the very little time we had was like we were falling down, and because it was so slippery for us, because we trained in a dusty and muddy and stony ground as our football pitch, and all of a sudden we were started playing and training in a proper football stadium where, on a grass pitch. So we had this fun moment. We were laughing. Nobody is even tackling us. We were falling down. So that we had funny moments. We had good moments, but we learned how to quickly stay together and win and score goals.
1: And that could have been the start of a very straightforward story and a truly happy one for the women's football team of Afghanistan. But unfortunately, it's been a bumpy road, to say the very least, over the intervening years. You play your first tournament in 2010. It's in Bangladesh. And I guess on a public level, there's not a whole pile of disdain for the team. Even the president of Afghanistan wishes you luck. He says he was proud at that point. But behind the scenes, and the things that the international community did not see, is that the Football Federation was difficult to deal with, to say the very least. But you, as somebody who wanted to take this team to the next level, to create multiple teams and for the normalization of the sport in the country, naturally wanted more. At which point did you start to feel the pushback from the men in power in Afghanistan about what you could do with this team?
0: Right after the first tournament that we played, the first official tournament that we played in 2010, or even before that in 2009,
1: right,
0: I joined the Afghanistan Football Federation as the head of Women's Football Committee, or as a director of Women's Football in Afghanistan Football Federation. I was the first female. I was the first female employee in the whole federation. Their history didn't have any other women before me. So it was the whole battle to get in, because I wanted to change from the leadership. I wanted to have, I wanted our voices to be there, the voices of women in decision making. I wanted to be in the board of Afghanistan Football Federation, where they were taking decision about us, without us. It was a whole battle there, but with the support of my teammates, I managed to get there. And that's where my journey was not just as started as a player, but it kind of moved to more of like, in decision making. The more I got involved, the more power I got, but also the more I learned about the whole system and the structure and how we could support the women's football from grassroots level to elite level. So the women's football started growing started in Kabul and different schools to kind of in different cities and even provinces. It started the whole movement of women's football in a very grassroots level. And many women and girls joined football. Yeah, we got our national team players and senior women's in the career in football pathways and career pathways to become coaches, referees. So they were automatically, they got more opportunities because I was there, kind of like created opportunities for them to get their coaching buddies, to go to coaching courses, scholarships with the universities, and started becoming very strong, which was difficult for Afghanistan Football Federation to kind of control that power. And then I started talking more openly and publicly. And media was the second tool for me to talk about, the misuse of the power and how actually it impacts the life and inclusion of women and girls in the society.

0: And that was where people were not happy about it, and people in power were not happy about it. And that was an alarming moment for people who are in corruption and involved so much in misusing their power. And so they didn't want the women in their families, they didn't want women and girls in their families, in their office, to question what I was questioning. And that was, that's where I started receiving threats from people in power. It was direct threats, and I was attacked, I was followed by people, and it was concerning in so many levels. And the activities, the tournaments, for example, I was leading in different schools, it was like most of the time it got banned, it got stopped because they didn't want me to be involved, and they wanted me to take down and to step down from my position.
1: Beyond that as well, the very existence of the team, the continuation of your progress as a team, was in real jeopardy as well. Can you explain what they tried to do in terms of intimidating you and intimidating, I guess, the very idea that this team should be able to progress how you would have liked?
0: So they were threatening, and they were threatening our players to not continue playing. Like, one of the examples I had was that our coach that I hired to work, he was threatened, his family was threatened to, if he continues coaching the team, if he continues working with me, his family will be in danger. The football pitch that we were practicing, it was taken away from the team just because I was not obeying the rules and laws, what they were trying to, especially at that time it was the Olympic Federation, Olympic Committee of Afghanistan, and many people in power. So people in power in sport in Afghanistan are the, to just give a background information, there are people who are in armies and military guys who are generals and who are involved in a high level in the government, but they have these roles as well as part of their governmental roles. So it's a football, sport has their own mafia world, and with these guys as leaders, and they have, for example, they are governors, they are generals in military, but then they have this as their part-time or kind of hobby, and this position in Afghanistan, which was in the past, and now the Taliban is now took over, and they have the power. So this is how it has been always. And the people in power had many positions in government, and they were quite influential people with so much power. And so if you were going to Afghanistan Football Federation, you would see less of anything related to football, but you are seeing more bodyguards and guards and security people with big guns sitting there. It was just like you are entering a military compound.
1: Which eventually leads you to having to leave the country for a second time. We spoke earlier on about, obviously, in your childhood having to leave Afghanistan, but the second time you have to leave, it, I dare say, feels a little bit more permanent, because this football team is not going to be allowed to play in Afghanistan. You're essentially smuggling players out of the country to try and play. That becomes a common practice until the threats become very real from the Afghan Football Federation. And you realize that if you are going to have a life that includes football, if you're going to have a life at all, I dare say, it's not going to happen for you in Afghanistan.
0: No, because I was accused of being against promoting a non-Islamic culture in Afghanistan, and that was dangerous. It was dangerous accusation. It was so provocative and dangerous accusation towards my life, where, especially in an Islamic and very strict culture, when you say someone is promoting non-Islamic behaviors, non-Islamic culture, and especially using girls as an example, using women, it's very sensitive. It gets very sensitive, and that's what's very difficult for people to understand, because it's very sensitive area to talk about. So I was accused of going against the religion, promoting non-Islamic behaviors and culture in the country. I was accused of being against the security of the country. And that was like the rumors that got gone around. And then there were people in power who are several times were trying to stop me for talking openly and calling the leaders to take action, which was causing more trouble for me. And my family was attacked. I was being followed, and I was being attacked at that time, which was very dangerous. And so for me, continuing to live in Afghanistan was not possible. I had to leave the country overnight because I was accused of going against the security of the country, and police wanted to arrest me. So I had to escape the country to survive. And I was lucky and I was privileged because of my connections, that I had that privilege where many activists, they don't have it. And today we don't know what happened to them. We cannot find them. Their voices were silent, and we don't know even they're alive or not. But I had that privilege and connections and the support and people that I could escape Afghanistan. And when I escaped, there was travel ban, and the police was out there for searching for me. And my family had to live underground, leave where the place they were living. There were so many challenges that also my family went through, unfortunately.
1: As you mentioned at the top of this interview, Khalida, you are now in Copenhagen. You tell the story in the book of how complicated it was to get your feet on the ground in Europe, obviously trying to become an asylum seeker in Norway, eventually getting rejected for asylum, being sent back to Denmark. But it's almost that time in a refugee centre in Denmark where you realise what the future might actually look like for you in Europe, because football becomes a big part of the refugee experience in Denmark for you, and it continues to inform your work to this day, right?
0: Yeah. I lived underground when I left Afghanistan. I lived in different countries around to kind of like, I didn't know where I'm going, because I knew that I have to save my life. And so when I left Afghanistan, I didn't know that if I will return back or not. I thought that I will live for a bit outside Afghanistan, things will calm down, then I will return back. And in the first country that I went to was Pakistan, the India. And I lived in India and underground because my visa was expiring. And of course, they don't have the kind of refugee process. So I was trying to hide from the authorities, but I had also the fear of like they would send me back to Afghanistan. And that was very, I was going through depression. I was anxious and I was worried about my life. I had the privilege of getting visa with the support of a good friend. Now I call it a friend. He was the sponsor, the owner of the brand. It's called Hummel. Hummel sponsored Afghanistan women's national team, our kids. And the owner found out that I'm in danger, and then he reached out. He helped me to get visa to come to Europe. So I lived through different refugee centers in Norway and Denmark, which was a totally different experience. Leaving everything behind and losing loved ones and living in a limbo, waiting for unknown, and going through a very depressive depression and depressive moments in life, and being in a most traumatizing places, which is called refugee centers, where people are going suffering from so many issues, mental health issues and challenges, and I was also one of them. It was very difficult for me, where I was going through depression where many times I felt it's not worth to fight anymore. And I didn't fight in my life to leave my country and live in a middle of nowhere and called the refugee center and wait for unknown. But once again, sport and especially football helped me and saved my life. Because what I lost so many things in life. And as a human being, you losing an identity is the horrible thing that happens to you. You're someone and all of a sudden you don't know who you are. And that's like you're identified by a number in your card. And that's called a refugee. And you don't have a name. It even don't call you by your name, but by the a kind of a number in your card. So losing that was toughest one. And so for me, I lost everything, but what I didn't lose was my purpose in life. And that was to use my power, whatever, and my passion, which was sport was my power and my voice and my passion to support and empower others. And so I was reconnected with my purpose and used sport again to start coaching women and girls in the refugee centers so we can together overcome the barriers of trauma and depression and together fight to be healthy and protect our mental health and go through the waiting unknown situation that was waiting for us at the refugee centers. And I'm glad that because of sport and how we created our community, we helped each other, we managed to overcome those barriers. And as a result, when I got permission to stay in Denmark, I founded GALPA organization, and that's how the idea came, to use the power of sport and education, in our case is leadership and life skills programs we offer to marginalized communities, to all women and girls in different cultures and countries, but what mainly main focus is supporting marginalized communities, women and girls like myself, to find a community, a platform to advocate what they are passionate about, but also changing the narrative about us, which is told even without us being even part of it. And that's about refugees, the negative narrative around in Europe, how it's told about us. And it's unfortunate, it's unfair that we are judged even without us really having the chance to share our stories, to tell who we are, what we can bring on the table, what resources we can bring in a community to support and empower communities. But unfortunately, it's already told the narratives and it's people made the judgment. And I'm not generalizing. There are so many amazing people who have helped me in my journey as a refugee today where I am because of those support. But there is also negative narratives that we want to change together. And Girl Power is for me an organization where we can spotlight on great examples of how refugees and minorities and marginalized community can contribute positively in the society.
1: And if anybody wants to check out Girl Power, there's plenty of information online about the brilliant work that you do. Khalida, just before we let you go, there's one last thing I wanted to ask you, and it's impossible in a short remainder of this conversation to try and sum up your emotions from the last 4 years, I suspect, ever since the Taliban has retaken control in Afghanistan. And obviously, as people will be aware, the majority of the stories that you've told us today have come in an Afghanistan that was not under Taliban control, which really can only beggars belief what a young girl like yourself is feeling now in Afghanistan. If they want to play football or even show some sort of interest in playing sport in general, when you think about a young Khalida in Afghanistan now, what's the sort of emotion that brings you? The idea that normal life is a non-starter, let alone the very fanciful prospect of actually kicking a football as a girl in Afghanistan right now.
0: When I think back, I mean, when I'm thinking about Afghanistan and the women, it breaks my heart. It's very sad to lose 20 years of development, and we sacrifice this. And my story is one of the examples what how much we have give up in life and sacrificed for me from sports sector, right? So there are many other amazing people, both men and women, who work so hard to take part in building the community. And all of a sudden, 20 years of achievements and sacrifices gone to zero. And women are, and girls are suffering in an open prison like Afghanistan. I continued after leaving Afghanistan, I still continued supporting women and girls back in Afghanistan and the development of women through football and through my organization. And when the country collapsed, that was a nightmare that came in reality. Especially for our young girls who didn't experience life under the Taliban, they hear the stories from us and they were part of the development, the new Afghanistan, the new generation of Afghanistan. They had to go through that. And our players, especially the senior women's national team, the junior teams, we built a foundation, our foundation on activism, and they continued, and their identities were out there, but their life was in a great danger, which I'm grateful that from the network of sport and football, how they helped us and joined me on the campaign to evacuate them from Afghanistan. And now they are, the Afghanistan senior women's national team is evacuated with the support of Australian government. They are in Australia. They're continuously advocating and being the voice for our sisters in Afghanistan. The junior teams, we have players around the world. Unfortunately, they have lost the right to represent Afghanistan because of the FIFA rules and laws. But we have not lost the motivation to continue campaigning and raising their voices and being their voices. We still have the hope for the future. We still believe in women of Afghanistan. Today, the women of Afghanistan inside Afghanistan, they're fighting for their right. They are standing there, going on demonstrations outside in the streets. They're fighting Taliban, unfortunately, without any tools and guns, anything. They're just standing for their right, and they're risking their life standing against Taliban. Today they cannot play football, they cannot study, they cannot even participate in any social activities. They are even not allowed to talk in public with another woman because they're even banned on their voice of women. They are kind of like silence, and that's what hurts me. We are in 2025, and a whole generation and population is suffering from this just because of being women.
1: Do you think you'll ever be able to set foot in Afghanistan again?
0: I really hope. I never lose hope. That's why we continue our advocacy. We're standing there. We don't want to lose hope. And end of the tunnel, there is a light, and we will reach our goal. And our country has been through a lot. And we have witnessed so many war and ongoing.
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1: Coming up tonight, we're looking ahead to a new Champions Cup campaign in the company of Liam Toland and Fiona Hayes. We've got Owen Doyle in for tonight's Champions League action, and Brendan Devenny will give us the view from Donegal as Finn Barrorty heads down under. It's Wednesday's Off the Ball coming up after the news.
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19: At 7, I'm Lindsay Dolan. A vigil in memory of four people killed in a suspected arson attack in Waterford has heard calls for those responsible to come forward. People gathered at the Sacred Heart Church at the Folly after the deaths of Philip and Kim English and two of their children, Callum and Jaden, in Birchwood yesterday. Two other children remain in a critical condition in hospital. A murder investigation is continuing. Parish priest Jerry Chestnut says what happened yesterday should never have happened.
20: An innocent family preparing for a new day should have done what they did every day. Parents preparing their children for school. An innocent family taken from our midst in a most horrific and violent way.
19: Today's 24-hour strike by public sector workers ends at midnight, with plans for over 300,000 staff to picket again next Wednesday. Unions are calling for Taoiseach Micheál Martin and the Public Expenditure Minister Jack Chambers to meet with them and say pay must be the top issue regarding negotiations. Liam Conway from the INMO said nurses and midwives are prepared to strike again and has urged the government to get real.
21: I think if the Taoiseach is serious enough in relation to resolving this dispute, his constituents are here today. They're angry, they're disappointed in what has been said by government parties, and I think it's really, really important he intervenes now and ensures that the government step up and address over 300,000 public sector workers in relation to real costs today.
19: Five counties were put under weather warnings today despite strikes at Met Aaron. Donegal, Galway and Mayo were under a status yellow wind alert until 6 o'clock. That's now been replaced with a yellow warning for rain for Donegal, Galway, Leitrim, Mayo and Sligo. It comes as forecasters, excluding those who work in aviation and flood warnings, took to the picket lines today. Alan O'Reilly from Carlow Weather says better weather will come in the next week.
22: There is good news coming in the weather forecast that for Friday and the weekend, we have high pressure moving in. We're going to see plenty of sunshine. It will be much cooler, but it will also be drier and calmer.
19: And Celebrity Race Across the World will begin on the BBC on the 28th of October. The competition begins in Malaysia. Eight celebrities will rush to the final destination of Melbourne. Cast members include singer Ella Eyre and her friend Nana, sports broadcaster Jeff Sterling along with his son Matt, and influencer Princess Andre along with her brother Junior. The final pair taking on the 7,500-kilometre journey is musician Sam Ryder and his friend and tour manager Kaz. That's it for now. More in an hour.
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19: Rain heavy at times will continue to slowly extend to most areas, bringing the chance of localised flooding in some places. Lows of 8 to 12 degrees. 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
1: Good evening. You're welcome along to Wednesday night's Off the Ball. It's Owen here with you until 10 o'clock tonight. Coming up this evening, we've got a Wednesday night rugby for you, which is going to focus on the return of the European Champions Cup this weekend. We've got Liam Toland and Fiona Hayes joining us from that time to look ahead to round one. We'll also be reflecting on 10 years since the tragic passing of Anthony Foley, which of course is coming up to the anniversary of this week. Liam Toland was due to be on commentary duty on News Talk on that fateful Sunday in October of 2016, so we'll be recounting some of his memories from 7:30. From 8:30 tonight, Brendan Devenny will join us. Big news coming out of Donegal GEA today in that Finbar Rorty, their superstar youngster, is off down to Australia in the latest big name move down under. So we'll be getting the view from Donegal from 8:30. And then between 9 and 10, the football show featuring Owen Doyle is coming your way on a night packed with Champions League action. It is currently LASK 0, Liverpool 4 after 61 minutes in Linz. Our number is 087-9180-180 if you want to get us on WhatsApp. Eve Conway will be bringing you the news round in just a moment. Arthur O'Dea is in studio and Owen Doyle is also in studio for the news round early. Good evening to you all, folks.
15: Hey, Owen.
1: Exciting things tend to happen when you're in studio on a Champions League night on. It gets the nation talking. People asking me left, right and centre, Pablo's picks on a Wednesday night with Owen Doyle. Is that happening tonight?
15: It is, yeah. Well, we took a bit of a change this time.
1: We did.
15: Tribes takes.
1: Tribes takes. What happened? We basically were wandering the streets of Dublin at 10 a.m. this morning when we couldn't get a burrito. Pablo's just would not serve us, and we said we'd have to settle for the next best thing. We decided to go for a coffee this morning and get your Champions League predictions. It was a very enjoyable experience.
15: It was, yeah. I think someone reminded me outside that I said that Liverpool would only win narrowly. They're 4-0 up.
1: It's 4-1 now.
15: Is it, yeah? Lovely. Oh, yeah. It is too, yeah.
1: Yeah, so it is getting narrower. To be fair to LASK, they have just scored in the last couple of minutes. But if people want to check out Owen Doyle's predictions for the rest of Champions League action and indeed for some League of Ireland and Premier League content as well, you can check out our piece on the Off the Ball social channels. As we've mentioned, LASK 1, Liverpool 4 is the score here. It's Ljubicic with the goal there after 63 minutes. Liverpool so far, the goal is coming from Araujo, a header from a corner after 22 minutes. Then Bradley Barcola has scored a brace for the visitors tonight. Ball kind of falls him in the box for his first after 24 minutes. Brilliant Maisie run down the right. I think it was from Frimpong. And the ball eventually falls to Barcola, slams it to the net. And then 13 minutes later, after 37 minutes, it's a brilliant assist from Florian Wirtz. A lovely ball along the grass, right into Barcola's feet. And a tasty enough finish. And then early in the second half to get things up and running after half time. Frimpong with a brilliant header, actually. A cross coming in from the left, leaps high and nods it into the back of the net. All well in Liverpool land now, Owen?
15: Yeah, well, it's obviously a good display here. They're obviously resting a few players as well. Not very often you see Van Dijk on the bench. Yeah, Barcola probably should have 4, I'd say. He hit the post at a really good opportunity. He nearly scored one of the greatest goals you'll ever see, ever. Ball came into him real tight playing. He nutmegged the centre-back when it just wasn't on. You know, one of them situations where he just rolls it with the sole of his foot right through his legs. Looks like he's about to slot it into the bottom corner from about 12 yards. And there's a player, he beats the keeper, a player on the line, and he manages to clear his line. So he's having a really good performance. Looks very confident out there. But, I think this is obviously the big game there in the weekend with Man City. Like, I think Liverpool were very much in it until the red card. He just didn't deal with playing against 10 men, when that red card happened. And to be fair to Liverpool, and they should have been better, but there's probably not a better team in world football to play with 10 men than Manchester City. Like, you know, they still have that DNA from Pep Guardiola of being able to hold on to the ball no matter what, and recycling play constantly. And they made the substitutions at the right time, Doku in particular, Man City, and he basically himself punished Liverpool.
1: A few jitters around the Barcola fee this week.
15: And there's always the money's gone outrageous, like, you know. It is outrageous. Like, Barcola, he's a funny one for me, like, you know. Like, I look at Barcola and I see him as, like, he's really fast. Like, he is rapid. But, like, I'd get frustrated with really fast players if they don't run really fast enough. So, like, there's some times where I just want him to open his legs and carry the ball 60 yards or just knock a boy to the fullback and get the other side of him, and he won't. He'll try come in and kind of not play that like a player that he's not, but it kind of comes like across like that for me. Like, you know, we'll try and maybe come back in, check back in, little pass, maybe go for the 1-2 that's not really on, and all I want you to do is just run at the fullback. And he doesn't really do that enough for me.
1: They have just scored a fifth here, 66 minutes on the clock, and it is Barcola with the hat-trick. And amazingly, it's almost like three poachers finishes from him today. This one is across from the right-hand side, low cross, beautiful ball. It might well be Frimpong once again with the assist, and Barcola's there just at the back post, just to side-foot it into the empty net. So really good positioning from him, really good delivery. And none of the goals have necessarily come from his electric pace. It's just from him being in the right place and three composed enough finishes.
15: There's it's a really good ball in from Frimpong. It's just the back post arrives in. Really good. But he, really good this for his confidence, you know. Like, sometimes it just takes something to get you going. Obviously he's still a young player coming to a new country, speaking a new language. It's gonna be tough for him, like, you know. So now hopefully he hits the ground running. Obviously that big fee, it's kind of something that's, it is being very much labelled over Florian Wirtz now a lot. And I'm sure all Liverpool fans, especially the hierarchy of Liverpool, are trying to make sure that this isn't the case with him.
1: 67 minutes on the clock, Glasgow 1, Liverpool 5 is the latest score there. Eve, I'm sure tonight's Champions League action is going to make up a good bulk of tonight's news round. Where do you want to start tonight?
3: So I'm going to start with just, again, recapping Liverpool. 3-0 up at half-time, now 5-1. And elsewhere in the Champions League, it's exciting for Irish fans as Troy Parrott starts at Real Betis tonight. His side Betis take on Porto at 8 p.m. The Irish striker, of course, scored on his Champions League debut against Lille last month. Then elsewhere, Aston Villa are at home against Fenerbahce. And Manchester City play their first home match since being found guilty of breaching over 100 Premier League financial rules. They face defending champions Paris Saint-Germain at the Etihad, with former manager Pep Guardiola expected to attend. City boss Enzo Maresca has said that it's the Man City fans, more so than the players, that are facing the most pressure over the guilty verdict.
4: Probably has been more tough for our fans than for the players or for me, because you know, it's more complicated, because if I am Arsenal fan or United fan and you are City fan, I can tell you, hey my friend, you cheat, or these kind of things. So it probably has been more tough for them, but again we were happy at the end of the game inside the changing room. We were very happy celebrating the 3 points, because we know how difficult it is Anfield away. So that's why we were very happy.
1: The Manchester City team tonight, it's Donnarumma in goal, a back four of Kushinov, Diaz, Gueye and Kvaratskhelia. It's Fernandes and Anderson in midfield behind Semenyo, Cherki and Doku, Erling Haaland up front. For Paris Saint-Germain, it's Safanov in goal, a back four of Mendes, Pacho, Marquinhos and Hakimi. It's Fabian Ruiz, Vitinha and Zaire Emery in midfield. And then it's Doué, Dembele and Akliouche up front. Kvaratskhelia on the bench. Akliouche, the 24-year-old Frenchman, starting up front for the defending champions tonight in the Champions League. So that is very much the marquee fixture tonight. Just to let you know, in the other early game this evening, it's Feyenoord against Como. Feyenoord now 2-1 up in that game. Are we watching, going to be keeping a big eye on Real Betis tonight? Troy Parrott up front, or do we kind of have to lock in on PSG against Manchester City?
15: We can do what we want in here, Owen.
1: Yeah.
15: It's up to you. We'd be happy to watch Troy Parrott.
1: So would I.
15: Yeah. Happily. There'll be plenty of... We'll see plenty of Man City and PSG tomorrow. There'll be loads of highlights of that game flowing around and stuff, you know, more so than you'll see of Betis against Porto. So I think we should commit to that one.
1: Yeah, I'd be up for that.
15: Yeah.
1: Where are you taking us next, Steve? I think it's Manchester United and that Lisandro Martinez interview.
3: Yeah, so Lisandro Martinez was highly critical of Manchester United's lack of investment in the summer transfer window and has called out technical director Jason Wilcox. The outburst came in a post-match interview after United's 2-0 defeat to Atletico Madrid in the Champions League last night. United conceded the first goal after just 47 seconds before conceding again in the second half shortly after a Leniora red card. Martinez said that the blame for poor performances cannot be put solely on the manager or players and that questions need to be asked of those higher up.
5: I have to control myself a lot, but sometimes it's a reflection of the mirror of how is our club at the moment, you know. We did a fantastic season last season, and now we expect more from the top, from up, you know, to bring more players to compete because many teams bring many players as well, and today also Atletico, they have an amazing team and they deserve to win today. I expect more from our technical director. I would have to be honest, you know, and also as a players we have to do more, but it's also important when you make a strong squad to be ready to this kind of night. Yeah, it's annoying, disappointing coming here, and I'm not seeing my team trying to get an amazing result here. It's disappointing.
6: The manager, of course, gets a lot of the criticism. Is the problem the manager wasn't backed enough in the summer in terms of investment?
5: I don't think so. He does his best. It's easy to say the coach, it's easy to say the players, but also we have to see other areas. Eh?
7: Lisandro Martinez yesterday in one of his two interviews where he very much targeted Jason Wilcox didn't have any veil about it at all in terms of his post-match comments. That obviously dominates the headlines from last night, Owen. What are your thoughts on Lisandro?
15: He's not wrong. Like, you know, I don't think they're serious people upstairs in Manchester United. But, like, he's absolutely wrong in coming out and speaking like he did. I actually don't think he's good enough to come out and speak like he did. I don't think he gets into any of the other top four Premier League clubs, top six even, into their starting 11s. I think, realistically, I don't think Martinez would be a good enough centre-back to win a Premier League compared to what's out there, like, you know. Regarding like what he's done now to Michael Carrick has put him under extreme pressure. There's no way Carrick would have known he was going to do that before he did it. What he does now, and I'm sure because he's a Man United man, is that he'll punish him. How that looks, I don't know, but I'd imagine he just won't play maybe for the next couple of games. Might fine him. I don't know how it's going
7: to
15: work.
7: Is that on Carrick or is it on the club to make that punishment?
15: It can be on the club. It can be on either of them. It could be on either of them. But like you'd imagine, like if Carrick has anything about him, he'd probably punish him. You know,
7: on behalf of Carrick's bosses.
15: Well, he's a Man United man. Like that's the thing about Carrick in there. You know, like he got the job off the back of being a Man United person, done well, and managed to get the thing permanently. He's a Man United man. Like so, I can't see that changing for him. You know, I just. It's mad stuff from Martinez, like, you know, I really can't believe it.
7: Yeah.
15: Just from him. Like, if Bruno Fernandes came out and said it, he'd be like, all right, maybe a little bit of a point here. Still not good for the dressing room. Like, Ronaldo did it and, like, it wasn't good. I don't think why Lisandro Martinez thinks he's worthy of being able to come out and say things like that, you know?
7: Just to let you know, there's been two goals in the game in Linz in the last couple of minutes. Lewis Kumas scores Liverpool's sixth. There's just acres of space around him as Liverpool attack once again from the right hand side. The ball is played into him and it's a very tidy finish between the goalkeeper's legs. But LASK have since responded. So the scoreline now is LASK 2, Liverpool 6. The art of defending, not really of high priority tonight in Switzerland, it seems. Arthur, what's your take on this United situation?
23: I'd broadly agree that you can be saying the right thing, but it's the wrong thing to do. You can't, like, it's just, I don't know, I think I'd be very cynical about looking at it. Like, I always, with that kind of thing, is like, what's in this for him? So I don't know how it works. I was trying to figure this out, and I don't know if anyone can point me out. Would he have volunteered to speak last night? or where does the request go in? Like, because if you, because it didn't, it felt premeditated in terms of like, I don't think it was spur of the moment. He says, I'm going to burn the whole thing down. So there's that element of it. But I do think, I mean, his contract's approaching the end. His time at Man United's been overwhelmingly, probably you'd look at it, probably a disappointment, a failure, obviously bad injuries as well throughout. But it does feel a little bit like, if you have those problems, you're not going to sort it out externally here. Like a kind of a zone of saying as well, like he's left no option now, but he'll get punished or banished or whatever. I mean, Ronaldo's contract, I'm pretty sure that was the end of his contract, wasn't it? I mean, or whatever. So like it, and Keane going back in a certain, in a different way, same thing. It bangs of someone looking for an exit. But, and at the same time, I mean, he's been shocking. And there's reasons for that. Like he played a World Cup final, like, so that's whatever, 8 games during the summer, straight back into whatever pre-season was there, straight back into then another trip over to South America or for the last run of games only last month. So like he's had a hectic few months, but his performances have been atrocious. And I think he's just kind of, it's just mad at this stage we're back in a point again where it's just chaos all over again.
15: I'd say there's an element of they're playing Atletico Madrid last night, and Romero done this when he was at Tottenham.
23: Yeah,
15: and he's after, and then he gets his move to a club and they destroyed him last night, and he's probably thinking to himself, geez, I might just pull the same playbook here myself. You know, but again, like I don't think he's that. He's not as good as Romero, for example. Like, you know, I don't think he gets into Tottenham's back four. Tottenham are right down the bottom of the league. Like, he's not better than Mickey van de Ven. Like, he's not. You know, I don't know where. And obviously, like, listen, he's gone. He's playing. Like as Arta said there, he's played in the World Cup final. Like, you know, he's got all this glory at international level. So there's obviously an ego there now, and probably a bit of entitlement in how he thinks things should happen. No, I'm just not really having it. Like, you know, you can't come out like that. You can't come out like that.
7: And on the fact that he has a point, what's the consequences for that? That if you're Jason Wilcox and you have the dressing room or a member of the dressing room openly criticising you, are there any consequences for that? As Lask score a third, so it's now Lask 3, Liverpool 6, after 77 minutes in Switzerland, I dare say there might be a 10th goal coming soon in that game. Just on Wilcox there, Owen, any consequences for him? Because there's also reports from Jamie Jackson in The Guardian today that there's a few other members of the dressing room who are on Martinez's side, notionally. They may not have come out and said this, but would agree with the sentiment that the board and those, maybe not the board, but those actually running the club need to be held to a greater account.
15: Yeah, the thing about dressing rooms is like, you don't have a clue what's going on upstairs. Not a breeze. Like, I mean, not a clue. Well, they won't be privy to anything. Not a clue about budgets. Not a clue about...
7: They know their incomings and their outcomings.
15: Yeah. But they don't know about the long-term plan about that. They wouldn't have a clue. Not a clue. So, like, you can be unhappy. I know, like, there's a lot of money that's floating around the last transfer market, and Man United probably weren't up there. What did they spend? 150 odd million, maybe. Bring in two midfielders. One of them comes in injured. One of them probably isn't ready in Santos. Yuri Tillemans as well. So, like, I can understand where, like, the likes of, like, the Tottenhams, the Man Cities, and these are the big boys, and Liverpool to a point that Arsenal spending all this big money, and they're not really doing it. Where they might be thinking, why aren't we having a go here? But like every single one of them Manchester United players is replaceable if they actually want to be a Premier League chasing team. Like a couple of years ago, I remember saying, like, they're a billion quid away from it. Like, they're probably still a billion quid away from it in transfer fees of actually being up there challenging. You know, whatever about last season and how good they've done after Amorim, all Carrick had to do there was just straighten them up and put them in positions that they play in, instead of what Amorim, like, was just a completely irrational style of football that just didn't work at Premier League level, especially with the personnel that he had. And then they'd know European football off the back of that as well. Loads of time to train them. I think there was times where...
23: They went weeks without a game.
15: They were out of the FA Cup early, everything. Yeah. Like, they just did no football except for Premier League. But yeah, like the upstairs, like if you think about the Ronaldo time and he's given out, things did change in the club. Like when people speak out like this, things do change. Like they do have a new training ground now. Like that's, yeah, they spent a few bob on that. Ronaldo was given out about that type of stuff. Roy Keane and Saipan, yeah, that did change things. Helped us be a bit more professional here at international level. So like, there will be questions asked of them now, and I'm sure they will start to maybe try and do things a little bit differently to be able to compete. It's just not the right thing though, and it's not him. Like, I just can't get my head around him being the one that does it.
23: Yeah, but they have, and I mean, whatever way, I don't know if they communicated directly or it's been communicated through the media, about their process of going through windows, that they started off top, worked down through the middle. And now it's not, you'd arguably say, like, the middle ones are bringing in Belivas, Santos and Tielemans, like, they're not world class, maybe. Belivas might be, he looks good, but they're not of that level, they're not ready made. But like, if that's the plan, so you're like, right, the next natural step is the defence that's sorted out. It's not the most pleasing thing, I presume, to be spending part of the peak years of your career in the middle of someone else's project. But like, as you were saying, like, where's this alternative? Where else is he going? He's not going somewhere better.
7: Well, Romero failed upwards.
8: Romero's a better player.
23: He is. He probably is. He is a better player. But like, at the same time, it's like, he has, but is...
15: He's niche as well. Sorry, Arthur. He's niche, yeah, in the sense of, like, there isn't more of an Atletico Madrid player out there than Romero.
23: You met a lot, like, of requirements.
7: Could you see Romero and Martinez playing centre-back together for Atletico?
15: He's the most rash centre-half in world football right now. Yeah. That's who we need. Oh, yeah, he'll do us.
7: He is the Atletico brand. We've got to take a break here, but just to let you know, it's LASK 3, Liverpool 6. Flecker with both of the two latest goals for LASK. So there could be two hat-tricks in this game before we wrap up. There's still 10 minutes plus injury time to go in Switzerland this evening. The news round and Off the Ball is with Amazon.ie. 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
7: Welcome back. 87 minutes played in Switzerland. It's LASK 3, or in Austria, I should say. I've said Switzerland a couple of times. It's LASK of Linz 3, Liverpool 6. We will move on with the news round. Eve Conway, what have you got next?
3: Got some international football. So the FAI have confirmed that the Republic of Ireland will play their World Cup playoff final home leg at the Aviva Stadium in Dublin. The girls in green will face Poland in December after winning 12-0 on aggregate against Kazakhstan, winning 4-0 on the night yesterday at Borky Cuiv. Ireland last played Poland in April, winning 3-2 in Gdansk before getting a 1-0 win at the Aviva. And the attendance for Ireland's home win in April was 18,267. Head coach Carla Ward is looking forward to a tough game against the world-class side, and she wants a sold-out Aviva.
26: Is it a good thing that you've faced them so recent?
29: Yes and no. I think for both of us, you know, I think it's an, you know, I don't think anyone can call it an advantage. I think we both know an awful lot about each other. They're a good side, really good side. They've got world-class players and one of the best in Bajor, and we know what we're going to face. We knew when the draw came out it was the toughest, but look, if we're going to do things, we've got to do, you know, sometimes you've got to go the hard way around to get to ultimately where you want to get to. Saturday the 5th at the Aviva. Look, no matter where we play in Ireland, the Irish fans are unbelievable, and I've said that to a couple of the new staff that experience for the first time, you know, the Irish people just follow this team, and hopefully we can sell the Aviva out, because who wouldn't want to watch this group? You know, they deserve everybody turning up and following them.
7: Definitely such a huge couple of games coming up for that Republic of Ireland team. Let's move on to a really huge story as well when it comes to Gaelic games today, Eve. What's going on in Donegal?
3: Yeah, so 2025 Young Footballer of the Year, Finn Barvorty, is heading to the AFL. The Donegal footballer has signed a two-year rookie contract with Collingwood. 20-year-old Rorty is the latest footballer to make the move to Australia, joining the likes of Mayo's Kobe McDonald and Kerry's Ben Murphy. Rorty won the Ulster Senior Football Championship with Donegal in 2025, as well as the Donegal Senior Football Championship with his club, Neve Connell, the same year.
7: We're going to have more on this a little later on. Brendan Devaney will join us from around 8.30, 8.40 to discuss the latest departure. You've got more on Gaelic games here as well?
3: Yeah, so the Joe McDonagh Team of the Year is out, and champions Laois dominate the list with seven players. Defenders Ian Shanahan and Padraig Delaney and Fiacra Kilton. Midfielder David Dooley and forwards Stephen Maher, Aaron Dunphy and Killian Dunn. While runners-up Carlow have five representatives, goalkeeper Brian Tracy, defenders Paul Doyle and Fiacra Fitzpatrick, and forwards James Doyle and Martin Kavanagh. Then the rest of the team is made up of Downs, Keelan Taggart and Donal Hughes, and Antrim's Ryan McCambridge.
7: Okay, we have some Kate O'Connor as well.
3: We do. So Irish heptathlete Kate O'Connor was part of a group that included Rashida Adeleke, Orla Comerford and Tiernan O'Donnell, who travelled to Los Angeles last week to scope out the venues they'll be competing at for LA 2028. O'Connor finished in 14th in the heptathlon in Paris 24, but has since won gold medals at the European Championships and Commonwealth Games this summer. She's been speaking about how she responded to the disappointment of her first Olympic Games in Paris.
0: But I definitely left feeling unsatisfied and trying to like figure out, like, probably at the time, like, whose fault was it? And I was pointing the finger at my dad and at my other coaches and everybody that was working with me, and I was saying to them, like, maybe I need to go and try something different and try out something new. And then maybe after a week I was doing some like self-reflection, and I kind of came to the decision

0: 6. There are 3 minutes of additional time there. We let you know the full-time score on that. Still to come tonight, we've got Wednesday Night Rugby after the break with Liam Toland and Fiona Hayes. As I've mentioned, Brendan Devaney coming up in about an hour's time talking about the big departure in Finbar Rorty from Donegal. And of course, after 9 o'clock, Owen Doyle will be back with us for the second halves of the Champions League action on The Football Show. We'll be back right after these.
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2: You're very welcome along to Wednesday Night Rugby. We are into European rugby season for one weekend anyway, and it's a bumper Saturday for the Irish provinces coming up. We have Clermont versus Leinster at 3:15 on Saturday, then it's Connacht against Saracens at 5:30, which is our live game on News Talk this week, and then at 8 p.m. it's Munster against Racing at Super Valley Parky Cueve. We have Fiona Hayes with us on the line. Good evening to Fiona.
3: Hey Owen, how are you?
2: I'm very well, and a very good evening as well to Liam Toland. Liam, how are things?
4: Good as gold, Owen, thank you.
2: Good stuff. There's only one place to start this weekend, really, because it is that Munster versus Racing game, and the context here is pretty stark. It is 10 years, of course, this week since Anthony Foley passed away at the age of 42. People will, of course, remember, as if it were yesterday, that grim morning in Paris on the 16th of October 2016, and the sort of irony and the coincidence of this week and the parallel that exists is that Munster are once again facing Racing 92, just like they were on that weekend in October 2016. Liam, I had sort of forgotten, and I was reminded of it today, that you were actually due to cover this game for us on News Talk that Sunday afternoon, this Racing versus Munster game.
4: Yeah, I was, and we were all excited heading off to Paris. Johnny Murphy and myself and Dave McIntyre were the three amigos heading off to Paris. And we actually flew. It's like it's a wonderful, wonderful privilege to be involved in commentating in games, and particularly when you're in Europe, because they're always so exciting. There's a whole new storyboard. And we were in the taxi heading from the airport into the northwest of Paris, the Stade Colombier, or whatever, however you pronounce it. And we got a phone call. Actually, Dave McIntyre, if memory serves, got a message, and he just, in the taxi, just told us that. We couldn't believe it. So we started making phone calls to, like, it was so surreal, we literally couldn't believe it. So we started making phone calls, and quite quickly, we discovered that the horrible news, it was true. It was true. And we got to the ground, and there was an eeriness in the ground. And you guys, not us, not myself and Johnny, you guys back in studio and the powers that be were trying to figure out, well, the game was almost immediately called off of memory serves. It was postponed. There was an Irish connection in Racing as well, linked to Munster. It became really surreal. And at that stage, News Talk decided to basically use the time to talk about Anthony Foley. And that meant that we in Paris had a responsibility, I suppose, to tell that story. Now, as it turns out, both Johnny and me would know, and like I knew Anthony since I was a teenager, and I came all the way up through the rugby system with him. So, and my life and his life would have parted at various different stages, but I'd bump into him every month or a couple of years. And it was like as if, like, I roomed with him on tour. I did all the stuff that you would as a back rower with a fellow back rower. In Africa and all over the place, I roomed with them. So we started telling our story. And one of the memories that really came to me was, like, it was an empty stadium at this stage, and there was a lot of Munster supporters around. And at the end of it, Malachy Logan, who was the Irish Times editor, sports editor, rang me and he said, listen, this was a Sunday fixture, by the way. So it was a Sunday match. And he asked me, obviously at this stage, the world knew the story. And he asked me, would I write a piece Anthony Foley, and I flat refused. This is absolutely no way. I'm in no condition to do this. And then we kicked it over and back. And I said, listen, what I'll do is I'll see if I can jot down something that is appropriate to him, that has nothing to do with me, nothing to do with the loss I felt, but was to do with him. If I could do something appropriate to that level. And I remember walking across the area of the stadium. Now, there's a new stadium, but the old stadium, it's a pretty rough and ready location. And I went across to a cafe, and there was a bar, and it was just bizarre. Like, the Racing supporters were beautiful in how they honoured Anthony and how they supported the Munster supporters. But I sat in the corner, wrote my article, and when I arrived into Charles de Gaulle on the way back, I proofread it and sent it to Malachy Logan on Sunday evening. But I bumped into Anthony's dad, Brendan Foley, and we had a moment, and I won't tell you what we said to each other, but it was one of the most awful, bizarre. I was emotionally empty. No, I was, and I'm at a distance from Anthony's family, but I was emotionally empty that Sunday evening. And we had this embrace, myself and his dad, Brendan. And obviously what happened over the coming days and weeks, and you know, the fixture went ahead, and then you obviously remember the Glasgow game where Munster, like, no one would have beaten Munster that day in Thomond Park. 35-17, I think it was, final score. So Anthony, because of his early loss, probably jogged an awful lot of people's memory of him, and he became this cult figure, a community figure that everyone wanted a piece of him. The funeral was absolutely massive. The people that turned out for him was massive. I remember even when we were, like, it was decided that his coffin would be carried, obviously, by family, and then by his rugby family, the Munster players, and then the Leinster players, of which I would have been considered one at this stage. We were part of that process as well. So it kind of united rugby and culminating in the figure of eight in Chicago. Like, you know, it united rugby in a way that, dare I say, Munster rugby could use that sense of united approach to approaching the next 3, 5, 10, 15 years, that sense of unity, that sense of purpose. And it united not just rugby, but the sporting community and beyond in a way that was, I have never seen it before, certainly in my lifetime, and I don't know I'll ever see it again. His ability to unite a community in the way he did, you can pick out the iconic moments, that figure of eight in Chicago, and that ultimate win of, like, the beating of the All Blacks that day. But he united people. Like, Leinster players carried his coffin on the day. Munster players, his own family, you know, carried coffins. So a unique character. And I suppose the essence of my article was he had the intellectual ability to render what was complicated into the most simplest of forms, that he could articulate in rugby in one sentence what the rest of us might take a paragraph or a page or an essay to do. A phenomenal character. It's incredible that it's 10 years, and it's also incredible that the fixture turns out as it did. So, yeah.
2: I read that Irish Times article today, Liam, and I'll come back to you on that in just a moment, because there's one or two things that I want to ask you as a follow-up. But just on that weekend, Fiona, where were you? Were you in Paris as a fan for that game, or whereabouts in the world were you?
3: No, and I'll never forget it. We were, it was Sunday morning, and the women's AOL back then was every Sunday early. So we were playing it on the pitch, not in Anicotti, but in Newell, where we would have always seen the Munster lads train and everything. So the kind of game was filtering out towards the end, and you could see people on the sideline. There was a lot of chatter. And I remember just after the match, I think it was Niamh Briggs, her dad might have been there, or someone came over and said it straight away. And people were visibly so upset. It was absolutely shocking because, you know, Liam knew him. We would have just known him through watching him play rugby, watching him coach. Obviously, a lot of us would have been involved in the Munster women's team at the time. And there was people crying. It was just absolutely so shocking. And it was everyone, supporters, everyone around the pitch were just looking at each other saying that you couldn't believe it, and his poor family, I suppose, over there waiting for the match to happen. And it just filtered through that way. And I'll never forget, everyone, like, kind of just stopped after the game. You were shaking hands and you just, you know, you didn't know what to do. There was silence almost. It was eerie as well. And as I said, from our perspective, he was just a legend to us and a legend of the game, and had stepped into that coaching role as well. And we were just absolutely blown away and shocked.
2: Liam, in that piece, you mentioned that whenever you needed something, he'd be a good man to help you out, even after playing. What did you mean by that? Because I think we're all pretty familiar with the days that you soldiered together as players, but I'm interested in your post-playing days and the friendship that you had after you hung up the boots.
4: In a way, my life with him would have, like, there was people within rugby who were far closer to him. You think of the great Shannon team that won the four in a row, which he was a number eight. You think of Alan Quinlan, Mick Galway, and, you know, John Hayes. They would have spent every day with Anthony. My life separated from him in my early 20s. And we then would have come back and played against each other an awful lot, be it at provincial level, at club level. And we were in different Irish squads and stuff together. We went on the Classic Lions tour of 2013, which was the last time I'd have run to them, which was an invitational tournament we played two Australian kind of legends teams, and I roomed with him for most of it, and, you know, rekindled our relationship from 10 years earlier, if you like. But when I set up business in Limerick, I asked him, would he open my office? As an example, I contacted him, asked him, and there was no issues. Absolutely. He put himself out of the way. You know, he was very, very, very generous. And very, very generous in any time I might have asked him for help in rugby context or in a general life context. He was always extreme, and it was always under the radar. It was always very simple. And I think that's my greatest compliment to him. It's a measure of his intelligence that he was able to simplify complicated things into really down into something that we can all grasp in a sentence. But one obvious thing, as I just said there, he was helping me to, in terms of my progression of the business that I had started, he helped me with that, and he was very helpful, you know.
2: It's a good point you make as well about it being very hard to believe that it is 10 years this week, and Fiona, that's a challenge for the team to come to terms with this week. Like Dennis Leamy was out yesterday making the very reasonable point that you can't really allow this to consume all of your thoughts on Tuesday of a match week, but there is just something about this where even though it's 10 years ago, it does seem awfully present, the tragedy of Axel Foley's passing. I'm not sure, is it because there is still such a connection with the great era of Munster rugby in the early 2000s? Is it because there always tends to be, you know, somebody like Dennis Leamy involved in the coaching setups? I can't quite put my finger on why that is, but it feels as if that moment feels so recent. And it feels as if that is something that they have to deal with this week and think about and talk about before this game at Parky Cueve.
3: Yeah, and I can't even believe it myself that it's 10 years. I remember going up, lying in the streets by Thomond Park up from my house, as you know, the hearse, and by the Shannon Bar and everything. And it was just the area, and everybody that could possibly come out came out. And he just had that influence on people that you just loved the man playing, and you loved what he stood for as a Munster rugby supporter. Everything about him was just natural and passionate. And I think even as you speak, Owen, when you're talking about, I think listening to the lads in media this week, I think two guys were Jack O'Donoghue, two lads are just left that were involved with obviously playing. I mean, that were involved when Anthony was around, and yet the likes of Ty Byrne are able to talk about him because he's just left a legacy inside in that dressing room. And the biggest thing for me at the time, and Liam touched on it a little bit as well, is probably Munster weren't going great, but it just absolutely rejuvenated the team. It brought them together. That performance against Glasgow, there was another couple of huge big European performances we saw in Chicago, you know, Anthony, you know, Axel was behind that as well. And I think as Irish people, we, and especially down in Munster, we love the kind of the passion of the game, but we also cling to that, and you fight for everything you got, and that's what people want to do. And it's 10 years on, but you know, these guys going out in the pitch, it's going to be in the back of their head that they want to do everything they can against Racing. Obviously Racing fans were unbelievable over there, but it's 10 years on and you still feel like they will still be playing for Anthony. It won't be discussed heavily, I'd imagine, during the week, but certainly it's something that lingers around the dressing room, and you can feel it in the atmosphere, in the air, and with all the stuff that'll go on beforehand. And, you know, you know these guys are going to be going out and giving everything they can.
2: Yeah, definitely. And there is loads planned around the game and during the game on Saturday as well. Just as a final point on this, if you go back to the very start, Liam, your first interactions with Axel would have actually been on opposition teams, right? It would have been a schools game way back in 1989 when you first played against each other.
4: I remember the very first time because remember St. Munchen's, of which he was a student. I was in St. Clement's, which is a redemptorist school noted for priests, etc. And I played 7 school cup games in my time in school and won none of them, which must be a world record. Has to be a world record. But anyway, eventually, I had, like, the Foley family is just massive. You know, it's a massive, massive family. And for lots of reasons. One, because they're brilliant sports people. You know, Anthony's sister swam the English Channel, for example, Rosie. She played rugby for Ireland. Like, these are special athletes, but they're loved. They're great people. They're great characters. And his dad, mum, and his late mum, and his dad. His dad is a phenomenal character, you know, like a wonderful guy, played for Ireland, played, you know, came all the way through the system. Sorry, I forgot the question.
2: Just about that first game you were talking about.
4: Oh, yeah, So anyway, I ended up going across and we played St. Munchen's in whatever game. And actually, I was number 8 for St. Clemens. He was number 8 for St. Munchen's. And I'd heard, like, coming to the pitch, he was a legend already. You know, he won a junior cup by himself, essentially, which would be kind of the under-15 competition down here. And he did it by himself. He was an absolute legend. He was a really good hurler, really good Gaelic footballer, super golfer as well. And it was in the absolute mud pitch. And I'm like maybe nearly 2 years older than him. So I was my final year. It was his first year. Like he was kind of two, three years out of age. But even then I was under pressure just to keep up with him. You know, he was a smashing athlete. But it was in a muck. It was like a Battle of the Somme kind of place. Back pitch in St. Munchen's.
2: Yeah, it's going to be quite the occasion this weekend. As I say, 8 p.m. at Super Valley Park, Ycuiv. That's kickoff time in Munster's first Investec Champions Cup game. You are listening to Fiona Hayes and Liam Toland here with us on Wednesday Night Rugby and Off the Ball with Bank of Ireland, a proud sponsor of Connacht, Leinster, Munster and Ulster Rugby. Never stop competing. Just on the game itself, Fiona, Munster at the moment in terms of looking at their form, you could maybe make the case that their form is actually better than the results that they've produced. Obviously got the win the week before last. They'll be disappointed with the fact that they drew against Ulster. Losing a 21-point lead in any game is a real disappointment, and not getting the job done in week one despite a good performance as well might sting them. But maybe performances are key and a really important signpost as to where this first half of the season might actually go for Munster.
3: Yeah, and I think if you ask anyone at the start of the season with all that background noise, would they be able to beat the Bulls at home? You know, an Ulster team that have been rejuvenated the last couple of seasons under Richie Murphy had gone up there and lost badly last season. Would they get points out of that game? You didn't know, but certainly they've surprised me in how they're playing. I think one area in particular, Owen, is set piece. It has been absolutely instrumental in everything they're trying to do. Last season, we had amazing talent in that back line, and for some reason, we just couldn't get them, unleash them over 80 minutes. Sometimes you'd see glimpses of it, but they didn't have that, you know, zone, that strike play, that gain line carries we seem to be getting with this Munster team. We're seeing even that first game with Ben O'Donovan. I mean, he absolutely lit it up. You could see there's a lot of variety to how they're playing, the Jared Payne effect, getting the nine involved, but the scrum in particular has really impressed me for the last couple of seasons. I'm coming on here, you know, week in, week out, crying about, okay, next week, how do you fix it? What will they do? And I just thought the additions, Brooks, Marnus Mandeverba inside and Hooker, you don't talk enough about how scrummage and hookers are very, very important. And he seems to be a guy that's anchoring it down in there. I thought he was exceptional at the breakdown in the weekend just gone. So I think there's excitement. It's not been a full 80 minutes and performance, but there is excitement and there's glimpses of hope. You know, we saw Charlie O'Shea, as I spoke about Ben O'Donovan, the Pack are doing their thing. They've had a couple of big line breaks as well, which we didn't see a lot of last season. So I think they're piecing things together, and from a very glum outlook at the start of the season, I think there's now sparks of hope and they'll be really, really tested against this racing thing. But it's interesting, I think it was Dennis Leamy I was reading saying they're going to put out a young team, so it's going to be interesting. Will we see Charlie O'Shea starting? You know, who's going to get the nod? Are they going to go with those young guns? But for me, I'm excited watching them. Really disappointed with the second half against Ulster, but certainly sparks of hope. They're good attacking rugby. The only thing I personally would love to see is, you know, back rows, second rows. We're seeing the only guy that's kind of in every week, has played every game, is Evan O'Connell, and he's been absolutely brilliant in the line-out. He's work rate. But other than that, we're seeing chopping and changing with back rows, chopping and changing with second guys, different combinations. So I'd love to see a clear kind of back row, get a couple of games together, string them together, starting with this European game, and get that cohesion, because certainly the talent is there, and I'm excited. It really, European rugby down in Cork, it's going to be one amazing game.
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9: A very good night from the newsroom. I'm Lindsay Dolan. A vigil in memory of four people killed in yesterday's arson attack in their home has heard calls for those responsible to come forward. People gathered at the Sacred Heart Church at the Folly in Waterford this evening after the deaths of Philip and Kim English and two of their children, Callum and Jaden, in Birchwood yesterday. Two other children remain in a critical condition in hospital. Parish priest Jerry Chestnut says what happened should never have happened.
10: An innocent family preparing for a new day should have done what they did every day. Parents preparing their children for school. An innocent family taken from our midst in a most horrific and violent way.
9: Unions are warning younger people can no longer support themselves on a teacher's salary as the largest public sector strike in a generation continues this evening. A second potential 24-hour strike next Wednesday is on the cards for more than 300,000 workers if the row over pay isn't settled. Teacher at the Patrician Academy in Mallow in County Cork, Siobhan O'Donovan, said younger teachers can no longer see it as a job for life.
11: I went into teaching because I loved it and I still love it, but I can see my younger colleagues looking around them now after a year or two, working, having a wage and still living at home with their parents because they can't afford not to. And I know for a fact many of them will end up going abroad. They'll go to Australia, the UAE, they'll go even over to the UK where teaching is still valued.
9: Five counties are under a weather warning today despite strikes at Met Aaron. Donegal, Galway and Mayo were under a status yellow wind alert. It's now been replaced with a yellow warning for rain for Donegal, Galway, Leitrim, Mayo and Sligo. It comes as forecasters, excluding those who work in aviation and flood warnings, took to the picket lines today as part of the public sector strikes. Alan O'Reilly from Carlow Weather says better weather will come later in the week.
12: There is good news coming in the weather forecast that for Friday and the weekend we have high pressure moving in. We're going to see plenty of sunshine. It will be much cooler, but it will also be drier and calmer.
9: And Hollywood star Jason Momoa admits acting was probably not his cup of tea, revealing he fell into it. The 47-year-old, who's featured in Aquaman and Game of Thrones, has told the At The Bar podcast he prefers writing, directing and producing. He also said he finds his celebrity status tough. That's it for now. More in an hour.
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9: Rain heavy at times will continue to slowly extend to most areas, bringing the chance of localised flooding in some places. Lows of 8 to 12 degrees. 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
14: Welcome back to Wednesday night's Off the Ball. Fiona Hayes and Liam Tolan with us on the line, looking ahead to weekend one of the Investec Champions Cup. And it is a format that feels a little bit different this year, just given the fact that the fixtures are a little bit more spread out. So we have fixtures this weekend, obviously, and then round two is on the weekend of the 11th, 12th and 13th of December. Round three then is on the 8th, 9th and 10th of January, and then round four on the following weekend, 15th, 16th and 17th of January. So it's three separate tranches to play just four rounds of fixtures. It feels a bit spread out, Fiona, if we're looking for any sort of momentum in a competition that's been struggling a small bit, particularly at pool stage time over the past number of seasons.
5: Yeah, but I think it could be good as well for the competition, Owen, because I know I've been counting down the weeks for the European rugby to start, and you're only getting a taster. Some of the games that are going to happen this weekend are exciting rugby. They'll then go away, I suppose, and they'll have their internationals, and they'll play a couple of international matches, and then you're getting back in again. So I think it is good, that it's going to be far more exciting. But the biggest thing for me will be, what are the French teams, what are they going to name? Are they going to bring their strong teams over? You know, we were talking about Racing earlier, and I mean, they're struggling a little bit. I think they've only won two out of the last five, or six. Had a big win against La Rochelle. They were actually exceptional in that game. But, other than that, I feel like this 1 week window is good at building the excitement. And when we get down to the nitty gritty as well, it'll work well.
14: Are you a fan of the format, Liam?
15: No, simply. I think the playoffs is very exciting, but to think that you might get through into the playoffs in winning one game is farcical. I'm a little bit biased, obviously, but I did love the pool, the four teams, and you have six pool games, and particularly the two middle games, because you play back to back. And they were fantastic to play in them, and then subsequently to support them. They were fantastic. I just loved them. I just loved going, particularly if you're first in the middle brace games, if you were playing away from home, if it was in France or something, or England, and you had the return fixture back home. It just, and I think of the miracle games that the Munster team has had as an example, you know. But yeah, I'm not a fan of it. I think it's ridiculous to think that you can get through to a playoff if you win one game from four.
14: Yeah, to sort of round up the actual format this season for people who aren't, who just basically looking for the information, what the situation is that amongst the groups, you're going to have the three highest ranked clubs in each pool automatically qualifying for the round of 16. Now, there are four pools of six, but the remaining four round of 16 places aren't going to go to the teams ranked in fourth necessarily. They're going to go to the four clubs with the highest number of match points across all the pools, and then that'll form your round of 16, which is going to be the first weekend of April. When you zoom out of all of this, Fiona, who are the runners and riders this year in terms of being proper contenders for the Champions Cup?
5: I think, yeah, you know, you're looking at, if you're watching Toulouse at the minute over in top 14, I think, yes, they lost to La Rochelle in that first game, but I've been watching DuPont. He's a man who wants to get his European rugby. I saw them playing Bordeaux as well. They just look sharp. As the season goes, you never know, but certainly I think the French teams, you're looking at the usual suspects, Toulouse, Bordeaux. I think I've been watching them in the Prem, and especially last week, I think, there's a lot of points being scored over in the English Premiership, but for me, watching them last week and the addition of Alfie Barbary as well to Saracens, I think they're probably in with a good shout. We'll see what type of back row they're going to bring, but if you look at a back row of Alfie Barbary, Ben Earl, and even having a Toji in that back row, they're going to be something special, especially with Farrell back in there as well, controlling the ship, tried and tested. I think Saracens might be a little team to keep an eye out on, and obviously obviously the weekend just gone, Northampton are scoring tries for absolute fun. So they're the guys kind of, I suppose, you're looking at. And Leinster are always there looking for to get that extra star. Is this their year? A lot of pressure's off because a lot of teams or a lot of people don't think that they have the squad to do it this year, but certainly they could be a team that you wouldn't keep your eye out and might peak towards the end of the season. As Liam said, you've only got to win a couple of games early doors, and when it comes down to the draw then near the end, you could be playing anyone. Like if the French teams own send over, weak teams win one game, you know, you could get drawn with Bordeaux in a round of whatever in the last, in the 32 or whatever you're playing. So it'll just be on who's competing where, I suppose.
14: Yeah, it looks like Bordeaux and Toulouse are the two favourites for this competition this year. Leinster, a comfortable third. And then Bath and Northampton tend to be the fourth and fifth favourites in terms of odds going into the new season. Northampton and Bath, as you've alluded to, if you want to play out that 71 points to 48. Insane game, ridiculous game last Saturday in the Premiership. Northampton coming out on top in that game. So Leinster snuggled there, according to the odds, Liam, between the top 14 teams and the top Prem teams. Is that about right in your view?
15: Yeah, like I think to be fair to Leinster, I think the Irish media have framed their, what I believe is phenomenal success in a kind of a negative. This is like Rory McIlroy, unless he's winning majors every game, every round of golf, he's kind of a failure. Like what you know, we casually mention Saracens, Toulon, you know, Leicester, Northampton. They've all come and gone in the last 15, 20 years. And Leinster have consistently been there. They've been consistently at the top table. And they deserve, from my right, I think Leo Cullen deserves, I think we need to reevaluate the impact that he has given to Leinster rugby and indeed Irish rugby, because what they've achieved is phenomenal. The fact that they're getting to semi-finals and finals and not winning. In the meantime, look what's happened to Munster. In the meantime, look what's happened to Ulster. And you kind of go, we take what Leinster are doing for granted because they have five or six schools that provide certain players, but it's not that easy. They're doing a phenomenal job. That all said, this is the first season where they haven't really gone for a marquee player. They've lost a couple of marquee players, you know, and they haven't replaced them. So this is an even more internal outcome. So if they can get to playoff semi-finals or finals with the squad they have, it would be a phenomenal achievement. And I do like Toulon won three in a row and they just came and went. You know, yeah. Leicester have come and gone. Saracens have come and gone. But Leinster have never gone. They've always been there. And I think we definitely need to reevaluate what we determine as success.
14: So did you say, Liam, semi-final will be an incredible return for Leinster?
15: Of course it would. Like,
14: they're third favourites.
15: These guys.
14: Huh? They're third favourites for the competition.
15: Yeah, but okay, put it in context. So Alex Ferguson coached Man United for 26, 27 years. He was in two European Cup finals. You know, and he's lauded as one of the greatest of all time. Like, he dominated his domestic league. He won how many premierships? But, like, he getting to European finals is a really difficult thing. When you benchmark, like, if you look at what La Rochelle did, and Rory McIlroy deserves huge, huge credit, but he can go off and solve problems without, they have some restrictions, but not the level of restrictions Leinster have. You know, why was Jody Barrett sitting on the bench for the game against Northampton? I don't know. My understanding was that there was an instruction that the Irish centres were to be picked at centre. That was my understanding. Okay, so there's restrictions on Leo Cullen and Leinster around how they can perform in many, many ways. I think we need to really reevaluate. Leinster have done phenomenal. If they get to a semi-final or a final, it's still a phenomenal, considering our playing numbers, mm-hmm. considering the playing numbers like that Irish rugby is, it's phenomenal. And you benchmark that to Munster and Ulster and you kind of go, well, Leinster are miles ahead. And you ask the question, why are they miles ahead? It is not because Leinster have done, they have done brilliantly, but Ulster and particularly Munster have allowed themselves to drift off into the distance, you know? So I definitely think a semi-final or final would be a phenomenal return because Leinster could play against Bordeaux. Look what the team they have, or they could play against Toulouse.
14: Yeah.
15: They're a phenomenal team. You know, they really have. And as Man United have proved, you come across a Barcelona, they're in the mood and you lose the game.
14: Yeah.
15: You know, these things happen at that level.
14: Is that not par for the, like, is that not par, a semi-final? Or even a final, if you're being extremely harsh, close to par, is an incredible achievement surely you have to be winning it. And then you have to be an underdog in the final for that sort of achievement, I would have thought, Liam, no?
15: But you're based on that logic, Leinster, if they don't make the final every single season and they win it every second season, they're a failure. And no, I don't agree with that. Well, I think that's totally unfair.
14: What's par for Leinster? Like what's the?
15: But you have to take each match in its merits. Yeah. So if you get to a semi-final, based on the Irish playing numbers, based on what the cost of it, based on the financial cleanliness of the whole project, you'd have to say that's a huge achievement. Now, in the moment when you lose or win a match, that's different. That's a different argument. You can lose a match because a player makes a mistake, or you make a wrong call, or a referee gives a call against you. You have to take it into the context if you lose that semi-final and don't get to the final. But if you're in the top four in Europe, that's a phenomenal achievement.
14: Yeah. What do you make of this, Fiona? Are you very much of the opinion that top four in Europe is something that I perhaps take for granted in all of this?
5: No, I don't. I think with the way Ireland are, and you know, wanting to win in Six Nations, wanting to win Six Nations, and the squad predominantly being Leinster players, I would imagine in European. I know that they've signed Bordeaux, Toulouse. They get to sign a lot of guys from different countries, a lot more money, a lot bigger budgets, and all that. But I do feel like with Leinster, with the way things have gone, that you would expect, maybe not so much this season, but I would have expected them to make a final last season. And I don't think they'd be happy themselves, and they wouldn't say, yeah, we're delighted we're in top four. I think them themselves obviously vision themselves as being the best team in Europe. That's why they're searching for the star. But I understand what Liam's saying. It is with the budget, the teams that are involved. It, you can't say they're not great because they haven't won it. But I do believe they've been so close. You've kind of come to wonder what is going on there.
14: Yeah, absolutely. Like when you talk about budget, Fiona, like are you saying that Leinster don't really hold a candle to some of the other teams in Europe, or are you saying actually that Leinster are going toe-to-toe with some of the other big teams? Because obviously the Prem teams have to deal with the salary cap, Leinster have the IRFU centralised contract money, albeit a smaller percentage than it was 2 or 3 years ago. What's the point you're making on the financial aspect?
5: It's just that in France, they can, like, there is obviously a lot bigger money. They have a lot more budgets. What I mean is, well, we've a lot of homegrown players. So exactly what Liam was saying, you probably had, you know, I watched him last week in particular. You've one of the best centres in the world, and there was a reason why you couldn't start. It's just a system we do. We're trying to breed our own players. If you're in France and you're saying, I want a big, huge, absolutely monster tight head, for Toulouse, they're going to go out and find you no matter what money you have, what you need. There's no one from France saying, look, you've a kid underneath, I need him to play. I think these teams, I suppose, the money they have, they don't have to think about the federation. Yes, obviously there are amazing French rugby players coming up, but they will play their strongest team. They will spend the money that they need to spend on whatever area they have lacking in. Do you know what I mean? So if they need props, if they need big second rows, they can go over and get Tongans, they can get, and we've seen it with these teams, so they're able to make huge marquee signings, not one or two, the likes of Toulouse, Bordeaux, they, you know, you've got Big Ben Tumafima, you know, you got Willis going to Toulouse. They just have the money and the ability to draw in these players to play week in, week out over there.
14: Liam, what is your view of how Leinster have played so far this season?
15: It's always very difficult to assess because they're no more than the other three provinces. You're patching together teams, so you're looking for consistency, and you think Gibson Park hasn't started yet, but you look at Sam Prendergast and you say, wow, he looks like he's, you know, wonderful to see him confidently taking control of the fixture in all the stuff you do. So you can see an awful lot of what Leinster are doing are great, but they're still rusty, they're still chopping and changing, they're still, you know, a Hooker and Dan Sheehan throwing into a new lineout. So there's stuff going to happen, but you can see a skill set within Leinster. And another kind of point what I'm saying, like within reason, with the odd exception, the entire Leinster organization are from about 5 miles from each other. Like it's like Celtic winning the European Cup in 1966, whenever when it was, if they all lived lines. On, you know what I mean? Like we can't under, you have to value that what they've done.
14: Yes.
15: is extraordinary.
14: 100%.
15: And what Leo Cullen has done is extraordinary. I think it's lazy to suggest that he or Leinster are a failure because they haven't won more. When you benchmark what Leinster have done with the other provinces. But anyway, back to your question. I'll defend this one as long as you want to keep talking.
14: I actually kind of want to go back to that again, because it's like when you criticise, when one criticises Leinster on in terms of how far they get in Europe or what they don't achieve in Europe, that's not the same thing as saying that the work that they do at grassroots level isn't incredible, because it is, as you rightly point out, the fact that the vast majority of their team that have gone on to become test players, and a lot of them Lions players, are actually homegrown players, players from the province of Leinster. So that aspect is beyond reproach. That aspect has been absolutely phenomenal. But then, have they actually achieved what that quality of player is capable of over the course of the last 10 years is my question. And I would offer the opinion that one Investec Champions Cup, I should say, is maybe subpar. They should be 2-time European Cup winners, maybe 3-time European Cup winners, I would think, this generation. You're shaking your head, Liam.
15: The words "they should" be banned from the English dictionary, because everyone can turn on. I'm not personalising with you, Owen, but like, had Jordy Barrett started that fixture, would Leinster beat Northampton? I personally think they would have, because he's a world-class player. So you have to ask, well, why wasn't he starting? Now, Jack Conan came off the bench too. I don't know what the logic behind that was as well. In the moment, like, Ireland lost to New Zealand in the World Cup at quarter-final stage. Is that correct?
14: Yes.
15: In the World Cup. Ireland had line-up maul. Richie Kelleher was on the ball. They were driving. It was a perfectly acceptable line-up maul. Had they kept it, they would have scored a try and won the game. You look at matches in the moment and you say, okay, what was different in that sense? What could have happened in that game against New Zealand? That simple lineup maul would have won the game. Ireland had broken the hoodoo and away they go. So when you look at a match in its uniqueness, you have to take all that into account. Then you look at the overall season, and I'm arguing that Leinster deserve enormous credit for what they have done. You can go in and find out why and all the stuff and the St. Michael's are providing, and the mothers and fathers of Leinster rugby are financing this through the school system. You can argue all that. But at the same time, the fact that Leinster get to playoffs and get to that level deserves, this whole agenda needs to be changed, because it deserves enormous credit. And you now look at the squad they have. They haven't brought in any marquee players. So that is nearly all drawn, like the Celtic team of 66 is nearly all drawn from the one parish, a large parish, but from the one parish. And you kind of say, if they can make the playoffs, they deserve enormous credit. Remember, in the meantime, they're stuck in the Lions test winning series. In the meantime, they're winning Six Nations. In the meantime, you know what I mean?
5: Is it not a failure if they say, if I say I'm going to win something and then they put it up on the board, we're going to win? Is that not a failure because they haven't done that?
15: Like, no, hang on. I've been listening to Munster for the last 15 years saying the following. We are a European Cup winning team, right? And I watch that and I say, well, okay, show me the evidence to that. And I can't find any. And the Munster organization tell me that all the time. Like, you look, I'm going to branch off a little bit here, but you go into town in Limerick, 15, 20 years ago, everyone wanted a ticket to go to Thoma Park. All right? Then all of a sudden people, because the product changed, people were looking for any excuse to not go to Thoma Park. Now, if you go into town now, into any of the rugby pubs, Flannery's, whatever, you will now go into a pub where the match is on, but the sound isn't. So the interest in rugby in Limerick has ebbed away from a Munster point of view. They have 25,000 seats in Thomond Park. They typically sell 10,000. So there's about €500,000 every single home match that isn't being sold. Now, if that €500,000 was, if they fill those seats, 50 quid a seat, they'd be making €500,000 or more. That money would go into generating a better product and attracting new players. In the meantime, Leinster are, through a homegrown system, same homegrown system, I would argue Munster should defer to the club system and err on the, because that's where the strength of Munster rugby is. They've decided no. And in the meantime, Leinster are doing this on the back of 90% of homegrown players. And I think they deserve enormous credit for that.
14: What I would say is,
15: There's a thesis in this, maybe.
14: There is.
15: 30,000 word thesis, or a PhD, maybe.
14: What I was going to say, and look, this is something that I often think about as a cause for concern, but it will be a cause for further celebration of Leinster if in the next few years, say, post Jamison Gibson Park and his era at Leinster, if after that point they win a European Cup, I think that would merit further celebration, because Ireland as a rugby nation, Leinster as a province, have benefited from the old residency rule where the likes of James Lowe and Jamison Gibson Park have obviously propped up the province and have done amazing things. I think now, in the day of the homegrown thing being even more important than it ever has been for a province like Leinster, I think if they were to churn out one European Cup in the next few years, that would be a really big achievement. But that's neither here nor there. I do want to finish up on Connacht folks. Fiona, talk to us about what they've coming down the tracks here, because they've got four glamour ties really in the Champions Cup upon their return. They've got Saracens, Exeter, Toulouse and then La Rochelle in that order. You could look at that as a terrifying sequence of fixtures, but I suspect Stuart Lancaster is going to be licking his chops and hoping to take a scalp or two.
5: Yeah, definitely. I mean, look, we've kind of been talking about Connacht before the season. They've showed glimpses of it. I thought they were very, very good in patches last weekend. Obviously, Glasgow came away with the win, but there was a 5-minute period in the second half. I said, could they come back here? I think the thing is, there's no pressure on Connacht own. They're playing some really good rugby. Frawley's getting more game time at 10. You've got Ione as well. He's able to go in full back. So I just feel like there is something brewing with Connacht. Is it going to be European Championship? Probably not, but they'll definitely take a scalp. They have the hardest of fixtures, but they're going to be absolutely loving. In particular, I think that the La Rochelle game is going to be one that's really going to excite Lancaster.
14: Yeah, Liam, on Connacht's progress so far this season, it's early days to make a full judgment on them. There was real optimism going into the new season, and they've got to really relish these four games now as well, because there was this kind of weird discussion about would they be better off without the distraction of the Champions Cup. But this is what they fought so hard for at the end of last season, to get that top eight spot, to get these four fixtures, half of them obviously at the Dexcom Stadium.
15: Absolutely. If you're a player at this level, at elite level, you want to play these fixtures. Like, what a glorious opportunity to play against world-class players. Now, is it going to come out in Connacht's favour? I'd be surprised. But one eye to Glasgow. We haven't mentioned Glasgow in all the chat. No one's mentioned Glasgow. Glasgow are a really good rugby team. They topped the table last year. They didn't win the ORC last year, obviously. But they're a really good team. And I think we need to reevaluate Munster's performance against Glasgow. It was a kind of, they lost, but is it a shame in losing with all the injuries they have? And again, Connacht had an opportunity, and it was a shame they didn't get a fourth try or get a bonus point and, get something out of the game. But they have now are suffering a little bit. Like, you look at, say, Billy Bohan, right? He's elusive prop, got capped against, was it Japan during the summer. He was playing in the third division in the AAL last season. He was playing for Corinthians. I know this because we played at a club level against him. And there he is now, certain players can pop up. But the amount of players that are beginning to really pop up and want to join Connacht is really, really exciting. You look at Mac Hansen at the other end of his journey, like the impact he's made in the last few weeks is just phenomenal. Yeah. There's a lot of really good stuff. They play a good brand of rugby. Do they have a big enough squad? Like, it's farcical to suggest if Toulouse are really motivated that Connacht are going to, but who knows? If I was a player, I'd love to play in those games. I wouldn't care. Ideally you'd want to play and perform. But that Connacht side, there's a lot to them. They play a really good brand of rugby, and when they've got, if they're injury lucky enough to be injury free, which is almost unheard of, they have some really, really exciting players, and I think the matchup of Kieran Frawley and Will Connors when he gets up and running, they've a good side, but they're playing against behemoths. So
14: let's finish up by asking you where all three of the Irish provinces are going to finish up in the Champions Cup then. Fiona, we might go to you first on this. Look, I know there's going to be a draw after the knockout stages, which may determine how far Leinster, for example, may actually go in this competition, as we've established. But what's going to happen? Give us your Munster, Connacht and Leinster outcomes here, Fiona. We won't clip this. This will be protected.
5: Yeah, it'll be killed. I think Munster definitely have the ability to kick on. Will they go to semi-final? I'm not sure, but they'll definitely get to playoff stages, maybe win that match and go from there. Connacht, they've just such a tough draw. It's hard to see them going through. I do think they will win one game. Will that be enough? I'm not too sure. And with Leinster, I don't know. It's like they won last weekend. I was watching them last weekend, and then I'm thinking, like, they'd 32 missed tackles. I think Cardiff had made something like 13, 14 line breaks. There just seems to me, yes, they're playing, Sam is on fire, but they're still leaking a lot of tries. Will they make it to semi-final, final, unless they sort out that area? I know they're chopping and changing players, but there's big players. The scrum got annihilated with a lot of Irish players over in South Africa. So they do have to tighten up a few areas. But certainly I do think that the squad is there, the depth is there, and hopefully they will make that, and hopefully they can kick on and get to final. We all want to be supporting some Irish team in a final anyway.
14: Liam, what do you reckon?
15: I think Leinster are good enough to get into the playoffs, and obviously they could play against, depending on how the draw goes. Mm. So forgive me for repeating myself, to say you have to get into the playoffs, and then you got to take each match as it comes, to be fair. It's an old cliche. I think Connacht are going to surprise us around some of the rugby that they can play, which not surprises, but I think they're going to entertain us. They're developing a really good product. Have they got enough muscle to get past what they have? I'm not so sure. I don't think so. And then Munster are really tricky because the injuries they have. I think they'll beat Racing. I'm not entirely sure how good. I think I'm not expecting a huge amount from Racing. So they'll be up and running anyway in Munster, and hopefully by after Christmas, they'll still be in very much in the story when a lot of these guys are coming back from injury, and you know, they need those players back because they just don't have enough quality throughout the squad, unfortunately. But they're developing a game. They're developing. They're scoring tries off the line at ball. Their scrum is very, very impressive. But they need other players to come off the bench to really help them. So there you have it. That's a nothing answer, I'd say, is it?
14: I would, neither of you possess a crystal ball here, it turns out. But a smart move, swaying yourself away from making any ill-advised predictions at the middle of October. This is probably the safe play. Liam Toland, Fiona Hayes, appreciate your company. Thanks a million for joining us.
5: Cheers. Thanks, Owen.
15: Take care.
14: Thanks, guys. Bye-bye. We'll take a quick break.
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9: Welcome back to Wednesday night's Off the Ball. 33 minutes on the clock at the Etihad Stadium and it is not looking good for Manchester City. Vitinha has just put Paris Saint-Germain 3-0 up on the night. His goal coming in the 32nd minute. Ousmane Dembele had put them 2-0 up after 15 minutes and Desiré Doué opened the scoring after 13 minutes. So Pep Guardiola not enjoying what he's seeing upon his first return to the Etihad. He is in the stands tonight watching on. Manchester City 0, PSG 3, the latest scoreline there. Better news for Aston Villa so far. They're 2-0 up against Fenerbahce after 36 minutes. Elsewhere, it is Roma 1, Real Madrid 1. Kylian Mbappe with the equaliser a short time ago for Madrid in that game. Nil all still in the game between Real Betis and FC Porto. Troy Parrott starting up front for Betis tonight. It's 1-1 between Shakhtar Donetsk and AEK Athens. Slovan Bratislava trails Stuttgart 1-0 at home. It's nil all after 36 minutes between Bodo Glimt and Borussia Dortmund. And then earlier, it finished up LASK 3, Liverpool 6 in a goal fest. And there was plenty of goals in the other early game as well. In Rotterdam, it finished up Feyenoord 3, Como 2. Now, we're turning our attention to Gaelic games because news came out earlier today that Finbar Rorty of Donegal is heading down under and that he signed a 2-year rookie contract with Collingwood in the AFL. Very happy to say that former Donegal footballer Brendan Devenny is with us on the line. Brendan, how are you doing?
10: How are you doing? I'm doing the best, sir. Yourself?
9: All good. The mood taking a hit, I presume, today by the news that one of your best young stars is going to be headed further afield.
10: Yeah, well, I guess when we hear these news breaking, part of you, I suppose, from the CGA perspective, Donegal, of course, if you're a Connell's club, it is a tough thing to hear. And then you just think about Australia and everything that conjures up in your images. And it's not just that, you know, it's being able to go full-time with sport and that, and it's a very strange position, first of all, to be in there in the GA, because it's unusual for a sport, an amateur sport, to lose players to a professional sport of a different sport, if you like, and it just so happens that probably the right ingredients for you to be a top GA player suits the AFL. So we're wide open now to guys getting the opportunity to go out there. So part of me is like, it's sad, but then... If you

0: really excited for Finbar. The challenge that's ahead of him to be playing sport full time, and of course, if he does well and gets a proper contract, it's huge money. It dwarfs, you know, any salary you would get. Certainly, one Donegal. So, you know, if you look at those rookie contracts at the start, you know, obviously you're on trial basically when you go out there, and you'll very quickly see if you're moving up the ranks. But even in those times, you're earning about 33 to 36 grand, and then if you can make it into a proper pro contract, I mean, the average one is probably $500,000 with €300,000. I mean, living in Australia, 300 grand, full-time athlete, I mean, that's the dream of it.
1: It's not a bad life, that's for sure. So people who maybe are vaguely familiar with Finbar Rorty, or maybe haven't been watching Donegal intently over the past couple of years, he's a 2025 Young Footballer of the Year. He's still only 20 years of age. As you well know, Brendan, he actually came to prominence in the first instance over the controversy of him being played in a game underage, which goes to show just how precocious a talent he was from the very beginning. And it's fair to say he's absolutely lived up to the hype. He's grown into this Donegal team after a stellar season in 2025. For me, this is a really big story in an AFL context. As big, if not bigger, than the Kobe story, because he has established himself. He has found a comfort level at the top level of the game. And he was going to be the type of fella to be a leader in this Donegal team for the next 10, 12, perhaps more years. Like, this is as big as it gets, really, when it comes to the AFL poaching a player.
0: It is indeed. And I suppose, come back to those ingredients that's in there, and there's quite a few young players been taken all around the country, maybe that they're close to being that type of a star, but they're already on their route. I know Kerry probably bemoaning maybe losing 4 or 5, and there's another 2 or 3 in the background. And then, of course, because of the hype around Kobe, it was such a massive story. And you really feel for the loss of Mayo on the back of all that there. It was just such a double-edged thing in terms of he is the out-and-out poster boy. Would have been for Mayo going into the next season. Can you imagine the hysteria around it? But then, like that, he has to take the opportunity and go. And for Finbar, you know, seeing him coming through at underage, you just knew he was going to be a star. That's why Jim put him on there. He's 17 in that McKenna Cup game against Armagh. And you just knew that was sick. Sorry, that. My kids should be in bed. Sorry, I'm terrible at that. Yeah. He might play for Donegal someday, we'll forget. But when you're seeing Finbar's energy, I think that in many ways he kind of brought something very different to Donegal, and he didn't get a lot of defenders, because he went after people and went after forwards and wanted to turn over the ball. And he would go after one player, if he passed it, go after another, go after a third one. Kind of breaking ranks with a bit of tradition and what Donegal would do and how they would do it. He was very different to it, and that's why Donegal people were so excited about him, because quite often Donegal, when they play, they drop back in the zone, they back off people, they wait for the right time. Finbar Rorty didn't wait for the right time. He went after people, and I think that's why the Donegal people absolutely loved him so much, because of his style, the way he did things, and that made him such a talent. You say becoming Footballer of the Year in your first year and winning Ulster, playing in All-Ireland, it was absolute dream stuff for him. And little to be known in the background that this, I suppose, when you're looking at players and looking, thinking, could he do a job for you? You look for his end-to-end type play, his skill on the ball, and you just know someone like Finbar will adapt very quickly. And like quite a few players have went out there and just went straight into it. Like, I would expect him to get some game time within that first season with Collingwood.
1: 100%. Look, there's a reason why they have picked him up. There's a reason why I'm sure they're very excited about him playing for them. And even if we remove the Donegal point here and the point about Rorty especially, because I know you're keen to point out how great this is for the individual. And this is not a conversation about, you know, denying somebody like Finbar Rorty the opportunity or anything like that. But again, to go back to the previous question, Brendan, it is starting to feel as if we're losing our best talents in Gaelic football right now. When you pair this with the Kobe MacDonald story, this is not middle of the pack players we're talking about. This is not untested, unproven players that we're talking about. Like, this is the cream of the crop at this stage, and it feels that the summer slash autumn of 2026, this whole GAA to AFL story has just ratcheted up a notch.
0: Yeah. Listen, look at the minute, even as we all seen Oshie Bourne come back home there, playing for a club for Mayo and just hitting 2-5 and that, and what he would have meant, you know, when you think about him and Kobe put on that squad, and listen, there's so many facets to that, Owen, that the players are losing from the club, the counties, then we're losing from the GAA's total. We're losing them from in terms of exposure and the next generation and the hype around that. There's so much of that. And there's very little we can do because, you know, if you look about the people saying about the GAA, like, obviously the money isn't in the game to go professional. Now, it will become in some way better and better, I think. There'll have to be some kind of subsidisation or some kind of money given back. I know the government tried a few things with tax and that. But when you think about it, none of that is going to compare with a potential half a million contract in Australia. It'll never, ever compensate. So we're going to be wide open to that. There's really very little we can do about it because no matter how we look after our players and what we do, if we have a top player, unless he is really like hard set that he's a real homeboy and he loves the GAA so much that that's all he wants to do, he wants to win All-Ireland, he doesn't want to live in Australia.
1: Yeah.
0: Unless that's your mindset, then that's going to be a very few, I think. You take the vast majority of people, and particularly if you look at what Kobe did this year, right? He's won All-Ireland, right? I mean, he does it in year one. If you look at Finbar, Young Football of the Year, you know, All-Star, All-Star Championship, All-Ireland Final, they've already probably chipped off a lot of boxes. If somebody offers you the opportunity to go to Australia and try it out for a few years, whether you do come back or not, it's nearly impossible for that not to draw you away.
1: Of course, but those temptations have been there for the last 20, 30, 40 years, Brendan. Like, why is it now that it feels that the dam has burst?
0: Well, I think that's recruitment. If you look at the clubs and how they're looking, right, so you have basically a hotbed of potential talent here in another country that's all, as I say, doing things very similar in terms of physicality and the way we would play our game versus theirs. So they don't have to do that. The Aussie Rules clubs, or the AFL clubs, don't have to do anything. They're just sitting back looking, going, right, he looks like he could play a game here. Offer him a rookie contract, which is nothing to them. The cost is very little. So it's more their recruitment now has started to look across, saying, right, and when you have players that go out there and are doing well, you know, that are standing up in the Aussie Rules game, they are so, like, everyone knows, oh, he came from Ireland. So the clubs then that haven't got Irish players are looking, going, right, we need to send a scout to Ireland. So I think it's more the recruitment that's gone up. And obviously over time now, the money has gone up substantially in their game. And the lifestyle that you can have out there is rising all the time. So there's so many things that could draw you out there. It's such a difficult one, yeah, as I say, for us to stomach. It's terrible. I mean, it's really sad that he's going, but at the same time, I'm really happy for him.
1: Yeah, no, 100%. And to reiterate that, it's a fantastic opportunity for him. But again, the combines have been happening in this country for well over 10 years, and I'm open to correction on that. It could be well beyond the last decade or even 15 years that the AFL have actually been coming to Ireland and organising camps to keep an eye on these players. So the recruitment has been at a high level for a number of years. So I'm still just trying to get to the bottom of why now things have gone from a trickle to a flow. It's part of it because of the level of success of some of the Irish players down there in recent seasons. Like, we've seen the success of Conor McKenna there a few weeks ago. The likes of Oisin Mullen and Mark O'Connor are well established. Like, the Jim Stein's Ty Kennelly era of, you know, one Irish player cropping up every generation or so seems to be over. It seems that there's, you know, half a dozen to a dozen players every single year who are kind of getting highlights reels in the AFL at this stage.
0: Well, if you consider it like this, I suppose, I think firstly, our game has upped it so much that the guys physically are ready. Now, if you took a guy from maybe 15 years ago, you took him out, you'd have to build him up. I think I remember the stories of seeing, remember there was a kind of camera crew followed a couple of guys, was it O'Halpin and that? The training looked so severe to us then, but now we're already doing that. So those guys, firstly, are physically ready when they go out there. They don't have to be built up to put in. Now, the money that's in the AFL is rising all the time. So for them to throw a contract to Finbar Rody is close to, like, irrelevant to them. So if Finbar goes out now, doesn't fancy it, doesn't like it, doesn't fit in, whatever happens, they should say, Finbar, for now, if things don't work out for him, it's nothing to them, and he comes back. So for them just to throw out this contract, they don't have to spend a full year in a gym with you, getting you up, getting your mindset ready, because GAA players now are like semi-professional anyway. They wouldn't have been 15 to 20 years ago. They wouldn't have been probably fit enough, and they would have had to get their head around all that, all the extra gym work and that. Now they're doing it all. So I'd say there's quite a few things that won't fall into place, which means now we are wide open to lose our best players.
1: One of the other things I think is worth mentioning here, Brendan, is that it's not actually an either-or choice for these players anymore. as Oisin Mullen has proved by playing for his club recently, as Mark O'Connor proved earlier in the year by winning a Club All-Ireland, the AFL have cottoned on to the fact that they can offer the olive branch of club football to these players. So they still feel that really soulful experience of representing your club as much as you want. And the leeway that the AFL clubs have given these players is a really smart move.
0: Really smart. I find it amazing, you know, just for someone that's played a wee bit of both codes here and how I was led away with it at the start and now no one would dream of it. And if you look at some of how the GA managers lock down some of their players and actually stop them playing for clubs, which is a bit of an talked about situation.
1: Good point.
0: And it has happened in places, and I think that's way OTT. It's disgraceful, actually. But I've heard of managers pressurising players and that, and the fact that someone would be on a contract and they're happy enough for them to come back, I find that amazing. I think it's brilliant. And it's just so sad that Oisin couldn't have come back. I know there was talks of him coming back to play for Mayo. He was in their training camp earlier in the year, and I think that was open. It just obviously the seasons, the way they were, it couldn't happen that way. But it's amazing that they could come back and do that. And I think that shows a real level of maturity from the Aussie guys, that you're not pining and missing that stuff. And particularly when you come back for club, like really I suppose that's maybe keeping you in shape if you're smart about it. I don't think if it was players from here going somewhere else, the county managers wouldn't allow them to play. So it just shows you a different mindset, even though they're on professional contracts.
1: Yeah. So are you very much of the opinion, Brendan, that unless we literally start paying Gaelic football players, there's going to be no real way of turning this tap on?
0: I don't think there's any way of compensating. I think that will come in a bit. As I say, I wouldn't be at all on board for any professionalism, because I know from looking at finances and how the GA works and all that, that there isn't that type of money in an organisation just for the county teams to be full-time. It wouldn't work. We're not a big enough country for that. There isn't that type of money. Even though people see all the millions and that to come in and out, like a lot of that gets spent and put back into organisations. So you don't have this whole surplus of cash that could support 32 counties trying to go professional in any way, you know, and you've heard in as well, obviously. But, you know, I think players will start to get compensated a bit on. But what I'm saying is, no matter what that is, and there's loads of ways I think they could do extra stuff for players and families and different ways they could involve business in that, that'll never be enough to stop, because it's so huge, the potential that you could do out. So I don't think that no matter how much we would look after GA players that can contend with a contract in Australia.
1: Well, actually, here's the last question on this, and I think this is worth exploring, is the fact that it seems more attractive for these players to go down to Australia now, perhaps because it's a harder sell for them to stay at home. Like this is a pure speculative question, Brendan, but if David Clifford was a 17-year-old or an 18-year-old now, as opposed to whatever, 2017, 2018, you'd wonder, would his head be turned now, as opposed to sticking to his guns and playing for Kerry over 10 years ago?
0: That's a fair point. And I think what stage we were at there now would be in the trial stage. Now, if the Aussie boys, like for me, Clifford could have actually destroyed their game. I think that man would have been unbelievable out there. And you're talking, some of them Aussie players are passing a million euro a year. They're passing that. The very, very top players are getting that in their total package. So if you're saying to someone like David, go out there and potentially earn a million quid a year, I mean, we're on another world altogether now around maybe building up a base in terms of absolute like financial security for life, etc. So I think someone like him, yeah, could have actually been that absolute elite player out there. Now, again, go back to the Kerry thing and his love of the game and how much it's embedded in there. Probably was enough, we bit like Michael Murphy here, to protect them, because everything was kind of centered around him, and there was just such that he was the man. And I think he'd already probably taken on that mantle before the call started to come in, potentially, would they go to Australia, whatever. I think they already were just so much the main men in their county, and I think they really felt that responsibility to drive the team on, and they were the best players ever. Whereas these other guys, it's not like the county is completely dependent on them, and they're at a certain age where they got to give it a shot. So, yeah, I think that Clifford would have been an absolute revelation out there. And listen, what a loss he would have been.
1: You're listening to Brendan Devaney here with us on Wednesday nights Off the Ball. And Gaelic football and Off the Ball is brought to you by Movember, ahead of the game, already reaching over 16,500 players, parents and coaches across Irish clubs with the tools to look after their mental health. You can visit aheadofthegame.movember.com to find out how you can be a part of it. Finally, Brendan, just before we let you go, talk to us about Donegal in 2027 then. Like there was also a sort of one last chance aspect to tempting Finbar Rorty to stay here, given the general theme around the country, and correct me if I'm wrong here, is that Jim McGuinness might be back for one more year, Michael Murphy might be back for one more year, and then into 2028 it becomes far less of a sure thing. This is a real dent to those 2027 plans, this news today.
0: And of course, yeah, of course. And as I say, because Finbar had such a special role for me in the team, the way that he did, and sometimes really set the tempo in terms of an aggressive attack, in terms of, and if you're looking at what looks like the way the game is going on, that you're going to profit from that type of going after people and pushing up on people and trying to overturn the ball, not dropping back. So the game is absolutely keenly suited to someone like Finbar Rorty and his skill set, because he's bringing on the ball and he can score as well. So he is a complete player to a massive, massive blow to Donegal. Listen, Jim is back in. That was his contract, was a 3, potential 4, and he's taken the 4th year. Michael Murphy, of course, still shooting the lights out at club level. The demands, of course, going into the game, going into the year, it's so much to ask him to go a game. But everybody in Donegal is hoping that he is. I mean, he had 10 points in his last game in his semi-final defeat to Finbar Rorty, Niamh Connell, actually. So Michael's still like doing his thing. Like, so, you know, if Finbar was to step away, if Finbar's gone now, like if Michael was not to come on as well, it's massive, massive blow, surely. I mean, Donegal need everyone they can to get back on board to, I suppose, certainly make up for the championship that they ended up having last year. So it's a massive year in many, many ways for Jim and the squad and that. So this Finbar blow is huge.
1: Yeah, and look, I know, Brendan, you won't be hoping he'll be going away with a medal in his back pocket. It's Unions, obviously, against Niamh Connell this weekend in the decider, so you'll be hoping for Unions to get the job done. Brendan Devaney, great to have you on as always. Thanks a million for joining us.
0: Cheers, man.
1: Cheers. We'll take a quick break.
2: Gaelic football on Off the Ball. Thanks to Movember, ahead of the game. Building mentally resilient GAA communities on and off the pitch. 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
1: At halftime, it is Manchester City 0, Paris Saint-Germain 3 in the Champions League. It's Troy Parrott and Real Betis 0, FC Porto 0 at the break. At halftime, it's Shakhtar Donetsk 1, AK Athens 1, Slovan Bratislava 1-0 down at home to Stuttgart. Meanwhile, it's 0-0 between Bodo Glimt and Borussia Dortmund. Aston Villa now 3-0 up at home to Fenerbahce, and it's 1-1 at the break between AS Roma and Real Madrid. Earlier, Liverpool won away from home against LASK on a 6-3 scoreline, and Feyenoord beat Como at home 3-2. We're going to take a break, bring you the 9 o'clock news, and then Owen Doyle is back in studio for the football show.
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22: A very good night from the newsroom. I'm Lindsay Dolan. Tributes are continuing for the four people killed in an arson attack on their home in Waterford yesterday. Pink and blue balloons were released into the sky as family and friends gathered outside their house on the Birchwood estate earlier today, which remains a crime scene. At a prayer vigil this evening, there's calls for those responsible to come forward. Parish priest Father Jerry Chestnut told the congregation he knew the couple well.
23: I've often met Philip, in particular in Centra. You wouldn't want to be in a hurry to get back to wherever I was going back to, because he was a great man to talk. A little bit quieter than Kim. Kim was feisty, and I say that as a compliment. Everything they did, no matter at times if they got a bit wound up, was for their children.
22: Unions are warning younger people can no longer support themselves on a teacher's salary as the largest public sector strike in a generation continues this evening. A second potential 24-hour strike next Wednesday is on the cards for more than 300,000 workers if the row over pay isn't settled. Teacher at the Patrician Academy in Mallow in County Cork, Siobhan O'Donovan, says younger teachers no longer see it as a job for life.
24: I went into teaching because I loved it and I still love it, but I can see my younger colleagues looking around them now after a year or two, working, having a wage and still living at home with their parents because they can't afford not to. And I know for a fact many of them will end up going abroad. They'll go to Australia, the UAE, they'll go even over to the UK where teaching is still valued.
22: A number of packets of fish and some breakfast food products have been recalled as part of two separate notices. The Food Safety Authority said there may be listeria present in some salmon products from Supervalue and Centra. The second notice concerns certain batches of Readybreak Original and Tesco Super Smooth Porridge over the possible presence of flour beetles. This would make them unfit for human consumption. In both cases, the Food Safety Authority has published a detailed list of affected products and is urging householders to avoid eating them. And Hollywood star Jason Momoa admits acting was probably not his cup of tea, revealing he fell into it. The actor, who's featured in Aquaman and Game of Thrones, has told the At The Bar podcast he prefers writing, directing and producing. He also said he finds his celebrity status tough. That's it for now. More in an hour.
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22: Rain heavy at times will continue to slowly extend to most areas, bringing the chance of localised flooding in some places. Lows of 8 to 12 degrees. 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
1: Welcome back. Just a text in here I want to get to before we bring you the football show. It's from Martin on 0879 180 180. Hi Owen, it has to be the economy here, housing, etc. for young people in Ireland. There is nothing here. All of his friends are probably out there. It's not a country here for the youth. He's of course talking about Finbar Rorty and his move to Australia. Owen Doyle has rejoined us in studio. I was keen to get your thoughts on this in the news, John, but we ran out of time. It's a very unusual situation, this, but does Martin have a point here that actually the circumstances in Ireland are pushing the young footballers away as much as the circumstances in Australia drawing them to their country?
3: No, I don't believe it be the external circumstances regarding the economy, or I think it's very expensive to live out there as well. I've got a few friends out there myself, family living out there as well. The cost of housing and stuff is extortionate out there as it is here. I think the biggest problem here is that they don't get paid at home. They get paid over there. I actually think it's quite remarkable that, and I'd be quite ignorant to the whole situation, but is there any other sport in the world that actively pay scouts to go scout a different sport for players? It's just so, so unique. You know, like whatever, why they, and obviously lots of Irish lads have gone over there and done very, very well, and obviously they've kind of realised that, however, our GAA, like, teams are brought up as such, and how we're built, I suppose, and the athleticism, I suppose, crosses over very well, very easily. But it's just quite a remarkable thing. I don't think you can ever really stop it either, like, you know, unless you pay them. Yeah, it's as simple as that. Like, you know, if he worked in tech or was an electrician and he was emigrating to just do a normal job, you wouldn't be talking about this, you know. It'd be just Donegal lost a really good player. But the fact that he's gone off to play a sport, it's thought of a bit differently, you know.
1: Yeah, definitely. I think it is as simple as that, to pay them to stay. I wish it was a little bit more nuanced than that, but I'm struggling to hear any good suggestions other than pride in the jersey, pride in the county, that will keep these lads at home and stop them going to the AFL. We're going to park that there. I'm going to bring you the football show.
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1: Welcome along to Wednesday night's football show. A full slate of Champions League fixtures now into the second halves. Around 50 minutes or so gone in all of these games. AS Roma have just taken the lead against Real Madrid. They're now 2-1 up. Aston Villa are 3-0 up at home to Fenerbahce. Bodo Glimt have taken the lead at home to Borussia Dortmund, while Real Betis have just taken the lead against FC Porto as well. But no, it's not Troy Parrott who scored. It's Ezalzouli who has put them one up after 47 minutes. Elsewhere, it's Shakhtar Donetsk 1, AEK Athens 1, Slovan Bratislava 0, Stuttgart 1, and Manchester City 0, Paris Saint-Germain 3. Owen Doyle, what have you seen from the Etihad tonight?
3: So the first half itself, probably relatively even in general play, except for PSG had two incredible moments within a minute of each other. And the first one is Dewey's goal, and it's on a counter-attack. Man City were putting pressure on. Counter-attack down the right, ends up ball out on the left to Dewey. And, like, to be fair to the brilliance of Dewey, like, Man City had got a lot of bodies over. It looks like when he's coming back inside the pitch from the left wing that he's just running into bodies. But he takes this shot that, 25 yards out, bit of an angle, low and hard into the near post. Like, it's very, very rare you'd see Donnarumma get B from that distance. Slightly blinded, I think the ball went through the legs of maybe Mark Gahey or one of the defenders into the bottom corner. It sets them off. Man City tip off then, and within a couple of seconds PSG win the ball back, and just brilliance between Dembele and Dewey again. Dembele down the right ends up crossing, switching the ball to Dewey, takes a lovely first touch with the sole of his foot, but it bounces up, and all he does is he lobs it in towards that back post, and then Dembele didn't finish his run. He kept going in towards the back post. Gay didn't even see him coming over his head, and he just heads it home. It's a lovely finish, lovely header right back across where it came from. Donnarumma with no chance. And then, like, it's just, they turned the screw then, you know. They're up there with one of the best of when they're winning the fight, they know to suffocate you and just finish you off, you know. And it was a lovely little ball into Zaire Emery, and an even better flick around the corner. I don't even know how he's seen him. It's like he had an eye in the back of his head, but he flicked it around the corner to Vitinha, right at the edge of the box, and it's just one of them kind of pass shots into the corner past Donnarumma, left them with no chance at all to make it 3-0. Like, Man City now made three subs at half time. They took off Cherki, Ruben Diaz and Doku, who were three big players for them. So I'd say it's more of a...
1: an eye at the weekend. They've just scored. Erling Haaland with a brilliant header. Sort of glancing back at the head, nodding of the ball past Safanov. Maresca with his arms folded as he paces down the sideline, and a Manchester City fan celebrates with an inflatable banana in his hand. So it's Ndiaye actually with brilliant work here down the left-hand side, one of the substitutes on it. Look at that for a header.
3: Yeah, it's brilliant. Yeah, it's a great little ball into the box, and it's actually going to... Haaland's run is actually away from goal. He's running back towards Ndiaye where the cross is coming, but he manages to head it, just flick it on, help it on. That far corner, it's excellent. Yeah, it's really, really good. But it's, them three substitutions, I'd say Maresca's looked at it and said, this is still early doors in this Champions League. There's loads of time. Let's get these three big boys off here and rest them for the weekend. Yeah.
1: Just to give you an update on what's happening in the Championship tonight, Lincoln City were reduced to 9 men after just 23 minutes, 2 red cards. They're now 3-0 down at home to West Ham. It's Portsmouth 2, Sheffield United 2, Norwich 0, Southampton 1. And Harvey Vale has scored for QPR. They're 3-0 up at home to Derby County after 64 minutes. Just go back to Manchester City. Pep Guardiola was on camera there celebrating City's first goal of the night. And Guillaume Balague, who has been all over this Manchester City story over the past week, has been tweeting about Pep. He said, Pep arrived at the stadium directly from the airport 10 minutes ago. He tweeted this at 7:30 this evening. He is sharing time with the VIPs at the chairman's suite and will go after the game, maybe down to the changing room after, to say hello to boat managers and the City players. He wanted to make sure to be part of the day, he tweeted. Pep's not really distancing himself from the club at this moment, Owen.
3: It doesn't seem to be anyone that's in there that does. And like, you know, it's not Pep that decided to cheat, like, you know. It's just, he was like, can you get me this player? Yeah, no bother. We'll go do that for you. Like, it's not, it's difficult. And obviously, I'd imagine that all of them, Pep, Maresca, all the players just been fed this lie that everything's fine for years. It's difficult, you know. It's difficult, especially...
1: Semenyo's hit the crossbar and Erling Haaland has somehow miskicked it. He's offside anyway, Haaland.
3: Is he, yeah.
1: But Semenyo, I think, was onside and was brilliant to dummy the ball around a Paris Saint-Germain defender to leave him one-on-one with the goalkeeper, and his effort comes straight back off the crossbar. No, it was Semenyo who was offside as well, so the goal wouldn't have counted.
3: The Guardiola thing, look, I know he's front and centre when he's the manager of the football club, and it's not him that makes these decisions. Like, you know, it's like people need to question what's going on above him. All right, you can question them regarding, like, listen, they've been found guilty. Like, be honest with yourself here. Tell us what you really think. Do you feel betrayed by them, etc. And he's kind of just sticking to the same line of, now I fully trust my owners and all that stuff. And he's still an employee of the club, we think. Global ambassador.
1: Of course, yeah.
3: So, he doesn't want to be breaching any contracts and taking in that free money that he's getting at the minute. So, there's all them little factors that come into play there, you know.
1: Didn't realise you played against one of Manchester City's players before.
3: Elliot Anderson.
1: Yeah.
3: He, do you know what? I didn't actually play against him. It was at Bolton at the time, and we were in that, is the Checkatrade or the Papa John's trophy, I think. It's the Football League trophy over there, and you come up against Premier League under-23, so I'd go into the group. So we had Newcastle under-23s. I think I was rested. I might have been injured for the game we played against them, but we had Newcastle under-23s at home, and it was a pandemic game, so there was no fans there. And I remember watching the game in the stand just behind the dugout, and Elliot Anderson played up front on his own. I think he was 16 or 17 for Newcastle 23s, and he absolutely ragged our centre backs
1: right
3: everywhere. We had a big centre back in our starting 11, Ricardo Santos. The name is very, very good. I think he could be at Swansea now. He moved on anyway from Bolton. 6'5", athletic, could run, could move, everything, and he just ragged them. He was the closest thing I've seen, and he was a striker at the time, to like kind of a Wayne Rooney style of player, where like there's zero fear. Always demanding the ball from like such a young age as well on the pitch, just like demanding the ball off his teammates, non-stop running, didn't put a foot wrong, decision making spot on, ruthless in everything he did. Kind of unbelievable looking at him at the time, going, geez, this fella's got a really good chance. Like, and I actually talking about Arthur outside there, I really think he's a world-class midfielder now. Look, I think he's that good.
1: Was he an actual striker at the time?
3: He played up front on his own. He played, yeah.
1: Was it just for this game though?
3: That was the first time I ever came across him. No, but he would have played as a 10 as well. He's dropped deeper as the years went on.
1: Right.
3: Yeah.
1: Wonder how common that is.
3: Not very common for that position, I wouldn't say.
1: No.
3: But I'd say, like, you'd look at him as, like how industrious he is around the pitch, like, you know, like he's just everywhere and he's just so aggressive in everything he does. You know, when I say aggressive, I don't mean as in like he's staying in the tackles, which he is, but like even his simple passes are, is that a goal now?
1: No.
3: Aggressive might be the wrong word, but like he's clinical and like refuses to make a mistake with a simple pass, if that makes sense. There's no sloppiness in his play. There's no sloppiness. Like that 10-yard pass, he won't just like pass it in soft or anything. He's drilling that pass into you. Like, you know, everything's got meaning behind it.
1: Did you ever play a different position?
3: I would have played left wing a good bit. And yes, the years went on, I would have dropped slightly, a little bit maybe every now and again.
1: Because I wonder, does Elliot Anderson benefit in any way from the fact that he played up front? And by the same token, would a striker who has a history in midfield benefit from just knowing what it's like to play a little bit deeper?
3: Yeah, I don't know. It's an interesting point. Like, you know, obviously there's always that, the centre midfielder becomes the right back.
1: Yes.
3: Element to football. There's been loads of them over the years. And then as the years gone on with Pep Guardiola, the opposite happened. Lose put Philip Lahm into midfield. You know, and even you can see now with like invert, like the fullbacks go into midfield positions. You can see it at Arsenal with Calafiori popping up in a number 10 position. The most like strangest thing really when you consider his build and the fact that he's actually really a centre half by trade. Uh-huh. You know, he's been turned into a left back by Arteta. He'll pop up into these positions and do very well in there. But it's the game has changed so much over the last number of years, I suppose, that just don't be surprised by all these new little elements that come into the game.
1: If you had to field an 11 of players of one position, what would be the best position to fill the 11?
3: Go on, what you mean, Luke?
1: As in like 11 fullbacks, 11 midfielders, 11 strikers, to win 11 goalkeepers.
3: To win a football match. Yeah. Well, if you had 11 strikers, you're not winning a match, like, you know, too greedy. I don't, it's not the goalie either, is it?
1: No.
3: It'd probably be centre-back, wouldn't it?
1: I was thinking full-back.
3: Really?
1: Just when you talk about Calafiori there, I was like, could probably do a job in most positions except for goalkeeper.
3: Imagine like 11 John Stones.
1: Yeah.
3: You know, like really comfortable on the ball. Good defender in his prime now, I'm talking, you know, like he could stick him in, no bother in midfield. You'd probably stick John Stones in number 10 position.
1: Yeah, that's a good point.
3: You know, but yeah, I don't know. It's a good question.
1: Yeah, we'll leave you mull that one over. Yeah, our number is 087-9180-180. We do want to come back to the Manchester United conversation because we want to play you a couple of clips from last night. We played a bit of this in the news round earlier, but we have a little bit more depth to them now. Alessandro Martinez, first of all here, talking to Amazon Prime in the aftermath of their defeat to Atletico Madrid in the Champions League.
6: Alessandro, a tough result. First of all, how do you sum up the performance?
7: Really poor. Really poor. I have to control myself a lot. But sometimes it's a reflection of the mirror of how is our club at the moment, you know? We did a fantastic season last season. And now we expect more from the top, from up, you know, to bring more players to compete because many teams bring many players as well. And today also Atletico, they have an amazing team and they deserve to win today.
6: So this is not a Champions League quality squad?
1: Manchester United have.
7: I expect more, honestly. I expect more.
6: From everyone. But what you're saying is you expected more investment in the squad in the summer.
7: Yeah, 100%. I expect more from our technical director. I would have to be honest, you know, and also as the players, we have to do more. But it's also important when you make a strong squad to be ready to this kind of night.
6: In which areas? In defence? In attack? Because obviously there was money invested in midfield.
7: In general. I think we last season we did everything. We created a base to build an amazing team. But this is something, to be honest. and to prove something, you know. Yeah, it's annoying, disappointing coming here, and I'm not seeing my team trying to get an amazing result here. It's disappointing.
6: The manager, of course, gets a lot of the criticism. Is the problem the manager wasn't backed enough in the summer in terms of investment?
7: I don't think so. He does his best, but every season is different. You can stay with what you did last season. The teams knows you how you play. The teams knows every details, you know. And if you don't change, next season is a big problem.
6: Often in this situation, it's the manager who is the one that is removed. You can't necessarily go upwards.
7: You start changing manager, and but what about other areas? I can't say more.
6: No, we appreciate you being so frank tonight. Of course, it's 2-9.
7: Because also tonight it's easy to say the coach, it's easy to say the players, but also we have to see other areas. Eh?
6: Thank you very much.
1: Alessandro Martinez speaking on Amazon Prime last night. Paris Saint-Germain now 4-1 up against Manchester City. Akliouch with the goal. He fires from the edge of the box. Donnarumma parries it straight up into the air. Strong forearm. But when it bounces over the line. He then tries to claw it back from beyond the line, it looks like, and it's into the side netting. So if the ball hadn't crossed the line in the first instance, it might go down as a Donnarumma own goal. But as it stands, Akliouch is the man who has put Paris Saint-Germain 4-1 up. Let's play you a second clip from Lisandro Martinez last night. So the extraordinary thing about this story is not only that interview, it's that straight away afterwards, he saw Peter Schmeichel in the tunnel working for CBS, and they had this conversation.
7: For sure, when you watch the television and you watch the games, you see the players and the manager, and you put the finger, which is right. We take the responsibility. But also, as a club, I expect more, you know. I expect more. I'm not going to close my mouth, you know, and I expect more. We need more ambition. We need to talk more about winning Champions League, to talk more about winning Premier League in terms of other things.
8: Yeah. But the good news is that we are only in October. It's a long way to go. So there's also an opportunity
7: but
8: to
7: every
8: create.
7: Season, every season we are talking the same thing.
8: Well, you don't win anything in October. You don't lose anything.
7: No, for sure.
8: You have the chance.
7: For sure.
8: Yeah.
7: But if we don't say the truth, nothing will change.
1: Maybe that was the master plan from the PR person at Manchester United own, was to put him in front of Peter Schmeichel afterwards, don't do the damage. And by God, did Schmeichel do his best to clean up this massive mess that Lisandro Martinez is making.
3: Yeah, it's great stuff, yeah. Yeah, I just find it hard to believe that he's come out and gone down that road, you know. I just find it just remarkable. Like, I can't stop thinking that he's thinking of Romero. He's obviously thinking of his mate Romero there. He's playing against Atletico Madrid, got his move from Spurs. He was very vocal against the Daniel Levy and Spurs not spending enough money at the time. I just thought, like I was saying this on the news earlier on, like Lisandro Martinez, like isn't, and don't get me wrong, great international career. He's done some great things there. Like, and obviously that's where a bit of this entitlement probably comes from. But he's not getting into any of the defences of the top four Premier League teams. I just don't see it, like, you know, like, even Tottenham, Mickey van de Ven is, no way, he's getting in left side of centre back there.
1: Is it that binary though? Like, do you have to cross a certain bar in terms of how good a footballer you are to be able to talk like that? What if you are of a decent enough level to play for the team and thereby you can espouse all your leadership qualities?
3: Yeah, no, like, I understand what you're saying there, but definitely being a better footballer that has a stronger stance of having weight around the place, matters.
1: Mm-hmm.
3: Really does.
1: But is he
3: what he's saying isn't wrong.
1: So why not say it then?
3: Because you're supposed to, right, so he's putting into question his teammates, right, so he's gone into the dressing room there and all the lads are looking at this on the bus then on their social media, whatever, getting sent it by their families and friends, and some of them are going, is he talking about me? Does he think I'm not good enough?
1: Mm-hmm.
3: Like, you know what I mean? There's no transfer window until January, and it's not as if they're going to ship out 15 of them and get a fresh 15 in.
1: But I think a large part of his point might have been around the depth of the squad.
3: It's about the quality as well, obviously. It's obviously about the quality. They're not tired now. Four games or five games into the season, the second game of the Champions League. It's not when the depth of the squad matters, really. You know what I mean? The depth of the squad is later on the season.
1: Mm-hmm.
3: Like, there'd be loads of players in that dressing room questioning, do I think I'm good enough now? He doesn't think I'm good enough. There'd be loads of that going on. Loads of it. It's not a healthy thing he's done there for the dressing room, not at all. What he is saying is true. I actually really believe what he's saying is true in the sense of, like, I don't think they're serious people upstairs there. Like, they're not working hard enough to make the team better, to make the squad better, to get Man United back to being the Man United that kind of our generation, me and you, would remember of, like, trying to win everything all the time and going out and signing the best players all the time.
1: Would that not put a rocket up the dressing room? Would that not encourage them to up their standards if he believes that there is, you know, better to be got out of this current dressing room?
3: No, I don't think so. No, I think one of the factors there is that I think the people now and the new generation coming through are a little bit softer in the sense of, like, that type of angle doesn't work anymore. You can't be that aggressive. Calling people out in the media as well isn't really the best way to go. You know, you've always got the evidence there that, like, I don't mind if he's in the dressing room shouting at people and stuff and demanding things, great stuff. That's brilliant. Do it there. Excellent. But no, I don't think that's going to make people pull up their socks in the dressing room or anything like that. No way. Not at all.
1: Separately, how much of an issue is what's happening at sporting director level, for example, for Manchester United at this point, regardless of the fact that one of their players has gone on this tirade last night? Or do you actually think that what they did in the summer was grand? It didn't necessarily merit too much criticism?
3: No, it's like, there's obviously the, from the outside looking in, you look back at the last few transfer windows, at the start of last season, it was like Manchester United lacked scoring goals, so they got in on Buemo and Cunha, Sesko. Sesko's far from the finished article. And Buemo and Cunha have done well, I suppose. You can't really argue with that. Neither of them, though, are out and out strikers, really, you know. But they've chipped in and they're good players, they're good reliable players. And obviously this window down gone, they've brought in the Tillemans and Belibas and Santos into the middle of the pitch. I don't know. It seems like they've started at the top end of the pitch and they're working way back before they can get the Martinez spot taken out, replace him. But I don't know if that's the best approach. I don't know if they could have went about it a different way. But even still, the players that they've brought in aren't the players that are going to win you titles. You know,
1: and that is the thing that Martinez is suggesting last night, that the ambition should be to contend for the Champions League, to contend properly for the Premier League, and that the level of recruitment is, you know, it's going to give you a good shot of qualifying for the Champions League.
3: Yeah, look, whatever about that, but he could be questioning the manager here.
1: Well, I think he is. I think there was a definitely a drive-by on Carrick. Just, like, not to the same extent as Wilcox.
3: The fact that he did it is a drive-by on Carrick.
1: But also saying he's trying his best, he's doing his best. Like, it's such a patronising, this guy has limitations line about your own boss.
3: Yeah, maybe, like, you look at upstairs, like, they brought in Amberlin, didn't have the personnel for it. Brought in personnel, they still weren't the personnel for that system. Just a really bad appointment, and they let it go for too long. And then they bring in Carrick because he's a club man. And then he does exceptionally well, but I'd argue, like, you're starting from a really, really low base with doing well there, you know. Just play these players that are reasonably decent in a good position. We're not going to win a league. Finish as high as you can. You manage to get into the Champions League spot. Great stuff. He gets the job. Martinez could be questioning that.
1: Mm-hmm. Have you ever had somebody publicly accuse you of anything in that sort of fashion?
3: Accuse me?
1: Yeah, no. I mean, like, the whole dressing room is not up to scratch. We need better players.
3: Not publicly, no. In the dressing room, loads of arguments and stuff, but never. No one ever went to the media with things like that.
1: What would you be suggesting now? Somebody like Bruno Fernandes or someone else of that sort of seniority in the dressing room? Like, do you have to sort of go full vigilante on Lisandro Martinez now, or do you just ignore him as a player?
3: Tough, really tough, because they might value him in his performances, and they know there's no window coming up for a few months. You know, so, like, we actually kind of need this fella. We're going to have to suck it up for a little while and just get through this period. But, like, this doesn't end well for the player. Like, this won't end well for him. Like, he's not going to be a Manchester United player for many years to come. That just won't happen now. But sometimes when players do speak out, change does happen. Like, Romero spoke out. Danny Levy lost his job. Romero lost his job there where he wanted out. And they spent a fortune in the summer. When Ronaldo spoke out against Manchester United, the new training ground now, and he invested 50 million, had a half a go there. Roy Keane and Saipan, like, you know, Irish football improved a little bit more professional after it. So, like, these things, while it's not the right thing to say from the player's point of view regarding, like, short-termism as such, and for his own sake, like, things can change. I just still think it's a terrible thing that he's done. It's so early in the season, there's going to be massive unrest in that changing room now.
1: Except for the fact that they're on his side as an opinion, it seems.
3: You don't know that.
1: Well, the reporting today out of the, you know,
3: dressing room,
1: famously leaky dressing room, which maybe paints its own story, is that there is support for Martinez. Manchester United teammate out of the, you know,
3: dressing room,
1: famously leaky dressing room, which maybe paints its own story, is that there is support for Martinez. Manchester United teammates widely share the same view as Martinez, that Wilcox is failing, is a headline.

0: as individuals, that is, which, to be fair, as footballers, you do kind of have that singular mentality.
1: Will it be interesting to see if there's any more detail that does come out over the next couple of days about, say, the identity of those teammates that shared a CU, and maybe a little bit more detail on the player that actually challenged the defender on his words yesterday. Just to bring it back to last night, Enzo Fernandez is after clocking the referee here in this Manchester City PSG game. A hefty challenge from behind their own.
0: Yeah, no, it's a booking.
1: City have hit the woodwork twice in the last couple of minutes. Enzo Fernandez once and Erling Haaland once. Manchester City really going after PSG at this point, but they're 3 goals down. It is Manchester City 1, PSG 4. We're into the 75th minute there. Aston Villa are 5-0 up at home to Fenerbahce at this point. Real Madrid now 3-1 down in Rome against AS Roma. Bodo Glimt 1, Borussia Dortmund 0. You're wagging your finger there. Oh, a goal actually here.
0: Erling Haaland again. Lovely little pull back to him. About 16, 17 yards out. It looks like he's going to pass it back in the direction it came from, similar to Vitinha's goal earlier on in the game. But he doesn't. He goes back across the keeper and buries it into the far corner. It's a great little press by Buwadi out wide there to win the ball back high up the pitch. And it's Buwadi with the pullback to him. Yeah, just passes it into that bottom corner. It's a good little finish from Haaland. Great game.
1: Meanwhile, in Seville, Troy Parrott was taken off for Cucho Hernandez. What do you think happened next, Owen?
0: He turned on the score, did he?
1: He did indeed. It's 2-2 now between Real Betis.
0: After Troy Parrott worked his socks off for him. That's the angle we're going with here, isn't it?
1: Yeah. He loosened the jar and Cucho went ahead and opened it. Shakhtar Donetsk 1, AK Athens 1 is the latest there. And Slovan Bratislava 0, Stuttgart 2 is the latest there. We'll take a quick break. Back right after these.
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5: It continues to be real end-to-end stuff at the Etihad Stadium. We have just passed the 80-minute mark. It is Manchester City 2, Paris Saint-Germain 4. Antoine Semenyo, the latest to sting the palms of Safonov in the Paris Saint-Germain goal. Manchester City with 52% of the ball possession as the statistics appear on screen. And they've had plenty of chances in the second half as well. It's been a really good game with their former manager Pep Guardiola watching on. Elsewhere in the Champions League tonight, it is still 4-2 to PSG, by the way. Elsewhere tonight, Aston Villa now 5-0 up at home to Fenerbahce in the Champions League. Johan Manzambi opened the scoring after 12 minutes before a brace within 8 minutes for Nicholas Jackson, 39 minutes, and then Ross Barkley with a penalty after 68 minutes, and then Ross Barkley 4 minutes later got his own brace. So Aston Villa flying in that encounter tonight. Elsewhere, it is Bodo Glimt 1, Borussia Dortmund 0. AS Roma still 3-1 up at home to Real Madrid this evening. A bit of a turn-up for the books there. Daniel Malin at the double there for the Italians. It is Real Betis 2, FC Porto 2. As we mentioned before, the break, Cucho Hernandez came on to replace Troy Parrott and scored the equaliser for Betis. It is Shakhtar Donetsk 2, AK Athens 1, and Slovan Bratislava 0, Stuttgart 2. In the Championship, they're into injury time in all the games, where it's Portsmouth 3, Sheffield United 2, QPR 4-0 up at home to Derby County. It's Lincoln City 0, West Ham 5, and it's full-time between Norwich and Southampton. Southampton winning that game 1-0. Owen, one story that's emerged today that I wanted to get your take on is a story coming out of Arsenal. Now, things going pretty well for them on the pitch at the start of the season, that Brighton game notwithstanding. They got another good win last night in the Champions League. But the Telegraph first reporting earlier today that Arsenal are going to cut 60 jobs. That staff were told about redundancies in a call with the chief executive this week. Now, Arsenal had hired management consultants Boston Consulting to examine the business. And it has come to the conclusion that 60 jobs, up to 60 jobs, will need to be cut in cost-saving measures. So this is not going to directly affect the performance staff in either the men's or women's first team and academy setups, and it's going to be concentrated on off-field areas. Then also there are roles in the Arsenal Foundation, community positions, and the security department that are also going to be unaffected. The uncomfortable thing about this, Owen, is that it comes just a week after Mikel Arteta had signed a new contract, making him the highest paid manager in the Premier League. 4-year contract, £20 million per year is what he's believed to be on. You sit these two things side by side and it's a bit of an uncomfortable look for the club.
6: Yeah, the timing's awful. I don't see this being the unique thing though in football and in just any industry worldwide at the minute. I think the way tech and all is going, that we're going to see a lot of redundancies in the future, and I don't think football's not exempt from that. You know, there'll be a lot of roles in football away from the footballing department, which you've kind of mentioned there, which kind of proves the point a little bit, where like, it's not all these AI and the little agents and the bots and stuff will be able to go in and do them jobs for them, you know. So I don't think it's unique. I think we're going to see lots more of that in the near future. The timing's everything with this thing, though, with all this type of stuff, especially because of the money that does float around the place, like, you know. So, like, and the reason for it could be, there could be multiple reasons of why they're doing it. Obviously, they're trying to be as efficient as possible. Okay, paying Arteta 20 million quid a year, is that efficient? Well, Arsenal hierarchy would say, yes, that guarantees us success because he's proven it. He's had gradual progress every single year. He went on and done it then. Next step is Champions League. Giving him that money might get us over the line there as well. That makes the club win trophies, brings in more revenue, etc. That's how they'd look at this, you know. Obviously really tough though for people that work in the club. I'm sure love working in the club as well, to have to lose your jobs. And I kind of go back to saying here where it could be multiple reasons. Like, they could be trying to tee up the club for a sale, get things in order, maybe potentially, like, you know, if you secure your manager on a long term deal that can semi guarantee a success, trim everything up nice and tight, you can get a really good price for things. Like, you know, it's the nature of business. I'm not saying that is the case with them. I know they've got multiple sports investments out there, but you never know what angle they have here with it. But yeah, like, obviously, listen, terribly sad for those 60 people that are going to lose their jobs. Again, though, they could be restructuring. Like, you know, like, there could be a thing in there where they could be moving elsewhere within the club. But timing with these things is crucial.
5: Yeah.
6: Perception is crucial especially for a football club. You know, you can live and die on your perception from your own fan base and from the football community as a whole. It's important to do these things at better times.
5: We've had quite a turnaround in Rome. It's now AS Roma 3, Real Madrid 3. They scored twice in the space of a couple of minutes. Carlos Espi bringing it back to 3-2, and then Endrick bringing them level at 3-all in the 85th minute. So they're still playing there. AS Roma 3, Real Madrid 3, Aston Villa 5, Fenerbahce 0 is the latest. We're watching Manchester City 2, PSG 4, and Shakhtar Donetsk are now 3-1 up at home to AEK Athens. Earlier, Owen, we were watching LASK 3, Liverpool 6. Got a strange second half in particular there in that game in Linz. Virgil van Dijk brought on, Gomez brought on in the second half, and then 3 goals conceded after that point. Bradley Barcola with his hat-trick, pretty impressive performance from him. So plenty in the good column, plenty in the bad column for Liverpool.
6: Yeah, it's Liverpool obviously still figuring out, I suppose. Or listen, look, regarding that game there today, look, I take very little of it. Like, you know, I think these early Champions League games now, I think the big clubs have figured it out where the early games aren't really that important.
5: Such a shame, isn't it?
6: But Liverpool paid that price a couple of years ago when they won every game, ended up drawing PSG in the quarterfinals or whatever it was, early doors, because PSG didn't take the first two games seriously and then get slapped.
5: We shouldn't be talking about the Champions League as a... God, it's hard to read into that game too much. You're right, by the way, but to be kind of sitting here week after week in the Champions League and kind of being like, ah, sure, let's wait for the real business to begin.
6: But it was always like that, though. The groups that before the it was shaped like it is now, like the group stages were off. There were some really bad games in there, like, you know. And don't get me wrong, like, the later stages of the Champions League is the best football you'll see all year. Like, it's so good, so good. Them quarters and semi-finals and all are just exceptional. When it gets to the knockout rounds, it's so good to watch it. But there, is that a penalty to PSG?
5: It is, yeah. Penalty to Paris Saint-Germain. They're 4-2 up into the 88th minute. And it looks like they're going to get a spot kick to go 3 goals clear again.
6: The Man City players are adamant that VAR needs to intervene here and stop it. I think it was it Nuno Mendes that went down? I think, yeah, Nunes comes across him. Oh, he pulls out. Yeah, he does pull out.
5: I'm not sure that's going to be a penalty. We will take a break while VAR is checking that. I can let you know as well that Betis are 3-2 up now thanks to a penalty from Isco. Back right after these.
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4: Behind the immersion, there's a switch no one understands. 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
5: So it turned out it was a penalty for Paris Saint-Germain after a VAR check. Ferran Torres stepped up and proceeded to take the worst penalty of all time. Gianluigi Donnarumma dived in slow motion and still the ball just rolled into his belly. It is Manchester City 2, Paris Saint-Germain 4 after 92 minutes. Meanwhile, in Rome, an extraordinary turnaround from Real Madrid. After 82 minutes, they were 3-1 down against Roma. In the 83rd minute, Carlos Espi brought it back to 3-2. In the 85th minute, Endrick brought it back to 3-all. And in the 90th minute, Antonio Rudiger put Real Madrid 4-3 up. They are still playing, but that is 3 goals in 7 minutes. They are 94 minutes in there at the Olympic Stadium. Full time in Birmingham, where it's Aston Villa 6, Fenerbahce 0. Tammy Abraham scoring their final goal of the night after a brace from Ross Barkley, a brace from Nicholas Jackson, and the opening goal from Johan Manzambi. That's a really big result from Villa tonight, Owen. I know they're very separate competitions in terms of form, but they've yet to get going properly in the Premier League this season. Emery's had a habit of starting slowly and then kicking into a really high level. You'd expect something similar might happen with Villa over the next couple of weeks. 6-0 winners tonight against Fenerbahce.
6: I think you always have to trust them.
5: Yeah.
6: Emery, like, regardless of how he starts the league campaign. And like the Aston Villa story now is really coming back into the public domain because of the Man City scandal. You know, like they're getting depleted. They overachieve, get depleted, overachieve, get depleted all the time. They just can't catch up financially because they're doing it by the rules.
5: Yeah.
6: They just can't stay up there with the big boys or whatever. So it's interesting on so many facts, but but Emery himself, you just always have to trust him. Like, and you know, like, forever being depleted, like, he made some good signs, like Nicholas Jackson. On his day, he's a really good player. Manzambi, obviously, we've seen him in the World Cup, young, really good player. You know, like, he's good. He's good at getting these little gems. Like, I remember a few years ago, like, getting Rashford and the boy in from PSG at the time. I can't remember his name. Unbelievable signings. Like, they just try to get them Asensio. Over the line. Asensio, sorry, you get them over the line at the,
5: in the Champions League, getting into the quarterfinals,
6: such good signings, like, you know, he got a tune now, Rashford.
5: Yeah.
6: He did get a tune now.
5: Full time at the Etihad, it is Manchester City 2, PSG 4 in a pretty excellent game. It was end to end, certainly, in that second half, but the defending champions 4-2 winners on the night. It is full time between Bodo Glimt and Borussia Dortmund. Bodo Glimt winning 1-0. Real Betis 3-2 up against Porto in the 94th minute. It's finished up Shakhtar Donetsk 3. AK Athens 1 and Slovan Bratislava 0 v Stuttgart 3. Earlier it finished up Feyenoord 3, Como 2, and Lask were beaten at home by Liverpool on a 3-6 scoreline. Pretty mad game. Owen Doyle, thank you for your company tonight. We'll see you next week for some more Champions League action. And that is all we've got time for tonight on Off the Ball. You can catch up with tonight's show wherever you get your podcasts. And tonight we had Liam Toland and Fiona Hayes on Wednesday Night Rugby. We had Brendan Devaney talking about Finbar Rorty's migration from Ireland to Australia. You can go to offtheball.com/join for more details on becoming an Off the Ball member. Off the Ball Breakfast is going to be back tomorrow morning from 7:30. We'll be back tomorrow evening with Paddy Clifford joining us on the show, as well as A Slight Tangent and Dion Fanning in studio. Tom Dunn is up next here on News Talk. Have a great evening.
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1: There is a perception there, and you mentioned about not knowing anything about mental health at the start before this, but there is a perception that mental health only affects people who are down on their luck. And when I had the chat with Philly McMahon, you know, obviously coming from a disadvantaged areas, sometimes you expect to see the trauma, the addiction, the alcoholism, the abuse, and you visually look at somebody and you can see, well, they have every reason to be depressed. But I think the perception sometimes of somebody who has come from a really good household, they have plenty of money, they have a nice family, I think it's doubly hard at times for that person to say, like, he could be the manager of a company, he could be the captain of the sports team. I think they, in some senses, they're more trapped, the successful sports person like yourself. And I felt like that. I'm trapped because people look up to me. How can I tell them I have a weakness here and I'm vulnerable and I feel sad and I'm emotionally broken? I think it's really important to understand that anybody in society can be affected. And but there is a path, there is a light there now with recovery, with understanding, with compassion.
2: 100%. And that's the thing. And that's exactly where I came from when I first went public with my story. And I would always say, I always like to keep myself to myself. I always have, you know, had that certain perception about me. And it is true. I'm quite a, you know, introvert person. But then I had to then come to the realization that, as you said there, I was the person living this idyllic life. I was the person, you know, with everything going for me. And to be quite fair, you know, from the outside looking in, that's what it was. You know, what 18-year-old who have aspirations of playing for Dublin wouldn't want to be in the position that I was. But then on the other side, you know, I was crumbling. I was going through the worst time in my life. And I wanted to let people know, I use this term very loosely, the normal Joe Soap, as opposed to me, this guy opened this, you know, pedestal-like figure, can go through tough times, so can you. So that was where I tried to normalize. And that was probably a major difficulty within it for me, because I was having that battle, as you referred to earlier on, that anger that I shouldn't be like this. I shouldn't be feeling this way because I have everything going on for me. But that's not to say you can't go through difficult times. And I've spoken to many, many successful sports people who had that issue and have had that problem with, you know, speaking up, and it's prolonged their problems for a number of months or a number of years because they have that pressure of that perception of everyone around them thinking, you know, if I speak up, they're just going to laugh at me here. You know, and that's certainly not the case. Certainly not the case. And it can affect absolutely anyone. And I've had conversations from young to old. I've had 78-year-olds on to me, you know, saying they've been struggling with their mental health. And I'm thinking, you've been on this planet for 70, 80 years. And, you know, this is the first time you're speaking up. And it's something that I want to change for the next generation. And I certainly want to get, you know, people who are even older as well speaking up. But I want to see a change. I want to see that, you know, spark of life that, you know, there is hope if I speak up, and it's not a shameful thing to do, and I can seek the help and I can go to therapy and it can turn your life around.
1: Yeah, you spoke about the help that St. Pat's gave you and the intervention there. In a recent survey, I think it was last year, St. Pat's did a survey and 61% of people in society still believe that having a mental health problem is a sign of weakness. How are we going to change that? I think a lot in my time, I spoke about my mental health in 2010 when I wrote my book, and probably the traumatic experience of having sporting disaster when I got suspended for the British and Irish Lions. But that was on the back of a lot of anxiety I would have suffered as a kid and stuff similar to yourself. I didn't know anything about it. I didn't know what it was. And I tried to just put it in a box and hide it. But I found that alarming in my journey and my conversations with people, that in such recent times that still that survey says 61% of people believe it's a sign of weakness. How are we going to change that? I know a lot of good stuff has happened so far in the last number of years, but what do we need to do as a society to change that perception?
2: I would even take that kind of survey with a pinch of salt. I would love to know what the figure was, you know, back 5 years ago, back 10 years ago. Would it have been different? You know, that's a once-off figure. And yes, it is still quite alarming. I do agree with you. But from my standpoint, from what I've experienced, from the people I've spoken to and things that I've seen, I believe it's going in the right direction. It's hard to take it as that from the survey from one soft figure, but I believe it's going in the right direction. And from an individual point of view, I'm going to keep telling my story. I'm going to keep on shouting from the rooftops, you know, my experiences. And only when people then normalize that conversation between themselves, be it their family or friends, social media is a massive, massive platform. Get it out there and have it on the even keel of, you know, your physical health. You know, without your mental health, you can't do anything with your physical health either. It goes hand in hand in my eye. And it's just a thing of continuing on, promoting it, talking about it, normalizing it. And the more it's out there, the more it will normalize for people. And you know, I hope to see that figure in many, many years. It'd be interesting to see 2 or 3 years down the line, will that figure even get better?
1: Yeah, in changing that perception, Shane, I think it's important that we try and get people on board, i.e. the people who are healthy and well in society, to have more compassion and understanding that maybe it's a family member, maybe it's a friend, maybe it's a work colleague that they can help. How important is their intervention in maybe identifying? Because it's difficult to see. We've spoken about this invisible illness that people, I find so many people put so much time, resources and energy into hiding it. So in other words, you're wearing the mask and all their energies, don't show any vulnerability here, even though I'm broken inside. How can we get people who do genuinely want to help? What kind of intervention do they need to do? I think you mentioned about listening there, how important that is, and how can we change that help and that network of people in how they help?
2: Yeah, and I know, you know, in today's society, you know, we're all, you know, guilty of living busy lives and being quite, you know, selfish in a way. But if you are looking after your best friends, there's subtle signs, and I know a lot of people, and I should have got an acting performance from my, you know, couple of years of keeping within myself, but there's a couple of signs of social withdrawal, you know, not quite being themselves. And you often hear people saying, you know, oh, Alan's not quite being himself, you know, I wonder what's up. Actually go see what's up. Ask them, you know, give them a text, give them a ring, you know, say it to them, you know, individually, you know, if you do ever need to talk, I'm here, you know, and as I said, then following on from that, if they do need to talk, don't try to be the psychologist or a doctor in the room, be that listening ear, because I'll never forget when, you know, I was first going through my things in St. Pat's when my parents came in to visit me, you know, they would literally, and they were unbelievable. I don't know how they figured it out, but they'd sometimes just let me sit there and talk, and they would acknowledge what I was saying, but they wouldn't try offer any advice, but they would just simply let me kind of get whatever I wanted off my chest. And it was a huge, huge weight off my shoulders. From that standpoint, I guess, you know, people are going to be looking out for their closest friends or family or relatives. And the only thing then thereafter is suggest to go to therapy, whether it be from the IACP or, you know, from a nationwide point of view, they have so many, you know, qualified therapists within their website itself. There's no shortage of them, and get onto them, because as I said, I've been through that. I've been on that path, and I can see the other side, and I just wish I'd spoken up sooner. So my advice would be to people to go seek that help, and I can guarantee you can see the light at the other end.
1: How did your illness affect your family? Because I truly believe it can have a tough, it can create a tough situation for family members and loved ones as well. How did it affect your family?
2: It was difficult. You know, we were, as a family, we were going through a difficult time. And probably reasoning behind me keeping within for a bit longer than I maybe should have was the passing of my nan and grand, both my mom's side. You know, we were going through a difficult time. That's a massive blow to any family at the best of times. And then sure, their son now is speaking up and saying he's had suicidal ideation. So it was difficult. To be honest with you, Alan, we didn't quite speak about, and I haven't spoken with them since that day that I went into St. Pat's. I couldn't see the dark days that I'm sure they would have had here, because, you know, they did put on a brave face, and they did admit it, they did put on a brave face when they came in to see me in the hospital. But even thereafter, you know, it was a learning experience for them. You know, there was a lot of things that, you know, I would have subsided, and I was nearly educating them and saying, look, I don't quite feel comfortable in this situation, whether it be going into a packed coffee shop or you know, on a bus or, you know, in certain other social situations. So it was certainly an education point of view from my standpoint, to then telling them, you know, this is how I feel, this is what's going through my head. And they were learning all the way. And, you know, they've done their best. And, you know, to this day, they still support me in absolutely everything they do. So it did affect us. I'm sure, you know, my mom and dad and sister still tiptoe around me at certain times. I can sense it when I do have my bad days. But that's only from a loving point of view. You know, they just want the best for me. And, you know, long may it continue that I have the support and love from them.
1: For sure. I think if you were given any advice to somebody now who watches or listens to this, whose their circumstances have changed, a relationship has broke down, financial difficulties, they've lost a job, they're using alcohol, drugs, whatever case may be, they're in a really, really tough situation, because sometimes it can be really difficult where the environment is really hard to get out of. What would you say to that person to try and get on the path to recovery?
2: I would say, first of all, not to ignore it. No matter how big or small you think it is in your head, you know, you're never too far away from help. And as I said, if it's big situation, small situation, there is help out there. And as I said right at the very start of this, my one regret is not speaking up sooner than I did. Don't let it culminate into something bigger and bigger and bigger. Speak up, either confide in your family, your best friend, whoever you can confide in, find that person, and then seek the help thereafter with a therapist, a psychologist, because I can guarantee, and I keep on saying it, I've went through that path and I've seen the light at the other end, and I can guarantee it, you're going to say to yourself, I wish I had spoken up sooner. I wish I went and seen that psychologist, whatever it may be. So that would be my advice. It sounds very simple and cliche, but speak up, because that was the foundation of where I began.
1: What do you do every day to kind of promote and enhance your mental health and deal with your illness? What kind of tips would you give to people?
2: So for my individual kind of you know, self-care, I would say each night, I actually have it, it's right beside me here in my room, is my copybook. So I like to plan out what I'm doing the next day. So a problem that I would have or I faced before was getting so caught up on everything that I had in my busy schedule that I would get flustered and frustrated and, you know, anxious about where I am, where, you know, what am I doing? So once I have it as a visual right in front of me on my copybook, I have it there, I've written down, I know exactly where I'm at. So I start off my day, as I do most days, with either a 10-minute kind of little meditation or a podcast or a little playlist that I have to kind of get myself going for the day itself. I've always stood by this, is go and do some form of physical exercise, whether it be a cycle or a run, whatever works for you, go and do that, because I can sure every single listener to this can relate to those happy endorphins that you release post-exercise. You know, and that was a massive kind of coping mechanism for me when I didn't have anything else. And then away from that, you know, every once in a while I would go see my psychologist for, I would say, a little kind of top up on my mental health game. And I just check in with myself. I've a couple of things that I write down each night that maybe stressed me that day. At least it's a bit more clear on the page right in front of me. So it changes every day. But, you know, the top three things for me to kind of finish off on that point would be physical exercise, playlist, and then just talking to friends, whether it be over a coffee or a walk or whatever it may be.
1: Do you ever look at people with envy that are healthy and well and don't suffer from mental health problems? I do sometimes. And I have to admit that, because, but then I try and learn from them. And what I've learned in the last number of years is, we've got to be really careful that, you know, if you're with somebody who's in a tough situation, that sometimes the person who's really happy and loads of good stuff is happening in their lives, they're nearly afraid to kind of share their happiness because they think they're going to make you feel worse. Mm-hmm. I think the opposite. I want those people to share their joy and happiness with me.
2: Yeah.
1: Because I find that ignites me, that's where I want to be, and it gives me a goal to try and, you know, have that happy moment, have that happy day, visualize that really happy place. So I think it's important that people who are healthy and well, they share their light as well.
2: 100%. And that's where I would always say to my friends when they tippy-toed around me at the start when I first came out, not quite sure whether to be happy or sad or what kind of conversation to have with me. And I did have that exact thing. I looked at them when I was going through maybe a worse time than I am, you know, in this present day, that I had that envy that, you know, they're living their idyllic life that maybe they seen that I was living, you know, and didn't quite know. But now I'm kind of in a position where, you know, I want to be surrounded by positive people. I want to be surrounded by, you know, like-minded people, I would say. And because it's infectious, it's absolutely infectious, and it can only help. And I can even relay, I never regret, you know, the story that I've went through, the journey that I've went through, because it's made me a better, more resilient person. And, you know, I'll go for the people that aren't quite suffering in that way. But I have absolutely no regrets and where I've come from in my journey.
1: Yeah, and one of those conversations can make a massive difference. One piece of intervention can change someone's life and instill that bit of energy for them to get better and get on their path to recovery. So that, I think that's really, really important. Who inspires Shane Carty now? Is it yourself? Is it somebody in your life? Is it, do you have someone you look up to that gives you that ignition to keep going and to get better?
2: I should probably say Philly McMahon here. I believe he gave me a bit of a G up on the last one. But genuinely, the likes of those people, you know, there's a lot of people that I've come across in my life who are hugely positive people who've gone through their own experiences. I don't have one particular person. I don't zone in on one particular person. I pick up on a lot of positive stories. The likes of Phillies, the likes of, you know, Brian Penny, another very, very good speaker and a guy who's gone through the run of the mill, who's gone through a very, very positive time now in his life. And a number of other people, you know, who are successful in their life. And that envy that I used to look at them upon is now, you know, that's my drive. That's my, what I want to be striving for. So little snippets of everyone's life. I don't have one particular person.
1: Okay, Shane, look, thanks so much for joining me. I think it's been absolutely fantastic talking to you. And I think I'd like to congratulate you on what you've done, the strength, courage you've shown, because I think that old perception that we're talking about, it being a weakness, I think more and more people are starting to believe that it's strength, really, to come out and speak about it. So I have massive admiration for you, what you've done, and the way you can help people in approaching this subject. And as you say, normalize it. I want it to be positive, not a negative situation, that there is a path to recovery. There's a lot of good intervention there. And I said this many, many times. Sometimes, you know, one conversation can start a person to start learn about themselves. Sometimes it's about, you know, going to your doctor for the first time, having a chat with a parent, whatever. And sometimes you do end up in a place like St. Pat's, who do wonderful work and help to support people and can get them back on track. So there's loads of different interventions that are out there, and people do genuinely care. And I think as a society, the more compassion and understanding we have, that gives the person, the individual, the confidence and self-belief that it is okay and that we can get back on track. So there's a wonderful amount of people who do work for this. You are one of them. So thank you so much for joining me, and well done, and good luck for the future. And I do hope, I was going to say farmer at the start, you're not a farmer. Hopefully we'll see you back in the Dublin jersey again this year.
2: Fingers crossed. Thanks very much for having me on. I really enjoyed it.
0: Steelers Nation Ireland, are you ready? The Pittsburgh Steelers are bringing the excitement back to Dublin with the return of the Fáilte Steelers Watch Party at Kennedy's Pub on Sunday, October 18th. 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
3: Oh, yeah.
0: The Fáilte Steelers Watch Party is presented by Aer Lingus, Heinz, Ticketmaster, and

0: football.
1: It's called midlife crisis.
2: Howdy, daddy.
1: Midlife crisis.
3: Dadcast.
2: That's not bad, actually. Yeah.
4: There you go. All right. And I'm glad the mics lined up for that bitch. You're very welcome along to episode 14 of the Dadcast. We are still here.
5: Wow.
4: None of the parents have been arrested after last week's episode. It's Dave McIntyre. It's Adrian Barry. And it's Hello. Nathan Murphy.
5: How are you?
4: How you doing?
5: Good.
2: Excellent.
4: So, spreading his seed, is that what it is? Wings? Adrian Barry was on Ivan Yates.
5: Oh yeah,
4: his show this week, talking about this tweet that went viral from Duncan Jones.
2: I mean, guess anybody was in any doubt, his show.
4: I love when you explain my jokes.
2: I know, but I mean, it was not subtle. These two jumps still didn't get it. But,
4: it's
2: you know.
4: Really good. Yeah. I have two kids, 2.5 years and 9 months old, respectively. I'll tell you something, I never see anyone admit. Obviously not paying any fucking attention to us, are you, Duncan? They're exhausting, frustrating, and life destabilizing. They're rarely fun. Sure, smiles are great, hugs are lovely, but it's hard, in capitals, and not obviously a good choice in life. This is where people feel compelled to say, I wouldn't change for the world, but you know, of course I'd reconsider. It's exhausting, it's banal. It's like looking after a dog. You can't house train. What it is that it is, and they're mine. Hopefully they turn out okay. So, man depressed, tweets about his kids, goes absolutely mental and gets shat upon by Adrian Barry, who for the last 13 weeks, as anybody listening to this show will know, has said largely the same stuff.
5: What? So, I didn't listen to Ivan Yates.
2: Exactly. Shut up for a second.
5: Oh, wow.
2: Yeah. Listen.
5: I'm not
2: sorry,
5: surprised.
2: Can you look at the source that's just delivered the information of what actually happened and then question it? Because, did you listen to the piece?
4: Yes.
2: So,
4: of course I did.
2: Said was,
4: I was like, oh. What was your response?
2: Opening gambit. Dave, was that, you know, somebody reasonable around the table that I can actually discuss this with. that largely the tweet made absolute sense, barring the part where this guy says, I mean, I clearly reconsider, which I think is...
3: He didn't say that, though.
4: Of course I'd reconsider.
3: Oh, did he?
2: Yes.
4: This is where people feel compelled to say, I wouldn't change it for the world, but, you know, of course I'd reconsider. It's exhausting, it's banal, it's like looking after a dog you can't house train.
2: I do think that's the part where, that, like, we have discussed in this podcast before about, you know, we have all said things at times that we may or may not want to stand over in 10 years' time when our kids are listening back to it, but, like, this guy is David Bowie's son, right?
4: Is he? Yeah. Duncan James? I don't know.
2: Yeah. So, and he...
4: Duncan Jones, sorry.
2: He is saying that I would reconsider having children.
5: Are you thinking there's a deeper psychological problem then, that not only has his dad just recently died, but also his dad was one of the greatest human beings of all time, and he's now hit a stage of his life where he's never going to live up to that, and he's just a bit disappointed in himself.
2: I think
5: his
2: kids, he's being, no, I don't think, I think he's just being a bit of a dickhead.
4: Good reading into that. That's like, I like that projection.
3: Well, if that is the reaction of Adrian to that tweet, in that he agreed with the vast majority of it but took exception to that one line, you're being terribly unfair to him.
4: Well, I know, Dave, he did.
2: He then went on to go,
4: I can't believe this guy said this.
2: Dave, have you met Jared? This is Dave.
5: give me some of the highlights of your, for people who just listened.
2: Well, I think you'll find that there was
5: Ivan.
2: A medical...
5: Ivan's usually a very reasonable man as well. No, wait a second.
2: I think you'll find there was a medical professional along with us, and after I'd made my obviously vastly interesting and...
4: Joanna Fortune, psychotherapist.
2: As I said, a medical professional. And she, when, I mean, ultimately she said, well, I would agree with Adrian on that, and Adrian made some interesting points there, and
4: I don't remember any of that.
2: Well, listen back.
4: I don't remember any of that.
2: That's exactly what happened.
5: So what was the general tone of the conversation?
4: Adrian gave out about the...
5: I'd say Ivan hates his kids.
2: He didn't really get too involved, yeah.
4: Adrian gave out about the, and not obviously a good choice in life. They're really fun, sure, smiles are great, hugs are lovely, but it's hard, and not obviously a good choice in life. You give out about that as well.
2: You're just recounting something that somebody said rather than you actually...
5: Well, that's the original tweet.
4: That's the original tweet.
2: Whose original tweet?
4: Duncan Jones, the one we're talking about.
2: No, what I'm saying, what I said was, and I'll reiterate, most of the tweet was totally reasonable. Like, I get the sort of banality of it and the exhaustion and all of those things. Like, we've discussed that. People who regularly
3: listen to
2: the podcast totally understand that these are recurring themes, and I'm on board with them. The I would reconsider part of it is outrageous.
4: But you also give out about the, it's... The sure, smiles are great, hugs are lovely, but it's hard and not obviously a good choice in life.
2: Yeah, not obviously a good choice in life. I mean, I would put that in the same bracket as the I would reconsider comment.
3: Yeah, as would I.
5: What does that mean? Not obviously.
3: Well, he's thinking that he has. His decision to have children was a poor choice.
4: I think actually, my interpretation of that one was everybody always tells you, oh, it's the best thing you'll ever do. But it's not obviously for everybody the best thing they'll ever do. A lot of people have kids. Those kids end up being, you know, not very nice. other people's kids especially, and I don't think those people should have had those kids. They should have stopped.
2: I think there must be very few people who, when a, when you boil it down to brass tacks,
4: don't actually
2: regret
4: like their own kids
2: having children.
4: Mm.
2: Like, yes, there's the moments where you're like, you're going, I'm leaving you now, and I'm walking out of this house for 5 minutes, and you're like not able to look after yourself, but I'm getting out of here. There's all of that stuff that happens.
5: Wait a second, just so we can clarify this.
2: I mean, we, in recent history.
5: You walked out of your house, closed the door, and left your two-year-old child alone inside.
2: I'm saying one might, Nathan, is what I'm saying.
5: Wow.
0: What could
2: go
0: wrong?
2: Which I think is the credit response to that, to disassociate myself from
4: it. Okay. So, Some breaking news is that he had his kids at an unfortunate time. It was just after Bowie got sick and his wife got sick as well. So, like, it's obviously been a fairly remarkable struggle for him in his private life. Good information from Don. Thanks very much for that.
5: Well, now I look like a dickhead.
4: Nothing here there, boy.
2: But here, look at it. My basic point was this guy's kids, and it sounds like he's been through the ringer, clearly, but his kids, at some point or another down the track, are going to look at that tweet and go, oh, Dad, you regretted having us at some point, at any point. Obviously, at that point, he goes, oh, well, clearly, look, I mean, you were that age and it was this tough thing. But I mean, I love you now, obviously. And,
3: he just said he was in a bad place.
2: But as your kid, you're like, why say that? Why put it out there?
3: But do you think there are many people out there that say, go through the same experiences as we do, where there are days where you're just going, oh my God, like, I knew this was going to be hard, but it's probably harder than I anticipated it might be. That go, I would rather, if I could turn back the clock, not have these children.
2: No, I don't think there's many people that say that.
3: I would.
4: I'd say there are definitely
3: a tiny amount.
4: There. I'd say there probably are.
3: And not for reasons of illness or poor mental health or something. Like
4: just little bastards.
3: Exactly. Exactly.
2: I didn't want to have this kid.
5: They're little bastards. Or your life has been disrupted to the extent that you're like, actually, I much preferred my previous life.
4: I do think that there's probably a little bit of privilege in us, like here, who can afford to have the kids. Like, if you get pregnant and you can't afford to have that kid, and that prevents you from finishing college or having to leave a job, and then...
3: But that may not have been a choice.
4: And then ended up being trapped in the poverty trap. Like, I'm sure a lot of those people are like, that was a really bad decision for both of us here. That didn't work for either of us, you know?
2: But the end point of that conversation is, clearly, I love you, and you are my life, and I would not want to be without you. So on that front,
4: and now
2: it was excellent.
4: Though. Do you know what I mean?
2: No, I get it, but you wouldn't say it to the child. What he's saying is, ultimately, when all is said and done, I regret that you're here.
4: That's an emotional thing. Sure. But like, if you read Freakonomics, they say that Roe versus Wade was one of the most important things in the diminishing crime statistics in America. So

0: look,
1: fairly easily explainable. As a dark place.
2: And he may, that tweet just may have been a snapshot into his mental state at that moment in time.
1: I don't know, I haven't followed his...
2: And the next day he probably felt a bit different now. I don't know how the tweet
0: was deleted. That makes it worse, Dave. Like, I think just hold off. Like, Jesus, say all the other things, because everybody will get behind you and say, we're with you,
3: dude. Judgment-free. Wasn't that the first episode where this is going
2: to be... No, we just won't judge each other.
0: We've never been judgment-free.
2: We'll judge our listeners and we'll judge people on social media.
1: A question here from John Caulfield to our Twitter handle, at DadCastPod.
4: Not the Cork manager, no.
1: Could it be his son? No, Luxembourg via Athenry says. So he's like, what part of your old life are you looking forward to getting back once the kids are old enough? For me, it's that 2-hour window between coming home from work and getting the kids into bed. I never really appreciated that time until the kids came along. What part of your life are you looking forward to getting back?
0: I was listening to a lot of the Peter Crouch podcast at the minute. I'm lapping it up. He's expecting a fourth child, and the latest podcast has been about nights out, and he's just been explaining how he's recording this, they have three children, how they're having these wild house parties with loads of mates around and getting like sort of stuck into the drinks and like having great old crack. I'm like, how the hell are you doing this with three kids?
1: He's younger than us.
0: Not much, though.
2: Not an awful lot younger. 34, 35?
1: Oh, yeah. A good bit, Dave.
4: Well, not that much.
2: It's not there's not a generational gap here.
1: I had, like, almost no kids when I was 34.
2: Not at all. I don't either.
1: There you go.
4: Also, he's a multi-millionaire.
1: Yeah.
2: So how does he do it?
4: Mind the kids the next morning.
2: He probably has a live-in au pair.
0: No, the people who were speaking to him did not say, oh, you're three kids, by the way, Peter. What was going on when you were... Anyway, so I don't know. But like that, yeah. I mean, just been able to go and enjoy some social life. I'm not even into the sort of Peter Crouch style crazy house parties. I just want to go and have some drinks and then be able to wallow in my own self-pity the next day without
2: We've been very lucky over the last few weeks where in and around the Christmas period we have been able to get out a couple of times. But what I would really want back, and I'm looking forward to, fingers crossed, happening, is that you can do that without 10 to 14 days of military precision planning.
1: Sorry, I thought I was going somewhere else.
2: Where you have to consult your babysitter's list, you have to find out who's available, you have to find out exactly how much sleep you may or may be not getting. Will the babysitters be staying at your house or will they be at their own house?
1: Oh, man.
2: Instead of just going on a Wednesday evening, do you know what, I'd love a pint, why don't we go out and go for some dinner and have a few drinks?
4: This is going to sound very, very middle class, but like that, going out, being able to go out and not worry about having to get up the next morning, but also like reading a newspaper and seeing a new restaurant and going, yeah, let's go there on Friday night. Yeah. Let's just do it. No. Never happened.
2: It does sound very
0: limited.
2: It's just
0: a all I was missing was a bit of goat's cheese and a glass of Rioja.
4: Well, that's what I'm dreaming of.
1: Did Ivan have the $250,000 per child cost?
0: Yeah, I think so, yeah.
1: Spit that out from, I mean, I don't know where that came from, but...
2: I have thought at times about, you know, how rich I'd be if I didn't have kids. But, like, I would have wasted it.
1: Or invested it in Amazon stocks and now you'd be retired.
2: No, I wouldn't. I would have wasted it.
1: Living on your own island.
2: I would have wasted it. I would have not spent it in a way that would have been for the betterment of my life. Whereas if you're helping to develop the minds and the futures of young children, I mean, what better way to spend your money?
1: Spoiling brats, who knows? I mean, that could be the other.
0: It does come back to the why you have kids at all question, doesn't it?
4: I was thinking that the other day of like how much money, because one of my kids' birthday day is coming up next week, and you're like, bloody hell. Like, why are we spending so much money all the time on these children?
1: Yeah.
4: It's like, you just do it.
1: Yeah.
4: I don't even think about it. Like, maybe I should just, like, look after me for once.
0: For once. What would your wife say to that comment?
4: You can only imagine.
2: What is the answer to that philosophical question? Why did we choose to have children?
4: We followed the social norms.
0: You would think after years of me listening to the three ye prattle on about it, I would have been sufficiently put off by it, but turns out no.
2: So why do we do it? Like, did we do it because society expects it of us? I don't think that's a valid argument anymore in 2019.
0: Some sort of an existential continuing of the...
2: An evolutionary desire from deep within.
1: You and me, baby, ain't nothing but mammals, so let's do it like they do on the Discovery Channel.
2: Exactly.
1: Or that kind of stuff.
2: But it's clearly not...
0: Where Johnny is.
4: Deep inside.
2: It's clearly not a feeling that's strong in everybody, because there are loads of people who just decide not to have children.
1: Yeah.
2: Is it gene related? Is it genetically?
1: I don't know.
0: There must be some base level desire to continue the

0: like bloodline, or there must be something that exists. Like, I mean, that's at the core of all sexual urges anyway, right? Like the, you know, the urge to impregnate, isn't that like the whole sort of on some subconscious level that
1: during my 20s I would have said that
0: I did say subconscious level. I mean, I assume that you, after falling out of whatever nightclub in Galway,
2: and that's pretty Neanderthal though, right?
3: Chair, like, why did you have kids?
2: Because we were in love and we wanted to have a family.
3: Okay, so simple and straightforward.
2: Yeah, I think it's like a collective decision, as opposed to some, because like you can resist your Neanderthal urges now. We have learned ways to prevent the
1: having kids is the first is the best way of doing that.
3: Well, judging by this room, those ways have not been learned well enough.
2: A friend who had it was like, oh yeah, I've got three kids, and I was like, oh, you getting the snip? He's like, no need. Oh, the grower.
0: I don't follow that one.
3: Well, yeah, you need to be having sex first.
0: Right, okay, sorry. Yeah.
3: We'll write it down for you after the pod.
1: So, right, sitting on the couch Monday night, and we're looking at our beautiful baby daughter, and my wife is talking about, remember when she used to be a nightmare in the evenings and she wouldn't go? And I was like, no. What do you mean? She's like, the baby is 5 months old. So I remember, like, for the first month, about 7 or 8 o'clock, she'd just get cranky and she'd just cry for like 3 hours. I'm like, I really don't remember this. I just remember sleeping all the time. It was, and like, I'd sworn to myself this time I was going to remember everything. Yeah. And she's like, oh, I just wish you'd stay this size forever, and you know, remember these moments. It's like, it's just so easy. She's like you'd really have another one.
0: Oh!
3: The alarm bell went off in your head.
1: I'm like, what? like we know, we've had three. They're all fine.
2: Yeah.
1: Like, we could easily do this again.
2: No, I think you're right.
1: I'm like,
2: right.
3: Go for it.
1: Honestly,
2: I
1: think the longevity of this podcast.
2: The 2 to 3 bomb is over. You've been through that now. Well, you haven't really. It's about to get much worse, but like,
0: it's just about to explode.
2: While the endorphins are coursing through, just have the Irish twins and get it done. You may as well.
1: But we had Irish twins the first time.
2: Yeah, so and she'll also be lonely, like, if she doesn't have one.
1: No, this child, like, just because she sleeps all the time and is the easiest child in the world, like, there's a two other ones that were most definitely not that.
2: Yeah.
1: Anyways, I was in stunned silence for about 5 minutes, presuming she was taking the piss.
0: I'm going to put the
1: camera on. I got the sense she was just throwing it out there to see my reaction.
3: To test the water.
1: Yes.
0: So what's your... is this going to be a joint decision?
2: Just don't get drunk over the next while.
1: This is what I'm... Now, you see, she made a terrible mistake there, and she's now made me aware of this. So I am most definitely going to be watching my drinks.
3: He's going to wake... Yeah. He'll wake up some Saturday morning going, oh, I don't even remember having a drink last night.
0: Well, listen, love, I'm okay. You head on up. I'm going to sit here and watch some TV for
1: I'm just watching the golf for another couple of hours.
0: Sitting up.
1: Why are you sleeping on the couch all the time? No.
3: Would you have another?
1: No.
0: 100% no.
1: Yeah, no, I don't think so.
3: Oh, that's not 100%,
0: so it's different
3: though.
0: From 100%. Like, you see, part of your thinking now is that you're not fully in control of this decision, yeah. And it may be made above your head in the boardroom. Well, again, with the people who actually decide these things.
1: I don't think I'm beginning in 9 months having made these terrible comments that are going to come back to haunt me. Well, like, because the third child's so easy, you do get into your head, oh, well, like, the last 5 months have been a breeze in comparison to previous, but...
3: But you're not ruling it out.
1: No, I am ruling it out. Even on a simply monetary basis, I was pointing out. It's like,
2: you've got all that stuff now.
1: No, but still, my wife, like, she's going back to work part-time, and then she wants to extend her maternity leave.
0: Do you still have all the clothes from the two lads?
1: No, I'm trying to get rid of them as quickly as possible.
0: So they are
1: now
0: in the house?
1: No, but they can go quickly.
0: Oh, I mean... That's the clearest.
2: But you could just get the snip.
1: The old this is suddenly
2: you,
1: now
2: you
1: I'm like
2: get a job last.
3: I'm like, I've done nothing about it, and it's been the question's being asked on an almost monthly basis. What have you done about getting the snip? I still have that referral, which is also a lie because I don't know where it is.
2: I'm sure there's some offer on Living what Social that you could.
1: Like, sponsor the podcast.
3: I'm waiting for the Daily Groupon email to include getting the snip. Because I'm going to have to go back to the GP and spend another €60 on getting another referral.
2: I don't think you need a referral.
0: Well,
3: and you just rock up and do
2: rock
3: it.
2: Up, yeah.
0: It's either €60 on the referral letter or €250,000 on a kid over the next 18 years. So.
3: Yeah, I do. I have to get it done, but I'm still sitting here knowing I'm not going to do anything about it in
0: crossing
3: the very near future.
0: In a very uncomfortable kind of
3: Yeah, I did find out recently someone very close to me has had it done. And it was done in a different, at a different era, different age, many, many years ago.
2: Right.
3: And it's a walk in the park.
0: I mean, I think we can...
3: So, like, it's doable. There's nothing, there's no reason why I'm not doing this. Why am I doing this?
1: What did your dad say about it?
0: Did he give you any advice?
3: It wasn't him. But I won't say who it was.
0: We're also...
3: Anyway. You can go through the list if you want. But I there's no reason why this has not happened.
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1: Your dad is a coach who works for the Leinster branch, is that right?
2: Yeah, yeah.
1: And he's from Athy?
2: He would be way back, but then he came over to meet my mum in Ireland. His dad moved over to New Zealand when he was younger, so.
1: Okay, so he was technically born in New Zealand as well, was he?
2: Yeah.
1: Okay, but the Carberry family go back generations in Athy.
2: Yeah.
1: So this is the thing, right? Everybody's like, oh, Joey Carberry's a New Zealander who's playing for Ireland. Like, that's not true. Joey Carberry's family go all the way back to Athy from the famine times, I would say.
2: Yeah.
1: And so you're 100% Kildare, in my eyes.
3: No, I accept that. I wasn't aware of the depth of the lineage, so that's fair enough. I suppose I'm always, for it's such a contentious issue at the moment, is the residency rule, and obviously that's not relevant to you. But in the instances where players are coming over, I always wonder when they're asked what their nationality is. You know, do they, away from rugby? So if you ask CJ Stander or Jared Payne away from rugby,
1: or in 5 years' time, Bundiaki,
3: or exactly,
1: yeah.
3: Or more so when they're finished playing,
1: yeah.
3: What their nationality is, has it changed to, I'm Irish, in a South African voice or a Kiwi voice? I don't know. I know in a few instances with some players that I would have played with and against that have an adopted country, they revert back to their original country, which is not shocking.
1: No. It's the whole reality of the situation, isn't it?
3: Yeah.
1: And it kind of serves to show up how international rugby isn't really about nations against nations. It's about who's qualified to play.
3: Correct.
1: Or has become that anyway, and probably shouldn't. But when you were growing up...
3: And I don't mean to, I'm not doing those people a disservice, because they're taking advantage of the situation, and good luck to them. I'm not saying they don't play with any less passion, but there's definitely not the same connect to the nation, because...
1: It's a totally different situation, isn't it?
3: Yeah.
1: Yeah. Where are you from? When people ask you that, what do you say?
2: I'd say I'm Irish. Going back, both my parents are fully Irish, so I was just born in New Zealand and grew up there. So
1: yeah, which isn't a bad part of the world to be born into, get a rugby culture.
2: yeah, you'd play rugby every day in school and stuff, and then with all your mates when you go over to the houses and stuff. So
1: yeah, as a kid, so like. Was your dad a rugby coach in New Zealand?
2: Not as much so as here. He worked in a bank over there, and then he came over and he coached like just my team growing up. Was one of his friends
1: in Athy?
2: In New Zealand.
1: Okay,
2: and
1: sorry.
2: When he came over here, he got a job in Leinster, just going around to different schools and stuff. So
1: okay.
3: At school break in New Zealand, do you see any other shaped ball other than a rugby ball?
2: As if there'd be a few basketballs and a few you'd play a bit of tennis in the tennis court, but it's mostly rugby, like even with the girls and stuff.
1: And were you 10 growing up? Like
2: 10 and 15. I played a bit of 15 before I left as well, so.
1: Okay, and was the whole sense of playing rugby, it's like because we wonder about that whole culture of attack and skills, that everybody has this kind of, they say it's innate, but actually it's obviously practice from being very young, where you just constantly want the ball and you kind of want to keep it, as opposed to, you know, kicking it away to the opposition and trying to defend really well.
2: Whenever I hang around with my mates in New Zealand, we'd always have a rugby ball in our hands. Like, even if we're just walking around the streets or something, we'd bring a rugby ball with us. And then in PE, we'd play ripper rugby, which is like tag rugby with the tags. So you just kind of grow up having a ball in your hand and getting used to playing it on the beach or stuff as well. So,
1: what part of New Zealand was it?
2: It was north of Auckland in Dargaville.
1: Okay.
2: Just on the coast.
1: And so who would have been the super team, the nearest one? Was it
2: Blues?
1: Blues, yeah. And they've had some pretty good out-halves down the years.
2: Yeah, before I left, Carlos Spencer was there. So I went to a load of those games and stuff, so it's pretty cool.
1: Yeah, because it's funny. Because I think we mentioned Carlos Spencer, actually, when we were talking about the skill set that you have and how kind of it seems quite off the cuff. And I guess that's, you know, I mean, obviously, if you turn out to be Carlos Spencer, that'll be a pretty decent career.
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4: Robson, as an 18-year-old, was he somebody who you knew was that little bit extra special? Well, when I first went to Westmeath, I didn't know anything about Brian. He played in the first team the year before I got there under Don Howe. I'd heard about him, and I hadn't seen him play. So actually, the first couple of months I was there, he got in the first team, and he didn't play very well. Now, whether I intimidated him or not, I might have in some ways. So he didn't make a great start for me.
5: Were you playing in the middle of midfield alongside him?
4: I was playing alongside him, and then I signed Mick Martin, and then I had Tony Brown and myself, so the three of us. Now, Brian then came, he was only very young, he was only 18 or 19 at the time. And first of all, he had a great attitude, Nathan, which is your starting point. He was a great trainer, he was a very, very honest player, he had those qualities, but he wasn't playing with much confidence early on. But then he came into the team. We were struggling a bit at left back. Left back got injured. I put him in at left back. Then he played in midfield. Then he played at the back. So Brian Robson was a terrific player. I'd say he was a great player. He became a great player. But he had this great quality that he was wanted to learn. He was a great trainer. He liked a few drinks with the lads, actually, Brian, which was okay. But next morning he'd be in and he'd be training harder than anybody else. He had a great attitude to the game. He was willing to learn. And it was by chance, actually, he played in the different positions because we were well settled in midfield, Nathan. But he played in them. He did extremely well. Then he played the following season in midfield quite a lot. We had a few injuries, and he was great. He was a great winner of the ball. He could use the ball well. He wasn't particularly creative, but he could use the ball okay, and he could score your goals. He was a very, very brave player. He was a great winner of the ball, and he had a great attitude. I had no problems with Brian at all. Not that I should have problems, but he was a terrific player, and he was a good lad. He was very, very honest in what he did. And I think I didn't play him in different positions on purpose for him to learn the game.
5: I was wondering, because the way he spoke about it was as if actually that this was part of his footballing education, whereas was it actually a case that you played him in those positions because, well, you were well stocked in midfield, but also exactly, he was good enough to play in those positions.
4: And he was good enough and he was young enough and he was good enough to learn. There was no problems about Brian Robson becoming a great player. Now, early on I said he didn't play very well, but by the time I left we were established in the first division. And he scored, I think we played Ipswich, we were top of the league one night, and he scored a hat-trick. Brian was capable of scoring a hat-trick from the middle of the field. He was a great winner of the ball. You know, he was a good learner, he was a good trainer. He was a terrific lad, and he went on to be a great player.
5: What was he like with the ball at his feet?
4: Good. He wouldn't be messy, nobody is, but he was good enough to control it, play it simple. He wouldn't be necessarily creative, but he could let it go simple, get up and down the box. He was a great, good header of the ball. Actually, his best position, or his easiest position, Nathan, was central defender.
5: Right.
4: But he could do that in his sleep. You know, he was too valuable a player to play in that position. Do you know what I mean?
5: Yeah. Like so he could have been one of the all-time great centre-backs, but...
4: Oh, yeah, but he was too valuable because he could get your goal, he could win tackles in middle field, and he was terrific in that position, and that is a more valuable position if you have a choice to play in that position. But my opinion is that if Brian played at the back, in the centre of the... Like in the old Bobby Moore position, or a central mid-back four, he could read the game well, he was very good in the air, he was a good tackler... He would have made it look terribly easy, and I think it would have been his best position. I don't think he ever played in it because he was too valuable as a midfield player to put him in that position. But he was a good lad. He was a very good lad. He was a good trainer. He got on well with the other players. He was a real pro.
5: We don't really seem to see.
4: Let's put it this way: he could actually do the real job for Manchester United now.
5: The job you talk about, the job you want, somebody who looks for the ball, who picks it up and
4: control it from the middle of the field. Brian could do that.
5: He could, because you often think of him from his United days as being maybe more that box-to-box, a bundle of energy from one end to the other.
4: Yeah, but he could do that as well. But you could, if you're doing that at the right time, which he did, it makes you even more valuable, you know, because he got your goal as well. He could get his tackles in. Like, he wouldn't be... say a Modric in that in terms of being a creative player, but he was good enough on the ball to link it up in a way that Manchester United need to do it now and to drive the other players as well. He'd be ideal for them now. Now, Brian was a top-class player, and it was a privilege for me to play with him even at a young age when I was there.
0: The Off the Ball Rugby Roadshow is coming to your province. 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
1: All right, as I said, two of the breakout stars of Kerry's 39th All-Ireland win were men who are absolutely steeped in Kerry football. Tim Moynihan and Ambrose O'Donovan. Roll it there, Roisin. Have a look at this.
2: Oh my voice is gone. Cody driving through. He's on the 21. He's going for a pint. Yes. Cody Clifford. Joe Carter. Joe is going to go for goal. Joe.
3: Yes.
2: Joe Carter.
3: They're like a wasp around the codal.
4: A wasp around codal. That's one that'll go down. Now, 64 minutes gone. 25. Now, a little foot pass. That could be intercepted by Paddy. Clifford in the middle of the park, which it does. This one's supposed to happen, he says. Now, David has it now. David's

0: the Wasp there beside the owner, but they get rid of Kelly, Tony, they go against, and it's over the, out over the sideline. Kerry are All-Ireland champions for 2025.
1: We've been with them all the trip. Tullamore, we looked at Tullamore, Meath, we were all home and home. That's a fantastic display by every man. Two men, there's no Kerry player at a pool game today. Every one of them played well. And that's what you have to be very proud of. You came with a game plan, all the tactics in the world, you must have the ball, it's about wanting something, and Kerry wanted us today.
2: Radio Kerry superstars Tim Moynihan and Ambrose O'Donovan are with us. Tim, how is the voice now?
3: Yeah, just about recovering, Ger. Yeah, it was a sweet one to win. And as you can see there, the 1984 captain, he kicks every ball with Kerry, and I get a bit carried away during commentaries as well. But look, it's brilliant. I prefer the voice to be like this rather than being in mourning today if we had a loss. So, yeah, it's a lovely feeling.
2: Ambrose, you are steeped in football and you've seen them win all types of All-Irelands, the ones where they're straightforward, the ones where they're complicated, like 2009. Because of the route to victory this year, people are saying this is the sweetest for you, who's been involved in so many of them and seen them all, front row seats, with Miko's passing and everything else.
4: Absolutely, because, and you're dead right, you covered it all, because we had everything. You know, we played well in Cork, we had a great game in the Munster Championship in Cork. We didn't know where we really were, we didn't really test it. Then we went to Park Tarleton and Meath. We just had an off date. We turned off the switch going into Tullamore, and we took a hiding, and then we kind of didn't know where we are. And then, you know, it kicked off. And I think Tullamore was a very important game for Kerry in this year's championship, because I think it drove home a few home truths that, you know, when you put on an inter-county jersey on you have to have the on button on at all times. And then, and like you said, and like you so rightly said, then our path in quarter-final Armagh, semi-final Tyrone, final Donegal. These are all teams that have caused us problems before and have cost us All-Irelands before. And it was brilliant to do all three and win an All-Ireland. Yeah, absolutely. As you said, we coming out of Tullamore, we'd know what to expect. From there on, we kicked on. And the most important thing is on people, it's lost on people, is we played lovely football along the way as well. Football that you'd be very proud of, and I think all the Kerry former Kerry players, and indeed we always said, you know, when you put on a green and gold jersey in you, there's an onus of duty on you to the people that have gone before you to do the jersey proud. What these boys, the whole panel of this team, certainly did that, and did it in abundance on that Sunday.
2: Ambrose, will you indulge me for 1 second? The game against Cork, you're from Giriguilla, if I'm not mistaken. It's, for people who don't know, it's on the Cork border. Like, they're neighbouring towns, you cross the bridge and suddenly you're in Cork. Joe Connor's goal in injury time was kind of the moment where the country was like, ooh, this guy's pretty good. And he backed it up the whole year long. So, Colm here beside me is a Cork man, and I'm literally just bringing this up to annoy him. What a win that was.
4: Absolutely, and you're absolutely right, and so Colm know where Giniquilla is as well, and we've great banter come along to the border with Bally Desmond, Quillen, Knock McGree, and indeed Pat's not more, half it is in Cork as well. So yeah, we've a great crack. But to their credit, the Cork boys came in and celebrated with us last Monday. A couple of boys from Drum Tariff and Kentor came over, and you know, they're licking their wounds after the hurling, but no, the Eat Humble Pine came back and said, yeah, the best team won, and we wish you all the best. And no, they didn't stay too long with us celebrating, but they did come back and had a drink with us.
5: Ah, class acts, Ambrose. I'm not surprised at all. It's pure class. Like, you two have each other, both from Kerry. I've had to put up with this for weeks now, with this, this Cork hater.
2: No,
5: talking
2: I love Cork.
5: About Cork every day,
2: we
5: you know.
2: Cork. We all love Cork.
5: That Meath game at Tullamore is kind of gone down in myth, really, because that wasn't available to watch anywhere. So ye were the sound for the country. And I was watching it live, funnily enough, in Ballybunion. I was listening to ye. And, you said it there, Ambrose, you know, it was hard to know where Kerry were after that. But were ye genuinely concerned about the state of play at that stage? Because it seems so long ago now, but it felt very real at the time.
4: Oh, yeah, and you would be concerned. But what was concerning us as well was, and I suppose in hindsight, and I suppose hindsight is a great thing now, when we look back, players were cutting their teeth. You know, we had a lot of young fellas in there. Sean O'Brien, you know, Mike Breen, Mark O'Shea, this was new to these fellas, and you have to play it to experience anything. You've got to play in it, and that was a fantastic experience. We all get those, and every inter-county footballer will get one of those days when nothing goes right for you and you will take a hiding. I got plenty in my own time coming up along the line. So, you know, it's as an inter-county footballer, you expect to it. But you can go one or two ways with it. You know, it can make you and you can kick on, or you can go licking your wounds and then not get out and get beaten in the next round. Kerry, to their credit, and that's what, you know, what made this team so special. They kicked on from there. There was a lot of knockers, there was a lot of doubters. No, and we were all kind of in the position, how good are we? Or, you know, are we overrating ourselves and what's going to happen us? But no, fair play to the boys. They dug in as a group, and I think that's the most important word. And they've kept using it throughout, you know, in all the places I've been to with them now and listening to them, as a group. Everything was as a group. They did everything as a group. And how right they were. They backed up each other. They trained very, very hard. They put a game plan in place, and, you know, fair play to them, it worked for them, and fair dues to them. They're worthy champions, and with some fantastic displays. We had a great display in the All-Ireland final, but 15 minutes of the football played by Armagh for that 15 minutes, Kerry were absolutely brilliant. And I thought, you know, the other thing as well, and I've said it umpteen times, I'm sick of saying it at this stage, the new rules have made such a difference to the game of football. It's absolutely phenomenal. And for that, we must never forget the contributions of Jim Gavin and Mike Murphy and indeed our own man, Eamon Fitzmaurice. The new rules have been absolutely brilliant. And I think, you know, the fans have really embraced them. And I think it's very, very good for football. I'm sure you'll agree with me on that.
2: Tim, can I take you down to the bowels of the stadium in the aftermath of the Meath game? You go down and you talk to the players and you get to see what they're, you know, the truth of what they're actually feeling in the moment. Did many of them speak to you after that game, or was that a quiet one? Was that difficult to get somebody to come out?
3: Yeah, it's difficult most days now, Ger, to access to players. And especially on that day, now to be fair to Jack, he'd always come out after the game and do a one-on-one interview. And the body language, where you could see the players, you know, as they left the dressing room. And not saying that they're a bit complacent going into the Meath game, Ger. You know, if you take that game out of it, Kerry has had a massive season, you know, league champions. And Cork are always going to be tough in their own backyard and, you know, go down to the Meath. I think now, Ger, in today's game, and because the season is so compact and condensed, that you have to phase yourself and peak at the right time. It was one of those games. It was a game that they tried getting out of their way. And then move it on to another level because they knew they're going to be drawing big, big teams after that. So you'd feel that Kerry that day, it was a blip. And looking back on it now, Ger, it's probably a blip in a blessing in disguise, because there's guys that walked after the Artain boys band, although I only saw one team walking off the Artain boys band on Sunday. There's players that, you know, marching, starting the game, that probably would probably not get game time in another and final. If all, you know, you look at the Barry Danes this world, Paul Ganey, likewise Dermot O'Connor, you know, ravaged with injuries. But what Jack found out, he found out what sort of a panel, the strength and depth. And Jack was very courageous as well, his management team, you know, bring in the likes of Evan Looney from Dr. Crokes. Tomás Kennedy, he had game time in a number of games at the Armagh game. He was only after doing his leaving start a few weeks back. So it's amazing season how it transpired, but that was a very difficult time. And for, as Ambrose alluded to, there was a lot of criticism coming from former Kerry players. And Jack got his dander up over that. And you know, what happened then is that players were hurt inside in that dressing room and they came out and they wanted, but one thing was very notable going into the, oh, I did the press stage, or, and the two players that I interviewed were Gavin White, the captain, and Shane Ryan. And to be at the level they were, even that press day, Gavin was totally chilled out, never evaded any question I asked him. And I never, and I've done this thing for 20 years now, press days, and I never saw a guy in more control of an interview. And with that, Shane Ryan as well. And I was saying to Shane, you know, I was trying to get a different angle about what's it like killing time the night before in All-Ireland and likewise the following morning. And I said, what's it like on the parade or marching behind the Artain boys band? He said, Tim, I'm going to embrace it this year. He said, I'm 29 years of age and you don't know when you'll be back again. But I said to I think the experience of Kerry accounted for a lot. Some of those players like Paul Murphy, Paul Gainey, if he was involved, and I'm sure he was had a big voice in the dressing room as well. This would be their fifth final, Ger. They go back to 2014, two games in 2019, 2023, and again this year. So, and a lot of them for All-Ireland. So that accounted for two games in 2019, 2023, and again this year. So, and a lot of them for All-Ireland. So that accounted for a lot, but it was a huge, I suppose, a defining moment, stroke moments in our championship, that defeat to Meath, and there was a lot of soul searching.
2: Can I ask you then about the local criticism after the Meath game as well? Because after the Cavan game, David is very specific, and I think maybe less specific, but probably the same, and maybe to you guys it was slightly different. Jack was like, the fans need to get behind us, but David coming out specifically and saying, we need the fans, you have to come on, we feed off you, we know Armagh. Last year, their fans were incredible and we were swamped and we felt that and they had an impact and we need you to come and have an impact. And they did show up. When he's saying that in the aftermath of the Cavan game, did you realise what was happening at that stage as well? Did it feel as orchestrated and as pre-planned maybe as now in retrospect it was?
3: Yeah, and that's one thing. David's interview, everyone alluded to that, there was a big call from Paul Gainey, and likewise in interviews he did with press and what have you, and likewise Jack. But Amherst will tell you, we played Armagh last year, and the big thing that day was when they were coming out as waves, and that was the big thing. The shouts, they'd celebrated turnover Armagh that day. They definitely outnumbered us 5-1, and I suppose Kerry supporters are renowned for, there's an old saying down here, is that they wait for the final, and God be with those days now, because it doesn't happen anymore, that extra man. And if Armagh teams get on top of you, you know, the strength of theirs, they've really voiced it, no different to Mayo, no different to any other team. And that's the thing that was needed for Kerry, that 16th man. And there was a call, and it did just tell you it was measured as well down the road by them, Ger. Kerry, that we need the supporters, we know we have the ballers, and that was the defining moment. Like Ambrose would often tell me in a commentary, a GPS won't kick the ball over the bar or give a fella a belt to the shoulder or do something else to a fella. It's football. At the end of the day, it's football that wins All-Irelands. It's football that wins championship. And that's the one feeling we had the last day, without going off on another tangent, that going into Croke Park, and I met James Horne before the game, and I was complimenting him because the new rules, we'd have all walked away from the game, that Kerry Derry game last year, you could call it puke football, and we were as guilty as Derry, and it's the way the rules were in the old game. And so compliments to all these guys, intelligent guys, that put this game together where there was chaos and where we saw the best players express themselves. And that was the big thing. I said to James, I said, what way did you think it'd go? Like everyone else asked the question to anyone going into Croke Park. And he said, look, Tim, I went for Donegal all year, but now I'm thinking Kerry have serious ballers. And if you have serious ballers inside those white lines of Croke Park, you put yourself in a good position, you know?
5: Well, you've gone viral anyway on Facebook from Radio Kerry's compilation of your commentary for the All-Ireland final. And I was wondering, lads, watching it back for the fourth time this morning, are you able to enjoy watching Kerry while you're commentating? Does it actually help that you have a job to do so that focuses your mind? Or does it actually increase the heart rate? What do you think, Ambrose?
4: No, I actually enjoy watching it, and I suppose at this stage we're long enough at it now, the two of us, and I suppose we feed off each other.
5: Yeah.
4: You know, Timmy can lose the plot at times, and he can be very, very blinkered, whereas I think I'd like to think that I can see, I'd if there is such a thing, we can be level-headed and even-minded. But yeah, no, it's good fun, and it is, I actually love, and I suppose the job we're in, and we do it, it's not a job, it's a hobby for us, really. We go to all these matches and we watch Kerry playing, we watch County Championship and everything else, fantastic. But when it comes to an All-Ireland final, it's a special day, and when you see players performing like we did, it's absolutely fabulous, and I think it's, we wouldn't be doing it for a job, being honest. I think Tim is the same, but we do it because we love the game, and it doesn't come hard to us. It's not a chore, it's something we enjoy doing, and it's our hobby and it's our pastime, and that's my take, and I think Tim is the same.
5: Tim?
3: Sure, look, everything is easy to the big man. He never told you I was his minder, and since he got the hip.

0: Don't I miss care as well? we travel to games together. You know, we share rooms up north when for league games, and you know, we know where we can go with one another as well. But at the back of it all, we're Kerry. You see, we can. I suppose the joy of local radio. We can be as biased as hell, but we're not afraid. It's funny the way myself and Ambrose work. That like we can call out our own management team. That man beside you, Ambrose, doesn't come to a game with you know, a big file about stats and dot dot dot. And that's why Ambrose endears himself to the Kerry public and beyond. That you have a guy that, first of all, he can be there because he played the game. He's his 3 senior All-Ireland medals, great servant. And the one thing, lads, that, you know, if you're the 1984 captain, no matter about the rest, you can knock on any door in Dublin or Mayo or Derry, they let you in, because there was something special about the centenary captain. But look, looking at it overall, we're good old pals. I hope we are anyway. And we have each other's backs. And I suppose when you're so used of someone, and you know, I suppose we're the wrath of refs around the country. If there's any bad decision, going back last year, I think it was Tullamore we were, and it was after the game. I was going down for interviews, and I don't know if Kerry win. It was either under 20 or a minor game. And I was going down the tunnel and I met a referee who shall remain nameless. And he says, "Tim, what did you say about me during the game?" And I said, "What?" And he says, "My mother was texting me at halftime that you were talking about me." This was the referee. And I threw it over on Ambrose straight away. And I said, "Ah, that must be Ambrose now. That was my decision. I'm telling you to both of you," he says. So, look, people kind of know about us out there, and the point I'm making, you can be biased. We have to be very careful now over the next couple of weeks as well, lads, that we're doing club games. I know Ambrose would be very pro East Kerry and that side of the country, and I'd be kind of Tralee nor Kerry. So we have to go back now to being neutral, which is very difficult after being doing the Kerry games. But look, it's all good fun, but we'd be very passionate about it. We love the game. It's a religion down here, lads. You know, when you build up to the All-Ireland, they weren't asking how you were. They were asking what way the game will go. Yeah. And I think a testament to the crowds that were in Dini Street, you know, and Killarney, that, you know, we love our football down here.
1: Well, not to embarrass the two of you, but it's fair to say that you're fairly beloved. You were awarded the 2023 Laker Career Award. But at the same time, would you have any trepidation about being extremely critical in the fear of blowback from the individuals that you'd be criticising?
2: Well, I personally, from a personal point of view, you know, and we've said it, and we do say it, it's nothing personal.
1: Yeah.
2: But if there's a footballer we see that's doing something wrong, and you will see him doing something wrong, you know, breaking ball is something that it's an old adage, and we've all new managers and everything else, we have a new style of play and everything else, but the basics are still the same. You've got to be able to catch it, you've got to be able to kick it, and you've got to be watch breaking balls. And if we see things like that, and I know the player, a lot of the boys, and I've said it to them, in a couple of games, I felt that we weren't picking up enough for breaking ball. And if I was to be Muslim, couldn't say that, well, then I'd stay at home and I'd watch it on television, because that's what you're doing. I suppose, in a way, our criticism is not more criticism, but it's something that we'd like to see rectified and players taking on board. And they have on occasion taken on board what we've said in commentary, while it might have been critical. But like, we wouldn't be... No, I'd never criticise any man that puts on any jersey, be the club jersey and the county jersey, because you put yourself up. And in particular, Kerry, I've been there, I know what it is to be criticised, but I mean, when you put on a Kerry jersey, it's something very special. And you do put yourself up there for ridicule, because, God rest his soul, PR summed up Kerry supporters one time, he got a lot of criticism. But believe it, there was a lot of truth in what Paddy said as well, because, you know, there is, and Mick Hunter, God rest his soul, used to always say, on occasion, going to an All-Ireland final, there was 31 and a half against us. That, thankfully, I think is gone now, because, you know, all supporters are behind. And that's in no small way to David Clifford. And I think what David said here in Killarney, he actually did thank. He said, "I called you out, and I was afraid. I didn't know your reaction, and I want to thank you." He actually took time in a speech after a long, hard night and a good streak of an evening, but he had time to say that in Killarney to the supporters. So I think this team, more so than us, are closer to the supporters. And while we be critical of them, they know themselves. It's no way personal. It's about, if we can see something that there's a weakness and call it out, that's what we do.
3: A last one for you is, will Jack stay?
2: I let Tim take that. Tim is all one with Jack.
0: All one with Jack. Look, Jack put out a few sound bites, Jor. And by the way, Jor, we're delighted the two of us to be with broadcasting royalty today, Jor. I suppose you're the David Clifford of broadcasting and Colin via the party, writing the checks and you cashing them. Look, Jack is cute, and there's I mean that in the nicest way possible. You know, first of all, he's up there with Mikko now, in the sense that it's very difficult to win in All-Ireland, lads. It's very, as Jim McGuinness, we were saying, he was the greatest tactician of all time, we thought, or some people thought out there, and suddenly the rug was pulled out from under his feet. So that'll tell you how difficult it is. Jack has a massive record, like beat with the under-21s, likewise the minors, delivering the minors, and coming in 22 and winning All-Ireland, and, you know, being at the business end, you know, most seasons. You look at the age profile, Ger, of this Kerry team, like a lot of them on the 26 mark, a lot on the 29/30. So they're at a pretty good age for the next couple of years. If it was his own ambition to hit a number of targets, as in number of All-Irelands, he's in a very good place to do that. And Jack put out sound bites in that press conference, and I'm sure this was covered by Tommy Rooney. You know, he was saying, look, there was a photo, his wife took a photo of him leaving the house on the Thursday before the All-Ireland, and looked like his last one, and he said that would be put on the wall of the sitting room at home. But Jack probably thought about it overnight as well then, and he kind of swayed it for another few weeks. The county board will want Jack to stay, you know, and as Ambrose probably would admit as well, there are not too many names down in Kerry that you can, you know, put forward. If it is a case, let's face, and I think that's what makes Kerry what it is, lads, that the pressure that comes from, you say, from us broadcasting, from Kerry supporters, that there's a demand and expectation every other year. Like, Jack was only a defeat away from leaving the job. Like, if Jack probably lost the All-Ireland, he probably wouldn't be asked to stay. And now that he won it, they want him to stay. So, isn't it a lot better saying, look, oh, this could be my last one, and then people begging you to stay? There's something really romantic about that, isn't there, Jack?
3: Yeah.
0: and that's what I feel. That's what I feel about Jack. That, look, he's holding all the aces. He's simple. Think about it. He's simple. A management team. When there was big other names thrown, and suddenly he comes up with Keane O'Neill. Likewise, James Costello and Aidan McGarrell. So these must be good guys, and they're working. And the one thing, and going off again, Kerry found a way of winning this All Ireland, and you have to credit. I think there's an old saying, is that, you know, if you overthink too much, you can't have peace. And I think that's what happened to Jim McGuinness, that he was thinking too much about David Clifford. And if you look at all the headlines over the last couple of weeks, lads, it wasn't Jim McGuinness versus David Clifford. It wasn't Jim McGuinness versus Jack O'Connor. It was Jim McGuinness versus David Clifford. And I think that he had some sleepless nights about David Clifford. And all the, and Jack was smiling away in the background saying, we have a serious team. And what happens from the throw-in? You win the throw-in, Gavin White goes on his bike, puts inside to Dylan Ganey over. So he created openings in Jack's mind to display something that was very special in Croke Park. So look, Jack, I think, will stay. It looks like now that Kieran Donaghy is a name going to be, you know, bouted about down here as well. Kieran Donaghy will probably get involved with the under-20s, I'm sure. And it's a case that a structure there coming in then, you know. But looking at it, I can't see Jack going away. And if Jack sees a winning team, and wouldn't it be lovely to be involved again? And I suppose I'd be hijacked around the county after saying that. Now, and Amherst didn't even say a word for the last 2 or 3 minutes.
2: I was going to say, you're probably putting Tomás O'Shea in all this. Well, are we going to retire Tomás now as well?
0: Oh, not at all. You see, the big thing as well nowadays, lads, and you look at the Kerry team the weekend, you have to have a certain job to be involved with Kerry. And obviously, Tomás is the teacher, but there's 6 or 7 of those players that lined out the last day. They're teachers. And I'm not saying a teacher is an easy job, but all I'm saying is that Tomás is a principal of a school as well, which is, I'm sure that's a heavy workload and a huge responsibility. So I'm not keeping Tomás out of the equation, but you could say, Ambrose, if Jack was to leave, Tomás would be the name to be the next Kerry manager. I think so, but I'm only just saying for Donny to come in with the under two, because there's talk that I'm sure that they're saying out there as well that the Moss is leaving the under 20s. So
2: And you'd like to see Don Higgity on board. You know, he's experienced. He's gone through the minis. He's been with Armagh. Of course, he's certainly a player you like. And the more of those people to get on board with Kerry teams, it can only be better for the Kerry team.
0: And you notice, lads, for the last 2 minutes, we've taken over your show. We're now talking to one another.
2: That
0: sums up Kieran Ambrose. But to make a long story short, Tomás would be the man probably that would be nailed down if Jack was leaving. But there's talk. Talk is cheap as well. But there'll be a rumour mill, and Kerry supporters out there at Durham Cullen will be wanting an answer over the next few weeks, because you're trying to prepare for next year. And the big thing for Kerry, we have a serious crop of under 20s as well.
4: Yeah.
0: You know, as in not because they didn't win the All Ireland or didn't, but they're serious players under Tomás O'Shea's guidance. There will be, you know, that 19-20 mark, they'll be brought into the Kerry. So, you know, without getting carried away with ourselves, things are not too bad down here.
5: No, things are not too bad at all.
0: And guys, just one other thing, a lot of, I suppose, people speaking about the All-Ireland saying, this is Kerry's 39th Sam Maguire. It's in fact our 32nd. Because in a county you know well, we're the first county to win the Sam Maguire in 1928.
5: Kildare.
0: And Kerry came back in 29. But a lot of people said Sam Maguire's come over the border for the 39th time. It hasn't. The 39th title, yes, but 32 is not bad though for Sam Maguire to be coming to Kerry, isn't it?
5: No, it's pretty good.
1: The whole kingdom has the legs of a ballerina this week. Cheers, lads.
5: That was brilliant. Thanks a million.
0: Thanks, lads.
5: You can take over any time. Tim Moynihan and Ambrose O'Donovan, Radio Kerry legends.
1: I'd say you're loving that, the David Clifford of broadcasting.
5: Well, you're a potty.
1: Do we give you enough credit, really?
5: You're a potty.
1: Good question.
5: Whoa.
6: Steelers Nation Ireland, are you ready? 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
1: Martin, without using words like sensational and unbelievable, can you describe that performance by Celtic?
2: I thought they played very, very well. Obviously got off a fantastic start. We're quick out of the blocks. Usual old phrase. Well, we were terrific throughout the match. Absolutely brilliant. We had to weather a storm at 3-1. Delighted to get the other goal, but the whole team were absolutely fantastic.
1: Who was your most important player today?
2: Oh, no, every single one of them. They were absolutely fantastic. G'd up for the game, they were ready for it, and they were powerful. The whole team was powerful.
1: How have you managed to turn a team?
2: No, we haven't. There's a long way to go. I genuinely mean this here. I'm delighted today. I'm delighted to have won the game. Players are couldn't possibly get carried away because, at the end of the day, Rangers are a top-class side. I mean it.
1: From the point of view that Celtic were not defending in all quarters last season, we saw examples that Chris Sutton coming back defending, Henrik Larsson. How have you managed to turn that round?
2: No, I say to you, I mean it. It's not turned round. We've played five games, only 33 more to go. We've got off to a decent start. The lads are full of confidence at this moment. But I tell you what, you know, I'm looking forward to them. They're coming back off international duty. And then we've got Raith Rovers and we've got Hibs to look at.
1: How did you manage to turn? What have you done for Bobby Petter? Because, and Chris Sutton as well, you spoke about confidence. Yeah.

0: in that year's Scottish Premier League. We've got Endicall and Stephen Doyle with us on the line today because this is the Classic Game Club. We're going back to you, lads. I think probably your favourite sporting moment of all time. Two Celtic fans here. Am I speaking out of turn there?
1: I would say so.
2: Yeah, I'd say it's pretty much up there. I suppose the occasion of the 2003 UEFA Cup final was probably up there, but forgetting about the match itself. But yeah, no, I think as Emma says, there it's definitely probably the big moment for Celtic fans.
0: For sure. Well, you get back into that Martin O'Neill interview in a little while. I don't think much has changed over the last 20 years in terms of O'Neill's personality and dealing with the media. As I said at the top, it is Celtic 6, Rangers 2. That is the score of the game. The demolition derby, as it's known. The context around this game for people coming to this fairly new. You can watch the full thing back on YouTube, by the way. It's August 2000, as I say, brand new season. Rangers, Scottish champions. 11 of the previous 12 years. It is utter domination. The blue side of Glasgow is flying at this moment. But, as you heard there, Martin O'Neill is the Celtic manager. It is his first season in the hot seat. And things have started pretty well for him. As you said there, 5 games in. But this is the old firm. This is his first real test. Steve-O, we should just touch on this for a moment and end if you've got any memories as well. Around this time, it must have been incredibly tough to be a Celtic fan.
2: Yeah, definitely, because as you said there, you know, Rangers, they've won 11 of the previous 12 titles. There was that, I suppose, a bit of a false dawn under Wim Jansen when he stopped the 10 in a row in the 97-98 season. That's probably one of the most important titles that Celtic ever won because, Celtic had obviously done the 9 in a row themselves, had been stopped doing the 10. And that is the magic number, as we know. Celtic are trying to achieve that again at the moment. But I think Wim Jansen stopping that was really crucial. But Rangers still won 11 of the previous 12 titles. They dominated the 90s. And then, of course, they were dominating the Old Firm Derby as well at that period because Celtic had lost 5, drawn 2 of the previous home meetings with Rangers. And they'd also, in the previous season, lost 3 times and drawn once against Rangers. And if you also, you might have heard O'Neill alluding to Henrik Larsson getting his fitness back. It was the year as well after Henrik Larsson had that horrific leg break. And nobody kind of knew at that stage how good Larsson, or if he could be as good as he had been for Celtic up till that point.
0: Yeah, and do you have any memories of this? I presume it's hazy, if anything.
1: I'll be honest, this is more of a game that I remember from the folklore of it, really. So growing up in Donegal, obviously there's a big Celtic following. So this isn't a game I remember as a child because I was 4 and a half, maybe 5 at the time.
0: Yeah, you'd be doing well to remember that.
1: This is more of a game that I remember from watching it back. And obviously we'll get to the goal, but Henrik Larsson's goal in this game, his first one in it, is probably the most famous Old Firm goal ever, I would say. But for context, that we were talking about the context of this game. So if anybody wants to imagine what it was to be a Celtic fan right now, just ask the Rangers fans right now, because this is basically like Celtic winning the league next year and then Rangers beating them 6-2 in the following season. And we all know that's probably not going to happen.
0: Yeah, it's important to point that out, Steve, like how outrageous the scoreline is. Like Celtic going out and smashing somebody by 6 goals at this point is probably a rare occurrence, but to do it to Rangers at this point, completely unexpected. Like, where were you when you were watching this? Were you in a pub somewhere? Were you at home watching this? What was the story?
2: Yeah, well, like, I've been obviously over the parkhead and all that kind of thing, but at that stage, like, I hadn't been to an Old Firm. We used to go and watch I had a really good old friend of mine, John Flynn from Kildare. I'd moved down to Kildare at this stage. We used to go into Nace or else down to Kill, our local down in Kill, the old house, to watch the Celtic games. It's funny when you kind of think back to these things, how life has changed just even in Ireland at that stage, because I asked a few people about it on Twitter last week. At that stage, the Holy Hour was still in operation on a Sunday. So between 2 o'clock and 4 o'clock every Sunday afternoon, the pubs would close because of the Holy Hour, or the, I don't know why they didn't call it the Holy 2 Hours. And what would happen was, all the big Scottish games were shown. It was either 12:30 or 1 o'clock kickoffs at that stage. So obviously the match would still be ongoing when the Holy Hour kicked in. So a lot of pubs would have to pull the blinds down, close the doors, and pretend that there was nothing going on.

0: and hope that the guards wouldn't come along. I do actually remember one time, I won't mention which pub it was, but we were in one of these pubs that stayed serving during the Celtic game, and the guards did come in. We were all taken outside, and all our names taken in notebooks, and we're told, don't you be in the pub again, and holy air, lads.
1: Jesus, you've got a criminal record, Stephen Doyle.
0: thankfully, he wasn't there. There was no charges involved. But yeah, I actually think what Enda says is actually a really good point in trying to contextualise what it would be like to achieve a result like that. And, you know, Rangers fans are in the situation now that Celtic fans were back then. And as you said, Owen, you know, to go out and to batter Celtic or batter Rangers with six goals scored was just incredible. And also, I suppose, to put into context, Celtic had gone through a couple of tough years because after Janssen left, after winning a title in 97-98, we had a couple of disastrous managerial reigns with Josef Venglos and also John Barnes as well. But I suppose it is crucial to remember as well that there were some important players brought in during that time, the likes of Henrik Janssen, who was famous for £650,000, one of the greatest transfers in any football league. Also, you had Lubo Moravcik, who was brought in by Josef Venglos, and he was a crucial signing and played a big part in the start of the Martin O'Neill revolution at Parkhead. The other thing to remember, Owen, as well, is that while Rangers were spending big in the 90s, and, you know, it's emerged since that it wasn't all above board, but while they were spending big, Celtic weren't spending a lot of money, and they had a guy in charge of the club called Fergus McCann. And Fergus McCann got a lot of criticism at that time because he felt at the time it was better to invest money in the infrastructure of the club. So there was, like, you know, the extension of the capacity at Parkhead, which brought Celtic to just up under 60,000 capacity, because he felt that the more bums and seats that you had, the more money that the club made, and the more money then you could reinvest in players and that kind of thing. But at the time, he got a lot of criticism from the support for what he was trying to do with the club. But since then, and Fergus McCann has been lauded, and rightly so, over the last couple of seasons, he's been brought back to Parkhead, and he's got a massively warm welcome back from the fans. But that'll give you an idea of what was going on at the time as well. Rangers were spending a lot of money. As we know, that season, they spent, I think it was in the guts of 12 million, which was a lot of money at that time, people have to remember, on the three Dutch players, Kontermann, Rixon and Ronald de Boer. Of course, later on that season, they bought Torre-André Flo for £12 million from Chelsea. But Celtic they started to open the coffers up a little bit. We know Chris Sutton, who I know we'll touch on a bit more, he was brought in for £6 million. And Mark Viduka obviously left Celtic. But there were a couple of more signings to come later down the road for Martin O'Neill, Alan Thompson, Didier Gatt, Brad Douglas, Lennon, but they hadn't come in yet. But Chris Sutton was, I suppose, a big signing, will play a crucial role in that game, and the partnership with Henrik Larsson was going to become a big thing.
1: Yeah, absolutely. Let's go through the starting teams, though, for this Old Firm derby in August 2000. We'll start with Celtic, Jonathan Gould in goals, Yves Valgerin, Alan Stubbs, Stefan Nahi and Jackie McNamara, Bobby Petta as a fullback. I've got a feeling Bobby Petta is going to get a lot of mentions today. He was unbelievable in this game. Stylian Petrov, Paul Lambert, Lubo Moravcik, as you've mentioned, and then a front two, of course, of Henrik Larsson and Chris Sutton. The Rangers team then, Stefan Kloss in goals, you'd Fernando Rixon, as you've already mentioned, you'd Kontermann, Amoruso, Tony Vidmar, Claudio Reyna started this game, Barry Ferguson was in midfield with him, Giovanni Van Bronckhorst, Billy Dodds, Rod Wallace and Neil McCann. Then you look at the Rangers bench, Andriy Kanchelskis, two guy, Peter Lovenkranz, all come on and make appearances here. This is a deep Rangers squad. I think it speaks to what you're talking about there, Steve-O, in terms of the investment that Rangers have made. This is, on paper, an outstanding Rangers team, and clearly it was, with all the honours they won over previous seasons. I want to start, though, lads, talking about the broadcast of this game, because it's interesting. Oh. For anybody who's watched it on YouTube, it's fantastic. First of all, it's perfect that Jim White is presenting Scottish Premier League coverage. It's the only way it should be, and it's the only way it should ever be on Sky Sports. You've got the Sky Sports player cam, you've got the fan jewels, which is a classic feature, and then my favourite part of the broadcast is you've got this heavy trance track over Charlie Nicholas's analysis at half-time and full-time.
2: It's fantastic stuff. Look at how young Jim White looks. And then Charlie Nicholas with a full head of black hair doing the analysis afterwards. The camera work is fantastic. There's a Happy Mondays montage at the end with Happy Mondays playing in the background. And then you just have all the different graphics. The player zone or the player cam is one of my favorite ones because it was an entirely useless system that nobody ever used. You just followed a player around the pitch for 15 minutes. It was like, do you know the feature in FIFA now where you be a pro and you can choose to whether you can control the whole team or control your one player and you're just following him around the pitch the whole time? That's kind of like what it was, except it was real life and it was useless. But what's interesting about that, and one thing we might touch on later on, is Reyna's goal for Rangers that goes over the line. When they're analysing that at halftime, they only have one camera angle, so they've been wasting all these camera angles on the absolutely pointless player cam.
3: Good point.
2: When they genuinely couldn't see if the ball was over the line because they only had one camera angle on it.
1: Yeah, it's true. I didn't even think of that. What a waste. Like it's very, very unclear whether or not Reyna. I think it does go over the line, but there's really no way that they can make an educated guess at that in the studio. And Charlie Nicholas, I think he actually says, we're not sure, so it shouldn't have been given. It's quite the broadcast, Steve-O. It's the player cam. Were you a fan of that or not?
0: Well, to be honest, Dom, in the establishments we would have been drinking in, they didn't have that option to us. he introduced the match at the start saying, a Sky Sports production in widescreen with dull surround sound, Sky Interactive, alternative camera options and a full stats service. Amazing.
1: It's what a breakthrough, what a season, a brand new century, a brand new hope for Scottish football. It's brilliant stuff. I would love to go back and actually watch the fan duels. I'm not sure were you familiar with this, that if you press the rent button you can watch like fans actually commentating on the game. You can actually just forget the Sky Sports presenters and listen to some partisan commentary if that's what you wanted. Before we get into like certain categories and certain awards for this match, I want to just ask you what level of heat was present in this game. How much needle, in your view, like relative to the Old Firm, did you think we got from this 6-2 match? Because I thought, not that it was toned down a little bit, I thought the atmosphere was amazing. I thought there were some very, very hard challenges. But we've definitely seen worse, haven't we? We've definitely seen testier affairs between these two teams.
2: Yeah, we definitely have. But one thing that I was going to point out in the context of this game, and one thing that's actually quite interesting watching it back, is how many Rangers fans are actually in the stadium, because that's changed in recent years. The last couple of years, Celtic and Rangers have been in this sort of weird battle with letting fans into the stadium. So there's only, I think Steve might have the actual number, but there's a very, very limited amount of Rangers fans allowed in Celtic Park and vice versa when it comes to the Old Firm. So it's very, very, it's kind of toned down when it comes to the atmosphere. It's not as heated as it used to be in this game. And that's probably one thing I noticed going into this game, that the atmosphere is really heated. But in terms of challenges, there were some really bad challenges in this game. I think one reason why the challenges these days might seem worse is because there's not one single good tackle in this match. The idea of tackling in this game is just kicking your man to the ground. There is no going for the ball. It's just pushing her over, shouldering the man, kneeing him down to the ground, whatever you can. So the tackle's into the knees.
1: I actually disagree. I disagree with that. In my notes, in fairness to these players, I have man and ball was fair game. Like, obviously, you're right. The number one aim was to murder your opposite man. That was number one aim of playing in this game. But in fairness, I think they tried to get the ball with the man as well. You're going to kill the man and puncture the ball or do whatever you need to do, but both were coming with you is the way I read this.
2: Yeah, well, you definitely had big men on the pitch as well, so that played a role in it. I mean, you had Amoruso and Majalvi as the sort of the centre-back partnerships that were going up against each other, and they were absolutely huge. So if they are running into a small striker, then they're going to do damage regardless.
1: Mm. There's one very early on. I can't remember who he gets. Billy Dodds goes in, and you're like, okay, this is the terms of engagement here, where he almost kills a man, and it's outrageous. There's one McCann versus McNamara at one stage, I think it's about 6 minutes into the game, where there's absolutely no booking because I think the referee just can't make up his mind as to who is actually the worst defender here. It's like you see a man, you're running at him head on, prepare to get your studs up and just hope that your leg doesn't break in two. That's basically what the whole thing is.
2: I actually noticed that as well. It was Neil McCann. It was on Jackie McNamara 6 minutes in. Yeah, it was really early on. It was a horrible challenge. I think one of the goals from Celtic early on, it was the one that led to the corner. Bobby Petta rides like three or four really bad challenges as well. And the reason he stays up, and it actually works out in Celtic's favour. But Yeah, it had some needle, but I would agree with you in your overall assessment that the recent derbies probably had a bit more needle in terms of bad challenges.
1: Well, yeah, I think that there is maybe the rule book was a little bit more flexible back in the time. If all of your studs happen to connect with somebody's shin, you might get away with it. You might get a yellow card or something like that. So I think people were allowed to express their violence within the rules a bit more, whereas nowadays, make one bad challenge, you're off the pitch and everything kind of escalates. Like, it is still remarkable, though, that it took 81 minutes for a red card in this game. Barry Ferguson obviously getting sent off for that one. One of the things that, like, struck me, I don't think it is evident through the television. I'm not sure, Steve, if you've spoken to anybody who's actually at the game, but I've got a sneaky suspicion that the television just doesn't do this atmosphere justice whatsoever. I've got a feeling it was absolutely feral in there, that, like, you had stuff being thrown at Giovanni Van Bronckhorst a few minutes later. That was at a corner. A few minutes later, he completely overhits a corner and almost goes out for a throw at the opposite end, and he's getting completely rattled by the fans here. That it was a true, I hate the cliche, but it was a true definition of a 12th man on this occasion.
0: Yeah, absolutely. It is. I suppose you get a real sense of Celtic and the parquet atmosphere on those famous European nights. We all know Celtic are highly regarded, supporters are highly regarded when it comes to their support for those big European nights. But those Saturday, Sunday afternoon games against Rangers, I've been there for big matches at once at Old Firm, and it really is hard to explain. Like, it's... The thing about it as well is that it doesn't come in waves. Like, it's just like an intense cauldron of atmosphere for the full 90 minutes. They just don't. They do not let up. You do, as you say, on it, it's hard to actually get a real sense of it, watching it on the screen, watching it on television. You actually have to be there, and it is a great stage race design parquet, in that it genuinely is like a cauldron, the way it is designed. It doesn't go too far back. Everybody does. It feels like everybody's really on top of the players, on top of the pitch. And you're right. You know, you don't get a proper sense of it. And I'd even say, I think even the atmosphere. Enda might give you an opinion on this as well. I'd be interested to hear what he says. I think it might have changed even. Like, I don't know if it's as good now for those games as it was maybe back 15, 20 years ago.
2: Well, I was at probably the best atmosphere I was at a Champions League game in Celtic Park in 2008, and the atmosphere was electric. I think one thing that changed is they've changed around where the Green Brigade stand. So obviously they have the safe standing now, and that's the atmospheric stand, but that they used to be in the Lisbon Lions stand, which is directly behind the goal. So it was almost like if you want to imagine the Bernabeu, where you have the wave of white behind the goal, that's kind of where the Green Brigade were, and that's where I was for that match, and the atmosphere was absolutely incredible. And I would have probably agree with Steve's assessment, is that in recent years, because all of the biggest fans that want to be in the singing section are isolated in that one stand, you don't get the same wraparound as you used to get, where all the fans are sort of spread out across the stadium.
1: Yeah, things have changed a bit down through the years. Let's get into some of the awards throughout the game. We start with moment of the match here on Classic Game Club. I dare say that we're just going to get into a few goals here, really. I'm struggling to get into my head what actually is the moment of the match, but it's impossible to not pick Henrik Larsson's chip, right? Has anybody not gone for that, I think, is probably the way of framing this question. Go on, Steve, what have you gone for?
0: Yeah, one thing I'd say is, look, you know, it is seriously, I don't use the word lightly, it's an iconic moment in Scottish football, in Celtic's history, that Larsson goal. But the one thing, if you're going to look for a turning point, I think, in this game, because Martin O'Neill, you know, he said in his post-match press conference that they were under real pressure when the score went to 3-1, and they really had to battle hard to keep that score as it was going in at the break at half-time. And I think the Rod Wallace goal that was ruled offside in the 42nd minute, and obviously when you look back at it, it was incorrectly offside, an incorrect offside call. I think if Rangers had got that goal, and if that had been going half time, you could have had a totally different second half, because Rangers are then coming out psychologically. It would have been huge for Rangers going in. You know, they're thinking, we were 3-0 down, now we're only 3-2 down. We still have 45 minutes to rescue this game here. And I think that was, if you're looking for a turning point in the game, I think that goal being called offside was massive. Really, really.
1: We sometimes forget that Rangers had more shots in the first half. Like, this was not this is not a 3-1 scoreline at all, really, was it? Was it deserved?
3: I think they were the better side once Celtic won 3-0 up. I thought the last 15, 20 minutes of that first half, Rangers were the better team. They created a lot of chances. They got the one goal. It should have been two. And I think Celtic were under real pressure for the last 15, 20, 20 minutes of the first half. Rangers definitely outplayed them.
1: Let's talk about this. Oh, sorry. Go on, Enda.
2: Sorry. I just wanted to say on that goal, we have to give a bit of appreciation towards Barry Ferguson's pass for that Wallace goal. It was unbelievable. And it just shows you the quality that was in the SBL at that point in time. I would probably, if we're not going for the Larson's goal, I'd just like to chime in with mine. I was probably going to go for maybe Sutton's opening goal because so much rides on the first 10 minutes in Old Firms. Like, often the first goal can be the only goal in the game, and to score after 51 seconds to take that lead, especially in a game with such pressure, so a game the Celtic needed to get something out of so badly, to take the lead so early and then double it again, they really had a grip on the game really early. So that would have been a big moment in that game for me. It also was a big moment for Sutton as well, who Martin O'Neill alluded to after the game, was struggling for confidence. Before the game started, what was interesting was the commentary, they said, after experiencing the North London, East Anglian derbies, it's about time Chris Sutton stopped pussyfooting around and discovered what the real thing is about. And so this was his debut in an Old Firm, and people would have really had the opinion of him that he was just a big man with no skill. So for him to get the opening goal in this game would have been a massive moment.
1: What's the best part of Henrik Larsson's goal, the chip? Is it the nutmeg that he perhaps it means to do? Is it the finish itself? Like, or is it the fact that he almost sends the goalkeeper the wrong direction on two different planes? I just can't make my mind. Is it Chris Sutton being a fantastic man to hold up the ball, this beautiful combination of Route 1 football and the guile of Henrik Larsson? There are so many different facets to this. You could break this down and write a thesis on this goal. It is one of the best goals possibly ever scored in Scottish football. As you say, Steve-O, it's not doing the word iconic and injustice to describe this as such. It is possibly the most famous goal in recent times in the Old Firm. It's just perfect. It is just perfect.
3: I sent out a tweet there last week to say we were prepping for this. And when I watched the stuff, like, you know, I've got a couple of big heroes in football. And Paul McGrath would be one. And Henrik Larsson is definitely another. Like, I was obsessed with that man. I was in love with that man. He was... I could remember when as a younger, I was only about 14, I think, when the 94 World Cup was on, and Henrik Larsson emerged in that World Cup with the Swedish team that got to the semi-final. And I just, you know, I was just struck by his dreadlocks, his movement, everything about him. He was perfect. And just when I started watching this game, and when they announced the teams, and they showed Larsson warming up before the game kicked off, and just to see that shot of him from behind, the number 7, Larsson on the back, the dreadlocks. And I was just like, I got a shiver. I was just taking me back to all those games when I watched him playing and how amazing he was. And I was just absolutely obsessed and in love with that man. And everything about that goal is just quintessential Henrik Larsson. Like, as you mentioned, there's the brilliant cushion header by Sutton from the Jonathan Gould kick out. Larsson, the first touch, it's almost like the ball was almost getting away from him. The second touch is amazing, where he retrieves it. Then, as you mentioned, the nutmeg, he absolutely makes a show of Conterman, which just added so much to it. And then to have the intelligence, the game intelligence, and then that trademark celebration is running out with the tongue sticking out, the brilliant Celtic ball boys behind the goal jumping up and down, which is always a great thing.
1: Ball boys are amazing. Like, they hold nothing back.
3: Yeah, absolutely. But it's just brilliant.
1: You don't want to overplay anything too much, but I wonder, lads, like, how responsible one individual can be for the allure of an entire league for a prolonged period of time. Because we're getting to know, like, I'm getting to know, my awareness of football is starting to grow as Henrik Larsson's influence at Celtic is starting to grow. And just the fascination you would have with the man as a kid, it's almost in hindsight kind of a little bit of a disbelief that he was at Celtic for so long, that he was Celtic's thing. He was Glasgow Celtic's property for such a prolonged period of time, that you had this sustained number of years of greatness coming from the striker. It almost felt like it should have been something that was happening at Barcelona or